0: attention away from designing our own machines.
1: Yeah.
0: I think that this is the great unrecognized dimension in which an alien mind could approach us. While everyone's out staring at the Pleiades, moving through the telephone lines and across the cable TV networks and so forth, is a truly global nervous system. And what will it make of us? Perhaps it's already taken over, Art.
1: Perhaps it has. And it's listening right now to you, especially to you with your 1 megabyte connection.
0: He can tell if you've been good or bad, so be good for goodness sake.
1: And moreover, Terrence, think about this. I'm on Real Audio, the audio net, worldwide, so it's listening to me every night, too. And if it's sitting out there thinking about all of this, which it might be, then the question would be, if we did get a sentient computer and it thought about us, observed us, digested us, intellectually, of course. Sorry. What would it conclude? And then the next question is, what do you think it would do? We'll be right back.

0: My show has a very simple title, Myrna, which is quite appropriate because I'm the host and I'm Myrna. I'm also a counselor, a teacher, and a parent. On Myrna, we talk about the big important stuff and the little unimportant stuff. We talk about what I want to talk about and what you want to talk about. But mostly, we just have a good time. I'll be talking with you on the next Myrna here on Talk Radio Network.
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4: Some women look to their hearts for courage and to their souls for strength. These women earn the right to become part of an elite group that changed their lives forever.
5: I wanted to be something special. I didn't want to be like everybody else. I always looked at the poster before I went to boot camp, the Marine standing with a sword in front of his face, and I was like, man, he's sharp. To me, that means the sharpness of the mind of a Marine. I had to work really hard at boot camp. The enemy was saying, Jennifer, you can do it. Don't give up. You came here to be a Marine. You're not leaving without being one. You have to go through things at boot camp that most people could never go through.
6: Ready, step.
5: You have to have heart and courage to be a Marine. It took everything I had. I gained the self-respect to knowing I can make it and the courage to do things that I would never have done before. People look at you and they say, you're a Marine. Wow. I think that is the proudest feeling. That pride you'll never lose.
7: I don't know where I would be now if I were in the Germany Corps. It was hard. My first month there, I cried. Nobody helped me get through the camp. I didn't.

0: good to know that I'm going somewhere. It instills a lot of self-respect. It makes you feel good about yourself. It really does. You have to have it in your heart. You really do. And you can tell who had it in their heart and who didn't. Who wore the uniform of pride and who didn't. It just makes you feel so awesome that you accomplished it. That you are a Marine and that you are one of the few.
1: What's that, the big tank? Dismissed!
0: Then and there, that day that they say dismissed, you know that you are a Marine, that you are one of the elite.
2: Maybe you can be one of us, the few, the proud, the Marines. Call 1-800-MARINES.
3: When I crossed that parade deck and they played the Marine hymn, that was the proudest moment in my life.
4: On Auto Talk, David and Alan try to give quality advice in spite of sometimes guest host Bart, who gets carried away when women truck drivers call.
5: You know I like this woman already. She drives a truck. Are you single by any chance?
6: Unfortunately, yeah.
5: Well, give your phone number to this guy and I'll be coming to see you. But can you drive a 10-wheeler?
6: Yeah.
5: That's a minimum. I got a requirement, see?
7: Bart, how come your face is so low?
5: I'm in love.
6: Well, I mean, you know, the truck runs good when that gauge starts jumping around.
5: That's my heartbeat, Susan. Let me ask this woman one thing. Susan, are you interested in being part of my calendar I'm putting together?
6: I don't think so.
5: I need a picture of you. Are you going to make a man cry?
6: Yeah, why not?
4: Auto Talk, Saturday morning with David, Alan, and sometimes Bart.
5: Susan, let me just say one thing. I love you. I love you.
8: Speaking of web pages, you will really, really, really enjoy Terrence's web page. And, of course, we have a link. So you can go to my website at www.artbell.com and scroll down till you see the name Terrence McKenna. Click on it, and you'll go to his website, and you will be on quite an adventure indeed. Now, before we leave the idea of computers taking over the world and enslaving us or whatever, if this computer, or a sentient computer, were to be, for a period of time, examining mankind, looking at all we're doing, do you think, Terrence, you know, when you get a problem on your computer and you hit alternate control delete, you get a little message that comes up and say, would you like to end the task? And if you say yes, it closes everything, boom, down she goes. And so what do you think this sentient computer might do after a close and careful examination of mankind?
9: Well, a lot of people have actually asked this question, people like Mark Pesce and Bruce Dahmer, and what they come up with is they say as soon as you have a super intelligent machine, it will turn its attention toward designing a yet more intelligent machine. So you have like a very rapid, infinite regress into what I think they call ultra-intelligent machines. And this is intelligence where we really can't predict what it will do. It would be nice to suppose that like a compassionate and loving God, it would smooth the wrinkles out of our lives and restore everything to some kind of Edenic perfection.
8: Well, if that was going to happen, Windows 95 would have done that.
9: Or Madonna's child.
8: Listen, now, think about it a little bit. In other words, this computer would be an ultra, as you mentioned, ultra-intelligent. And if you look at can't we draw on the history of the world here, Terrence? In every case where an advanced civilization or advanced intelligence, technologically, has encountered a lesser one, it has either destroyed or absorbed its culture.
9: That's true, although this computer may recognize things in us that we do not see or don't value as highly. In other words, it can't miss the point that we are its creators. And even if it has surpassed us, that surely might fascinate it. It also may be that computers, however powerful, lack spontaneity. And so there may, one can imagine the computer keeping a population of Unix programmers around just like wild genes. Or like wild cards in the deck.
8: Yeah.
9: know, a slight different angle on this, but equally down your alley, I think, that I have been thinking about is the idea that extraterrestrials and this penetration of the popular mind by images of extraterrestrials is something that we may not get a hold on until we accept the possibility that the aliens only can exist as information, and therefore the internet is the natural landing zone for these alien minds.
8: Terrence, and my program.
9: No, I don't think so. You're not saddled to the nuts and bolts school at all. I think you're broader, deeper, higher, wider than that.
8: But what I'm saying is if I open a line for aliens, I get them, Terrence. They land here, believe me.
9: Do they?
8: You've never heard me do that. I open every now and then an alien line or a time traveler line, and I can't answer it fast enough. Now, that's either a comment on the state of modern society and mental health, or it means something is going on, or both.
9: Or both. Both, I think. Because, you know, no matter what the alien is, we interpret it through human experience. And God knows, our human experience is tweaked enough at the end of the 20th century. But, you know, I can imagine that the discoveries in quantum physics in the realm of non-locality, which seems to be showing that information generated anywhere in the universe can theoretically be extracted anywhere else in the universe, you put that with the testimony of shamanic cultures using psychedelics, and you begin to get the idea that the tapping into these quantum information fields is not done with enormous machinery built in Switzerland or Batavia, Illinois. It may be that the human brain, in combination with certain plants and chemicals, is the best sort of instrument for sorting out these whisperings from the quantum mechanical realm. And of course, it's all interpreted through folklore, and so you get fairies or you get aliens. But if we could get behind the cultural filters, I think we might discover that there really are alien companions to the human experience, but they're not around, and it's fruitless to expect them to behave as though they had bodies and technologies that we can comprehend. I think it's much deeper and stranger and closer than people realize. I mean, people expect news of the UFOs to come to them through the mass media, when in fact the psychedelic culture is willing to offer evidence that it's a personal relationship, and it never gets the imprimatur of official science, and you never hold a press conference, and the president never gives you a medal. But it doesn't mean that your connection into non-human intelligence through the imagination isn't real.
8: Well, the imagination aided by, enlarged by psychedelics. You think that is one valid route?
9: Yeah, and I think we can even sort of see why that is. I think cultures are kinds of virtual realities where whole populations of people become imprisoned inside a structure that is linguistic and value-based and so forth and so on. Well, then the psychedelics, as it were, shuffle the deck. They dissolve these cheerful cultural assumptions, and whether you're a Viennese psychotherapist or a Maori shaman or whatever you are, suddenly you discover you're outside your cultural values, and in a way, outside of cultural values is a domain like a superspace, a kind of hyperspace where the past and the future are not nearly so dimly beheld as they are in ordinary reality. Obviously, evolution and habit has made ordinary perception the servant of paranoia to try and keep the body alive and fend off attacking saber-toothed tigers and so forth and so on. But the imagination begins to look like some kind of faculty or sense which humans have, which is non-local and which is telling them about the larger picture and trying to coordinate them with the larger picture.
8: Mm-hmm.
9: And, you know, some cultures celebrate the imagination and some cultures seek to suppress it.
8: All right. I'm going to ask you about something. Somebody wrote me a fax from Santa Ana, a big fan of yours, and said, whatever you do, Art, don't ask Terrence about DMT on the air. He said, my heart can't take some of that kind of stuff. As Terrence says, and this must be is supposed to be a quote from you, one might die of astonishment. Is that your is that a good quote?
9: I think what I said was the only danger with DMT is one has to fear the possibility of death by astonishment. Yes.
8: That's even better, actually. Now, DMT, of course, is very much an illicit, illegal drug war kind of target drug, right?
9: Well, it's listed in Schedule 1. It's never had a commercial presence because there isn't any, basically. In other words, whatever the demand so exceeds the supply, the chains of it don't appear. It's known to the hardcore cognoscenti of psychedelic experiences. It is, I've been quoted as saying, it's the most intense experience this side of the yawning grave, and I would pretty much stick with that.
8: What is DMT?
9: Well, chemically, dimethyltryptamine, an alkaloid. It's very common in nature. In fact, in spite of the fact that it's a Schedule I substance, it occurs in the human body, in the human brain. It occurs in numerous plants and animals in small amounts. What it's doing there, of course, we don't know. Now, if it weren't illegal, we could do scientific research and find out.
8: Well, you know what, Terrence? Maybe it's part of our consciousness. In other words, mankind, what distinguishes us from other non-sentient beings, and I think one thing is imagination. Is it not possible that DMT or something like it is the substance that accounts for our imagination?
9: Yes, it's something like that. I mean, when you have a hit of DMT, it's as though your imagination just turned on about 1,500%. That's why the death by astonishment thing. I mean,
8: yes.
9: We're used to, a speed bump in the imagination of a person over 40 is an enormous thrill. Well, this is, you know, a 350-foot cliff.
8: Uh-huh.
9: So it's extremely impressive. And the way it approaches you is it is that which you cannot imagine. And in the space of about 15 to 30 seconds, that which you cannot possibly imagine becomes totally manifest all around you. And it is bizarre. I think one of the reasons DMT aficionados are somewhat impatient with pop, alien, and UFO people is because the alien stories are so pedestrian and so ordinary compared to the DMT experiences.
8: Oh,
9: the DMT experiences are convincingly alien.
8: All right.
9: It's not an alien that wants to give you a free proctological examination or discuss your gross industrial output. It's a real alien.
8: All right. Describe for those who don't know and will never find out, what the DMT experience is, when you take this DMT, how long does it take to come on? How long does it last?
9: It comes on in about 30 seconds.
8: Oh, my God.
9: And there is an initial sort of swirling, this is with your eyes closed, lying down, a kind of swirling mandalic pattern, which you, if you've taken a sufficient dose, which is about 50 milligrams, you break through into a kind of space, and the impression is overwhelming, not that a drug has suddenly begun to work on your body and mind,
8: right,
9: but that you have come through to another place, and you do not feel physically stimulated or sedated. You feel as though nothing has happened to you except that the world has been replaced completely, 100%, with something absolutely unexpected, which is a kind of dome-like space where there's this feeling of being underground, but what is most impressive about it is that it is inhabited, and it is inhabited by these, I call them self-transforming elf machines, these dribbling, jeweled, basketball-like geometries that come, that are obviously waiting for you there. When you burst into this space, there's a cheer of greeting, and these things crawl all over you like puppies or something. And of course, if you are sane, you're in a state of near death from astonishment because, you know, 30 seconds ago, you and your scruffy friends were sitting in a room somewhere fiddling with this substance. Now, this has replaced that. And most amazing to me, what these entities are trying to do is to teach a kind of language which you see with your eyes. In other words, one of them will come up in front of you into the foreground,
8: yeah,
9: and make sounds which condense as visible objects, which then are transforming. But these objects are not like objects in this world because they're made of hope and consomme and bad puns and old farts and everything changing, everything transforming, like some kind of jeweled linguistic object become matter. That's
8: you are describing geometric entities then.
9: Yes, of a sort. And the situation in the DMT flash seems to be of the nature of a language lesson. And they actually say, do what we're doing, attempt to do this, and of course the experience only lasts 3 to 5 minutes, and just as you're beginning to experiment with this, it fades away. Now, I may not sound like a sane and rational person after that description, but I am. But I had this experience, and I've had it repeatedly. So
8: how repeatedly, Terrence?
9: Well, probably in my life 30, 40 times.
8: 30 or 40 times. All right, now that is a very important question. 30 or 40 times, so we're speaking to a man of serious experience. Has it ever differed radically from what you described?
9: No. I've talked to other people about their experiences, and I can tell that every person's experiences are different, but filtered through a kind of archetype. I would say the archetype of the circus. The DMT world is a world of clowns and explosions, of falling anvils, but also a world of Eros, of the lady in the tiny spangled costume hanging by her teeth, working without nets. It's, you know, the thing in the bottle and the bearded lady and all that just off the main ring. It's, and of course every child worth their salt wants to run away with the circus. What it seems to represent is a rupture of plane. This is Marsiliadi's phrase, a rupture of ordinary plane and a pouring forth of some kind of primal, trickster-like energy. Sometimes the trip reminds me of a Bugs Bunny cartoon running backward in six dimensions.
8: There is a great advertisement for it, Darren. All right, look, we are once again at the top of the hour. When we get back, I have a drug war-related question for you, so that's what we'll tackle. Good long break here. Terrence McKenna And believe me, you're in for the trip of your lifetime this morning, is my guess. So that was what I was supposed to not ask about, DMT. Pretty strange stuff, huh? I'm Art Bell from the High Desert. This, of course, is Coast to Coast AM, and we will be right back.

0: here's a fax which says, Terrence is a great mind, and I wish you'd have him on more often. He's in the class of Michio Kaku, and of course he's one of the great theoretical physicists of our time, and indeed we discuss many similar things. This person has a couple of questions, but before we get to them, there is something, Terrence, that a lot of people probably are not comfortable with, and that is somebody who in his lifetime has ingested as much LSD, this new drug of yours, DMT, and God knows what else, probably a lot, is not supposed to sound as articulate and as literate and as well-preserved mentally as you do. And many people who are allies in the war on drugs probably hate your guts.
1: Well, he wanted me to defend clarity. what can I say? In other words, first of all, my life of drug exploration and drug taking is, as you say, broad and deep, never reckless, always with a deep interest in analyzing each experience before moving on to the next one. None of the psychedelic drugs are drugs of addiction. That is a whole different category of drugs, which I am not particularly interested in defending. I do think it's one of the great tragedies of 20th century American society that we have created a generation gap or several and criminalized much of our middle class by taking substances which other cultures had no problem coming to terms with.
0: All right, let me stop you and ask you right there about that. You mentioned drugs of addiction, which you don't defend. Fine. Psychedelic drugs. Terrence, why are they illegal?
1: They're illegal because the people who take them tend to question established cultural values. That's absolutely why they're illegal. No matter whether you're a Hasid or a Communist Party official in North Korea or a government or church official in Brazil, if you take psychedelics, you will ask yourself, does my life and what I do make sense?
0: Do you mean that, for example, a psychedelic experience could turn a communist against communism?
1: Absolutely, I think it could. I think in many cases it did. How could the idea of atheistic materialism maintain itself in the face of the counter-evidence of the psychedelic experience? What the psychedelic experience is saying, essentially, is that everything is connected in a way that is not woo-woo or emotional, but actually palpable. And therefore, our actions have consequences. Now, most political agendas deny their consequences. So, for instance, Marxism had this theory of how human beings are that was so off-base that eventually it had to be pitched out. Consumer capitalism has a theory of human beings and what constitutes their happiness that looks pretty hollow from the point of view of the psychedelic experience. I think, you know, postmodern ideologies, Marxism, consumerism, so forth and so on, have based all their planning on an assumption of the absence of spirit. And in fact, this is not true. There is a spiritual dimension to humanness that cannot be denied. Now, it can certainly be distorted, and that's another side of things. But I think the search for psychedelic experiences represents a genuine religious impulse, especially when pursued at the dose levels I recommend. this is not party recreational stuff. The phrase recreational drugs is an effort to trivialize this, and I think for one reason, I don't think the government is ready for a full airing of the constitutional contradictions that are contained in suppressing people's genuine wish to use psychedelic substances for genuine purposes of religious exploration.
0: All right. Let me ask you this. It is a very good question. If everybody in the world were to have a psychedelic experience of the kind you described in the last hour, this amazing psychedelic experience that might kill you from amazement or astonishment when you take it, what would the result be? What would the social changes be? What would the new government structure, if any at all, be? What would we all be collectively after that experience?
1: I think what I can't see the end result except to say that I think a lot of flexibility would come into the system, that a huge amount of our social structures and our political structures run simply on momentum. And I think that momentum can be fatal. And it's that momentum that these huge reality-shattering psychedelic experiences deflect, because they like push the restart button, and suddenly the innocence of childhood is not a phrase or a memory, it's a revivified experience.
0: So you're saying an adult, somebody even my age, you and I are about the same age, by the way, could do something like this and revisit the astonishment, the newness, the discovery of childhood?
1: Absolutely. And more. I mean, that's a mild thing to claim, knowing what is possible.
0: But we have all seen on television, Terrence, the frying pan with whatever it is frying in the pan being compared to our brains. Here are our brains on drugs.
1: Well, as I pointed out, DMT occurs naturally in the human brain. It's nice to see these things simplified down to slogans that can be shouted by one hysterical faction against another. But I think more thoughtful people are beginning to realize these are complex issues. I mean, what we're really talking about when we talk about drugs is the future chemical engineering of the collective states of minds of millions of people. You mentioned everyone has seen this frying brain thing on TV.
0: Yes.
1: TV is the great unexamined and unstudied drug that has been foisted on the consumer populations of the world. Television has been studied. It has a physiological profile no different from any other drug. Your blood pools in your rear end, your eyes glaze over, your brain waves go flat, and you become the perfect pawn for somebody else's trip. It doesn't even give you your own trip. It gives you somebody else's trip, usually somebody with commercial interest. But we don't hear a great hue and cry about this drug. Why? Well, because it serves the agenda of those who are running this culture. Let's talk about another drug for a moment.
0: No. Just before we move on, let's stay with DMT for a second. If everybody who took DMT received the message that consumerism, entrepreneurism, capitalism are good and wonderful things, and that is the spiritual message that you get from DMT, would it be legal?
1: Well, in a way, I think it's becoming legal, because I think where we're going to see it become legal is not as a drug. That's a little touchy in our value system, but as in the form of electronic entertainment a la virtual reality. If you could build a DMT virtual reality, they would come, Mark.
0: Well, you were about to move on to some other...
1: Well, I was going to mention a thing about coffee that points out the contradictions in the way the culture approaches drugs.
0: Let me tell
1: you. And that is, medically, coffee has a very dubious profile. It's probably right behind tobacco in terms of liver cancer and this sort of thing. But every labor contract in the Western world makes a place in it for the worker's right twice a day to stop and load up on this drug. This is the coffee break, and it's thought indispensable to civilized life. Well, why don't we have a cannabis break?
0: I don't know, but we'll get to that. But coffee is indispensable. I drink copious amounts of it to achieve each program that I do. So then
1: yes,
0: I guess
1: it is perfectly suited for the industrial process of the manufacturing of objects, television programs, production schedules, you name it. It's a marvelous drug for an industrial economy in the same way that I suppose coca in South America is a marvelous drug for a high-altitude herding nomadic population. In other words, these drugs fit certain social situations. Cannabis provokes a sort of disinterest in the work cycle, a more philosophical, laid-back, non-consuming approach. And so, of course, it's demonized with the hardest of hard drugs and just presented as the scourge of suffering mankind.
0: Oh, it's the biggest lie we tell. I could not be more angry. Hey, there was news the other night that they just have legalized the growth of hemp in Canada beginning next year.
1: I heard that it was B.C. I didn't hear it was all of Canada.
0: Oh, just B.C. Well, anyway, that will be a grand experiment indeed, so I'm glad to see it.
1: Well, eventually I think the drug thing will change because, for one reason, Europe is way out in front on this. European politics is not under the thumb of a right-wing fundamentalist agenda the way American politics is, and a lot of European social policy is actually made quite sensibly and not along ideological grounds. And the statistics, for instance, that Holland, with the loosest drug policy and legalized prostitution, has both the lowest rate of heroin addiction and the lowest rate of AIDS infection in Europe. You know, public health officials, whether they are think of themselves as conservatives or liberals, have to live within their budgets, and when they see that certain policies cause certain problems to disappear, that frees up money for other things. And so the Dutch experiment, it's not well reported in America, but I think at the policymaking level, it's being looked at very closely.
0: So they have not as much AIDS, they have not as much addiction. What about, I mean, you covered a very important point with respect to coffee. It's a drug of productivity.
1: Right.
0: What about productivity? Has their productivity declined? Is there any record yet to go on? What do we know?
1: I don't know. I can speak from being there, and I can say yes. But I think what you have to put up with is a whole society that is sort of like a college student's apartment. Have you been to Amsterdam?
0: You know, I have not. I've been right next to it, but I certainly... My wife was trying to get me to fly to Amsterdam, and I should have. It was just a short little hop, but we're going back to Europe, and I will go visit Amsterdam.
1: Well, you'll see that it's a country which is like a college town. So that's the cost of having these laid-back, easygoing attitudes on these social issues.
0: But before they would allow that to occur in America, they would machine gun people to the ground.
1: Well, this is the problem, that we inherit, we have a political dialogue which is extremely shrill. We tend to splinter and factionalize, and then people get into take-no-prisoner attitudes, and they want to launch holy wars. And, you know, I once heard politics in America described as a civil war in a leper colony.
0: Yes, that right? And listen, while we're on the subject of today's political scene, you know what all the headlines are, and everybody's talking about it. What I call the gropening.
1: Well, I think, you mean, what do I think about all this?
0: Yeah, of course.
1: Well, I think it's a fascinating situation when the Republicans are contemplating impeaching a president with a 72% approval rating. I think what this may be all about is it seems like some kind of culture war is coming to a head, no pun intended. I would like us to come through this thing in a place where we could finally tell the French to go to hell when they start yakking about how we're obsessed with people's sex lives. It seems to me the history of the special prosecutor, and I don't know if you've gone through this or if you're personally aware, but it's very murky. These people have been after this guy, and obviously Bill Clinton is some, you know, you don't become governor of Arkansas four times without being, in my book, some kind of a monster. Nevertheless, Franklin Delano Roosevelt said of Stalin, our monster.
0: Our monster, yeah. Now, most of conservative talk radio all across America, all I hear is, my God, how can the polls be saying this? It's impossible. What's happened to America? Why is the president so popular? That's what everybody's asking. Why is he so popular?
1: Because it's an issue where people can finally vote against having all this moralizing, right-wing, fundamentalist, holier-than-thou crap shoved down their throat.
0: Yeah.
1: And people love to support the president, even if they think the very worst of him in the case of his behavior with these women. I think it's a real resentment against, I mean, do you believe, you know, I read a statistic that some radical S&M scene went online on the internet, and it took them 3 days to get the computers cranked open enough to accept all of the calls from Washington, D.C. So I just think it's a nest of vipers.
0: Do you have that URL?
1: it's similar to Girls Without Razors.
0: Oh, my God. All right. Terrence, hold on. It's a great place to break while I try and catch my breath. Terrence McKenna is my guest. You ought to see his website. I'm Art Bell. This is Coast to Coast AM.

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Look, if you're talking about it, possibly just even thinking about it, you can guarantee we'll be covering it. It's Coast to Coast with me, Art Bell.

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0: 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I'll guide you safely through Dreamland into the Kingdom of Nine.

0: 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This is Coast to Coast AM with Art Bell. Now, here again is Art.
1: Okay, here again I am. My guest, of course, is Terrence McKenna. And again, if you're enjoying this, you will certainly enjoy a trip, no pun intended, to his website, which is linked to ours. And mine, of course, is www.artbell.com. Just scroll down to the name Terrence McKenna and trip on over. Well, you know, I went to Paris. I was in Paris. I was lucky enough to take the Concorde at twice the speed of sound to Paris. It was so cool. And I love Paris, and I love France, and I really detest the French people. They're all stuck up, and but they do have a different attitude about a lot of things than we do. And one of them, this whole thing going on now with the president, Terrence, it's one conclusion that you could come to is that the American people are beginning to change their attitudes finally about sex. I mean, we have been a very, very prudish people for all our existence. And one conclusion you can come to about this entire presidential dilemma and is that the American people are beginning to change their attitudes about sex. Is that possible?
2: Yes, I don't think you can conclude anything else. They are changing their attitudes about sex, and they're accepting that the depth of penetration of modern media into people's lives is going to bring them this information, and they don't want it to mess with the political process, which is, as you say, a very French attitude. Let's let these people have their personal lives. I'm sure Hillary can discipline Bill if that's necessary, and the rest of us should get on with the business of governing.
1: And that is what the right wing across America cannot understand, and so they are simply being puzzled. They're trapped in this great puzzle of, my God, what's going on? Well, what's going on is we're growing up a little bit. Isn't that, I mean, after all, the French have been around so very much longer as a nation. And is this a nation maturing?
2: Well, I think not only is that what's going on, but the right wing needs to look closer to home. What's going on is they're getting ready to commit suicide for the second or third time in 4 years by moving to impeach one of the most popular presidents in the 20th century at the end of the most brilliant economic expansion the country has ever known. This is a prescription for catastrophe for the right, and they're charging ahead full bore with their usual devil-may-care attitude. So, once again, they've invented a new way to commit suicide.
1: Well, I, first of all, don't think that the political right wing, when you break it down to individuals, sexually is any different at all than the political left wing, perhaps the only difference being that they keep their whips and chains in closets.
2: Yes, I think it's to try people for their sexual peculiarities and faux pas is a sign of a totally juvenile country. And as you say, I think we're moving beyond that. Now, if this president had fouled up the economy and the stock market were down 1,000 points, then there might be some political rationale in all of this. But at the moment, it appears just madness to me, and I think will be very detrimental to any long-term right-wing agenda.
1: Well, the right-wing, of course, if those conditions had prevailed, would have burned, put Mr. Clinton on a stake and burned him alive, and the left-wing would have quietly accepted that, and we would have moved into a sort of an older, more Victorian period, but it doesn't appear as though that is going to happen. And as you point out, the right wing is probably going to self-immolate if they proceed as they are right now.
2: Yes, I think, was it last weekend where Trent Lott said he thought the special prosecutor should put his cards on the table, and if it didn't fly, to drop it, and then they jerked him around, and 24 hours later he was calling for focus on the president's role in obstruction of justice and all this. So they can't get it straight. They have incredibly bad political instincts for a majority party in the world's, you know, most dynamic democracy.
1: Even though individually they're not sexually, in my opinion, any different than anybody else, politically, they seem to not be able to leave the moralistic line. And I'm not suggesting that immorality is necessarily a virtue, and I don't mean and intend for people to believe that, but simply a tolerance.
2: They want to be left alone. They don't
1: want somebody else
2: to set their moral agenda. You know, people like their Hustler magazine, and they like their beer, and they like to do what they like to do. To my mind, that's a more authentic American impulse to do what you want to do than this recursion to the Puritan impulse, which is to tell everybody else what to do. What's the fun in that?
1: All right. We are shortly going to go to the phones, and that should be quite an experience in itself. I've got a fax here, which I guess I had to read you. Art, I just wanted to thank you for having Terrence on your program. And he has these questions. Impacts of currently legal drugs in our society, in other words, alcohol, tobacco, sugar, compared to the impact of currently illegal psychedelics in our society, like marijuana, LSD, and psilocybin. Multimedia film he worked on recently entitled Strange Attractors, shown a few months ago here in Austin, Texas, with a message of psychedelic consciousness. What exactly were the blue apples referenced in the film and your message behind it?
2: Well, first of all, let me say that was a film that I was an actor in. I was not the director or the writer, so I wasn't in control of the message. The blue apples were simply symbolic of all psychedelic plants. They didn't want to name a specific psychedelic plant, so apples became a symbolic carrier of all of them. As long as the subject has come up, I would recommend to people to see that film. It certainly is state-of-the-art for computer graphic special effects on small budgets. It was done by Rose X Productions down in Austin, really talented friends of mine.
1: All right. Here's another one. As a teacher, website publisher, and author, I'm convinced now that genetics will have more to do with the next 200 years than any other science. In that regard, when we learn how to recreate ourselves, then might we be able to produce humans with minds that are capable of understanding the connection between mind and energy and mind and matter. Could we not then recreate our entire selves and the universe?
2: Well, these are the kinds of scenarios that are coming upon us, yes. I mean, for example, ways to splice into the Internet so that it feels like it's a part of your own mind. So, in other words, the seamless interface where when you need intelligence, you can pull on all the intelligence there is on the planet. I recently discovered a science fiction writer I was not familiar with, this guy Greg Egan, who wrote a thing called Permutation City, and that's a technology 50 years in the future where people routinely copy themselves as code and reappear as copies in artificial environments, and these copies know they are copies, and the technology and the psychology of that world are handled by this guy with incredible skill. So there are people out there imagining the kinds of futures that the questioner talks about. The very biggest issues are going to be dealt with. In other words, what is intelligence? What is identity?
1: Mm-hmm.
2: What is being itself? Can death be transcended through somehow becoming part of this global symbiotic hyperorganism that our technology is creating, we stand really in a place no one has ever stood before. And what will come of it? You know, genetics is one frontier. Another frontier is nanotechnology. Another frontier is human-machine interfacing. Another frontier is human life extension. When you pile up all this stuff and realize that major discoveries are being made in all these fields simultaneously, you begin to see that the morphogenetic momentum for this thing that wants to be born out of the human species is at this point almost unstoppable and inevitable, I think. We're all just witnesses to this unfolding. This is the culmination of 25,000 years of human striving and technology testing and language acquisition, and now we're about to make the big leap into the great question mark.
1: You mentioned copies, Terrence, copies, that we'll be able to have copies of ourselves. Now, that's very interesting. A copy would be a precise copy of us, and you said it would know that it is a copy. But I see a problem here, because that copy would contain the same ego that the original has, and the only way to satisfy that I can see for the copy would be to liquidate the original, and then it would feel good.
2: Well, these kinds of feelings and situations are what drives Greg Egan's fiction. His copies behave like human beings with drives and neuroses, but his main strength doesn't lie so much in portraying the psychology of these people as in imagining and describing in a way that convinces you it could be the technologies that will make this stuff happen. And of course, he's concentrating on artificial worlds of the silicon variety, but then when you put in nanotechnology and some of this other stuff, it really is dazzling. I don't think anyone can triangulate all these factors without having the feeling that we're approaching some kind of singularity. You and I talked about this. I mean, the quickening that you've written about and the novelty theory that I've written about are both metaphors for this sense of impending cross-fertilization and implosion of all knowledge.
1: Before we leave the present-day silicon area, I want to ask you about this pending incredible doomsday Y2K scenario in which, 2000 is going to come, the mainframes are going to crash. My God, there goes Social Security. There goes all the government's computers. And we are now so tied in and dependent upon all this that many people are saying it's real. Don't laugh. Everything is going to crash. Nobody's preparing. That day is going to come. It's going to be a computer Armageddon.
2: Well, I've heard all this, and I've visited the websites, and while I'm reading the propaganda of these people,
1: yes,
2: it seems alarming. On the other hand, I have an intuition that it represents some kind of culling. I mean, the word has been out now for about 2 years, and more institutions are scrambling to become 2000 compatible.
1: But they're not making it, Terrence. And one has to ask the obvious rebellious question is, could it possibly be a good thing?
2: Well, and how extensive will it be? That's the question where the experts seem to differ. I've seen pieces which say it's a hiccup on the way to the end of history, and other people say it is the end of history.
1: Well, it would certainly bring an awful lot of paradigms and institutions tumbling down all at once if the doomsayers are correct, and I would think that you might

0: hooked. So let's watch company outlays for Y2K consultants, and if it soars toward infinity, the rest of us better start packing our lunches.
1: But what I am told is that it's too late. That even if they took all the computer programmers capable of going to work on this problem and started them right now, they wouldn't even get close to solving the problem by the time the magic day hits and everything goes kaboom.
0: Well,
1: maybe that's not true.
0: I'm sure these consultants are not saying that, because the obvious conclusion that would be, well, then we won't pay your fee to even attempt to fix it.
1: No, these are independent people, not the people who are seeking to go out and get all the money
0: saying
1: for fixing
0: it's too
1: her.
0: Late.
1: Yes, yes.
0: Yes, well, then the question that needs to be answered is, too late for what? Let's have a convincing picture of the scenario so that we can each look at it and judge it. I mean, we're unfamiliar with this kind of a scenario. So just saying airliners will fall out of the sky and nuclear power plants will blow up, we need to know the sequence, the imagined sequence of events. And if it's true, it will certainly be a bizarre comment on the movement into the first moments of the third millennium that we basically blow ourselves away because of a computer glitch.
1: Well, I wonder if we are truly that dependent, and I sort of imagine that we are. Every single function of government is computer controlled. Most of them have this problem. I mean, I could go on and mention every alphabet agency. My God, NSA, CIA, they'll fall apart, along with Social Security, along with the Veterans Administration, and checks
0: will
1: go out.
0: And I guess the question is, what happens to the money? Is some kind of enormous heist of the whole human race? Is that why there's so little interest in fixing the problem? Because, in fact, the problem is somehow going to make a lot of people incredibly wealthy, and no one will be able to trace the exact outlines of the heist.
1: I have even, my own webmaster, who's brilliant, Keith Rowland, has several commercial programs that he has written. I mean, he's really good. And even he has the Y2K problem, and he's not so sure he can get it fixed for his clients in time. So this really is a serious problem. I get a lot of email about it, and I've been considering it, thinking about it, and if all came tumbling down, I am not convinced that it would be a bad thing. Maybe I need to get an advertiser. How you can profit from the Y2K crash?
0: Well, I think probably we should be also talking about organizing tested sub-networks where the date has already been simulated. Apple claims all its machinery is Y2K compatible, and so
1: yeah, but
0: they're
1: desperate though.
0: Yes, I agree.
1: Do you have an Apple?
0: I'm devoted. With a name like McKenna, could I not have a Mac?
1: It's like it's a good machine, Terrence. But you know, it's like a beta recorder.
0: Well, but my son and his hotshot friends tell me anybody who doesn't learn Unix is a wuss anyway and a lost soul. So. That puts us probably both in hot water.
1: Yeah, probably so. Every time I say something like this, I get, oh, you wouldn't. I mean, people are so attached to their computers. The Mac users, they flood me with vicious, ugly, hate-filled mail. When we come back, we're going to go to the phone. Stay right there. You've got a good long break, Terrence. I'm Art Bell. This is Coast to Coast AM.
2: Moody River, more deadly than the rain at night.

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1: It is. I'm Art Bell. Terrence McKenna's here, and we're about to go to the phones to who knows what. But that's part of the fun. Listen, I originally had great trepidation, as you know, about doing this. But I've decided that in libertarian spirit, I'm really a libertarian spirit, you know, that I don't care anymore, and what you do with it is up to you, but we offer the voice changer. I've had more fun with this over the last year or two, and now you can too. Now, you can use the voice changer for very practical things, like telling somebody you're not home in a voice that is absolutely not recognizable. I mean,
2: would you know this was me had you not heard me before?
1: No, of course not. Am I limited to
2: the Art Bell devil sound? No, I'm not. Now, listen very carefully as I run my voice changer through the entire range, or at least a portion of the range of what I can do.
3: That sounds like a roadrunner cartoon in reverse, doesn't it? That's just a little bit, and then, of course, I can go the other direction. I can dip myself down until I'm literally sounding like something from above or below, even deeper than that.
1: That's an example of the extreme ranges of the voice changer, but with only a very small modification, you can, of course, well, you can do all kinds of things. And I'm not going to moralize about it anymore. You do what you want with it. It's $69.95, and I've decided it is not my responsibility to be worried about what effect it will have unleashing this on society. $69.95, if you want one. Oh, by the way, they're portable. They go between the handset and the telephone. So it takes about 2 seconds to install them, and boy, you're off and running. That's it. I'm not responsible for what you do with it. Have fun. The number to call in the morning to get one at that price, $69.95, is 1-800-522-8863. That's all right. Back now to the world of Terrence McKenna on the side of a volcano. By the way, Terrence, just in case somebody or something does eventually push alternate control delete, being there on the side of a volcano, you would be the first, probably, in all probability, to experience the moment of deletion.
4: Well, it depends. We were talking about the Y2K problem. What I'll do is I'll shut down an hour before and come online an hour after and see if anybody's left.
1: You know, that's a great idea, actually.
4: Living on this volcano is concerned, if it's true, it's the devil we know. It's been in constant eruption for 13 years. We tell ourselves it's all over on the other side, which it is, but of course that's 50 miles away. But it's kind of nice to have all our problems packaged into one problem and to have it be a natural problem, so there's no point in us whining and grossing about it. The volcano is the volcano. So
1: now, I'm not an expert on things volcanic, but I do think that the great danger is not the slow, constant eruption that you now experience, but rather if a lava dome were to begin to be in place and the entire volcano were to start to expand with pressure until finally the entire thing blew up creating probably a new island or new portions of an island, but in the process, erasing Terrence McKenna and everybody else.
4: Well, you know, people have only been here 1,000 years or so, and what went on in the remote past of Hawaii, I think there were very dramatic geological events. They had an International Geological Congress out here in Hilo a couple of years ago, and there was evidence presented for these enormous underwater land slippages that happen out here, local tidal waves of 2,000 feet.
1: That's right.
4: In part of the picture.
1: That's right.
4: Yes, well, the Earth is a violent place. This little asteroid scare last week was a wake-up call. There's on every level, nature is relentless in continuing to deal and redeal the deck. That's why every window of opportunity that isn't acted upon is somehow an opportunity forever lost.
1: Well, I've felt for a long time that somebody's shuffling the cards right now. Anyway, listen, here we go. Let's go to the phones. First-time caller line, you're on the air with Terrence McKenna in Hawaii, in the boondocks there. Where are you?
5: In New York.
1: New York. You're going to have to yell at us. Boy, you're not too strong. Yell at us.
5: How's that?
1: Better.
4: It's better for you. I can still not hear this guy, so relay the question, Art.
1: All right. Yell the question.
5: Okay. Well, I'd like to ask Terrence to analyze an experience of mine. First, though, I want to ask him, can DMT in your brain be released by intentional means? Perhaps
4: okay,
5: with others?
4: Well, that's a very good question, and there's not a very good answer. If DMT could be released by spontaneously or through some act of will, we might have an explanation in hand of certain kinds of paranormal phenomena. Years ago, when I studied yoga in India and read all these yoga texts, I was on the trail of the idea that using your body as a chemical factory to naturally manufacture these active hallucinogens may be what yoga is about. And I still think that that's a reasonable hypothesis. When DMT was first discovered, people thought that it was going to shed light on schizophrenia and that surely schizophrenics must be producing large amounts of DMT in their brains. Well, it seemed like a good idea, but the research has never supported it. The only research in the last 40 years done on DMT with human subjects was done by Rick Strassman and his team a few years ago out at the University of New Mexico, and the report on that was published by MAPS, which is an organization which actively works for the legalization of psychedelics, but which also publishes a very good journal. And if you look that up, you can see the results, which were fascinating. For instance, everybody who got the stiff dose saw elves, just like I did. So here's a scientific study that secures the presence of elves on the other side of this pharmacological boundary.
5: Well,
4: but then you have some other question.
5: Well, here's why I ask. Up until last summer, I never tried any sort of mind-altering drug, but at that point I tried marijuana for the first time. My experiences seem to be quite different than what everyone else, you know, typically told me about, and I found that very odd. Then, you know, I listened to your first interview you had back last year with Art, and a lot, although not completely, but a lot of the elements you spoke about seemed frighteningly familiar. Like you spoke about, like glistening orbs, or
1: all right, our caller to kind of the chase. Is that what you experienced or not?
5: Yeah, that's one of them. Also, the experience of going to another place.
4: Well, I think what you're describing is what sometimes happens to first-timers on cannabis, which is if it's great cannabis and you're a first-timer, it hits with the impact of a much more powerful psychedelic. the old cannabis hand can only admire such virgin synapses. Repeated exposure to cannabis socializes it dramatically, and it becomes a much more manageable thing. But part of the whole drug thing and where our educational system is failing our kids is part of growing up now in postmodern society is learning what drugs you can and cannot take.
1: Yeah.
4: And it's like learning what your sexual style is and what your political and religious beliefs are. Some of us can drink, some of us can't get near liquor. Some drugs are bad for almost everybody. Some drugs are pretty harmless for almost everybody. But in the case of any drug, spectacular exceptions to the rule can be found. And it's a rich combination of your psychology, your genetic heritage, your cultural style, what drugs you choose to inculcate into your life. And that's why having the further complication of somebody else who doesn't know what they're talking about making laws and criminalizing some drug preferences and not others is just a layer of complication that we don't need.
1: Well, while there is some enlightenment out there, Terrence, I read a report from the UK News the other day, and they stand by that report that the World Health Organization conducted a rather comprehensive study on cannabis and concluded that it was less harmful than either cigarettes or alcohol, and that the entire report was suppressed and will not be released for reasons that most of us understand.
4: Every study of cannabis ever done since the 1898 British High Commission report on cannabis in Bengal has reached the same conclusion. Richard Nixon appointed a study group. They reached the same conclusion, and each one of these reports is buried. And people ask why. You asked me this question earlier. I really believe that it's because of the impact of cannabis on political attitudes, and
1: right.
4: that it makes people more difficult to propagandize and push around and manage. And so it's just a headache to the managerial class. Or if you want to take a more sinister view, they would fail to be able to enslave us if cannabis were legal. The people who think we're going to legalize cannabis by making some economic argument about the virtues of hemp are fooling themselves. The establishment is perfectly aware that it is the psychoactive properties of cannabis that make it such a hot potato. I mean, it's really an issue of chemical engineering. They want people drinking Jack Daniels and doing coffee and working like demons and lusting after German automobiles, and they don't want people kicking back and having better sex and more comfortable relationships with their environments and children in those sort of easygoing style that we all associate, I think, with pot. It's even a caricature of cannabis culture.
1: Would you care to comment on why the government has not yet assassinated you?
4: Me?
1: Yeah.
4: Well, maybe they're hoping somebody else will do the job for them. I don't know. I think maybe that the government tolerates a certain level of dissent almost as a fallback position. In other words, you never quite throw away the smallpox virus. You keep it in case you might need it.
1: It's true.
4: I can imagine the culture crisis getting so crazy that the people at the top will have to turn to their cohorts and say, call in McKenna and his friends.
1: Oh, boy.
4: You know, Robert Anton Wilson said a funny thing years ago. He said, you should view the world as a conspiracy run by a very closely knit group of nearly omnipotent people. And you should think of those people as yourself and your friends. Otherwise, you have a loser scenario. And who wants to have a loser scenario?
1: An enslaved scenario.
4: Yes. So I believe in pronoia, which is the opposite of paranoia. I believe the reality is a marvelous joke staged for my edification and amusement, and that everybody's working very hard to make me happy.
1: All right, well, let me bring on one of these happy folks right now. Wildcard Line, you're on the air with the ruler of the world, Terrence McKenna.
6: Oh, great. This is John in Las Vegas.
1: In Las Vegas. You're going to also have to yell at us.
6: I'm sorry.
1: That's all right.
6: John in Las Vegas listening on Hot Talk 105.1 FM.
1: Yes, sir.
6: Okay, I'd like to recount briefly what I think are mysterious sequence of events that have recently occurred and get your comments, if I could. I got a book that has some sacred geometry in it.
1: Yes.
6: And I started fooling around with some of the shapes. And then I had a dream that ended with me standing next to the building in Midtown Manhattan where the ball drops on New Year's Eve.
4: Mm-hmm. Yes.
6: And there were a group of short, wide, dark beings, wearing the same color blue that you have on, Art, in your commercial.
1: No.
6: Okay, here's the weird part. I went to the library and got a textbook about geometry.
1: Yes.
6: And on page 21, it's lesson 4, definitions. Decide which of the following statements are good definitions of the italicized words by determining whether or not their converses are true. If it's New Year's Day, then it's January 1. That's an example, and then the answer is a good definition, because if it's January 1st, it's a New Year's Day. And then right next to it, the following statement is a definition of extraterrestrial creature. An extraterrestrial creature is a being from a place other than the Earth. And then they have, like, the converse, inverse, and contrapositive of the statement.
1: Mm-hmm.
6: Okay, well, the question is, you know, in the dream, the whatever they were beings were standing next to, I think, what could be described as the symbol of New Year's Eve, which is, you know, where the ball drops on New Year's
4: right.
6: Eve. They were standing right next to that. And then in this book, these two references are side by side, New Year's Day and extraterrestrial creature.
1: Huh.
6: And I'm thinking that maybe there's some meaning there that I'm not...
1: Well, maybe there is...
6: I'll get your input.
1: Let me ask Terrence about it. Terrence, it brings us back to the geometric beings, or sentient beings, I guess, that you experienced with DMT. And I there's an interesting question for you, and it is that I interview a lot of near-death experiencers. I interview a lot of people like Gordon Michael Scallion, who have had some sort of physical trauma to their selves, and inevitably, near-death experiences, physical trauma followed by psychic ability. All of these people, Terrence, talk to me about having seen geometric patterns and shapes that brought them an understanding they never had before. I know it sounds weird, but it's common. And isn't there possibly a common thread to your experience with DMT?
4: Yes. I mean, these journeys into these higher places, wherever they are, seem to demand mathematical metaphors. And, you know, people with no previous association with mathematics are driven to mathematical metaphors. William Blake, the English poet, talked about the spiral of necessity. And if you remember in the 10th book of Plato's Republic, there's this amazing passage called The Myth of Ur, E-R, where this guy Ur, who is a soldier, dies, or he's killed in battle, and he lies on the battlefield 8 days dead, and then he revives. magically, and he comes back, and he tells this story of what he saw in the underworld, and it is the most puzzling and amazing passage in the whole classical literature. He talks about the spindle of necessity, and he details the ratios of these various gears within gears. Let me say about the caller and his dream, the way I interpret much of what the material you deal with, Art, the weird experiences and in the ideas people generate out of it, and
7: right, real quick,
4: public attention to all that, is that something is trying to be told. The universe is trying to reach us.
1: All right, we'll pick up on this. We're at the bottom of the hour, and I've got a break here. Clock says I've got a break, so I've got a break. We'll be right back.

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0: the words of that really bear listening to, you know it? Good morning, everybody. Terrence McKenna's here. I'm Art Bell. He'll be right back. Oh, God, I love that line. All right, once again, here is Terrence McKenna. Do you remember Michael Dukakis, Terrence?
1: Yes, didn't he run for something?
0: Yeah, he ran for the presidency, and he was a fellow that took the very unfortunate a video of himself in a tank bobbing up and down, trying to prove that he had military sympathies and so forth and so on, and he looks silly. You remember that?
1: Yes.
0: Okay, well, in the debates, Michael Dukakis was absolutely floored when somebody asked him, they were talking about debating the death penalty or something, and somebody asked, well, what if somebody killed your wife? And instead of saying angry, instead of getting angry and saying, why, I'd kill this son of a bitch, you know, and whatever else people expected him to say, he was very moderate, and he was perceived to have lost the debate. So I have a Michael Dukakis-like question for you.
1: Okay.
0: And it comes by a faxer. Dear Art, you and Mr. McKenna were talking about how hung up on sex we are and how we should be more like France, where they're more open-minded about sex. One thing that is always brought up is how the president of France has a mistress, and it's no big deal because the French are so open-minded. Have you ever noticed how they're open-minded when it comes to men having a mistress? But I don't think that men are that open-minded when it comes to their own wife. Now, I don't think you'd be so open-minded if it was your wife that the president of the U.S. put the make on. What do you say, Terrence?
1: Well, I'm single, fortunately. However, let me try to cast myself into this.
0: Try me.
1: If the President of the United States, if I were married and the President of the United States put a make on my wife,
0: that's
1: then
0: right.
1: I suppose, like Hillary, I would have a ticket to ride. But how about the rest of us? Yeah, and my point being, it's a personal matter for these people to work out. As long as it doesn't affect the functioning of government, I think it's a trivialization. People are, I mean, I'm amazed that it is so true that people will always be people, no matter wherever and however they are, that this sort of thing goes on. But on the other hand, when you read about the Harding presidency, it was pretty racy stuff. And you get back to the late Roman emperors, we haven't even got traction yet, Art.
0: We haven't even got traction yet. East of the Rockies, you're on the air with Terrence McKenna. Hello, where are you, please?
2: West Haven, Connecticut.
0: All right, fire away.
2: All right, Terrence, what we need, we don't need lie detectors, we need truth detectors.
1: Well, we need crap detectors.
2: What?
1: Perhaps we need BS detectors.
2: I have a statement on transplanetary truth and universal stalemates. But first I want to digress with Timothy Leary's idea about intelligence squared. Have you heard of that idea? That observation?
1: Sure.
2: Pardon me?
0: Now, you got to be careful because we've got a delay because of the system we're using. So it's like you've got to ask the question and then pause and listen to the answer, and then when the answer is complete, speak again, caller. Ask your question again.
2: Well, I have a statement and a question. The question, I want to comment on Timothy Leary's observation about intelligence squared and how it's a two-edged sword as regards psychedelic substances.
1: And what point do you want to make about that?
2: Well, say if you take 120 IQ as being 1, and a 60 IQ as being 0.5, and a 240 IQ as being 2, you not only square the intelligences, but you square the difference of the intelligences as well. So if you are four times as intelligent as somebody else, and you take a substance, you could become 16 times as intelligent as that person. That person would actually become stupider, and you would become much smarter.
0: All right. Well, let's hold it there.
1: Well, here's a slightly smoother metaphor for all this. As the sphere of knowledge expands, the surface area of ignorance necessarily grows larger. You can't do anything about that.
0: All right. Very well said. West of the Rockies, you're on the air with Terrence McKenna in the wilds of Hawaii.
3: Hello?
0: Hello there. Where are you?
3: I'm in Salt Lake.
0: Salt Lake City. All right. Turn your radio off and ask your questions, sir. Go ahead.
3: Yes, I wanted to ask Terrence what he thinks about the concept of a linear time and why people insist on all times are the same when actuality time can be cut up however it wishes to be.
0: All right, the subject of time. Let us talk about that a little bit. What would you say, Terrence, of the nature of time? I was talking to a physicist the other day who suggested that time is absolutely our invention, and that once there was nothing, then there was one thing, and then finally there were two things. And when two things existed, then we had time because we could measure how one moved against the other, how far away one was from the other. Until that moment, there was no such thing as time, and really there is no such thing as time today except as we measure it.
1: Well, there is no such thing as is a philosophical position. I think it's true that time is a cultural artifact. In other words, cultures create different kinds of time, which they then perceive as the only kind of time there is. Linear time has arisen slowly over the past 1,000 years as a consequence of the introduction of print and accurate timekeeping in the West, and just a whole bunch of cultural accidents lead us to believe that there is, you know, this unrealized future and knife-edged present, and then a world of memory that we call the past. We don't notice that we all have different pasts and that we all go to different futures. As far as whether time in the physical sense is real, this is a question probably I'm not professionally capable of answering. It seems to me, though, that the second law of thermodynamics imparts a kind of an arrow to time. And also, this new force that we mentioned earlier, Art, this anti-gravitational force that gets stronger over time, seems then to give an arrow to time. I mean, if this force gets stronger as time passes, then time is a real thing, not only to human beings, but to this force. So we have to look at that. I believe that time is in a fluctuating kind of topology, and that where our models of time have failed is that we too enthusiastically embraced probability theory. Probability theory makes the error of believing that you take a series of measurements, then you average them, then you divide by the number of measurements you took, and that this is somehow tells you something useful. That, in other words, when the measurements were taken is not important. The time is smeared out by probability theory. And I think, you know, that time is, that probability is fluctuating on many scales. The first thing you learn when you study probability in an academic situation is that chance has no memory. In other words, that the flip of a coin is not affected by the flips that preceded it. But no gambler believes that. Experience shows that if there's a run toward heads or tails, you should bet that way. Well, I think this indicates a universal tendency toward a fluctuation of probability that is how the universe actually sculpts itself into higher and higher form. This is not the theory of evolution that Darwin came up with, which sort of pushes from behind. It's a theory that there is a kind of attractor in the future that is actually shaping processes, pulling us, as it were, like iron filings in the presence of a magnetic field. But this is a field that acts through history.
0: Well, you can even observe, Terrence, a macrocosm of that in your own life. In other words, if the coin coming up heads means good stuff happens to you, we go through these cycles where nothing, literally, almost nothing bad can happen. Everything is good. Everything's coming up heads. And then we run smack into a wall and tails will start to come up. But it doesn't seem, it does seem to run in those exact sequences that you talked about, and I can't understand why.
1: Well, you put your finger on it when you said we see this pattern even macrocosmically in our own lives.
0: Yeah.
1: We see it in history. We see it in the planet's history.
0: Yep.
1: We see it at every scale where we define time, and I maintain right down to a few minutes or a few milliseconds, and that in a way we have to switch lenses when we look at nature. And probability theory carries you from complete ignorance to a blurry vision of how nature works. Then if you will turn your attention toward time, and actually propound a more complex model than simply that time is invariant, then the rest of nature will snap into being. The part we can't understand yet, societies, processes, this is where our thing is not yet ready for prime time, scientific explanation.
0: When you do this new drug that you have been so enthusiastic about recently, what is, even though in real time or linear time, it's only a few minutes, what is your perception during that trip on DMT?
1: Well, concerning time, you mean?
0: Yeah. In other words, are you aware that you have only been gone for X number of minutes, or is it an experience?
1: There is an elongation of time, not a spectacular elongation of time, but what is interesting is the sense that you only do it once, and that no matter how many times you do it, it never repeats. You just go back to the same one again. It's bizarre. And so if you did it early in life, I first smoked DMT when I was about 20, I always seem then to be 20 again going into it. The other thing about DMT that suggests a time aspect is you feel like you have fetal body proportions, that your head is very large compared to your torso. And now that you've gotten me onto this subject, I'm recalling a DMT trip years ago where I did it with two women who sat across from me, and at one point in the experience, I opened my eyes, and these were both women, probably 25 years old, and one of them was running backward in time, changing into a 15-year-old, a 12-year-old, an 8-year-old. And the other one, her hair was turning white, her gums were retracting, her skin was... talk about amazement. And I didn't say anything at the time because I didn't know whether it would be interpreted personally. My personal feeling was it wasn't a statement about the personalities of either of these women or how I felt about them, that I was actually seeing time run forward and backwards at the same time. It was a lesson to me out of the DMT place, but it was definitely a strong hit of a kind of time we're not accustomed to.
0: Oh, that's a remarkable story. That really, I'm going to give that some serious thought over time in the linear world. First time caller line, you're on the air with Terrence McKenna. Hello, where are you, please?
4: I'm from Silver City, New Mexico.
0: Okay.
4: And Terrence and Art, good morning. And
1: good morning.
4: We spent some time together down in Katimaco about 5 years ago at the Entheogenic Botanical Conference. I was the clinical herbalist down there. And,
1: yes, that was a wonderful time in the rainforest of Katimaco. I'm glad you're still trucking.
4: Still working with the plants. And I have two questions. One, I was wondering if what do you feel about all of these mutating viruses and bacteria that seem to be manifesting all over the globe. And the second question, which is kind of bizarre, I think in many respects that to approach a lot of these viruses and bacterias with remedies or cures, you know, being a clinical herbalist, I sometimes look at all different forms of medicine, hallucinogenic, botanical medicine, homeopathic medicine. And recently I've been wondering if you knew of anything concerning meteorites used as medicine, specifically like the Murchison meteorite that fell in Australia in 1969. It contains many organic molecules which are not found on Earth. And I'm wondering if you've ever, in your research or experience, have ever come across meteorites being used as medicine, especially meteorites that contain amino acids which are not part of the, you know,
0: human. One might also, though, question whether some of the new and mutating viruses and bacteria are not being delivered by these healing meteorites. At any rate, it is a very good question, Terrence. We have all of these new little bugs that are turning against us in increasing numbers, with our ability to combat them decreasing at about the same rate. What's going on?
1: Well, one thing that's going on is we're disturbing habitats that have never been disturbed in the rainforest, in the warm tropics. I mean, that's what the Ebola thing is about, and that's what these aerosol leukemias in New Guinea are about. We're going into places where human beings have never been and busting up the joint, and nature is fighting back. This is very real, and it's problematic. Also, you mentioned, Art, there is a minority but respectable opinion in the scientific community that believes that virus particles and prions and things like this are being delivered to the Earth's surface from the extraterrestrial environment, and that this is plagues from space. That book by Fred Hoyle was very interesting, where he correlated numerous epidemics with the Earth passing through cometary veils and this sort of thing. So it wouldn't surprise me if the Earth's biota was being challenged and renewed by material from space. And I think that the inner solar system is becoming more dynamic and active. I think there's a lot of material moving around out there. This is a nightmare to the scientific and military community.
0: As a matter of fact, Terrence, they don't understand it. We have had objects coming down in Greenland, over El Paso, constantly over Colorado and Georgia and the Bay Area. More things coming down with no good astronomical explanation whatsoever. And who knows what they're bringing with them.
1: Yes, I think it's a problem. This little scare over the asteroid last week should bring people to awareness. I saw a page on the Internet that showed the number of known objects in the inner solar system superimposed over the orbits of Mars, Venus, and Earth. And I'm telling you, it's a swarm. You look at that, and it looks like collision is inevitable, that anything else would be highly improbable. And then it's just a matter of the time scales. And meanwhile, as we say, the biota of the Earth is constantly challenged by the introduction of extraterrestrial material, both active and radioactive.
0: It is all a matter of time, Terrence. And, all right, hold it right where you are, and we'll be back to do one final hour. Terrence McKenna is my guest. This is Coast to Coast AM. I'm Art Bell. Don't touch that dial.

with them alone.

0: From the Kingdom of Now, this is Coast to Coast AM with Art Bell. 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This is Coast to Coast AM with Art Bell. Now again, here's Art.
1: Terrence McKenna's here this morning in the early hours. Not so early for him in Hawaii, about the midnight hour or so. We'll get back to him in a moment. All right, here's what Dave says the president should have said in his State of the Union address. Members of Congress, people of America, I banged her. I banged her like a cheap gong, which is not news, folks, because if you think Monica Lewinsky was the only skin flute player in my orchestra, you haven't been paying attention. The only babes in D.C. I have not tried to do are the First Lady, Reno, Albright, and Shalala, mostly because they're a little older than I like, and they have legs that former Houston Oiler Earl would envy. Which isn't to say that I don't appreciate Hillary, I do. If not for the ice water coursing through her veins, I'd be pumping gas into farm equipment in Hope, Arkansas, and she'd be married to the president. So, let me set the record straight. I dodged the draft, hid FBI files, smoked dope, flipped Whitewater property, set up a new Korean wing in the White House, fired the travel staff, paid hush money to Hubble, sold the Lincoln bedroom like an upscale Motel 6 and grabbed every ass that entered the Oval Office. Got it? Good. Now, if he'd said that or some variation of that at any point, what do you think the reaction would have been? Terrence.
2: Well, I caught the State of the Union address and I thought it was some variation of that.
1: God, I can't top that. First-time caller line, you're on the air with Terrence McKenna. Hello.
3: Hello. I'm out here in Los Angeles. This is Jeff.
1: Yeah.
3: I'm having a problem with a little bit of Terrence's trips with DMT. I'm near 50 right now, and I used to play around with DMT in a crystallized form back when I was around 20 years old. And he says that you know, I want to get this correct. Are you saying, Terrence, that you keep having the same trip over and over? Because I didn't find that to be true at all.
2: No, I think what I'm saying is that it takes me to the same place over and over. In other words, it's got a very unique character. It's not like anything else, and it keeps being what it is each time I try it.
3: Well, I personally found myself that it didn't take me to the same place. In fact, the only way that it even took me at all to the same, even calling it the same place, was it was just an hallucination, or I wouldn't even call them hallucinations, really. I'd call them more distortions. And I find that with most psychedelics, like LSD, for instance, that in all the trips I've taken and all the experiences I've taken with other people, that, you know, I've never personally had a bad trip, but I find that more people that have bad trips with LSD and psychedelics are people that are not stable.
2: I agree. I said earlier that psychedelics dissolve boundaries. That's good for most of us. We're pretty tightly boundary defined, but some people are not. Some people are having an uphill battle just to keep the boundaries in place. And those people are definitely not candidates for psychedelics. I don't think psychedelics are something for everybody. I view it as a kind of a psychic and athletic calling, like ocean kayaking or rock climbing. You need to know your tools. You need to know the territory. You've got a buddy system in place, and you're physically trained and mentally prepared. That's how I see it. It's not. That's why I railed against the concept recreational drugs, which I just think is some kind of weird way to sell speed in nightclubs or something.
1: All right. Terrence, here we go again. I'm trying to devote this to the listeners because I could ask you a million questions. Wildcard line, you're on the air with Terrence McKenna in Hawaii. Where are you, please?
4: Hello, Art and Terrence. I'm in Bob in KES country of Oregon.
1: Oregon, okay.
4: Right. All these things you've been talking about tonight, I'd like to put them in the same pot and stir them up and see what comes out. Computers are sentient beings. When you look at the depths of our perceptions, for instance, I've been studying people's ability to perceive signals from the Earth, and then look at reverse speech with David Todd Oates and his findings that we are very much sexual beings in the underlying areas where reverse speech comes out. How are you going to put those together, all that processing, all that perceptual abilities, and then try to put that into a computer?
2: Well, in a way, what I think is going on is that the concept of the collective unconscious, which was enunciated by Carl Jung in the early decades of the 20th century, he and Freud basically discovered that the mind had a flip side that could only express itself in dreams and that was seemed very primitive and aggressive and a dark landscape. And they tried to cut some lines through it and map it. Psychedelics also threw light on that landscape. Now, if we're going to become a planetary being, we can't have the luxury of an unconscious mind. That's something that goes along with the monkey stage of human culture. And so comes then the prosthesis of technology, that all our memories and all our sciences and our projective planning abilities can be downloaded into a technological artifact, which is almost our child or our friend or our companion in the historical adventure. And this is all being done by very switched on people who learned the rules of the unconscious in the 60s, largely from psychedelics, and are now in a position to technologically implement a cultural artifact, the internet, that actually casts light into the unconscious. I mean, I believe in information, and I believe if people can find out, you know the truth, and it will set you free. Well, the internet is opening up the avenues to truth to more people faster than at any time in history. And this was not the plan of the managerial class or the nation state or the corporate elites. It's a side to the technologies that they put in place that they never foresaw, as is always the case.
1: Actually, the internet, of course, the genesis of it was with our very own government. Do you think that they, in effect, birthed their own worst enemy?
2: In a sense, they created their successor. They transcended themselves. When they built a network that could withstand thermonuclear exchanges, they built a multi-centered dynamic organism that lived on information, and it quickly spread to the universities, the think tanks, and beyond that to the corporations, and beyond that to you and me. And now it's so embedded in the very life of global capitalism that the nation state has just been told to keep its mitts off. This whole Telecommunications Decency Act scenario showed that when the chips are down, the world corporate state is very able to assert its control and ownership of the internet and how it's used.
1: East of the Rockies, you're on the air with Terrence McKenna. Hi, where are you, please?
5: Hi, this is Byron in Shreveport, Louisiana.
1: Yes, sir.
5: Yes, sir, Art. I love this show. I just discovered you this month. I didn't know such a good thing was on the air late at night.
1: Well, it's as I tell people, it is different.
5: It certainly is, sir, especially for those of us who work nights, and then on our nights off, we can't sleep. So this is wonderful. Well, here's a question I have for Terrence. This has been happening to me for some time. When I heard Terrence speak of the universe reaching out to us or trying to, it brought home to me some things that are happening. When I was getting my first degree, I took a philosophy course, and I asked my professor, I said, sir, do you ever have patterns come to you? And he said, what do you mean patterns? I said, well, I'll be going along doing my business, and on the news or in a magazine or a book, a word, an unusual word, jumps out at me. And I'll go, okay, I'm a word hound, so I kind of take note. Then, later that same day or the next day, the very same unusual word jumps out at me again. And then the next day, in a very different place, the very same unusual, heretofore rarely or if maybe never seen word pops up again. So I thought, well, maybe something is trying to tell me something. So I would take note of that word. Then I go along for months, and then it happens again with another word. I didn't know what to call this phenomenon, so I just called it a pattern because it kept reappearing. But I wondered, if, you know, when Terrence mentioned the universe trying to reach out to us, Terrence, do you suppose that could be one form of some outer intelligence reaching in? Or
1: it may not be that deep philosophically. I'll give you one answer. For example, if you go out and buy a new Chevy, a Nova car, all right?
5: Right.
1: Heretofore, you will not have noticed Novas. Now you will suddenly see Novas everywhere.
5: Yes, sir, that's true.
1: So it may be that, or it may be deeper. Terrence, what do you say?
2: Well, it's funny, again, to mention Jung. He had this concept which he called synchronicity, which is the apparent coincidence of a mental state with an event in the exterior world. And what I mean by that is you're walking along the street thinking about Mr. Fishman, to whom you owe money, and suddenly there's a fish right on the street in front of you. This is called a synchronicity, and Jung felt

0: drugs, or when we're intoxicated on psychedelic drugs, for example, these synchronicities can multiply until the whole exterior world seems to be trying to communicate something to you. And it's alarming to ordinary psychiatrists because they call it delusions of grandeur. Mm. The patient thinks the world is trying to communicate with him. But having been on the inside of this, I can tell you, it's very powerful, and a lot of Chinese philosophical thinking has been based on recognizing this synchrony, this resonance between mind and nature at critical times.
1: So as you see this fish reminding you of the man who owes you money, flopping on the ground, gasping and dying out of the water, do you take pleasure?
0: Well, I had a dead fish in my image, so it wasn't an issue for me.
1: It didn't flop. All right.
0: No, it didn't flop. In fact, it was quite light.
1: West of the Rockies, you're on the air with Terrence McKenna. Hello, where are you, please?
2: No, I'm from Sacramento, California.
1: All right, you're going to have to yell at us from Sacramento. Go ahead.
2: Okay. Terrence, I was just wondering, at your current standpoint relative to the great scheme of things, what would your answer be to the old question, what is the meaning of life on our stay here on Earth?
1: Oh, wonderful question, one that we started with yesterday. You might ask it this way. What is the greatest question that humanity could have answered for itself?
0: Well, you know, in classical philosophy, they said, here's what classical philosophy is about. Who are we? Where did we come from? Where are we going? These are the three questions. Everything arises from this. Each leads on to the other. I've tried to look at the question, where did we come from, and have proposed theories about it. By looking into my body brain with drugs and meditation and just analytical thinking, I've tried to look at who are we. And then the great unanswered question is, where are we going? You know, what is to be the destiny of the human race? Are we an episode in the biology of this planet, or will we build an Eden strung along the Milky Way and from there to yet grander and greater things? We don't know how much intelligence there is in the universe, but we certainly know that something has broken out on this planet in our species that is like nothing else in the order of nature.
1: What if we are nothing more than a virtual zit on the face of reality?
0: Well, if by virtual you mean that we are inside some kind of artificial simulacrum, that
1: yes,
0: this is
1: yes,
0: a
1: yes,
0: piece
1: yes,
0: of
1: yes.
0: software being run,
1: yes.
0: Well, then the question is by who and to what end? I could pick up that. My life is so much like a story that I'm constantly asking the question, who writes this?
1: Who writes this stuff?
0: Who writes this stuff? I mean, who thought me up? Who thought Art Bell up and put us talking like this in front of 22 million people? That doesn't happen in reality. That kind of thing happens in art of a very finely honed sort. And so I want to know, what is the medium, and who is the artist, and who's paying for this production?
1: First-time caller line, you're on the air with Terrence McKenna. Hello.
3: Hello, Terrence. Hello, Art.
1: Hi. Oh, you're weak, too. Boy, I have weak phone connections.
3: Okay,
1: yell at us, sir.
3: I'll yell.
1: Oh, that's better.
3: Okay. First of all, I want to say that I've had some DMT experiences, and I've had the privilege of doing them outside the jurisdiction of the United States.
0: Louder, please.
1: Yeah, louder. He says he's had DMT experiences outside the jurisdiction of the U.S.
3: Anyway.
0: Yes, Sam.
3: Anyway, I've had very similar experiences to the kinds of things that you, Terrence, have been talking about. Also, when I did something else, it brought me to a new space. And what I did is I had 3 grams of psilocybin mushrooms, and I did this in a ritual sort of way. I did a confession first to a friend to get things off my chest, and I sent out prayers, and it was a very directed ritual.
1: All right. Let me then put that question to him. He said that

0: What he did, grams of psilocybin and so forth, he did in a very ritualistic way. Do you think that there would be anything to that, in effect, cleansing yourself before doing something like that?
1: Well, certainly energy follows attention. You don't have to be a rocket scientist to understand this. Energy follows attention. And then, you know, while it's true these things are dramatically affecting the mind, they are physical drugs, and they are going into your body. So, you know, not eating for 4 to 6 hours, not having recently stoked up on Big Macs or a lot of antibiotics or junk food, you know. I mean, obvious, reasonable rules are in place.
0: All right, we're going to have to hold it right there. We're at the bottom of the hour, and we'll head into the final portion in a moment. Terrence McKenna, my guest this morning. I'm Art Bell. From the high desert in the middle of the night, this is Coast to Coast AM.

tunnel to bed. 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
1: It is. Hello and good morning, everybody. Terrence McKenna's here for about another 25 minutes or so. Here's kind of an interesting dissenting facts, and here's what it says. Computers as we know them will never become self-aware. They barely work. They do what I program them to do. I design the system embedded software. And if you only knew how screwed up the software is, you wouldn't be worrying about the Y2K bug. As a matter of fact, if the internet itself actually ever did become self-aware, the first thing it would do would be to delete Windows 95.
2: After the sun goes down, after the stars come out, after dark, it's the world of Art Bell. Now, after dark is more than just the time beyond daylight. After dark is the definitive chronicle of nighttime radio, the Art Bell newsletter. And a fresh, exciting copy could be delivered right to your door every month. You've listened to Art on Coast to Coast AM, and you heard him on Dreamland. Now, for those who want more, there's After Dark. Every issue is packed with interviews, news analysis, photographs, many in color, hilarious cartoons, reader contributions, and, of course, Art's personal insights. That toll-free subscription number is 1-800-917-4278. That's 1-800-917-4278. The night has closed in. Art Bell is here, and so is After Dark.
1: And so is Terrence McKenna. And that is an attitude, Terrence, of a programmer who does this embedded software thing and admits to being totally screwed, said it's never going to be self-aware. That is, I guess, one attitude. Is that macro thinking of one single programmer who is failing to embrace what's actually really going on?
3: Well, while we were off air, I was online and looking at the AI pages, and I would just recommend to someone with that attitude that they search words like super intelligence, artificial intelligence, and look at the stuff posted on the web. I work with a computer every day. I don't have the same experience as the person you quoted. I find the evolution of software, I can't keep up with it. I don't feel any of us have written software that takes advantage of the hardware's capabilities. In other words, no one has tested the edge of the hardware. The failure is in the software writing department. But if you look at what people like Bruce Dermar at Digital Space are doing, the Singularity web pages, the artificial intelligence web pages, the transhuman web pages, the
1: we're getting a little break up here. Wouldn't the real evolution begin when nanotechnology becomes a reality, and these machines then begin to either replicate themselves or to write their own software, taking leaps beyond what we can do? Because I think you're right.
3: Well, that would be one revolution. Another, I think, that will come sooner is when everything is implants. When, you know, the equivalent of today's computer is something that you to nervous system interfacing so that we don't feel it as a machine, we feel it as a capacity of our own mind. This will come.
1: All right. East of the Rockies, you're on the air. Good morning with Terrence McKenna. Where are you, please?
4: Now, this is Bill in Wisconsin.
1: Bill, you're going to have to yell at us. Go ahead.
4: Okay, how's that?
1: Better.
4: Terrence, you were talking a little bit about the fish on the sidewalk.
3: Right.
4: And I have had experience with LSD. I was a part of an experiment in 1970s or mid-70s, and we were allowed to inject 3 bottles of Sandoz LSD, 100 micrograms each at the same time, so 300 micrograms IV. And since that time, I've had experiences, hundreds of experiences, similar to the fish on the sidewalk. I'll give you just one quick one. And I want to take it one step further and ask you this question. On the way to the motor vehicle department, I borrowed $35 from my girlfriend to get my motorcycle back in the 70s. And I said, wouldn't it be something, you know, to see an interesting plate come up? Well, it came up UIO 35.
3: Perfect example. Now, what's your question?
4: Well, to take the fish story one step further, and I found it hundreds of times since then, that not only does it reflect what you're thinking or whatever, but reality seems to actually change as you walk, change as you think.
3: Yes, well, now I would say that this is a clue to the fact that the story you've been told by science and physics and chemistry and all that is simply that you are not, you're a person in a story. Because all such things don't go on in the world of ordinary probability and ordinary physics. And so it's like a certain point in the evolution of your understanding where you realize that physics and chemistry and all that is not what it's about, that you're inside the story. And I think the juice in that insight is that you can then try and figure out whose story is it. In other words, is it your story, or do you exist in this story to open the door for somebody on page 220, and is that it? And then, of course, the ultimate aspiration to become the author of the story. Imagine.
4: I am the author at times, okay?
1: Other times, you're nothing but a bit player.
4: That's it.
3: That's right, and the trick is to get some handle on those moments when you are the author.
4: I've been working at it.
1: All right. Excellent. Thank you. Thank you very much. Very good question, actually. First time caller line, you're on the air with Terrence McKenna. Hello.
5: Yes. I eventually wanted to get to, I have a physical condition known as cough syncope. And when I combine that with the Hatha yoga discipline known as Uddiyanabana, and I am a 60s child as well. I'm your ages, and I've experimented with purple Owsley's originally. I trigger an internal biological, could be a natural production of DMT, that allows me to enter a prolonged, I guess we call it flow consciousness now. Lucid dreaming's involved, synchronicity's involved.
3: Well, we were talking earlier about this, about yoga as a chemical factor.
5: Yeah, I listened to the full 2 hours now. I have not disagreed with a single word I've heard, except for perhaps what you said in the introduction, Art. It was Tom Wolfe's electric Kool-Aid acid test, Ken Kesey and the others on the bus. It's 10,000 hits of original Purple Owsley's. It's buried out near Winnemucca. Not 50,000 hits of Blue Santos. But, you know, my experience analytically takes me, you mentioned, probability theory, and really that comes down to quantum mechanics now, and you begin to understand non-locality. And when you look at it from Masal Eliade's shamanism, archaic techniques of ecstasy, Dene's book, Consciousness Explained, where you look at the AI parallel computing back through von Neumann machine, making us believe, that we have individual identities, just another belief system. All of this you know, really does take us, I think, to the geometrical structures that you talk about.
3: What we're going to have to understand is that psychedelic experience and quantum mechanical theories actually come together. The brain is the perfect instrument for exploring these microphysical low-energy states, and yoga and shamanism and psychedelics, this has been going on for a long time, not using metaphors drawn out of the evolution of modern science, but using equally powerful metaphors created in different contexts. But the big news is the future prosecution of science into new areas is going to involve using the brain as an instrument and giving up the idea of scientific objectivity as a naive positivist notion, and let's just get down and explore being with all the means at our disposal, chief of which are pharmacological and chemical.
1: And while you hang on, I suppose, tenuously, however strongly, to this scientific paradigm, you're not going anywhere, right?
3: Right. One of the issues around drugs is that scientists don't study them from the inside because this would compromise their supposed academic objectivity. But by studying them from the outside, they end up knowing nothing about them. So you have an emperor's new clothes situation, and everybody in pharmacology knows this. The good pharmacologists simply take drugs but never say so in print.
1: So in order to be as public about it as you are, one must find a remote mountainside in Hawaii and become a virtual or very nearly a hermit, and then speak out with some safety. Is that a fair assessment?
3: That's about it. By voluntarily becoming a physical hermit, I get to have a podium in cyberspace.
1: Wildcard Line, you're on the air with Terrence McKenna. Good morning.
6: Oh, good morning. I'm calling from KHVH Honolulu.
1: Honolulu. Boy, what a route.
6: Yeah,
3: louder, please.
6: Okay. Terrence, are you in the Big Island? Because the New Agers say the Big Island is like an energy vortex. You have Pele, the volcano, and Pele, which is also a Hawaiian goddess. And then I was looking at the map.
3: I don't think you have to be as sensitive to perceive that the Big Island is an energy center. We got the world's largest volcano here. Right in the middle of the Pacific Ocean, we feel protected by Pele. She puts lots of mercury vapor into the air and keeps real estate cheap and tourists away.
6: And then do you like being there? Because, like, I was looking at the map. The Big Island is 180 degrees, almost exactly the other side of the world from the pyramids of Giza, which is another energy vortex.
3: No, what interests me about the Big Island is that it's at 19 degrees 30 minutes north, which is the critical place to study the skies of Mexico. That means that the skies off my front porch are the same skies I see when I go to Palenque and Uxmal and all the Mayan sites. So I love that.
1: All right. East of the Rockies, you're on the air with Terrence McKenna. Where are you, please?
7: That'd be J27 on your Minnesota state map, Art.
1: All right.
7: And I listened to you probably for the past year or so, and it's unbelievable how hard it is to get through, but I tried twice. And
1: here you are.
7: And here I am. And also to Terrence. I used to subscribe to High Times, and they had a pictorial back in the 70s of over 150 different varieties of indica from Hawaii. Do you believe that to be true? And also, I have another question.
3: It may have been true then. They fly hard out here and have driven the pot growers pretty far underground. I mean, there's definitely still Pakalolo, but it's not like it was in the roaring 70s.
7: Yeah, I used to live in Northern California, and I experienced red hair and purple hair Sensimalia, and it's probably is, you know, the Dom Perignon of you know that region in my experiences. And also I have one other statement that between your two minds, I'm just wondering if, you know, this is could be possible that I had surgery, major surgery over a year and a half ago, and kind of saw it coming in that, you know, I was slowing down and my life was coming to an end. And now, after recovery, that I'm getting this feeling that other than just an act of kindness, which is possible, and I'm a nice individual, but I just seem to be looking, for my age, I look young and I just keep to myself, and I'm kind to other people, but lately over the past week, to 10 days, people that I normally wouldn't have contact with are smiling at me, and it just seems to me like I have this image of the look of death, but it's channeling through these people, and you know they recognize me in that certain way. I'm just wondering if that's as crazy or if that could be true.
8: No, you're going to die.
7: Well, that's not nice.
8: I don't know, Terrence.
3: I don't know. You know, intuition is intuition, and noise is noise, and it's a very hard call and a very important one. So what you do is you cook it in your mind, and then you go with what feels right.
8: All right. West of the Rockies, you're on the air with the answer man, Terrence McKenna.
7: Hi, Terrence. This is Phil listening to 610KONA. I heard you last 23rd May last year, and do you have an information letter available to those without computers? Do you have anything new published in the last year? And have you had any new revelations in the past year?
8: All right. Well, a lot of past year there. Do you share through any other medium other than the Internet, Terrence?
3: The Internet is pretty much it. I have books, and I'm interviewed a lot, and I've been interviewed in the past year in Magical Blend, and then, but usually in small rave and music magazines seem interested in me. The Internet is the place where there is endless amounts of my material, much of it put up not by me, and thank you to those people who do that. I think that's probably the place to get the most information about me. I was thinking the other night about DMT, and I thought of a phrase I've used to describe it, Arabian hyperspace, and I searched on the Internet, and it spat out my own text at me. It was a very weird moment.
8: Yeah, it must have been. It really must have been.
3: There's plenty of Terrence McKenna on the net.
8: Well, you know, here you mentioned hyperspace, you mentioned 19 degrees, not 19.5, but 19. Have you ever listened to Richard Hoagland and his discussions about hyperdimensional physics?
3: Oh, yeah. The problem is, Art, I knew these guys too soon. I knew them so long ago that I know how squirrely they truly are. I've played poker with them.
8: All right. One last, I think we're almost out of time. Wildcard Line, you're on the air with Terrence McKenna. Where are you, please?
9: Aloha, Art. I'm in Captain Cook. I'm actually about 1,000 feet north of 19.5. And I wanted to ask Terrence a couple of questions. One was about cannabis and Ibogaine. And the other was I wanted to thank him for, at one time, he was going to be a witness in my trial for the religious use of cannabis here in Kona.
3: Is your question about cannabis and Ibogaine?
9: Well, I'm interested in the fact, or what you think of the fact that they're the only two plants that are illegal to grow in the United States, and Ibogaine being an addiction interrupter.
3: Well, Ibogaine was made, was put in that Schedule 1 in that week of hysteria back in 1960, was put in, including the compounds later found not even to be active in human beings. I think it is a tremendous detriment and an indictment of the scientific establishment that it doesn't fight back more against government. You know, in the Middle Ages, medical students would steal corpses off the gallows in order to get bodies to do dissections, which the church had forbidden. And where is the courage of science now, big science even, that it allows government to set the agenda in the area of exploring substances which affect the human mind?
8: The answer, Terrence, is they're chicken. Now, we're out of time. I want to ask you one quick question. One of our network employees just came back from Hawaii, Honolulu, and elsewhere, and said the island is like a crispy critter. It's so dry. It's she had never seen Hawaii in the state it's in right now. Is that true?
3: Yeah, the way the El Nino works is these huge storms in California, that's all our winter water. And we, until a week ago, had not seen a drop since before Halloween.
8: Wow.
3: Now we're getting weak rain occasionally, but people who didn't store water are in trouble, and the coffee people are screaming.
8: Boy. That's almost impossible to imagine, recalling the Hawaii that I saw when I was living on Maui. Listen, that's it. We've gone through all the hours, Terrence, and once again, you have been ever so gracious. What a wonderful interview, and aside from a few interruptions, your new phone system in the wilderness is working just spiffy. Terrence, gotta say goodnight.
3: It's a great pleasure to talk to you, Art. Good luck.
8: Take care, and when I come, I want to see you, Terrence, all right?
3: We got a guest room for you.
8: Okay. You take care, my friend. That's Terrence McKenna, folks. That's it for tonight. I'm sorry. Clock says I got to go. From the high desert, I'm Art Bell. Good night.

0: Today I'm going to be discussing the Vonage manuscript, which is certainly one of the most interesting and has been called the most mysterious manuscript in the world. I will describe the physical manuscript, place it in a historical context, and then discuss my own ideas about the people who may have been its authors. First of all, the manuscript itself is written in a language of which no other example is known to exist. It is a alphabetic script, but of an alphabet variously reckoned to have from 19 to 28 letters, none of which bearing any relationship to any English or European letter system. The manuscript is small, 7 by 10 inches, but thick, nearly 170 pages, closely written in a free-running hand, copiously illustrated with bizarre line drawings that have been watercolored, drawings of plants, drawings of little naked ladies appearing to take showers in a strange system of plumbing, which has been variously identified as organs of the body or a primitive set of fountains, and astrological drawings, or what have been interpreted as astrological drawings. But more about all this later. First of all, the known facts of the manuscript are few. They are that it appears in 1586 at the court of Rudolf II of Bavaria, who was one of the most eccentric European monarchs of that or any other period. This is the same Frederick who collected dwarfs, had a regiment of giants in his army. He was surrounded by astrologers. He was fascinated by games and codes and music. He was typical of the occult-oriented Protestant intellectual of this period. Anyway, to his court and among his courtiers came an unknown person who sold this manuscript to the king for 300 gold ducats, which translated into modern monetary units is about $14,000, which is an astonishing amount of money to have been paid for a manuscript at that time, and immediately signals that the emperor must have been highly impressed by this object if he was willing to put out that kind of money for it. Accompanying the manuscript is a letter which states that it is a manuscript of the Englishman Roger Bacon, who flourished in the 13th century and who was a noted pre-Copernican astronomer. Now, at that time in Prague, which was where the court of the emperor was being held, the reputation of Roger Bacon was at a great height. The court was a hotbed of alchemy, and among all these alchemists, the reputation of the English monk Roger Bacon was held very high. This is because 2 years previously, the sale of the Vonage manuscript to the emperor being dated to 1586, 2 years previously, John Dee, the great English navigator, astrologer, magician, intelligence agent, occultist.
1: Wait a minute, I still am back on Frederick.
0: You mean what was his relationship to all this?
1: Could you develop him a little bit more? You say it was typical.
0: Well, he epitomized the liberated Northern European prince who was a patron of alchemy, gave money to all these printing presses that were printing all this alchemical literature. The Rosicrucian conspiracy, about which I will say more later, was fomenting at this very period right under the surface. And Frederick patronized astrologers, magicians, alchemists. The reason John Dee had such a long stay at Frederick's court was because his companion, Edward Kelly, claimed to be able to perform the alchemical opus, and the king more or less placed them under house arrest and asked them, you know, to do this for him as a favor, since he had patronized them very heavily. And when they were unable to, Dee was able to talk his way out of it. Kelly had been the one who had made the major claims, and he was kept there and actually died in an effort to escape. He fell when the shale roofing on a high parapet of this castle slid way underneath his feet one moonlit night when he was trying to sneak out of the castle. But I anticipate my story because I think John Dee and Edward Kelly are probably, if they were not the, I certainly think they were the people who sold the Emperor the Vonage manuscript because of circumstantial evidence surrounding their interest in subjects similar to those being covered by the manuscript and...
1: Frederick, is... the same one, is that the Winter Summer Queen, King and Queen? Is that Frederick?
0: No, we're talking about Rudolph II. Oh. He was succeeded by this guy, Frederick the Elector Palatine of Bohemia, who was also in this mold as a patron of Protestant alchemical aspirations in Central Europe. But anyway, the Vonage manuscript... was accompanied by this letter stating that it was a Bacon manuscript, and the best astrologers and cryptographers in this court looked at it and could make nothing out of it. And it, and along with a great deal of other weird collections and material that Rudolph had gathered together from all over the world, was passed to various people at his death. And this book, because it contained botanical illustrations, passed to his botanist, who was a man named Marsisi. And he had it for 20 years. Then it passed to an unnamed party who had it for 20 years, and by this time we're up to the 1620s. And then it passed to Athanasius Kircher, who was one of the great polymaths of the mid-17th century. He was a Catholic intellectual, an alchemist, a person who experimented with artificial languages. And before he obtained the Vonage manuscript, we know of letters of his to various people asking about it. And in fact, he was sent small portions of it reproduced that he struggled over. But once he actually had the manuscript in his possession, his diaries are silent about it. And he says nothing, even though 5 years after he acquired it, he published a book called A Universal Study of Artificial Languages that nowhere mentions the Vonage manuscript. Then
1: he called it something else. But there's no reference of any sort to anything that he possessed was like that.
0: That's right. And he decided to become a Jesuit in about 1660 and had to give away all of his worldly goods. So he gave his library to this Jesuit seminary south of Rome, and in among his books was the Vonage manuscript, and it sat on a shelf in the seminary from 1660, 1760, 1860, 1960, 280 years, till Alfred Vonage, a New York book dealer, bought the entire library on a trip to Europe in 1912. And when he got it all back to New York and sorted through it, among all this easily cataloged late Renaissance Italian theological material was this peculiar book, more than peculiar, totally anomalous book. And it's very strange because the store of images, even as late as the period when we first hear of the Vonage manuscript in the 1580s, the store of images in the European mind was very limited. For instance, in speaking of the biological sections of the Vonage manuscript, here you get 120 drawings of plants, and yet there were only 10 or 15 herbals in circulation among the educated people of Europe of that time, and none of the Vonage images can be directly traced to any of these previously printed or circulated manuscripts. Likewise, the script itself, it has no antecedents and it spawned no imitators. Codes from the early 16th century onward were, in Europe, were all derived from a book called the Stenographica of Johannes Trithemius, Bishop of Sponheim, who was an alchemist of Sponheim, who was wrote on the encipherment of secret messages, and he had about three methods, and no military or alchemical or religious or political code was composed by any other means throughout a period which lasted well into the 17th century. Yet the Voynich manuscript does not appear to have any relationship to the Trithemian codes. The codes derivative of Johannes Trithemius, Bishop of Sponheim. And
1: is there something, do people research the Trithemian codes?
0: Oh, the literature is voluminous on the Trithemian codes. Sure, there's a book by Walker called Spiritual and Demonic Magic from Facchino to Campanella that covers all of this very well. Or Francis Yates' book, The Rosicrucian Enlightenment. Although neither of them...
1: Have you talked about Rosicrucians yet?
0: Not quite yet.
1: Okay.
0: First of all, let's see. More about D and why I think that D is the obvious candidate for being the author or being the purveyor, if not the author, of the Voynich manuscript. D, first of all, Trithemius' book, the Stenographica, didn't circulate as a printed book until the 1580s, but it circulated in manuscript form from about 1530 onward. And when D visited the continent as a fairly young man, he records in his diary that he spent 3 days hand-copying the relevant chapters of a manuscript copy of the Stenographica that he was shown in Paris. So from very early in his intellectual life, he was in possession of the Trithemian code-making machinery. The next important event in his life, for my argument, and one of the most puzzling events in the whole history of science generally, is the afternoon in July of 1582, when at Mortlake in his study, John Dee was distracted by a brilliant light outside his window and stepped outside to receive from a creature he described as the angel Gabriel a polished lens of Lancasterian coal, which he described in his diary from thenceforward as the shoe stone. That's S-H-E-W, the shoe stone. And he was able, by meditating on this stone, to induce visions and dialogues with spirits. However, this ability seemed to fade in the months after he received the stone, until a strange personage came into his life in the spring of 1584, and this was Edward Kelly. Now, Kelly was a much younger man than Dee, and Dee was married to a much younger woman, Anne Dee. And Kelly was of the rascal class. And he, in fact, in one account is described as being earless, having had his ears removed for some petty crime in the provinces. Anyway, he arrived at Dee's place in Mortlake, pop-eyed and breathless, with a wild story about how he had fallen asleep in a ransacked tomb in a monastery in Wales, and when he had awakened, beneath him in the tomb had been a vial of red powder, which was the transformative elixir, and a book in an undecipherable language, which he called the Gospel of St. Dunstable, and said that he had been told around in the village that it was in ciphered Welsh. Now, we actually hear no more in anybody's diaries or letters of the Gospel of St. Dunstable. However, Arthur Dee, the son of John Dee, writing some 30 years later and reminiscing about his father, said that from the time he met Kelly, he spent a great deal of time trying to unravel a book covered all over with hieroglyphics. And perhaps this is the diary or the Gospel of St. Dunstable, and perhaps it is, in fact, the Voynich manuscript, and that these two things are the same thing. In any case, Kelly's entree to Dee was the undecipherable manuscript and the alchemical potion. And he quickly, from his conversations with Dee, determined the story about the showstone, and they set up a seance situation, and Kelly proved himself to be a very adept scryer of the stone. From the very first instance, he could describe vast theatrical undertakings and speak all the parts of the characters. Oh, the showstone is in the British Museum. You can see it. There it sits. They still have it. Anyway, so then begins a period in Dee's diaries, which were published in 1658 by Marie Casaubon as a true and faithful relation, a series of diary entries that span the next 10 years, dozens, hundreds of spirit conversations, and the delivering unto Dee and Kelly of an angelologic language called Enochian, which was composed of non-English letters, but which computer analysis has recently shown has a curious grammatical relationship to English. But over 4,000 words are known in Enochian, and they were transmitted by the ghostly apparitions which Kelly channeled to Dee, and Dee, and some of the messages were theological in nature, many were political, and came to them as they traveled about Europe, including visiting the court of Rudolf II of Bavaria, our man who was sold the Voynich manuscript. And they were the people who were responsible for telling everyone what a great alchemist Roger Bacon, the English monk, had been. They laid the public relations groundwork for turning this manuscript at a high premium, I maintain. In any case, the several groups that have studied the Voynich manuscript have not looked at the amounts of encrypted material in John Dee's diaries, of which there's over 92 pages of strings of numbers and letters, which, if it were found to be encoded in the same way that the Voynich material is encoded, that would definitely solve the problem of the authorship of the manuscript. The manuscript, which would have had to have been written in the 13th century if it were by Roger Bacon, is definitely shows all the physical signs of being a 16th century manuscript. I estimate it was done sometime around 1540. And this means Kelly perhaps obtained it somewhere. Otherwise, it would have had to have been done later, as late as the early 1580s. If Dee actually wrote it, then it should be possible to determine this, because such large amounts of his encrypted, though still undeciphered, material is on record. And perhaps now would be the moment to talk about the Rosicrucians and show how they work into all this. Dee died, an old and broken-hearted man, under the reign of James I in 1608, many years after the events of the sale of the Voynich manuscript occurred.
1: Why was he broken-hearted?
0: Well, he had been the court astronomer of Elizabeth, and the friend of Sir Philip Sidney, and the most educated man in England. When James came to power, James had a total horror of the whole magical side of the Elizabethan court, and he just dismissed this guy as a crank. He didn't want astrologers around him. He thought it was all creepy. He was a rationalist. His anti-Catholicism extended to a mistrust of the entire occult tradition generally. However, early in his flowering period, Dee had written a strange book called The Hieroglyphic Mona, the Monus Hieroglyphicum, which was 36 quasi-geometrical theorems, which actually hinted at some kind of mystical doctrine. And it's this utterly obscure book. In the early 1580s, it circulated in manuscript. And who we are, ye may not know, but if you're hip enough, you'll be contacted and asked to join. And people like Robert Flood, who was essentially the heir of the D tradition in English occultism and science, basically put out advertisements saying, if I ain't good enough, nobody's good enough. Why haven't you people contacted me? And the fact of the matter is that the Rosicrucians, meaning the authors of the Fama and the Confessio, never contacted anybody. And their claim was basically fraudulent. It was that the tomb of Christian Rosencrantz, who had lived in the 14th century, again, it's like this harking back to Roger Bacon, but instead harking back to a mythical personage two centuries previously, that the tomb of Christian Rosencrantz, a great knight who had gone on the last crusade, had been discovered, and that inside there were all these alchemical books, and with a quasi-political overtone, definitely favoring the Bohemian court of Frederick the Elector Palatine. And that all this should be disseminated as gospel. It was a kind of alchemical Protestant revival. But curiously, these texts, the Fama and the Confessio, had many doctrinal similarities to Dee's hieroglyphic monad, so that it appears that Dee either was used as the model for the Rosicrucian conspiracy by its authors, persons unnamed, but I suspect the Czech alchemist Johann Valentin Andrei as probably being the person behind this, because Andrei and Michael Meyer were people who definitely were old enough to have been involved in Dee's earlier visits and have then just been at their intellectual, at the peak of their intellectual powers when the foment that you mentioned of the Winter Kingdom and the bringing of Frederick Elector and his wife to Prague as the king and queen, this episode occurred. And in fact, I'll now relate the Voynich manuscript back to all of that. Previously, I mentioned that when Rudolf's king, his court fell into disarray, the Voynich manuscript passed to his botanist. Well, what was happening was that the old emperor was dying at a great age and mad as a damn hatter, no question about it. Meanwhile, to the west, in Bohemia, the Frederick Elector, who is everything a Protestant alchemical prince could hope to be, young, brilliant, scheming, totally in charge of his lords, he weds Elizabeth, the daughter of James I of England, and he takes the king's decision to give him his daughter's hand in marriage as tacit approval for his plan to establish an alchemical kingdom, a Protestant alchemical kingdom in Central Europe. Actually, James, being the conservative that he was, had a far more Machiavellian purpose in wedding his daughter to Frederick the Elector, because he also had it in his mind to wed one of his sons to a Spanish Catholic Habsburg princess, and was trying to steer a neutral course when he realized that Frederick and Elizabeth had gone off to Bohemia, to their court, to be with Michael Meyer and Gerhard Dorn and Johann Andrei and all these guys, and to patronize these alchemical presses and astrology and all this stuff. He was much alarmed, but by that time it was too late to call it back, and he realized that Frederick the Elector was a wild card. When Rudolf finally did die, the princes of the Northern League gathered and chose his successor by secret ballot. Frederick won. And so in the winter, in the late fall of 1619, he and Elizabeth transferred their court to Prague and ruled for one winter until May of 1620. The Mayflower was landing in America in the same year, but it had nothing to do with any of this. Then the Habsburgs by that time had mounted an army and were able to crush this thing. In a sense, it can be seen as the opening shot of the 30 Years' War, although the 30 years, well, it was the opening shot of the 30 Years' War. One of the young French soldiers in this Habsburg army laying siege to the city was the 19-year-old René Descartes, who would grow up to be the great proponent of modern French materialism. Michael Meyer, one of the last great synthesizers of the medieval alchemical vision, died in the siege of the city, and Frederick was killed, and Elizabeth fled. She lived in The Hague for many years. And so, see, in that confusion, the botanist of Rudolph held in his house somewhere in the suburbs of Prague the Voynich manuscript, and the 30 Years' War comes, modern times overtake Europe, and this thing drifts further and further from its roots. But my reconstruction of what must have happened is in this period when Dee and Kelly were regaling Rudolph with tales of the alchemical prowess of Roger Bacon, that they ponied up this manuscript. Either they wrote it at that time, or they had it with them. If they had it with them, it's a far more interesting story, because then perhaps they are not its authors. If they are its authors, then it merely reveals the grammatical deep structure of the deranged mind of an Elizabethan magician. And this would explain to some degree why I was outside the ken of the CIA. But if they didn't write it, if they only had it in their possession, then the mystery continues, because where did they get it and what was it? It is true that Dee was under the patronage of the Earl of Northumberland, who, when Henry VIII broke with Rome, all of the English monasteries were sacked by the lords who stuck with the king. And the Earl of Northumberland sacked monasteries that had large repositories of Bacon material. And Dee's library at Mortlake was known to have 53 Baconian manuscripts, of which only 41 have survived into modern times.
1: There are 41?
0: Baconian manuscripts.
1: Where are they?
0: Oh, they're at the Bodleian Library at Oxford and the British Museum. They have all this D material.
1: Have you seen it?
0: No, no. Oh, well, it would be fun to see it. The most interesting thing is this huge book called A True and Faithful Relation, which is the day-by-day seances with these spirits as Dee and Kelly move all over Europe. It's in that that it's recorded. Oh, and this is a piece of circumstantial evidence I almost left out, that in the very month that the emperor paid the 300 gold ducats for the manuscript, Dee records in his diary that they received 320 gold ducats from a mysterious source. Now, it is true that another angle on Dee's personality, and some biographers have taken the position that he didn't believe in magic at all, that he only posed as a screwball, and that actually he was an intelligence agent for the British crown. He was visiting all these courts as an astrologer and a necromancer and an alchemist, and actually encrypting very succinct military and strategic and diplomatic information into these letters, which he was sending home. And because he could cast the finest horoscope in Europe, he had an entree into all these people's scenes. And the truth lies somewhere in between. He was doing all of this. He was an agent for the British crown, but he was also, you know, the finest flower of the medieval mind. He was used by Shakespeare as the model for Prospero in The Tempest, and is the model for Dr. Faustus in Christopher Marlowe's version of that classic Spellbinder.
1: What do you think about the Bacon-Shakespeare controversy? Does that fit into that at all?
0: Well, it just shows, you know, how tenuous our grip is on what was going on in this time. I mean, besides whether Bacon wrote Shakespeare, then you have the problem of things like the Voynich manuscript. Bacon visited Dee. We're now talking about Francis Bacon, who claimed, actually, Roger Bacon as
1: one of his?
0: As one of his,
1: yeah. He did?
0: Oh, yes.
1: I didn't hear that. that?
0: Oh, yes.
1: That's great.
0: Queen Elizabeth and Philip Sidney and Francis Bacon visited John Dee at Mortlake one afternoon to see his library because he had more books than anyone in England. One of the most interesting things about the Vonage manuscript is the people whose careers have foundered on decipherments, where people have come forward with very bold claims. This guy, William Romaine Newbold, in the 1920s, who was a classic scholar, a medievalist, and by all accounts a very brilliant man, he announced that he had a complete decipherment of the Vonage manuscript, and said that what it involved was shorthand strokes, tiny strokes that were components of each letter in the Vonage script, and that by staring through a magnifying loop, you could magnify these characters and see that encoded into each one were the distorted remains of a Roman shorthand system that had been lost for 600 years. And he produced astonishing decipherments in which he definitely

0: He was disgraced, his career shattered. He had gone too far. The Voynich manuscript had claimed its first victim. The next person to advance a decipherment of the Voynich manuscript was Robert S. Brumbaugh, also of Yale University. And his decipherment is in some ways almost as puzzling as the encryption. He would have us believe that the Voynich manuscript says things like liquid Syrian matter, liquid matter, plus Syrian Sicilian, plus Syrian salt, European Swedish Sicilian, plus Syrian, plus Russian Asian Sicilian, salt, liquid, liquid Asian Italian Syrian salt, liquid Sicilian Italian, plus Sicilian, plus salt, etc., etc. Robert S. Brumbaugh of Yale. However, when his method was examined by other people attempting to reproduce the same plain text, they got nowhere, and it can't be taken seriously.
1: How embarrassing.
0: Another effort at decipherment, which is minor perhaps in comparison to the other two, but which provides an interesting anecdote, was a man named Strong, who was at San Diego, had claimed decipherment of certain of the labels of the illustrations of the Voynich manuscript. And when Paul Lee formed a working group to look into the Voynich manuscript, Dr. Strong was one of the people they wanted to interview. And my friend Ralph Abraham, who's a mathematician at Santa Cruz, had photostats of certain folios of the Voynich manuscript, and he sent very detailed letters to Dr. Strong with these folios as enclosures and questions like, it is alleged that on folio 9B you translated a certain word as uterus. Here is a photostat of folio 9B. Please circle the word you translated. And this kind of thing. And Dr. Strong's secretary wrote Ralph back and said that he was very old, he was in his 90s, and he didn't feel he could compose a letter to address all these questions, but that if Ralph would come to San Diego, he would satisfy him completely. So that was a Thursday. Ralph got a reservation to fly down on the following Monday. And Sunday night, the secretary called and said that Dr. Strong had died of a heart attack that evening. So the Voynich manuscript has bedeviled people's careers, and people who have claimed to understand it have died with the secret untransmitted to the rest of us. The intelligence community inside the United States government has spent a fair bit of time looking into it, simply because it is so unusual to come upon such a large amount of code from such an early period and have it resist decipherment. I mean, it is just unheard of that a 16th century manuscript could not be deciphered by modern methods. The most interesting thing, in fact, published on the Voynich manuscript is a United States government technical information office publication called The Voynich Manuscript, An Elegant Enigma by Mary D'Imperio. And Mary D'Imperio must be a Renaissance PhD student somewhere who was hired by the government to basically collate everything known about the Voynich manuscript. And some interesting things are known. Eventually, I think perhaps it will yield, although I'm not sure. For instance, computer analysis of the handwriting in it shows that two hands are involved. It was written by two people. Does this mean it was written by D. and Kelly? Is this the hands that we should look for? Can we then, by comparing it to the handwriting of Dee and or Kelly, get a further feeling for their relationship to it?
1: How do you get a hold of one of these?
0: You have to write to the Office of Technical Information Services in Springfield, Virginia, and ask for this particular document whose number I'll

0: have to hunt down.
1: And does it cost?
0: Oh, yes, it costs like $5 or $6. But it's a wealth of information on the whole context in which, I mean, it discusses all kinds of magical alphabets and early systems for encoding and hiding information. I think that what fascinated me about the Voynich manuscript is above and beyond the historical puzzle, above and beyond how interesting it would be to know what it actually says, and someone went to such great effort to hide what it says, is just the idea of an unreadable book is a kind of Borgesian concept that is attractive. There must be somewhere an unreadable book, and perhaps this is it. And it's almost, if my analysis of it as being the product of Dee and Kelly has seemed too facile or facile, let me assure you that it is, and that there, not all the facts are covered by that theory. So much of Dee's writing is known that I think if he had been the author, it would be possible to find that out. Perhaps it is possible to find that out, and we're just premature in our wish for a resolution of it. But the unreadable book, the idea that the world is information, and the way by which we have cognizance of the world is by ordering all the information we come upon through relation to information that we already have accumulated.
1: Patterns.
0: Right. And an unreadable book in a non-English script with no dictionary attached is very puzzling, because we are like linguistic oysters. We secrete around it. We insist it into our metaphysic, but we don't know what it says, which always carries with it the possibility that it says something which would unhinge our conceptions of things, or that its real message is its unsayability. It simply is, it points to the otherness of the nature of information. It's what's called then a limit text, as Finnegan's Wake is a limit text,
1: where does that term come from?
0: It's a term of French structuralist criticism. The search for limit text. Well, certainly the Voynich manuscript is the limit text of Western occultism. No one can read it. It is truly an occult book.
1: It
0: is like a literalizing of the mythical book in H.P. Lovecraft's work, which is the Necronomicon, the writings of the mad Arab Al-Hazrad. And in fact, Colin Wilson, in his book, The Philosopher's Stone, connects the Voynich manuscript to the Necronomicon.
1: The Shoestone, maybe, too?
0: Perhaps the shoe stone. Well, the Philosopher's Stone was the shoe stone for Dee, for sure.
1: Right, right.
0: It's very interesting, this business the angelic language in Nakian, because, as I say, 4,000 words were delivered through the shoe stone to Dee. In the 1950s, there was a famous UFO case where a woman who claimed she was in contact with UFOs taught a colonel in the CIA how to be in contact with the same group of saucers. And he was demonstrating this ability for a group of his superiors in a room in the Pentagon. And he asked for a demonstration. He was communicating with them through automatic writing, and they said, go to the window and look out. And they all went to the window and looked out, and there was a brilliant golden disc of light cruising past the Pentagon. And they went berserk, called the nearby Air Force Base to see what was on the scopes. The radar had just gone out in this sector, etc., etc. But what was, to tie it in with my point, these messages that this guy was getting on this Ouija board were signed AFFA, AFA, which any scholar of Enochian can tell you is the Enochian word for nothingness, friends.
1: Jaw-dropper.
0: So, it's very interesting. Blake spoke with angels. He was the flower of English poetry at a certain point in time. Dee spoke with angels. He was the flower of English science and mechanics at a certain period. And perhaps the Voynich manuscript is actually a manuscript that is not encrypted at all, but is simply a book in a non-human language, and therefore there is no Rosetta Stone to it. It is just utterly beyond the pale, as they say in Ireland.
1: Well, I think they should analyze the ink. That's one way. I really think that's a very important thing to do, even if it was written in the 1500s and that were to say. But there would also be a way to locate its origin.
0: That's right.
1: I mean, there's all sorts of approaches.
0: In the summation in this book by De Imperio, where she suggests things that can be done, the first thing she suggests as being totally obvious is the physical book should be analyzed, because this has never been done. This would settle once and for all at least the century of its origin. And, you know, a number of things could be done. The libraries of the world should be searched for other examples of Voynich script. I mean, after all, are we really sure that there's no other extant example of this strange writing? Computer analysis, this has been part of the approach of the Santa Cruz group, is first of all settling on a standard alphabet for Voynich, and then cataloging every character and the number of times it occurs and in
1: right.
0: what combinations with other characters.
1: And the graphics of it as well. Just the patterns that it forms, a different, if they did a fully computer graphics on it, I bet that would give a three-dimensional.
0: Yes, well, none of the illustrations have ever been satisfactorily interpreted. Like, what are called the astrological illustrations are only nominally that. They could be anything. They just seem to have stars and circles in them, but otherwise they're not particularly relatable to the sky. The so-called pharmaceutical section, which is all these little canisters and things and these strange little naked women bathing in these in all this plumbing, which is called the pharmaceutical or the anatomical section, could be anything. Could be an obscure form of Central German hydrotherapy, or actually the doodlings of a deranged imagination. When you only have one of something, it gets quite dicey placing it in the correct context in cultural history, especially since there was a lot of secrecy in this period, a lot of people running around faking manuscripts in other people's names, using secret cover languages, communicating in secret codes, plotting secret societies. I mean, this was really the breakup
1: like
0: of the medieval mind, just like today.
1: All sorts of medieval mentalities.
0: Yes, well, this hope to establish an alchemical political union in Central Europe was, in the context of what followed the 30 years in modern times, can just be seen as one of those places where the river of history chose not to run. It was
1: a
0: path not taken. But had things turned out differently, had the King of England been behind it wholeheartedly, had certain things been different, it might have all unraveled somewhat differently.
1: So, what do you want to do about it?
0: About the Voynich manuscript?
1: Yeah.
0: Oh, I would like to think about it. It as an object of thought. I think it's very interesting. It's like thinking about your DNA. One thing I have thought to do about it is... there are now what's called psychic archaeologists, which when all else fails, you bring in these people, and by various means, esoteric and exoteric, they attempt to divine what story resides in an object. Since the Voynich manuscript is at the Beneke Rare Book Room at Yale, I'm sure any serious scholar would be allowed to look at it and spend time with it. I've never seen it. I would like to see it. The book which Robert Brumbaugh edited, called The Most Mysterious Manuscript, which is now out of date in that his conclusions cannot be taken seriously. Nevertheless, it reproduces a number of the folios from the manuscript. And when you see them, just the pure weirdness of it all is conveyed quite readily. I mean, it is unearthly. It does not fit in the context of late medieval alchemical manuscripts or late medieval any other kind of manuscript.
1: Does it compare other writings in there?
0: It doesn't, but De Imperio's book does.
1: Uh-huh.
0: She has many magical alphabets, many different forms of shorthand and specialized note-keeping scripts that were current in Europe throughout the Middle Ages, and none of them look particularly like Voynich script. Ralph Abraham made the suggestion that Voynich script had some relation to early Brahmanic number systems. He thought perhaps it was a string of numbers that would then have to be decoded from that and then further unencrypted to get sense out of. One thing that might be said about it is perhaps modern people simply overrate the sophistication of our code-breaking machinery. Perhaps there are simple ways of encoding material that simply have not occurred to the CIA. And so when the Voynich text is finally broken, it will be trivial, the way in which it was encrypted, trivial but unexpected in some way. For instance, Ralph made the suggestion to me that grids, where you have a grid which has holes in it, when laid over a page, shows you the parts of the text which are to be dealt with, and all the rest of it is noise. If the grid changes from page to page and is completely irrational in the way it changes, then no computer program imaginable could separate the plain text from the noise, because it isn't a recursive formula. Mm-hmm. It's an ever-changing variable that could be just whim, the whim of how you made the grids. And this would preclude, I think, any machine-oriented effort mm-hmm. to decipher it.
1: It would mean that it didn't want to be deciphered. It would mean that the author decided to do it that way, and because no one could have, at that time, deciphered it either.
0: That's right.
1: It would not be written.
0: Oh, this grid method is known long enough that this may be the key. So that may mean that somewhere there either exist these grids or there exist the instructions for building them. Mm-hmm. And then, out of that, you could extract a portion of Voynich text, which would quickly yield to modern methods of decipherment, because it is the only part of the message which is really sense. This is a standard method of hiding a message, is to embed it in great amounts of garbled material, hours of garbled material.
1: That's what alchemy is.
0: Yes, and
1: that's what really alchemy is.
0: It would have appealed to the alchemical imagination of Dee or Kelly or any of their educated occult contemporaries to use this kind of method. So it's very interesting.
1: What would you say the difference between an alchemist and a shaman is?
0: Well, they have different spheres into which they project themselves. They have different models of the universe. The medieval alchemist had a discontinuous and fleeting, but nevertheless somehow ontologically founded, conception of an inside and an outside. He knew that his ontology was naive, but he accepted the existence of an exterior world on some terms. Then it was to be manipulated through the alchemical process. Shaman actually translate into another dimension. They are true trance-ecstatics, and in that sense, it probably represents a higher resolution of that intent. But Marsiliade has traced back alchemists into smithing, into early metallurgy and metalworking, which was always thought to be a magical task. And it runs together then with alchemy. Alchemy and shamanism are united in the figure of the primitive blacksmith, because he is both proto-chemist and shaman. So at that point in time, it's fused, and that's why there is so much stress on metal in primitive shamanism, on hanging metal off of your body, on smelting metal. It was like magic to turn metal red hot and to change it into weapons and figures and that sort of thing.
1: So the Voynich manuscript would be really by an alchemist?
0: Well, we don't know what it says. We only know the traditions in which we find it embedded. We assume it's by an alchemist.
1: But anybody that would do that sort of a thing at that time would be labeled alchemist.
0: Yes, it comes out of an alchemical mentality. It's very mysterious. It's quite an enigma.

0: From the high desert in the great American Southwest, I bid you all good evening or good morning, whichever the case may be, and welcome to a Friday night, Saturday morning edition of Coast to Coast AM live talk radio right here all night long. I'm Art Bell, and it is going to be a legendary Friday night, Saturday morning. I've got a surprise guest for you. His name is Sean Morton. Sean David Morton, to be specific. And we will get to Mr. Morton in just a moment and a fascinating story. Right now, let me begin the program by telling you about a switch that is occurring. We're doing an affiliate switch in Salt Lake City, Utah. And this Friday night, Saturday morning, which will be heard, I guess, Monday or Sunday night, Monday morning. When it is heard Sunday night, Monday morning, it will not be heard on KTKK in Salt Lake, our present affiliate, but KCNR, our new affiliate in Salt Lake City. And so we make that switch, both with the regular program and, of course, Dreamland as well. As a matter of fact, they've already been carrying Dreamland on KCNR. They will simply pick up the rest of the show, and they will carry us from midnight to 5 a.m. 7 days a week. That's KCNR, a powerhouse, I might add, a serious powerhouse, 5 kilowatts, non-directional, in Salt Lake City. So thank you very much all the years that we've been with KTKK. We certainly appreciate it, and it's been wonderful being affiliated with you, and we're looking forward to our affiliation with KCNR AM in Salt Lake City. And that should, by the way, make the show available to a lot of people in Salt Lake that heretofore have not been able to get it. As the network just continues to expand in nearly every direction you can imagine. Okay. Who is Sean Morton? Sean Morton is kind of an interesting individual. He's worked, has an extensive background in television and film. Worked with Gene Roddenberry in the early 1980s. Now, I wonder how you get from living in a monastery, which he did, a Tibetan monastery, to television with Star Trek, Gene Roddenberry, then Star Trek, The Next Generation. As a matter of fact, Mr. Roddenberry even purchased a TV series from him called The Guardians. He's written music videos for a number of very popular artists. Was the first person to interview Billy Meyer in Switzerland nearly 5 years ago. And has purchased the rights to the Meyer Case film. Has been hired as a consultant for the upcoming Fox TV program Encounters. The show will be a summer replacement for Briscoe County Jr., and they hope to be the lead-in to X-Files this coming fall. Was associate producer on a television production called UFO Contactees. Has a deep psychic background. Is the author of The Millennium Factor, which not only predicts world history for the next 30 years, but gives exact details of the whereabouts of the Antichrist and how he will come to power. A second book written called The Gulf Breeze Prophecies was co-written with a guest we had the other night, U.S. intelligence officer Vance Davis. And it goes on and on, unsolved mysteries, and so forth and so on, television appearances, Montel Williams, and so forth and so on. So, in rounding out our week of predictions, prophecy, doom, and disaster, we're going to have Sean Morton on, and he's got a lot of contemporary news for you as well. Some news on Korea. He's got some knowledge about Korea, of all things. So, why don't we find out just who this Sean Morton is? And he's tied up with Vance Davis since they co-authored a book. So, hello, Sean.
1: Hello, Art. Gosh, what an honor it is to be on your program. I just want to let you know that I've been listening to you for a long time, and you're doing a fabulous job in getting the word out to people. And it's
2: thank you.
1: So many people have called me and said, you know, look, you ought to call Art. You guys would get along great. And You know, you probably hear this all the time, but I don't think I can say it enough, that you're doing a fabulous job and a real service to everyone that listens to you and everyone that tunes in your station.
0: Very, very kind of you, Sean. Boy, I'll tell you, you've got some background, my friend. Really quite a background.
1: Let me, I just have to just say for the record, I was not the first person to interview Billy Meier. We were the first people to interview him in nearly 5 years when we interviewed him back in 1990.
0: And you did it for film, correct?
1: We did it for a TV series called UFO Contactees, which is still in the works, and all of the I was an associate producer and a co-director on the series, where we traveled all around the world and put together nearly 600 hours of video footage for the series. And then basically now we have a magazine called the UFO Library Magazine, which I think is probably the hottest and slickest of the new publications, and I'm a monthly writer and contributor for that magazine, and you can order all the videos of all of the interviews that we did from out of the back of that magazine.
0: What can you tell me? Let me try something here. I'm hearing a little bit of something or another, so let me try something here. Okay. That may be better. Anyway, Sean, what can you tell me about the Billy Meier case?
1: Goodness me. Well, it's we just got finished writing a film about the case called Message from the Pleiades. We have a development deal right now with a fairly substantial film company. As far as the Meier case goes, in my consideration, there were only two really good UFO cases, or should I say two of the best of the UFO cases, and that was the Travis Walton case and the Billy Meier case. The Meier case has been ongoing since Meier was about 5 years old. He's had contacts with a number of different alien races. He has over 1,500 35-millimeter photographs, or did at one time. There are metal samples in the case. There are over 100 and so eyewitnesses in the case. There is, of course, the some 1,500 35-millimeter photographs. There's video. There's film. It's basically, from an evidence standpoint, the best UFO case ever.
0: All right. Not everybody knows what the Billy Meier case is. Give us a thumbnail sketch.
1: Okay. Billy Meier is a Swiss farmer who began having contacts with extraterrestrials when he was about 5 or 6 years old, with a race of beings originally called the Timmer. And then at about the age of 35, he had contacts with a race of beings who called themselves the Pleiadians, specifically with a woman who called herself Semyaze. The case began to be investigated by Colonel Wendell Stevens, Jim Delatoso, Lee Elders in the late 1970s, early 1980s. And Mr. Meier has compiled a large composite of material, specifically three books that are all transcriptions of his conversations with these extraterrestrial beings who claim to be here to help us, or at least observe. They've given Meier knowledge about planets in the solar system, the nature of the government, what's going on this planet, and where they see the future of mankind going. And they're supposed to be a benevolent race that basically has either our best interests in mind, primarily because they feel that they apparently planted this race on this planet, and so they're like our grandparents, sort of looking after us.
0: Right.
1: So it's considered by most. It's a very controversial case.
0: Why is it considered to have a high reliability factor? In other words, you said there were 150 witnesses. To what?
1: To the various sightings that Meier has had, to Meier physically disappearing on various occasions.
0: Really?
1: Well, Wendell Stevens saw him just vanish. Crowds of people have seen him just disappear. And because so many people have actually physically seen the ships, there was one period when the ships actually put on a display for one of Meier's group, where there were about 12 people on the hill or so, and there were three or four ships maneuvering up and down a valley. There was film and video footage of one of the craft, one of the UFOs, actually involved in, I wouldn't call it a dogfight, but there was a Swiss jet fighter that was swooping the craft, and the craft was moving out of the way and disappearing and reappearing on the other side again. And it's just considered the best UFO case in the world, and the reason I was interested in making a film about it was just because of the fact that this is sort of the grown-up version of E.T. I think it's becoming very, very widely accepted now that that there is something to UFOs, that there are races in the universe.
0: Interesting, though. You mentioned that, and then you mentioned Travis Walton, and you did not mention Corona.
1: I'd go along with Corona and Roswell. I'm talking about physical contact cases.
2: I see. All right.
1: As far as from an evidence point of view, you're right. Roswell, Corona, but that's still going to remain a mystery because nobody was inside the ship. Nobody was actually there when it happened. There are physical bodies. There were reports by deathbed statements by General Ramey, who admitted that they were there, that the bodies were there, that they saw the craft. So that's a good case as far as something physically crashing and physical evidence, and here's the body. The Travis Walton case was an abduction that happened in front of a number of witnesses.
2: Mm-hmm.
1: Travis had an experience inside the ship and obviously lived to tell about it. And the Billy Meyer case is kind of the next step because now it's, okay, here we are. It's not so much a revelation as it is a confirmation. And here's what the universe is all about, and here's where we're going, and here's some notes for you to take back to your people to show here's the true history of planet Earth, here's where we see you're going, here's what's going on in your planet and your solar system and your universe right now.
2: All right,
1: well,
2: look.
1: It's kind of a grown-up version of E.T.
2: Yeah, look, you've been intimately involved, I guess, in this case and in some of the other major cases, and you sound like a rational person to me. How convinced are you that this is all the real thing?
1: I'd say 90% of it. It's actually UFO hoaxes are very rare. I'd say 90% of what's going on. The real problem is that all UFO cases are ultimately like Zen cones. They're ultimately like they ultimately don't make sense. So many people find that when you're in a UFO case, you're investigating something, you eventually come to a wall. You eventually come to the end of the maze.
2: Exactly.
1: Where you don't know what's on the other side of the wall.
2: Exactly.
1: And so many people, because of the way the mind works, instead of simply being calm and quiet about it and simply saying, well, this is what I know, and this is what I don't know, and then being quiet and allowing what you don't know to come to you, a lot of people will sort of run screaming out to the weeds saying that, you know, these are the conclusions which I draw. And not realize that a lot of this stuff ultimately doesn't make any sense.
2: Well, I have to say, though, the UFO community is slow, it seems, to declare something in its own realm to be a fraud. In other words, it almost hangs on to these things in almost a hope.
1: Well, we're working on a great fraud case right now for Encounters. There was a videotape that was circulating for a period of time. It was a one-hour videotape that was a home movie of what appeared to be an actual alien abduction. And this thing was good. I mean, it was good. You had three brothers who were out in the woods who saw a ship, little aliens walking around the outside of the ship. Guys run back into the house. They get guns. They shoot one of these aliens off the roof.
2: Really?
1: The alien falls down off the roof.
2: Oh, my.
1: They bring the alien body in the house. The women are screaming. The men go out to get the truck to rescue everybody. The men disappear. The alien disappears. I mean, it was great.
2: And I've never even heard about this.
1: All right, I'll send you a copy of it.
2: I would love it.
1: It's great. It was the final shot of it, which was so amazing, was that finally the mother screams at the boy who's taking the video, say, "You put that thing down or I'll wrap it around your neck." So he takes it in the corner, puts the thing in the corner, you know, takes off the belt or this power belt or whatever, goes in the kitchen. And then you hear them talking or playing cards in the kitchen, and then this door at the end of a hallway opens up, and you see this brilliant light that comes from the door, and you see three alien beings, one by one, come out, turn the corner,
2: mm-hmm.
1: and the third alien being stops, leans back on his foot, tilts his head, looks right at the camera, and the camera goes,
2: oh,
1: fades
2: no.
1: out. And that's the end of the video. And it was brilliant. It was absolutely brilliant.
2: How have you been able to uncover this to be a fraud?
1: We did a lot of checking. I ran checks with the Screen Actors Guild to see if I could find actors or actresses because, you know, I figured that these people are acting in this video, that they're good.
2: Too good, yeah.
1: I finally managed to track down, it was produced under a bogus production company, and there were all kinds of stories about this video. There was a story that in the one case that no one had seen the family, that they just completely disappeared, that the video was smuggled out of a Marin County police file. That there was a production company involved in it, but they only pretended that the video was fake so that they could copyright it.
2: Oh my.
1: I mean, this whole thing went all the way through it. And it's
2: all
1: really
2: right, well, you have got to get me a copy.
1: I'll send you a copy of it, because
2: right.
1: we went through this whole thing to try to find it out. Finally, I found Dean Alioto, who produced the film, I think, for about $10,000 as a USC student project. And Dean and I have actually become pretty good friends off this whole thing. But you'll see pieces of it on Encounters, because we're going to do that and say, well, this is kind of a UFO alien hoax. and then we're going to do another piece, hopefully, that's going to be an actual alien hunt. Now, here's a woman we feel is actually abducted and has the marks and has probes in her head and the whole thing, and, you know, we're sort of going to stake her out like a sacrificial lamb and put cameras all around her and see if we can actually get something actually happening.
2: I see. All right. Well, that's the negative side of it, and I'm glad you're doing that kind of work. But nevertheless, with all these things you've investigated, you still conclude with 90% reliability there is something going on.
1: Oh, there's something out there. Definitely something out there.
2: Yeah.
1: And I, one of my probably biggest claims to fame was the investigations that I've done into Area 51, and finding that hilltop. And I found this in May of 1991. I climbed up this hill near the base that you can actually look down on the facility. And I videotaped the facility and, you know, snuck up there several times and actually got objects coming and going and things landing and what have you. And, of course, now that hilltop has become a big deal. I mean, it was, you know, the military's just confiscated 4,000 acres. They're planning on closing down Groom Road. I mean, this was just because myself and my goofy friends were, you know, climbing up the top of this hill and watching things going on. And
2: how many times did you meet up with Wackenhut?
1: Well, virtually every time we went out there. The only, you know, I used to lead tours out to the area where I've probably led maybe 50 tours or so of people just in Los Angeles that wanted to go see something. And we probably saw something on maybe 40 or so of those tours.
2: Did you come back with any good video?
1: Lots of good video? Lots and lots. I got, as a matter of fact, the one really good video that I got, which was a close-up of one of the ships maneuvering down the valley, was the only time that I was actually ever threatened by the Wackenhut guys, because I drove my, whatever this thing was, it landed on the public side of the valley, and I drove my car after this thing, only to have four trucks pull across the road, and guys with guns, you know, they turned all the lights on and told me to go back to the road. And I got out of my car and started walking towards them, and suddenly I had all these red lights dancing on my chest. And and these guys were screaming at me to get back in my car. And I realized suddenly I felt like I was in a bad Kafka movie here. And these guys were pointing their guns at me, and I just said, look, no problems. I'm getting back in my car, no problems at all. And I got in my car, turned around, and went back to the road.
2: Do you think if you had not cooperated and had pressed forward, they would have shot you?
1: I don't know. It would have been a call because I was on public land. I mean, I wasn't on their land. I was in the middle of the valley on that's the only reason why I got belligerent and got out of my car and started walking towards them in the first place.
2: Mm.
1: It's possible. That's the only real run-in I've had with the guys other than, you can't, they're not allowed to talk to you. You can run after the Wackenhut guys and they'll run away because they can't do anything to you without the sheriff. And, of course, now 51 is, I wasn't sure if this was the topic for tonight. I mean,
2: Not sure it is either. We're going to cover all kinds of things, but
1: okay,
2: right now we are on this. It's interesting.
1: I can tell you what I found out about what's going on there.
2: Good. Tell us.
1: As far as my investigations go, and I'm you'll see an article on this in UFO Library Magazine this next month. As far as my investigations go, during the 1950s, 51 has sort of changed hands a lot of different times. My father was an experimental test pilot, and he tested prototypes for the SR-71 Blackbird and the U-2 spy plane and what have you, I mean, way back in the 50s.
2: Right.
1: About 85, 86, it was kind of strange because it seems as though the territory actually passed into private hands for a period of time. It was not under the control of the legitimate military. It was not under the control of the Department of Energy or the Atomic Energy Commission. About 85 was when they applied to expand the borders by 89,000 acres. The federal government and the Bureau of Land Management dragged their feet for a couple of years until the military or whoever was running 51 at that time just got sick of it and basically just confiscated the land, declaring executive orders, telling congressmen that they answered to a higher authority than the United States government, and they needed the land, and that was that. This took about 2 years. So it was 85, 86, 87. 87 was when it appeared as though the saucer technology began to move in.
2: Uh-huh.
1: And it wasn't just the saucer technology, but also whatever objects coming in from space, very, very large objects. And the objects that I've seen in the tours and the surveillance that I've done out there have been primarily discs. We've seen the stealth bomber test a couple of times, and we saw one thing that was huge. I mean, this thing looked like a giant door wedge. It was blunt on the nose. It was black on the bottom. It was white on the top. It was scooped at the back, kind of like a Corvette, but it looked like two door wedges, one on top of the other. And it was massive. We videotaped it, but all we could see was the light on the nose and a light on the top and the bottom on the camera. So you just see this massive object moving across the sky. But this thing had to be, I mean, guesstimations, depending on how far away we were from it, was, I mean, it had to be something like 900 feet long. Which
2: all right,
1: huge.
2: Sean, hold that thought. It's a good cliffhanger point. We'll come back to you in a moment.
1: Okay.
2: All right. Sean Morton is our guest at the moment. We're talking about an area right adjacent to the point from which I broadcast here in the high desert. In other words, Area 51, just more or less over the hill, as it were. All right. We'll pause for local station business here at the bottom of the hour, and we'll come back with Sean Morton and more about Area 51, and then predictions and what we can look forward to for the next 30 years in this country. We'll be back.

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1: Actually, the closest broadcast point to Area 51 in the nation that I know of. It's good to be with you. My guest is Sean Morton, and he's somebody who, along with a lot of other things, knows something about Area 51. So back we go to Sean. Sean, good evening again.
2: Good evening, Art.
1: We are, you know, right adjacent to Area 51 here.
2: Just... Yes, I know. You're very, very, very close to the base.
1: Yes. And I'm telling you, Sean, there are weird things in the sky here.
2: You ever get any heat from those guys for things you talk about on your show?
1: No. And if I were them, I wouldn't put heat on me because then I'd just squawk all the more. So, no, I don't expect it. But you never know. I mean, we could go silent here any time, and I could be getting hauled away by men in black or something. Anyway, you were describing it. I'll tell you, Sean, I saw a craft. I saw a really serious craft right out here. It was a triangle shape. I'm sure you've heard me talk about it.
2: Uh-huh.
1: Have you seen anything like that at the base up there?
2: No. I've just seen all we've seen is the discs. Were the brilliant balls of light. I do have a piece of videotape that was taken from on top of the Tropicana Hotel in April of 1991 of a number of brilliant triangles that may be what you're describing, but there was a whole, it looked like a squadron of about five of them doing maneuvers over downtown Las Vegas.
1: Mm.
3: This is the end of side one. Please leave the cassette exactly where it is, flip it over, and begin again.
1: 51, or is that segment of your life over?
2: Well, it's not that it's over. There's just not, I'll explain to you what I think is going on there, and I'll just let you know some of the stuff that I'm working on that I just think is interesting. It is my belief that most of the saucer technology and a lot of the really weird stuff has been actually moved out of 51 and was moved out probably around the beginning of this year. Just to let you know what I know, I have some very, very high sources in the government. My dad used to be vice president of TRW, and he was a public relations director for NASA. And I've got two godfathers who've walked on the moon, and my uncle Donnie was was an admiral in the Office of Naval Intelligence. So I've got a lot of sources, guys who are ex-CIA and guys who are ex-ONI. Who basically, if I submit my questions to them in a certain way, they can find things out and give me yes or no's and let me know what's happening. And this is, to the best of my knowledge, what's going on over there right now. The facility itself, as I said, Dreamland, or the box, or Area 51, or the projects, as it was also called, was under independent control for a period of time. Whoever was running it seemed to have executive authority. They could pretty much do anything they want, spend any kind of money that they wanted to. And, of course, many people have known about where the hangars for the saucers actually were. It was not at Groom Lake, but there was a road that went down from it about 15 miles or so over to an area called Papoose Lake.
1: Mm-hmm.
2: I also had a huge advantage, Art, as an investigator in the first part of this whole thing. Because of the fact that I had a number of people, or there were quite a few people actually running around saying that they worked at Groom Lake, that they had access to information, that they'd actually been to the facility, and I had access of being literally probably the only human being on Earth who hadn't worked there who had actually physically seen the place, because I found this mountain that looked right down on the base. So for about 6 months or so before I started letting people know where this mountain was, and before it became a massive Nevada tourist attraction, I had the advantage of being able to talk to people and say, well, you tell me what the base looks like, and you draw me a schematic, and you tell me what's here and what's there, and I'll believe you. So here's what I think was going on. What happened was is that when whoever these guys are who seem to be above the military, who seem to have, or literally above our government, or most of the governments of the world that have access to whatever this type of technology was, there were requests, formal requests, that came from the base to the Department of Energy or the Atomic Energy Commission that run the test site, and to the legitimate military at Nellis. I mean, not even the commander at Nellis could actually go to the facility during this period of time.
1: Mm-hmm.
2: And the requests were for them to turn off their radar on Wednesday nights between about dusk, about 6 p.m., and about 1 a.m. Well, of course, the military and the Department of Energy said, you know, no way, we're not going to do it. And because of this lack of cooperation with whoever was working there, suddenly the saucers then began to test on the public side of the valley literally below cloud cover, usually, because the best nights to go out there were Wednesday night from about 6 p.m. until about 1 a.m., and these things would literally test 50 to 100 feet off the ground. They were flying right over our heads, and we were videotaping them, and the first time I'd ever seen a UFO in my life was when I was out there in February of 91, and one of these things swooped my car, and I chased after it with a friend of mine, and we got our faces nice and sunburned, and were very, very ill for about 3 days after that with very, very high fevers. And that's, and then I was sold. I was just hooked. I wanted to get out there as much as I could and take as much video as I could and tell all my friends about it.
1: How good is your videotape?
2: It's right up close. We've got I've got video of the base. I'll send you some of the stuff if you want, Art.
1: I would love it. What about video of craft? What have you got?
2: I've got a video that was taken with a 12x lens from about in the middle of the valley that was probably hovering 75 to 100 feet off the ground from about maybe 4 miles away.
1: All right.
2: Which is not a lot when you're out in the desert.
1: All right. What can you see? I can't see the video. You've seen it.
2: It's a glowing disc. The disc itself, you can see it's a whitish blue color. You can see an energy field actually going around the outside of it.
1: Mm-hmm.
2: It seems to be actually creating some kind of bubble actually around the ship. And when you get very, very close on it, there seem to be, it looks kind of like the bat plane. You see kind of these weird edges on it, and it's hovering, and then it moves up into the corner of the video and does a little zip and then comes down. And as I said, it was my belief that this thing actually malfunctioned or it actually physically landed or something happened to it where it landed in the desert. And then I chased after this thing with my car, and of course there were security guys around it virtually right away.
1: Do you think this is alien technology that we have acquired from them through some sort of deal, which is one story, or do you think this is our own technology?
2: Well, it's certainly possible. I hate to comment on it because I don't know. I can tell you that the sources that I've had from guys that were guards, from guys that had actually been people at the facility, have said that they have seen alien beings at the facility. It's kind of weird because, I mean, I won't mention him by name, but one very famous scientist who came out of the facility, it's sort of unusual to see how his story has kind of changed from the beginning because my documentary team interviewed him in February of 90, where Joe Randazzo and Richard Kashansky interviewed him.
1: Go ahead and name him.
2: Well, no, because I don't like talking negatively about people on the radio. It's just not my thing. But he did claim originally in his story that he had actually physically seen alien beings at the base, and then as he became more famous, he then claimed that he never saw aliens, that he didn't see anything like it, and yet there was a story that he was working on a saucer, and that.
1: All right, I don't remember any claims. I think that I know who you're talking about, and I think I've interviewed this individual a number of times.
2: Yes.
1: And I don't recall any claims, Sean, that he ever saw any alien being at all.
2: Hmm. Well, like I said, it's the original part of the story was that he actually, on one occasion, had actually seen something. And there were hypnosis transcripts, which... I can't get too far into this because it's not a like I said, it's not it's not really negative. It's just I believe his story. I think he's legitimate. I think that he's changed his story slightly from that there was alien technology and that he saw an alien on the base simply because he got a lot more famous and I think he was going for the credibility and he's doing a big movie now and it just seemed to me as if maybe that's why the story got altered for some reason. I think that there's alien technology there. I think that some very credible witnesses have actually physically seen alien beings at the facility.
1: Can you go any farther with it? In other words, what kind of deal have we made with these aliens?
2: I can give you what I know as far as the people that I've interviewed.
1: All right.
2: There seems to be kind of a timeline that's involved, and the timeline involved would be. Starting the beginning of the modern UFO era, which a lot of people think starts with Roswell and Corona, and it doesn't really, and this is kind of a fun story if people want to check it, but it actually starts with the Battle of Los Angeles on February 26th, Wednesday night of 1942, when a UFO actually parked itself over Culver City for a period of 6 hours. The United States military bounced 14,000 rounds of ammunition off this thing's energy field. And a photograph appeared of it on the front page of the L.A. Times and the New York Times on February 27th, Thursday, front page of the newspapers. And anybody that wants to go back and check the archives can certainly check it. I pitched a story to Unsolved Mysteries, or this particular story to Unsolved Mysteries, which unfortunately they didn't take. One of the witnesses in the case was actually DeForest Kelly, the fellow who played Bones on Star Trek.
1: Right.
2: And the complaints from the people were that the ordnance that had actually bounced off the saucer created these huge holes in the top of their houses, and 14 people were killed in car accidents because there was a blackout of Los Angeles at the time. And the military would never admit what the object was, would never say that we were directly being attacked by the Japanese. So from then until the crashes in Roswell and Corona, and it is my belief that those crashes occurred, that there were two ships that were traveling in tandem that ran into a microwave grid that was being thrown up by the RX-27 microwave towers in Socorro, New Mexico. The microwave grid did something to damage the antimatter engines of the craft. One of them exploded, leaving all of the debris in Mac Brazel's field. The other one got a big hole in it from the other craft exploding, and then crashed in Corona. That we were able to actually pick up an alien being. That a number of them actually did survive. That the story then goes that from this, we made some kind of deal, that there was a trade, an exchange of ambassadors, so to speak. These creatures seemed to be at the end of a genetic breeding curve. They needed genetic material. They wanted access to this planet to come and go as they pleased, since we now had certain technology to actually shoot them down. And we pretty much fell for it hook, line, and sinker. And this whole thing began about 1955, and actually about 53. And then there's the whole story about Eisenhower, that Eisenhower was swept away from to Edwards Air Force Base during a golf game, that there was a meeting with Eisenhower with a number of these alien beings and the ships themselves, that apparently the scientists were just comatose. They couldn't imagine the fact that we felt that we had the highest technology anywhere in the universe, and now here these beings were flying their ships around, totally shocking our religious people and our scientific people, that there was an official exchange of ambassadors. Literally, that scene that you saw at the end of Close Encounters of the Third Kind,
1: yes,
2: supposedly actually took place at Area 51 back in 1955, that big bowl-shaped valley where the Groom Lake facility was, that a ship physically came down, and that the agreement was that they could pretty much, that they could, so long as they provided us with lists of people that were to be abducted, and that the people that were abducted were not harmed, that their memories were wiped, and that they were put back pretty much at the exact same place where they found him, everything would be fine.
1: God, what a story. Do you believe all that?
2: I'm about 90% sure that that's what's going on, and that's what's happened, that there seems to be some kind of... I've worked with a lot of abductees, and they're picked up. They're not harmed physically. One of the reasons why we have so much hypnotic material coming out, Bud Hopkins' book and John Mack's book,
1: right,
2: has not been really because the aliens have been meaning to harm these people. It's because they've actually been, they haven't wanted them to remember the experience. So they've put up a hypnotic shield, and then it's sort of like my pushing you out of an airplane, and you having the horrified experience of being pushed out of an airplane, and then hypnotizing you as if it never happened. The physical body has a cellular or sense memory of certain completely horrific events, and human beings react in a very funny way, and you know, they get bothered by things, they see certain things, they begin to trigger memories, and they eventually begin to go psychotic because you've got this horrifically terrifying experience that's now being covered by a hypnotic mask.
1: Trying to fight its way to consciousness.
2: Trying to fight its way to consciousness.
1: Yes.
2: And now you're seeing, you know, in all of the material that's coming out now on abductions, I mean, it's just become a mass phenomena. The people, I guess what you can say, the scoffers or the non-believers will say, well, this whole abduction phenomenon is just the same. It's just leprechauns and fairies and goblins and ghouls. And, you know, it used to be these things, and now it's just little green men. Well, my attitude is, well, if it used to be these things hundreds of years ago, then, and we're simply renaming the phenomenon, doesn't this show you that the phenomenon has been going on not just for 40 years, but possibly for hundreds of years?
1: All right. You mentioned a kind of a genetic memory, and I'm beginning to feel that myself, Sean, that there's some sort of collective memory that human beings have. And lately, Sean, We have been getting prediction after prediction after prediction,
2: yes,
1: of disaster and trouble on the way, and a lot of people have the quiet sense, and I'm one of them, that something big is coming. Don't know what, just have a feeling that we're on the edge. And do you have that sense?
2: Well, absolutely. And it's one of the reasons why back in 1992 I wrote my book The Millennium Factor, because we're coming to the end of so many cycles, and there's so many things that are pointing to the next 30 years as being possibly the most heroic and yet the most tragic period in the history of mankind.
1: Sounds interesting. Let's hear a little bit of it. In other words, what's coming?
2: Okay, let me do this. Let me just finish off with the information that I've got on 51, because
1: sure.
2: I figured you guys would be real interested in this.
1: Well, you're right.
2: Okay, just to polish this off, and I'm going to be talking about this at the UFO Expo West tomorrow. What I felt was that because of the massive publicity, because of people like me going out there and physically seeing what was going on, because they were taking a lot of heat for what was going on out there, I got information that the saucers were to be moved in late 1993, that the saucers were to be moved, Area 51 was going back into the hands of the legitimate military, that they had in fact received a multi-billion-dollar infusion of funds. We were up there on the hill watching them extend the runways from, I think, about 3.5 miles to almost 5 miles, laying literally cable down into the runway so that it's wider, it's longer, and it's much stronger. There have been a number of new buildings that have gone up, and they've increased troop strength there probably by 50% or so. There's about 2,500 new guys there.
1: What do you think they're getting ready to do?
2: I think a lot of it has to do with the secret moon program. I know that we're going, the legitimate military is actually putting together a secret moon shot, which is called Operation Clementine. I think a lot of what has been going on with Groom Lake, and I know this is going to sound like a wild statement, but I can tell you that I know this for a fact, that we have bases on the moon. We've got guys up there. We've got stuff going on the backside of the moon. We've got four locations in King Crater, Tycho Brahe, Van de Graaff, and Tsar Slavsky. Those two are on the backside of the moon.
1: Did you hear Richard Hoagland the other night?
2: No, I haven't. I haven't gotten a chance to. I really want to hear what he has to say, and I haven't. I haven't had a chance to get caught up with what he's saying.
1: Well, a lot of what you're saying ties into what he said.
2: Well, we have facilities up there. I have a photograph that was taken from the NASA archives of an object that looks exactly like the aurora as it appeared on the front cover of Popular Science magazine, except this photograph is parked, this object is parked on the moon and was taken by Apollo 11 in 1969. So that gives you an idea of how far ahead they are. So from the information that I've got now, the majority of what was going on as far as the secret stuff at Area 51, and I have yet to check this because I just got the information about 2 days ago, has all been moved to a place called Pax River, Maryland. And I don't even know if there is such a place as Pax River, Maryland. Supposedly it's an underground facility. It could just be the code name for the facility as opposed to an actual location. But the Groom Lake is actually going to become now... basically back in the hands of the military, which is why, and this is the weird part, is that when they're testing saucers, I mean, they didn't care. They barely had any security out there at all when they were flying the flying saucers right over our heads. But now that they're flying stealth bombers and, you know, YF-22s and all kinds of really secret stuff, legit military stuff, now the whole military kicks into gear. And that was another reason why you had Wackenhut, private security guarding Area 51, and not what was called DISCO, the Defense Institute Strategic Command Organization.
1: Yes, correct. All right.
2: So,
1: well, is Wackenhut still guarding?

0: tip for all you Area 51 watchers is you need second generation night scope equipment.
1: Mm-hmm.
0: And that if you went out there, if you go out there with infrared and night scopes, apparently, from this video, the people standing in the video didn't know what was going on. The camera was set up in such a way, there was a video camera with the night scope on it. No one was looking in it. It was just pointing at the sky. But there are these disc-shaped objects moving all around, relatively close to the camera, and they were invisible to the naked eye.
1: Some of the second-generation Russian stuff available on the market is pretty reasonable.
0: Mm-hmm. They're $600-$700.
1: Yeah, that's right.
0: But there is some saucer stuff going on out there, and that would make total sense. If it's a surveillance and reconnaissance project, when we were out there in 1991, whoever was flying those things didn't look like they knew how. I mean, they were zipping back and forth, and the one that I saw that was real low was sort of bumping into Joshua trees and what have you.
1: Really? You think it was on-the-job training with new technology?
0: It's possible. It would make sense. I mean, that's why they would test on a Wednesday. Monday, they would fly in all the pilots, and the pilots were, you know, usually out partying or getting drunk on the weekends or what have you. So Monday was the day that they would lay out the mission specs for the week. Tuesday was what they called nuts and bolts day, where they got to look over the shoulders of the engineers and make sure the gauges were working and everything was working right. Wednesday, they were at their mental and physical peak, so they flew the mission. Thursday was usually debriefing, and it gave them actually an extra day if they wanted to do more flying or something didn't work right. And Friday was kind of barbecue day, where everybody got together and bonded and sort of swapped stories, and everybody flew home.
1: Boy, you know an awful lot about this.
0: Well, because my dad used to do it. He used to work out at that facility, and they used to fly him down from Reno to go work there. So, and that was back when it was, once again, legit military, back when Edwards Air Force Base was Muroc, and, you know, he used to fly with Gus Grissom and Gordon Cooper and, you know, Alan Shepard and Don Eisley and, you know, all the NASA Gemini friendship Apollo guys.
1: All right. Sean, hang tight for a second. Sean Morton is my guest, and we'll be right back. All right, Sean, we've only got about a minute here. So to conclude on Area 51, you think it's now perhaps not what it used to be, and it's all been moved?
0: Correct. I think a lot of the saucers, or at least the physical stuff, has actually been moved to, as I said, that site I was talking about in Maryland, and possibly a lot of things in Idaho. But I'm still working on it, and when I find out exactly where it's all been moved, then, you know, I'll start going out and taking a look at it, and this whole thing will start all over again.
1: You think wherever it is right now, it is going to continue?
0: Oh, yes.
1: Oh, yes.
0: Oh, yes, and it has a lot to do with, like I said, we've set up an entire moon program. I believe we do have bases that go back and forth to the moon.
1: All right. On that note, we're going to have to pause for the news at the top of the hour. We'll be back.
0: Okay.
1: Sean Morton, stay right where you are. Everybody else, freeze. Here comes some information, and we'll be right back. This is CBC.

0: From the Kingdom of Nye, you're hearing Coast to Coast AM with Art Bell. Much more than just a talk show. 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
1: It absolutely is, in the middle of yet another one, everybody, and it kind of caps off the week, I guess, the way it ought to go. My guest is Sean Morton, and he is a literal dictionary, encyclopedia, of all sorts of things that relate to stuff that we find interesting. Area 51, we've spent about the last hour on Area 51. He has co-authored a book with the guest that we had on a couple of days ago, the military gentleman who took off from Germany, AWOL, because of something that that he and five of his military colleagues discovered when they played with a Ouija board. So we're going to talk about predictions as well with Sean Morton. That'll be coming up in just a moment. Now, back to Sean Morton. Sean, are you there?
2: Yes, I am.
1: I've got a fact, Sean, from St. Louis, and it says, all right, thank you. Please ask Sean to comment on the Bolivian earthquake on 8 June 94 and any correlation to China's resumed nuclear testing.
2: Oh, boy.
1: So what about this earthquake?
2: Well, we spoke about this, I guess, the night

0: before last.
1: Right.
0: Yeah, it has a lot to do with the atomic testing is just, all I can say is it's insane. It's got to stop. It's so weakened the Earth's crust in so many different ways. The Bolivian earthquake was unique in the fact, and as I said, we talked about this about two nights ago on your show. It's significant because of the fact that it was 400 miles down. The magnitude of the quake on the old Richter scale was an 8.1, and on what's called the FW, the surface wave centers, or the SWSs, it was a, I believe it came up at a 7.4. It's just the fact that at that particular side, it's basically, I believe, a precursor for a much larger quake in the New Madrid region. Because the quake was so far down, you're not now talking about just slip strike quakes or oblique strike quakes in which you have two land masses that are simply rubbing together. You're talking about a beginning of a fundamental shift in the actual crust of, or the mantle of, the Earth.
1: Oh boy!
0: And so a quake that's that far down and relates directly to the also the continental plate, the North American platelet, is very, very dangerous, and it's very dangerous primarily because of the New Madrid fault. Now, just to give you a very, very brief scientific lesson on how the geology of this whole thing works.
1: By all means.
0: The Southern California basically rests between two platelets, the whole western coast of California rests on something that's called the Juan de Fuca Plate. And the Juan de Fuca Plate butts up against the North American platelet and is in between what we call the Pacific platelet. And there's an area in the center of California that runs all the way from Sand Hills, or the what's called the Cargo Muchacho Mountains, you know, down by Yuma, Arizona, then runs up the center part of the state like a large boomerang up to Eureka, mm-hmm. which is on the northern western coast of California. And this area in the center is sort of like a large, muddy, adobe, almost kind of silly putty-like zone that actually acts as a crust or a crux or a fulcrum point between the Juan de Fuca plate and the Pacific plate. Now, we've had, up until now, a lot of a very viscous fluid actually cushioning Southern California from a lot of these quakes, and of course that was oil. Now we've managed to take most of the oil out and replace it with soda, which is now causing even greater quakes because the soda doesn't have the viscosity anymore to cushion a lot of the quakes. The San Andreas Fault and a lot of the faultines that run off of San Andreas and the entire Southern California area, and then the San Andreas, of course, runs up through San Francisco, have a lot of little faultines that run off of it so that when you have a flux in the pressure, you've got a lot of different ways for it to go. In other words, the pressure can go a lot of different ways, and it spreads up and down the strait, up and down the state. The New Madrid Fault, on the other hand, and the edge of the New Madrid Fault actually runs underneath Austin, Texas, and then runs down by the Mississippi, and then comes up through sections of Arkansas and Tennessee.
1: Right.
0: And it's a large granite plate. And the center part of Texas, for example, hasn't had a legitimate earthquake, I think, for about 160 years or so, because it's all solid. There aren't any faults there. The New Madrid Fault, on the other hand, has the potential of basically building up energy over a long period of time and then releasing violently all at once because it's just one big piece.
1: Yeah, it's got a big reputation for storing up the energy.
0: Yes, and it hasn't gone for a long time, and very few people realize that the most that the biggest quake in continental U.S. history was the New Madrid Fault. As I said, about 60 years ago, there was like an 8.6.
1: Did it really cause the Mississippi to run backwards?
0: In certain points, it did, yes. As a matter of fact, because the landmass began to rise in areas, and then the Mississippi ran back and then, of course, ran forward again.
1: Wow.
0: What you're seeing now, and specifically with the last lunar eclipse that we had, with that lunar eclipse basically eclipsing the United States and then centering over the whole Midwestern part of the United States, is you've seen, as of the 10th of May, not only an activation in the fault lines in California, but also a major activation in the New Madrid Fault. And that quake in Bolivia was actually felt as far up as Canada. Why? Because
1: it
0: rocked that platelet on the eastern seaboard running up through the Midwest. It went all the way up through the New Madrid Fault. So that tells you that the New Madrid Fault is basically ready for a major release of energy. And I think that that release of energy is going to possibly come at some point this summer, possibly within the next 90 to 120 days.
1: Brother, remember, you've got a lot of people in St. Louis listening to you right now and all across that fault line.
0: Okay, well, let me tell them, see, my work, and we didn't really talk about this much in the beginning, I publish a newsletter called the Delphi Associates Newsletter. And in the Delphi Associates Newsletter, which I started last year, I began it because, and this is, I know this sounds kind of odd because of the work that I've done with Area 51 and the writing that I've done, but I'd worked as a sensitive for a long time. I'd worked with the Los Angeles Police Department under something they called Unit 9 here, as far as, you know, whenever they have a case they can't solve, there were a group of psychics that actually worked for them. I guess psychics sort of has kind of a bad reputation now, but as a sensitive, I was predicting these events. I was tuning in using a Tibetan meditation technique to tune into the planet, and I would then get pockets of energy that would then come up from out of the earth. And at first, before I was writing the newsletter, I would write registered letters to the Hermosa Beach Police Department. They had an earthquake center here in Redondo Beach where I would then report what I was feeling to them, and then things would begin to occur. So I started publishing the newsletter quite specifically because I was having these visions, and I would begin writing the visions down, and I needed to publish the newsletter to be able to get the visions out there and then date them to give some validity to the things that I'm seeing.
1: All right. I want to know a little bit about your background. You lived in a Tibetan monastery, and in fact, you lived in the Dalai Lama's compound, and that's pretty wild stuff. How in the world did you get from that to where you are today?
0: Well, it was a very, very long journey, and it's just always been for me a constant seeking for what I felt was spiritual truth and spiritual reality. I was raised a good Irish Catholic. My parents then became Lutherans, and then from the time I was about 10 years old or so, I studied fundamentalist Christianity, basically taking apart the Bible and the original languages and actually going back to the church where I studied completing a course to the satisfaction of the reverend there to actually get my degree in theology.
1: Mm-hmm.
0: And then I was in the business world for a long time, and I ran very popular nightclubs in Southern California, and I got really sick of it all. I just was finding that I wasn't getting the kind of spiritual fulfillment that I needed, that it was a very fast scene. It was a very fast lifestyle, a lot of beautiful women and you know, the whole Hollywood deal, which I just started to find completely vapid and vacuous. And
1: interesting. Ted Turner, who owns CNN and a lot more, said once, success is actually kind of an empty bag.
0: Oh, yeah. Yeah, it is. It is. So in 1986, I had a lot of money. Actually, it was in 85, and I'd used a lot of my psychic abilities to make tens of thousands of dollars off the stock market. I turned about $5,000 into almost $150,000 in about 3 years in the stock market.
1: Uh-huh.
0: So I managed to, basically, I just rented my house and sold a lot of stuff that I had, and I just started traveling around the world. And it was there that I traveled to India, and I lived in India for a period of time. And I lived at the Dalai Lama's compound in Dharamsala in northern India. And it was the Dalai Lama who told me to go to this monastery that I lived in called Tangbache. And Tangbache is at the foot of Amadam Lam. It's in Nepal, just about 60 miles or so from the border of Tibet.
1: Mm-hmm.
0: You could actually see, if you climb up on one of the mountains, you could see on a good day Mount Everest down the valley there. And I lived at this monastery for 8 months. And there I specifically trained in earth healing techniques, prayer, meditation, astral travel, a lot of the things, just basically the things that they taught, the basic skills of learning how to control the mind, how to quiet the spirit, how to center oneself. And once you get to that point, you can then pick up the energy and pick up the feeling of the planet.
1: Now, I'm curious, did you
0: know when things are going to happen?
1: Did you get the answers that you wanted?
0: I think, yeah, I did. There's a whole other story as to how it happened. I got the training that I needed to get the answers that I wanted. I suppose that's what I needed to do.
1: Yeah, that's good. That's good. So there's your background.
0: But it gave me a solid background in fundamentalist Christianity, a solid background in the original languages and the original texts of the ancient scriptures, a solid background in Hinduism, in Tibetan Buddhism. I then, when I was back in the United States, I studied with a lot of American Indian elders here, because I wanted a cosmology. I very much feel that in the coming days ahead, as the times get more dangerous, a lot of people are going to be returning, obviously, to a much more spiritual lifestyle.
1: Yes.
0: And that there's very much a difference between having a religion and being spiritual.
1: Is that process underway now?
0: I think so. I think you're seeing it in mass. I think it's why you're having the millennium mania that's coming up in a lot of the magazines as we approach the year 2000. The year 2000 it's kind of a boogaboo because everybody's afraid of it. Everybody is kind of gets antsy when we're going to turn, going to turn the big zero year.
1: That's right.
0: The naysayers will say, well, we in the year 999, everybody was getting nervous and they were having these same things about the end of the world. It's unfortunate because now there are so many cycles that are coming to a head right now. I mean, right now, the next 10 years or so, we're at the end of the United States' political cycle. This country was not really started in 1776. It was actually started between 1789 and 1791 when the Bill of Rights was put in place and George Washington put his hand on the Bible April 30th of 1789. So we're at the end of a 200-year political cycle. We're at the end of a 2,000-year astrological cycle, moving out of the age of Pisces into the age of Aquarius. We're at the end of a 5,000-year lunar cycle as well, where the planet is going to be get very hot. You're going to have a lot of volcanic activity, a lot of earthquake activity. We're at the end of the Mayan calendar, which what they call the sixth sun, which was the eclipse in Mexico in July of 1991. We're also coming to a head as far as a large number of Nostradamus' prophecies about the year 2000
1: mm-hmm.
0: and beyond. And I'm not saying that the world is going to end in the year 2000. I'm saying that there are going to be some very great wars, that there's going to be massive conflict across the globe, and that mankind is going to fight one last long war where all of the negative forces can be literally swept together so they can be crushed once and for all. And after that phase, we have a rebuilding period in civilization, which is going to lead, I believe, to a absolutely marvelous, very amazing new world. But, you know, Santa Claus isn't going to come and give it to us. We're going to have to work for it. Very, very, very hard.
1: All right. You mentioned volcanoes. On through California and on up into Washington, what do they have to look forward to?
0: Well, right now in my meditations, and I'm sitting here, I'm looking at a map in the United States right in front of me. In my meditations, and you've heard a lot of things over the last couple of days about June 16th and about June 9th and what have you.
1: Mm-hmm.
0: What I'm seeing is that San Diego is very hot. In my last newsletter, which was the 15th of May, I talked about quakes in San Diego specifically and aftershocks in Los Angeles, with my date being the 24th. Well, I hit it right on in the last newsletter. There were three earthquakes in San Diego on the 23rd, and then there was a 4.5 aftershock in Los Angeles right on the 24th. Southern California is actually fairly calm right now. What I am seeing, however, is I'm seeing pressure beginning to build up near Vallejo and up in San Francisco. Nothing huge, but there will be, I believe, within about the next 2 weeks, a quake of note in the San Francisco area, specifically around the Vallejo-Santa Rosa-Novato area.
1: Hmm.
0: The area that's very, very hot at the moment is Klamath Falls and Bend, Oregon.
1: Really?
0: And remember that when you have quakes in the center part of Northern California moving up through Oregon and eventually culminating right at Mount Rainier.
1: Right.
0: Mount Rainier sits on the top of a large earthquake flue, or should I say, I'm sorry, a volcano flue. And there is a huge amount of magma, a magma bubble, which volcanists call a pluton, that's making its way up towards the surface. And as this pluton, which is very, very large, begins to make its way up towards the surface, it's going to do one of two things. It's either going to cause cracks in the Earth's surface, which is going to cause much, much greater volcanoes, earthquakes, or the pressure has to be relieved via a volcano. Now, this side of the planet is actually naturally very, very hot. That's why it's called the Ring of Fire. So there is a great deal of validity to the fact that Mount Rainier is getting ready to go. And if Mount Rainier goes, this would fall in directly to the Indian prophecy, which talked about when Little Sister speaks, Big Brother will answer. Mm-hmm. Little Sister specifically being Mount St. Helens, blowing in May of 1980, If Mount Rainier goes, Mount Rainier has the potential of causing a great deal more damage. The weak side of Mount Rainier faces Seattle. The mountain's about 14,000 feet high with a very, very large mantle around the outside of it, which is ice and rock with a lot of trapped gases. There's been earthquake activity at the base of Mount Rainier.
1: I've been hearing rumors about venting and that sort of thing on Rainier. Have you heard any of that, Sean?
0: Yes, it's vented quite a few times in just the last 3 to 4 months. As a matter of fact, it's considered the most dangerous volcano in the Northern Hemisphere by geologists. I don't know how much they're actually going to tell the people. I know that 2 months ago there was a vent of steam that rose very, very high. There have been a large number of quakes in the 1.5 to 2.5 range. Vance Davis put it very well, because it was one of his predictions that a 5.4 quake would occur somewhere in the Seattle area directly before the eruption of Mount Rainier, and I would agree with that particular trigger. Mm-hmm. Mount Rainier has the potential, if it blows, of literally dumping enough ash and enough soot and enough junk into the atmosphere that it could quite conceivably lower the temperature of the North American continent by almost 3 degrees.
1: Wow.
0: Now, Mount Pinatubo, all the way in the Philippines, lowered the temperature of North America by 1 degree, and you're now seeing all of the winters that have occurred all across all across the Midwest and all in the East, and all the killer winters that you've had there have been a direct relation to not only Mount Pinatubo, but the fact that the Earth's magnetic pole is beginning to shift. It's already shifted about 1.5 to almost 2 degrees. You're having, as a matter of fact, out where you are and up in Reno and Lake Tahoe, you have a lot of Canadian geese now settling in that area.
1: That's right.
0: Because they think it's Canada now, because the magnetic pole has actually shifted. And we're getting now in the Midwest all of the winters that Siberia used to get.
1: I had R.W. Whitfield on the program. Yep. He thought the magnetic poles would shift. There would be one very quick shift. Do you agree with that?
0: It's possible. It seems to be shifting very gradually now. However, there does seem to be, in what I see in my visions, I don't see the planet flipping all the way over as many people see. I don't think, unless there is a meteor, and the visions that I've had are that there is a meteor that strikes the Earth, but it's very, very far off in the distant future. Well, it's like 20...
1: Do you know where it strikes?
0: Or so. Pardon me?
1: Do you know where it strikes?
0: I have a vision that it strikes in the Atlantic Ocean, in the northern part of the Atlantic Ocean, and inundates Europe virtually almost immediately.
1: All right. I've heard others say it will strike in Nevada. I just wanted to be sure that that wasn't where you thought it was going to strike.
0: I don't think so. I don't. I mean, it could hit anywhere. But
1: well, that's true. All right, Sean, hold on. We're at the bottom of the hour. Sean Morton is my guest. And at least here's one guest who says it will not be Nevada that evaporates in a meteor strike or whatever. For that, I'm thankful. We'll be back with more from the CBC Radio Network.

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1: Well, my guest is Sean Martin. We'll get back to Sean in just a moment. Fascinating session once again this morning. It's been quite a week, hasn't it? Sean's talking about UFOs, Area 51. Sean's talking about predictions for the next 30 years, very specific predictions. And we'll get back to Sean Martin in just a moment. Sean?
2: Yes, sir.
1: Okay, welcome back again.
2: Thank you.
1: I would like to begin to take some calls. Are you up for that?
2: I am. Let me just mention, for anybody that wants to actually get the Gulf Breeze Prophecies, which I co-wrote with Vance, or my book, The Millennium Factor, can I give a number out? Is that okay?
1: Of course.
2: The telephone number is 310-217-7579. That's 310-217-7579. And I have the Delphi Associates newsletter, which you can subscribe to, 12-issue subscription. We've also got the Millennium Factor, which I wrote, and then, of course, the Gulf Breeze Prophecies, which has Vance's predictions and prophecies. That was written in 93, and then my book was written in 1992.
1: By the way, you have reviewed Sean's prophecies, Vance's prophecies.
2: Yes.
1: And what is his percentage of success?
2: Well, when Vance and I originally came together, I had heard about Vance's case in 1990 because I was in Gulf Breeze working with his documentary crew when they got arrested. I'd put together some information on him. I'd never actually seen the prophecies or predictions. I had pitched the story to Unsolved Mysteries. They didn't buy it. Sightings actually bought it from somebody else. And then Vance and I sort of came together after his sightings appearance. And I thought, well, let's get together and let's tell the story. And the reason I got together with him was because he and I were seeing so much of the same thing that we thought it'd be great to actually pool our resources and kind of fit the pieces together.
1: By the way, I am, for some reason, in touch with the Ancient Prophecies television show people. Are you tied in with them at all?
2: I would certainly like to be. I know...
1: I can arrange it.
2: I know Coast to Coast Productions, I think, is putting it together, and... I've had some people try to get in touch with them. If you could arrange it, I'd certainly love to be on, Art. If you have any pull over there, I'd really appreciate it.
1: Well, I know the director of the program is a fan of the show, and he's listening right now. How's that?
2: Okay, great. Well, I sent them off a package of newsletters in which I'd predicted the Northridge quake. I predicted the actions that are happening in Korea. I had predicted...
1: Korea. I wanted to ask you about Korea. You've got some information on Korea. What do you know?
2: I can only tell you some of it without actually putting some people in danger. So I can tell you that 72 hours ago, we sent... I can't tell you how many, but I can tell you that we sent B-52 bombers.
1: Oh.
2: We sent YF-22 stealth fighters, and we sent two stealth bombers. And they are, as we speak, in Japan. And you should see within the next week a strategical strike attacks against North Korea. Now, the same intelligence source, and he called me actually about...
1: Wait a minute. Are you talking, Sean, about some sort of pinpoint attack on their nuclear facilities?
2: Yes. I'm not sure if it's going to work, though. North Korea just isn't Iraq. There's a big difference here, but you can expect an attack against North Korea. We've got the green light. I had one of my sources wake me up at 3:15 in the morning, a guy that's very, very high up in the military who simply said, it's a go. We're on. We're going. All the stuff is being shipped now.
1: Well, to use a term, what is your confidence level of this information?
2: 100%.
1: 100%?
2: 100%. The stuff is there.
1: Sean, if we do something like that, it will start a war.
2: Well, the problem is that this same source was telling me, and it was on this man's word, that the Gulf War stopped. It was this man's word that said, look, Saddam Hussein has two nuclear weapons. He's got them pointed, one at Tel Aviv and the other one at Jeddah, and unless you stop right now, he's going to use them. And that's when we drew the line in the sand and said, okay, we'll leave you alone now. This same source, because this guy used to work counterterrorism for the company, told me that North Korea has had six atomic weapons for a period of time, two very, very old, obsolete ones, and four fairly new ones. And now they were working on they had just apparently, it's not so much the atomic weapons and the plutonium were upset about, they had just perfected the delivery systems for them, which means, and remember, that North Korea, in developing these missiles, last year, they were lobbing missiles up, and they lost control of a missile that missed downtown Tokyo by 70 miles. And that was almost, that was about a year and, almost a year and 2 months ago.
1: I can tell you that this evening, the tensions are up between North and South Korea. Both of their militaries are on heightened alert.
2: Yes.
1: And we're over there testing our anti-missile missile as best we can. They're exercising it like crazy, so something is about to pop.
2: Well, it's, oh, goodness. I mean, all I can do is hope that, it doesn't happen. I mean, I am seeing some kind of attack on Tokyo. I'm seeing, I mean, hopefully we'll be able to stop it. And this gets into a lot of the prophetic work that I was talking about, and the fact that I've been seeing an attack, a bomb missing Tokyo and destroying a building that's outside of Tokyo and taking out a large region of a place called Mount Fujiyama.
1: Wow.
2: So things are going to get very nasty over there very, very quickly.
1: All right.
2: And this leads into a whole list of prophecies that I have coming up for the next year. So.
1: All right. We'll get to those. Let's get to a couple of calls.
2: Okay.
1: On the toll-free line, you're on the air with Sean Morton. Good morning.
3: Good morning.
1: Yes, sir. Where are you?
3: KSD, St. Louis.
1: St. Louis. All right.
2: How you doing? Who's this?
3: This is John.
2: Hi, John.
3: Hello, Sean.
2: Hi.
3: Boy, this is kind of frightening stuff here. I begin to feel my heart rate increase just hearing you talk about this.
2: But well, go ahead. No, I'm sorry. The point of prophecy, John, and the point of actually doing predictions, and maybe I should stress this more to your audience, Art, is that the point of this is the fact that being forewarned is to be forearmed, and understanding that there are certain events and certain predictions that are about to occur gives us the ability of some foreknowledge to either prepare for them or to pray and meditate to be able to stop or diffuse situations. Every religion in the world has an aspect of what I call biorelativity, that whether it's Buddhism, Christianity, Judaism, Baha'i, Sufism, all the various religions of the world all talk about the fact that unless you behave in a certain manner, unless civilization takes a certain course, that the earth itself will begin to strike back at you, and that the land upon which you live will begin to literally fester with fires and earthquakes and hurricanes and natural catastrophes, and the large number of wars that the United States are in, along with the catastrophes of biblical proportions, have a lot to do with the ending of the United States as a political power, have a great deal to do with the fact that we're at the end of this 200-year cycle where we have not done certain things. We have not lived up to certain expectations, or should I say lived up to certain biblical laws, and this country is in fact being punished. And unless the country begins to break up and begin to re-empower its people and the individuals within it, begins to realize that you can't leave the power in the hands of a few people for very long and everything without everything just going straight to hell.
3: Yeah.
1: And well, okay, Sean.
3: If I may, I've got a question.
1: All right. We'll get to it in just 1 second, sir. Sean, you're talking to somebody sitting on top of the New Madrid Fault.
2: Yes.
1: What advice would you give him?
2: You guys are going to have some problems this summer because the New Madrid Fault, closer to the Texas and Mississippi, is, in my opinion, getting ready to release a great deal of energy. I think you're probably going to see it by. You're going to see a substantial eruption by as late as August. You're looking at quakes. You need to look at quakes in the Southern California area as precursors to the New Madrid Fault, because the Southern California quakes, and specifically the quakes in California, as they begin to rattle, send this energy across the United States, across the continental platelet, which then builds up more and more and more pressure for that one huge fault to begin to ripple and rupture, and as the quakes in California get worse, the continent itself is actually going to be rocking back and forth.
1: All right, caller, you had a point or a question.
3: Yes, sir. If you recall, Art, I don't know whether it was Vance or a caller the other night talking about how they were saying something that a lot of things around the world were going to be happening and so forth, and so the United States was going to be kind of left alone. Nothing was going to happen here, but yet it was the cause of all the other. And I'm wondering if that it got me thinking of your intro that night as well, talking about Rwanda and Bosnia and so forth.
1: Right.
3: And I'm wondering if, you know, in our, diplomacy or looking for all of the world to become a democratic government, and, you know, all the things that the U.S. government is trying to promote here and there and everywhere, if that's, you know, cause an uproar with people throughout the world and so forth.
1: All right, sir. Thank you. Sean, are we going to be left alone? Are we the cause, basically, of a lot of this? And are we, I guess it's your view, we are not going to be left alone.
2: Well, it's, when you're talking about left alone, I mean, I don't think the United States is going to be invaded. It's sort of like the story of the farmer that has a son who goes out and breaks his leg and becomes lame, and all the other people in the town say, oh, it's so terrible what's happened to your son. It's such an evil thing. And the farmer says, well, how do you know? And the next day the emperor comes and takes all the other sons in the town to go fight and die in a war, except the one farmer's son, because he's broken his leg. I see the natural catastrophes in the United States, even though there's going to be a great deal of destruction, not a lot of loss of life at first, because there's going to be warnings. The planet itself mm-hmm. is going to begin to warn us to get out of harm's way. But the geological disasters are going to continue to bankrupt the federal government, continue to bankrupt state governments, and basically lead to a breakup of power, very much like the Black Plague did in Europe, breaking the hold that the Catholic Church had and centralized government had on Europe. I think you're going to see a political renaissance in the United States as the federal government begins to collapse. You're going to see a series of states begin to secede from the Union, and I've been saying this since 1990, that it's going to be a foot race between Texas, Alaska, or Hawaii as to who is going to be the first state to actually say, we've had enough, secede from the federal union, and actually become an independent country, an independent republic. And it will be this secession of the states that will then lead to a political, scientific, and cultural renaissance in America that has been unparalleled in hundreds of years.
1: Well, that's quite a prediction. All right, Sean, let's take another call. Wildcard Line, you're on the air with Sean Morton. Hello.
4: Good morning, Art.
1: Hello.
4: This is, good morning, Sean.
2: Good morning, who's this?
4: This is Sean.
2: Hi, Sean. Good name.
4: This is Sean calling from Last Best Place, Montana. Anyways, Sean, I have a question for you. Talking about Vallejo there in Nevada and stuff. What about Mount Diablo?
1: Mount Diablo.
2: So you're talking about Mount Diablo along the, you mean right near Parkfield, the Chaom Range? Are you talking about the Diablo Range?
4: No, I'm talking about Mount Diablo there, sitting right outside of the East Bay, say, just over the hills from Berkeley, which I do think would...
2: Oh, it's in... Okay, I know what you're talking about. It's Mill Valley. It's right next to... Okay, right. I'm from Northern California originally.
4: Same here.
2: The San Andreas Fault actually runs right down through Mill Valley.
4: Uh-huh.
2: One of the things that I discovered when I was doing my predictions on the Northridge Fault... was that last spring I felt that the Southern California quake, and I've been predicting this since last April, that to look for a quake that would occur between December 25th and January 7th, I missed the Northridge quake by 10 days, but I got the exact epicenter of it because I felt that there was going to be some kind of artificially induced quake in the Southern California region. And here's what's very, very interesting is that I began to study about what we call ELF transmitting stations,
1: mm-hmm.
2: and there were a number of military experiments where the military got together with the United States Geological Survey, and I know this is going to sound nuts, but it's been in all the papers here in California. The U.S. Geological Survey and the military had buried a string of bombs from Seal Beach in Southern California all the way up to the China Lake Naval Weapons Test Center and then down to the 29 Palms Marine Corps Base. And last October, they were going to ignite these bombs.
1: I heard about that, Sean.
2: It was called Operation Shockwave.
1: Right.
2: And Shockwave was going to ignite these bombs, and they said they were relatively small. They were like 25,000 to about 60,000 pound, what they call cheese cutters, ammonium nitrate bombs.
1: Cheese cutters.
2: Well, that's because they're made out of fertilizer. That's why they call them cheese cutters. And these bombs were going to be detonated in 2 to 6 minute intervals, creating a sympathetic resonance wave, which was then going to go to China Lake and then come down to 29 Palms. Well, the Landers quake in June 28th of 1992, the actual epicenter of this huge 7.6 quake was the southwest corner of the 29 Palms Marine Corps Base. Now, there was such an uproar about this that the, and it got so much publicity that the USGS and the military announced that they were going to postpone the testing for, I believe it was 9 months. And, of course, that means that October 25th was when it was supposed to start, so they're going to start testing this stuff again. When? The end of July, which is right smack dab in the center of when California is going to be the most vulnerable as far as earthquakes go, because it's very hot during the day and very cold at night. And then you had a whole operation that was going on directly off the coast, which was called Operation Ship Shock, in which they were burying 75,000-pound ammonium nitrate bombs right on the continental shelf, not only on the continental shelf, but at the mouth of the Camarillo Fault, which is exactly where the Northridge quake happened. Now, hang with me, because this relates to Vallejo. There are three major ELF testing stations in California and Nevada. Edwards Air Force Base, Beatty, Nevada, and Moffett Field in Northern California. Because they're working with sound, I began to work with a map, and if you draw concentric circles outwards from those three areas, you will notice that the three concentric circles from those areas intersect at Flagstaff, Arizona, where they had a 5.6 quake in April. It was the first quake they'd had there in almost 65 years.
1: Right.
2: Vallejo, which is directly above San Francisco, it's just the other side of the bridge from Oakland, and at the exact epicenter of the Northridge quake.
1: Mm.
2: Exact epicenter. And that's what allowed me to actually call where the epicenter was going to be, because it fit right into this triangle where if they were, in fact, inducing quakes in Southern California, this is where they would do it.
1: All right, let me try and pin down exactly how you predicted the quake, Sean. In other words, how do you document the fact that you accurately predicted it?
2: Because we got on the air so quickly here, I sent a whole stack of material to you, of newsletters and what have you. I published my newsletter on the 15th of October of 1993, and I had said that we were beginning to enter a phase where you would see massive fires in a ring around L.A. County, and I named the cities where they would, up in Malibu and all the way around in a ring to Laguna Beach, and that at that point, once the fire started, you would then get approximately a 60-day cycle, and then within 60 days, we would have a major event in Southern California. And I pinpointed the quake as being Northridge because I saw that was where the ELF testing was going on.
1: Okay, that's in print. In other words, I can go someplace, and with the materials you send me, I'll read that you're predicting a quake in the Northridge area.
2: Yes, sir. And it's in the October issue of the Delphi Associates newsletter.
1: That is impressive.
2: And as I said, you'll have it in your hands tomorrow. I'm sorry I couldn't. I sent it off to you
1: in
2: the mail today.
1: Quite all right.
2: Okay, so when I was seeing this, and part of what I do is I take prayer groups of people out to areas that I feel are sensitive, and we do everything that we can to pray and meditate and bring in the force of the creation and see if the Lord can give us a little bit of leeway here to begin to transmute the energy. We did this last April, and I had predicted that there would be very, very large quakes in May of 1993. I then put out in the newsletter that the energy had somehow dissipated. Every earthquake sensitive that I was talking to felt that something had been relieved, and I was the first person to state, I predicted these quakes, I'm going to be wrong, nothing's going to happen in May, we're going to be fine. And if you'll remember, at that same time, Gordon Michael Scallion, Jack Cole's earthquake hotline service, Jim Berkland, everybody was saying that May, everything was building, and then some reason the energy just magically vanished. So here I'm, and the quake that I was picking up, when I sense quakes, if it's natural, I'll feel a building, as I'm looking forward into the future, I'll feel a building of the energy of the earth that then begins to crack. It's like a logical progression. But what I was seeing is I was seeing something that was happening very quickly, almost like a straight up and down line, almost like a stock graph. And I thought, well, what could cause this? And I kept getting this image of man-made. And then I began to realize, my goodness, that this quake somehow is going to be artificially induced. Mm. And when I began to realize this, and then I said, I'm getting this vision, then suddenly all the information starts pouring in about shockwave, about ship shock, about the United States Geological Survey and Caltech actually teaming up with the U.S. military. And whenever you have a geological organization getting together with a military organization, what are they looking for? They're looking for a geologic weapon, a seismic weapon of some kind.
1: Sean, why do you think you can see these things?
2: I think a lot of people are going to be able to see them. I think I'm just the first wave of a group of people who are going to be able to, are naturally going to become more sensitive, going to feel the energy of the earth well before it happens. I think it's going to have to become a matter of survival in the future. to become more in tune with the Earth, more in tune with the planet itself, and feel the energy that's coming up out of her. Why can I see this? I've had visions ever since I was very, very young, and then I went and I got the training to specifically hone a natural ability that I already possess.
1: Is that what your time in Tibet was about?
2: Yes. That was 90% of it.
1: Boy, a lot of this is pretty chilling stuff, Sean. All right, stand by. We're going to the news at the top of the hour. We'll be right back. My guest is Sean Morton. I sense you're listening carefully. We'll be back.

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1: It absolutely is. Good morning, everybody. And a lot of stations now join us, and so I'm going to have to do a little catch-up here. I will begin by, warning you that I have a guest. It is a warning. His name is Sean Morton. And it is a warning because of some of the nature of some of the things that he's saying, predicting, and talking about. If you are disturbed by hearing predictions, if you are disturbed by hearing things that challenge you, then this would be a good opportunity for you to tune out. This is a very interesting individual. A B.A. in political science, a Bachelor of Fine Arts in drama, the London Academy of Music and Dramatic Arts, the British University of Cairo, Egypt, and a man who lived in a Tibetan monastery at the foot of Mount Everest for 7 months, a man who spent time with, lived in the compound with, the Dalai Lama, somebody who's worked on Star Trek and Star Trek The Next Generation, and has been intimately involved in any number of UFO issues. The Billy Meyer case, for one. He has a psychic background, and he's just a fascinating individual. His name is Sean Morton, and we're going to go back to him right now. We've been talking for 2 hours. It would be impossible to catch you up on everything. We spent an hour, the first, on Area 51. The second has been spent primarily in discussing predictions. I should tell you that Sean has co-authored a book with my guest the other evening, Vance, who was one of the military six. He's co-author of a book with Vance. And now, once again, Sean Morton. Sean, I had to go through that because we've got a lot of affiliates just joining.
2: Well, thank you, Art. And like I say, I'm just thoroughly enjoying myself. I can't say enough nice things about you. You're a fabulous host and a very, very talented man, and I really do appreciate you having me on the show.
1: Thank you. Two questions, both of them in by fax, Sean.
2: Okay.
1: The New Madrid earthquake that you're talking about, is that prediction part of the Ouija board predictions from Columbus, Missouri?
2: No.
1: No, it isn't.
2: I didn't have anything to do with Vance's predictions at all. I came along simply as a... as an individual who thought the story was very interesting.
1: Mm-hmm.
2: Vance and I were getting very much the same things. Vance had some access to some very high-level military information, which I needed for some research that I was doing. And I wrote the book basically in an interview format with Vance. Now, as far as the 50 predictions that he's put out, they did predict a massive earthquake in Southern California in late 1993. And, of course, missed that prediction by 17 days, which is close enough for a spitting contest, as they say. They did back in 1990 predict the Gulf War. They did predict that the major gun laws would be passed in 1994. So they've been, they keep coming true one by one. And, of course, the next thing that Vance was seeing, that I was seeing, a lot of other people are seeing, is is a major eruption of Mount Rainier. As far as the New Madrid Fault going, as I said, you have to watch as far as the New Madrid Fault goes. Let me give you a list of what I see happening. And this is specifically since we're talking about these predictions, first off, only God knows when most of this stuff is actually going to happen. What I see is that I see chains of events. And I see that when one thing happens, that a number of other things occur. It's very much doing this kind of work when I get a vision where I see a picture of something happening. It's very much like channel surfing in the dark without a TV guide. It's about 20% inspiration and about 80% perspiration, because when I get these flashes and these images, I try to coordinate as much information as possible to try to verify the things that I'm saying.
1: And can you in some way describe to us who do not see what you see, how you see it? Do you see it in kind of a physical sense?
2: Well, the first thing I see is that, like, for example, I've got a big map right here in front of me, and I'll close my eyes, do a meditation technique, and I can then run my hands over a map, and I can actually feel energy coming up out of the earth as to where energy is coming to a point. I'll then place my hand over an area that I feel is hot on the map, and I'll actually take it day by day, where I'll say, June 11th, June 12th, June 13th, and either go day by day or month by month, and then I will see windows as to when these things will actually occur just by holding my hands over a map and then projecting myself forward first month by month, and then when I get a hit, I'll go day by day, and then I will actually begin to get images and actually heat coming from the map.
1: All right, well, that coincides with another facts I've got. I heard Sean say that Klamath Falls and Grants Pass are hot areas. What does he mean by hot areas?
2: I mean that they're primed and ready for a pretty substantial earthquake event, and that when those areas begin to go up near Klamath in the center part of the border of California and Oregon, that isn't so much earthquake activity as it is magma activity, which means that area will begin to ignite places like Mount St. Helens, Mount Hood, going up into what I'm eventually seeing, which is the very, very northern part of the Pacific Northwest, being Seattle and Mount Rainier, being just scorching. I mean, in my visions, I can barely look at it because the whole area on a map will glow a very, very white, hot, reddish color.
1: Oh, boy.
2: And I'm seeing the whole Pacific Northwest building in this. Now, Southern California, again, after the Northridge earthquake, the energy that was building up around Southern California has very much dissipated. How can I say? It's just gone. I mean, it seems very,
1: exhausted.
2: Very quiet.
1: Exhausted.
2: Yes.
1: All right. Do you want to give us, aside from what you've just said, any other predictions that you have?
2: Okay. This is what I'm laying down, and this is basically what I'm writing the newsletter on right now. I'm seeing events within the next 30 days in California that will be adjustment quakes. They will not be massive. Everybody's talking about June 16th as being, there's been a lot of very weird stories in Southern California with people who are picking up men dressed in white, and they say that June 16th is when the first trumpet will sound, and then the men disappear. I'm getting a line, by the way, on somebody who supposedly actually had this happen, and when I find the person that this actually happened to, I will get them in touch with you. So you
1: by all means, please do.
2: Because okay, I just got a call from Channel 9. I have an old girlfriend that runs the news desk over there, and she called me and said, I've got a witness of somebody that actually saw this happen. So she's going to interview her, and then I'll get a hold of her, and then I'll slide her over to you.
1: Please do. And touch on one other thing for me, Sean.
2: Yes, sir.
1: Again, because so many stations have joined us, what you had to say about Korea last hour was very important. Please repeat it.
2: Okay. That basically, what I can tell you is that about 72 hours ago, we sent a squadron of B-52s there, along with YF-22s, stealth fighters, and stealth bombers. They're, as we speak, in Tokyo now. From the same source that gave me that, he talked about how the Koreans, it was in his opinion that the Koreans, and this was a man who used to work counterterrorism, that North Korea had, in fact, 6 atomic weapons, 2 old-style ones and 4 newer ones, that they had just, what we're most worried about, had just developed the delivery systems, specifically the guidance systems and what have you, to be able to possibly take a shot at Tokyo. And we've answered that. I mean, just today in the news, I believe it was Clinton who said that if a nuclear attack in fact takes place, that would be the end of North Korea, and we're getting ready to go in guns blazing to do something about it. I don't know how we can't. We've got to go in and take out some of these positions because we can't just leave a loose cannon like North Korea just kind of laying around.
1: Well, since you're in the business of predictions, how do you see this unwinding? In other words, what do you see happening?
2: Okay, and like I said, this comes from the 20% inspiration, 80% perspiration part of this here. There is, and I know this might sound like getting off another subject, but it'll come back around to it. There are a number of predictions that I have been studying along with the head of my research department, Robert Egan, of Nostradamus. And the Nostradamus quatrains specifically point to a large number of events that are going to occur in a year with a bearded star. Now, this bearded star has not existed up until about a year and a half ago when we discovered Shoemaker-Levy 9. And Shoemaker Levy 9 is about ready to crash into Jupiter over 7 days between the 18th of July and the 25th.
1: Right.
2: Nostradamus had a whole string of these prophecies, and when you see the photographs that I've got from JPL, this star really looks like it's got a beard. It's got like a little pointy beard or what looks like a hat on it, and on the front page of Time magazine, they were calling it a bearded star or an angel wing comet, and that this comet was going to strike Jupiter and then cause these massive eruptions. In the research that we've been doing, we've been finding these remarkable prophecies that directly relate to the, quote, run of the bearded star, unquote, which, of course, ends on the 25th of July. One of these prophecies specifically, and we felt strongly enough about this to actually send letters to the White House, and we have had actual conversations with the Secret Service, where
1: really?
2: We were called up into the offices, and at first they thought I was, well, actually, Bob Egan went down in San Diego, and then I went and saw the guys up here in Westwood. Where at first they said, okay, well, it was concerning President Clinton. And I want to state now and for the record that I wish the man no harm. I don't want anybody doing anything to him. I don't plan on doing anything to him myself, but I was having a very specific vision of him. In my book, The Millennium Factor, printed in 92, I predicted his election. I predicted the exact percentage he would win by. I predicted that his presidency would be riddled with scandal and that he would be, in my opinion, as a visionary, assassinated.
1: When?
2: I believe that the assassination may, in fact, occur before the 25th of July, and that's what we put in the registered letters. And when we went and spoke to the Secret Service, and at first they said, well, you know, we get crazy things like this all the time, I said, you're more than welcome to check my LAPD record and check my Unit 9 credentials, and that I've worked with police departments before doing what it is I do.
1: How did they react?
2: He had a guy come in, and he said, check this for me. And then after that, I waited in the hallway for a second, and the guy came in and said, Mr. Morton, would you like some coffee, sir? And he was actually very nice to me after that happened. We have, according to these Nostradamus predictions, and as I said, we felt strong enough about them to actually tell the Secret Service.
1: Can you tell me where?
2: At first, we thought that it was going to be something. It has something to do with Bosnia. It has something to do with foreign affairs. And it has something to do with a Serbian. And it looks as though whatever's happening around it, it looks as though something has to do with boats or ships. I see swords and bayonets. I was very much terrified for his life when he was in Europe. And people were commenting on the TV that he was just walking around Europe with no protection whatsoever.
1: Right.
2: I know the Secret Service hates his guts. Because they, and this goes all the way back to the three guys that got popped at Waco that were his private bodyguards.
1: Yeah, well, that emotion is not limited to the Secret Service.
2: Yeah.
1: But nevertheless, we're talking about the safety of the president.
2: Right, so you can't bump off a king without having the cooperation of the palace guard. So, anyway, we gave the warning, and we felt it was going to happen between the 1st of June and the 25th of July, and that it would have something to do with Serbia, that it could, in fact, be a Serbian who assassinates President Clinton, possibly. And this is weird, because it fits into a whole other pattern. With him getting involved in Serbia, McKinley, in the 1890s, who was elected in 1892, who was the eighth president after Lincoln, was assassinated by a Serbian. Now we've got Clinton, who's the eighth president after Kennedy, who's getting involved with the Serbians once again, elected in 1992, 100 years later, with the possibility here of him actually, of the Serbians doing something to him.
1: All right, let me fit in a couple of calls here. On the wild card line, you're on the air with Sean Morton. Hello.
3: Yes, KSMA, Santa Maria.
1: Santa Maria, yes, sir.
3: Yeah, I've got a comment, a question, and a prediction.
1: All right.
3: He spoke of the Antichrist in the beginning of the show, and I believe, and my adrenaline is really pumping, I believe that he will come from the 11th nation to join the European Union. And can you elaborate on this? And my prediction is that China will form the biggest army we've ever seen and absorb North Korea, take over all of Asia, and that Japan will be broken in half by an earthquake.
1: All right. All right.
2: Okay, I can comment on that. Let me take the Antichrist first. It is, when you're talking about the 11th nation which joins the European Confederation,

0: 12th. Now there are 16 nations that are belonging to it, and of course all Eastern Europe wants in. It is my opinion that the revised Roman Empire that is spoken of in Daniel is in fact, and the Antichrist that is spoken of in Daniel was in fact the Catholic Church. And the Catholic Church coming up at a period of time where the back of the church would be broken according to the prophecies of Daniel in 1798, and this is exactly what happened when Napoleon invaded Italy. The next Antichrist, I see, is going to be a Persian. He's going to unite the Islamic Empire. He is going to, his greatest ally is going to be China. Exactly what that gentleman was saying about Japan being broken in half by an earthquake, I believe is absolutely correct. Because
1: is he alive now?
0: The Antichrist?
1: Yes.
0: He was born February 5th, 1962. That's a direct prediction that came originally from Edgar Cayce, then came through Gene Dixon in the 1950s. I believe he was born somewhere in Jerusalem.
1: Sean?
0: Yes?
1: Hold the thought.
0: Okay.
1: We'll be right back to you. Back now to Sean Morton. Sean, are you there?
0: Yes, sir.
1: All right. A lot of people want to talk to you, Sean.
0: Oh, I hope that's good.
1: That's good. That's good. On the wild card line, you're on the air with Sean Morton. Good morning.
2: Good morning. This is Fritz from Phoenix calling.
0: Hi, Fritz.
2: How's everything?
0: Everything's good. Thanks.
2: In the beginning of the program, of course, I was joyful to hear his name, Billy Meyer. And you gave him a little credit there. And do you have any more scoop about Billy Meyer? It's been very quiet out of Switzerland. What's happening with him?
0: Well, we're right now in the process of trying to put the movie together. We've written the script, and we're talking to some very high-level people about getting it done. The last I heard of the case, well, his son Methuselah and I are pretty good friends, and Methuselah came out and stayed with me here last year. The contacts with Semyaze stopped in 86. Semyaze suffered an accident. She was talking to Billy, and someone tried to break into the room where Billy was speaking to her. She got up out of a chair and tripped and stumbled and cracked her head on a fireplace awning. And apparently suffered some very, very severe brain damage. She was kind of put back together, but has to now recuperate, and so she's gone back to wherever her planet is to recuperate. The contact that Billy was having began again in the early part of 1992 with Semyaze's father, a being named Ptah, yes.
2: Yeah.
0: And those contacts have resulted in Billy getting, once again, a number of prophecies. I had the pleasure of running past a lot of my prophecies, a lot of my predictions, past not only Methuselah, but also Guido Mussburger, who is sort of his representative now.
2: Mm-hmm.
0: And so he has a group in Hinterschmedrudi of about 90 people or so. He's written another book, which is Guido wrote a book called Un Fliegendach, which means And Yet They Fly. He's working on another book called, I think, The Book of Om. And he's leading a very quiet life and, you know, living with a group of people who are around him and doing his writing. And he just came out with Volume 3 of Message from the Pleiades, which
2: mm-hmm.
0: Wendell Stevens has published about 5,000 copies of.
2: Well, thanks so much for the information. I'm sure the UFO community someday will have to give him the respect. I mean, they really dumped on him for the last 20 years, but his day will come.
0: Well, he suffered a lot of blows in the UFO community here because of a disagreement that he had with MUFON many years ago. MUFON had contracts signed to represent the Billy Meyer case, or was going to sign contracts to represent Billy in the United States. Those contracts, because of rights disagreements between Billy and a number of American investigators, fell through.
1: All right, gentlemen, we've got to hold it there.
0: Okay.
1: Fritz, thanks for the call
0: right.
1: from Phoenix.
0: Thanks,
1: and
0: Fritz.
1: Sean, hold tight. We'll be right back to you. This is Coast to Coast AM, coming to you from the high desert. I'm Art Bell.

0: from the Kingdom of Nye, this is Coast to Coast AM with Art Bell on the CBC Radio Network. Now, once again, here's Art.
1: Here I am. Good morning. It is a...

0: Fitting end of the week, I think. It's been that kind of week, one full of predictions and concern and worry and maybe a little paranoia and maybe, you know, all kinds of things mixed together, and so it's a fitting way to end this week. My guest is Sean Morton. And Sean, somebody just sent me a fax from Sioux Falls, South Dakota. It says, "Dear Aunt, just for kicks, ask Sean about Hoagland, Mars, and the Moon and the Pyramids."
1: Well, gosh, they should probably ask Richard Hoagland that. I have,
0: and we had him on, and he told us there are structures on the moon.
1: Absolutely.
0: Absolutely, huh? And what about the connection to the pyramids? What have you had a look at that?
1: I've seen NASA photographs of the various structures on the moon. I've seen digging devices on the moon. I've seen clouds of dust being raised on the moon by these X-shaped. They look like worker drones. They go up to the side of a crater, and they seem to flail away at the side of a crater and process rock. The moon's very, very interesting. I mean, I could go on about the moon for quite some time.
2: This is the end of side one. Please leave the cassette exactly where it is, flip it over, and begin again.
1: Let you know, it, in my opinion, and I suggest people grab some books on this, not only the stuff Hoagland's writing, but also... Secrets of Our Spaceship Moon and Secrets of Our Starship Moon by Donald Wilson. The moon, it is my belief, is some form of artificial construct. The American Indians say that the moon was actually placed in orbit here 74,000 years ago, that it brought the yellow race or the various oriental races to this planet. That the moon, what we found out through Apollo... through the seismographs on Apollo 11 and 12, is that the moon is a huge titanium-yttrium sphere that seems to be covered by about 28 miles of dirt, that if you crush a ton of iron oxide, which is what the outside of the moon is made of, you get about three-quarters of a ton of oxygen, and there is, in fact, water on the lunar surface, not only in the soil, but what appears to be a big lake on the backside of the moon, actually water on the backside of the moon in a place called the Tsiolkovsky Crater.
0: How could that be? How could it be? It would be frozen at best.
1: Well, the atmosphere on the backside of the moon is much thicker than the atmosphere on the front side of the moon for some weird reason.
0: Excuse me, what atmosphere?
1: Well, there's atmosphere on the moon. It is not, as NASA is telling us, that there is just no atmosphere. If there was no atmosphere whatsoever, then the astronauts would not, if it was a complete vacuum, the astronauts would not have been able to have left the footprints that they left. The backside of the moon has a much thicker atmosphere than the front.
0: Wait a minute. I need to understand this. Why could they not have left footprints? There is, I think, on the moon about one-eighth the gravity of Earth, and as long as you come down with some oomph, you leave a mark.
1: Well, the data that I've seen from the dissident scientists is that the moon doesn't have one-sixth the gravity of the Earth. It's got almost 50% of the gravity of the Earth. That there's atmosphere on the backside of the moon. There have been photographs of clouds floating across the face of the moon. And these are NASA photos that I've seen. And you can pick up in these books, once again, Secrets of Our Starship Moon and Secrets of Our Spaceship Moon.
0: That I've got to see.
1: And Someone Else is on the Moon by George Leonard, too. And you can see the photographs of big, puffy clouds floating across the backside of the moon. And get the photographs of the Tsiolkovsky Crater, where there seems to be a body of water of some kind.
0: Forgive me if I doubt, but I'm going to have to see this to believe it.
1: I was stunned when I saw a lot of the stuff myself, because so much of what we know about the moon and what's been released just doesn't seem to be what's actually going on.
0: All right. On the wild card line, you're on the air with Sean Morton. Hello.
3: Hi, Art. Hi, Sean.
1: Hi, who's this?
3: This is Gary.
1: Hi, Gary.
3: I'm calling from Electron Mudflow.
1: How you doing?
3: Yeah, so Art knows what I'm going to ask.
1: Okay.
3: Of course, I live close to Mount Rainier, just northeast of Tacoma.
1: Mm-hmm.
3: And so I'm wondering, do you have any dates in mind that I should know about?
1: Well, I gave a trigger once again, which was the best trigger that I could find, which was Vance Davis's trigger of a 5.4 quake in the Seattle area, that if there is a substantial quake in Seattle, that the countdown will begin for Rainier of about 60 to 90 days. I am surprised that Rainier has not blown already. I know that there have been a lot of steam that's been coming out of Rainier. There have been a number of minor earthquakes, one and a half to about two and a half, almost as high as threes at the foot of Mount Rainier, and the fact that we were looking at more volcanic activity and more earthquake activity in the Klamath Falls. on the border of Oregon and California, I think, within the next couple of weeks. So
3: okay.
1: that's your trigger. Instead of giving you a specific date, I will let you know that that a blow of Rainier will be preceded by substantial earthquake activity in the area.
0: So
1: and I think that Vulcan science is advanced enough, that volcanism is advanced enough in that area, that they would be able to give some pretty major warnings to the population if Rainier was going to blow.
3: Okay. One last question. Can you tell anything about people specifically?
1: If I put myself in the state to do it, yes.
3: Okay.
1: As far as personal psychic greetings, I haven't done personal psychic greetings for about 3 years. I just stopped doing them.
3: Yeah, I just wanted to ask about my work, which I know Art is about.
0: No, I don't. We're not going to do those. Thank you very much for the call.
1: If you want to call the hotline, 310-217-7579, I could probably work something out for you.
0: Tell me something. What is life like in a Tibetan monastery? Do you sit around and... what do you do? Do you meditate all the time?
1: Well, it's a lot of work, actually. I mean, remember, when I got there, I was very much a novice, so it was me sweeping the floors and doing the laundry, and I mean, it was a great deal of work. There were, of course, classes every day. Meditation was very, very strict. There were very specific things that we needed to learn about. The monastery was actually pretty well funded by Tang Bach, which was the city, the little town at the bottom of the hill. The monks themselves have a magnificent sense of humor. It was actually kind of a scary situation too, because there were a lot of I guess what you would call Tibetan warriors that were using that valley to actually smuggle arms into Tibet. I've never actually been to Tibet. I was in Nepal. I was right on the border. But the monks themselves have a wonderful sense of humor. There's a sign over the monastery that says 10,000 monks, 10,000 religions. Where it has a lot to do with your own personal development through a very, very rigid aspect of meditation, learning things like astral travel, learning about not only past lives but future lives, understanding how the planet itself works. But it's rigorous, but it was one of the most amazing times of my life, one of the most frightening and yet one of the most enlightening.
0: While we're on the subject, there was a 2020 story on reincarnation, which, doggone it, I missed. I don't know if you happened to catch it or not. Are you a believer in reincarnation?
1: Yes.
0: Yes.
1: Yes. Yes.
0: Why? Why do you believe that? I mean, what brought you to that faith? Why?
1: Because I've had too much direct experience with my own energy, with understanding where the energy comes from. I believe that reincarnation exists because energy is never killed, that energy does not in fact die. I believe that we incarnate as groups on this planet to learn with each other, to constantly work out different aspects and different phases of existence until we become perfected souls and spirits that then allow us to move on to bigger and better things, greater planes.
0: Yeah, that's about the traditional belief, all right. On the Wild Card line, you're on the air with Sean Morton. Hello.
4: Good morning, Art. It is a great pleasure to talk to you, sir.
0: Thank you.
4: I have just a few points and a prediction I'd like to make for Mr. Morton. This is Craig calling from Phoenix on KFYI.
1: Hi,
0: yes.
1: Craig.
4: Mr. Morton, let me start with...
0: Call us toll-free at 1-800-618-8255. First-time callers, area 702-727-1222.
4: You going to confirm or deny that?
1: No, that's confirmed. I know that.
4: Correct.
0: Call the wildcard lines, area 702-727-1295. All right. Well, there's no point in going on with that one, I suppose. He'll just keep saying that and saying it. On the toll-free line, you're on the air with Sean Morton. Hello.
5: All right, Bill from Phoenix.
0: Hello, Bill.
5: How are you?
0: Fine.
5: Mr. Martin.
1: Hi, Bill.
5: Ahimsa.
1: Is it Bill?
5: Yeah.
1: Hi, Bill.
5: Ahimsa, brother.
1: Ahimsa.
5: I want to know, why can we not focus enough positive karma on what's going on in the world so that we can have some effect? It appears that we've already done some good in Korea. And by the way, you want to tell Art anything about the government's involvement in the karma positive feed program?
0: Do you know what he's talking about, Sean?
1: No. Maybe you can clarify that, Bill. The positive feed program?
5: Right, the positive thought process
1: let me jump up on my soapbox for a second. You're absolutely 100% right, and I think that that art is doing probably one of the greatest services of anyone I've ever
5: certainly.
1: Seen in having information like this placed out. I really can't get on the establishment media because every time I send my predictions to the newspapers or to the or to the TV stations, I've been on TV three times on Channel 9.
5: Well, we're hamstrung in this country by old-fashioned paradigms. You realize that?
1: Well, but it's also because of the fact that you know, I've got this girl who runs the news desk at Channel 9, and I send her stuff all the time, and I say, look, this is when it's going to happen. She says, look, I can't get you on the air because the lady who edits me is scared to death of this type of thing, and they feel that they have a responsibility to not panic the public. My attitude is that the more we start talking about this, the more we start talking about not only the predictions, let me boil down to what's really important. If you want to know what's really important, we got a lot of trouble in this country, and the trouble is coming from the fact that people are simply losing their spirituality. They're losing an understanding of the natural laws of the universe, whether or not it's Buddhism or Christianity or Judaism or Baha'i or Sufi or what have you. We have to get back to a more spiritual aspect of living in this country, or this country will be destroyed.
0: I happen to agree with that. I happen to agree with that, Sean.
1: And art provides the greatest service. You people should be calling art every day, thanking art for getting on the air and having the guts to be able to stand up and say a lot of the things he does and have some of the guests that he has on, because it is people like this man that are going to be responsible for changing the nature of this country, for getting us back to a truly constitutional form of government, which will lead, I believe, once the natural catastrophes begin to break up the United States, into a 13 independent country system. Once the federal government goes south or goes bankrupt and the states begin to take responsibility for themselves, but it has to start from within. It has to start from the heart and from the soul and from the sword that is about to be forged in each and every single one of us that is going to be used to fight to get back our freedoms, back our personal responsibility. But how many people want that?
0: Actually, Sean, there are a number of movements already underway to recoup sovereignty for states. Colorado, I believe Florida, Hawaii, certainly. You mentioned them earlier. You see kind of a split coming, don't you?
1: Those movements will be responsible for the salvation of this country. Those movements are going to be responsible for giving power back to the individual, giving power back to the people involved. And as I said, once the natural catastrophes begin to occur, and everything I'm talking about between now and about 1996 or so is filler for much larger, much more substantial earthquakes to occur, starting up in Seattle, going along the western coast of the United States. Mount Rainier goes, Mount Pelee goes in Martinique, which is going to cause a lot of ruptures in Florida and the underbelly of the United States. But specifically, because of the natural catastrophes, many of these catastrophes are going to completely derail, in some cases, the plans of, I guess, what you would call the New World Order, these governments who want things to go exactly the way they're going, because people are enslaved and they don't know it. And those are the best slaves you can have. People that have no clue that they are, in fact, enslaved, just keep going right along with the program, and life gets more unbearable every day, and every single day more of your freedoms get eaten up more and more gradually.
0: But if it happens slowly enough, Sean, like a television slowly going bad, you don't notice it.
1: Correct.
0: Right.
1: Correct.
0: Hold on. We'll be right back to you. Sean Morton is my guest. All right. Now, back to Sean Morton. Hi, Sean.
1: Hi.
0: All right. Back to the telephones. A lot of people hanging in to talk to you.
1: Okay.
0: First-time caller line. You're on the air with Sean Morton. Hi.
6: Yes, Mr. Morton. Spokane, Washington, KSBN.
1: Hi. Who's this?
6: Al.
1: Hi, Al.
6: Yes, sir. Spokane. I got three things for you. Spokane. Do you see anything in Spokane in reference to the earthquake or the volcano Mount Rainier?
1: If Mount Rainier blows, there will be no real part of Washington that will be unaffected. And as I said, most of what will occur, the weak side of Mount Rainier faces Seattle.
6: Yeah.
1: Which means that if the people do their job, and if sections of Seattle are going to be evacuated, they're obviously going to be evacuated south into the southern part of Washington. The primary thing of the eruption of Rainier is going to be the fact that Rainier is so large,
6: mm-hmm.
1: the fact that it has such a large mantle to it, and as I've stated, it has the potentiality, because of the pluton that is building up underneath Rainier, to actually dump enough volcanic ash, which is very reflective of the sun's rays, into the Earth's atmosphere, which will then be carried on the various streams down the lower part of the United States, to drop the mean North American temperature by about 3 degrees, which will lead to very, very big massive storms, worse winters than we've had before, And the possibility of substantial food shortages in the rest of the United States.
6: Okay, the reason I ask, sir, is Spokane has got a lot of volcanic old rock around it, you know.
1: Yes.
6: And my geology teacher at Eastern Washington University said that Spokane is not earthquake prone, you know, but I tend to disagree because how can they tell, you know, so deep under the earth, you know?
1: Well, it's not earthquake. What I was saying early in the program is the fact that the quakes that Klamath Falls and those areas are having, those aren't real earthquakes. Those are expansions and contractions of the magma flues that run from Rainier down to Mount St. Helens, down to Hood, Lassen, Mount Shasta, and then go all the way down the center part of California, ending up, well, then they go down into Mammoth, and then those go all the way down into Mexico, specifically Mount Popocatepetl in Mexico, all the way in southern Mexico.
6: Well, you know, Idaho had an earthquake last week, you know, 5.5.
1: Where was this?
6: It was Idaho, right next door to Spokane.
1: Yeah.
6: And it never was on the air, and I don't think Art Bell knew about that one.
0: No, I did not.
6: Yes, it was on the news up here in the North Pacific Northwest, you know, and it shook up most of the northwestern.
0: No, you're right. Wait a minute, caller. No, I did hear about it. It was a little more than a week ago, though.
6: Yes, about a week ago. But see, they don't say too much on the national media about these things.
1: Well, I should have. I get the U.S. Geological Survey reports every week. Let me. If that in fact happened, then you've got. Oh boy,
6: David Copperfield. Do you know anything about this man that flies and flies with people outside of the studio? Now, I know he's a magician, but do you think he might have an affiliation with the alien intelligence? I'm serious.
0: All right, caller, thank you. Well, all right.
1: I have no idea, Al. I don't know. He's
0: You don't think David Copperfield's tied in with the aliens?
1: I have no idea.
0: I think he'd probably appreciate the consideration anyway. Hello there. On the toll-free line, you're on the air with Sean Morton. Hello.
7: Yeah, good morning. This is Paul in Fort Bragg.
1: Hi, Paul.
7: How y'all doing?
1: Good, thanks.
7: I was, this is just something really curious happened. You were saying something about your fear about Clinton being assassinated or something along that line.
1: Yes.
7: And when he was over in Normandy, it was really strange. I had two dreams one night, and they were both the same dream, and it was basically me seeing a headline, Clinton dead.
1: I'm telling you, I was having that same dream. I don't know if we're hooked together, but I was telling everybody that he was really in danger in Europe. I was surprised. I mean, my prediction is going towards about the end of July or so, but I was surprised something didn't happen to him in Europe. And that's why we went to the Secret Service and sent the registered letters and said, you know, we fear for his life. You know, he is the President of the United States. He should be prayed for guidance and wisdom.
7: Well, for sure, yes.
1: I don't want anything to happen to the guy.
7: Yeah, yeah.
1: I don't agree with him. I don't particularly like him, but I certainly don't think anybody should do anything.
0: Well, I would say this: if prayers would impart wisdom, not enough obviously have been praying.
7: No doubt. Well, thanks a lot. That's all I wanted to say.
0: All right,
1: okay,
0: caller,
1: thanks,
0: thank
1: Paul.
0: You. On the wild card line, you're on the air with Sean Morton. Good morning.
8: Hi, Art. This is Matt from Portland.
0: Hi, Matt.
8: Sean. First call. First of all, I sent you a fax, Art, about the number of the beast.
0: Six,
8: right?
0: Mm-hmm.
8: Okay.
0: Yes.
8: In it, I wrote to you that my brother and I had the same dream on the same night about the assassination of Clinton. Yeah, it's kind of spooky.
1: There seems to be a lot of that going around.
8: Yeah. anyway, Jeff, Sean, my question to you is: you were on the Montel Williams show
1: on the 27th of December, yeah?
8: Right. And he said he was going to go up with you to Area 51.
1: Swore in front of a national audience that he would go with me. Area 51, he said, Sean, it's my 500th episode of the Montel Williams Show. I swear that I will go out to Area 51 with you. This is my bodyguard, Big Joe. We're going to go with you.
8: Right.
1: We tried to put the trip together three times. He canceled all three times. The last time was the 5th of May. I put off a talk I was doing in Las Vegas. I was walking out the door with my airplane ticket in my hand, and his producer called and said, look, this has never happened before, but Montel has called. He's canceled. I didn't even get the call from him. This is what the producer was saying. It came from his assistant, and I said, I don't know, Alex. It sounds to me like he's being got to. And he says, all I can tell you is just I've never seen this happen before.
0: Was it Montel that was going to go storming into Area 51, was threatening to do that?
1: Well, not storming in. I mean, we were going to take him on top of the hill maybe and show him the base. I mean, if he wanted to go up to the gate, I would... You know, I was sure going to let him.
0: So you're saying he wimped out?
1: Yeah. I don't know why, but he just basically He swore on the show that he'd go to 51, and we had a follow-up episode planned where the first part was going to be Area 51, and the second part was going to be about alien abductions and the whole thing, and poof, they just canceled.
0: There you go, Colin.
8: An excuse for, as to why, though, huh?
1: Well, I can tell you that the Montel Williams Show may or may not be on the air next year. Montel has a production company. He's working on a one-hour drama series starring himself called The Education of Mr. Waters. He really doesn't want to do the talk show thing anymore. He wants to get into acting, and he was supposedly shooting his pilot, or he had some conflict of interest with a shooting schedule or something. That's how it was told to me.
0: That's not a very good reason not to do what he promised.
1: Correct. Well, who knows? Maybe we'll go next year. I don't know.
0: Yeah, maybe. All right, a quick call. First-time caller line on the air with Sean Morton in about a minute. Hello there.
9: Oh, yes. I was calling to get the fax number. I have never... You shocked me. I'm sorry.
0: I'm sorry.
9: I'm wanting to know if this program is going to be available on, through this... Is it CBC Broadcast Network like they had the Paul Hoagland show?
0: Richard Hoagland. Yes, it will be. I'll give a number.
9: Okay. And what is the fax number there?
0: It's area code 702-727-8499.
9: Okay. I was just calling on that. I have just started listening from Phoenix, Arizona, KFYI.
0: Right.
9: And it's in the middle of the night, and I wake up and I catch parts of it, and this, I just say, yay, Art Bell.
1: Me too. Yay, Art Bell.
0: Please, everybody. All right. That's very kind of you, ma'am. Go ahead and fax me whatever you wish.
9: Okay. Thanks.
0: Right. All right. We're going to have to pause here at the top of the hour for the news. Sean Morton is my guest. I warn you, if this kind of thing disturbs you, before it's too late for you, turn the radio off. For the rest of you, we'll be right back.

0: 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Much more than just a talk show. 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
1: My guest is Sean Morton. I sense a lot of you will want copies of this program, and I would ask, be gentle with our answering service, please. 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Area code 503-664-7966. And in view of where it is up in Oregon, I guess you would want to hurry and get your copy before that portion of Oregon sinks or whatever it is destined to do. Back now to Sean Morton. And Sean, once again, you're on the air. Hello. I thought you were on the air. Sean, are you there?
2: Here I am. Can you hear me?
1: I hear you just fine.
2: Okay, good. Let me once again to any of the listeners that want to get my book, The Millennium Factor, Prophecy for the Next 30 Years, or The Gulf Breeze Prophecies, which I co-wrote with Vance Davis, they're more than welcome to call, or a subscription to my newsletter, The Delphi Associates, the newsletter you have to have today because it tells you all about tomorrow. 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That's 310-217-7579.
1: All right.
2: And they can get details about the newsletter and about the how to order the book.
1: Sean, there are a lot of people worried about this country and about where it's going and about civil unrest and all the rest of it. Somebody faxes the following. Do you think there will be martial law in America this summer?
2: Not this summer, but I think you will see, it is my prediction, that you will see martial law in 7 major cities by late 1995. And I think that this will be because of a combination of natural catastrophes, steps taken by the government, and basically economic upheavals. Primarily, I, as many other people think, and I don't think it takes psychic powers to predict this, I think that the federal government is actually going to go bankrupt by late 95 to mid-early 1996.
1: Well, there are a lot of economists would agree with you.
2: But I don't think they take it a step further. I think what you're going to see is that in Los Angeles, Chicago, Detroit, Philadelphia, Miami, Washington, D.C., and New York, in those 7 major cities, you're going to see the Constitution suspended for a period of time, 90 to maybe 120 days. You're going to see sweeps for guns throughout most of the cities. You're going to see gangs actually working in concert with, as shock troops, I guess you might say, working with, I can't even call them federal authorities because I think that a lot of them will actually be like Hessians, like foreign mercenaries. But it's just going to be in the major cities, and a lot of this is going to have to do with the breakup of the federal union. And my long-range prediction for this is that by the year 2005, I see no longer the United States of America. I see something called the NAU, which is the North American Union, which consists of what is left of Mexico and Canada, and then 11 other nation states or independent republics that are comprised of a number of city states within the United States. We're no longer using the stars and stripes as a symbol of federal authority, but in fact we have what's called the Gaston flag, which is a large yellow flag with a snake-coiled serpent on it, which says, "Don't tread on me," on the bottom. And it is my belief that this flag will be adopted officially at that time, and that the capital by 2005 of the United States and eventually of much of the world will be Omaha, Nebraska, specifically a place that will be called New Omaha, with a new economic system that will be based more on food, commodities, and hard metals rather than stocks and bonds.
1: Wow. On the wild card line, you're on the air with Sean Morton. Good morning.
3: Good morning. Mr. Morton, you're a biblical scholar, sir.
2: Yes.
3: You mentioned earlier about the Pleiadian contact name of, I'm going to mispronounce this, I'm sorry, Art,
2: Semyaze.
3: Okay, are you familiar with the uncanonized Book of Enoch, sir?
2: I am, and it's actually very interesting because I know exactly what you're going to say. I knew it before you even
3: said it. Semiyaza was the leader of the fallen angels.
2: He was the leader of the fallen angels. You're exactly right.
3: And
1: if you look at one at a time, please.
2: Oh, sorry. If you look in the Book of Enoch, it's in chapter 69 of the Book of Enoch, and Semiyaza was, in fact, the leader of the fallen angels. You're absolutely correct.
3: By that uncanonized book, sir, was sealed up. Now, I'm not a religious rightist, okay? This is a book that's uncanonized. But according to this treatise, was sealed up in the desert until the end times, and this angel was the angel who led the original revolt of the angels, if you will, and the angels coupling with man, the beginning of the giants, the fields,
2: right,
3: and the Phylum.
2: He was the leader of the sons, the fallen sons of God. You're exactly right.
3: Correct. Okay, now do you see what I'm getting at here? I mean, the names are so close that it's somewhat scary.
2: Mm-hmm.
3: I'm wondering where, you know, all these names, and I see these names, and I read these publications, and they're 1, 2, 3, 4 letters off of the classic demon names.
2: Mm-hmm.
3: And as I said, I'm not a religious man. I'm a Buddhist. But Pat Robertson and these other folks are claiming it's a demonic situation.
1: All right, good. Hold it there. A demonic situation. Sean, some people would say that what you're saying and the source of what you're saying is demonic. What do you say to them?
2: I have no response. I'm going to say that it's not.
1: How do you know?
2: Well, my aspect, I mean, having studied demonology, I mean, when you're talking about aspects of demonology, you're talking about someone or something that has the detriment of the evolution of mankind involved, who attacks the spirit and attacks the soul. My whole gist of my teachings is to get people to return to the original laws of the Old Testament, the first 5 books of the Old Testament.
1: Nevertheless, with a lot of what you're saying 100 years ago, we'd have been building a fire under you.
2: This is true. This is true, because I also believe in reincarnation, and I also believe in certain spiritual concepts which are still found in the Great Pyramid, which are still found in the original text, and I believe that much of modern Christianity was corrupted by the Roman Catholic Church when many of the New Testament scriptures were rewritten, when anybody who disagreed with the church was killed for many thousands of years. Well, for the last 2,000 year epic, we've been under a lot of imprisonment by a lot of theology that simply just doesn't work because it's not in tune with the first 5 books of the Old Testament and the original initial Mosaic Code. And I know exactly what that gentleman's saying, and I asked the exact same questions when I got interested in the Billy Meyer case to begin with. I was the first one to notice that Semiyaza was the leader of the fallen angels in the Book of Enoch, and it made me very suspicious of everything that was going on, made me certainly want to double check what's happening. And I'm not saying that Billy Meyer knows everything. I'm not saying the Pleiadians know everything. My biggest beef with that entire case is the fact the Pleiadians state they won't help us. They give Billy Meyer future information, and he locks it up at a vault in Switzerland, and then every time one of his predictions comes through, he marches it out saying, look, I locked it up on the vault on this day. See, I'm right, but I'm not going to tell you what's going to happen. And the Pleiadians have basically said, look, you guys are on your own. We won't, if this world gets destroyed, we're not going to lift a finger to help you one way or the other. So, tough. You've made your bed. Now you're going to have to lie in it.
1: All right. On the wild card line, you're on the air with Sean Morton. Hi.
4: Hi. Good morning, Art. Good morning, Sean.
2: Hi. Who's this?
4: This is Mike in Seattle, KBI.
2: Hi, Mike.
1: Yes, Mike.
4: I talked to you on Laura Lee once. Remember I told you I had these dreams about these galactic wars?
2: Yeah, that was great.
4: And you told me to write you a letter, and I just haven't gotten around to it yet.
2: Well, please get around to it.
4: You're still at the Hermosa Beach address,
2: yeah,
4: right?
2: Yeah, 2207 Hermosa Avenue, HERMOSA, Hermosa Beach, California, 90254, if anybody wants to write. And also, you can call the 217-275-7379 number.
4: A couple things, quick things I wanted to ask you about also. It seemed like this past year I've been thinking a lot. You know how they're coming out saying, well, you should go ahead and get your guns now because the government's trying to take away, and
2: yes,
4: they're talking about all this civil unrest.
2: Yes.
4: And the more I think about it, and I've had dreams related to this, I have a feeling that you're not going. If you try to win these wars physically, you're not. You're going. They're just going to beat you, and you're going to lose. I think the only way the good or the positive forces are going to win is to do it psychically.
2: Well, you've hit on a really excellent point, because that's going to be a lot of what the future is going to be about. I would also say that it is our job to constantly work for the enlightenment of all sentient beings, and I take that vow very, very seriously. It is also, the future has a lot to do with it working for your own enlightened self-interest, but also a dog with no teeth is going to get kicked all day. So my suggestion is a well-armed populace is a populace that is, not exactly a wise populace, but the best defense against anybody, any tyrant, any individual that's going to take away your rights.
1: An armed populace. Sean, what is going to happen? Where is gun control going? What do we have to look forward to?
2: I think, once again, you're going to see gun control in the major cities. You're going to see most of the civil unrest and the civil wars are going to be coming from those seven cities that I was talking about. There is no way...
1: Yeah, this has troubled me, though, Sean. How do you control guns from a central source, the federal government, in the big cities without applying an equal amount of control in the country?
2: Well, it's because cities are easy to choke off. Cities can't grow their own food. They rarely have access to their own water. You don't really have to go from hill to hill and town to town to be able to take them over.
1: True.
2: Los Angeles, all you'd have to do is basically just choke off the Mulholland Aqueduct, and the whole city would die of thirst in about 2 weeks. Specifically, Las Vegas is also... Well, Los Angeles, Las Vegas, Phoenix, and Albuquerque are primarily artificial environments. If the air conditioning went out in Phoenix for a couple of days, you'd have people dropping dead.
1: Ditto here, sure.
2: Yeah, and in Las Vegas as well. They're artificial environments, which are very, very easily controlled, where you can control the entire population. I mean, if you don't have food to eat, you don't have water, a gun's not going to do you any good. Unless you're going to take on, unless you're going to take somebody on with it. Everybody talks about the fact that the entire United States is going to be under martial law for an extended period of time, and it's going to be like 1984, and I'm telling you, it's impossible. It's just not going to happen.
1: We've got
2: 25 million guns here.
1: All right, Sean, hold that point. Let me do a little bit of business. We'll come right back to you. Sean Morton is my guest, and as I said earlier, I do sense we have your attention. Once again, Sean Morton. Sean, are you there?
2: Yes, I am, Mark.
1: Good. Well, this is quite a program. I guess I ought to caution people. You're going to scare some people with all of this, Sean. What do you say to them? Are these things that you're saying will absolutely happen, or might happen, or can be avoided, or what?
2: Well, let me put it to you this way: when you study the prophecies and the predictions of the Great Pyramid,
1: yes,
2: the Great Pyramid of Giza talks about us entering into, I guess, what we would call the next phase of humanity's evolution, what they call the messianic initiative phase of man's evolution. It talks about an event that occurred November 30th, 1985, and the Great Pyramid, through the sacred geometry in it, states that, and I'm quoting now, powerful spiritual influences will begin to irradiate the enlightened, bringing them closer to spiritual and material perfection. Now, from 1985 to 1999, and it specifically points to February 21st of 1999, it says that the spiritual communities, or communes of people coming out of the cities, beginning to live back in the land, back in harmony with the earth, back in spirit with God and with each other, that the spiritual communities must be established, and that the final establishment of the kingdom of the spirit begins in February of 1999. In between, from 1985 and 1999, and the pyramid through most of it is actually rather chatty, where it talks about the sacred geology or the sacred mathematics talk about different events occurring in this phase and that phase and whatever. There's a blank slate. And that blank slate points to the fact that from 1985, when these influences begin to occur, to 1999, where we start going back to the personal responsibility, back to living in tune with the planet, back to living in tune with each other, it's basically stating that you can do this the hard way or you can do this the easy way. You can do it the hard way by going through war, civil unrest, natural catastrophes, rioting, massive geological changes, which will spur many out of the cities or into now obeying the laws, which they should have been obeying in the first place. Or you can do this the easy way. The way is primarily through one respect for others, starting with a strong, powerful family unit, loving your wife, loving your children, and then from there, realizing that you're sovereign in your home and king of your castle, so to speak.
1: All right. Based on current trends, Sean, how are we doing?
2: Not very well. Based on current trends, what we're looking at is we are currently looking at the political breakup and collapse of the United States by late 1995 to early 1996. We are looking at massive natural catastrophes, specifically earthquakes, that will occur beginning in Washington and then begin to fracture the state of California all the way down so that California by 1997 loses anywhere from 10 to about 35 to 40 miles of coastline. You're seeing, and I have a map in my book, The Millennium Factor, of what I think happened. You're seeing a substantial quake on the New Madrid Fault, which will begin to open the Mississippi River at its mouth. You're seeing snow that will begin to melt in the Canadian areas, which will then begin to feed into the Great Lakes, and the Great Lakes will begin to become one large inland sea, with the Mississippi River actually becoming much larger, joining up with the Missouri and a number of other rivers, and then widening to anywhere between 15 miles wide to, as I said, about 100 miles at its mouth.
1: Other than those changes, the future looks bright, though.
2: Well, the pyramid points to, once again, by the year 2025, that there will be small groups of people, 15 to maybe 20% or so, that will begin to evolve, that will come together in these spiritual communities, that will begin to truly live in tune with themselves and with the land, and...
1: While you're on that topic,
2: humanity goes to hell in a handbasket.
1: Right. While you're on that topic, Richard Hoagland is going to have a meeting with the Hopis.
2: Yes.
1: It's a very curious thing he's doing, and I wonder what he's on about.
2: Well, Richard's primary aspect in meeting with the Hopis, and I'm just theorizing now because I haven't really talked to him, but it's believed that the Hopis actually came from Mars originally, that they were. That when they talk about the upper, or what they call the lower world, that they in fact lived on Mars, and that their legends specifically point to them living on a planet that was of a red rock, where they ran out of water, where they had to melt the polar ice caps and create large canals.
1: Right.
2: And if you look at their pottery is interesting and unusual because the pottery is actually all exact base reliefs of the surface of Mars.
1: What I guess I'm saying is, though, that aspect of the investigation aside, is it not likely that they would talk to Richard Hoagland about exactly the kind of spiritual revival and return to Earth that you're talking about?
2: They would, because I know Grandfather Thomas Banyaka very well. I was just on the Vicki Lawrence show with him. I had the pleasure of introducing him at the Whole Life Expo. And we're entering into the phase of what is called Kawanaskatsi, the Age of Chaos. And right now, we're at the crux point of the Hopi prophecies, where they say, if we keep living like men without heads, as they say, losing our minds, that we will destroy the planet, and the great shakings will begin to destroy pretty much everything. And they say that we've already gone through the First and Second World War, and the gourd of ashes, which would burn the Earth, which is the atomic bomb.
1: All right, we're at the bottom of the hour, so hold that thought. We'll be right back. Otherwise, it's going to be a great future, everybody. This is Coast to Coast.

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1: Sean Morton is my guest. Hi, everybody. I'm Art Bell. This is Coast to Coast AM. And yes, this is some heavy stuff. Prediction, prophecy, and I don't know what to say. Just keep listening. If you're so inclined, if it scares you, turn it off. Here is a... Sean, if you're there, here's a fax. Hello, Art. Would you please ask your guest the following question? Did Lee Harvey Oswald kill Kennedy?
2: No. Actually, can I expand on that just a bit?
1: Absolutely.
2: My mother's maiden name is Kennedy, and she was actually second cousins to Joseph Kennedy, and it's kind of interesting if you know the family background of the feud that went on between CIA and... the Kennedy family for so many years. Joe Kennedy made the majority of his money off of booze and guns, whereas most of the very, very moneyed families like the Roosevelts, the Delanos, the Walkers, the Bushes, many of the Rothschilds in the 20th century, the Rockefellers, made primarily most of their money off of drugs. And these drugs came specifically, they were primarily opium and heroin, which is how the British monarchy made a great deal of its money. By smuggling heroin and opium into China around the turn of the century, which is why Hong Kong was originally set up as part of the opium trade and the opium wars with China. In the 1930s, Joseph Kennedy was vehemently opposed to the United States getting involved in World War II. He led the biggest peace rally in modern times with Charles Lindbergh, 89,000 people at the Los Angeles Coliseum in 1939, all people who did not believe that we should get involved in the war in Europe. Of course, FDR felt completely differently, and at that time, Joe Kennedy was ambassador to the Court of St. James. He was the American ambassador to England, and FDR desperately wanted to get the United States involved in the war, and he set up the OSS, the Office of Special Services, under Wild Bill Donovan, specifically to bait the Germans into attacking America or American interests so that the U.S. would have some reason to get involved in the war in Germany. Joe Kennedy did everything he could to try to sabotage that effort. He was relieved of his post after the United States did, in fact, get involved. Mussolini had managed to entirely kick the mafia out of Italy during that time. OSS went in and set the mafia up again to act as a resistance force against Mussolini. Then John Kennedy comes along, and he runs the House Investigative Committee on Organized Crime in the 1950s, once again with the mafia, et cetera, et cetera. So this feud between, and the OSS then after the war became the Central Intelligence Agency. So the feud between the Kennedy family and the big moneyed interest that later became, basically the CIA became the watchdog or the guardian for, they go back many, many, many years. And this had most of it had to do with the fact that Kennedy hated OSS, his father hated the OSS, he hated CIA. And when he got suckered into the whole Bay of Pigs thing, CIA and the Mafia, who had been friends since the war, decided he had to go. And I think
1: so it was the CIA and the Mafia.
2: Primarily, but you can see the connections between the two of them as to why they wanted to get rid of him.
3: This is the end of side one. Please leave the cassette exactly where it is, flip it over, and begin again.
1: From Stephen,
2: was just a patsy, actually.
1: All right, from Stephen in San Diego, Mr. Morton began speaking about something he called the bearded star, Shoemaker Levy-9, and how this prediction related to present-day events in Korea. He was sidetracked before he completed the thought and never got back to it. Please ask him to continue.
2: Okay, myself and Robert Egan, who is the a very serious Nostradamus scholar, I jokingly call him Nostrababus affectionately. We basically have been able to unleash a large number of quatrains in the Nostradamus material that up until now haven't made any sense because nobody knew what the bearded star was. Everybody just assumed it was a comet, but when Nostradamus talks about a comet, he specifically says a comet, not a bearded star. Shoemaker Levy 9 was discovered a year and a half ago, and it was just Shoemaker Levy, and then it began to break up into pieces. It was Shoemaker Levy 2 and then 9 and is now actually Shoemaker Levy 24 because it's so many different pieces. Nostradamus specifically states that when the bearded star makes its run, that certain things will occur. One prophecy has already happened. The Nostradamus prophesied that the great star, all of this has already just happened. We have the great star burning for 7 days, is actually a little bit of nuclear oomph in order to start a chain reaction which could actually turn it into a second sun. It's going to burn for 7 days because Shoemaker-Levy is going to strike from July 18th to July 25th, the 24th, over a seven-day period. The great cloud making the sun appear double, well, Jupiter is a huge cloud of hydrogen gas. It's going to ignite, making the sun appear double. And at the same time, 6 weeks ago, the Pope fell down in his bathtub. Now, he smashed his hip and then slipped down into the bathtub and actually broke his femur. So he actually broke his hip and his femur.
1: Right.
2: It happened in the evening, when it's called the large mastiff, the Pope has always been compared in the Roman press to being a big dog, to being like a hunting dog. His demeanor, his determination, his dogged determination.
1: Yes.
2: Him howling all night had to do with the fact that his injuries happened in the evening. They couldn't move him. He was allergic to certain drugs. They had problems setting his hip. He basically just screamed for about 24 hours. And he had to then change his abode because they had to take him out to the country to convalesce. So that's one of the prophecies that's come true. Also, in the time of the bearded star, it specifically talks about a monarch being killed that will come from a country whose treasury has been emptied by land and sea, that it will have something to do with a list of cities that this monarch would then visit, and the list of cities that Nostradamus gives are the exact cities that Clinton went to in order, basically gives his travel itinerary, and then the last line talks about Turin Interdicte, and the specific line basically talks about an interdict from Rome, which the Pope issued while Clinton was there as a slap in the face to Clinton, primarily saying what an interdict is it's a gag order, and that the Pope basically states that this particular topic can no longer be discussed, and that if you do, you will be excommunicated, and that was abortion, women being priests, and birth control, all three things that were very popular to Clinton. And for the first time in 36 years, Rome basically put the entire Catholic world under a gag order saying these things are not to be discussed anymore. So basically, during the run of the star, it would point to this monarch from the country whose treasury's been emptied by land and sea, the United States. The treasury's been emptied by earthquakes. It's been emptied by natural water catastrophes. He just visited Rome. They've just issued an interdict. The word Turin means the Shroud of Turin. It basically means a holy relic, which is what Nostradamus was sort of jokingly referring to the Pope as. But it also refers to the death of the Pope in another quatrain, that when the bearded star turns to the north, that the Pope will die between the bed and the sill before the early morning hours. Now, this points directly to the bearded star, which is Shoemaker-Levy, on the 22nd of June. The bearded star will hook to the north just as it's about to come back into the orbit of Jupiter. And as it does this, Nostradamus relates Jupiter, which is like the Pope of the planets, to the Pope of the Christian world. Now, the death of a Pope doesn't seem like a big thing to us today, but if you're living in the 15th century and something happens to the head of all Christendom, it's a big thing.
1: You bet.
2: So this sets off a chain reaction. The death of this Pope will set off a chain reaction where the next Pope, I believe, well, he will be called Gloria Olivos, which means the glory of olive, the glorious olive branch. I believe it will be a man named Basil Hume, who is a Benedictine, and he will be called Leo the 14th. This Pope will reign over a great rebirth of the Catholic Church for a brief period of time. And then I am seeing the next Pope shot in Belgrade, Yugoslavia, having something to do with bringing peace between Bosnia and Serbia. After he is killed, the last of the Popes, and this is going to be the last Pope that will rule over the Catholic Church, will be called Peter the Roman. It begins with Peter, it ends with Peter. This comes from the Nostradamus prophecies and also from the prophecies of the great Irish prophet Malachi. This black priest or this black pope will be lame somehow, like a clubfoot with like a hunchback. He'll be called the lame priest or the black prince or the black pope, and it will be this pope who will collaborate with the Persian Antichrist, because by that time the Catholic Church will be so broke due to everything from lawsuits to archdiocese going bankrupt to the natural catastrophes, that he will cooperate with this Persian Antichrist, who will then basically give him, the Persian Antichrist will give him money in exchange for legitimacy, and the Persian Antichrist will then have access to all of the various texts underneath the Vatican, black magic texts, texts on Satanism. I mean, all the things that he's going to use to magically begin to weave his spell to start trying to take over the entire known world. And this begins, and I can guarantee you that the Black Pope is going to be in power by late 1996 for all of this to fall into line.
1: All right, let me bring another caller on. Wild Card Line, you're on the air with Sean Morton. Hello.
4: Hello.
2: Hi, who's this?
4: I'm calling from KOH.
2: What's your name?
4: Kay.
2: Hi, Kay.
4: I have a question to ask you. Do you believe that, according to the biblical scriptures in the Bible, that when it's all, when after all the battle Armageddon, that Jesus Christ will set up his theocracy on earth and reign 1,000 years?
1: In other words, will it happen as the Bible says?
2: Well, you have to... I have to ask you to go back and take a look at the book of Revelation, because I want you to realize that the four-squared city of Jerusalem, which descends from the sky, which then sets up the kingdom of Christ as it's stated in the book of Revelation, quite specifically doesn't happen until almost 1,000 years after these events. There's a 1,000-year period before the true millennium. You got to read the scriptures, because it talks about we're entering a premillennial period now, in which there will be a 500-year period of what is called the Messianic Initiative. Then there'll be 500 years we'll be able to sort of live things on our own, where we won't have spiritual leaders. We'll know how to do it ourselves. And it's not until the we're at the end of the premillennial period, which is still another 1,000 years, that the four-squared city of Jerusalem actually lands and we become part of the Galactic Federation.
1: Galactic Federation.
2: Well, that's what I call it.
1: All right, fine. On the Wild Card Line, you're on the air with Sean Morton. Hi.
5: Hi, Sean. This is Carol, and I'm in Phoenix, KFYI.
2: Hi, Carol.
5: Hi.
2: Hi.
5: Just a real quick thing. That earthquake they had in Idaho was on the 7th, and it was a 5.0.
2: Okay.
5: Secondly, I don't know, most people aren't even aware of this, but, you know, Krakatoa has been erupting again. Actually, you know, it's the new island that was formed after Krakatoa, when it's actually now called Krakatoa, or Child of Krakatoa.
2: Right. There was a 7.4 quake. Once again, it's very hard again because they've thrown out the Richter scale. So
5: yeah, I know.
2: Everything is like almost a full point lower
5: exactly
2: than the old Richter scale was. The surface wave sensor put the quake at a 7.2, which created a tidal wave. Which killed, I think, about 150 people on the isle near Java. Yes, Krakatoa is active again. Mount Tal is very active. These volcanoes are important because they're linchpin points of certain prophecies. For example, when Mount Vesuvius blows in Rome, that is the opening chime for many of the major wars that are going to happen in Europe. When Mount Pelée blows in Martinique, which is south of Cuba, that is a direct warning to the people in Florida that when that volcano begins to go, that within a year or so, it is going to create massive tidal activity that is going to begin to inundate the soft underbelly of the United States and the Gulf of Mexico, and also begin to flood large sections of Florida. So these volcanoes are very, very important because they act as warnings in the chain of the events that I see coming.
5: Right. Also, speaking of the things over in Italy, you know,

0: you know, they've had a real hard time trying to debunk any of his stuff, even, you know, under scientific evaluation. So
1: there's so much proof. There's metal samples, there's scientists, there's, you know, there's all kinds of stuff. And plus, like I said, we're in the process of putting the movie together now with two of the biggest producers in Hollywood. So
0: any idea when that might be coming out?
1: We'll know whether or not the script gets accepted probably within the next 2 weeks.
2: All right, good. Hold on just a moment, Sean. We'll be right back to you. Sean Morton is my guest. And some of this is pretty shocking stuff, so use your own judgment at this time of the morning why you ought to be able to handle it. You all have run me out of fax paper. So I'm going to go in at the hour break and change the fax paper or put new paper in the fax machine. In the meantime, everybody, just hold on. All right, Sean, are you there?
1: I'm here.
2: All right, back we go. On the first-time caller line, you're on the air with Sean Morton. Morton, hi.
3: Yeah, so I want to talk to Morton.
2: He's listening.
3: Yeah, great.
1: Who's this?
3: This is the Hound Dog from Portland, Oregon on 50,000 Watt KEX.
1: Oh, how's it going, Hound Dog?
3: Oh, pretty good. I just wanted to let you know I had a weird experience about 2 weeks ago. I talked to an alien space being.
1: Holy smokes.
3: And he told me that they're going to come to the planet. They mean us no harm, but we must all die because they must sterilize the planet. They're going to heat the surface of Earth to 2,000 degrees for 100 of our solar years. I don't know. I was curious if you had heard anything about that.
2: Well, that will bake us well, won't it?
1: No, I haven't heard anything about that. I haven't heard anything about anybody coming to make baked potatoes out of us, no.
2: All right. On the toll-free line, you're on the air with Sean Morton. Hi. Hello there, toll-free line. Are you there? No, I guess they gave up early. On the wild card line, you're on the air with Sean Morton.
4: Hi. Carson, California, Art.
2: Yes.
4: Get the radio turned off here. I was curious, Sean, since you're in the L.A. area, have you been a devoted listener of Gene Scott?
1: I've seen him on the TV a couple of times, but I haven't listened to him. His TV show went off the air a couple of years ago. I've heard him, and I used to listen to him a while back, and then he just got kind of boring. So he just sat there and smoked a cigar for hours on the TV. So
4: yeah, I know. But I used to listen to him in the early '80s myself, and he did a lot of interesting studies about the Great Pyramid and about the pyramid inch and the spiritual significance of that.
1: Yes.
4: Anyway, I was curious with this thing about the church and everything. What if there's no millennium, as spoken of in the Bible, according to what Christian teaching says? What will be the first 500 years? Will the lion truly lay down with the lamb?
1: And no, I didn't say that. I said that the true millennium is not going to begin for another 1,000 years. That we're in a premillennial period right now. And that the true millennium, where the four-square city of Jerusalem actually physically lands, happens. I mean, and if you look at the spacing in the Bible, it doesn't happen for almost another 1,000 years. So there will be a millennial period. It just doesn't. It's just not going to happen right away.
2: All right.
1: The Great Pyramid talks about. I mean, if you want specifically what the Great Pyramid states, the Great Pyramid states that we're already in the age of the resurrection of the quick and the dead, so to speak. That the dead in Christ or the God-knowing ones will rise first, and that this began with an age of universal reincarnation beginning in 1914, so that everybody who has ever lived will actually be on the planet when all of these natural catastrophes and all these great judgments come. We'll have a population of about between 6 and 8 billion or so. That as we enter this phase, that the next messianic figure, and I'll give you the specific date that the pyramid gives, there is another messianic figure, and the Great Pyramid predicted the place that Christ would be born the first time, predicted the approximate date, which was September 27th of 2 BC. It states that the next messianic figure will be physically born, again, as a physical person, in near Stonehenge, England, that this individual will rule as a king or a king or a queen for a 120-year period, and that there would be four more of these messianic figures. And it might be the same one that then leaves and comes back for a 500-year period. And then around the 2449 is when the last of these great spiritual leaders incarnates. And then we have 500 years where we don't use the teachers at all. We get it right. We understand that the true essence of the creation is within ourselves. We all become messianic figures. And or literally, we all become God-knowing, so to speak. We live like that for 500 years or so. there's a sliding

0: to the old ways for a brief period of time, which causes war and what have you around the year 2900. And then finally, the capstone returns to the pyramid, and then you have the beginning of the true millennium. That's according to the Great Pyramid dating.
1: So then finally we get it.
0: Finally we get it, yes, finally.
1: All right, on the toll-free line, you're on the air with Sean Morton. Hi.
2: Hi, is this me?
1: It is you.
2: Meta dittos. This is Brian in Seattle.
1: Hi, Brian.
2: From KVI. I was wondering if you or Sean has ever read the book called The Raw Material.
1: I've not.
0: I've skimmed through it. I'm familiar with it.
2: Oh yeah, you're familiar with it. It's not really a skimming book, but it contains the information from a supposedly, basically a distilled, sixth density kind of union.
0: Yeah, from supposedly Ra, who is a spirit who came through this lady under certain types of trance and what have you.
2: Well, you know, yeah, okay. But the point I'm trying to get at is, the question I had for you. It sparked me when I was hearing you talk about the Galactic Federation. Do you believe in total duality separation of mankind into two different distinct directions?
1: All right, it'll have to be a quick answer, Sean.
0: No. Everybody has their own personal path. I think mankind will begin to polarize where we have groups of people who begin to become enlightened very rapidly. We'll have groups of people who will just go straight down into the pit, so to speak. We'll have groups of people who will have to continue to come back over and over again because they don't get it. So it polarizes into a number of different paths.
1: If there is reincarnation, Sean, how does reincarnation, or the theory of it, account for the fact that we are increasing in our numbers? I've always wondered about that.
0: That's what I was talking about, is it supposedly everyone who has ever lived will be here now for this particular phase. And as far as increasing in our numbers goes, I mean, you have to understand that we have had a super technology civilization on this planet for I think at least the better part of 40,000 years, and possibly as far back as 90 to about 100,000 years or so.
1: So toward the end, or the change, the gang's all here.
0: Everybody shows up for the graduation, yes.
1: Sean, hold on. We've gone this far. Might as well do the whole ball of wax. We'll see you after the news. You're listening to the CBC Radio Network. I'm Art Bell.

0: We continue with your calls to the Kingdom of Nine and Coast to Coast AM with Art Bell. Now here again is Art.
1: Here again is Art. Hi, everybody. This has been quite a show, hasn't it? Sean Morton continues to be my guest into Hour 5. Prediction, prophecy, reality, fantasy. I don't know. You decide for yourself. But he sure is a bright guy, isn't he? Once again, Sean Morton. Sean, are you there?
2: I am.
1: All right, here's a fact, Sean. Do you think that the interest in the Course of Miracles will help bring back our society to the state of spirituality needed to save our planet? If not, what do we need to do?
2: I'm not really familiar with the Course of Miracles. What do we need to do? I've been talking about it for most of the evening, and you talk about it on your show all the time. It has,
1: sure.
2: It has a lot to do with self-reliance, you know, respect for others, and basically just getting back to a simple path of love and respect for ourselves, for our friends and family, and ultimately for the earth.
1: But right now, if you had to depend on the current course, your advice, no doubt, would be head for the caves.
2: Well, my advice would be, as I said, you should go where the freedom is. You should go where I believe that the American Indians, those of them who have lived in harmony with the land, and
1: would you advise people get out of the cities?
2: It would. I don't think they have to do it right away. I mean, I'm trying to point out that there are going to be a number of events that will occur as triggers. You know, of course, my ultimately suggestion would be is to get to a place where you have access to water, access to land, and a place to grow food, and eventually, one way or the other, people are going to start coming out of the cities as they are now, and begin to grow food and begin to form primarily physical, social, and spiritual communities. And those who get out of the cities first and begin to form those communities first, they will notice that many, many other people will also begin to come out of the cities and follow their example.
1: All right. On the first-time caller line, you're on the air with Sean Morton. Hi.
3: Hi. This is Mark in Berkeley listening to KSRO out of Santa Rosa.
1: Yes.
3: Just got to ask him, how are the Illuminati mixed up in all of this? Has he got any indication about them, or if that's just a story that people have told over the years?
1: All right. Conspiratorial lore, Sean, or the real thing? Sean? Where'd he go, Sean? Uh-oh. I think we lost Sean. So what I'm going to do is to reestablish contact with Sean. And let me see exactly how can I do that. Well, I'll tell you what. This is live radio, folks, so let's just try and do it right here. It says here in fine print. The trouble is every single line here is locked up. Here we go. Let me try this. Let's see. Mm-hmm. This happens every now and then. It is the nature of radio that, or I guess of the telephone system, that every now and then you frankly lose it. It happens. Sean, are you there? No, now his line is busy. Sean, if you're out there, please hang up your telephone. Repeat, hang up your telephone, and we'll try and get you back. We didn't do that. The telephone company did it, I'm sorry to say. And so we're going to continue to try to reconnect with Sean. And I think that he's trying to reach me on another line. So, once again, we're going to try and reestablish communications, and we'll be right. The telephone system dumped us. It does that every now and then, particularly in the middle of the morning, and every line was so locked that I couldn't get an outgoing line. But I've done it. And once again, here is Sean Morton. Sean?
2: Yeah, we're back. They can't get rid of us that easy.
1: That's right. Lots of adversity, but we've got them covered. All right. Back to the telephones. A lot of people want to talk to you. Every line, I think we're jamming up the entire exchange here.
2: Oh, my goodness.
1: On the toll-free line, you're on the air with Sean Morton. Hi.
4: Hello, Art.
1: Hello.
4: My name is Bill, and I'm from Grants Pass, Oregon.
1: Oh, yes. A very hot area.
4: Well, quite frankly, to tell you the truth, I just think that that your guest has been severely misled in life.
1: No doubt being led down the path by the devil?
4: Yes.
1: I guess that. And we addressed that. All right, Sean, there you've got it. There is one. They think that you're being influenced by dark forces. And I would ask you again, how can you be sure you're not?
2: I have no answer for that other than the fact that I follow spirit every day. I pray. I meditate every day. I've always asked the... I've always asked the creation for wisdom every single day, and I certainly hope that the things that I'm saying are more of a warning than anything else. I suppose if I knew these things and simply didn't talk about them and didn't warn people of them and didn't tell them of things going on and didn't warn them that they have to change their life and get back to a simpler path and go back to the true laws of creation and start studying the first five books of the Old Testament and understanding the that they were set up to successfully set up a society and love one another. I don't know. It's not my job to change anybody's vision, Art. It's not my job to change anybody's religion or anybody's vision. I think that
1: I understand.
2: All religions and philosophies are equally good if they are practiced properly for the betterment of themselves and others.
1: All right, Sean. On the wild card line, you're on the air with Sean Morton. Good morning.
5: Yes, Art. This is Dan from the University District in Seattle, KVI.
1: Yes, Dan.
5: I just sent a fax to you for Sean.
1: Yes, I got it, but sir, I'm on the air, and I just there's not an opportunity to pass along that info right now.
5: Okay, if you could relay that to him sometime tonight, that would be.
1: Well, I guess Sean, we can just tell you right now, this man wants to get hold of you.
2: Okay.
1: And I guess you've got a number where he can do that, right?
2: Yeah, here's a number for people to call for information or leave a message. It's once again area code 310-217-7579. That's 310-217-7579. You can call that for information about ordering my newsletter, the Delphi Associates.
1: And he can also get hold of you at that number, right?
2: Yes, I'm just hoping that I'll just keep trying because it's a voicemail, and of course the mailbox gets jammed, and I've got to clear it every day, and so there'll be space available. As soon as I clear the box, and I'm sure it's already full now.
1: All right, caller.
5: Okay. Will you be checking that line tonight?
2: I will. First thing in the morning. And if you have any information about what's going on in Seattle and what's happening up there as far as Mount Rainier or any quakes or anything that's happening up there, I'd very much like to know it.
5: All right. Very good. Well, I would like to talk to you as soon as possible.
2: Okay.
5: Thank you.
1: All right.
2: Okay, thanks,
1: thank
2: man.
1: You, and have a good morning, caller. Wildcard line, you're on the air with Sean Morton. Hi.
6: Yeah, hi, Art.
1: Yes, speak up good and loud, ma'am. You're hard to hear.
6: Yeah, hi, good morning. This is Debbie from Mesa, Arizona.
1: Yes,
6: Debbie. FYI. Hi, Sean. A couple of questions. First one is Clinton intentionally trying to head this country towards a totalitarian government?
2: I think, he's certainly heading that way. I think that there are certain forces. Him being a democratic president, and I mean that in the loosest political term, you're seeing the same pattern going with, I think, Clinton that happened with Jimmy Carter. When Jimmy Carter was elected, it was my belief that Jimmy Carter was primarily only put into office just to do one thing, and that was to pass the Panama Canal treaties, make sure we gave away the Panama Canal, gave the Panamanians $2 billion to take it off our hands, and provide a totally free country so that the very big moneyed interest in this country could actually move drugs through the Panama Canal very easily. I think Clinton was primarily put in specifically to get NAFTA and GATT passed. They have a lot of wars planned. I think the one problem that they may have with Clinton is the fact that you might want to say a lot of bad things about him. However, he does seem to be a pacifist. He is not primarily pro-military and never has been. And there's a question of whether or not the military would actually follow him if he got us into a number of campaigns.
1: Unfortunately, a lot of so-called pacifists get us into wars. Anything else, ma'am?
6: Yes, sir. Was Vince Foster, was that a suicide or a murder?
1: All right. Thank you. Vince Foster.
2: I think the evidence points to it very, very clearly that if it was a suicide, it was the most ridiculous suicide ever. And I do believe that there was some skullduggery involved. the entire Clinton administration sort of reminds me of the Godfather meets the Beverly Hillbillies. It's a
1: That's the funniest thing you've said all night. On the wild card line, you're on the air with Sean Morton. Hi.
7: Well, you've done it again. You got a brilliant guest.
1: Thank you.
2: Shuck. Thank you.
7: This is Bob from Sacramento.
1: Yes, Bob.
7: KST.
1: Yes.
7: I respect this guy tremendously, but, you know, I have to say that, you know, I study the pyramid, and you can read anything in that thing you want to. The definitive work on the pyramid was done by Adam Rutherford out of England, and it was a four-volume work, and it was based on it's based on Jesus. It's the Bible cut in stone, and now the United States our country's being invaded by Eastern religions. And I'm afraid your friend there is influenced by Eastern religions because the Christian Bible doesn't talk about
1: reincarnation. Well, I think there is absolutely no question about the fact that there is that influence. We've been listening to it all night.
7: Well, you know, when you play with the Ouija board, you're not going to get the...
2: Sir, I don't play with the Ouija board. That's not me.
7: Well, this other fellow did.
2: Well,
7: the soldiers. And I don't think Jesus deals through the Ouija board.
1: All right. Well, again, sir,
2: that's,
1: Sean.
2: That's not me. That's
1: right.
2: That's Vance Davis.
1: Yeah,
2: I think he's wrote
1: got
2: a
1: you
2: book
1: confused.
2: About his adventures and published his prophecies.
1: All right. That's a good answer. On the wild card line, you're on the air with Sean Morton. Hi.
8: Hi. I missed a lot of your a lot of the show tonight. It's a great show. This is Brian from Albuquerque, and I was wondering about those seven cities where he said they were going to have martial law declared and gun sweeps and all.
1: Yes.
2: Los Angeles, Miami, Detroit, Philadelphia, Chicago, New York, and Washington, D.C.
8: And what about the rest of the country? What's going to be going on with the rest of us?
2: Well, I believe, as I said, I think that many of the rural areas are going to be left alone. It would be virtually impossible to invade and occupy all the United States, especially with as well armed as we are. You're going to see in the United States virtually the same thing politically and socially and economically that happened to Russia, that we're basically just going to collapse, that it's going to go back to a large number of city-states, or should I say independent republics run by city-states. And you have to remember, too, that the one thing that makes the United States a superpower is the fact that we have the ability to grow food, and we have the ability to get it places. We have roads. The Russians grow as much food as we do, but they don't have roads to get it anywhere.
8: Yeah.
2: So it's not going to be as bad. Many people will be moving out of the cities into the rural areas simply because that's where the food and the water is, and because there are going to be so many natural catastrophes, specifically along the coasts, California, Florida, New York City will be pretty much evacuated by 1999. There will be an attack on New York City by this Antichrist individual by July of 1999. It's one of the only prophecies that Nostradamus gives us. He doesn't play around. He gives us an exact date. He talks about July 7th of 1999. The new city is destroyed by some sort of atomic attack. And I believe that that's the beginning of a great 27-year war, which will, for a period of time, pit the United States against the Islamic republics, which will team up with China.
8: And that sounds great, I guess.
2: I'm sorry?
8: Sounds great.
2: Well, but I don't think the United States is going to be involved in it. I think that because of the natural catastrophes and the breakup of the United States...
1: I don't know. If they nuke New York City, I think we're probably going to be involved.
2: Well, we'll be involved to an extent of where, by that time... It'll be a question of whether or not the entire United States actually wants to get involved in the affair, because it is my belief that the United States will not be the United States anymore. They will not be able, if anything, the rest of the country will be warring with the economic interest in New York and the political interest in Washington. Mm-hmm. It'll be very much a civil war situation.
1: Boy, it's all coming very quickly, isn't it?
2: Yes, sir.
1: All right, on the wild card line, you're on the air with Sean Morton. About 2 minutes. Hello.
9: Okay, hi. I'm Stan in San Diego, getting ready for Dreamland on June 19th.
1: Yes, Stan.
9: Quickly, I have a daughter of a friend of mine who spent 2 years in Tibet dodging Chinese officials, taking pictures, doing work, and so forth. What is the what do you see as the outcome or the fate of the Dalai Lama and Tibetans? And another thing if North Korea does send this missile over, that misses Tokyo, you said, will Tokyo strike back? I have a feeling that they have their own nukes already, and if they don't, they can probably do it over their lunch hour or something.
1: Yeah, that's a good point. All right.
2: Well, according to the Nostradamian prophecy that we are currently studying right now, there seems to be an attack which misses Tokyo, which destroys a structure that Nostradamus calls the Parthenon, and there is a Parthenon structure at the foot of Mount Fujiyama. I think that if that occurs, I do think the United States will go in lock, stock, and barrel and virtually level North Korea. I think we got the guns over there to do it. We got the planes to do it. I think it obviously would be a big mistake on their part.
1: You think it would be a conventional leveling?
2: I think we might just fight fire with fire. I think it will be a conventional leveling just to say, I mean, we've got enough conventional weapons now to basically just blow them back into the Stone Age. It'd be a big mistake. I mean, even Clinton has said if you fire a weapon like this, that North Korea will cease to exist. As far as Tibet goes, it is my belief that Tibet is what we call the root chakra of the planet.
1: Very quickly.
2: I certainly see a return of the spiritual leaders in Tibet after many of the great wars.
1: All right.
2: 20 years from
1: now. That's got to do it. Half hour mark. Right back.

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1: Good morning. Sean Morton is my guest, and we'll get back to him in just a moment. Now, this program has been so packed full of incredible information that I can imagine you might want a copy of it. So I've got a lot of faxes asking, here's how to get it. 24 hours a day, including right now, call area code 503-664-7966. And by the way, that applies also to the Richard Hoagland Show, any other special program we've done. The Dreamland series is available. It's area code 503-664-7966. Now, back to Sean Morton. And, Sean, why don't you give out your telephone number and address as well?
2: Okay, once again, for anybody that is interested in ordering the book, The Millennium Factor, I don't know if I should give out prices or not, but oh well. The Millennium Factor is $20. The Gulf Breeze Prophecies is $25. If you want to order both books, they're $40, and I'll throw in the postage and handling. If you want to order the Delphi Associates newsletter, which is the predictive newsletter that I write every month, that's $45 for a 12-issue subscription. And you can make all checks payable to PRI, that's the Prophecy Research Institute, PRI, and it's located at 2207 Hermosa Avenue, H-E-R-M-O-S-A, Hermosa Beach, California, 90254. And if you didn't get all that, I'll give you the phone number and you can call the voicemail, which is 310-217-7579.
1: No connection, Sean, to the PRI in Mexico, right?
2: No.
1: All right.
3: This is the end of side one. Please leave the cassette exactly where it is, flip it over, and begin again.
1: Wildcard Line, you're on the air with Sean Morton. Hi.
4: Hi, Art. This is Andy in Santa Barbara.
1: Hello, Andy.
4: I'd just like to say to start out with Sean, you sound great. I've heard a lot of so-called predictioners out there, and they usually stumble through some of the kind of questions you've gotten tonight, and you haven't better than I had them.
2: Well, thanks, Andy. I walk my talk.
4: It sure seems like it.
2: Thanks.
4: A couple of comments that are along the lines. Here, and I live in Santa Barbara, but I listen to a lot of L.A. stations.
2: Mm-hmm.
4: I don't know if you've caught last night Channel 5, 10 o'clock news. They had a story about March and Norton Air Force Base.
2: Right.
4: They called in the Red Cross to set up repatriation centers for South Korean refugees, which might be interesting. And also they had a story on Hard Copy a couple of days ago about a widow of a Dallas police officer who told her that he's the assassin of JFK. And he actually had pictures of Lee Harvey Oswald, the famous picture rifle with the, you know, the picture with him with the rifle.
2: Right.
4: He had copies of that, you know, different poses that they'd never seen before.
2: Uh-huh.
4: And they don't know how he got them. He claimed to his wife that he was the actual gunman on the grassy knoll.
2: Interesting.
4: And she had a deathbed confession of it. She was dying of emphysema.
2: Certainly possible.
4: Yeah. So my question to you is that somebody's mentioned the Illuminati.
2: Yes.
4: And my mother's real big on the Illuminati, and she's got a lot of claims about the Masons.
2: Uh-huh.
4: And their connection to the Tower of Babel and back hundreds and hundreds of years.
2: Right.
4: What do you know about them? Are they involved or it's all...
2: Well, let me give it to you just in brief and how I believe the Masons got involved. The Illuminati was an organization that was started by Adam Weishaupt in 1776. Weishaupt basically went to a number of 33rd degree Masons all across Europe, and Weishaupt basically just invented a 34th, 5th, and 6th level of Masonry, went to all these men that were 32nd, 33rd degree Masons and said, I represent the true white brotherhood. You've been such a good Mason that we're going to initiate you into the real secret teachings, and basically played to their egos. And he was successful beyond his wildest dreams. And his dream was eventual world conquest, and specifically through economic conquest. And the way to do this had to be to get rid of most of the monarchies in Europe and begin to create democracies where the people who would lead the people were always picked and chosen by the people with the most money. And Weishaupt was fabulously successful, and I think that's what the connection with the Masons was, is that these very successful Masons became what you would call 34th, 5th, and 6th level Illuminati.
1: Hmm.
2: But remember how evil the organization was, because international communism was a branch of the Illuminati originally. That's why both China and Russia used to celebrate May 1st because as May Day, because that was the formation of the original Bavarian Illuminati. And, of course, communism succeeded beyond their wildest dreams. The Illuminati was specifically based on a worship of Lucifer, the angel of light, or the angel of illumination. The Alice Bailey teachings, I think, were very interesting because Alice Bailey used to publish under the name Lucifer Press, directly as part of the Illuminati, and then she changed it to Lucius because I guess so many people were getting upset by that. I think the general, the majority of Masons, and I think the Masons that started this country are very good, decent people.
1: Yes, they are. And the Masons actually do a lot of good, Sean.
2: And they've done a lot of good, and, our forefathers were all Masons, and I think that the Masons got involved, the very top level of Masonry got involved because they were basically initially fooled by Weishaupt and then got addicted to the, to the evil of it and to the economic and social power that they wielded by saying, well, I'll give you a job if you join my group and you'll help me and I'll help your kids and in the long run we'll eventually conquer the world. And, I think they're in the process of doing so through international finance, which is, that's not a big leap of faith to take to make that statement.
1: All right. On the toll-free line, with time evaporating, Sean Morton is all yours. Hello, you're on the air.
5: Yes, good morning. Sean, I would like to know if you know the Richter number of the Colombian earthquake.
2: The Richter scale number was 8.1.
5: Okay.
2: The surface wave sensor, the SWS, was 7.4. And it was 400 miles beneath the Earth's crust in Bolivia.
5: Yes.
2: And it shook the Midwest. It was felt as far north as Canada.
1: I'm curious, Sean, how many earthquakes are that deep? How rare was that?
2: They're very rare. They're very rare. That's a long way down under the mantle. And when you have earthquakes, as I said, 400 miles or so down, it means that a fundamental change is coming in the actual mantle of the Earth. They're not. To give you an example, most of the California faultines and fault lines probably only go down maybe 6 miles to 10 miles tops. I mean, that's a deep quake. That's a fundamental shifting in the platelets of the Earth.
1: So something 400 miles deep is truly fundamental.
2: Yeah, and something that means something's happening, and because that edge is beginning to go, it's basically probably going to work its way up once again into the Midwest because that fault line is directly connected to the New Madrid Fault.
1: All right. On the wild card line, you're on the air with Sean Morton. Hello.
6: Hi, Art.
1: Hello.
6: Ed from Albuquerque.
1: Hello, Ed.
6: Yes. Sean, I'm seeing a little of Art's thunder on increasing numbers on reincarnation.
2: On what? I'm sorry?
6: On reincarnation.
2: Yes, sir.
6: I just distill it to maybe an inherited collective consciousness, but
2: yes.
6: How I see it, you sort of lose the connection with the past. I mean, where you can't bring what was there, it isn't brought forward. Well, if that isn't clear, let me go on to another question on comparative religion.
2: Please, it's late.
6: Okay, great.
2: I've been up a long time.
6: All right. If all religions, give an explanation for a beginning, I guess just to follow a spiritual guidance, then wouldn't you say that if you compare one with the other, that one would have to be a story, and the other would be a story or a myth, and the other would be a line of history or a fact?
2: I don't know if it's just late, but I'm not exactly sure I understand.
1: I'm not sure I do either. Try again, caller.
6: Well, religion to me, I can go to a book, and it's been handed down for generations and generations.
2: Right.
6: And you said that the Catholic Church, yes, has had some, has not handed down. There's been some changes in it.
2: Correct.
6: Okay. Well, that's the New Testament. But how about the Old Testament? Where how do we know what we can decipher between what's story, myth, or what's a line of history and fact?
2: Well, all right. Primarily, let me put it to you this way. The very word religion means to regulate belief. It means to regulate a belief system. And it's much different from what you would call a personal path of spirituality. The books of the Old Testament, whether you want to believe them or you don't want to believe them, the first five books of the Old Testament, otherwise known as the Mosaic Code, were responsible for setting up probably some of the most powerful and most long-lived and long-lasting civilizations on Earth. And the entire story of the Old Testament is basically Yahweh or Jehovah plants a race of people on this planet, Adam and Eve. They were not created in the first 7 days. They were created well after the first part of the creation. They were a specific race of people. Yahweh comes down and basically says, look, here's the operating manual for planet Earth. If you obey these laws and these codes and these dictums, you will prosper, possess the gates of your enemies, and be healthy, and live a long time. You disobey them, and the Earth itself will strike back at you. You will have fires, floods, famines, wars, all the things that are happening to the United States right now. They went in 7 year and 7 day cycles. You obeyed the Sabbath by resting every seventh day. Every seventh year, you repudiated all debts, freed all petty criminals, and basically gave everybody a chance to totally start over. And then every 49th and 50th year, you not only killed all the crops under so that the crops, every seventh year, you let the land lie fallow, which means you didn't grow crops on the land, you let it rest, which broke the pest cycle and restored the topsoil. And then the most important thing was every 49th and 50th year, you gave all the land back to the people that originally owned it. Why did you do this? Because it kept all the land and all the money and all the power from accumulating in the hands of 1% of the people.
1: Right.
2: And if you want to know what's going on in the world today, 1% of the people are owning and controlling everything. And once that happens, the revolution that occurs from everybody that doesn't have anything will be massive, and it will be bloody. And this country is basically at the end of its political cycle because we have not obeyed those laws. Is that clear?
1: I think it is. Yes. Sean, I want to tell everybody that they will hear you again here. We have scheduled you for Dreamland. I believe the date might be August 8th. Is that correct?
2: Actually, I think it was the 7th. Your
1: 7th.
2: Lovely wife told me it was August 7th.
1: August 7th.
2: Yes.
1: All right, very good. Just wanted to get that promo in. On the wild card line, you're on the air with Sean Morton. Hi.
7: Yeah, this is Doc Democrat.
1: Hello.
7: Now, Sean, you said that President Clinton is sending B-52 bombers and stealth fighters over to North Korea.
2: Well, 72 hours ago, I got word that that the green light was go and that some sort of attack was imminent.
7: Now, is the United States going to win this war?
2: Yeah.
7: Is President Clinton going to get credit for it then?
2: I believe so, yes.
7: Well, how can that be? You said he's going to be assassinated by July.
2: Well, the war will probably occur between now and then.
7: Oh, so in other words, he'll get credit for the victory, and then they'll kill him.
2: Well, we're getting ready to... Well, remember, what I was saying was that my vision of this had something to do with Bosnia and Serbia, not Korea. It had something to do with Bosnia and Serbia and had something to do with foreign affairs. So my initial prediction, and this was months ago, actually years ago, was that his demise would come from something that had to do with Bosnia and Serbia, have to do with an assassination attempt that came from that area.
7: An attempt, but they won't be successful.
2: I believe they will be.
7: But in other words, the main thing here is that Bill Clinton's going to have a major foreign policy victory in North Korea first.
2: Well, let's certainly hope so. But then again, I want to remind you that Korea is not Iraq. It's not going to be easy. We can't just go... We're not even sure where the bombs are.
1: You know something? Listening to him, I think he was actually more concerned with Bill Clinton getting credit for winning a war in Korea than he was with what might happen to Bill Clinton.
2: Right.
1: Oh, geez.
2: Well, sir, I want to reiterate again for the record, I don't want anything to happen to the guy. I wish harm to no one. This was simply a warning. That was why we had the guts to actually send the letters, go to the Secret Service, and say to the Secret Service, look, this is what we think is happening. You guys need to protect him. We feel that his life is in danger.
1: All right.
2: And that was what we did as citizens and basically people who were concerned about it.
1: All right. Toll-free line, you're on the air with Sean Morton.
8: Yeah, a couple of quick questions. Your opinion of the 96 elections, and what's your opinion of Al Bielek's story?
1: All right.
2: I've known Al Bielek for a long time. It's very interesting. My partner, Peter Alexander, went with Al and did the video Montauk Revisited back there. I think it's got a lot of validity to it. I haven't been able to disprove any part of it.
1: 96 elections?
2: About the 96 elections, I think they're very strange. There's not only a lot of confusion around the 96 elections, it looks almost as though that whoever is president by 1996 is appointed. I also have something, to answer that other question, too, about Clinton, I've got sort of a weird scenario here I'd like to lay on you.
1: All right, go ahead.
2: If Gore becomes president of the United States, it is my belief that Jay Rockefeller will become vice president of the United States. And that if, in fact, something happens to Gore, wouldn't it be interesting that we would have Jay Rockefeller as President of the United States and also executor of the bankruptcy.
1: Yeah, the timing would be about right.
2: It would be just about right. And Lawrence Rockefeller is very, very interested. That's Jay's dad. Lawrence Rockefeller is very interested in taking the federal government bankrupt and reestablishing Rockefeller control over the United States and basically destroying the European banking cartels once and for all, because the whole ship of state has been cast adrift ever since the death of Baron von Rothschild about 4 years ago.
1: All right. We don't have a lot of time. Okay. Trying to get everybody in. On the toll-free line, you're on the air with Sean Morton. Hello.
9: Yes, this is Al and Eugene.
2: Hi, Al.
9: Hi. I'd like to hear what you have to say about Mexico, and then maybe a little bit on anything you know about the Greys and the reptilians.
2: Okay, Mexico. All right. Mexico City, in my predictions, will be the country that will be the most damaged and the most destroyed by the coming quakes.
1: Oh, really?
2: After the major quakes in California, what will happen is that if the Juan de Fuca plate ruptures, you will have what is called Coco's plate begin to fracture and actually begin to twist. Mexico City and Guadalajara sit not only on a swamp, but right on a fractured platelet. It's a large triangular platelet that runs right between Guadalajara and Mexico City. Mexico City's got 27 million people. Guadalajara's got almost 20. And they're getting ready for Mount Popocatépetl to explode. That's also the next major volcano that's going to go off. I believe that Mexico will be flooded on both coasts, and that most of what will be left of Mexico by the year 2000 or 2001 will be one large chunk of islands in the center, mostly the mountains. But Mexico is the place that is the most damaged by a majority of the quakes. As far as the Greys and the reptilians, I actually don't think we have time to get into that. That's a whole other subject.
1: It certainly is. Wild Card Line, you're on the air with Sean Morton. Hi.
10: Hi, Sean. KOH up here in Reno. I believe on the southern border of North Korea, they had built a huge dam.
2: Yes.
10: That if that dam ever blew, it would wipe out hundreds of square miles, maybe a piece 10 by 50.
2: Yes.
10: Down in, including the city of Seoul, with a standing body of water about 6 to 12 feet, which would virtually wipe out every aircraft and every piece of equipment on the ground.
2: I'm not familiar with the dam, so
10: okay.
2: I don't know.
10: Could be wrong. And then in your psyche, do you see what the heck is going to happen to our Congress and all of those that bankrupted us? And one other point, any thoughts on Waco?
1: All right, thank you. Good question. Congress?
2: Much of the federal jurisdictions will be disbanded. We'll fight a war against them for a period of time during the Civil War period. But remember that the states themselves become independent republics once again. And one by one, they begin to break away from the federal union, primarily due to the idiocy of the federal government.
1: All right, Johnny wanted to comment on Waco.
2: Comment on Waco. I think it was a tragedy. I think Janet Reno should have been prosecuted. I think the people that went in there were just flat-out murderers. My initial image was of Waco, psychically, was that it was my belief that I think the day before that there was a Spetsnaz-style Delta Force team that went into Waco, that shot Koresh and his and many of his followers, that then rounded up the women and children in the two underground bunkers, and I think threw firebombs down to basically murder them and cover up the evidence of what was going on, and then that's why they sent in the tanks with the flamethrowers on them to basically cover up all the evidence. And
1: sure,
2: that's exactly what the coroners found, was Koresh and his main band were all shot in the head execution style, and then all the children were rounded up with the women and whoever was left.
1: All right, Sean, we're out of time.
2: Okay.
1: One more time, give them your phone number.
2: Okay, just to wrap up, my telephone number is 310-217-7579. It's PRI, the Prophecy Research Institute, for the Delphi Associates newsletter, the Millennium Factor, or the Gulf Breeze Prophecies. You can write to PRI at 2207 Hermosa Avenue, H-E-R-M-O-S-A, Hermosa Beach, California, 90254. Art, your prince, thank you so much for having me. I know I was only supposed to be on for like 20 minutes, and I really appreciate you having me on the show.
1: Thanks, Sean. Take care.
2: Okay, thank you, sir.
1: Well, sorry, everybody. The clock is the clock. I will be back with Dreamland Sunday evening at 7 o'clock Pacific time, or whenever it is you normally hear it. I want to thank you all for copies of this tape, of this show. 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I want to say thank you. It has been another wonderful week of talk radio, kind of a prophecies and predictions week. With some of the moon thrown in, it's really been quite something. It's been quite a week, and we'll try and do it again next week. So, for everybody at the network, on behalf of everybody at the network, thank you, and good night.
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12: Good evening, ladies and gentlemen. I'd like to welcome you to the Phoenix Bookstore. Terrence McKenna's here tonight, and we do have copies of many of his different books here. And if you want to purchase them after the talk, you can bring it up and have him sign it. Also, there will be audio recordings of this talk available very shortly after it's done. This afternoon, I got a phone call from a friend who said, "Turn on KFI right now on Daryl Gates. Terrence McKenna's on there." With Daryl Gates, the guy who wants to shoot pot smokers in the back. And he did an excellent job, I must say. I did call my dad and make sure he was listening, too. Anyway, I think all of you know who he is, so I'm just going to turn this over to him. Terrence McKenna.
13: Can everybody hear? Good. Well, it's great to be here. It's always fun to come to the West Side and see the usual suspects all assembled. I'm here to flog a new book. It seems like they're coming out about once a year, and that will continue on into next year. The object of attention at the moment is True Hallucinations, and I'm very up for this because my other books were basically speculation, philosophy, ideas, art historical comment on psychedelics, so forth and so on. This is autobiography, narrative. It has action, heartbreak, erotic outrage, climax, denouement, all those good literary type things. And I wrote it basically because a lot of people have said it seemed to them incomprehensible how my brother and I got to where we are in terms of the way in which we've furnished our heads. And this is basically the story of the formative 2 weeks in our lives. In 1971, I was 23, my brother was 19. I'd spent several years in Asia already, having been run out of Berkeley because of the revolution. And we were graduates of the LSD revolution, but it had left us wanting more, specifically wanting the kinds of experiences that the classical commentators on psychedelics described. And by that I mean people like Havelock Ellis in The Dance of Life, or S. Weir Mitchell, who wrote about mescaline. LSD for us never delivered visions. It delivered insight and feelings and complex thoughts, but not visions, not activity in the visual cortex that these classical commentators had led us to expect. And I had been in India for a number of years and pretty well managed to convince myself that whatever spirituality had ever been there, it had evaporated thousands of years ago, and that what we were left with was a very grasping and mendacious priestly hierarchy that was about as cynical as religion gets. And I was raised Catholic, so I know what I'm talking about. And so then we decided, well, where the gnosis must be is in the Amazon, where we knew there was a pristine aboriginal shamanism based on hallucinogens. And I stress our youth, because I think people imagine that you can only make contributions if you're old and laden with degrees and that sort of thing. And basically, our pure, reckless inventiveness carried us further into the heart of the mystery than I would ever have believed possible. And I should say a little bit about the method, because I think it's important. Rationalism in confrontation with the weird edges is what's always worked for me. In other words, if you're a true believer, if you have some prepackaged philosophy, then you're going to miss a great deal because you're pre-programmed to ignore what doesn't fit into your model. And it doesn't matter what your model is. But if you are simply the open-minded skeptic slash witness, and then if you push at the edges of the phenomenal world, you know, go to the highest mountains, the oldest cities, the deepest deserts, the most remote jungles, and just simply put yourself in these circumstances, the cosmic giggle can get at you. You know, it can't get at you if you're pursuing your job delivering messages for Matthew and Son or whatever it is you've got going. But if you will tear the human atom of your individuality out of the collectivity and set yourself into a wilderness, a desert, an uninhabited island, then this thing can rise out of the depths and communicate if it chooses, shape your life for sure, blow your mind. And there's almost a kind of unconsciousness, which is the precondition for success in this area. When you are superbly educated and completely alert to all possibilities and scanning the horizon for action, this is the equivalent of watching a pot to wait for it to boil. It won't happen. It's when you become preoccupied, broke, a touch of dysentery, a little confusion in the mix, and then it can sink its teeth into you. So I thought Harper, who published this and I think did a beautiful job with the production of it, has informed me that I, by joining up with them, am no more the cheerful, extemporaneous ad lib artist of the past, that I have been elevated into the high and holy realm of being a litterateur. And what that means is you have to read. And it's not really my métier, but it pleases them no end back where they cut the checks. So I will, in fact, read to you from my new book. And I should say a bit about our goal. You can't just willy-nilly head off to sit in the desert. You have to have an agenda, however flimsy and based on misinformation. The agenda tells you what you're supposed to do next. So our agenda was, we had been interested, as I'm sure many of you have been and are, in the psychedelic flash that accompanies DMT, which is extraordinarily brief. It's like a minute and a half, 2 minutes tops. And we had the notion that if you could get in there for a half an hour, you might be able to bring back something really astonishing for the rest of the gang to puzzle over. Of course, you might leave your mind behind in the process, but, you know, nothing is for sure, right? So it turned out that Richard Evan Schultes, the great doyen of psychedelic botany, had reported a few years ago a psychedelic plant complex called Ukuhe, which was used by a dwindling tribe of Indians called Witoto. And it was orally active. It was a little pill that they made out of the resin of a tree. And the literature insisted that they used this sukuhei to speak with little man. Well, you can imagine the effect that had on us. I mean, after all, speaking with little men is something that's very dear to our hearts, hardly to speak of speaking with little women. So we set off for the Amazon to contact this Indian tribe, to try and see if we couldn't persuade them to reveal how they made this stuff, or at least to score from them if all else failed. And what this meant then, in practical terms, was going to a place called La Chorrera. You like that. Choro is a funny word in Spanish. It's not exactly a waterfall. It's not that steep. It's where a river goes at about a 45 or steeper. Colloquially, it refers to the angle of the dangle on male liquid evacuation, is I think the proper way to put it. So a choro is a stream at a 45-degree angle that's moving very rapidly. And this place, La Chorrera, about which we knew practically nothing except these Indians were there, turned out not to be your ordinary anonymous jungle mission out there in the big green. It turned out this place had a hellacious history attached to it because it was the place from which the Putumayo rubber boom was administered. Not very many people know or recall that before Waco, before Tel Zaatar, before Auschwitz, before Guernica, before Armenia, before these great episodes and spasms of extinction in the 20th century, it was all rehearsed between 1912 and 17 in the Peruvian Amazon when British banks bankrolled essentially Peruvian mafias to wage a war of terror on these Indians, and the issue was rubber for the World War. This was before synthetic rubber had been invented, and these Indians were told, you bring in X number of kilos of rubber per month, and whatever you fall below your quota, that weight in your own flesh will be removed by machete. And these Indians went from 45,000 to 3,500 by the time we got there. So in spite of this beautiful climaxed rainforest, and you know, we were actually moving through a landscape of ghosts and catastrophe. And when you would walk these jungle trails in the afternoon with the sunlight slanting in, you would swear you could hear the footfalls of manacled feet and low voices conversing. I mean, it was a very strange place. So, here's a picture of it. Most of the Amazon basin is made up of alluvial deposits from the Andes. La Chorrera is different. A river, the Igaraparaná, flows and into a crack. It becomes very rapid, then drops over an edge, a lip, creating not exactly a waterfall, but a narrow channel of water, a flume whose violent outpouring has made a sizable lake. La Chorrera is a paradisical place. You push very hard and suddenly you are there. There are no stinging or biting insects. In the evening, mist drifts across a large pasture, creating a beautiful pastoral scene. There is the mission, the foam-flecked lake below, the jungle surrounding, and much to my surprise, white cattle. The afternoon following our arrival, at the edge of the pasture, which had been cleared by the Spanish priests who had managed Mission La Chorrera since its establishment in the 20s, I held and turned over in my hand perfect specimens of the same species of mushroom I had eaten near Florencia just a week or two before. In the pasture before me were dozens of these mushrooms. After examining several, my brother concurred pronounced them the same Stropharia cubensis we had found before, one of the largest, strongest, and certainly most widely distributed of any of the known psilocybin mushrooms. What to do? We had no data on the proper dosage of psilocybin. Our expedition's thinned-down drug and plant file was concerned with flowering plants, not fungi.

half an hour. We each ate six and spent last night on an enormously rich and alive, yet gentle and elusive trip. In between strange lights in the pasture and discussion of our project, I am left with the sense that by penetrating the local psychedelic flora this way, we have taken a giant step toward deeper understanding. Multifaceted and benevolent, as complex as mescaline, as intense as LSD, the mushroom, as is said of peyote, teaches the right way to live. This particular mushroom species is unclaimed, so far as I know, by any Aboriginal people anywhere, and thus is neutral ground in the tryptamine dimension we are exploring. Through this unclaimed vegetable teacher, one can gain entry into the world of the elf chemists. The experience of the mushroom is subtle, but can reach out to the depth and breadth of a truly intense psychedelic experience. It is, however, extremely mercurial and difficult to catch at work. Dennis and I, through a staggered description of our visions, noticed a similarity of content that seemed to suggest a telepathic phenomenon or some sort of simultaneous perception of the same invisible landscape. A tight headache accompanied the experience in its final stages, but this was quick to fade, and the body strain and exhaustion often met with in unextracted vegetable drugs was not present. The mushroom is a transdimensional doorway which sly fairies have left slightly ajar for anyone to enter into who can find the key and who wishes to use this power, the power of vision, to explore this peculiar and naturally occurring psychoactive complex. We are closing distance with the most profound event a planetary ecology can encounter, the emergence of life from the dark chrysalis of matter. That was after one trip, you know. I got it, and the lock began to tighten. So then much of the rest of the story, with a few flashbacks and some philosophical musing on the content, deals with a series of ideas which Dennis began to develop based around the question, do you know what we could do with this stuff? And then he proceeded to answer his own question. And he had an idea, which I do confess I find rather hard to put out in 10 minutes and feel that I've done an adequate job. That's what the book is for. I think in the 10-minute version, it sounds fascinating but preposterous. In the book, I think we make it fascinating and entirely credible. And the concept was he seemed to have gotten a very deep connection into this logos-like gnosis-conveying force in the mushroom, and it began talking about how you could use this thing to essentially give birth to your own soul as a physical object. You know, we all have a mind or a soul, but it's an invisible organ. It isn't like your left hand or your nose. We never see it, and we don't know whether it's in the brain or it surrounds the body, but it's very real to us. We think with it. So he was suggesting that there is a way to, and some of you have heard me say this in the past, that we need to turn the body inside out, make the soul visible, make the body something commanded in the imagination. Well, he took this as a set of engineering specs and set to work to figure out how to do it. And the method is given in here. I had to arm wrestle Harper fairly strenuously because they said, you know, these notes of your brothers, I mean, they're overstated, scientifically specious, riddled with the incomprehensible, so forth and so on. Said, yes, but it worked. And driven by the thought that there may be someone who will read this book who is far smarter than Dennis or I,
then all the details

0: must be here. If you want to read it as an adventure story, that's fine. You just skip over Dennis's notebook entries. But if you see it as a recipe book, then that's where you want to place your attention. So he became very highly agitated and irascible and just obsessed by this idea of this experiment to condense the mind, give birth to the soul, emanatize the eschaton, call down the flying saucers, fuse spirit with matter, create the universal panacea at the end of time, and lead a triumphant humanity into hyperspace, or something like that. And my attitude was, hell, there's no swerving him from this. He can talk of nothing else. So let's just cut to the chase and do the damn experiment, and surely nothing will happen. And then we can, you know, he can make of that what he wishes, and the rest of us will go back to botanizing, trying to get tight with these Indians and push forward this program to get this DMT thing. Because essentially the presence of these mushrooms has totally overturned our original agenda. Well, then he performed the experiment. And to the point that he performed the experiment, I had been what I thought of as the indulgent, fair-minded witness. He performed the experiment and promptly went bananas. He had said before that he might experience what he called a psychic reversal. But I had just, you know, he'd said a lot of things going into this, and I hadn't weighed it that heavily. Within minutes of finishing this experiment, it became clear that not only was he highly agitated and raving constantly, but he also didn't seem to be able to hear other people. He talked right through people. And when you would point out to him that this was an incredibly rude thing to do, then there would just be a huge amount of confusion and apologizing. And he seemed genuinely not to be able to hear other people and was raving constantly. Meanwhile, at the moment the experiment was performed, I, who had to this point just been sort of playing along, it was as though he reached into my deepest plumbing and he just threw a switch, and this channel opened and it began to inform me. It was not like any drug I've ever taken. It was not like any experience I'd ever had. There was no hallucination. What there was what I would describe as pure understanding. Understanding that amplified itself every hour, every minute. I mean, I had only to take a cup and dip up a glass of water from the spring and pour it past my eyes, and I could say, I understand water. Or pick up a leaf and look at it and have some kind of huge, wordless, but very emotionally deep understanding of the ecosystem, the jungle, the connections to the planet. I mean, it seemed to me that I was very close to what looked like enlightenment of some sort. I mean, just an ability to be absolutely at peace, fully in the moment, and just everything became a teacher. Everything was able to communicate to me its essence. But what was bringing me down in this situation was that Dennis's condition was creating a huge wave of accusation and confusion in our small expedition. Some people thought he should be airlifted to a hospital. Other people thought we should simply wait for him to ascend into heaven. And it's hard to reconcile that kind of thing, you know. And many, many strange things went on, and I'll give you a flavor of our psychology at this time. The day after the experiment or the evening following the experiment. The experiment was done sometime around dawn in the early morning hours of March 5th, 1971. The evening of March 5th, we all hung our hammocks together in this hut, and I got up in the middle of the night to take a leak because of the condensed milk that you have to drink when you're an explorer. And I checked everybody out, and everybody seemed to be sleeping soundly, and then I lay in my hammock a long, long time, and everything seemed peaceful and still. But as breakfast unfolded the following morning, the 6th of March, the morning after this, it became clear that the restful sleep I had imagined we had all shared had been anything but that. From Dennis, still disorganized but expansive, comments emerged that he had, or imagined he had, a very active night. Upon close questioning, it came out that he was completely convinced that sometime during the night he had arisen and dressed, and then in a series of nocturnal adventures, and then had a series of nocturnal adventures. These involved going alone in the darkness to the thundering immensity of the Choro over a mile away, then returning to climb and spend some time in a large tree near the edge of the mission, then making his way back across the pasture and returning to his hammock strung among all the others. The thought of him wandering around during the night on those trails without his glasses, which he had thrown away in the first minutes after the experiment. He announced that they were no longer necessary and had just flung them away. He also had thrown away all of his clothes and methodically smashed everybody's watch. Without his glasses, falling in and out of shamanic ecstasy, perhaps howling and otherwise paleolithically comporting himself, was too much for me. It was a breach of the collective cool, even though I was 90% certain that it had never really happened. I was determined to eliminate all possibility of such rambles in the future. Dennis's story was the classic description of a shamanic night journey. He said that he had gone to the Choro and had meditated in the mission cemetery we had visited before. He had begun to return to the camp when he confronted a particularly large enga tree near where the path skirted the edge of the mission. On impulse, he had climbed it, aware as he did that the ascent of the world tree is the central motif of the Siberian shamanic journey. As he climbed the tree, he felt the flickering polarities of many archetypes, and as he reached the highest point in his ascent, something that he called the vortex opened ahead of him, a swirling, enormous doorway into time. He could see the cyclopean megaliths of Stonehenge, and beyond them, revolving at a different speed and at a higher plane, the outlines of the pyramids, gleaming and marble-faceted as they have not been since the days of Pharaonic Egypt. And yet further into the turbulent maw of the vortex, he saw mysteries that were ancient long before the advent of man, titanic archetypal forms on worlds unimagined by us, the arcane machineries of sentient agencies that swept through this part of the galaxy when our planet was young and its surface barely cooled. This machinery, these gibbering abysses touched with the cold of interstellar space and aeon-consuming time, rushed down upon him. He fainted, and time, who can say how much, passed him by. So this is the kind of stuff we were dealing with. And my point in writing the book, I mean, there are many stories of people going bananas, and then there are many stories where there's a very radical break with reality, and you either have to believe it or not believe it. And I'm thinking of Carlos Castaneda, Whitley Strieber. I mean, after all, proctological examinations carried out in your bedroom by gray-faced aliens from another world, that's a pretty radical break with my reality. But here it rides the edge, because this is a true story. It is, to the best of my ability, unembellished. But it argues that guys like Strieber and Castaneda actually do have their finger on something. It is rare to violate the laws of physics and, you know, universal expectation based on experience, but it's not impossible. It happened to us. There were several things that can be isolated out of our story that simply secure answers to certain questions that people have asked since time immemorial. For example, we had telepathic experiences that absolutely satisfy me that under some conditions, one person can not only penetrate another person's thought, but what he did was much more spectacular than that. He penetrated into my memory. He was able to talk about things that had happened to me that I had never told him about and that I was not consciously thinking about. So it was as though somehow our minds had become fused. There were numerous other things. Unfortunately, there isn't time to get into all of this. But the point is, and I started out by saying this, rationalism and the investigation of the unusual with a fair and open mind is the working prescription for securing for yourself that the world is stranger than we can suppose, and certainly stranger than science can suppose, certainly stranger than the cultural myths that we are living under dare to suppose. And I don't know where all this goes, you know, because this story happened to real people, every single one of whom is still alive as we speak. There was no happily ever after, except in the sense that the Logos promised that the point of view, I guess is the way to put it, would spread, would become generalized. And when I recall that in 1971 I was penniless, wanted by Interpol, careerless, and, you know, pretty much the Amazon was the end of the line for me. I spent all my money going in to La Charrera. I did not have a clue. I was at the end of my rope. And now this strange meme based on psilocybin, elf machines in hyperspace, the collapse of the vectors of history in 2012, the whisperings from the transmundane other, this whole thing that we've released seems to be sustaining itself, basically because of people like you, because somehow we're all part of this story. I really believe that this is about a discovery of some sort, so huge that we can't even put a name to it. I mean, Columbus could say, I found land. And Galileo could say, there are mountains on the moon. Is it then for me to say there are elves inside our head, our collective head, and that somehow this is going to have an impact? I'm convinced of it, that it is for a purpose, that the entire ecology of the planet is attempting to communicate ever more exotic messages to us as the culture crisis deepens. And it's too much for one person or one small group of people to try to come to terms with. It has to be laid before the bar of public opinion, and people have to deal with this in the context of their own psychedelic experiences and their own hopes and fears. And perhaps, you know, if this is done and we can reach a consensus, then we may well discover that the hallucinations that have prompted us into religion and art and music and mathematics over millennia of time actually were true hallucinations all the time. Well, that's all I have to say about that. I'll answer some questions, and I understand you're going to read them.
1: Yep.
0: Thank you very much. I appreciate it.
1: Somehow I think you wrote this one.
0: I wrote it?
1: No. It sounds like something you would write. Is the TV computer satellite that surrounds the whole planet have a collective psychedelic effect on the world population? Are psychedelics a mirror of this, or an antidote, or an anesthetic to the environment?
0: Why do you think I would ask a question?
1: I don't know. Well, with the wording, I guess.
0: I don't know. I mean, in a sense, it seems to me that what's happening is in our minds and outside our minds, if there is an outside our minds, but in the three-dimensional space of culture, we're undergoing an informational revolution of some sort. All data is rising to the surface. 9 million computers a month are being connected into networks worldwide at the very moment that some unknown number of people, because we can't get data on this, are taking psychedelics per month. And clearly, the thing that is unique about us as a species is that we have made much of information. You know, ants have scripted it down into a few pheromonal signals. Coyote packs have a kind of a pre-language. You can make what you wish of the dolphins and the whales. But no species has ever grabbed on to information the way we have. And I believe that history is a self-limiting process, that we are coming to the end of it, that business as usual has been taken off the menu, and that if you take all these curves, the curve of petroleum extraction, the curve of the spread of epidemic diseases, the curve of the dissolution of the ozone hole, the curve of the rise of global population, if you plot all these curves together, you reach the conclusion that sometime in the second decade of the next century, the contradictions become so excruciating that the entire thing is going to be forced into some kind of phase transition. It may be extinction, it may be a planetary Bosnia, or it could be something positive. But business as usual is off the menu, and the psychedelics connect you up to this looming event, because we are now, having journeyed toward it for at least 10,000 years, we're less than 20 years away from it. So it is imminent in every sense of the word. And to contact it, all you have to do is close your eyes, smoke a bomber, eat a mushroom, sit in yoga for a moment. I mean, it is very, very near. The energy threshold between us and the transcendental object is very, very thin. And that's why things are so peculiar, because the architecture of our collective lives and the architecture of our individual lives have fallen under the domain of a kind of attractor. And this is the attractor which, when it penetrated into our primate ancestors, it drew out of a higher animal ourselves. We are literally being sculpted on a scale of a million years. An animal species, some kind of advanced monkey, is being turned into the carrier for a projection from the transmundane that leaves us with one foot in the primate world and one foot firmly planted in the angelic world. We are a species in the process of being alchemically transformed by the other, and we can't know what that means for ourselves, for the fate of the planet. It is an absolute mystery. It is the mystery of our own becoming. I don't know if that was the answer to the question, but...
1: The Supreme Court...
0: Picky.
1: The Supreme Court has ruled against the Native American Church use of peyote. How will this impact other people's use of the sacrament?
0: Well, not at all, I hope.
1: Yeah.
0: Progress of human civilization in the area of defining human freedom is not made from the top down. No king, no government, no parliament ever extended to the people more rights than the people insisted upon. And I think we've come to a place with this psychedelic thing, and we have the gay community as a model, and all the other communities, the ethnic communities, we simply have to say, look, LSD has been around for 50 years now. We just celebrated the birthday. It ain't going away. We are not going away. We are not slack-jawed, dazed, glazed, unemployable, psychotic creeps. We are pillars of society. You can't run your computers, your fashion houses, your publishing houses, your damn magazines. You can't do anything in culture without psychedelic people in key positions. And this is the great unspoken truth of American creativity. And so I think it's time basically to come out of the closet and just say, you know, I'm stoned and I'm proud. So, if that's a problem for you, you got a problem, fella.
1: Talk about hemp and its possibilities for our future.
0: Hemp, yes. Well, this is interesting. You all know the basic pitch for hemp, and I wouldn't be what I am if it weren't for cannabis. I think, and I want to see it legalized, although I'm very, very skeptical. I don't think the people who want it legalized have fairly confronted what it really is. The argument is twofold, as I understand it, for legalizing hemp. Is, number one, a lot of money could be made off all these wonderful cloths and products and lubricants and so and medicines and so forth. And the other argument relates to its psychoactivity. And the argument made there is, it's no big deal. It's no big deal. Well, I actually think it is somewhat of a big deal. And I think the people who don't want to see it legalized see it that way. Cultures are shaped by the drugs that they take and that they suppress. We are a sugar, red meat, and alcohol culture primarily, with tobacco and alcohol to shore all that up. To think for a minute about a drug like coffee, caffeine. Every labor contract in Western civilization contains a clause which secures the worker's right to halt the assembly line twice a day to fuel up on a drug known to cause liver damage and all kinds of problems. Well, now, why isn't there a cannabis break? The reason is that caffeine perfectly fits in to a program that would have you busily screwing widgets onto wonkets and moving them along the assembly line. In other words, it promotes capitalist values, performing repetitious tasks in a state of sort of glazed acceptance. Cannabis, on the other hand, what is always said about it makes you inefficient, lazy, uninterested in earning your Mercedes and your house.
1: Fighting a war.
0: Yeah. So I think that if we could, I'm very interested in this cannabis thing. I think it may be the wedge through which we can push the whole psychedelic agenda. But I guarantee you, if it's legalized, it will be a tremendous big deal, because cannabis promotes feminist values, anti-capitalist values, values that promote introspection rather than manic social values of the sort that you see alcohol promoting, it would make an immense change in the architecture of the culture.
1: Who deciphered the Voynich manuscript?
0: For $25,000? for those of you who don't know what the question is about, it refers to a very interesting manuscript that I've written about that is an unread or unreadable book. It's written in an unknown language. No other example of this language has ever been found. And the CIA spent a lot of time trying to decipher this book because it's at least 500 years old, and it drove them bonkers to believe that modern code-cracking machinery could not deal with a medieval manuscript. I mean, modern code-making is orders of magnitude more sophisticated than anything that the 14th or 15th century possessed. So they spent a lot of money trying to understand this code and essentially failed. Now, very recently, a gentleman on the East Coast named Dr. Leo Levitov, and this is the answer to the question, Leo Levitov, wrote a book called The Solution to the Voynich Manuscript. And he has, he believes, figured out what it is. And the reason the CIA couldn't decipher it, according to Levitov, is because it was never encrypted in the first place. He says it isn't an encrypted manuscript, it's an artificial alphabet being used to write down a rural form of polyglot medieval Flemish with a huge number of Old French and Old High German loan words. So there you have it, folks.
1: Do you know if Illinois Bunchweed, is it Bunchweed or Bundleweed? I think it's Bundleweed.
0: Bundleweed. Mm-hmm.
1: Is available from any commercial nursery?
0: I believe it's available from Of the Jungle in Sebastopol, California. I'm not their sales rep, so I don't keep weekly track on their inventory, but I believe it's available from Of the Jungle.
1: Call information.
0: Yeah.
1: What future modifications to the TimeWave software are ideally in store?
0: Oh, what a great question. Well, the TimeWave software is being put out both in an MS-DOS version and a Mac version, and they're both pretty flashy, and in a sense that finishes the program of bringing to the public the TimeWave in its raw and sort of naked form. What we're moving on to now is sort of a game, which would be a time travel simulator. It would be created in an immersive technology. This phrase, immersive technology, now replaces previous buzzwords, virtual reality. Dump that. Only outsiders call it that now. It's called immersive technology. And the idea is to build in a CD-ROM environment a huge visual database to accompany the TimeWave. And then the TimeWave could easily be configured into a game where in a certain historical period, if you encountered some difficulty and you mastered it, you would be catapulted forward one resonance. And the idea would be to move from the Big Bang to the transcendental object at the end of time and beat out the competition. And it's a very sly way. I mean, I'm not big on products or games, but it's a very sly way of teaching people history. And you could make so many paths through the data that the game would never play the same way twice, or it would take thousands of times to do that. And a lot of talent seems to have come forward for this. So that looms.
1: What happened to your theory about change versus non-change and the cataclysmic events to come? Did that to come. Did that become the time wave continuum?
0: Yeah, that's right. I referred to this a little earlier when I was talking about how business as usual is off the menu and all these curves are converging. I really believe that the core insight for me of the psychedelic experience, and I believe that it is objectively real, is the discovery that history is a finite phenomenon of some sort. It began 8,000 years ago, and it will end at some point in the future. Well, that's not terribly upsetting or challenging unless one specifies at what point in the future. And I maintain, for reasons most of which are too complicated to go into here, that it is about 20 years in the future, that the planet can no longer sustain us, we can no longer create any kind of existence that we could consider humane, and that technology, population, the way in which psychedelics are stimulating the imagination, the way in which culture generally is driving the imagination, that we are on the brink of being able to design ourselves and place ourselves into a new world of some sort. And I'm vague on the details. It's not outer space. It's not some kind of a managed Orwellian collectivist paradise. It's something more profound than that. We are perhaps going to download ourselves into a gold ytterbium cube that we will supercool and bury 1,000 feet beneath Copernicus, and there all walk on the virtual beaches barefoot and alive. I don't know. But what is happening here at the end of the 20th century, you see, is a kind of birth process. Think of the fetal life in the womb. You're endlessly adrift in the amniotic ocean, weightless. Food and oxygen are being delivered without even your awareness through the umbilical cord. It is paradise. And if you were there and you were in control of your fate, you would choose to prolong it forever. But what happens instead is that you get squeezed into the birth canal. Then the paradise turns into hell. Strangulation, pressure. You are literally being squeezed to death. To ask the fetus at that point to conceive of the wonderful, satisfying life that it is going to have 40 years hence as a stockbroker living in Bel Air and collecting minor works of Cubist art is ridiculous. Because, that's not where we're at the moment. And so I believe that culturally, we are in the birth canal, and everything appears to be being destroyed. The oceans, the atmosphere, the very integrity of our own bodies because of all these diseases, ideological contamination, you name it. But we simply must push forward. It's a forward escape. We can never go back, to the game-dotted plains of archaic Africa. That's gone. It's all gone. The only way out is forward. It's called a forward escape. And I'm interested in propagating this notion because, number one, I believe it, and number two, it is a message of hope without which I think people are going to be very challenged, because things are going to get worse, apparently much worse. I mean, it would not cause me to break stride if the mess in Bosnia spread until it stretched from the Arctic Circle to Turkey and from Vienna to Vladivostok. I mean, those people are setting themselves up for hell on earth, and we will be dragged into it in some fashion, even if we only have to witness it. So history is turning into a white-knuckle ride, for sure. And without the faith in some kind of transcendental phase transition, I think there's a tendency to despair and to panic and to nihilism. And religion has failed. You know, what religion gives us is what we saw last week in Texas. They can only conceive of phase transition as apocalypse, as Ragnarok, the twilight of the gods. That isn't what it is. We are closing distance with the first moments of true human civilization. You know, when people actually do treat each other with respect, when there actually is a place made for the celebration of human differences, when we actually do feel the suffering of the people around us and respond to that. So without psychedelics and the models that they make possible, hope is, I think, a very, very fragile thing. And that's why I take the position that I do, because I think that we are on the brink of the adventure for which we left the trees and left the African plain. But it's not a sure thing. It rests in our hands, as it always has. I mean, remember that in the last million years, 9 times the ice has moved south from the poles, miles high, pushing before it our ancestors, people wrapped in skin, naked as jaybirds, marginal as can be, no antibiotics, no global weather forecasting, no nothing. And they didn't drop the ball. They survived. They took care of their children and their elderly. They passed the skills and the technologies and the insights and the songs down the long stream of time. Can we do any less? We who have in our hands the power to shape the planet for good or evil, we who can communicate with each other globally in a moment, it would be a pretty sad commentary on the notion of cultural progress and intelligence if they could keep the faith and we can't. So it all went for this. It will all be made clear in the lifetime of most of us. And so I just want to sort of close on that note, invite you to keep the faith, invite you to explore the edges, and to make of yourself a vessel, a conduit for the world-transforming logos that is trying to speak to all of us to create a sane and viable and celebratory world for our children and their children. Thank you very much.

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1: If you want to stay on this ride, you better have a strong heart. As my partner and I sat waiting for a call, I began to tell her the story that I'd seen on TV. But for some unknown reason, I couldn't remember the name of the hotel. At that moment, we got an emergency call. We ran the call, brought the patient to the hospital. The whole time I'm trying to remember the name of that doggone hotel. Well, we arrive at the hospital and wheel the patient inside. As I'm giving my report to the nurse in the emergency room, I just happen to glance behind the desk, and hanging on the wall is a calendar. And the full-color, large picture on the calendar is, you guessed it, the Hotel Del Coronado. Well, I tend to pay attention to these little things, and took this as an invitation from Kate to visit her hotel. So, I reserved one of their smallest, cheapest rooms, and the next time I had a four-day weekend, I packed up my convertible, drove down the coast from San Francisco to San Diego, arrived at the hotel, went up to the desk to check in, and the clerk says, oh, I'm sorry, all of the small, cheap rooms, like the one you had reserved, are booked up. Let me see. Oh, we do have this suite with a balcony overlooking the courtyard in the old section of the hotel. Will that be all right? He said, I'll give it to you for the same price as the small, cheap, cheesy room you had reserved. Naturally, I say, okay, and I'm beginning to think this is going to be a very interesting stay. So, up I go, took a bubble bath, drank a beer out of the room bar. Shouldn't do that, by the way, they're terribly expensive. Jumped on the bed, as is my habit anytime I stay in an expensive hotel. I took a nap and got dressed for dinner. Went down to the bar for a cocktail. The bartender brought all of my drinks. Had dinner in one of the restaurants, and when I asked for my check, the waiter told me that a gentleman who had been seated across the room had paid the check. The rest of the visit was uneventful, no apparitions, no funky stuff, until the stay at the hotel never showed up on my credit card bill. Now, I'm a relatively honest person, and under normal circumstances, I probably would have called the Hotel Del Coronado, told them about their oversight. However, when viewed with everything else that occurred, the calendar, the upgrade, the free drinks, the free dinner, it was rather apparent to me that I had indeed been a guest, Kate's guest, at the Hotel Del Coronado. She is a fine hostess, and I hope to return one of these days. And I have, of course, many more like this. And if any of you have a particularly good ghost story, we're going to do two things. One, we are going to tell ghost stories from those of you who call on the call-in lines. And we are going to also invite you, rather than sending in a fax with your ghost story, if you have a particularly good one, send me a fax with your phone number, and I will call you open. So wherever you are in the world, it doesn't matter where you are in the world, if you have a ghost story, and I do have one sent to me here by from Belgium, I've got another one from South Africa. All lines, all night, all ghost stories. Here we go. First time caller line, you're on the air. Good morning.
2: Good morning. This is Carrie calling from Eugene, Oregon.
1: Hello, Kay. How are you? You're going to have to get good and close to the phone because you're not too loud.
2: How's this?
1: That's better.
2: All right. Well, my boyfriend's brother, he moved into this house in Providence, Rhode Island. And come to find out, it used to be a funeral home. And, like, they have the places, like, in the basement where, you know, they burn the bodies and did all that crazy stuff.
1: Cremation.
2: Yes.
1: Mm-hmm.
2: And now he feels like there's a ghost there. Like, things will be missing, like, things you don't misplace, like toothpaste, cutting board, just gone.
1: Gone.
2: And one time, his roommate, you know, they were just sitting there drinking coffee. His roommate went to his room because he finished his cup, and he came back out, and it was completely filled hot. Jason didn't get it for him or anything. And it wasn't even made right how he likes it. And he says sometimes, you know, like a door will slam. One time he actually had to leave because he was so scared because there was like rubbing all on the walls and clanging noises.
1: You know, let me tell you a little story back now.
2: Okay.
1: I saw a movie the other night. I can't recall the name of it, unfortunately. Now a million people will send it to me, but it was about a man who went to work in a morgue.
2: Uh-huh.
1: And he was a guard in the morgue.
2: Mm-hmm.
1: And he would have his little guard desk, and he'd have his little, you know, guards have keys, and they have to make the rounds and turn the key so that the owner knows they really made their assigned rounds at night. And he had a desk and a workstation when he wasn't having to make his rounds. And there was this red light behind him. And in the morgue, they would have the bodies all lined up on these cots covered with sheets in a cold, what's called a cold room.
2: Mm-hmm.
1: But above each body, there was a pull cord. You know, a cord you could pull.
2: Just in case.
1: Just in case. And should somebody pull that cord, it would obviously mean to the guy sitting at the desk that one of the bodies in the morgue had reanimated, not unheard of. And I'm not going to tell you any more than that, but I will tell you, it went off.
2: Wow.
1: Okay?
2: Yeah, it's pretty weird.
1: Well,
2: who would you go about calling? Say if you wanted to have like a specialist come in there and see, you know, what was going on. Any ideas?
1: Oh, yes. I have many people. In fact, the guest I'm going to have on this coming Monday night might be exactly the person you're looking for.
2: Yeah, it's pretty crazy because, you know,
1: His name now, listen to me, is Jerome Clark, and he wrote a book called Unexplained Strange Sightings, Incredible Occurrences, and Puzzling Physical Phenomena. Now, he'll be here Monday night, Tuesday morning next week.
2: Okay.
1: Somebody like that is the kind of person you need. Okay?
2: Definitely. Thanks so much for your help.
1: You bet. Take care, and good luck. Wildcard Line, you're on the air.
3: Yes, Art, this is Greg from El Cajon, California.
1: Hi, Greg.
3: How are you, Art?
1: Just fine.
3: I have a good one for you.
1: Okay.
3: Do I have about 4 or 5 minutes?
1: You do.
3: Excellent. My wife's mother had died back in February, actually on February 13th of this year. And prior to her death, my wife and children and I had stayed with her overnight in that house on many occasions.
1: Sure.
3: Just a normal home. Nothing strange. Very comfortable there. No problems whatsoever.
1: You would just be visiting her and stay the night?
3: Yes, sir.
1: Yeah.
3: Taking up the house at the time of her death, went into probate. And, of course, my wife and her siblings not wanting to leave the house empty, of course, because of vandals and that sort of thing. My wife and our two daughters and our unborn son moved into that empty house on March 1st of this year.
1: Makes sense.
3: Shortly after, my family and I took occupancy of the home, certain events started to take place.
1: Like what?
3: Well, just to paraphrase you also, at this time, on around March 10th, we adopted a German Shepherd Beagle mix that it made my wife feel a lot better, of course, because I work late at night, sometimes till 2 or 3 o'clock in the morning.
1: Like me.
3: Yeah, there you go. And it gave her a peace of mind because the house was out in the country. Okay.
1: Like me.
3: Yes, sir. And within the first 2 weeks that we took up residence in my wife's deceased mother's home, my wife would relay to me from time to time that she felt as she was being watched intensely. I myself, at the time, being a complete skeptic, dismissed the information as an overactive imagination, which I probably should not have. That was my belief until the evening of March 16th, 1998, when my eyes were widely opened. On that evening, I was having dinner with my wife and children, and my sister-in-law and her two children, teenage children, were over to the house for dinner just, you know, a few weeks after moving into the house. Everyone had left but my wife and I, and I was sitting in a position in the dining room at the dining room table area that allowed me to look all the way down the hallway into one of three bedrooms, which was my youngest daughter's at the time.
4: Sure.
3: At that point, I saw something that is so hard for me to describe. It was an aura of what seemed to be a woman's form with a lot, to me, of what seemed to be energy.
1: In other words, indistinct, kind of a foggy light aura.
3: Yes, sir.
1: All right.
3: And it definitely was, it seemed to be the shape of a woman to me.
4: Mm-hmm.
3: I was so motionless and locked into what was happening at the time that I almost lost relative consciousness of what or where I was, except for what was going on in that room. My wife was sitting over to the right of me and asked me what I had seen, and I described it to her, and she said something to the effect of, "You too?"
1: You too?
3: Yeah.
1: You mean she saw it as well?
3: She had seen and felt things before me, and yet had never, over that period of time, that two-week period since we'd moved in there.
1: Can you hang on through the break?
3: Absolutely, Art.
1: Stay right where you are. When one sees it, you can imagine a bit of undigested meat. When two see it, well. My suggestion, turn the lights down, turn the radio up, get as comfortable as you can, because some of what you hear is going to require you be in a nice, comfortable place. By the way, with respect to my story about the Hotel Del Coronado, I just got this. Hi, Art. My sister-in-law actually works at the Hotel Del Coronado as a concierge. She says the ghost stories are real, and you can, even if you wish it, rent. I repeat, you can rent the haunted room. That's from Jeff in Amherst, Ohio. Wonder if that's really true. Thank you, Jeff. And by the way, for any of you who have ghost stories out there, send me a fax and tempt me. Tell me how good it is and give me a phone number. And if I am tempted enough, I will call you and get you on the air. My fax number is area code 702-727-8499. If you can't tempt me in one page, you can't do it, so hold it to one page. And now, back to the gentleman who saw the apparition down the hall in the bedroom and then turned to his wife, and his wife saw it too, right, sir?
3: Yes, she had seen it, but it was at a different time.
1: And so then what? I mean, did you sit there and compare notes with her, or what?
3: Well, I had the hair was standing up on the back of my neck, Art.
1: I'm sure it was.
3: And I didn't know what to think. I just moved my wife and my children into a house, and I didn't know how long I was going to be there.
1: Did you think about getting out?
3: You know, at that point, I really didn't know.
1: You know what? I actually... It's so easy to say, man, I'd be out of there like a shot. But the fact of the matter is, there are financial considerations. There are physical considerations. You have a wife. You have children. You have a lot of furniture. You've moved into a house. So you don't just immediately make a decision to split.
3: Let me tell you, Art, the rest of my notes that I have here for you that I compiled today, you're going to think more and more why we didn't actually get out. On or around March 22nd, I was alone in the house. And my wife had left with her sister and my children. They went over visiting for the day. Mm-hmm. It was around the noon hour. I was preparing to leave for work. I'd just come out of the restroom that adjoined our master bedroom. Mm-hmm. Bear in mind, our bedroom used to be my deceased mother-in-law's bedroom.
4: Oh.
3: In a fairly quick instance, as I looked over my right shoulder, and I can see this as plainly as the day that, in my mind, is the day that I did see it, in just a few seconds' time, I saw my deceased mother-in-law leaning over the dresser area where her dresser used to be in her room. Mm-hmm. And it appeared as if she was leaning over to place something down.
4: This time, she was of more form.

0: your foot.
1: I understand exactly what you're saying, yes.
0: And so we experimented a little bit. This was not my wife's footprint art. It wasn't my footprint. And it was much too large to either be either of my daughters.
1: Sure.
0: So we just stood there looking down, and my wife said, I know it's my mother's. I know it's my mother's footprint, and she lived with her mother until she married me, and until she was, you know, 19 years of age.
1: Mm-hmm.
0: She felt that, you know, also, too, from that time on, that the constant set of eyes or being watched was all the more ever-present. Our dog, on many occasions, Art, would stand up and stare across the house into our bedroom, whining, staring.
1: I'm going to ask, it's an embarrassing question. You don't have to answer this, but if it was your wife's mother,
0: yes, sir,
1: haunting the house, being present in the house, didn't that kind of take the edge off moments of intimacy for your wife?
0: Well, at that time, Art, and like I, that is a personal question. My wife was only about 3 months from delivering our son.
1: I see. You say no more. That's
0: she
1: fine.
0: Was very pregnant.
1: Otherwise, I can imagine there would be a problem.
0: I can understand what you're saying, and I do agree to that with that.
1: Mom, if you're listening, you know what I mean.
0: Okay. In the summer months, another factor started to come into play, and this is one when I was writing it earlier this evening. I guess I'm listing this in as much of a chronological order as I can.
1: Sure.
0: I was reluctant to discuss this, and the only reason I am discussing it right now is after we'd moved out and we're living where we're living now, I asked my wife if she, you know, I didn't want her to think I was nuts. So I asked her, and she looked at me and said, yes, I had too, and this is the next part of the story. At night in my wife and I's bedroom, which, of course, was my deceased mother-in-law's, at times my vision in the dark, I would lay awake at times, and it would start to blur. Eerie, if not demonic-type faces would appear in the dark room. They would come, it was very sharp to me, and they would fade out slowly.
1: That would be enough for me.
0: And the thing that bothered me about this, Art, was if this was my mother, it wasn't that obviously to me was not my mother-in-law.
1: Obviously.
0: Her appearance was not as foreboding as this particular situation. And I started thinking, my God, is there a portal or something else that followed?
1: That's exactly where I was about to go. We've got to wrap this up, but that's exactly where I was going. Is there a clothesline to this, or is that essentially, did you get out of there, or what?
0: Well, at that point, those things were starting to happen at the end of the summer. There were thumping noises on the wall. Many occasions at the noon hour, almost on certain days, frequently the phone would ring. There would never be anybody there. And the one thing that I would like to say, Art, and this is probably of some interest to you, I often wonder at this point if the intrusion, taking that nothing but a appearance by my mother-in-law in the last few recent days to my wife, has appeared. There hasn't been anything since we moved to our new home.
1: Mm-hmm. Well, all right. Listen, thank you so very much. There are two things here. One, it's pretty well known, and I can't explain why. Maybe you can. Maybe one of you can. Why a spirit apparently trapped on Earth, or one that has not yet moved on, remains essentially in the same place, the same house, same geography, the same place. Why? Why? And the second thing that I would draw from that is, he said it himself. Do you think it might be true that once something has come through or is visible on both sides, depending on how you want to look at it, that in essence a portal has opened.

0: allowing not just the spirit of his mother-in-law, but more to come through. That's worth some thought. On our international line, you are on the air. Good morning to you.
1: Hi, this is Matt from Auckland, New Zealand.
0: Auckland, New Zealand. Yes, sir. Welcome to the program.
1: Yes, I have a bit of an unusual ghost story to tell.
0: All right.
1: I frequently have out-of-body experiences. And one time, I managed to catch a glimpse of my own ghost.
0: What? What?
1: Yes.
0: Now, if anything would stop me from having OBEs, assuming I could have them at will, that would do it. You saw your own ghost.
1: Yes. Well, people who frequently have out-of-body experiences will know that you can sometimes get stuck in your corporeal body or physical body. This frequently happens to me, and this one time, a part of me separated while my vision remained in my body, my physical body, and I saw this watery ghost.
0: Oh, my. In other words, you saw your spiritual self in a visual way with the vision from your own body, leaving your body?
1: Yeah, I saw it walking across the room. Well, I saw myself walking across the room. It was sort of like a third-person perspective.
0: Did that stop you from doing that?
1: No. I've had more hair-raising experiences than that. That was an unusual, though. But that hasn't stopped me.
0: It would have stopped me cold. All right, my friend, thank you. That's from New Zealand. That would have stopped me cold. To have the physical vision remain in a somewhat active mind and to see your spirit leave your own body and to realize that your essentially dead, spiritless body is observing its own spirit leaving. No, thank you. East of the Rockies, you're on the air. Good morning.
2: Good morning.
0: Hello, where are you?
2: I'm in Austin.
0: Austin, Texas, all
2: yes.
0: Right.
2: And so it's kind of secondhand because it's something my mother told me happened before I was born.
0: It's all right. What is your name?
2: Sarah.
0: Sarah. Okay, Sarah.
2: Okay. She was living in Salem, Massachusetts with my father. They'd gotten married recently.
0: Right.
2: And in the house they were living, I think it was probably an old house, these things started happening. First, the cats started acting weird. Like, they'd be running across the room, and all of a sudden, they'd stop like there was a wall in front of them.
0: Yes, I've seen cats do that many times. They see things we don't.
2: Yep. And once or twice, she said she found them in shut dresser drawers.
0: Cats?
2: Yes. They'd have gotten inside the drawer, and it was shut behind them.
0: Yes.
2: She was alone in the apartment. And once the bathroom door was stuck, and she wasn't sure why it was stuck. She kept trying to get it open. My father wasn't home, so she had to get a neighbor to help her open it, and it took him a lot of work to get it open. And when they got it open, it was like 20 degrees colder in the bathroom than it had been anywhere else in the house.
0: Really?
2: Yes. And then my father would start, he would say he felt a hand on the back of his neck, but my mother was across the room or in a different room, and there was no one else in the house.
0: Mm-hmm.
2: And then the last thing that happened, my mom said this was the last thing that happened, and after that, nothing ever happened. My father came in the room where she was, and he was like all white and shaking, and told her that he had been walking up the stairs, and he saw this woman walking down the stairs towards him, and that she was wearing like old-fashioned clothes. That was all they told me. I didn't get any more detail than that.
0: Yes.
2: She was walking towards him. And then when they passed each other on the stairs, he felt like totally cold all the way through, and then she vanished, and then they never saw anything else again.
0: I sure do appreciate the story.
2: Yeah, I thought she'd want to hear it.
0: Oh, you're right. Thank you. I wonder what it is about the presence of an entity that causes temperatures to drop. And by the way, I might add measurably drop. I have interviewed any number of ghost researchers, and it's about half and half. Some say they're unable to measure the temperature drop, but they can certainly feel it. The other half say they have measured up to, as this young lady said, up to 20 degrees and more of difference, sometimes right down to freezing. She mentioned cats and brings to mind the following. Again from Canada. Canada must be a very haunted place. Where I live, we have woods by our house, about 7/10 of a kilometer by 6/10 of a kilometer in size. And in this woods is a man some time ago who hung himself, actually 70 years ago, when his wife had died at an early age. 70 years ago, the land that everyone is now living on was farmland. And ever since, those woods have been left alone. The only thing about the man was he was a cat lover. He had about 4 cats. And I can tell you there is something about those woods that is pretty freaky now. Every now and then, even now, there is a gathering of cats in the woods. No lie, I've seen them. They just sit around, 10 to 20 of them. Tell you what I'll do. I'll try and get a picture of it next time it happens and send it to you. I believe the cats are gathering in this man's name. West of the Rockies, you're on the air. Hello.
3: Aloha, Art. This is Mike calling from Kihei, Maui, Hawaii.
0: Hello, Mike. How are you?
3: I'm fine, thanks. Actually, I told you this briefly a few years ago. My wife Bonnie and I, had gone over to Kauai pre-Iniki, the year before Iniki hit.
0: Oh, the big terrible hurricane, yes.
3: It was a nasty one. We stayed at an older, fairly flat resort called the Coco Palms. It was nice. We had driven around the day. We went back to the hotel, pretty tired. And we went to bed after listening to the little band downstairs. Sometime in the night, I woke up. I was on my back in the bed. And something fairly large, kind of glowing, was at the foot of the bed.
0: Bad.
3: It was human-shaped, and it scared the bejesus out of me to the point where I was petrified and could not move.
0: Describe it more than that. Human-shaped, sort of a mist, you mean, or try and do a little bit better.
3: Well, at least 7 feet tall. If it was a person, it probably would have weighed several hundred pounds.
0: Oh, so this is very large.
3: Like 250, 300 pounds.
0: All right.
3: The perception I got was that it was kind of glowing like a glow stick. You know those green glow sticks you crack at night?
0: Yes.
3: Okay. Well, it scared me so bad, all I did was close my eyes. Whatever it is, it's going to go away. I'm closing my eyes. That's it.
0: Mm-hmm.
3: Woke up in the morning. My wife and I finished our time on Kauai. Went to Oahu, and driving from the airport over the Pali to the other side, mm-hmm. I told her on the Pali, I said, you know what, babe? Last night, there was something in our room. And she turned to me, and the chicken skin started. That's when you get the goosebumps.
0: So they call it in Hawaii, chicken skin.
3: She freaked out. Out with their big Hawaiian eyes and looked at me and said, I saw it too.
0: Mm.
3: And I said, well, what would you see? Apparently she must have seen a little more than I did and or perceived more than I did.
0: Maybe she didn't close her eyes.
3: I sure did. My wife says that she saw a very large Hawaiian float in through the window and stand at the foot of our bed, and it was, to her, she said, it was very pissed off. It was
0: a pissed off Hawaiian.
3: A pissed off Hawaiian. Now, I'm white. My wife's almost pure Hawaiian. I'm wondering, is this a Hawaiian ghost looking down, seeing a local woman with a white man?
0: I hear you.
3: Angry.
0: I hear you.
3: That was very perturbing, and we both had chicken skin for quite some time that evening. One more recently, unfortunately, my wife's lovely father, who lives over in Waimea on the Big Island,
0: yes,
3: was diagnosed with a terminal cancer, around May this year. And he decided that he would prefer not to fight it and would go with hospice care and prefer to live out his remaining time in the living room at home. And with a lot of the homes here in Hawaii, we have day beds in the living room.
0: No, I understand that. I think I would make the same choice.
3: So Shem, that's his name, you know, her dad, spent out his remaining time in the living room on the hot, beautiful hospice bed provided. Mom lovingly cared for him. And it was wonderful because he had time and all of us family could come by and say aloha. Well, we're staying there, and he has not yet passed away. And the only room left because of all of the ohana, or family, over is Mom and Dad's room, which they really don't sleep in too much anyway because they sleep in the living room. Anyway, Dad is still alive, but getting near the end. This was within 3 days of him passing on.
0: Mm-hmm.
3: My wife and I go to bed about 11 o'clock at night in the parents' bed. I'm sleeping on my stomach, and something gives me a finger jab poke through the mattress into my ribs. It felt like it came up about 2 inches.
0: Yes.
3: It woke me up, scared the hell out of me, and I said, Bonnie! She goes, what? It was something poked me in the ribs. And I rolled over onto my back, and she goes, are you okay? I go, yeah, but what was that? She goes, I don't know. And then something, the pressure of someone sitting down on my legs. And I said,
0: on your legs?
3: On my legs. I said, and I'm getting chicken skin now. I'm freaking out remembering. I said, babe, it's sitting on my legs. What am I going to do? She says, it's okay. It's all right. It's probably just Dad, his spirit, coming into the room saying, you're in our bed. I said, well, he's not dead yet. She says, I know that this is his house and he can move around when he wants.
0: Sure.
3: I said, babe, can I please sleep in another room? I can't handle this. It's too much. She said, okay. So we switched with her sister. And Dad passed on shortly after that.
0: Uh-huh.
3: We have not yet, myself, she's returned to visit Mom twice. I'm a little leery about visiting.
0: Why do you think the state of Hawaii is such a haunted state?
3: I don't know.
0: It is, though. I've had guests on who have told story after story like the ones you just told. Hawaii is a very, very haunted set of islands. There's no question about it.
3: You and your wife, well, your wife's from Oahu, right?
0: That's correct.
3: Thank you for listening, Art. I hope your audience keeps in mind that the loved ones are close by.
0: All right. Take care, sir. Aloha. All right, that's it. Tonight, all we're doing, as you can already tell, are ghost stories. Real ghost stories. And it's so easy to do. You know why? Because there are so many of them. Sorry about that. I get caught up in the stories, and it just happens. Here is a gentleman who works, or did work, actually. He did the same thing I did in a 911 dispatch center. I guess fire dispatch center. Where are you, sir?
4: I'm in Birch Bay, Washington.
0: Welcome to the program.
4: Well, thank you, Art.
0: You're about to tell me that you have had ghosts call 911?
4: In a way, yeah. It was basically to, it would be well over a 100-year-old emergency, I would say, of a dying woman in a small Mexican village on the banks of the Santa Ana River.
0: My God. 100-year-old emergency.
4: Mm-hmm. Middle 1800s, 1864, to be exact. So it's a time travel story as well as a ghost story.
0: I guess it is, huh? Well, it may be that where the spirits are, there is no time as we understand it or think we do.
4: Oh, sure. And, you know, if they have a story to tell, it can wait for eternity if it has to.
0: Well, apparently one did, at least part way.
4: Well, let me tell you a little bit about how this started. I had just started at this fire communication center. It was on the banks of the Santa Ana River. This was in 1984.
0: Okay.
4: And basically it was a 24-hour operation. We were on a 24-hour shift, so we would sleep and eat and pretty much live there for an entire day and then be relieved by the relief crew and work that type of schedule. So normally my shift would end at 8 p.m., from 8 a.m. to 8 p.m., I would get to sleep from 8 p.m. till 1 a.m. and then go back on the board till 4 in the morning.
0: Gotcha.
4: And we just, that way we could at least get a couple hours of uninterrupted sleep.
0: Mm-hmm.
4: Well, I thought the strangest thing was that none of the dispatchers would sleep in the dormitory, which struck me as really odd. They all seemed afraid of the place.
0: Hmm.
4: And you know the dispatch personality. They're usually guys that are rock-solid individuals.
0: Oh, yes.
4: They're pretty fearless people, basically. But we have guys sleeping in the hallways or bedding down in the lounge, you know, that type of thing. Well, I'd been on for about a week, and I got woken up in the morning by the intercom saying that, you know, I could sleep till noon because I was going to have to work a 12-hour overtime shift.
0: Mm.
4: Someone had called in sick, and I was basically up for it. Well, about a half hour later, and, you know, usually these things happen when you're dead asleep, I felt something lay across my legs, and there was a groan like somebody going, ugh, you know, when they're stretching.
0: Yes.
4: And I woke up and I saw this kind of it wasn't a mist, it was almost like a gelatinous fog breaking above my head, and the room was pitch black dark, which was really a strange thing. So anyway, I stumbled out in the dispatch center and asked the people if, you know, what the heck was going on and, you know, why are they playing games, and they all gave a conspiratorial look to each other and said, nah, go back to bed, we'll tell you about the ghost later, right?
0: Yes.
4: So I slept real good
0: well,
4: after that.
0: Yeah, right.
4: Well, anyway, it was uneventful. I came back for the next shift, and that's when the weirdness happened. One in the morning, just a little bit before one in the morning, I went into the strangest dream I've ever had. I was walking along the banks of the Santa Ana River, and it felt, I mean, I knew it was 1864. I just knew it. And I thought, this is the strangest dream. For one thing, I'm here. I can feel the wind on my skin. It was just barely blowing. I could hear the leaves rustling. I could feel the sand crunch underneath my feet along the banks of this river.
0: Right.
4: And I thought, wow, this is really interesting. I know where I'm at. I'm right by the fire dispatch center, but the city's gone. I mean, there's nothing here. And, you know, where are all the children and the
0: animals? You mean you were literally seeing the same geography minus the buildings and the people?
4: Except for, you know, differences, the variations of a river as it changes over the year. But my internal radar and compass told me I was exactly at the fire dispatch center. I was actually walking up to it, approaching northbound along the banks of the Santa Ana River. And I saw this small house.
0: Yes.
4: Kind of like an adobe little house like you would see, part of a rancho or a very small village. And this woman appeared in the door. And she was what you would call, oh, gee, probably about a 20-year-old really beautiful senorita. I mean, she was just gorgeous with long flowing hair and a smile that would melt your heart. I mean, this was like, wow, you know, what's going on? Anyway, she beckoned to me to come to the door. And as soon as my foot hit the threshold of this little house, I was kind of transported into her, if you know what I mean. It's like she melted with me, for want of a better word.
0: Spock.
4: We were like one person.
0: Spock would say mind meld, yes.
4: Almost like that, but not quite as, like, you know, as trite as you would expect something on Star Trek. This was like a total two bodies and two souls instantly mingling together.
0: Wow.
4: And it was an instant feeling of, like, warmth and love and a tremendous sexual rush, which later on I found out that happens sometimes. Anyway, she kind of separated from me and beckoned me into the house, and I went in there, and she showed me this old woman laying on a bed.
0: Uh-huh.
4: And prior to entering the fire service, I'd been an ambulance driver in L.A., and you pretty much know when a person's ready to breathe their last. And this woman was definitely, she was what they call chain stoking, that, you know, final type of breathing.
0: Uh-huh.
4: And she had on a kind of like a floral print shift dress.
0: Yes.
4: And this girl started to tell me that, you know, she was the last of the small village, and she had stayed there and taken care of all the people that were sick, and they had a drought and a famine, and some type of terrible disease had come through the community and killed a lot of people. And basically everybody just packed up and went upriver to try to find a better place to live, took all the children, healthy people, and animals, and they all just split.
0: Makes sense, yeah.
4: And she was the last one taking care of the last person alive that could not make the trip. Well, to make a long story shorter, she basically started telling me how all these people died. And this is when the dream got really bad. I mean, it was like I was trapped in this place. if you know, well, you obviously know the personality of a dispatcher that's fully in control of his environment.
0: I certainly do.
4: I mean, you are the savior of the city. Otherwise, you'll never make it. Anyway, it was the first time in my career that I ever felt totally trapped and scared and wanting to just get up and run from the dispatch center, even though, you know, I wasn't there, but I was.
0: Right.
4: All these faces started coming at me. They were all like Mexican villagers, which is what lived in that part of California at the time. And as each face came at me, I died with them. And they were talking to me. And one after another after another. It must have been 100 faces just coming. I mean, like, you know, literally face to face with me. And I felt the pain of their death.
0: I take it you didn't sleep in there again.
4: Oh, I did. I was not going to let this. I was going to get to the bottom of what the heck was going on with this thing. Anyway, there was the, you know, I used to hate it when 1 o'clock would roll along and the dispatcher's voice would come on the speaker and say, you know, get out of the sack, it's time to hit the board.
0: Mm-hmm.
4: Well, the dispatcher that was handling the shift came on and he pulled me out of my sleep. Anyway, I stumbled into the communications center, didn't even put on my uniform. I was drenched in sweat. I had this big lump in my throat. These tears were just like pouring down my face. And he looked at me and said, what in the heck happened to you? So I told him, I think I just got visited by a ghost. And that's when he finally said, oh, these darn ghosts, you know, it's like they've been banging on the switchboard all night. I've had this creepy feeling like something's standing here watching me, and I can't take this anymore. I'm going to go sleep in the lounge. I'm not sleeping in that dorm anymore. So I figured, okay, well, you know, there is something here. It's not just me in his bed. Like something was crushing his chest. And he would talk in Spanish, and the other dispatchers would say, yeah, you know, when this guy's sleeping, he starts speaking Spanish, and that's when he's having these nightmares.
0: Well, it's obvious to me, sir. Thank you very much for your call and your story. It's obvious to me what was occurring. I, too, worked in a 911 dispatch center in Monterey County. And on a daily basis, even an hourly basis, you deal with life and death. Actually, I found it to be too much, and I spent a year at it and bailed out. But you deal with life and death. I'm the kind of person that takes my work home with me. And so it was not the job for me. But a place of haunting? Oh, yes, of course. Place of crisis, a place where death is documented nearly on an hourly basis, sometimes more? Yes. Yes, yes, yes. On my first time caller line, you're on the air. Hello.
5: Hi, Aaron.
0: Hi there. Where are you?
5: Paul from London, Ontario, Canada.
0: London, Ontario. Haunted Canada. Yes, sir.
5: Yes, and actually we are pretty haunted. Actually, the one I've got is from, happened when I was about 8 years old. We were a bunch of us sitting around, messing around, and the guys I was with decided to hold a seance. And we were sitting in my friend's basement, and...
0: You decided to hold a seance?
5: Well, yeah, you know, you're...
0: So that's like, you're really inviting it.
5: Well, yeah, that's what I like. I didn't take part. I sat off in the corner going, no, I just, this isn't for me.
0: Uh-huh.
5: Besides, I didn't really believe in that stuff at the time. After that, I really changed. Halfway through the seance, I kept hearing strange noises, and we were sitting in his basement, and they just kept going, shh, stop making noises. And I was like, well, it's not me. They're like, yeah, sure, just shut up. We're trying to get a hold of this ghost. And all of a sudden, something made me look off in the corner. He had an old TV that his dad was going to throw out sitting in the corner. Well, when I looked, I noticed it started to glow.
0: Mm-hmm.
5: And after a few minutes, it just exploded.
0: The television exploded?
5: Yes. The whole screen blew out. And what did it for me was the fact it was unplugged. Like the thing is, the TV wasn't plugged. When I looked on top of it, I saw other people have called in before about it, seeing the dark man.
0: The dark man?
5: Yes. I saw a dark, I could tell it was a man. He was sitting cross-legged on the TV wearing a long coat. He just looked at me, smiled, nodded, stood up, and disappeared.
0: I'd be out of there so fast.
5: Well, the thing is, no one else saw it but me.
0: But what about the television? You said the television...
5: Oh, they all saw the TV explode. His mom came downstairs yelling what happened, and we were just, nothing. Like, I couldn't tell her, well, there was someone on top of the TV made it blow up.
0: Mm-hmm. First of all, a television under no circumstance, sitting there, sedentary, not plugged in, televisions do not explode, period.
5: Oh, I know that.
0: Even plugged in ones. That'd be it for me.
5: Well, the thing is, for me, I you'd think you'd be scared, but I was just looking at it going, okay, that was odd. And, I mean, since that day, I've seen the same dark man every so often out of the corner of my eye, or it's almost like he's watching.
0: Maybe he's waiting for you.
5: Well, that's what I think, because, like, ever since then, I've seen him, and if I don't see him, I'll hear him call my name.
0: Yes.
5: And the thing is, it's loud and clear. Other people have heard it, and we can be in an empty hallway, and we'll hear my name clear.
0: Maybe one day when he calls your name, you will go with him.
5: Oh, that's what I thought. And the thing is, though, like I said, I'm not afraid of it. It's almost like he's there protecting me for something.
0: Maybe. Maybe you should be afraid.
5: Well, everyone says that, but I don't know. Like I said, it's just something about him doesn't seem to be scary.
0: Uh-huh.
5: He just seems to be there. He doesn't seem to be presenting any harm to me.
0: Uh-huh. I mean, you've got to consider that he's there for a reason.
5: Oh, that I'm pretty sure of. I mean, that it was since that day I've started seeing other ghosts as well, so.
0: I understand. All right. Well, I appreciate your call. I'm a little hesitant to suggest to you that you may be associating with somebody who is going to take you from where you are now to where you will eventually be. Wildcard Line, you're on the air. Hello.
6: Hello, Art. This is Alan in Pahrump.
0: Here in Pahrump?
6: Yes, sir.
0: Excellent.
6: Almost neighbors, I guess. Before I start my story, I had to chuckle when I don't remember, I guess it was a letter you read or a fax about someone from Canada and the cat story.
0: Oh, yes.
6: You might want to mention to the listeners about the fire we had here last week, and they pulled out, what was it, about 104 cats that were dead out of the home. I don't know if you read that in the newspaper.
0: Yes, I did.
6: Yeah, it was pretty gruesome.
0: Pretty horrible, yes. Pahrump is a strange place in so many ways. Are you outside?
6: Yes, I am. As a matter of fact, I'm on the porch.
0: Not mine, I presume.
6: Well, I'm not exactly sure where you live. No, my wife says I talk loud, and I didn't want to wake the kids up.
0: Oh, I see. So you're outside, and we're getting a little bit of wind tonight. It looks like we're going to get some rain, huh?
6: It sprinkled a little bit and chased me in earlier.
0: Actually, you know, it's kind of a spooky night out here, isn't it?
6: Yeah, it's overcast. It has been all day, but not quite this bad.
0: All right, listen, I'm at a break point, so I'm going to hold you over, and since you're in Pahrump, obviously, there is no charge.
6: Okay.
0: So stay right where you are. We're telling ghost stories this night, and that's all we're doing. If you wish, call it Ghost to Ghost. We have a lot of documented ghost photographs. By the way, you should see the one on my website now from 1906. Here in the desert, when the clouds and the wind and the rain come, it's very eerie indeed. And here is my caller again. Out on his porch still?
6: Yes, I am.
0: Uh-huh.
6: After a quick turkey break.
0: All right, sir. From here in Erie, Pahrump, what have you?
6: Well, back in 1983, I was a young married father, and I took my wife and little baby. We moved to California to Long Beach. I had a rather low-paying job, and I had an uncle that offered us an apartment in his apartment building if we managed it, so it was for free. It was a little one-bedroom apartment, and we were so poor we didn't own a bed yet, so we had a fold-out couch. So we put the baby in his crib in the one bedroom, and we slept out on the couch until we could get a bed. Every night, usually about 9 or 10 o'clock, the baby would wake up just screaming, hysterical. We'd bring him out, and as soon as we brought him out, he would calm down and go to sleep. And it got to the point for about a month where we wound up having him sleep with us every night. We finally got a bed, excuse me, and switched rooms. We put him out in the front room in his crib, and we slept in the bedroom.
0: Sure.
6: I guess it was about a month or so went by. One night I was sleeping, and I started having this weird dream that turned really scary. Now, as I was growing up, there was a period where when I was a young kid, I had scary dreams all the time. And I guess out of necessity, I taught myself to wake up when a dream got too scary. Now, this happened to me. I woke up. I was laying face down on my waterbed, and something had a hand in the middle of my back and had a hand on the back of my head and was shoving me down into the water, into the pillow, and I couldn't breathe. So I opened my mouth to talk, to call for help to my wife, and whatever it was, it bound my tongue. I couldn't talk. All that was coming out was a bunch of gibberish. And so I was struggling back and forth, and whatever it was incredibly strong and shoving me down into this waterbed. I figured, well, if I wiggle back and forth enough, I'll wake my wife up. Well, she woke up, and she says, my gosh, what's going on? And she flipped on the light. And as soon as she turned on the light, whatever it was released me. And she, I looked up at her, and she looked at me, and she says, oh, my gosh, what happened? I feel this. It felt, she described that the room felt like it was just filled with hate. And I explained to her what had happened, and was just, you know, I didn't sleep very much that night. You know, we.
0: Oh, thanks a lot. I've got a waterbed, and up until now, I've loved it.
6: Well,
0: I can only imagine that. That was attempted murder.
6: Well, let me finish the story, and it gets even creepier. I, you know, we said a couple of quick prayers, and the room still felt creepy. We didn't sleep much that night. I was also working for my uncle. So the next day I told him what had happened, and he kind of scoffed at it. He said, oh, yeah, right. I've never had anyone else complain about living in that apartment. And I said, well, I wonder what happened. And then he got kind of serious for a minute, and he goes, well, there's something I didn't want to tell you. He said, a year before you and your wife moved in, we had a couple that lived there, and the man was a drug dealer. And he wound up getting murdered in that room. Somebody came in and busted in and shot him with a shotgun.
0: God.
6: And I said, and you're trying to tell me you don't believe, you know, what I'm telling you, that you think it's just a bunch of mumbo-jumbo. And he really didn't say much after that. And that's basically my story. Up until then, of course, I'd never believed in ghosts. And after that, I've been...
0: That's enough for me, sir.
6: I've been converted.
0: I appreciate the call on the dark, rainy night.
6: You bet.
0: Take care. That was attempted murder. That was attempted murder. Can you imagine having that happen to you? A presence that you can't possibly fight, pressing you down into the bed, pressing your tongue so you cannot speak, your head, your back into the bed. No, thank you. Good morning. You're on Ghost to Ghost AM. I'm Mark Bell. Where are you, please?
7: I'm in Tampa, Florida.
0: Tampa, Florida.
7: Yeah, I'm listening to you on the net.
0: Okay.
7: My story goes back to when I joined the Navy. I joined in 1980 as a nuclear power electrician and got assigned to the USS Enterprise in 1982.
0: Oh, the Enterprise.
7: Right. And the biggest nuclear power carrier in the world, she will not fit through the Panama Canal. She has to go all the way around.
0: I believe that. I went through the Panama Canal myself on a large, you know, cruise liner. And as we went through, we scraped the sides of the ship, so it was that close.
7: Well, it has to do with the ghosts that have been there for quite some time. They've been there for a very long time. The refit took 3 years before I even got to the ship. They took the superstructure off, put a new one on, and I was just getting to the boat as she came out of her refit. And so these guys who assigned watches were telling me, do you want a mid-watch in 5 and 6 switchgear? And I said, I don't know. And they said, well, you know, there's a ghost.
0: Well, I'm not a Navy guy. 5 and 6 switchgear, what's that?
7: That's where the 5 and 6 switchgear is where the controls for the ship service turbo generators are for paralleling and taking up and down.
0: Generators, okay.
7: Okay. And so I didn't really much believe him, and he gave me a mid-watch. And I stood a mid-watch on 5 and 6 switchgear and heard somebody roaming around in the back room, because what we had in one switchgear, we had our little office where we had our morning meetings, and we had our, you know, gear pullers and our electrical equipment in there. And it sounded like someone opening, closing drawers and moving around. And I walk in there, and there's only one way in and out, one door. And you can see it from the switchgear where you're at. And I open the door, and there's nobody in there. And, you know, I thought, well, maybe somebody's messing with me, but there was never anybody in that switchgear. And then I come to find out there was another ghost haunting number 2 and 3 switchgear. And by the way, if there's any listeners who were on the Enterprise who were in EE30, Electrical Engineering Group 30, they can verify this. And 2 and 3 switchgear, there was also a ghost. Now, from what I was told, these guys who were haunting had been vaporized by opening disconnects when they were fully energized. And what that had done is it drew an arc and created a fireball and vaporized him and the switchgear around him. It just vaporized everything it touched. And so these people were instantly turned into gas.
0: Yeah, cinder.
7: Right. And the 1 and 2 and 3 switchgear was more prevalent. One guy told me, he says, yeah, you can't sleep in 2 and 3 switchgear because he'll keep you awake.
0: This this is very common. You know, when people die that way, completely, unexpectedly, instantly, tragically, that's when they seem to remain.
7: And the thing was, he was like a guardian. You know what I mean? He was making sure that the guys didn't fall asleep on watch, because he'd do something to you. Now, I was just, you know, I was wondering about the 1, 2, and 3 because I hadn't ever seen it. So I decided to play a trick. And I decided to pretend I was nodding off. And it felt like someone grabbed the back of my head, my hair, and yanked my head and jerked it to wake me up. And I was like, man. And that just, you know, sends a shiver up your spine.
0: I take it you stayed awake on future watch.
7: Yes. It was really, really something.
0: And you're telling me that anybody who was on the Enterprise, EE30 that time, could verify this?
7: Oh, yes. Oh, yes. Guarantee it. There's absolutely no doubt. In fact, one guy left his post screaming from 2 and 3 switchgear and said he'd never stand watch there again, ever. And he never told anybody what happened. And he wasn't in Electrical Engineering Group 30. He was a conventional electrician. Sometimes really good at conventional electricians, they'd let stand watch on those switchgears. But, see, the thing was, is there was the nuclear electricians and there was the EE30.
0: What kind of voltage and current were running through those?
7: 450.
0: 450.
7: Right.
0: And tremendous current.
7: The ratings of those generators.
0: Tremendous, I'm sure.
7: We had 8 turbine generators in all, and there were four main machinery rooms and 2 reactors for each. So we had a total of 8 reactors, and each reactor, I believe, was 1 megawatt each. So we were running about 8 megawatts of power when we were churning and burning.
0: I appreciate, I'm sure you were glad to get off the Enterprise.
7: Well, you know what? I never really had a problem with them. It didn't really scare me.
0: Was there any doubt about the fact? Now, you say you tried to, you sort of pretended to be asleep.
7: Yeah, I was trying to see if it was real.
0: Do you think that it could have been your imagination?
7: Oh, no. Oh, no. When someone comes up to you and grabs your hair and jerks your head, you know it.
0: You're right.
7: You know it. I mean, that's something. And it happened to anybody who ever fell asleep in 2 and 3 switchgear. Hmm. Boom. They get waking up instantly. You could never fall asleep on there while you were on watch.
0: Appreciate your call, sir.
7: Yep.
0: Thank you. Take care. He's right. There would be no mistaking somebody grabbing your hair and yanking your head up, would there? First time caller line, you're on the air. Good morning.
8: Good morning, Mr. Bell.
0: How are you?
8: I'm sorry?
0: I said, how are you?
8: Pretty good. And yourself?
0: Fine. Where are you?
8: I'm calling from Southern Indiana.
0: Southern Indiana. Yes, sir.
8: I'd like to answer your questions first. You had a couple like, why do ghosts stay in one place? And I think there was something right up about why does the temperature change when there are ghosts around?
0: Well, I think the last caller was a very good example of a ghost that remained exactly there. And if that one didn't do it for you, I've got one from San Antonio, Texas, that'll curl your hair.
8: That was fairly scary, but I was wanting to explain to you why ghosts stay there. Now, I'm speaking from the philosophical point of a ceremonial magician. I don't know if you know anything about, like, ceremonial magic or Kabbalah or ritual magic or anything like that.
0: I know a little bit about it.
8: Are you familiar with the philosophical elements like earth, air, fire, and water?
0: I am.
8: Well, they have spirits associated with those. They're intelligences of sorts that are similar to animals as far as their intellectual level.
0: Mm-hmm.
8: But sometimes, see, elementals can feed off of emotional energy that people put out.
0: That's right.
8: And when people pass away, they'll leave their astral shell or astral body behind. And sometimes these elementals can take control of these astral shells. And they'll present themselves as a ghost when, in fact, they're elementals, but they'll take on this form. And, like, for example, a deceased father or a mother or something. And when this person feels an emotional attachment to this image they see, that elemental can draw energy from that individual.
0: Mm-hmm.
8: That's one reason why ghosts stay around like that.
0: So in other words, they produce one of the greatest emotions a human can have, mortal fear, and then feed from it.
8: Yeah, fear, love, any kind of emotion, anger, hate, anything, elementals can feed from that. Not all elementals will do that, though. That has to be something that's learned from them, kind of trained. Like I said, they have like the intelligence of animals. So.
0: Mm-hmm.
8: But that also has to do with the temperature change in the room, because, for example, like a water elemental could produce a cool temperature in a room.
0: But why would a spirit be bound like the spirit on the Enterprise or the spirits to, in effect, stand guard? Now, I'm going to tell you a very quick story, very much like it. I think a lot of the audience may have heard this or perhaps not, but it is a true story, believe it. In San Antonio, Texas, a school bus full of children stalled on a train track. A train hit it, broadside, killed all the children, or the majority of the children on the bus. A horrible tragedy in the San Antonio area. And ever since, at that particular intersection, if a car stalls, in fact, people go and test it. They actually take their car and they drive onto these train tracks and stop and put the car in neutral. And the car is always pushed or seemingly moves by itself off the tracks and onto the road on the other side into safety. Now, they have tested this. They have taken cars and put them on the tracks with talcum powder on the back of the car.
8: Actually, I have heard of this, Mr. Bill.
0: This true story. And when the car reaches the other side of the tracks, there are children's handprints to be found in the talcum powder. And this can be done repeatedly. It'll occur again and again and again. And the story from the Enterprise reminded me of that.
8: See, something like that would... may work on the same lines that a talisman may work. Now, a talisman, I don't know if you're familiar with like how talismans operate, but when a talisman is created, it creates a vortex of energy that draws things to it. So, like, if you create a talisman to, say, bring money into your life or love or whatever else you make the talisman for, it creates a magnetic attraction to that. Now, it's curious that there are several people involved in the accident, when there were quite a few people together and an accident like this occurs, there's a great amount of fear for a split instant before they're killed that goes through their minds. Now, this would be imprinted on the material that was around them at the time, so that could work very similar. It could create a...
0: Imprinted on the material?
8: Yeah, like, for example, the land around it, the specific area where the accident happened, the railroad tracks.
0: Yes.
8: As a matter of fact, iron is a very good conductor for etheric energies like that.
0: Let me tell you a little story, because we're out of time, but you mentioned it. Scientists are now believing that material things, wood, glass, crystal, in fact, most material objects carry memories, and scientists are actually getting to the point where they can extract these memories, kind of like a video show, kind of like the if that motel bed could tell a story. But I'm very serious about that. Material things that soon may be able to relate what has happened around them. Here we go, and I think we're going down to San Diego, California, and we're going to hear from a police officer named Steve. Steve, are you there?
9: Yes, sir, I am. It was a dark and stormy night.
0: The bad weather, the eerie weather is sweeping up through your state toward us very quickly indeed. Steve, you are a member of San Diego PD?
9: Yes, I am. 12 years.
0: 12 years?
9: Yeah.
0: How long ago did this occur?
9: This actually happened about 12 years ago. I was just out of the academy, and I was assigned to a field training officer, and we go through a couple phases of that. And I was working in the southeast area of San Diego, which at that time was a pretty high-activity area, a lot of crime.
0: Mm.
9: And the guy I got assigned with had been on almost 30 years and was pretty much the classic grizzled and beaten veteran.
0: So kind of like the rookie and the old warrior.
9: Yeah. Basically the new blood and the crusty old guy. And we were driving down one of the boulevards down at about 3 in the morning. And as we approached the intersection in a residential area, we saw a male standing on the corner. And as we passed him, he appeared to be bleeding profusely from the head and from the face and just looked like he'd just been stabbed several times. And as we passed by, we both looked at each other and said, "Hey, did you see that?" And I said, "Yeah." And I was driving at the time. I flipped the car around real quick and drove back, and we both got out of the car, and we couldn't find him. He was gone. And then this happened over a period of probably maybe 3 to 5 seconds in the time it took me to put on the brakes and spin the car around and drive back. And
0: he was gone that fast.
9: He was gone that fast. And we got out of the car, and we checked up and down the street, and there was no blood trails. There was absolutely nothing that ever indicated he was there. And we got back in the car, and we sat there quietly for a moment, and we looked at each other, and we asked each other again. We said, "Hey, you know, did you see this guy? I mean, he had to have been there, right?" And we both confirmed that we both saw him, and we pretty much decided not to tell anybody after that. But, I was pretty convinced that that's what we saw. We were thinking maybe it was a recent murder victim or something that may have again been restless or something. And
0: did you write a report up?
9: Oh, no. No, we just talked about it with each other, and I don't think we let it go out of the car at that time.
0: Mm-hmm.
9: It was just from that point on, it really was something that I thought about occasionally, and convinced me that certainly there's something out there that we're just not aware of.
0: Boy, do I appreciate the story, Steve.
9: Yeah, you betcha.
0: Thank you, my friend.
9: Thank you, sir. Good night.
0: Take care. San Diego police officer. Convince me there's something out there. That's right. There is something out there. Something we don't understand, we may never understand, but it's you can be sure it's out there. As I keep saying, there are probably as many stories out there as there are all of you. And you don't really get them until you invite them. And you've got to invite them in a certain way. You can't invite them and ridicule them. You can only invite people to share once they become aware that others have seen some of the same things that they have seen. And then the outpouring is hard to stop. First time caller line, you're on the air. Hi.
10: Hi, Art. This is Mike from Sacramento.
0: Hello, Mike.
10: How are you? My story starts, I'm a stuntman. And I do a lot of traveling around the country, and I was in Coral Gables, Florida. And there's a big hotel there called the Coral Gable that used to be Al Capone's, like, hangout.
0: Mm.
10: And so I went down there to do a film with a couple of buddies of mine, and as I walked into the hotel, it's this huge palatial hotel that, like a huge mansion.
0: Was it a movie I would remember?
10: Bad Boys.
0: Bad Boys.
10: With Will Smith.
0: I think I do recall that, yes.
10: Yeah. I've been in a lot of films. And I've come across a lot of ghosts, too. But this one was the scariest one that's ever happened to me. And so I walked through the door, and I was with my friend Richard, and I turned to him. I said, "This place is haunted, man. This place is haunted." He said, "Okay." I said, "Did you feel that when we walked through the door? It's like a cold wind." Now, this place is huge. It's not little. It's massive. And so we got assigned to our room, and I was the only stuntman that was on the fifth floor. And so I went to bed early because I had an early call that morning. And so around 11:30, I hear a knock at my door. I get up, look out, and there's nobody there. And I'm like, one of the guys is playing a joke on me, right? So I lay back down, start to go to sleep, and I start feeling my covers being pulled off me. Right? And I said, and I look down, and I thought someone snuck in, right? So, okay, whatever. Knock at the door again. Go to the door, nobody's there. Now I'm getting kind of irritated, and I'm hearing like a party going on down the hallway, and it's like noise. I'm trying to get to sleep. I got a 4:30 call. I'm getting real agitated. So I lay back down again, cover myself up, the covers start pulling off me again, and I'm saying, someone's short-sheeting me or something here, right?
0: Right.
10: I get up, door knocks again, open up, and there's a guy at the end of the hallway wearing a tuxedo and a red carnation with his hair slicked back. And he looks kind of odd because it looks like a period suit.
0: Yes,
10: sir. 1920 period.
0: Yes, sir.
10: And I looked at the guy and said, hey, bud, you know, I'm trying to get some sleep. I got to go to work tomorrow. Could you just knock it off? It's not funny. And he kind of laughed and turned and walked down the hallway. So I shut my door, and all night long, party, I called downstairs and I said, look, you know what? I'm going to have to change rooms. This floor is way too noisy. And she says, oh, you're on the fifth floor. I went, yeah. And she says, okay. So I hang up, go to sleep, and I didn't sleep much that night. And I get the next morning, I go down to the lobby, and there's a historical society booth right there.
0: Yes.
10: And I said, excuse me, I said, is this place haunted? And she started laughing. She says, oh, this is one of the most haunted places in North America. And I'm going, oh, thanks. I said, she says, you weren't staying on the fifth floor, were you? I said, yeah. She said, well, that was where the morgue used to be during World War II. It was converted into a hospital, and that was the morgue.
0: Oh, my.
10: And I went, well, great. So immediately I went to the front desk and I said, I'd like to be moved off the fifth floor.
0: That's what I would have done.
10: It was pretty, and even talking about it gives me the heebie-jeebies. Okay, can I tell you one more quick story?
0: Very quickly, yes.
10: Okay, I was at Rosemary Clooney's house, and the house used to belong to Russ Colombo. And Russ Colombo was a crooner during the 20s. He was like kind of a predecessor to Bing Crosby.
0: Yes, sir.
10: And so I went into their bathroom. I didn't know their house was haunted at the time. I went into their bathroom, and I started going to the bathroom, and some guy behind me goes, hey, buddy, what do you think you're doing? And I jumped literally out of the bathroom, zipping myself up and running into the front room, going, oh my God, there's a guy in the bathroom.
0: You're probably not needing the bathroom.
10: No. That was like, my friend Miguel, who's Rosemary's son, started laughing. He goes, oh, that was Russ Colombo. He goes, he's always playing tricks in the house. He's been dead. He got shot in the head here.
0: Whew. So, you, wow. Oh my. Shot in the head.
10: Yeah. He got, by accident, it was one of those fake cannons. That, you know, you buy through mail order or whatever, and someone had put up BBs or marble inside it, and when it was set off, it ricocheted around the room and hit him in the head.
0: All right. I appreciate the call, sir. Thank you.
10: Take care.
0: Wild Card Line, you're on the air. Good morning.
11: Good morning, Art.
0: Hi there. Where are you?
11: Houston, Texas.
0: Houston. All right.
11: Yes.
0: You're going to have to yell at us a little. You're not too loud.
11: Oh, okay. Well, my name is Mary. I'm originally from Houston. But I lived in Georgia, a small town in Georgia, just outside of Atlanta, called Covington, Georgia. Very historical little town.
0: Beautiful area. Old southern mansion-type homes.
11: Yeah. Oh, beautiful. Yeah. Well, I lived behind the mansion in a garage apartment overlooking the cemetery on Elm Street. And when we moved into the apartment, my brother-in-law was kidding me about it, saying I would never be alone. Okay?
0: Yeah.
11: Well, I figured, you know, it's because of the cemetery. Well, one night, my husband, he worked out of town, and he would only come in on the weekend. So I was there by myself all the time, which is kind of spooky anyway. But I'm not, you know, prone to let my imagination run wild with me. Well, early in 1975, I was at the house, the apartment, all by myself.
0: Mm-hmm.
11: I'm shaking just thinking about it. And I had the TV on, and it started acting funny and was picking up Houston, Texas, you know, ads.
0: Really?
11: Houston, right. Okay, the apartment, I could not get it to stay warm. And I was just restless that night and just wandering back and forth between the bedroom and the living room. And at the top of the landing, it was 13 steps down to the front door.
0: Naturally.
11: And had a little window.
0: Mm-hmm.
11: Okay, in this little window, I saw, like, a face. Okay? And I kept hearing this humming. I kept turning off the TV and everything and listening, and I heard this humming. Now, it wasn't like like a heater humming, you know, the air or anything like that. It was actually very cold. So I was nervous. I stayed up all night. I could not sleep. I kept hearing this humming, but it wasn't like a mechanical humming or anything like that, or electronic. It was like a voice humming. Okay. So being I was up all night and everything, I decided the next morning I would take a walk. So I walked out there, and I was looking at all the old Confederate tombstones, everything, all the unmarked graves, you know.
0: Oh, yes.
11: Across.

0: too strange, too frightening.
1: I must say, graveyards are very strange places. I mean, they really are very strange places.
0: Well, they are quiet neighbors, but that night...
1: Quiet neighbors? No, you can feel them. Thank you very much. I've got a little story for you. My wife and I love Paris, France. You know, City of Lights. We go back there and we'll go back again. Paris is a magical town. Whatever you may say about the French, and there's a lot you can say about the French, Paris itself is just... there is no city like Paris. Very romantic town. In our last visit to Paris, we decided to travel about, 20 miles outside the center of the city and visit the burial place of Jim Morrison. It was a very, very, very large cemetery, and we had a very difficult time finding the burial place of Jim Morrison. And I finally got sick of looking, and there were tombs everywhere, and they were truly ancient, back in 1800s, late 1700s. It was creepy. I mean, they were all around you. You were literally in a field of graves, many of them decrepit, many of them the inscription's very difficult to read, and I finally got sick of looking, and so I said, I'm just going to sit here and wait. And Ramona would hike up the hill and look for Jim Morrison's resting place. But just sitting there by myself, in the middle of all these very old stone graves, I don't want to tell you because I would be lying that I could feel a presence. Because I didn't. I felt a kind of universal presence. A kind of reverence that I can't quite explain for a place where many, many lives came to rest. So no ghost story there, just a very eerie feeling. We did, incidentally, find the resting place of Jim Morrison, ultimately. But sitting there by myself, with all of these crypts, many of them crypts around me, very odd feeling. East of the Rockies, you're on the air. Good morning.
2: Hello?
1: Hello.
2: Good morning, Art. How are you?
1: I'm okay. You're going to have to kind of yell at us a little.
2: This is Dave from northern New Jersey.
1: Yes, sir.
2: About 40 miles west of New York City.
1: Okay.
2: A lot of people out here love you.
1: Thank you.
2: And we're tired of the Art Bell bashing from the local affiliate.
1: Oh, you refer not to the local affiliate, but to Curtis Sliwa.
2: Correct.
1: And his little angels, his band of angels. They're supposedly coming out here to talk to me.
2: He talked about it for the whole past week and a half.
1: Yeah, that's what I've heard.
2: In any event.
1: He ruins my NFL Sunday, and there'll be hell to pay. I'll tell you that right now. Anyway, do you have a story?
2: I've got a wonderful one.
1: All right.
2: It's a little bit long. I'll try to condense it for you. I got my parents a puppy back in 1980 because my dad had recently lost his hearing. And I had read that it was very cathartic to healing to get an animal for a person that went through a traumatic loss of a sense.
1: It absolutely is. It lowers blood pressure.
2: Right.
1: Scientifically proven again and again. Listen, it's going to take obviously a moment for this story to unwind. So let me go ahead and do the break and come back and we'll get it full on, all right?
2: Okay.
1: Okay, stay right there. Yes. Yes, if Curtis and his little band of so-called angels come out and screw with my NFL Sunday, they're going to be haunting the halls of WABC. You hear me, Curtis? From the high desert, I'm Art Bell. This is Ghost to Ghost AM. Back now, I think, to New Jersey, right?
2: With Dave, right.
1: Right, Dave. Okay, now go right ahead.
2: Okay, I got the puppy from my dad back in 1980.

0: was a highly evolved little animal, a Cairn Terrier,
1: mm-hmm.
0: kind of like Toto.
1: There are some dogs and cats that are more evolved than others.
0: Yeah, she was definitely a unique animal.
1: Mm-hmm.
0: And even though I didn't live with my mom and dad, she was my dog, which is kind of weird.
1: No, not really. It happens.
0: In October of 1991, she developed a lump on her back that got bigger and bigger and bigger.
1: Huh.
0: We took her to the vet. Turned out she had an inoperable type of cancer called fibrosis sarcoma,
1: mm-hmm.
0: with a 1 to 3% cure rate,
1: right.
0: which is like a death sentence.
1: Right.
0: So I didn't want to accept that. And I must have taken her to 8 or 9 vets throughout the state of New Jersey. And my friends thought I was crazy, you know, getting obsessed, being obsessed, whatever.
1: No, I understand.
0: Anyway, to make a long story short, I finally got networked in with a veterinary oncologist down in Red Bank, Central Jersey.
1: Mm-hmm.
0: And he was affiliated with the University of Pennsylvania Veterinary College, a teaching college. And he had just heard of a new interferon-based drug that had been approved by the Department of Agriculture, which is the government arm for drugs for animals as the FDA is for people.
1: Sure.
0: And he gave her the treatments, and she was cancer-free within 3 months.
1: The tumor receded.
0: It receded, and it just kind of popped off, and it was like a kind of bowl of jelly on her back, and they operated, and it was gone, and there was no trace.
1: Wow.
0: And she made the front page of the Esbury Park Press, which is the main paper for Central New Jersey, with a readership of about 1.2 million.
1: Mm-hmm.
0: Anyway, she finally got cancer back again in August of 1993.
1: Yes, sir.
0: So it extended her life about 2.5 years, approximately. And we had to make the decision to get her euthanized.
1: Right.
0: Even though we didn't want to.
1: Right.
0: But it was for her best interest. And it's tough when you lose something you love. And I felt very, very close to her.
1: It's very hard.
0: And I prayed. And this is down at my mom and dad's, about 80 miles south of where I live. And I asked God if God would please give me a sign to let me know that she was okay. Hmm. Now, I just have to interject one thing in here. When she was a younger dog and healthy, because she was a little dog, I used to have this little game with her where I'd pick her up, kind of rock her back and forth, and gently, like, throw her on the bed.
1: Sure.
0: And she would land with, like, a boom, you know, pouncing on the bed.
1: Right.
0: Wagging her tail and waiting for me to pick her up to do it again.
1: Right.
0: So I get back home the following morning, you know, after we had her euthanized, got back to my apartment, the middle of a beautiful August day, and I'm sitting on my bed, and I think this happened during the day purposely so it wouldn't frighten me. And if somebody had told me this, Art, I would have a very tough time believing it if it didn't happen to me. Sitting on my bed, all of a sudden, I hear a thump to my left, and I instantly turn.
1: Right.
0: And as God is my witness, there are 4 indentations of like paw prints on my bed, right into the mattress. It was not of this earth.
1: Oof.
0: And at that point, I got a chill, and I'm getting a chill right now. But it made me believe that there really is something after, in respect to the fact that this happened, because I prayed for it, and I felt incredibly lucky that God heard me and God answered me.
1: I believe every word of it, every single word of it.
0: And it was the most incredible thing that ever happened to me in my life, you know, to this date.
1: I really appreciate your telling the story, and I thank you, sir.
0: Thank you, Art.
1: I had a cat. You know, I'm a big cat person. And I had a cat named Yesu. I named him Yesu after the Yesu Radio Company. They make ham gear, you know, so I thought it was cute to name a cat Yesu. And Yesu was 20 pounds plus. Yesu was a big black cat. And Yesu was an outside cat. I now don't let cats outside, but Yesu was an outside cat. He was a macho SOB, I'll tell you. There were a couple times I actually got into fights with Yesu, but most times we loved each other. And somebody shot Yesu. And I didn't realize it. But I did realize that my cat was extremely ill, possibly dying. And unfortunately, the bullet hole was not visible. Somehow, the bullet had gone in and exited and gone right through Yesu's body and wasn't visible. You know, the fur, I guess the blood clotted, I don't know, the fur covered it. I had no idea this cat had been shot. Yesu, to make a long story short, died in my arms. Something I will never forget, just died in my arms. Where are you, please?
2: I am in beautiful downtown Monticello, Minnesota.
1: Yes, sir.
2: Just north of the Twin Cities, and listening to you on KSTP AM 1500.
1: I suspect KSTP goes all the way to the North Pole.
2: Yeah, I'm pretty sure it does.
1: Yeah.
2: I, with a partner, do a lot of work with ghosts in the Twin City area, and we've had several...
1: You mean you do this professionally?
2: I would say semi-professionally, because it's not constant enough to be professional by any means.
1: All right.
2: You know, it's occasional once every month or two, you get somebody says, help me. But we did have a very interesting encounter about a year and a half ago. It was my brush with fame, and the most famous person I can say that I've had a long conversation with would, in fact, be the late, great John Dillinger.
1: I beg your pardon?
2: That would be it. John Dillinger, public enemy number one.
1: You spoke with John Dillinger?
2: Or an entity claiming to be such.
1: How? Please explain the circumstances.
2: Okay. Let me go back a little bit. And as with the work I do, I don't like to use the term seance. It's a very superstitious term, has a lot of negative connotations.
1: Yes.
2: I prefer the more enlightened term of circular gathering for communication with the mortality impaired. Okay.
1: Well, let me get that straight. Circular gathering for communication with the mortality impaired?
2: That is it.
1: I've got to remember that one, all right.
2: But we decided about a year and a half ago to a group of us have a strong interest in 1930s gangsters. And so we decided to have one of these circular gatherings to talk to Mr. Dillinger on the anniversary of his death, which was July 22nd.
1: Uh-huh.
2: And so the first half of the evening, we invite whatever entities want to come to us. It's like kind of a warm-up. And we spoke to several different entities during that time period.
1: Aren't you afraid to do that? Aren't you afraid to open a door which you have no idea...
2: Well,
1: we
2: take precautions.
1: Mm-hmm.
2: We do a lot of work to protect ourselves. We call on higher powers and whatever your faith system, be that God, angels.
1: Mm-hmm.
2: We do call on their assistance. We're not gonna be foolish about this. I have a healthy respect for these things. Being interested in documenting this occurrence. We did have tape recorders on hand, and because sometimes you can get something known as electronic voice phenomena, which is basically recordings of ghost voices.
1: You bet.
2: And, you know, that was the ultimate hope, but at least just to kind of document what happened that night. The first half of the evening, we spoke to several different entities, and we did have the recorder in operation, and the playback to that first half of the tape, and we don't get any... EVP, but we do get, you know, at least the room noise and the human side of the conversation. Take a short break, and after that short break, we call on Mr. Dillinger, and about 5-10 seconds after we begin our work, something enters the room claiming to be John Dillinger. We speak to him for about a half hour, 45 minutes.
1: Now, when you say you speak to him... Via Ouija board?
2: No. I.
1: You mean aloud?
2: Aloud, and we get basically psychic impressions back. Ouija boards, I kind of have a very strong feeling about Ouija boards.
1: So do I.
2: They can be a useful tool, but it's a little bit spiritually like opening your door and inviting the first person that passes by on the street to come in.
1: That's right.
2: You just don't know what you're going to get. So we were speaking to this entity, and it answered a lot of questions. We know a little bit about Dillinger and had some specific questions, like the fate of some of his gang members. And at the end of the evening, we played that tape back, and about 5 to 10 seconds after we begin the work, the tape goes completely blank. Not even the human side of the conversation, yet most of the people at the table could see that the tape recorder was in operation.
1: Okay. I'm curious, with all the work you did, you must have some recordings, some interesting recordings. Have you kept them?
2: You know, I've kept them. I have yet to come up for any of our works where we contact anything or cleanse a house. We have yet to come up with any decent EVPs, although I have not had really good recording equipment there. It's usually pocket recorders.
1: What was it that Dillinger said to you?
2: We had quite a few questions for him. One of the more interesting things was one of his gang members, Red Hamilton, was supposedly shot in the back in a chase from Hastings, Minnesota to St. Paul, Minnesota.
1: Mm-hmm.
2: And died several days thereafter. There have been rumors that Red Hamilton indeed did not get killed and made it out alive and hid undercover, much like the rumors about Butch Cassidy. But we asked John Dillinger about that, and he said, well, yeah, of course Red got it out. He was fine. He lived to a ripe old age. What was interesting about that is three or four people at the table did get the distinct impression that at that point we were definitely being lied to. And some of them even went so far as to suspect that maybe John Dillinger killed the guys to speed the death along so he could run further faster.
1: Well, what would you expect from John Dillinger?
2: Yeah, I mean, he's got a reputation as a cold-blooded guy, and then there were some apologists recently saying, although he wasn't so bad, but maybe he was.
1: Maybe he was. I sure appreciate the story, sir.
2: Okay.
1: Thank you, and take care. Hello, Art. Having just heard the story from your fellow townsperson, or Perumbian, if you will, I thought I would multiply the impact of that story. About 15 years ago, while sleeping in my upstate New York, very old residence, I was aroused by the growling of my husky shepherd, but I could not awaken. I was paralyzed, unable to move or speak. The absolute sensation of a person kneeling on my chest and restraining me delivered one of the most solid moments of panic I've ever known. I was, I assure you, totally conscious, but powerless to move my limbs or cry out, as the weight of this apparition, seemed to increase. The entire time, my dog kept barking and growling. I concentrated on the sound of his voice until I was suddenly able to sit up and force the intruder off my chest. Within a heartbeat, to my utter amazement, the curtains of my room were shoved aside. Even though the window was closed, my dog confirmed what I had seen by leaping to the window and continuing the barking and growling. It took a full 30 minutes before my dog would come and sit with me on the bed. And there was no more sleep to be had that night, and I stayed with friends for a few nights following that incident. Yeah, I really love hearing stories about Perump. West of the Rockies, you're on the air. Hello.
3: Yes, Art. Hi.
1: Hi.
3: Some Friday stories tonight, and by the way, my name is Dan. I'm calling from Woodland Hills, California.
1: Yes, sir.
3: I got another terrifying story to share with you.
1: Fire away.
3: Yeah, it actually happened to my father back in 1961 down in Dana Point, California. And like I said, it is rather terrifying. He was coming home late one night from work, and the house he was living in had partially burned down, so he was back in an add-on home in the back. He was getting ready for bed, and like I said, this is 61, and there were some some of those rather kind of deco lamps hanging up in there that had the strings that you pull to turn them on.
1: Oh, yes.
3: You might remember.
1: Sure, I do.
3: But anyway, he had just gotten ready for bed and turned the lights off, and the lights were controlled from a switch on the wall.
1: Right.
3: And so he didn't turn them off from the pole. He just did them from the switch. Well, he laid down to go to bed, and the room was completely sealed, and the mattress he was laying on was rather low to the floor. It didn't have one of those box springs.
1: Right.
3: Well, he laid there just for about a minute or two trying to get to sleep, and as I said, the whole room was sealed shut. He started to notice and actually hear these strings for the lights jingling, just jing, jing, jing, jing. And he started getting, wondering what that was. And he was just looking straight up at the rafters on the ceiling. And at that moment, it still frightens me today to talk about this. He heard he felt a moan and a breath blow into his ear like a, like this.
1: Oh, boy.
3: And it's the kind of stuff that you hear about, but my father's a very serious man, and he's never had experiences like this before. And it really affected me. So he was laying there, and, of course, as I've been hearing this evening, he was just completely petrified. But he heard the thing still rattling as if there was some kind of motion in the room, and this thing did it again, moaned into his ear louder and longer.
1: Well, you go into a kind of a state of shock is what happens.
3: I guess it is. I guess the system goes into a complete shock. But he definitely had a sense. This happened a third time. And this happened over probably it seemed an eternity for him, but he said it was just a couple of minutes. He definitely had a sense beyond the shock that he had to move. He was in utter danger for whatever reason. I don't know if it was possession or what.
1: It's fight or flight. Mm-hmm.
3: Yeah, I guess so. Anyway, so he was there, but like I said, he was overcome even over that with a sense to get out of there. So he summoned every ounce of courage he had, and he jumped out of bed, ran across the room, flipped the light switch on, looked back, and of course, there was nothing there. But the things were still moving up there. Well, needless to say, he got out of there and never slept in that room again.
1: I wouldn't.
3: But it's affected me so much that I actually cover my ears when I sleep at night because of that story.
1: For me, it's closets. I never go to sleep with an open closet. There are things in closets. You always close closets before you go to sleep if you're smart. If you don't want things coming out of them, you close them.
3: Amen.
1: Thank you for the call, sir.
3: Sure.
1: All right, we're going to break here at the top of the hour. There is more. If you can handle it, if your heart can handle it, there is more. This is what we call Ghost to Ghost AM, and I do it when I get in the mood, and this is one of those nights. It's dark, it's kind of windy, and a little bit of rain in the air in the desert. Kind of eerie. It's a good night for this. I'm Art Bell, and this is Ghost to Ghost AM.

0: Here we go again. First time caller line, you're on the air. Good morning.
1: Good morning, Art.
0: How are you and where are you?
1: I'm fine. I'm Derek. I'm calling from Metairie, Louisiana, which is right next door to New Orleans.
0: Which is also the home of Anne Rice.
1: Yeah, that's right. And she gets lots of attention around here.
0: Sure.
1: We've got a nice spooky night down here, too. It's extremely foggy right now, so.
0: Well, look, you live in an area, yes. Fog or not.
1: That's right. That's right. It feels like you're swimming no matter what time it is.
0: Right.
1: But anyway, about 10 years ago, around 1988, me and my girlfriend and my girlfriend's friend, ex-girlfriend, these are all ex, but me and my ex-girlfriend, my ex-girlfriend's friend, my ex-girlfriend's younger sister, and my ex-girlfriend's younger sister's friend were all together one night. It was a Friday night,
0: mm-hmm.
1: and we were looking for something to do. So we said, hey, let's try a Ouija board. What's that? You know, and I really wish that I would have known what your earlier caller said about you never know what you're going to get into, because we really didn't. And I, being the, you know, scientifically minded, decided to do it in a way that, you know, it couldn't be faked. You know, I just wanted to make sure that all the bases were covered and that whatever happened would really happen, you know?
0: Yes, I have a lot of respect for Ouija boards. Thank you.
1: Okay, good. We turned off all the lights. We lit a few candles. And I had my girlfriend and her friend sit across from each other with a Ouija board on their lap. And the other two youngsters were just on the side watching. This was great Friday night entertainment. So I just started asking questions. And I said, you know, the two girls, my girlfriend and her friend, had their hands on a little pointer thing. And I said, I want you two to look eye to eye the whole time, because I wanted to make sure that they wouldn't be able to see what was going on the board. Okay?
0: Right.
1: So I was asking questions, very general questions, like, you know, is there anybody out there? You know, stuff like that. And, you know, they'd move the thing around and it'd go, you know, close to yes, stuff like that. And I was like, okay, well, let's narrow it down a little bit more. Are you a boy or a girl? You know, and it fooled around the board. And eventually we ended up getting some sort of man. Okay, I couldn't tell you the history of this man, but it started to feel a little bit eerie. It started to feel like the board was not joking around. You know, it was starting to talk to us.
0: Right.
1: And so needless to say, we were all feeling a little tense to begin with. And I started asking questions like, are you a good man? And you know, I go to no, of course. I say, you're a bad man. And then I go to yes. And this whole time, the people who are moving the board are not looking at the board. And I was asking the questions, and I was reading the answers. So the younger girls are starting to freak. I'm starting to freak. So I say, well, yep. It's about time that I ask a question that's going to call his bluff, that's going to prove that this really isn't happening. So I said, well, how many people are in this room right now? And it went to six. And at first I was like, oh, you see, I told you. But then it hit me that there were five of us in the room, and he was the extra one. And it was six, and we just freaked.
0: Yes, of course.
1: The young girls bust out into tears. We felt a presence in the room that scared the living daylights out of us. It was unbelievable. So I just...
0: All I can tell you is my experience with a Ouija board was similar, and I won't get within 1,000 miles of one.
1: I'll never touch one again. You know, and the weekend after that, we were like, you know, y'all want to do it, but no thanks.
0: No thanks.
1: It really, to this day, 10 years later, I'm still remember it, and I still tell this story.
0: And I believe every word of it. Thank you very much for it. Look, I won't even talk about it, but I'll tell you that you be wary. Don't think it's fun. Ouija boards are invitations to... it's like... I guess it's like getting on the radio and inviting everybody in the audience over to your house. You know, you have no idea who's going to come through the door. Wildcard Line, you're on the air. Hi.
2: How are you doing this morning, Art?
0: Well, I'm okay, I guess. I'm getting a little freaked out at my own program, like usual, but I'm all right.
2: That, you know, it just goes with the territory.
0: Yeah.
2: Now, this is from an earlier caller. He was on the Enterprise back in 1982.
0: That's correct.
2: I was on the Enterprise in 1984.
0: Oh, really?
2: I can verify what he was saying. I was in a different department, but I can definitely verify what he was saying.
0: Really?
2: Yeah. Mine is from the same time frame, 84 to 88. I was in a squadron, one of the fixed wing squadrons that was on board. We were to do some temporary duty on the USS just for Independence. And so a few of us went over there with it. I'm one of the cooks out of that squadron. So
0: uh-huh.
2: I said, yeah, I'll go with the guys, no problem.
0: Right.
2: And we were told that, you know, some strange things happened on board that ship. And I'm going, okay, yeah, whatever. Well, I'm in one of the voids. It's a room that's just used for whatever. And this one just so happened to be for a lot of our dry storage for the galleys.
0: Mm-hmm.
2: And me and this one guy from that normal ship's company, we're sitting there, we're talking, we're going over inventory. And he goes, hey, you want to hear something real, really freaky? I said, okay. I said, first of all, you got to turn down the radio. Well, there was no stereo in the room. Okay, there's a bunch of music. He goes, well, that's part of it. I said, okay. And he goes, you just stick around here for a little while. You're gonna see something really strange. Now, you know, there's boxes all over the place with cans of dried goods or fruits and stuff like that. You're talking around 25 to 30 pounds each box. And all of a sudden, at the complete other end, the boxes are just starting to fly.
0: What?
2: Like something is just going right through them. And I'm the one that's facing it, and the guy's looking the other way. We're standing right there by the hatch. And he just sees this look on my face, and he grabs me, and he pulls me right through the hatch, and he slams it shut, and it sounds like something just ran right into the hatch.
0: Oh,
2: I'm going, what in the hell was that? He goes, oh, that's just the beginning. You don't know about this ship. And there was nobody else in there but us two.
0: Mm.
2: And we had already looked everywhere. Right? We were going through making our inventory. He goes, come on, I'm going to show you something else. So we go into this other void that's completely empty, except over on one of the bulkheads, one of the walls, there was a former hatch there, but it was all bolted down.
0: Right.
2: I'm going, okay, so this is, you know, nothing new. I used to play poker in some of these rooms and stuff like that on the Enterprise. And he goes, oh, no, just sit here and listen. So we're sitting there just shooting the breeze for a little bit, and all of a sudden I hear a whole bunch of banging and a whole bunch of yelling. And it was kind of muffled. It sounded like it was coming from the other side of the wall. And I'm going, okay, so what's going on? And it was getting louder and louder and louder. And the more that you listen to it, the more you can hear, help us, don't let us drown, just, you know, help us, all this. I'm going, what is going on here? And he goes, come on, we're going to go explain it to you. So I'm sitting there with a whole bunch of these other guys.
0: You're telling me this is a bolted hatch?
2: Bolted hatch. What had happened was a torpedo hit perfect right into the one of the old tanks where they used to hold the jet fuel. And there were a whole bunch of guys down there at that time scrubbing it out because it had been contaminated with something. They had to completely empty it, scrub it down, dry it, and then refuel it with jet fuel. No problem. Well, these guys were down in it. I believe it was during World War II. A direct torpedo hit right into that tank. It was already empty, so it didn't, you know, completely blow up. But all these guys drowned in there. They had to close all the hatches that led to it. So it was called watertight integrity. This way, the water wouldn't spread out throughout the ship.
0: Right.
2: All right. But all these men drowned in there. And
0: that's what you were hearing?
2: Oh, yeah. That's what we were hearing.
0: I don't know if I could stay on board a ship like that.
2: Well, there's a lot more. Going up, now this is all on the Independence. Go up there to the bridge to go visit a couple of friends of mine that I knew from high school that I knew were there. And I was telling them about these two experiences, and they said, oh, that's nothing. And, oh, yeah, there's more. And just as I said that, all the instruments were blanking. The standard compass that we have, a humongous compass, at least 3 feet in circumference.
0: Yes, sir.
2: Was just spinning. It was just going like, it was hooked up to a mechanism to where it was just going to start spinning.
0: I hear you. Well, electromagnetic disturbance around things like this, fairly common.
2: Yeah, it was just, I mean, to this day I will never forget it, especially hearing the screams that were on the other side of that bulkhead where those guys were that had drowned, and then seeing all those boxes fly around, 25 to 30 pounds each.
0: I would not handle that well. I appreciate the call.
2: sir.
0: Appreciate the story. Thank you. I wouldn't handle that one well at all. Not well at all. You know, the implication of that is, and I'm still trying to figure this out as we handle these kinds of stories. What is that? Certainly it cannot be the lingering souls of men who died such a horrible death. Can it? Reliving that again and again? With some kind of hellish consciousness? No, I wouldn't handle that well at all. Good morning. You're on the air on Ghost to Ghost AM, if you will. I'm Art Bell. Where are you, please?
3: Hello?
0: Hello.
3: Hi.
0: Hi.
3: My name's Denise. I'm calling from Sacramento, California.
0: Hi, Denise.
3: And the story I have for you, by the way, I've really been enjoying the ghost stories.
0: Well, enjoying is a word, I guess. I'm not sure if it's a proper one for some of what we've heard, but...
3: Not some of them.
0: Yeah.
3: Perhaps.
0: Anyway.
3: So anyway, my story is, my mother, she drove down to Lodi, California yesterday. Both of my grandparents are buried there.
0: Oh, yes.
3: And she went down to see her uncle, my grandmother's brother,
0: mm-hmm.
3: with her brother, my uncle. And they usually stop by the cemetery to see my grandparents. And she is not a believer in ghosts. But I think, I don't know, she might have changed her mind after yesterday. She went by the gravesite, and she usually goes by to do a little visiting. And she was knelt down, had been, she was saying some prayers, she says to herself.
0: Right.
3: She says, just all of a sudden, there was this film in front of her. It was just like a film. And she said it wasn't there that long. And she said, then pretty soon, it was just gone. And she said, it was strange. So I said, you don't believe in ghosts, huh? Mm-hmm. She's not a believer, but I am. And there are a couple other odd things that have happened with that particular...
0: Well, I'm a believer. I don't know exactly what ghosts are.
3: Oh, I don't either.
0: But... they are something, and what I'll tell you what I want to believe, thank you. I want to believe that they are the echo, the remnant of what once was, not the remaining consciousness of what is. Because to believe that, as that man said in that terrifying story, that those men eternally remain reliving that horrible death again and again, that drowning, that's too much. I don't want to believe that. I would rather, I'd much rather believe that like an endless tape loop, it's some sort of what a weak echo of what was. But I can't be sure of that. Can you? East of the Rockies, you're on the air. Hi.
4: Good morning, Art.
0: Good morning to you.
4: And how are you doing this eerie evening?
0: Well, I was better earlier.
4: I understand that. Well, like the previous one of the previous caller, I am calling from New Orleans.
0: New Orleans again?
4: Like Metairie.
0: Yes.
4: Now, for most listeners, if you've never been to New Orleans, it is a very eerie place to come to.
0: It really is.
4: Yeah, especially at night. They have vampire tours now.
0: Oh, vampire tours?
4: In the French Quarter, you can take a vampire tour. You can take haunted, you know, mansion tours.
0: I absolutely am coming to New Orleans.
4: You know what? There, Art, it's amazing the things that you'll find out here. Especially, one of the most amazing things to visit, if you are not, you know, a native of New Orleans, one of the things that you'd want to come to if you were a tourist is the cemeteries.
0: Mm-hmm.
4: The cemeteries are unlike any other cemetery in the world, okay, because all the cemeteries are above ground.
0: Mm-hmm.
4: Okay, so they're tremendous, and just some of the sculptures and statues in these cemeteries are just...
0: It kind of sounds like the one I was in Paris.
4: Oh, yeah, oh, yeah.
0: Oh, God.
4: But what I'm calling to tell you tonight is there's suburbs of New Orleans called New Orleans East, and I do live in these suburbs. There's one particular suburb called Village de l'Est. Now, as story goes, from way back when, Village de l'Est used to be kind of like an Indian, not, you can't really call it reservation, but the Natchez Indians used to settle on this land. It was a lot of swampland.
0: Right.
4: Now, how the story went was when an Indian died, or when a Native American died, one of the Natchez tribe, they would take the Native American and put him in an old oak tree. When that oak tree fell, whether naturally, you know, or if lightning struck it or something, the soul of that Indian would go up, you know, to wherever.
0: Hmm.
4: Okay? Now, here's how the story goes. There are a lot of haunted houses or houses that are haunted or people hear things or whatever in this subdivision,
0: yes.
4: Especially on one particular block where I have a good friend of mine who lives there, Teddy. Now, we've heard, you know, things go on in that house, you know, like sometimes real late at night you'd hear like a faint jingle of bells, you know, something like that. Or you'd hear beating on walls, you know, or you just feel gushed. You know, small gusts of wind from nowhere.
0: Yes.
4: You know, eerie things. So we had a friend of ours who was a Native American also, and she had an uncle who practiced it. You know, who practiced and always went to the tribe things. I can't remember what you call them.
0: Tribal gatherings.
4: Yeah, exactly. In Mississippi.
0: Listen, we're at the bottom of the hour. I've got a break here, so stay right where you are, will you?
4: Okay.
0: Now, I've never heard that before. It reminds me of a book I read. They would actually bury their dead in a tree and wait for the tree to fall for the soul to ascend. I'm Art Bell. This is Coast to Ghost AM.

0: evil spirits. Apparently, Andrea's uncle was explaining to us that they're evil and that they're upset because they're stuck in, like he said, limbo. They're not going anywhere. They're staying right there. They cannot get out. But the day that he burned that sage, there has never been another incident occur in that house.
1: Well,
0: he said that we shook something up in there when we played around with something bad. He said that what happened was we were getting in over our heads, in other words.
1: Mm-hmm. Very easy to do.
0: We were playing, he said, we were playing with fire too close to gasoline. And he said that that really, really upset the evil spirits that they have in that house, you know, and it kind of, you know, peed off, you know, the good spirit. So because the good spirit was trying to keep the evil away from them, away from us. But Andrea's uncle came in, and he was the one that explained to us about the Natchez Indian burying their dead in the trees. And when that tree would fall, you know, from age or whatever, then the spirit, you know, of
1: would
0: that
1: be released, yes.
0: Would be released. Mm-hmm. And he explained to us that those were a couple bodies, and there are a couple other spirits in other houses out there in Vajdalas that are haunted.
1: All
0: right. You know, and
1: As I said earlier, even at the best of times, sir, in your city, it's a haunted kind of place now. I think that the book that I read that kind of parallels what he just said, actually it comes pretty close to it, is called Speaker for the Dead. You ever get a chance to read Speaker for the Dead, definitely do it. In fact, I've been meaning to interview the author of that book for some time, and I had it lined up, and I don't know what I did. Must have slipped by me. I'll get on that again. Good morning. You're on the air in what we call Ghost to Ghost AM. Where are you, please?
2: Hi, this is Kelly in Soda Springs, Idaho.
1: Kelly, we have a big hum on the phone here.
2: Oh, okay. That's the other line. Can you hold on 1 second?
1: Sure.
2: You have to hang on, Dana.
1: Oh, I see. We've got two on the line here.
2: So that was my husband on the other line. Well, we have a couple of stories for you.
1: Okay, but we still have hum.
2: Still
1: have a lot of hum, yes.
2: Wow.
1: I mean, I can hear you, but it's like something's...
2: Let me shut off my computer. Maybe that's what it is.
1: Let's see if that's it. Could it be your computer? It is now safe to turn your computer off.
2: Okay.
1: No, it's still
2: right
1: there. Anyway, go ahead and tell us one.
2: Is that better?
1: No, but go ahead and give us your best one.
2: Okay. Well, about 3 years ago, my daughter was 2, and every night at 12:26, every night she'd wake up screaming.
1: 12,
2: not
1: 26.
2: Screaming scared, and not screaming upset, but screaming pissed. You know, like if you went in and you shook somebody awake and then you hid?
1: Oh, yes.
2: Okay. She was mad. You could tell she was just mad.
1: Yeah.
2: So I'd run upstairs and calm her down, put her back to sleep, and I'd go back down to bed. Well, one particular night, it was hot, was just dripping sweat. I got to bed. I told my husband, if that booger wakes her up tonight, I'm going to be so mad. He's going to get it. You know, I don't know how do you get a ghost, right? So she woke him up, or he woke her up. And at 12:26, I go upstairs. I'm trying to calm her down. I'm ripping this ghost a new butt. And I finally get her calmed down. I go back downstairs. I'm even more dripping wet because of the heat from upstairs. And I'm tossing and turning, trying to go back to sleep. And all of a sudden, I feel this, like, cool fingers go across my neck. And I was turning around just, you know, I asked my husband what he did that for, and he's rolled over on his other side, sound asleep.
1: Oh, my.
2: And I'm thinking, oh, wow, you know, that was kind of weird, and it never did scare me. Within 20 seconds, the temperature in the room dropped a good 15, 20 degrees to cool it off. And, I got the feeling that he was apologizing to me in his own way, appeasing me, I don't know. Never woke her up again. That night, after that night.
1: So, in other words, your little tantrum.
2: Yeah, I did throw a tantrum. Yes, I did. And it worked.
1: Wow, what a story. What part of the country are you in?
2: We live in a very small town in Idaho called Soda Springs. It's like 1,300 people. Or 1,100 people, I'm sorry. And a lot of old buildings. A lot of... It's an old mining community, a lot of deaths in the mines. And this will happen to be a little boy who turned out to be my daughter's best friend for a while. And they'd walk along holding hands and talking, and she'd hold his hand, and they'd walk along, and all of a sudden a chair that'd be in the middle of the room would tip over like he walked right past, you know, right over top of it. And she was, with her hand was a good foot away. I mean, it's just weird, all kinds of fun stuff like that. But never a bad thing. We never felt threatened in any way. You know, he pulled tricks on us.
1: Well, that is a remarkable story. I mean, thank you very much. To take off at a ghost, to get angry at a spirit, and to literally read it the riot act. First of all, I don't know how you'd have the guts to do that, but I suppose eventually waking up enough time to times to a screaming child, you might do it. And then to feel a cold hand on the back of your neck and feel a temperature drop of 20 degrees in a room. And then to have that entity go away. You've got to wonder. Some of it seems so conscious. First time caller line, you're on the air. Hi.
3: Hi.
1: Where are you?
3: I'm from Redding, California.
1: Redding, California.
3: Mm-hmm.
1: All right, you've been having some earthquakes up there, haven't you?
3: Oh, yeah. Yes, I have.
1: It's been really rocking and rolling. As a matter of fact, it's swarming up there, so.
3: Yeah, there was two yesterday and then one today.
1: Uh-huh. So what's up?
3: I have a story from, I'm 15 years old now, and it was in eighth grade.
1: Okay.
3: Yes, and eighth grade, junior high, my junior high has a theater. An old theater. The junior high is dated back from 1911.
1: Mm-hmm.
3: And I was doing a play there. It was my first play. I had the lead role. And all throughout the play, well, there has been plays before about speculation that the theater is haunted, because all the time the house lights, brand new house lights, would go on and off and on and off and on and off. The whole audience saw it. And the stagehands backstage could see the light switch going up and down and up and down.
1: Your name's not Carrie, is it?
3: No, it's not.
1: Okay.
3: It's Heidi.
1: Heidi.
3: Yes. Heidi.
1: That's just as good. All right, Heidi.
3: And then there'd be pounding on the top part when nobody would be up there.
1: You could actually, going back, you could actually see the switch going on and off?
3: Yes, my friend was the stage manager, and she was there doing the house lights, and she wasn't even touching them. The light switch was going on and off and on and off by itself.
1: Be enough for me right there.
3: Uh-huh. It was pretty scary. And the pounding on the top part, the catwalk on the top above the house lights.
1: Yes.
3: Was pounding, like footsteps running across.
1: Yes.
3: And then the side entrances going to backstage, the curtains were flapping back and forth like somebody was pushing them around.
1: Mm.
3: And, well, while all this was happening, I was the lead of the play, so I was getting into costumes and stuff, and I knew something wrong was going on, but nobody was really, I really wasn't following, but I was really nervous because it was the first play that I was ever doing, and I was the lead.
1: Sure.
3: And I could, like, I don't know if I could actually physically hear it, but I felt like a girl's whisper in my head saying, "You're going to do all right. I'm looking over you. You're going to do great. Just go on there, and you're going to do fine because I'm watching over you." I could hear this person whispering in my head. It was, I could just feel a presence of a ghost or something around me, and it was actually kind of neat. I wasn't that scared. But the first stuff, the house lights going on and off, it was just kind of like this child having fun.
1: Who do you think was talking to you, Heidi?
3: Nobody was around me. Like I was behind the curtain by myself.
1: No, I know you were hearing this. Who do you think it was?
3: Well, I have heard stories that they have been just stories. You know, I thought they were just stories of a girl a long time ago, like when the school just opened, performing a play, and she I don't know if she died in the theater or she died, but she really liked the theater itself. So she might have kept that as a home or something. And I think it might have been her, you know, telling me that I was going to do all right.
1: Right. You know, I don't want to believe that somebody like that would remain, even in a theater,
3: mm-hmm.
1: even in a place they loved,
3: mm-hmm.
1: eternally. I mean, mm-hmm. Heidi, doesn't that seem to you like a hell, sort of?
3: Yes. Mm-hmm. It does.
1: One imagines something...
3: It feels like a restless kind of spirit, like she doesn't want to stay there. That's why she makes so much mischief and everything, you know?
1: Precisely.
3: Flicking on the house lights and pounding up in the stairs at ways and messing with the curtains and everything.
1: Heidi, how did the play go?
3: It went fine after that. Besides, everybody was just... They all thought that it was a trick, which it was all right. We didn't want the audience to get scared, so we just let them think that it was a trick.
1: They never really knew. They thought that was part of the act.
3: No, I think they just thought it was part of the act, yeah. Afterwards, like, the backstage people told their families and stuff, but, we all felt it, you know, and we're pretty serious about our craft, so we wouldn't really do anything like that because it's pretty unprofessional anyway.
1: Uh-huh.
3: So, it was something else. It was pretty interesting.
1: I really appreciate your story, Heidi.
3: Okay, thank you.
1: You bet. Good night, and I'm glad you did well on the play. Wildcard Line, you're on the air. Hi.
4: Hi, Art. How you doing?
1: Okay.
4: Okay. Well, I had a story that happened about 24 years ago. I was living in a rooming house, and the lady that owned the house was 89 years old. She lived in the front part of the house. It was separated from the other sleeping rooms.
1: Right.
4: And I got out of the military and kind of a rogue and stuff. Anyway, I had stayed there for, maybe 6 months or so. And she asked me if I wanted to come in and play a game. And I thought, well, she's going to have to play checkers or something like that or something along that line. I got in there, and the room was dimly lit, and she sat down at the table, and she pulled out this Ouija board.
1: That kind of a game, huh?
4: Yeah, and... She started to tell me how to do it, and we proceeded with it, and it started spelling out old-fashioned names, first names, like Horace and Elmer. She had been married 4 or 5 times before, and she told me that these were the names of her husbands, and that the more we played it, probably went on 45 minutes to an hour, the faster that would go across the board, that little triangle-shaped
1: yes.
4: thing would go across there.
1: Yes.
4: It was, at the point, it was almost flying off there. At one point, she had some tea there. She asked me to go... to the kitchen and get a cup, and I went to the kitchen and opened the door, and this is no lie, she had hundreds of cockroaches crawling all through her cabinets, and she had honey in jars where she said she was catching them, and so I had enough of that. I didn't want any tea or anything else. I went back, and we continued to play that game, but it turned into, I just felt real eerie, like the hair was standing on the back of my neck, and that it got so out of control that triangle little deal that we were working would just fly off the at the table just about. So that was a pretty experience.
1: My friend, that would be it for me. I've got to go. We're at the top of the hour. You're on the air, Coast to Coast AM, or is it Ghost to Ghost AM? Good morning.
5: Hi.
1: Hi there.
5: This is Joe. I'm calling from Jamestown, New York.
1: Hi, Joe.
5: Hi. I'm just so glad you called me. I can't believe it.
1: Well,
5: I love your show.
1: Selectively doing that, looking at stories, and if they seem interesting, I'm calling a few people.
5: Well, this is so great. First of all, I guess to start the whole thing, I've been living it's my dream home, and it was a home in Frewsburg, New York, which probably no one's ever heard of before because it's kind of like a Mayberry, and a very small town but beautiful community. And but it's been known to be haunted because it was built in 1840, and it's a part of the Underground Railroad. So it has the tunnels and the false fireplace.
1: There may be some people who don't know what the Underground Railroad is.
5: The Underground Railroad was all of the connections that were made from the South all the way up to Canada. to help the slaves escape from the South. So this was a home that was built while it was being built. He was an abolitionist, and he actually built his home to provide for this, so that he would help keep the slaves in a safe area, even though they wouldn't just hide in these little cubby holes or anything for a long period of time. Only if the sheriffs would come would they need to hide. But they had it all protected so that they could help to when it was safe, then they would move on to another station closer and closer, like up through the route, came through Silver Creek, Buffalo, that kind of area, and then up into Canada until they were free
1: right.
5: in the country.
1: Right.
5: So, and this is, and it's written up in all the books and everything because it's one of the few places left standing.
1: Which
5: makes us kind of nervous because it is old and it's huge and it has all its little hiding places and beautiful wood. And the reason I chose it was because it was I love antiques and I knew it was haunted. From the stories that I'd heard in the small town, you know, people talk. But it didn't bother me because that kind of thing doesn't bother me. But we had first, right away, we were doing our, as we moved in with my 1 year old, we were doing all the painting and refurbishing the home and doing things that we needed to do to fix it up. But right away, we could tell that there was an entity there.
1: Right.
5: I had the first thing that happened was when my little girl who has cerebral palsy, she couldn't even turn or crawl, you know, move to crawl, but she was eyeing a ball that was like six feet away from her, and she wanted it so badly. But and we were busy painting, and I took one little break, and I sat down in a chair, and I had one eye on her and one eye on still my work I was going to do. But instead, I see this little red and white ball. Just not roll to her, but move to her about 6 feet. Just slide across the floor to her, so now she can see it and she's playing with it. And I'm standing up thinking, I can't believe what I'm looking at. You know, this just doesn't seem. I know what I want to describe to people, but I don't know how to. And that was just the beginning. And in that house, we knew that the entities were friendly, but. We just knew that they were doing a lot of things in the house, but mostly friendly things, and nothing to scare us. Just to let them, they wanted to let us know that they were there. We have like those latches, the antique iron latches that are on the inside of these older homes.
1: Right.
5: Yet they have the thumb on one side, you know, to lift up the latch on the other side. And after there was just some knocking noise to let me know that there was, it was kind of like a warning that there was a presence in the room. And then the next thing I know, I'm standing right at this door. It's an inner door. No wind, no scientific reason why this should move. And all of a sudden, just the inner latch is going up and down. So I thought, well, you're supposed to talk to these spirits to see if they might, you know, do something else to
1: yeah.
5: communicate with you. But as soon as I did, then it stopped. And there have been, you can hear someone speaking downstairs. Like if you're upstairs, you can hear voices. And you know how if it's in a different room, you don't really know exactly what they're saying, but you know someone is speaking.

0: voices. You could sort of just barely hear what they were. You know, kind of like you would hear voices carried on the wind from a neighbor's house, something like that. But the voices were so loud in the children's room that it would wake the children up at night. And the man finally went into his children's room, and he had to stand on a chair in order to hear the voices. But he heard them not clearly, but with enough volume to be bothered. And he had to be in one particular spot. Now, this man monitored these voices for months. And here's the really eerie part. He had to be in one particular place to hear the voices. And the voices would move about an inch or two every day. Every day. And he monitored these voices until finally they exited the house, spot where you could hear them, and literally moved across his backyard until finally he had to literally stand on the brick, you know, the block wall by the back of his house to hear the voices. And there they were, chattering away. Months later, they had moved, 50 or 60 or 70 feet, and they just kept going. Now, you tell me what he was hearing. He ran through just about everything. Could it be RF from a radio station nearby? No. He ruled that out. What could it possibly be? Some sort of rip, some sort of tear in the continuum? Something from time past? Almost probably that. And as far as he knows, they just kept moving. This little spot where the voices could be heard just kept moving. West of the Rockies, you're on the air. Hi.
1: Hi, Art.
0: Hello.
1: How are you?
0: A little freaked out, but okay.
1: This is Marie, and I'm calling from Crowheart, Wyoming.
0: Yes, ma'am.
1: And we're on the Wind River Indian Reservation, and they call it the land of the little people.
0: Ah.
1: But my story doesn't start here anyway.
0: All right.
1: We lived in Oregon, and this happened to me about 22 years ago.
0: Right.
1: It was in 1976. My daughter had a friend, and she would come over and stay at our house. My daughter would go down there and stay with her. And one night, her friend and her brother were driving down this little road. We lived way out in the country, about 15 miles out of Sutherland, Oregon. And her brother and her were going down our country road, and I'm not really sure what happened to him, but they wound up going off an embankment about 100 feet down into the ravine. And he helped her crawl up the side of the hill, and they were hurt pretty bad, but he got her up to the side of the hill, and just as she got up to the top of the road, he fell back down. Well, she made it about a quarter of a mile to a half of a mile to where the fire department was, and she got some help. Well, needless to say, he didn't make it, and she wound up in the hospital. And I worked nights. I worked at the Denny's restaurant there, and I worked graveyard shift, wasn't graveyard, but until midnight, and I'd have to come home through that road. Well, like the day after the accident happened, I would come to the area where they had gone off the road, and there was this aborigine standing in the road with his hands up in the air.
0: Oh, my.
1: And it kind of scared me, and I didn't know if I should keep going or stop or what I should do. And I said, no, I'm going to go past. So I went on home, and I told my husband about it. And the following night, the same thing happened. And this happened for like 3 or 4 nights. And my daughter got a call from her friend that was in the hospital, and she asked her if she could come and see her. So I took my daughter in to see her, and I really didn't understand why I was seeing this in the road. I mean, to me, it was sort of, you know, what do you want, what's going on, you know, type thing. It was like he was restless or something was going on and trying to tell me something. At least that's how I felt. So I took my daughter in to see her friend at the hospital, and she went in to see her, and then she asked my daughter if I would mind going in and seeing her.
0: Right.
1: So I said, well, okay, I'd go in, and my daughter waited for me out in the hall, and it was just her friend and I in the room, and she started telling me that it was all her fault, that her

0: brother died, that she could have done something to help him, and you know, she was just crying, and I finally told her, I said, it was not your fault. There was nothing that you could have done to change the situation. And after that, I didn't see him in the road anymore.
1: Wow.
0: It was almost like I was to go to tell her, because she wanted to commit suicide. She wanted to end her life because she felt like she was responsible for what happened to him. And after I went and saw her and told her that it wasn't her fault, then I felt like a big weight was lifted off of me, and she got well.
1: Remarkable. Absolutely remarkable.
0: It was really a strange situation.
1: Did it make you a believer?
0: Oh, definitely, because I had something else happen to me in 80, and it was sort of a situation where we lived in a little tiny trailer, and I kept getting this odor, and I couldn't figure out what it was at first, and we had this dog that kept looking behind her. Well, this odor that I kept getting was sort of like I could smell like my grandfather. You know how certain people, they eat certain things, and they have just an odor about them.
1: Sure.
0: Well, he always ate Cheerios and all bran for breakfast and toast, and that's what I kept smelling. Now, they lived in New York, and we were in Oregon. And my dog kept looking behind her one day and growling, and I couldn't figure out what was wrong. And the following day, I got a phone call from my mother that my grandfather had passed away. And I knew he had been there.
1: There's every reason to believe that those who pass away, even those who move on, linger long enough near loved ones.
0: So I hadn't seen him in probably 20 years.
1: And
0: I think it was just his way of making sure that me and my family were fine, and then he was okay.
1: A very common story. Thank you so much.
0: You're welcome. Thank you.
1: Take care.
0: Bye.
1: And listen, I'm getting a lot of email here indicating, well, let me read you one from Jay. Warning, warning, warning, solar images. Look out, here comes a big solar flare. And this one is a big one. We'll try and get the information up on the website tonight, if not tomorrow. So there apparently has been a very, very large solar flare. And we'll try and keep you updated. First time caller line, you're on the air. Hi.
2: Hello?
1: Hello.
2: Hi, how are you, Art?
1: I'm okay. Where are you?
2: I am in Kansas City, Missouri.
1: Kansas City. Oh.
2: The story I'm about to tell you, although it does not happen here, happens in central South Dakota.
1: Central South Dakota.
2: Right. Mitchell, to be exact.
1: Tell me something. Are they saying bad things about me on Kansas City Talk Radio?
2: You know what? My husband turned me on to you this evening, and I work in a bar. And he said he kind of got freaked out yesterday about some Catholic pastor talking about.
1: Oh, yes, that was another program. No, this relates to a possible curse placed on the Kansas City Chiefs. I've been getting some really nasty. And anyway.
2: I'm a Raiders fan, so.
1: You're a Raiders
2: fan? Yeah.
1: Yes, so am I, actually. All right, go ahead.
2: About early 1990, or no, I'm sorry, mid-1991, I just filed for divorce, and I found out through a letter that I was pregnant with my second child.
1: Oh, boy.
2: Which is, you know, not great.
1: Not great.
2: And I was living with his family in a little town called Parkston, South Dakota.
1: Mm-hmm.
2: And not very happy. And I was thinking about an abortion, which I have a very Catholic family.
1: I understand.
2: And very Catholic upbringing. But at the time, I was so sick of religion, I didn't think about church. I didn't care.
1: No, you were in the middle of a divorce. Taking along my own sort of thinking about an abortion. Listen, this sounds like a very interesting story. We're at a break. Can I put you on hold?
2: Okay.
1: All right. We will come back after the break and finish this one up. Can you imagine that? Are there worse, more serious human situations than that? You file for divorce. You're with your family. And you find out you're pregnant. You begin thinking about an abortion. It's your second child. I don't know. Doesn't get much rougher than that, does it? From the high desert, where the clouds and the rain and the mist are moving in on kind of a creepy night, this is Coast to Coast AM. I wonder if they speeded up her voice or if she just had 10 cups of coffee to do that. All right. Well, anyway, you're back, and I cannot imagine a worse situation. Filing for divorce, You find out you're pregnant. You're living with your family. And you're thinking, pardon me?
2: His family.
1: He is, even worse yet.
2: Mm-hmm.
1: And you're considering an abortion.
2: Right.
1: Okay.
2: So at the time, I decided to take a part-time job to get away from my situation, collect my thoughts. And I happened to land a job in Emory, South Dakota, where he grew up, actually, where he went to high school and grade school,
1: mm-hmm.
2: working for a couple, husband and wife, well into their 80s, and this gentleman's wife had Alzheimer's.
1: Oh, yes.
2: You know, and not being in a great situation as it was.
1: Not at all.
2: It was very difficult for me. And so things proceeded, and one afternoon I just got fed up, and not to be, you know, caught, I used a payphone and looked in Yellow Pages. I was desperate, and I looked under abortion. This wonderful lady came on the phone, and I said, you know, I need help. And she says, let me pick you up this afternoon. I'm going to take you to my office here in Mitchell. I said, you have it. You got it. So she shows me all these films, and I was totally disgusted. And she says, I'm going to give you another option. So I had this wonderful lady who lives down the street. She's 73 years old. She's looking for a roommate. I said, really? She goes, you know you don't want to do this. So you write it down. So I moved in with this lady. She was 73 years old, and she got me back into church.
1: Mm-hmm.
2: And I started going to church faithfully and doing church functions, and I decided to get rebaptized in a Christian church.
1: Right.
2: And so I was going through the classes, and I was teaching some youth classes, and at the time I was working at a computer place that made floppy disks, and I was going to school. And I remember the pastor telling me, you know, Tracy, there's going to be a time, there's a door here, and you're about reaching that time, you're going to have to make a decision. You know, either you want to go with the Lord or you want to go elsewhere. He says, and someone will try you. And I thought he was just full of it, you know. Growing up in a big family, big Catholic family, I'd never been in that kind of position.
1: Mm-hmm.
2: So one evening, and it kind of struck me weird, one evening I left both doors open. I slept in the basement, and there was two doors to my room, and I left the television on. And I read my pass out of my Bible, and I went to sleep. And I don't know what time it was in the morning, because it's awful dark in the basement, being one little window underground.
1: Sure.
2: And all of a sudden, I hear two doors slam and the TV turn off. I'm freaking out.
1: Yeah, of course. Somebody's there.
2: And then I open my eyes, and I see not an apparition, but a silhouette with two red eyes like you saw from Amityville Horror.
1: Yes.
2: I have chills right now remembering this. And this voice said, come with me. Come with me. Now, I heard other people talking about being paralyzed.
1: Yes.
2: I was paralyzed. I couldn't scream. I couldn't say anything. And all of a sudden in my mind, all I remember in my mind saying was, Jesus, save me. Jesus, save me. And then I was able to roll over on my belly and put a pillow over my head. And it was gone. And the next day, the doors were still open. And the TV was on.
1: Hmm.
2: So we went and we talked to the pastor about this because I'm freaking out. Selma, being in her room right upstairs, never heard a thing. And the pastor came down and he anointed all the doorknobs and he blessed the whole house, and I never heard anything again after that. And now I have...
1: Do you wonder sometimes whether there was a subliminal or not such a subliminal suggestion given to you by the priest which caused this in your own mind, or if it was absolutely real?
2: It was real. I mean, I even thought through that, you know, being, I was 22, and, you know, I'm like, I know I'm more intelligent than this, you know, my mind doesn't play tricks on me. And, I mean, I looked a couple times at this thing, and I just saw his eyes, and it came close.
1: I take it you went ahead with the divorce.
2: I went ahead with the divorce, and I had a very happy, healthy child that was born on Valentine's Day.
1: I appreciate the story. Thank you.
2: Thank you.
1: You take care.
2: You too.
1: Red eyes. Wild card line, you're on the air. Hi.
3: Hello. How are you doing, Art?
1: I'm okay, sir. Where are you?
3: Northern California.
1: All right.
3: I'm an investigator for the county here, and I had to go up to this place about 25 miles up this old dirt road.
1: Yes.
3: And the people I was talking to, they told me that this house is haunted, that was on this property, and nobody lived in it.
1: When you say you're an investigator for the county, what do you mean?
3: I'm a fraud investigator.
1: Fraud, okay. Mm-hmm.
3: And anyway, I was talking to them, and they told me a few stories about this house getting attacked by this mean male ghost. And I kind of just blew it off. Then I talked to my girlfriend the next day and told her about it. And she talked me into going up there. So we spent a total of 6 nights up there and got some really neat pictures. When we first went into the house, everything seemed to be okay. But then we smelled a, like, rotting flesh.
1: Rotting flesh.
3: Yeah. Real, real strong odor. Excuse me. Along with a lot of cold spots in the house. And the majority of it seemed to be in the kitchen and the hallway. We looked around, couldn't find anything. Of course, this house hasn't been lived in 10 years either. So later on, my girlfriend and her daughter decided to play with the Ouija board.
1: Mm.
3: And that's when everything really started to get exciting. I'm taking pictures and playing with the Ouija board, and it's probably around 11, 12 o'clock at night. And all of a sudden, the chair flies back that she's sitting in, my girlfriend. She gets up, she's holding her knee, and she had got kicked in the knee, or hit in the knee, which left a bruise. Immediately after that, the door, which is right behind me, the handle turned. Now, there's no one around, and it's close to midnight if it wasn't midnight.
1: Right.
3: I was ready to go at that point, but since, you know, we're so far back there on this dirt road, so I had to go ahead and spend the night. Of course, I can't sleep, and we're all laying in the living room, and then I hear footsteps upstairs, like children running. There's also supposed to be two children, ghost children, in this house also.
1: Mm-hmm.
3: Now, 6 months ago, I wouldn't have believed this until it happened to me. Hear footsteps running upstairs and a door slammed. And I decided to go ahead and take the tape recorder out at that time and set it up and just let it play. And the next day I listened to the tape recorder. I heard a small child say, help me twice. Never heard this. Never, ever heard it. Just incredible. Just incredible. Got pictures of orbs. Orbs in motion. Sent them to the ghost web, and he posted a few of them, and I finally made my own website because I have about 400 pictures.
1: 400?
3: Yeah, that I've taken up there in that 6 day.
1: Why don't you send me, excuse me, some email and give me your site. I'll take a look and put up a link.
3: Okay. You bet.
1: How would that be, all right?
3: You bet.
1: Okay. Thank you very much, and take care. As a matter of fact, I would like to get any ghost photographs that anybody has. So if you've got a good one, by all means, send it to Art Bell at P.O. Box 4755 in Haunted Pahrump, that's Pahrump, Nevada, zip code 89041-4755. And if you cannot scan them, I would be more than happy to scan them for you and get them up. East of the Rockies, you're on the air. Hi.
4: Hello, Art.
1: Hello.
4: It's Mike from Philadelphia, PA.
1: Philadelphia. Yes.
4: I'm a little nervous.
1: That's all right. Relax.
4: About 14 months ago, me and my wife and my dog and my kid moved into a house. It was built in the 40s. And I showed my stepfather the basement.
1: Mm-hmm.
4: And I was standing about 6 feet away from him, and he was only standing on the stairs. And I seen this apparition of a man walking behind him, going towards the back door. Now, I didn't think anything of it at the time, but that, you know, half hour later, I thought about it. What was that? And then I came home and went to the store one night. It was like 2 o'clock in the morning.
1: Right.
4: And I came in the basement, and we had a dog who was about 6 months old. And It was about the size of a large cat walked by me towards the back door. And I thought it was my dog.
1: Right.
4: He was asleep upstairs. And I had mentioned to my wife, and she seen the thing walking from the kitchen to the living room. So we asked the neighbors if they had a cat. The guy lived there, and he died, and his wife was alive, but she got sick, and she moved into an apartment or whatever.
1: Was it a cat?
4: I think so, because we asked the neighbors if they had a cat, and they said yes.
1: Okay.
4: But it wasn't an evil feeling. It was like they were checking us out and moving in their house. You know what I mean?
1: Yes. Well, yes. Cats do that.
4: Yeah, it was like a ghost cat. It sounds crazy, but...
1: No, not crazy. If look, cats, anybody who owns one, a cat or a dog, knows that they have individual personalities and probably every bit as liable to come back as a ghost as a human.
4: Yes. Can I have one more quick story?
1: Sure.
4: I used to work at a restaurant, and at night, I used to wash the dishes or whatever. And I found this restaurant used to be a Marine base, and then a church, and then a restaurant. And it was real late at night, and I was coming out of the dish room, and I seen a figure out of the corner of my eye standing right about 2 feet away from me. And I turned and looked at him, and he wasn't there anymore, so I quickly got out of there real quick. So.
1: Well, I would, too. I have seen, thank you very much, similar figures. And you always see them in your peripheral vision. You just sort of halfway see them. Enough so you know they really were or are there. But they're not quite there when you focus your vision fully on them. Odd. West of the Rockies, you're on the air. Hi.
5: Hey, Art. How you doing?
1: All right.
5: This is Jim from Santa Fe.
1: Yes, sir.
5: I just wanted to share a little experience that I had.
1: All right.
5: Back in my Air Force days. It wasn't too long ago, but I was stationed out at a base in California, and every few years or so they have an air show. And part of the air show is they've got these planes flying around and what have you, and they also have some older jets on display in one of the hangars. And it's open to the public. And, I didn't get to work that day, but I had to work a mid, so I came in around, 11 or 12.
1: Sure.
5: And, my duty post was, I had to sit out of the hangar. I had an EAL, which is an entry authority list and tells you who can come in and out of there. And the guy relieved told me, yeah, it was quiet. There's nobody in there, just the planes or whatever. And there's only a couple ways in and out of the hangar. So I go in there, and I'm looking around. They had, like, F-4s and F-5s, some other planes. And I was,
1: right.
5: Pretty interested in the ones from Vietnam. Yeah, some of them even had, like, bullet holes in them. And I took a flashlight, and I went up to, to the undercarriage of an F-4. And, I was just looking around and checking out the lights and the tire and what have you. And, I just kicked the tire, just see how much air was in. I don't know why I did it, but...
1: People always kick tires.
5: Oh, yeah, especially when you're bored. And, I started walking away from it, and I heard this, like, tap, as if somebody was tapping on the glass. I turned around, and I looked up, and in the cockpit, there was what appeared to be, like, somebody sitting in there. And it really spooked me out, because he was wearing, like, I don't know how to describe it, but... like Red Baron, the goggles and the scarf and the,
1: oh, yes.
5: The cap.
1: Sure.
5: Guy was sitting there grinning at me, and I was like, whoa. And I made sure there was nobody in there. And it really spooked me out.
1: This was a Red Baron type in an F-4?
5: Yeah.
1: Okay.
5: Yeah, it really spooked me out. And I didn't say anything to anybody until actually about 2 weeks ago. This happened about 5 years ago, and I talked to one of my friends, and...
1: I'd be disinclined to tell that story myself.
5: Yeah.
1: That's an amazing story. And so you just, what, took off?
5: I couldn't take off. I just went back outside the hangar and called one of my friends who's on a Roman patrol to come over. And I just told him I felt really sick. Didn't tell him why, until like 5 years later.
1: That makes sense. I appreciate your story. Thank you. And while we're on the military subject, perhaps a correction, I don't know. Dear Art, my name is Jeffrey, and he gives the last name. I won't read that. And I also served aboard the USS Enterprise. One of your callers said the Independence took a torpedo hit. That is a Forrestal-class carrier and has never taken enemy fire whatsoever, not even during Vietnam. The explosion, in fact, did occur and was caused due to a maintenance error, but the stories he told are true. I've served on five carriers. The one I liked best was the USS Ranger. There was a ghost of a chief that wanders through the ship's galley. He was killed in a fire that broke out in the main machinery room, number 3. So that may be a slight correction, but the story remains. Don't blame you for a second. Well, listen, we're out of time. We could go and go and go and go. If after listening to 5 hours of all of this, you don't believe we're more than flesh and bones, then you just haven't been listening. Tell everybody good night.
6: Good night, everybody, and sleep with your lights on.
1: I imagine a lot of people will be doing just that this night. That's Ghost to Ghost. I'm Art Bell from the High Desert. Good night.

0: I woke in the early morning to see someone kneeling beside my bed staring at me. I could see the outline, a smoky outline of a man, almost transparent, with an expressionless face. To my disbelief, I closed and opened my eyes, repeatedly thinking that I must have been dreaming, only I continued to see the figure kneeling and staring at me. Frightened, I threw two quick punches at my intruder's head. I have a black belt in karate, only to see my fists and arms pass straight through this entity as it slowly drifted back into the night. Obviously, I was frightened and confused. Was I dreaming? Earlier this week, I was again awakened in the middle of the night by someone or something grabbing at my wrist. So I shot up in bed and again saw the smoky outline of my visitor. This time, it was holding my arm and staring directly at me. No time to react as the figure slowly simply faded into the dark again. Was I dreaming? Convinced this might all be in my head, I only told two of my closest friends about the ordeal. That was until last night. You see, I was at a school function, sitting with many of my fellow students, when the conversation turned to the supernatural. That's when one of my classmates embarrassingly admitted that he and his roommate believe there is an entity visiting their apartment. Though they haven't seen the ghost, apparently their visitor makes itself known by moving objects around the apartment and knocking other items over. Couldn't believe what I heard, turned white as chills ran down my spine. You must understand, Art. The two students who told us that story live in the apartment across the hall, directly across the hall from mine. I don't know if I'm going to have time to get this in or not. It's from a police officer. He says, here's my ghost story, Art. I'm a cop. When I was 13, we lived in an old church parsonage on the Saline Seward County line in Nebraska. The church and the small country cemetery was just south of the house. My bedroom was on the southwest corner of the house. One November night near Thanksgiving, I had just turned out the light from reading. There was an near full moon out. I could see the church and the cemetery like daylight. I lay back in my bed, which was inches from the door, as was the light switch. Was facing the door when I heard footsteps coming up the stairs. I assumed it was my dad. It was not unusual for him to check on me. I like to stay up. He'd admonish me to get to sleep. I'd stay up and read. I heard steps coming closer, feigned sleep, but kept my eyes partly open. As the steps entered my room, I saw not my dad, but a shadowy figure. Tall, male, no features. I'll repeat, no features. It had a white collar. The moon light in my room, almost like a nightlight. Should have been able to see any face if it was there, but it was just a shadow. I about filled my drawers. I walked toward the window, stood there as if looking at the church. It was a solid figure, as the moonlight didn't shine through it. It turned, started back toward the door. Now, me, I pulled the covers over my head and shook until I fell asleep. Several years later, when I was an adult, my dad and I were driving about having Barbie bops. We drove by the house, the church. I asked Dad if anything strange had ever happened there. My dad told me this story. When it was cold, we'd shut the sliding doors to the large parlor so we wouldn't have to heat it. Dad would often wake to pounding on the sliding doors. They were taped shut. He actually, on occasion, would see the doors move as they were pounded on. You know, the old, you've seen it in the movies, right? Boom, boom, boom. Door bows in, that kind of thing. And it just goes on and on. In other words, his dad had seen the same thing. There's not going to be enough time for me to finish this story, but there's another case, you see, of an independent confirmation. As I said earlier, a lot of people, they see these things, they experience these things, and they don't want to talk about them for obvious reasons. Because somebody's, you're afraid somebody will think you're nuts, right? Well, you're not nuts. And so tonight you will hear stories, and we're about to go to the phones, from people who I can assure you, most of them are not nuts. Now, of course, there's going to be a few, but most of them are not nuts at all. What's happening? Is real. A couple of these photographs, and one in particular, totally freaks me out. Again, on my website, artbell.com. What's new? Second photo down at the moment. There's a woman coming right through a closed door, and she's right in the middle of it. Now, this one does it for me. You know, you hear the stories, and you will tonight, of people saying that these things come through walls and come through ceilings, but to get a photograph of it, this one's really creepy, folks. All right, here we go. First time caller line, you are first on Ghost to Ghost this night. Hello.
1: Hey, Art.
0: Hey.
1: How you doing?
0: Okay, where are you?
1: I am calling from Chicago, WLS.
0: Of course.
1: Yeah.
0: Yes, sir.
1: Well, I was doing an antique show in Texas, and on the way back, I went to visit my sister's house, who lives in St. Bernard Parish, right outside of New Orleans.
0: Right.
1: And so she was taking me on, like, a tour that most people don't go on, showing me interesting stuff. And she goes, oh, I got to show you this. It's the Lebeau Plantation House. We drove by it, and it's owned by a fairly famous sugar company. Any grocery store that you would go into, you'd see these sugar packages. So they ended up buying up this plantation and the property next.
0: Right.
1: And it's all boarded up. Place looks real spooky and everything like that. She starts telling me the stories about this. And the first thing that I said after she started telling me this is, we have got to go in there. We've got, and she started laughing, going, ever since I moved here, I've been waiting for you to get down here because I've been wanting to sneak in.
0: So, in other words, you would intentionally go into such an environment.
1: As crazy as it sounds. Yeah.
0: Yes.
1: Yeah.
0: Okay, fine. So you and who went?
1: Me, my sister, and my wife. Now, we're all adults, but we're all kids. You know what I mean?
0: Yeah, I do. All right.
1: So a couple days later, it rained for a couple of nights, so we couldn't do it. But a few days later, we got some good weather, and we were armed with a towel and a flashlight.
0: Yeah, that's good armor. Yes, towel and a flashlight, yes.
1: And it's funny because the people that live around here, if they're listening to the show, they'll know exactly what we're talking about. I should probably tell you the history of this place first.
0: Well, I'd rather just kind of get to what happened.
1: Okay. We sneak it. We go behind VFW Hall, which is back behind this place, and we got to go a roundabout way to sneak over the fence and this, that, and the other. And it's kind of like right out of an X-Files episode, you know, going through sugar tankards in the middle of the night, stacked too high, and all this stuff.
0: Yeah.
1: Get into the house, finally, and I'd like to say that we didn't really destroy anything except, like, a little 8-inch board trying to get in, but we get into this place, and it's huge, and there's, like, 8 rooms on the bottom floor, and so we start making our way around, and we're looking for a staircase, and you have to imagine that we're not supposed to be there.
0: I understand that you did this voluntarily. So, anyway,
1: well,
0: what
1: happened? And also, we're trespassing, and, you know, so we're more afraid of security than we are of ghosts.
0: I've got the picture.
1: And so one of the first things that happened, and this was really bizarre, okay, because, you know, I'm pointing the flashlight down at the ground, I'm using the towel to kind of, like, block out the light so we're not lighting up an entire room at a time, but only little bits so that we're not going to be seen from the outside.
0: Yes.
1: And now, my wife and my sister saw this better than I did. I saw it out of the corner of my eye, but they saw it.
0: Just tell me what happened.
1: A flashing light shot across the room, but in, like, a swooping motion going upwards and then down and then back up again.
0: Like in Ghostbusters.
1: Yeah, it just shot across. Now, I only saw it out of the corner of my eye, and they saw it, so I turned out the flashlight because I'm thinking somebody's, you know, security's coming, they're flashing a light, everything.
0: Oh, yeah,
1: like
0: sure.
1: That.
0: Of course you wouldn't think that.
1: So we're like, shh, be quiet. And we go stand by the doors, and we're looking out. The doors are boarded up, but, you know, there's places where you can see out, and we're looking to see. And we're like 300-400 yards from in any direction from anything.
0: And
1: so we're just standing there being quiet. And then my sister goes, I just saw a light up in the through the floorboards and the ceiling above us. She goes, I just saw a light up there. I went, get out. And I'm looking up, and then I see it in a different place. And there's like light coming through the floorboards, but yet there's like big holes here and there, and the holes weren't illuminated at all. Just little cracks of light. I mean,
0: not coming from everywhere. Okay, I get it.
1: Yeah. Really, really bizarre. Okay, so then we go on, and I'm like, nah. Because you know, you're sitting there, you're saying none of this is happening. You know, you're just paranoid and all this stuff. And so we go walking.
0: Got about 30 seconds, sir.
1: I'm sorry. We go around to the. We make the first pass of the first floor, and then we notice that we couldn't find the staircase. So we start going through again. The second time through, this is the weirdest thing. We heard, I mean, this is like, it sounds like a classic haunting type of thing, but I swear it sounded like, you know, like a large metal handled door and something swinging closed.
0: Yes.
1: The wind started blowing, and everything's boarded up. But, and it dropped, like, we could hear wind outside, but it dropped like 20 degrees. And everybody just freaked, because we thought we were busted. Not that there were ghosts or anything.
0: Okay,
1: like.
0: We're at about the end of the time here.
1: Oh, that's a shame, because it gets better.
0: Well, it's going to have to do it real quick.
1: Well, basically, I go over by the end-all, be-all, is we heard what sounded like the voices of, like, slaves. Calling, like, adult black men calling to
0: each
1: other.
0: And where was this again, please?
1: This is in St. Bernard Parish, the Lobo Plantation House.
0: All right. There was a slave route. When I lived in Maryland once, a place called Blue Ridge Summit, we lived in a very large house at the time. In fact, the house we lived in, my mom called it early Victorian Halloween, early Halloween. It was an old house, but it had 35 rooms. 35 rooms. And I, of course, I had appropriated one of the top rooms in the house for my ham shack. And it was on a route where they had sent slaves, you know, and they would send slaves from the southern part of the country to the northern part of the country. And there were certain, like, safe houses for the slaves, and this was one of them. And so we had, in this house, it was a creepy house that I lived in. We had secret passageways, and so it was really cool as a child because, man, there were secret passageways that went around almost every room in the house. Totally secret passageways. Now, the story was they had been used to hide slaves in their trek north. You know, would be a stopping off point. But, man, that was one weird house I lived in. A place called Blue Ridge Summit, Pennsylvania, Maryland. The Mason-Dixon line actually ran right through the house. Actually ran through the house. Amazing. Wildcard line, you're on the air. Hello.
2: Hello?
0: Yes.
2: Oh, hi. Yeah, this is Pat from Southwest Florida.
0: Yes, Pat.
2: I'm a retired New York City fireman, fire lieutenant.
0: New York City fire lieutenant, okay.
2: That's correct, yeah.
0: Yes, sir.
2: And this concerns a story regarding a ghost story that I heard. This is not a first-hand story, but was about Rescue 1, which at the time was on 43rd Street between 8th and 9th Avenue.
0: Uh-huh.
2: And the story was related to me by a firefighter at the time. This is about 1977. Can't remember the guy's last name. The first name was Chris. And if he's listening, he comes from Glen Cove, Long Island.
0: Okay.
2: But at any rate, he told me this story that on the second floor of this particular firehouse on 43rd Street, Rescue 1, it's the bunk room. You know, on the first floor, you have your fire truck and the kitchen and what have you.
0: Sure.
2: On the second floor, you have the bunk room. And he said that one night he went up there between about 2:15 in the morning, and he, you know, between runs, you know, you can go into the bed, you know.
0: Can I ask a stupid question?
2: Sure.
0: Lieutenant, in those firehouses, you know, the old-fashioned thing was that there was this sliding pole between one floor and another, and you would see firemen sliding down it. Did that exist?
2: Oh, sure, of course.
0: Really?
2: Of course, yeah. They had two of them in each house. In this particular house, they had two, one up front and one in the back.
0: I always wondered if that was real normal or just sort of a media thing, you know?
2: Oh, no, that's absolutely true.
0: It's okay, all right.
2: Absolutely true.
0: Yeah, okay.
2: And if there were any New York City firemen, or any firemen, I suppose, for that matter, they would certainly know this, you know?
0: Oh, okay.
2: At the time, I was assigned to Fort Truck, which was on 48th and 8th, 48th Street and 8th Avenue. Anyway, he told me this story, and he said that this one particular night, he went up to into the bed, and he was lying on his stomach. And by the way, this particular bunk room is extremely dark, or it was extremely dark.
0: Right.
2: Pitch black. I mean, you couldn't see your hand in front of your face, and the only thing you could see was the luminescent light up on the wall. He looked up and he saw it was about 3 o'clock or so, something like that. And then all of a sudden he felt a pressure on his ankles, like somebody grabbing his ankles.
0: Oh.
2: You know?
0: Yes.
2: And then they moved up towards his calves and so on and so forth, you know? And he thought maybe it was one of the guys just, you know, playing a trick or, you know, goofing on him, you know?
0: Yeah.
2: And he said, when a guy got up to the back of his thighs, he said, "That's it. I'm not putting up with this."
0: Right.
2: And he jumped up. And he turned on the lights in the bunk room, which was pitch black. And there was absolutely nobody there. And everybody else was fast asleep.
0: Yeah, well, this is part of what I've never understood, and part of what I was after tonight. If, you know, I can understand that there could be a ghost or there could be an entity of some sort. But how they actually physically manifest in this world and attack people and do things like you're talking about, that one I don't get.
2: Well, I saw this guy twice afterwards, and I said, "Chris, I said, were you telling me the truth about that story?"
0: Right.
2: And he said, "I absolutely was. But let me tell you one. Let me go a little further with this."
0: Sure.
2: Okay. So the next morning, he got up and he related the story to the lieutenant on duty that morning.
0: Right.
2: And he said, "Hey, you know, something happened last night. It was really weird." And they checked the records, and it turns out that something like 20 years before, like 1957, something like that.
0: New York City's fire department keeps long records, huh?
2: Oh, of course.
0: Yeah,
2: I mean, records back to the 1800s.
0: Anyway,
2: they found out that at that particular hour and that particular date, there was a fireman in Rescue 1 who was between tours. In other words, he wasn't on duty.
0: Right.
2: He was between tours.
0: Right.
2: They had a fire. This guy went to the fire between tours. He wasn't officially on duty. Came back to the firehouse. Went up to that particular rack, that particular bed, and died of a heart attack.
0: Oh, my God.
2: Really?
0: At the exact time, 20 years ago. Oh,
2: yes.
0: My.
2: And it was documented. And from what he told me, the widow of the firefighter, and I don't know his name, but the widow of the firefighter never received any compensation. So that, you know, there was...
0: Then you could imagine a motive, perhaps, for the haunting.
2: Well,
0: I don't know. Is that what you're saying?
2: Who knows?
0: Yeah, who knows?
2: You know, right. And at first when I heard the story, I said, "Oh, man, that's kind of hard to believe, you know?" But, you know, I told you, I saw the guy, and I said, "Chris, was that really a true story?" He said, "I swear it was true." And P.S., Rescue 1 on 43rd Street between 8th and 9th burned down around, I'm not sure the exact year, I think it was about 1979, 1980. It was a tremendous fire. It was in Daily News.
0: Wow.
2: But it burned down, and it was a tremendous fire. Totally took the place out, you know?
0: Well, brother. Lieutenant, thank you.
2: Okay.
0: Take care. There's a fire, Lieutenant. You see what I mean? The part that I'm struggling to understand, and I guess I'm going to keep saying this, is how do these entities that no longer possess a physical body manifest physical things? I mean, how can they be touching you, choking you, scratching you, affecting you physically in any way at all in this dimension? Remember, they don't have a physical body anymore, right? So how did these stories happen? How does it happen? East of the Rockies, you're on the air. Hello.
1: Hello?
0: Yes, sir.
1: Oh, great. You're talking to me.
0: I am, yes.
1: All right.
0: Where are you?
1: I'm in Charleston.
0: Okay. Charleston...
1: South Carolina.
0: South Carolina.
1: And I'm a police officer, and that doesn't make me more credible, I'm sure. But
0: yes, it does.
1: I have had numerous experiences with entities, and I would probably say in my lifetime, 30 years, I would say probably 10 or 15.
0: How long have you been a police officer?
1: About 5 years.
0: 5 years. All right.
1: I've had several on the job, but actually the one I was going to talk about was what happened as a child.
0: Fire away.
1: I'm not going to waste time or anything, but when I was a child, I was about 6 or 7 years, and it was right after an experience that I had 2 years prior with a miracle with a religious person. Okay. And we had moved into this new house, and everything that happened in this house was really odd. I remember every Halloween, every really evil thing that went on. I don't remember Christmas or anything nice in that house.
0: Give me any specific. But we don't have a lot of time.
1: Well, make a long story short, I just went to bed and I'd laid down. I was about 6 or 7 years old. And when I laid down in bed, I turned my nightlight on and I laid down, and my brothers had went to bed. And they, once I had laid down, I heard footsteps coming towards my door. And it's much like that other police officer talked about.
0: Oh, yes.
1: Except the weird thing about this one was it wasn't a hazy glow or anything like that. It actually, it was, I call it a demon. But I had laid down, I had not even closed my eyes.
0: Could you actually describe what it looked like?
1: Oh, absolutely.
0: And then do it.
1: What had happened was it stepped in my door.
0: Tell me what it looked like.
1: It was about 6 or 7 feet tall. It was a figure of a dog, believe it or not.
0: Oh, brother.
1: And it was a demonic look. It had hair. When I first saw Cujo, it had muddy, bloody, matted fur, just like Cujo had after it attacked all the people. And when it walked in, I smelled the odor of what I call pure death. If I ever smelled it again, I'd probably get sick. It walked into my room. It looked at me, and it had bangs on the front of the bottom jaw that went straight up.
0: You're a police officer. You know what death smells like, though.
1: Oh, absolutely, absolutely.
0: Yeah.
1: And but I hadn't smelled that at 6 or 7 years old, and I've not smelled anything like it since. And the top bangs went straight down. Had long fingernails, and it came in, it looked at me, it walked towards my bed, and the only thing I could think of to do was cover my eyes and start praying, and which I did. And it leaned over me and was...
0: Officer, hold it right there. We're at the top of the hour, so
1: sure.
0: can you afford to hold through
1: Absolutely.
0: The news?
1: Absolutely.
0: All right, yeah, good. Hold on then, please. Does it make somebody more credible? If they're a police officer or a fire lieutenant like that previous caller. Yes, because these are men trained in observation. It's their job to observe and see what's going on and to observe it accurately. So yes, of course, it adds some credibility in that sense. I'm Art Bell from the High Desert. This is Ghost to Ghost AM. Again, you're going to want to check out that picture on my website, second one down. Girl either walking through a door or right in the middle of a door, manifesting right through a door. It's totally creepy. We will be back.
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0: Depends on how you listen to it, to be coast, ghost, or ghost, ghost, right? Good morning, everybody. We are telling ghost stories. We'll get back to it in a moment. I'm told that Guam, which I think did before get through on the international line, can't now. So I don't know exactly what I'm going to do here. I guess Guam, try to call my two regular 800 lines, both east and west, because I'll be damned if I know which one you really are. And on top of that, Once I clear the call on the first time caller line, I'll clear that number for Guam only for a period of time. We'll see what happens, because there are some good ghost stories to come from Guam, which is running the show actually live this morning to them Saturday afternoon. The sun is probably beginning to sink in the sky now on Guam. Just sink, or maybe, no, actually, it wouldn't be sinking yet, I guess. Anyway, Saturday afternoon. So we'll try that here in a moment with Guam. Sorry, you can't. It seems ridiculous that you can't get through on the international line being that far away, but maybe that's the case. Stay right where you are. Ghost to Ghost AM continues. To the police officer, and where are you again, sir?
1: I'm in Charleston.
0: Charleston, that's right, Charleston, South Carolina. I wanted to read this to you before you continue.
1: Sure.
0: There's a man who writes from Wisconsin. Art, you know, it sounds like the policeman you're talking to had an encounter with Black Chuck, a spectral dog that has been reported all over the world. Demonic, question mark. That it may have been a demonic thing, and he calls it a Black Chuck, a spectral dog, for whatever that's worth.
1: Wow. You know, I've always wondered what it was, because I've always had experiences where I've actually seen figures, I've had doors bang, I've had a lot of things happen.
0: Yeah, but this thing looked like a dog in about
1: This thing was actually physically there. You know, and it wasn't in the spiritual realm. It wasn't misty. It was in a physical realm, and it topped my list as far as something that I could actually put my finger on, you know, and literally touch. If I had reached down, I probably could have touched it.
0: But, of course, you don't know that for sure.
1: I don't know that for sure, but the thing was is that it scared me to the point where I'd actually covered up and I started praying. And I was always wondering if anybody else had that an experience, or if there was something in literature.
0: Well, then maybe I just answered your question for you. I'll have to do a little bit of research on that myself.
1: But the thing that really troubled me about the whole thing is I never spoke about it. I never told my family. You know, I'm the youngest of two brothers.
0: Right.
1: You know, I never told anybody. And 7 years ago, I was sitting there talking to my brother, and the thing that shocked me, the whole situation, was we had started talking about, he's also a police officer, and I spoke to him about, you know, old houses, and he said, I didn't like this place. And I said, why? And he said, well, I had a problem there. And I said, what was that? And he described the creature to me.
0: The same creature?
1: The same creature. And he said he was homesick, and he was laying on the couch, and he described it to a T. And I interjected periodically so he knew that I knew exactly. We both saw the same thing.
0: Well,
1: and we both validated it to each other.
0: That, my friend, thank you very much. That's as creepy as it gets. To see something, you know, perhaps demonic. I mean, you can always later sort of close your mind, right, and think to yourself, no matter how real the experience was at that moment, hey, I dreamed it. I had some, you know, some kind of hallucination. Something. But, when somebody else saw exactly the same thing, then your options begin to dwindle pretty far. West of the Rockies, you're on the air. Hello.
4: Hey, Art.
0: Hey.
4: Okay.
0: Where are you?
4: Oh, I'm in Reno.
0: Reno, okay.
4: This is you on KOH.
0: And you're on a cell phone.
4: Yes, I am.
0: Okay.
4: Okay, now, just bear with me here. When I lived in Colorado Springs, I was living in this house in the northwest part of town. And it was a very hot summer evening, well, probably about 8:30, I was sitting there watching TV, and we had this ghost there that just walked up and down the stairs. That's all it ever did. Just walk up and down the stairs.
0: A ghost that you saw or just heard?
4: Just heard. You heard the footsteps.
0: Okay.
4: When you came in the front door, there was a little foyer, and three steps into the basement, and then like eight steps up to the living room.
0: Okay.
4: And it constantly walked from the basement up the steps and then back down again.
0: Uh-huh.
4: So I got fed up, because I'd lived in another haunted house a couple of years earlier, and the ghost there was pretty friendly. So I said to this one, I said, was that all you can do? Just walk up and down? Can you materialize? Can you speak? What?
0: Yes, and I guess it considered that an invitation, right?
4: Yes, it did.
0: And it did what?
4: I was sitting there in a chair, and then all of a sudden, like I said, it's a very warm evening, must have been in the mid-80s, had the windows open, and it walked right up next to me, and all of a sudden, I was freezing. And the hair stood up on the back of my neck, and I got goose flesh. It was totally creepy, and I felt this, you know, how you can tell when your wife's angry at you.
0: I seriously doubt
4: you don't experience that much, but
0: oh, don't you kid yourself.
4: But you know, you could feel the anger.
0: Yes,
4: and I could just feel it, and I was going, oh geez, I'm sorry, I
0: actually,
4: said anything.
0: That's a
4: you know?
0: Very, very good analogy, sir. Very
4: yes.
0: good. Every man out there, and probably every woman too, from the other side, knows exactly what you're talking about. Oh yes, I know that.
4: Oh yeah.
0: Oh yes.
4: And that's the only thing that ever happened to that one. But in the previous house, we used to have windows fly open, doors fly open, lights go on, banging, pounding on doors. We called them Bob.
0: Yeah, well, Bob. Well, I don't like the pounding on doors part. I did, and that goes to a little of what I'm going to talk about right now. I don't rule this out. In fact, actually, I rule it in. A lot of strange things have occurred to me during the years that I've been doing these programs. Convinced, and you might want to have this served up to you as a warning. I really am becoming convinced that when we talk of these things and we consider them, the more we do it, the more we invite it. And I think that's why I've had a lot of one time during one of these programs, it wasn't a knock at my door. I mean, you've got to remember, I live inside, you know, a regular home, and I have my converted studio here, and what I heard hit my door was more like a pile driver. I mean, it wasn't a knock. Trust me, it kaboom, you know, that kind of thing on my door right during the middle of one of these ghost-to-ghost shows. And it scared the you-know-what out of me. I mean, right in the middle of the show, and I ran over to the door, and I did open it. There was absolutely nothing there. But, I mean, this was a almost-going-to-break-it-off-the-hinges kind of kaboom on my door. So I've come to the conclusion that...
5: Marlboro truck driver, and I get you on the... I got an FM radio, and I get you on the Ask Channel.
0: Right.
5: And anyway, I team with my husband. So we're coast to coast.
0: Where? What part of the world are you in now?
5: Right now, I'm in Ludlow, California.
0: Okay.
5: And this happened in right outside of Albuquerque, New Mexico. Now, you got to understand, we're used to sleeping in different areas. Nothing's ever happened before.
0: Sure.
5: But we were outside of Albuquerque on I-25 in a rest area.
0: And you were you got a bunk up behind, right?
5: Yeah.
0: Yeah, okay.
5: Yeah, we got a sleeper berth.
0: Right.
5: And this happened in a rest area right at the 163 marker.
0: Uh-huh.
5: In Bellum, New Mexico.
0: All right.
5: And I had just quit driving. I had been listening to you like I always do. And I just quit driving. I was talking.

0: noise started coming out of my mouth, and I'm trying to speak. I'm trying to get my husband.
1: What kind of noise?
0: Like a gurgling, it went like that.
1: Yes.
0: And my husband is still snoring, and I'm trying to move my fingertips to get him awoke because I can't hardly move, but I'm willing my fingertips to touch him, and I'm trying to get his name out. I'm thinking, am I having a stroke here? What's going on?
1: Right.
0: And that's what I'm thinking. But I'm like, no, that's not going, because my mind's working here. And all of a sudden, my body, I thought I was going to start levitating. I'm like, oh, my God, what's going on? And I start praying in my mind because my husband and I are very religious. And I start praying, you know. And finally, I don't know how, but my husband got awoke. But in the meantime, the middle part, because I'm keeping my legs and arms, trying to keep them down, but the middle part of my body's starting to move up. I'm like, oh, please, God, make it go away, please,
1: and
0: God.
1: And this is when your husband woke up?
0: My husband woke up. He goes, what's going on with you? And then it just left.
1: You just sort of flopped back down?
0: I had already come back down. I didn't fully go up just because I'm, you know, just the middle part of my body's moving.
1: Did you recognize anything that came out of your mouth?
0: No, nothing but just noise. And like I said, I'm trying to go, damn, like this, you know.
1: Sure. Eke out his name, sure.
0: Yeah. And so, and I'm thinking, is this one of these things where, you know, you're asleep? What do you call that? You think you're asleep, but you're not, or something. You know what I'm talking?
1: Of course.
0: And I'm like, this ain't going on, because I wasn't asleep yet. I had just fallen in bed, and something was telling me, turn over to my side and look. I'm like, oh no, this is too creepy. I'm not looking. I closed my eyes.
1: So something
0: entered my body.
1: Yeah, inhabited you, I was going to say, for a period of time.
0: Yeah, and now. And what was really weird, when I pulled into this rest area, like when us drivers pull in late at night in the rest area, you can't find a parking spot.
1: I hear you. I've got a big RV, and I've tried to fight for those spots, so I know.
0: But there was only two other trucks there, and I'm like, this is strange.
1: Tell me exactly where it was again.
0: Okay, this was right outside south side of Albuquerque.
1: At mile marker what?
0: 163.
1: All right.
0: The rest area on 25.
1: All right, I got you. All right, well then, listen, we're out of time, but some other truckers, I'm sure, will give mile marker 163 a try, because these things tend to hang out at the same place. First time caller line is restricted for Guam. Only Guam.

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And the wild card.

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1: No, you won't. After this next call, I guarantee, I've got a federal law enforcement officer on the first time caller line, and after that, I'm going to restrict it for Guam. Guaranteed. Sorry you can't get through on the international line. That's totally raw from my point of view. You should be able to get through on that line. But since you can't, and I know the 800 lines are swamped, the only option I have is to try and open the first time caller line for Guam only. So that's what I'm going to do as soon as I take this call. That number is area code 775-727-1222. Once again, I'm going to hold that line open for Guam only. 775-727-1222. It's the only option I've got. I know that Guam is with us right now on a Saturday afternoon. Stay right there.
2: Hi, Tom Baudet from Motel 6. Welcome to Tom's Chat Room. Of course, the beauty of Tom's Chat Room is that Tom does all the chatting. So let's talk. Dearborn, Michigan asks, "Hey, Tom, does Motel 6 really have the lowest rates of any national chain?" Yes. And that's Tom's Chat Room. I'm Cyber Tom Baudet logging off from Motel 6, and we'll leave the light on for you. Motel 6 in a core hotel.
1: Let me say it one more time. Following the call I'm just now going to take, then I'm going to reserve this line away for only Guam. I don't care who you are, what it's about, only Guam. Those poor people. You would think, if you want to call on the international line, and you're anywhere else in the world, you're welcome to now call, because obviously Guam isn't able to use it. So the international line, anywhere else in the world, is 800-893-0903. With reference to Guam, that this is going to mean you would have to pay for the call, but I don't know how else to do it. All these other lines are jammed beyond all reason. So if you're in Guam, area code 775-727-1222, just as soon as I clear this line. And on that line, you're on the air. Where are you calling from, sir? Oh, you don't want to say, do you?
3: No, not necessarily, if I could help it.
1: You're a federal law enforcement officer?
3: Yeah, we're, and I can verify all this on the side if you want to ever get this information without being here.
1: I understand, sure.
3: We're the federal officers that you see in the unmarked trucks that ride along the government property to keep people out where they shouldn't be.
1: Okay.
3: I have two quick things to say. One, I had two experiences in my life, one recently and one when I was about 17. We had it's an old house in Detroit in an old area. And I was the only brave one out of the nine kids that lived in a certain part of the house. It always had some strange happenings. And things got worse to the point where I started putting locks on the door. Well, one night I went to sleep and I woke up and my door was actually just ripped from the hinges. And nothing was missing, but I slept through that, which I'm a very light sleeper.
1: You slept through your door being ripped off the hinges.
3: With four locks on the door, because it was, and I never went to that part of the house again, ever.
1: And where did the door end up? I mean, was it on the floor?
3: It was just ripped up and laid down, right there on the floor.
1: Okay.
3: And recently, I was with another officer, and we were going into a closed area. An area where nobody should be whatsoever.
1: Right.
3: And we both went through the gate, and we closed the gate behind us, and we looked up in front of us, and he says, "Do you see what I see?" I said, "Yeah, there's something up there." We got the truck, and we gunned it, and this person could run about 70 miles an hour, or they just got away from us. And we were in an area where you can see everything within about 4 square miles. But it's strange that two people can see the same thing, and we both looked at each other and says, "We got them."
1: No, it's not strange.
3: Whatever it was, the shadow ran in front of us. It was right early in the morning, before sunrise. It ran in front of us for probably about maybe, I'd say a good 400 or 500 yards. It was about 1,000 yards in front of us when we went through the gate.
1: And you're trying to tell me this thing had to be moving at 70 miles an hour.
3: Yeah, because I guessed on it. I mean, we were going to get this person or whoever it was and find out what they were doing in this area. And we were looking at each other like, we can't believe this is happening.
1: Boy.
3: And then finally around the corner, and there's nobody there. And
1: I don't know what to tell you. I really appreciate your story.
3: Yeah, I appreciate it. Well, we love listening to you guys out there. Believe it or not, a lot of us listen to you.
1: Thank you.
3: And you guys really entertain us through the night, and keep up the good work.
1: I do believe it. Thank you very much, sir. All right, that clears that line. Now, only Guam on that line. See, I've got the feeling it's the only way I'm going to get Guam through here tonight. Now, there's yet another law enforcement officer. Well, these fellows work at night. You know, they work at night, and many times they work in pairs, and they are trained observers. So, yeah, you give them a little more credibility. Stuff is happening everywhere. Absolutely everywhere. Wildcard line, you're on the air. Hello.
4: Is that me?
1: That's you.
4: Okay. I lived at a place called, can I say the name of the place?
1: Well, I don't know. It depends on, is it like a hotel or?
4: Well, no, the area is known for the world's biggest fig tree. I'll leave it at that.
1: That's okay. You can tell me where you live.
4: Oh, it's a place called Fig Springs.
1: In what state?
4: Arizona.
1: Arizona, okay.
4: Yeah, it's near Cayman.
1: All right.
4: There's a lot of legends about the area itself. But one particular night, my mother and a friend of ours, we're up there, and we're just hanging out in the main trailer. My parents took the land for the people who owned it. And we're just talking about different stuff. It was nighttime. And I started getting really nervous. I was pretty young at the time. Started getting very, very nervous, about like I am now, as a matter of fact. the other two people were with us, my mom and the other person, were also getting nervous, but they were trying to pretend like everything was okay because they didn't want to scare me. I looked back behind me, and I see a guy sitting, lying on the bed in the living room. We're in the kitchen. She could see in the living room. There's a bed there. And he was floating about a foot off the bed.
1: Oh,
4: and I, about that time, I said my mom and the other person, I think we should leave now.
1: Well, describe this as best you can. Floating, you said.
4: Yeah, he was just lying there nonchalantly, like, nothing to worry. Just kicking back on the bed, except he wasn't on the bed. He was above the bed.
1: But what I'm trying to get at is, in every other way, fully materialized.
4: He was partly see-through. He wasn't totally solid.
1: Uh-huh.
4: Yeah. He was, like, partly there, partly not type of thing. I've seen a lot of ghosts before like that.
1: Well, if you get a chance to check my website, you'll see a picture of a lady halfway through a door. And when I say through a door, I don't mean walking through a door. Coming through a door.
4: Okay. I'll be sure and check that out. But anyhow, we decided to gather. But by the way, there were people hung on that fig tree there before it was originally chopped down. But anyhow, we left the building and started going down a hill. It was pretty dark out. We're going down this hill to head to where we stayed in a small travel trailer. And we hear a noise, like a clunk, clunk, clunk noise behind us. And we tried to look back, but we couldn't see what it was. And we just took off running. All of a sudden, I freeze. I look back, and I see way up in the sky. I look straight up. I see in the sky what looks like a small piece of metal, maybe 2 foot by 3 foot piece of metal.
1: Yes.
4: And like a small tin or aluminum garbage can flying in the air.
1: Really?
4: It makes a circle around me, and I hear a crash behind this one little rock shed that was up there. I was frozen in my spot, so one of the other people had to grab me and pull me in the trailer. We all compared notes and found out that we were all kind of feeling kind of weird vibes and everything about the area when we were in there. So next day, since it was too dark to go out that night, next day we went out and looked to investigate, see what it was. The clunking noise behind us was actually a tin garbage can. But the two pieces of metal I saw up in the sky, I mean, this is Arizona. We don't get tornadoes that often here.
1: Yes,
4: and the ground wind was not was not that bad.
1: So what are you saying happened to you? I mean,
4: this piece of metal was about the size of an average living room. It was two pieces of metal, and what it was the roof off of a porch shed that was at the trailer.
1: Oh, my God.
4: After having told the story to several people, we found out that the trailer that had happened in, someone had gotten shot by the police in. They had escaped from something. They ran from the police, and he got shot in there. And the person told us, well, we can prove it. Go look by the back door, and you'll see bullet holes there. And so we went and looked by the back door. There weren't any bullet holes, but there were some pieces of duct tape. We started looking under the duct tape, and sure enough, there's bullet holes.
1: There's bullet holes. Oh, yeah. Brother. All right. Well, thank you very much. You see, ghosts seem to manifest themselves most frequently from those who either die unexpectedly, die in the middle of a passionate love affair, commit suicide, hang themselves, blow their heads off, that kind of thing. Those type of deaths, violent deaths, seem to bring this sort of thing. Why, I don't know. It may be the speed of the death, but, you know, if that was true, then you would think that most people that got hit by trucks or walked out into the middle of traffic would be ghosts as well, wouldn't you? And yet it appears to be this this hand of man violent death, whether it be one's own hand or another hand, that produces the entities that stick around. So go figure. East of the Rockies, you're on the air. Hello. Hello. Hello. Yes.
5: Yeah, hi. This is Mark from St. Louis.
1: Hello, Mark.
5: I was listening to your show when I heard one of the police officers call, and he had a story about, he called it a demon dog.
1: Oh, the dog-like creature, yes.
5: Right. Okay, well, I got a story similar to that, only it's not a dog, but it has similarities. When I was a kid, I grew up in a family of, I was the youngest of five, and I was sharing a bedroom with my sister, who was the second youngest from me. I was the youngest, she was the next one up.
1: Right.
5: And so I was, I'm going to say maybe, gosh, I don't know, 7 or 8 years old the first time I saw this thing.
1: Yes.
5: It's a very distinctive memory for me, and it's hard for me to even talk about it without getting the chills. I was asleep, or not quite yet asleep. I was in bed. My sister was, her bed was in the corner of the bedroom farthest from the door. My bed was closest to the door.
1: Right.
5: It was dark. It was nighttime. I have no idea. I'm trying to remember how late it was, but
1: that
5: I know.
1: Doesn't matter. Go ahead.
5: Yeah, everybody in the house was asleep. The lights were off, and I saw something come through the bedroom door. At first,
1: now, when you say come through the bedroom door, do you mean
5: like your picture? Only this had no definition on that picture on your website.
1: Oh, have you seen that picture?
5: Yeah, you could make out eye sockets and things on your picture.
1: I mean, oh my God, that thing is.
5: I almost thought that door looked like there was something superimposed.
1: It's
5: so, because
1: it's either,
5: I mean,
1: in that
5: the door changes color.
1: It's either in that door or coming through it.
5: So this was similar to that. Okay, now I'm in a dark bedroom, and I don't know how I can accurately describe this, but I'll give it a shot. There's such a thing as darker than or blacker than night. Okay,
1: yeah,
5: and that,
1: yeah, sure
5: that,
1: there
5: that's,
1: is.
5: That's the best way for me to describe this thing, because your eyes will gradually adjust to even a dark room.
1: That's correct.
5: And So I thought I see something really. It was like a black void is the best way I could describe it.
1: Okay.
5: It was no dimensions. It was just a black void.
1: Yep.
5: It was about where somebody's head would be, that high up on the door. And I remember squinting my eyes and opening them again and thinking, you know, what the heck is that?
1: Sure.
5: And I'm looking and it starts coming through a little bit more. And what it was this thing's head. Okay, and it poked its head through just a little bit, and on the side of its head, I could see, like, again, blacker than black, wispy arms coming through, like the hands were being extended, and they were coming through the side, you know, from the side of the head.
1: Uh-huh,
5: and,
1: uh-huh.
5: and the head comes in farther, and it looks around in the room. And I'm and the whole time I'm thinking, am I just, you know, am I seeing things? Am I imagining this?
1: Yes.
5: And the more and more I look at it, I'm getting scareder and scareder, and I, it's taking on a form. And my sister's asleep, and I'm getting scared to death seeing this thing. And it's and it finally comes through the door, floats through the door all the way. I could see it was smooth shaped, meaning it didn't look like it had wild hair or anything. It was completely black, but the head was round, let's say like a mannequin's would be.
1: Okay.
5: And I remember seeing arms and a torso. You know, I'm peeking through my covers. I got my covers probably like up to my nose at this point, you know, looking at this thing. And the way I'll never forget the way it moved. It was like a burglar was, like he would move, like you if he was tiptoeing. He was. It was very like almost stalking the room with his head crouched down, and the arms were kind of up in the air. And the arms, there were really no hands. It just kind of ended in long tendrils.
1: Well, you know, long tendrils. This sounds classically like a shadow person story.
5: Exactly.
1: And you describe it as blacker than black. That
5: blacker than black.
1: Something that would be black within a totally dark room.
5: Yes.
1: Yeah.
5: Exactly. And there's something I want to describe here because I think this is just as important or prominent as the actual seeing it.
1: Sure.
5: There was, and I, again, this is from a kid, so 7 or 8 years old, I felt a presence of evil like you would not imagine. There was no way, even at that young age, did I think this was a ghost. I mean, I was scared out of my, you know, my shorts. To me, this thing was not a spirit of somebody that had come back. This thing was, I'm thinking this thing is from hell or something coming up.
1: Well, that is why, again, folks, that I'm saying, you know, we call these ghosts, but that's just a name. We don't know for sure what they are. In some cases, they may be the departed managing to manifest back in on the earthly plane here, right? But they might not be human either. Many of these things may not be human. And so I'm tending toward the physical manifestation, particularly physical attack type stories, so I can try and get a better grasp of what it is that we're dealing with here. I don't know if that's possible. I want to reiterate that because of the screw-up, and apparently Guam can't get through on the international line, I am going to hold this first-time caller line open for Guam only, all right? I know you're out there this afternoon trying to get through, so keep trying. It's area code 775-727-1222. And, of course, the lines are totally jammed, but if I need the audience to cooperate, do not call that number. Let Guam get through, please, on that number. Guam only, area code 775-727-1222. Otherwise, use any other line. West of the Rockies, you're on the air. Hello.
6: Hello, Art.
1: Hi. We don't have a whole lot of time before the top of the hour, sir.
6: Let me do this real quickly.
1: All right.
6: I'm a retired sheriff's captain.
1: Yes, sir.
6: One night, the dispatch supervisor ran out of paper in her computer and wanted me to go with her into the courthouse to retrieve some papers. She would not go there alone. This is an old Western courthouse in which the jail was in the basement. A number of people had been hung there, had killed themselves there, and she was scared to death of it.
1: Right.
6: We went up to the front door, which was a double glass door, and unlocked the door. And when I opened the door and put my, I had a flashlight, didn't want to turn the lights on, and there's a set of stairs, and at the top of the stairs, you like cats, you'll enjoy this. There was a ghost cat standing there. And when I shined my light on it, he reared his back up like a cat will and hissed at me and attacked me, ran down the stairs and
1: what?
6: Ran at me, ran up my body.
1: What?
6: And according to the dispatcher, went through me.
1: What?
6: I didn't see the cat go through me. She said it went through me. She saw it come out the back end of me.
1: Holy moly!
6: When it shocked me so bad, I just lost my composure there for a minute. I dropped my flashlight. I picked the flashlight back up, and I had to turn it back on. And I I shined it up to the top of the stairs, and there was a man standing there, a ghostly-looking man, and he just slowly dissipated and went away.
1: I don't know what to say about that.
6: This cat just scared me to death. I mean, it was not a physical cat. She told me that from that day forward she'd never go back in there again, and she said that was the first time.
1: I don't blame her. I wouldn't do it either. In fact, I'd probably quit, go find another job, or transfer or something. Listen, I got to go. We're
6: okay.
1: up here at the top of the hour. I appreciate your call.
6: You're welcome.
1: Thank you very much, officer, and take care. So many law enforcement officers, people who are trained to observe things. A cat that attacks and kisses, arches its back, attacks you and jumps right through. Ay, ay, ay.

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1: That would be me.
2: Good morning, everybody. This actually is Ghost to Ghost AM, and in the interest of somebody who's paying for a call, I'm going directly to our Guam line, actually the first-time caller line. Hello there. You're on the air.
3: Hi there.
2: Hi. You're in Guam, huh?
3: I am.
2: Actually, I guess you're on Guam, not in Guam.
3: Thank you. I always say I'm on Guam. I think it sounds... I'm from Chicago, so if I can be on something, it's kind of nice.
2: Listening to KGUM?
3: Yeah, K-57.
2: That's it, K-57.
3: Yep.
2: Well, I guess it's what, a Saturday evening there by now, huh?
3: It is. The sun is now starting to set.
2: Actually, it's starting to go down now. Okay, all right. Well, what's up?
3: Well, I'm really sorry that True Tomorrow didn't get through here first. hopefully more will come in. Ghost stories are, or spirit stories might be more accurate, are very much a part of the culture here and are experienced very regularly. On island, they're usually referred to as the Tautamona, which I believe it literally translated means the original ones.
2: Isn't that interesting? I lived on Okinawa for 10 years, and that was a very, very haunted island. There's something about islands, huh?
3: Yeah. Well, and there's quite a, certainly a lot of violence has taken place here and on this island and probably on Okinawa as well. You were mentioning earlier you didn't use the word violence, but...
2: A lot of violence here. People were burned in caves on Okinawa.
3: Sure. And not much different here. It's kind of scary. But there's also something called the Duendes, which is really more...
4: just a breath out. It was so intense. And I couldn't believe this was happening to me instantly, like the last caller who said that he prayed to Jesus and he tried to get something, nothing happened. Well, that wasn't the case for me. I prayed to Jesus and I prayed to the Lord and I asked them to cast whatever it was out of my room, and it took no longer than 10 seconds. It felt like an hour.
2: And it smelled, it smelled really bad.
4: Like rotten eggs.
2: Like rotten eggs. Okay, well, we're going to dub that one the Mr. Hinky Monster. It hovered over him, and it was foul. That's actually scary stuff, you know. I mean, it's really scary stuff. What are these things? What are these things? West of the Rockies, you're on the air. Hello.
5: Hello.
2: Hi.
5: How's it going? Yeah, I have an entity attack story.
2: You too, huh? I mean,
5: yeah.
2: I've got this special entity attack line, and you guys, there's so many of them, you're leaking into my other lines. Okay.
5: Well, you know, it's amazing to think, though, that how common I think it actually is.
2: Apparently.
5: Yeah, it's, I think, well, I have a theory on what happened, but first let me tell you what happened to me.
2: Sure.
5: Okay, when I was about eight years old, I remember I was at a house that I was living at with my grandparents and my father, and, his ex-wife, to be. Well, I was in the room, okay, and I was scared, you know, just basically because of the dark. I didn't like sleeping in the dark. But So then my dad left the front door or the bedroom door open with the hall light on so that I wouldn't be quite as afraid. Well, I began to lay down, and I remember I was still, you know, kind of scared, and I laid there for a while, and I remember feeling afraid still, but I hit my head under the covers, you know, like kids do.
2: Oh.
5: But I was too afraid to go to sleep, so I know I was 100% awake, and I felt a presence like I have through my life at many times, actually, but I felt this presence, and I was on a bunk bed, and I was on the top bunk, And whatever this was, of course, I believe it was a spirit, well, it pushed me on my chest. Now, when it pushed me on my chest, it didn't just like pushed me in, you know, I felt a push. I mean, it pushed me.
2: If I'd been on the bottom bunk, I would have seen this giant indentation forming, right, as it pressed toward me.
5: Yeah, you probably would have. You would have also heard the thump that came when I bounced off the bed and hit the ceiling directly from it. And
2: you hit the ceiling?
5: I hit the ceiling because it was really close to the ceiling anyways, and it was a pretty bouncy mattress. But when it pushed me and I bounced and I hit the ceiling,
2: yeah.
5: I remember I was so frozen with fear, you know, and I could barely, like, yell. But when I finally was able to, man, my dad, he knew I was, like, scared. So he came in there, and I told him something pushed me. And I told him that it hurt my chest. And so he opened up my chest. And, you know, it's funny with all the stories that you've had on your program.
2: Yes, sir.
5: Of people saying that there are handprints and things. Well, sure enough, I had 2 handprints on my chest. Which is weird, you know, because it's like, but anyway.
2: No, it's not weird because it verifies what you just said. What did your dad say?
5: Well, my dad and my family, I mean, I don't mean to sound, you know, like everybody's got their ghost stories and stuff, but my family, we've been very, very open to these types of occurrences, but, you know, it's like.
2: I'm not going to say these aren't ghosts because who the heck really knows?
5: Exactly.
2: But
5: I think I do. I do know that they are personally from within, but that's just something different. I myself.
2: Oh, you
5: know,
2: believe from within, you know, the monster of the id. In other words, you created this thing yourself?
5: More my perception itself of its existence. Like, in other words, why would it actually have the ability to physically assault somebody if it's not physical? Huh. I believe it's because of the awareness of what it wants to do. And sometimes if you are fearful, like a child often is,
2: yes,
5: then it preys on fear, and that which is of fear becomes and manifests into physical. See what I mean?
2: Well, yeah, I see exactly what you mean, and I think that that's entirely possible, that the amount of fear is able to generate that which is feared. It builds on itself, and it feeds on itself. And you create it. Yes.
5: Exactly.
2: That's as good an explanation as any.
5: And perfect love, you know, it's been said in the Bible, you know, not that I'm a Bible thumper, but, you know, it's like, I can see validity in all religions. By faith, I'm a Christian, but I couldn't see Jesus giving Buddha a black eye, you know. But I think without a doubt, hands down, that perfect love, as it says, casts out fear, but I think perfect love comes through being wise through the years, right? And basically through growing as a human being. But when you're a child, you're naive and you're sensitive to these things. And that's why it comes to children a lot.
2: Can you know perfect love without having experienced perfect fear, perfect anger, perfect depression? You know, in other words, can you understand perfect love until you've been the other place?
5: Well, you know, believe it or not, my personal feel on that is that when you actually feel perfect love, and when you experience it and you find it, of course it does come through rising above not being perfect. But see, rising above not being perfect has to come through serious pain.
2: Pain is
5: the medicine of the soul.
2: That's what I think too, sir. Thank you very, very much for the call. I just don't think you could know it, certainly not appreciate it, unless you had experienced the opposite. On my entity attack line, you are on the air. Hello.
6: Yeah. I'm Richard in Houston.
2: Hi, Richard.
6: About 1979, I was sleeping here beside my wife.
2: Mm-hmm.
6: I woke up, something was pushing me down onto the mattress. And I couldn't see anything. I could see the ceiling and all.
2: Mm-hmm.
6: And I was desperate. I couldn't breathe. I couldn't yell. I tried to yell, and all that came up was a little bitty squeak on my voice, and I was frantic.
2: Was it like hands pressing?
6: No, it was a weight on my entire body.
2: All right, so an overall weight.
6: Overall weight.
2: Okay.
6: And I struggled, and struggled, and struggled harder, and I was getting desperate for breath. And I must have struggled harder or something. I just gave up, because when it quit, when it let up, the mattress rose an inch or two, and then it was gone. And
2: if you had not struggled against it, what do you think would have happened?
6: I have no idea. I was in a panic.
2: Well, I'm sure you were, but you didn't consider what might have occurred.
6: Well, no. You mean let it give an end to it?
2: Well, or not, just not struggled. Perhaps somebody else might have imagined they couldn't struggle against something like this, and they would have just submitted.
6: I don't know. I know it was heavier than I am. I weighed 200.
2: So,
6: by the way,
2: yep.
6: Can I mention one more thing?
2: Yes.
6: That sound you have of the Bigfoot?
2: Yes.
6: That's not a Bigfoot. That's a U.S. Navy sonar.
2: Well, people
6: how do I know?
2: But how do I know is more important.
6: I know
2: question.
6: The sound. I'm a retired chief sonarman, and I heard that sound
2: I've
6: many,
2: heard
6: many
2: this.
6: Hours.
2: Believe me, I've heard this, but we have providence on this sound, sir. In other words, we know who recorded it, where they were in the woods, not undersea. A lot of people have said it sounds like sonar, and I understand that it does sound a little bit like that. But trust me when I tell you, we have the providence on this tape, and that it is not sonar. We know who recorded it and where. Wildcard line, you're on the air. Hello.
7: Art?
2: Yes.
7: Well, you cut me off on the other line, but I have an attack story, but I wasn't alone. I had someone with me.
2: What do you mean?
7: Well, I was with my girlfriend in the desert, and this happened in March of 1993.
2: And what happened?
7: Well, I was observing some lights about 100 miles away coming from the south, going due north. Looked like it was coming from San Diego up over Palm Springs.
2: Mm-hmm.
7: And I observed this for about 10 minutes. I called my girlfriend's attention to this. We were camping out near 29 Palms.
2: Right.
7: And I did my last year and a half in the Navy at Top Gun. There's so many aircraft flying around down there, it's
2: sure
7: hard to keep track of them.
2: Sure.
7: This one got my attention, and I couldn't tell you exactly why, but... and this sounds bizarre, but I've never told anyone this story.
2: Well, we've got less than a minute, so...
7: Well, I'm dying to know if there's other people that had something like this happen, but this ball, this
2: yes.
7: light ball, came out of this large craft... And it came right up in front of us, about 48 inches away. It was about the size of a basketball. It was extremely brilliant. Looked like the end of a sparkler. And it literally, I could feel it scan my brain quickly. And then it went to my girlfriend, and it spent some time with her, and then it left. It was shot up into the sky and went back to this large craft. She was very traumatized by this and spent about 8 months in therapy.
2: Boy, that's some story. And you sound okay, huh?
7: Well, we were frightened to death.
2: I believe me, I understand. All right, thank you very much. From a craft, a ball of light scanning the brain, and then... what it did with the information that it downloaded from you, apparently. I'm Art Bell. This is Coast to Coast AM.

0: should see some of the fast blasts that I'm getting tonight. Shelley in California writes, I was attacked by a spirit who plunged a butcher knife into my pillow and then told me what he wanted. Shelley, you should fast blast me your phone number. No one else will see it, just me, and I'll call you and we'll get that story on the air. So if you have a similar story, and it's really a very, very good one, you know, you can fast blast me a phone number, and I'd be more than happy to get hold of you. In the meantime, the lines are jammed, so the odds of any single person making it through are, you know, somewhat slim. On my entity attack line, you are on the air. Hello.
1: Hello there. How are you doing?
0: I'm okay.
1: Good, sir. Mr. Paul calling from KSTE.
0: Sacramento, right?
1: Yes, sir.
0: Uh-huh. Okay.
1: I'm a assistant pastor in church. 6'9", 370 pounds.
0: You are 6'9", 370?
1: Yes, sir.
0: Ay, ay, ay. So you're not like a bouncer for the church, right?
1: Oh, no, sir.
0: Oh, okay.
1: Of course not. This is what happened, sir. Even I don't believe it, but it happened. Matter of fact, it happened this year in March. I was in bed sleeping. Next thing you know, of course, I have a specialized California king-size bed to sleep in.
0: Uh-huh.
1: I'm so big. However, it went through, right through the door, that entity. It went right through the door. I'm looking right at it, and it's coming right towards me. And just about, I'm getting ready to leap on it, because I thought it was someone, you know, broke in the house.
0: Yeah, of course.
1: And when I looked at it, I said, whoa. No face.
0: No face.
1: It's like...
0: That's bad.
1: Yes, very bad. No face. It wasn't walking. It was gliding towards me.
0: Gliding, another bad sign.
1: No hands.
0: Real bad.
1: And it said, I'm going to get you.
0: Oh, man.
1: I said, I'm sorry, but you're not going to get me.
0: Oh.
1: And all of a sudden, it stopped. It reversed, floated, went... See, if I'm not going to get you, I'm going to get your wife. He went towards my wife, grabbed her ankles, threw her off the bed onto the floor. It hit her head and whole body hit the floor. Big, loud thump.
0: God.
1: Immediately, I got up, and I wanted to just, of course, beat the hell out of whatever it was. Immediately, as soon as I turned the light on, it was gone.
0: And your wife?
1: And my wife, on her ankles, she's a very light-skinned woman.
0: Right.
1: And there was two marks, I should say not two, but two hand imprints, eight in total. And looked like imprints of a hand. And immediately, we're looking at it, up her, this is on the ankle now, up, going up from the ankle towards her middle inner spine, it started to bleed. This skin started to bleed. Immediately, of course, I applied pressure on it and stopped.
0: Was there a physical cut, you know, a reason for the bleeding, or was this just blood through the skin?
1: This is just a blood coming from and through the skin. No cut at all.
0: Holy moly.
1: And it's amazing because, remember, it's happened in March of this year.
0: Yes.
1: I'm a heart patient. A month later...
0: You're lucky to still be alive now.
1: That's correct. A month later, I was in the hospital in San Francisco, and the same thing happened to me again. On my... supposed to be there for a couple of days. I was there for 3 weeks in the hospital. What happened was, on the third night, my heart stopped. Yeah, it just stopped. I didn't know it stopped. Because immediately off to the right, there was the same entity again. It reminded me of a... the headless, what's it called?
0: Headless horseman?
1: Yes, I mean, nothing, I mean, the hood.
0: Oh.
1: No face, just, and it said, it's time to come with me now. I looked at him, I said, I'm not scared of you, whoever you are, and I'm not coming with you. Immediately, it said that it was coming towards me.
0: Yeah.
1: And then, automatically, the nurse or the doctor was putting... those two, what's called that stuff to,
0: paddles?
1: Yeah, paddles on my chest. Immediately I woke up. And I said, what happened? They said, I went into heart failure, and my heart stopped for the last 8 seconds.
0: Holy smokes. Listen, you don't have to answer this if you don't want to, but I am curious.
1: Yes.
0: What kind of life have you led?
1: Afterwards?
0: Well, no. No. Previously.
1: What type of life?
0: Yeah, in other words, let me sort of lay it out this way. It seems as though at critical moments you're having encounters with folks that aren't likely to lead you to the up escalator.
1: Mm-hmm.
0: And I'm just kind of curious what kind of life you led.
1: Got married a year out of college. I'm 45 years old now. I played professional football for 1 year. Had to stop because of the heart. I was born with a heart problem.
0: Who did you play for?
1: Seattle Seahawks.
0: You played for the Seahawks?
1: Yes. And then after I got waived, my wife is from Hawaii. So I went to Hawaii, and I got hired over there on a very prominent bank over there. And I stayed there for the last, 18, 19 years. Let's get back recently. Again, the heart started to act up again. That's why I had to get out of that banking environment. I left as senior vice president of the bank.
0: The banking's probably as bad as professional football for the heart.
1: Yes, it is. But it's just, again, I've been listening to the program the last 15 years, and I was inclined to call. Because this is true. I can't believe it. I mean, it only happened once. It happened twice. And it's very, very, very... I wasn't scared. It's just, wife is petrified.
0: Would have done the trick for me. What's it like listening to other people with, you know, somewhat similar stories?
1: Well...
0: Must be strange. I mean, I'm sure a lot of people think this only happens to them and maybe in the movies.
1: Oh, no. Remember, I used to be an assistant pastor in the church.
0: Right.
1: Had to stop because of the heart. I heard many, many stories in the church. I went to a Catholic pastor. I'm sorry, what's called those guys?
0: Could have been a bishop.
1: Yeah, it could have been about 5 years ago to help assist him exercise a person. And I my wife firmly believes that whatever it was probably following me, because the person, it took about a long time to get that energy out of the particular individual, and it was very, very nerve-wracking, because it takes a lot of years to go through this training. And at the time, again, I had the heart problem.
0: Well, I hope in the future, any future crisis you have brings something a little brighter to light your way, my friend. Thank you so much for the call.
1: Oh, you're welcome, sir.
0: You take care. Wow. You just, you never know. I mean, when you open up these kinds of lines, you never know what you're going to get. And we're definitely getting our money's worth tonight. I had no idea that there really were so many. There are so many of you out there that have been attacked in such a violent way. It's astounding. Wildcard line, you're on the air. Hello.
2: Yes.
0: Hello.
2: I went to Job Corps back in the early '80s and met a guy that told me stories about how him and his family were severely attacked by demons all the time. And that his little brother and stuff would end up with black eyes and just bad luck all the time. I mean, it was horrible the way he described his life. They'd be like driving out of the parking lot and the wheels would fall off their cars, and just numerous accounts of just horrible encounters with different type of entities in their home and stuff. And we were talking one night, and all of a sudden, out of the blue, right up in the little corner of the room, it was like there were tens of thousands of angels in a circle, looking down on us. It was like all these eyes were just beaming down on us.
3: Yes.
2: And I know this sounds really freaky, but I'm telling you, at the same time, we both seen it, and just chills just went up and down our body. And it was the most frightening thing. I mean, it was frightening, but in another sense, it was kind of...
0: Maybe that was a circle of protection.
2: It may have been. But I tell you, and when I was, me and my brother were children, we used to get visited by this woman called the Doss Doll Woman. She used to climb down out of the attic from the closet.
0: She lived or appeared in, she lived in that closet, you believe?
2: Yeah, she came down out of the attic every night.
0: Every night?
2: Yeah, and she would look at us and stuff. She was a dark figure. And I mean, you talk about two scared kids. We were horrified. Our hair would stand up on the back of our necks and just goosebumps all over us. And we would try to scream, and you couldn't get nothing out, you know, because you're so horrified. And
0: what did she want?
2: I don't know. We told our mom and dad about it. And our mom, she kind of believed us, but our dad, you know, he always was real skeptical. He didn't believe anything. And one night, it sounded like somebody was setting the table in the dining room with knives, forks, spoons, plates, just like somebody was setting the table.
0: Right.
2: Like about 2:30 in the morning.
0: Yes.
2: And my brother and I, we were petrified, you know, because we had this room right off the dining room, and my mom and dad were in the front of the house. And we were witnessing all this stuff, and we could see, like, two legs, white legs. Do you know what I mean? Like the pajamas of the old-fashioned pajamas?
0: Sure.
2: Yeah, with the, like, lace around the bottom?
0: Sure, sure.
2: Now, we would see two legs jumping over the table back and forth and then walk around the table. And you could hear plates and stuff being set out on the table. Then the spirit would come through the doorway there into our room and walk around our bed and grab our legs and stuff. And it was just horrible. I mean, we were petrified kids for a long time. We lived with this, you know, and this is the first time I've ever told anybody, you know, and I know a lot of people are hearing this right now, but...
0: Yeah, it's not something you would... Yeah, but it's a better way to be able to tell this kind of thing, really, because what people would think if you told them this.
2: Yeah, and I tell you, we've had so many things happen, Art. It's I could go on and on and on.
0: Well,
2: we're the ones that had the rocks raining on us.
0: The rocks it, raining on you?
2: Yes, this is very true. In California, Missouri, it rained rocks on us for 3 days.
0: Yep, I know. Someone else gave us that a little while ago. I find that, you know, I have a hard time with that one. 3 days of rocks. Should have had lots of pictures, huh? East of the Rockies, you're on the air. Hello.
4: Hello?
0: Hello.
4: Okay, I wasn't sure if it was me.
0: Yes, it is. Where are you?
4: I'm in Hickson, Tennessee.
0: Yes, ma'am.
4: My name is Mary. I've been listening to you for a long time. How is your back, by the way?
0: Actually, Mary, it's better than it's been in a long, long time.
4: Good. I'm glad. We missed you. Well, I did anyway.
0: Thank you.
4: I wanted to talk to you about the attacks also.
0: Okay.
4: All my life, myself and my family have been attacked by things. With most of the time, it's in the bed or in the bedroom.
0: Yep, that seems to be almost a constant.
4: In fact, one night, something was grabbing my hand like it was trying to pull me out of bed.
0: Oh.
4: Another night, I woke up, I couldn't breathe, and I just saw two red eyes and this black figure.
0: Red eyes?
4: Red eyes.
0: I hate red eyes.
4: I don't like them either. It scared me, and yeah. That happened more than once. I couldn't breathe, I couldn't scream, I couldn't move. It was like a battle of wills.
0: Yeah.
4: That's the only way I could describe it, was a battle of will to get this thing off of me. I have had out-of-body experiences, and I've been chased by them.
0: I know, I really like to ask this question. If you hadn't resisted, if you had let this thing, this black thing with red eyes, proceed to what it was going to do. If you'd been frozen in fear and couldn't have moved, what do you think would have happened?
4: Well, I was frozen, but it wasn't in fear. I just couldn't move. But I think it was trying to take me over. I believe this.
0: Possession.
4: Yeah. And it's not just myself this has happened to. It's happened to my husband. It's happened to a couple of my brothers.
0: Well, the thing about possession is we have no way of knowing how many possessed people there are. I mean, it may well be that the changes in personality, at least in the beginning, are fairly subtle. But the possession increasingly takes control once it occurs. And how would we ever know, any of us here on Earth, how many are really possessed?
4: I don't know about anyone else, but I can feel if there's something wrong with people. And I can usually see it in their aura.
0: Well, there certainly are people where, you know, you just immediately know something is really wrong.
4: I believe my father was possessed because he was one of the most evil men I ever met in my life.
0: Your own father?
4: My own father. I believe he was possessed because he enjoyed hurting people. And he didn't care who knew. And he was charismatic. He was like the devil incarnate himself.
0: You mean in other ways he was charismatic? Yeah.
4: He could be cruel and mean, and nobody seemed to see it.
0: Huh.
4: Even though he was being mean and cruel to them. It's like they couldn't tell.
0: Mm-hmm.
4: But I've always had a sense about it, and people that were like that, I can't be around.
0: The satin shiv, you know.
4: I don't know what it is, but I'm real sensitive to, I guess, spirits and things. I see things. I know things. Scary things.
0: Well,
4: I know when people are going to die.
0: You do?
4: Yeah.
0: I was going to say, maybe it simply runs in the family.
4: I think a lot of it has to do with the Indian background in our family.
0: Oh.
4: Because Indians tend to be more inclined to be open to spirits. And I believe my mother, her family was, her line was medicine woman.
0: Well, you've got a pretty serious background there.
4: Yeah.
0: And so I guess that accounts for a lot of it. I wonder why she, though, with her sensitivity, ended up marrying a man who had this incredible mean streak.
4: Well, hers was more in the healing arts. She could heal with anything. She had a lot of used a lot of the Indian ways to heal.
0: But why would she have been attracted to such a mean man?
4: I'm not sure.
0: Uh-huh.
4: I think she was her second husband, and he promised to take care of her and her family and treat her kids as if they were his own. But he didn't.

nothing like the smell of a late summer New York club crowd. You get the old blood pounding, isn't it? Well, it's a pleasure to be in Manhattan. Manhattan is my second most favorite island in the world, only because I live on Hawaii. And I feel more affinity to this island than to the other Hawaiian islands, which have various cultural extremes I'm not really capable of relating to. But you'll hear more about that. Anyway, it's great to be here. It's great to see so many familiar faces. I appreciate those literary trajectories so ably launched from this stage by Anaïs and Shirai.

go at least once or twice around the block, I'm noticing that the strangeness is not receding. The strangeness seems to be accelerating. The theme of this evening is Logos meets Eros. Well, I don't know a lot about Eros. I do think if you smoke after sex, you're probably doing it too quickly. But otherwise, my expertise lies in another direction. I started out in psychedelic drugs, and people said it was a flight from reality. It still is a flight from reality, but I think reality is now a bit more scary than the drugs we used to fly from it so long ago. Is that the victory of a cultural meme, or is that just, I don't know, the yawning grave sort of opening ahead of us? I don't know. My thing is to be amazed at the world as given by nature, but ever more as we approach this millennial speed bump in our calendrical highway, to be amazed at people and about the direction that mass psychology seems to be taking. And since I assume everybody here is a shaper of this mass psychology and the extremely powerful media-based jobs that you all occupy, it might be worth talking about that a little bit tonight. As I see it, I spend all afternoon at MoMA, as I always do when I come to town. I know it's a thing, but I do it anyway. Worshipping at the altar of modernism. So relieved now that it's almost over. You know, because it's going to be bracketed in this century, the 20th century. It's almost over. There's very little left to run, a few I's to be dotted, a few codas to be played. But essentially, it's a done deal. And this end of the century psychology is the psychology of hysterical conclusionism and summation and to some degree a rhetoric of fear that we can never outdo ourselves. And I think it probably felt the same way 100 years ago. If you had been in Vienna in 1899 when Jugendstil was bursting at its seams and Freud was beginning to formulate his theories and the Paris Air Show of 1905 was in the planning. There has always been this a sense of fatalistic and apocalyptic excitement at the end of a century and always throughout a culture at the edge of its technologies. And to my mind, the most interesting technologies of the 20th century have all been communication technologies. And I extend that to LSD, DVD, HDTV, GHB, 5-methoxy-DMT, all communication technologies for the purpose of transforming languages, transforming understanding. And now, it seems to me we've struck the main vein. I mean, maybe it's just that I live up on my mountain and once a year in pursuit of money, journey to cities, not like this. There are no cities like this, but the lesser lights to gather the gold. But I have this sense now of palpable acceleration. And it has many qualities, but the quality that fascinates me most is one I hadn't predicted, which is it's getting funnier. It's getting funnier because everybody's categories are disintegrating. And the cult of

0: political correctness dictates that we never point out that other people don't make sense. So not making sense has become enshrined as a domain of cultural activity. And God knows, I mind that, you know. Somebody once said, actually it was the mushroom itself, it wasn't something like that. But somebody who happened to be a mushroom once said, what did they say? If you're not part of the problem, you're part of the solution. No. What was said was that culture is like the shockwave of eschatology. Nothing is unannounced. This is like a weird quality of experience. You can't learn this from physics or economics. Maybe you can learn it from economics. But nothing is unannounced. Everything is preceded by the shockwave of its coming. And so somehow the spreading zaniness of reality is part of the boundary dissolving qualities that are going to make up this new cultural mix of disembodied human beings, nanotechnologically maintained environments, dissolved self-definitions of people living at many levels at the same time, intelligence as kind of free-flowing, non-locatable resource that comes and goes as needed, prosthesis, implant, boundary dissolution. These things are usually presented as fairly terrifying, but in fact I think behind it all lurks, you know, the demons who do calisthenics in the angles of every room on this planet to keep it all from collapsing into a flat line. In other words, the thing which lies at the end of any epistemic investigation of what reality is surprise. Not religious awe, not that kind of astonishment, but actually like pie in the face hysteria, food fights and falling anvils, explosions. This is what lies at the end of the epistemic enterprise. Why is that? Well, I think it has something to do with the fact that we are simply loaded monkeys, that our belief, you know, that we were proceeding as God's messengers or his research assistants was somehow ill-contrived, misbegotten. What we've shipped for is not a voyage of discovery. It's more like a ship of fools deal. It's something which Hieronymus Bosch or Peter Bruegel the Elder could appreciate. It's probably best summed up in the work of Groucho Marx, but unfortunately he can't be here tonight. So I exist in this matrix, as you exist in this matrix, making our way through our lives, our affairs, our careers, our disasters, and the thing that has struck me about it for some time, and don't bother telling me it's a symptom of serious mental meltdown. I know that. I've lived with it. But the thing that struck me for some time is the artificiality of everything. How it's like plotted, how it's like constructed, artificial. It can't be that this is the first iteration. This is not the first take. There have been many takes. The fingerprints of the editing suite are all over this scene. If you don't notice that, it must be because you take your life for granted. If you take your life for granted and you think it makes perfect sense that you're doing whatever you do, this isn't an issue for you. But for those of us who never thought that we would gaze on the things we've gazed upon, be the people we've become, see the things we've seen, the whole thing has this extravagant, pinchonesque kind of efflorescence about it that rides right on the edge of insanity, dare we say. And the interesting thing is, I don't need drugs anymore. I need them to get away from this sense of everything opening into everything else. You know that thing that W.H. Auden said about the glacier rattles in the cupboard, a desert sighs in the bed, and the crack in the teacup opens a door to the land of the dead. Well, I first heard that maybe 30 or 40 years ago. I used to wander around in this neighborhood, as you probably know. And then I thought it was about acid, because that's what I thought everything was about at that time. But now that I've replayed it to myself, I see that it's like an alchemical insight. It's the insight that everything gives way to everything else. Everything is connected. We know this cliche imported from Malibu and Santa Fe, but it's connected in a way that isn't really, I think, sensed there. Everything is connected in that it's emotionally accessible. This is what the Eros part of this thing means to me, if I'm to make any stab at it at all. When I was very young, I must have had a very non-traumatic upbringing, because I discovered early in life a stunning truth that's made my life very complicated in its wake, but that I still think is true. And it's that people are very easy to love. In fact, you can love anybody if you are not constrained by expectation, class, the momentum of history, race, gender, the whole thing. But for a child to make this discovery and recall it, stick with it, be able to mnemonically pull it up in such situations like this, I think is extraordinary. And I stand outside it. I don't draw any conclusion from it. It hasn't made me a nicer person. Don't try to buy me a drink based on it. You know, somebody said it loves mankind, loathes individual human beings. I don't loathe individual human beings, but I do enjoy things the further I stand back. This is the Hawaiian perspective, the motivation for being the hermit with the nightclub career. But I have not lost the thread. This is the thread. In what it's about, it's an effort to generalize, you know, from one person's life to everybody's life, because the only thing I really bring to the party is a lot of experience and then some ability to articulate it. And it's like, it's not my story, it's not somebody else's story I tell, it's just the story. And this story is like the literary net of synchronistic connectivity that makes life something other than the laws of physics, particles flinging themselves through nothingness, waves dying out in empty space. This isn't our experience of being. Our experience of being is meaning. That's my experience, and the meaning is not always pleasant or life affirming or even exactly rationally apprehendable. Sometimes meaning is a palpable thing, you know, like liquid being poured through cracking ice. Language moves ahead of its intent. It encloses its object and gives you almost a reverse casting of the thing intended. There are many ways for words to fit themselves over the contours of intentionality. So personality becomes an issue, because in the future, personality, if it exists at all, is going to be a very fluid, dynamic thing. One of our hang-ups is the idea that we come with one body, one mind, or one body and a mind split into two parts. All these are social fables,
1: yeah.
0: Illusions.
1: Yeah.
0: The fabric of reality is defined by whatever large numbers of people believe about it. And now, in the absence of an overarching metaphor that can claim everybody's allegiance, reality is actually fracturing. I called it the balkanization of epistemology. You know, I poke fun at the abductees and make jokes about pro bono proctologists from nearby star systems. For all of that, what this fracturing means is permission to manifest opinion as art. That's really all there is. There is no truth that is different from opinion. There is nothing is secure. I mean, even mathematics, if you understand Kurt Gödel and people like this, even mathematics is an uncertain enterprise. Even common arithmetic is an uncertain enterprise. So, what are we left with? Well, I argued a couple of weeks ago with Sheldrake and Abraham about this. I said we have to look at our messengers. We have to look at the people who bring the news of the pro bono proctologists from nearby star systems, who bring the news of military establishments trading human body parts for fiber optic technology. We have to examine the messengers. Well, they quickly stomped on that and said, no, that won't work, because if you go back into the history of ideas, lots of screwballs have attained great success with their ideas. You know, you don't want to look too hard at Newton or Wagner or Thomas Aquinas or anybody else. So the squirrel test or the fluff test is insufficient. Well, so then what are you left with? Well, basically a sense of humor and a battered sense of aesthetic, I think. Now, I don't know how loose-headed the heads in this town are. I rather suspect they're screwed more tightly than the situation further west, and screwed more loosely than the situation further east. But I'm telling you, as the world reforms itself in these islands of defined opinion, the only thing which is going to make sense is sense which is conferred. So it becomes like about beauty, I think. Beauty. Beauty is an easier to realize value than political correctness, bodhisattvic compassion. I mean, what are these things? Who knows? The rancorous debates start as soon as they're mentioned. Beauty is self-defined, perceived and understood without ambiguity. And beauty is the stuff that lies under the skin of our individual existences. You know, James Joyce said in Finnegan's Wake, he said, we sprout on the seamy side. Here in Moy Kane, meaning in the red light district of Dublin, but up in the Yen Prospector, you sprout all your worth and you woof your wings. Well, you don't have to go up in the Yen Prospector, because right here, right now, is a good enough place to do this. Relevant to the enterprise of the future. Oh yeah, I know that if you don't learn from history, you're bound to repeat its errors. But the most important thing to learn from history is not to do it at all. You know, that it's a very bad idea, history. Look where it got us. the only way we can essentially redeem what history has done to us is carry the understanding that it wrought back into the enterprise of humans, of creating sane systems of education, of resource extraction, of healthcare and community value. If we don't carry the experience of history back into those domains, history will continue. I remember once when I was a fighting radical in the streets of Berkeley, and someone had let a banner down over the front of a building. It was a quote from Jean-Paul Sartre. It said, "Socialism will not be transcended until we transcend the conditions which created it." True. History, even more true. And at the moment, the dialogue about the transformation of the species and the integration of communication technology, biotechnology, all of this stuff, how it's going to work out, is in the hands of short-sighted profiteering institutions that are not particularly interested in your welfare or my welfare. In fact, I don't know if you've noticed that nobody is particularly interested in your welfare or my welfare in terms of the intellectual environment of risk through which you move every day. I mean, the number of cons you're offered, the number of people who prey upon you, all of these things indicate that the culture has not yet realized the power of its own possibilities. How will it realize the power of its own possibilities? I'm at this point pretty fatalistic through time. I mean, I don't feel I have to be here tonight or you have to listen tonight for us to come around any kind of corner. The momentum now is inevitable. Now it's about each of us individually arranging the furniture of our own mind to deal with what has become inevitable. It wasn't inevitable, but the 20th century made it inevitable through the Holocaust, modernism, psychedelic drugs, syncopated music, the dislocation of time and space through media. All of that has now made this transformation inevitable. The human being adapted to the savannas of Africa of 120,000 years ago is just dragged forward into the future by all of this. And if you can get through life without trauma, heartbreak, agony, murderous rage, fury, betrayal, etc., etc., you're a better man or woman than I am, for sure. I don't think anybody can get through the narrow neck of, first of all, the incarnation in a body, but more trying, incarnation inside a historical society that is cannibalistic, low intentioned, and with values that are completely formed and modeled on the marketplace. So I think about all of this all the time, and I feel great change. I try to monitor it, especially in the realm of society and technology. Everything is redefined every 30 days, every 60 days, redefined toward some kind of singularity, some kind of extraordinary moment in the fractal pattern of historical unfoldment. You know, fractals are always repetitious, always low levels build to higher levels, but nevertheless, somehow intrinsically to the pattern, there comes a moment where there's an apotheosis, a breakthrough to a new level of understanding. And then whatever the old world was, it simply dissipates. It goes away. Not that there isn't political struggle, but that once the call it karmic underpinnings of a historical position, especially an oppressive historical position. Once those underpinnings are articulated, revealed, shown in the light of day, then the game cannot continue. And I feel like we are, interestingly, in this calendrical moment, we can experience the calendar's transformation, or we can use it, as others are using it, to put forward the idea that certain things are now obsolete, no longer to be practiced outside the confines of the 20th century, not part of the third millennium. And I'm thinking of fascism, sexism, racism, all the division-based consequences of old-style politics. And people say, well, where then do psychedelic drugs fit into all of this, or do they fit into it? Of course they fit into it, because the felt presence of experience, the reclaiming of the body, that's the critical political battleground. Your mind is now your own, in some sense. It was a mistake. It wasn't supposed to happen that way. But the acceleration of psychedelic use in the 20th century, the explosive spread of the internet, in some sense, it's as though we have broken from the slaves' quarters and are already milling in the streets, but we don't yet have the power of the understanding to know where the centers of power are and how it is that they disempower and manipulate us. And that's because we haven't focused on the body. The body, and this, I suppose, then, is the thing which gives the Eros thing cogency. The body is the battleground for these various definitions of humanness, you know? And Eros, representing the erotic celebration of diversity, is a terrifying specter to hold up in front of the constipated hierarchists who actually have the illusion that they own the enterprise. And nevertheless, this is what they're looking for, toward. This is what was made inevitable by their own rapaciousness in the past, that they painted us so quickly into a corner of resource extraction and disgust with media manipulation, that a breakout was inevitable, had to come. You know, one of the things that has impressed me as I go through all of this is, my doctor brought it home to me, because he was saying to me as I buttoned up recently after an examination, he said, you know, in the 19th century, most people your age were dead. This is true. I'm 52 years, soon to be 52. Very few people statistically reached that level. And I think part of what's happening, and it's odd to address an audience so young on this matter, but here's something your parents may not be telling you. Culture is only good for about 35 years on average. I mean, some people are impressed with culture till they go to the grave at 90. Some people are thoroughly apprised of the fact that it's horseshit by the time they're 19. But the average person's experience with culture lasts about 35 or 40 years. In the past, that was enough. Most people then were ready to die without ever blowing their whistle on the game. What is happening here is we are living past the age, by the millions, living past the age where cultural values make any sense at all. They simply are, after, you know, the 10,000th piece of apple pie, the 16th Mercedes, the 500th, whatever, it's just seen to be
1: intolerable, unbearable, you know, the agony that resides in matter that the surrealists were so prescient in insisting upon. So culture generally is an infantilizing process. And I, you know, some French people have mentioned this, but they didn't really put it in a historical context, that this neotenizing trick, now so useful to advertising, to create youth-crazed values in everybody, it hastens the end of this culture game. It hastens the awakening of many people to the fact that the felt presence of immediate experience is not negotiable. It has no price. And yet this is what's taken from you when you go to the job, when you dress for the image, when you kiss up to the power establishment, when your time is turned into money. The felt presence of immediate experience is analogous to being enslaved. I mean, let's be frank about it, it is enslaved, simply that the rules of the game have been changed. It's easy to say if you're unemployed like me, but on the other hand, I'm meeting my obligations somehow, always have, without ever truly working, and without ever putting my shoulder to the wheel for the man. Of course, I had to deal dope to do this. Once I passed that, and it worked. Well. I could go on in this vein for some time, as you see. But the thoughts that I wanted to leave you with tonight on this, because I feel like I am checking in with, in some weird way, my peer group of, and maybe my most critical group as well, which is fine. I can't, we don't need any gurus here. We don't need any laying down of the law. Anybody who tells you they have a clue as to what's happening should be suspect for mental illness and delusions of grandeur. But the thought is, and I haven't said this yet, but this is the conclusion from all of this, is a culture is an effort to satisfy this weird desire human beings have to close off experience, to live with closure, to force closure. And that's why cultural trips are so bizarre. You know, why they don't make sense to anybody but the Witoto or the Warani or the Americans or the Japanese. If you're not inside the culture, it seems crazy. The cultures don't make sense because they're not trying to make sense. What they're trying to do is produce closure, which then somehow makes a human being who is living in the light of closure a more manipulatable, a more malleable, a lesser thing. And so, you know, if the experience of the 20th century didn't do it for you, if psychedelics didn't do it for you, I don't know what could do it for you. The message coming back at all of us is live without closure. That's the honest position, given that you are some kind of a talking monkey, some kind of a primate, some kind of creature on a planet, in an animal body, incarnate in a time and space. In the face of that, life without closure is the only kind of intellectual honesty there is. If you have to inoculate yourself against the various memes of closure that are around, psychedelics do that. That's why they are so politically controversial and potent. Because more than any other single act that you may voluntarily undertake, they pull the plug on the myth of cultural meaning. They show that these things are provisional, and that beneath the level of culture, there is lurking this erotic, time and space bound, feeling defined, pre-linguistic mode of being, which is real being, not becoming, not caught in the various fetishistic forms of tension, the commodification of culture and delayed gratification and all these other buzzwords create, but a deeper level of authentic feeling. It was there all the time, but is denied by the culture. And if we don't come back to that, if we don't reaccess that, then this historical thing, which grinds so many people down, none of whom are here tonight, I might add, they are, you know, lost in the barrios of third world cities and in the disruptive environments created by this system. But history will continue. You know, I'm fond of quoting Stephen Dedalus, where he says, Joyce's character, where he says, "History is the nightmare from which I am trying to awaken." But it's really, nightmare is not a strong enough metaphor. It's a narcoleptic paralysis. It's that horrible thing that happens at the edge of sleep. It's that place where the pro bono proctologists from other star systems get their wedge into the scene, you know? And if you've never had that paralysis at the edge of sleep, you don't know the panic, the constriction that it engenders. We're really, you know, at a very terminal point in the process of our historical unfoldment, in the same way that our hunter-gatherer phase led into agriculture and advanced rural specialization and urbanization and all that. Now we're ready to make another leap, but this time it's going to be done in the light of consciousness, because consciousness is what was garnered in the last leap. And how this is done depends essentially on the collective state of mind, how malleable it is, how a phobic of closure it is, how open to the logos, to the, you know, downloading of universal intent into human understanding, which is what I would call the logos, it is. And finally, how deeply it operates in the light of logos. How much love is there in this culture? How much love has been carried intact from the plains of Africa through the Minoan civilization and the medieval period and the spread of people around the planet? How much of what we call true humanness made the journey with us to this new time? We're going to find out. We're going to find out by pooling the love that is in each of us in a form in which it is coextensively shared by all of us. I mean, there may be many ways to talk about what this will feel like, what it will look like, but what it will be, if it works, is love. If it isn't love, then it's less than a perfect sublimation of the alchemical purpose. And less than perfect is now off the menu. So the only way up is out, up and out. That's all I have to say. Woo! Thanks for putting up what critics will surely describe as another meandering diatribe. I know there are some people here from the novelty list. It would be nice to have a flesh meet downstairs, and anybody else who wants to chat. And then we'll get out of here, and Ola Tunchi is going to do percussion. And if that ain't the felt presence of immediate experience, I don't know. Seem to have hit the end.

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1: From the high desert and the great American Southwest, I bid you all good evening and or good morning, as the case may be across this great land of ours. Great it is indeed. No, that is not a contradiction when I bitch and complain. Stretching from the Hawaiian and Tahitian Islands in the west, eastward to the Caribbean and the U.S. Virgin Islands, south all the way into South America, north, nigh on to the North Pole, and worldwide on the Internet, thanks to Broadcast.com for the distribution, and of course, the Intel Corporation for all the strange mathematics that makes possible this wondrous thing called the G2 program. Which means you can go up to my website. On the left-hand side there, you'll see it. And you can download for free. Free is such a good word, isn't it? The G2 program. And put it into your computer and then go back to my website and click on streaming video. And you will see the show in progress as well as hear it as it progresses toward whatever weird destination it's going to progress to on any given night. This one included. We're going to be talking next hour about dreams. I have been having an unrelenting, completely unrelenting spate of dreams. Now, I don't like dreams that much, to be honest with you. They're work. In other words, when you wake up, if you have a great remembrance of a dream, a lot of times it's not like you were asleep. It's like you were working when you were asleep. And it's been a while since I've had a dream interpreter on, so we're going to have actually a pair of them on. A Dr. Katya. Sounds Russian, huh? Katya. We'll find out. And her associate, whose name is Lori, I think. Is Lori right? Let me see. Yeah, Lori. So, Dr. Katya and Lori will be here interpreting some dreams for us, talking a little bit about dreams in the first place. They really are weird. But that's why I guess we need interpreters for them, huh? Now, the Japanese company has promised to pay damages for the victims of the country's worst nuclear accident, which exposed dozens of people to radiation and forced hundreds of thousands of others to stay inside. Well, that's going to be quite a bit of damage, isn't it? The House narrowly passed a $12.6 billion fiscal year 2004 an aid bill today, but the White House is threatening to veto it because we're not giving enough away. The measure was approved 214 to 211, all but ensuring that a veto would indeed be sustained, so I guess we're not giving enough away, is the bottom line. I'm sure you've heard about the London commuter trains that collided Tuesday during rush hour. 26 dead thus far we know of, injuring 160. It was Britain's worst train accident in more than a decade now. Well, I'm hearing from a whole variety of people that the new ZZ Top album or CD is out. And that on it is the voice of my announcer giving the east and west of the Rockies lines out in the middle of a brand new ZZ Top song. Now, a lot of you have an advantage on me yet because I don't have it yet. I would like to have it, but I don't have it yet. I haven't even heard it yet, but I'm getting a lot of email from people who tell me that it is out. So, it should be cool to have a copy of that, wouldn't it? I think the album is named XXX or something like that. And I'm not sure of the tune that has the voice of Ross Mitchell in it. So in a way, the program and Ross Mitchell are both immortalized by one of America's greatest rock groups. Pretty cool, huh? I thought so. Let's see. I've just got a whole bunch of things I want to cover. We're going to be in open lines during this half hour. By the way, the man who predicted this last big earthquake the Mexican earthquake, John Nordberg, is now predicting another earthquake, the next dangerous period, he says. Always listen to people when they have hits. Will be between 10.6 and 10.12. The Earth's acceleration will change dramatically, he says. And this jerk has a very high possibility of setting off major earthquakes. So all people in all earthquake-prone areas, says John, should be aware of this. Well, that's right, John. I know you have not yet begun to receive other indications of your success in the press, but I'll make note of it. And if you hit this one, then I think others will begin. You know, I'm sure most of the media in the country says to themselves, one, yeah, we'll give them one by chance. Now, if you hit two, I would say more and more of the press would begin to pay attention. If you hit three, then, well, then you'll probably be getting bugged by the press. And if you hit four, people are going to begin to think that you have a real gift. So we'll see, John Nordberg. But anyway, between 10.6 and 10.12, there should be another major opportunity for an earthquake. We will see what happens. I've got some information, as you can see and hear, by listening to the press. The Y2K thing is going berserk once again. And there's getting to be a lot of press. CNN is covering it. Oh, speaking of CNN, I've got to tell you about something in a moment.
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2: You know, when I started doing this radio program, Jesse, half of the subjects I was really into, the paranormal, the unusual, ghosts and things like that.
3: Yeah.
2: The conspiracy stories, you know, I was a little weary about these, other than the Kennedy assassination. And all of a sudden, I woke up. I simply woke up. Is that what happened with you too?
3: Yeah, that's when I really started to say, what is going on here? And I started to truly then investigate 9/11. And today, I don't believe the government story of 9/11. Here's the 3 options. Either we knew about it and allowed it to happen, or we knew about it and participated in it, or these were the dumbest buffoons that could have ever been in charge of our country, who could have all this pre-information. And I started to think they knew it was going to happen. They either are part of it or they allowed it to. There's no doubt in my mind.
0: Now we take you back to the night of October 5th, 1999, on Art Bell, Somewhere in Time.

0: Well, listen to this. Y2K. This is NBC News, October 5. The U.S. will be watching from afar as New Year's Eve revelers party in Australia, New Zealand, and Guam. U.S. officials are going to have their eyes on two Pacific nations in the U.S. territory December 31st for an early read on Y2K problems that may play out at home. So we're going to be watching down under, Australia and New Zealand and Guam as all of this races toward us. It reads, senior U.S. officials tell NBC News that Washington has made arrangements with the government of Australia and New Zealand and has wired U.S. military facilities on Guam to have them provide early reads of how Y2K is going. Because of time differences, obviously, they will experience all of this first. And we have people in place ready to decide what kind of thing we're facing, how serious it might be. I have not made up my mind about how serious it's going to be. But I'll tell you what I have done. I have ensured that I will be here. CNN called earlier today, and very nice people at CNN, and they offered to come out on the 31st and broadcast the show or film the broadcasting of the show and so forth, and it would be on CNN and CNN headline and all the rest of it, and I said no. I'm turning down all media. All media. Newspapers, television, all of them. I am not doing interviews. And will not do interviews anymore. I have done enough interviews. So, I'll be here. What I am going to do is I'm going to be here 2 hours early on New Year's Eve, which I will spend here on the air. We'll come on at 8 o'clock Pacific time. That means that ensures we're on in just about every time zone we cover at the magical hour. And by then, of course, we'll have quite a few reports from around the world, New Zealand, Australia, Guam, and so forth. And we'll have some idea of what's going to occur. I know that a lot of you think that I think something really serious is going to happen. But it might surprise you to know, or maybe it shouldn't if you've been listening, that I'm absolutely unsure of what's going to happen. I have listened with care to Gary North and many others. And by the way, we'll try and get another pro or two on the air between now and the event. The event. But I still have not made up my mind. Have you? Have you made up your mind yet whether you think Y2K is going to be, a big happening or a big yawn? Not so many people apparently are going to be in Times Square as originally they thought. The Gulf Stream ocean current, according to Reuters, Dateline Copenhagen, the Gulf Stream ocean current has changed course in the North Atlantic. Now, that sentence alone puts a big chill down my spine, and I know that of Whitley Strieber. I haven't talked to Whitley about this, but we wrote a book called The Coming Superstorm. As you probably know, it's not out yet. You can't get it. Don't try. It'll be out, I think, maybe in December, something like that. I'll have to find out for you. You know, a couple of months from now at least, or better. But reading that line is enough to send a chill right down your spine. The Gulf Stream ocean current has changed course in the North Atlantic. But this shift, says Reuters, did not necessarily herald a new ice age. Stronger westerly winds over the North Atlantic in recent years provided the main factor in an eastward shift in the flow of that current. The change in the course of the current, which now runs closer to Norway had not altered the volume of warm water carried into the North Atlantic by the Gulf Stream. No signs yet that the climate in Northern Europe was becoming colder because of a weaker Gulf Stream. You have to laugh at these things, because to not do so would, if you took them totally seriously. All I can say is, when you read our book, reflecting on what I just told you, you're going to definitely freak out. Again, from Reuters, a rich source of goodies tonight. The legendary lost continent of Atlantis, which was thought to be buried in a torrent of water, may sit actually at 12,000 feet above sea level in Bolivia. This is all according to a British explorer. Quote, it's time to officially declare Bolivia and the world that Bolivia is where the legendary city most probably existed out of any other possible site in the world, according to Jim Allen, again a British explorer. Allen, the former Royal Air Force photographic interpreter and author of Atlantis, the Andes Solution, has devoted the last 20 years of his life to proving that theory. He believes the town of Quilacas, about 1,000 people, 187 miles south of the capital of La Paz, was the actual center of the continent. The town is in a volcanic area, and its buildings are constructed with red and black rock in line with the description of Atlantis penned by the Greek philosopher Plato in the 4th century B.C. So wouldn't that be something? If Atlantis didn't sink, but rose. Either way, when you think about it, it would be just as elusive, wouldn't it? People have tried to locate it beneath the ocean. But what if this explorer is correct and it's, 14,000 feet up in the Andes? I got this faxed to me by a man who obviously saw something kind of like I saw, Randy. Randy says, Mr. Bell, I saw a black delta-type object around 8 p.m. October 4th flying southwest over the Denver metro area. The object made no sound. No sound at all. That sounds very much like what I saw. It was as black as the sky and was flying at what appeared to be a slow rate of speed. The determination would be altitude dependent as well. In a heavy air traffic area, since we're about 30 minutes from DIA, all planes flying within this area have their approach lights on. Might be a military aircraft. A very, very, very quiet one. It would have been impossible for me to find this in the sky without it happening by chance. You see, I was trying to show my 2-year-old the stars, and we were listening to the crickets lying on our backs in the grass, and this thing flew right over us. So you see, in the night sky, folks, as Randy found out, and as I found out, if something black, dark black, flies over you, short of a well-moonlit night, short of your intensely concentrating on the star field so that you can see the outline of something that actually blanks out the star field, you really would have no way of knowing, would you, that something was flying over you. You wouldn't hear it. You certainly wouldn't see it unless you actually were paying strict attention. And so in most ways we can imagine, without sound, this really would be a stealth aircraft, perhaps stealth to radar as well. Now, are we developing something like this? I bet we are. Wouldn't you? I mean, if pressed, wouldn't you bet that we are developing something that virtually cannot be seen? It makes sense to me. The next generation from the so-called stealth aircraft we have now would be what? They'd be invisible. Really stealth aircraft. Are we working on it? Well, if we aren't, we should be. So I would imagine there is at least 50% probability, maybe better, that these aircraft that we're all seeing are in fact real as a heart attack, and they are our own government's product. The only question is what it is they're doing. I've really grown to like this song. Here comes bumper music, and I don't know why, but I really, really like this.
1: Our love is alive.
0: So it begins.

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1: You know, I thought it would be interesting, moving toward the end of this 1,000 years, to play some music that would call up some memories for you, and that's what we're doing. Actually, I'm doing it because I'm having fun doing it, too. I have literally now have a stash of hundreds of memory makers. And we're going to kind of roll through those between now and the beginning of the next 1,000 years. What do you think music will be like in 1,000 years? We can't even imagine the next generation, much less the next 1,000 years. A lot is going to happen, indeed, between now and the turn of the century. More in a moment.
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2: You know, when I started doing this radio program, Jesse, half of the subjects I was really into, the paranormal, the unusual, ghosts and things like that.
3: Yeah.
2: The conspiracy stories, you know, I was a little weary about these, other than the Kennedy assassination. And all of a sudden, I woke up. I simply woke up. Is that what happened with you too?
3: Yeah, that's when I really started to say, what is going on here? And I started to truly then investigate 9/11. And today, I don't believe the government story of 9/11. Here's the three options. Either we knew about it and allowed it to happen, or we knew about it and participated in it, or these were the dumbest buffoons that could have ever been in charge of our country, who could have all this pre-information. And I started to think they knew it was going to happen. They either are part of it or they allowed it to. There's no doubt in my mind.
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2: When you look at what's going on around this planet, it's almost as if someone has got a playbook to try to control all

0: these countries all of a sudden. I've always said that not everything is a conspiracy, but a lot of it is.
1: You know, when you start looking into things, there's only a certain set of conclusions you can reach, and unfortunately, this is one of them. You know, it's very, very hard not to see things like that when you start looking at things in a larger picture.
2: Now, we take you back to the night of October 5th, 1999, on Art Bell, Somewhere in Time.

0: point, am I happy, somebody asks, with the NFL's instant replay? Answer, yes. Absolutely, yes. Thank God they did as I hoped they would and brought back instant replay. I think it has been fair, with very little, relatively, very little trouble. And it has corrected some otherwise game-altering bad decisions of what otherwise are very good umpires. They're good umps, but, you know, they can't, it's hard to beat the camera. It's really hard to beat the camera. And so I think the answer from me would be that instant replay absolutely is working. If you're a football fan, you might want to offer up your opinion, but I'd say it's working. All right, to the lines, open lines, west of the Rockies, you're on the air, tally-ho.
1: Hey, tally-ho.
0: Yep.
1: All right, I have an idea I'd like to run by you.
0: All right.
1: I know that you are a great defender of the Second Amendment.
0: Yes, I am.
1: You understand why the founders put it in there.
0: Yes, I do.
1: And I get upset that the media only highlight the illegal use of where bad things happen to good people. I know that every day in the United States there's thousands of instances where guns are used to protect innocent lives. Not even having been fired, just, you know, a lot of times a gun owner will show a gun and that's the problem. But
0: do you have Paul waiting or something, sir? I'm hearing a blip on your end.
1: A blip? No, I sure don't.
0: What kind of phone are you using?
1: The kind that you hate.
0: It's a cellular phone.
1: A digital.
0: A digital cellular phone. Okay, well, that answers all that.
1: Well, let me finish this word real quick.
0: Yeah,
1: so it won't annoy you. You know, when I belonged to NRA, they, in their magazines, would have instances, newspaper reports, that, you know, showed a homeowner did this or a woman defended herself, et cetera. And I thought maybe if you got one of those instances and just read it or reported it, you know, after it was confirmed in the newspapers or somewhere from your listeners, that would help even out, you know, the lopsided liberal media always pointing out the bad uses of it, but never the good uses of it.
0: All right. Well, clearly I'd be happy to do that. I'd be more than happy to do that. And whenever I get stories of anybody who has successfully and there are many, many, many, many, many. It's just that the tragedies, you know, the kids who kill other kids, people going into schools with guns and beginning to wildly shoot in offices and day trading and all that crap, all of that is what garners the headlines to be immediately followed by the latest anti-gun effort. I don't know, if I had to make a call, I am afraid I would say that I think that the days of gun ownership in America are numbered. Now, everybody's going to fight as hard as they can, but I think the days are numbered. They're going to manage to get so many restrictions of the Second Amendment. I don't think they can get rid of it entirely. That would be a political impossibility. The American people would not go for that. But they can tie it up so far that gun ownership damn near becomes impossible. And I think that's what their goal is. They are pursuing gun manufacturers with regard to liability when somebody is shot. That ought to do it. That's going to put a lot of them out of business. But guns are always going to be available if they are essentially legal. They're just going to make it tighter and harder and harder and harder for a legitimate citizen to own a gun. It's crazy. By the way, the phone system here, we are experiencing, you may hear it on our lines, I've been raising hell with my phone company locally. It's kind of a little crackly sound that goes on with somebody's voice. And, of course, the Nevada Bell sent somebody out here, and he said, "Sounds good to me." You know how it is. And left. It's a pretty subtle problem that they're going to have to pay attention to. So, Nevada Bell, I hope you're listening, because we really do have a problem. Kind of a crackly sound on many of our lines. Not all, just some. First-time caller line, you're on the air. Hello.
2: Hey, Art, how you doing?
0: All right.
2: First-time caller. Listen to your show all the time. I'm a truck driver.
0: Yes, sir.
2: Got a couple questions for you I heard in the news today. Have you heard about the government trying to get rid of, or wanting to get rid of the IRS?
0: Was that IRS?
2: Yes.
0: No, I've not heard of the federal government wanting to get rid of the IRS.
2: Oh, yeah, I heard about that today.
0: The IRS, sir, is the funding arm that allows our federal government to continue to grow.
2: Yes, I understand that. Well, what they were trying, what I heard was they were wanting to do a set state tax that the state would collect instead of tax returns.
0: Well, I'm not exactly following you. You mean the state would collect it instead of the federal government?
2: Yeah, exactly.
0: Well, is it your impression they would take less?
2: Well, they were decided on 15% to 20% in that area.
0: Mm-hmm. All right, well, thank you. Yes, I've heard of many schemes, of course, to have a flat tax. There are many candidates running on that platform have a flat tax. But I don't think it's politically viable. Why not? Well, answer, because it would remove the power of the people who we elect. That's where their power lies, in the tax code. In other words, the power of the federal government is how they apply the tax code. Who gets the breaks? Who gets the encouragements? That is their power. Their main power, and of course, main source of income. But I've not heard of the government itself considering abolishing the IRS in favor of some system that would be at the state level. That's like shooting yourself in the foot. Wild card line, you're on the air. Hi.
3: Art.
0: Yes.
3: Fantastic.
0: Turn your radio off, please.
3: It's off.
0: There you are.
3: Y2K.
0: Yes.
3: Why can't they just, in a worst-case scenario, turn computers back 1 year?
0: Well, they can with regard to personal computers. But how do you turn back an embedded chip?
3: Okay. Black triangles.
0: Black triangles, yes.
3: Did you see any detail under the craft or on the craft at all?
0: This is the only way that I could describe it to you. What I saw was close enough with even backlighting of the moon that you could detect the solid black surface. In other words, you could see the substance of the surface itself. Do you follow me?
3: Like a texture.
0: In other words, it wasn't just a black thing blotting out stars.
3: Right, right.
0: There was a substance, a texture, if you want to call it that. There really was no texture in the sense that it was smooth. But I was aware that I was looking at a surface, not just seeing a black spot in the sky. You follow me?
3: So no panel lines or
0: no
3: anything that would...
0: No.
3: So would the movement of it would be the main thing that suggested that it may be something alien or...
0: About 30 miles an hour, I would guess. Completely silent.
3: Moving like a blimp, except not like a blimp. Very, like it was on rails. Moving slowly.
0: A blimp could move that way, I would presume, but a blimp has to be propelled, as you well know.
3: Yeah, I saw something similar, but it wasn't at nighttime. It was at dusk, and this thing looked like it had tiles on the bottom of it.
0: No, and not just, mine.
3: I mean, it looked like a big electromagnet, but it was not attached to anything. And it
0: what do you mean? It looked like a big what?
3: Like a big piece of iron
0: with the wrappings around it. To be an electromagnet?
3: No. Just as if it was made of cast iron or it had like boilerplate.
0: Well, an electromagnet, sir, is you take a, as you well know, you take a rod or a piece of steel and you wrap it with wire and pass current and voltages through that wire and you then get an electromagnet.
3: Well, but I mean, in the sense of like you see in a junkyard, a big iron thing hanging, only this thing was not suspended from anything. In other words, if you... A boilerplate construction like the Titanic hull type. This thing would not seem to me to be extraterrestrial in any way except for the fact that it was moving.
0: Well,
3: as you say, about 35 miles an hour.
0: Yeah, that's what it was doing.
3: There's absolutely nothing suspending it or anything.
0: No, sir. There was not some great god in the sky with fingers dangling this thing down above me. No, none of that. It was either floating or it was defying gravity. And I would choose the latter, despite some information the U.S. is working on some sort of triangular blimp. There have been rumblings about that. But look, I'll tell you again right now, as far as I am concerned, what I saw probably, or at least a good 50-50 chance, I can't say it's extraterrestrial, what I can say is that I think we are working on craft like this. And you should think that, too. It's the most logical explanation for the next advancement in stealth technology. You want to be stealth in every way you can, not just to radar, but to the eye as well, and the ear. What does stealth mean? It means that none of your senses detect the object is above you. That's stealthy. West of the Rockies, you're on the air. Hi. No, you're not. International Line, you're on the air. Good morning.
4: Good morning, Art. It's Sammy calling from Kansas Capital, Ottawa.
0: Yes, sir.
4: I agree with you about that bumper music for that Canadian commercial. Up here, it's used for a commercial for a Canadian woman's health forum commercial. I hope.
0: Oh, wait a minute. A woman's what?
4: Health forum commercial. It's used.
0: Oh, health forum. Okay.
4: Okay.
0: So in other words, when I'm reading one thing, they're hearing about a woman's health forum.
4: Health forum, exactly.
0: See, there you are.
4: What I hope you will do at some point is maybe if you put something like Giorgio Moroder in it or something. You know what I mean. Something a little bit more nice. Well, what I call for is 2 points on Y2K.
0: Yes.
4: Today, while you Americans at 2 o'clock in the afternoon were listening to what the Fed would do about the interest rate and CNN was covering the governor from Minnesota's press conference.
0: Yep.
4: We in Canada up here in our equivalent of MSNBC, CBC News World, got a press conference on the NAFTA Special Commission on Y2K.
0: Oh, and what did they say?
4: 2 points of interest as far as I'm concerned, and I think the second one's the most interesting. But first, the first one, both the United States delegate and the Canadian delegate emphasized the importance that all small businesses are a bit of what they called a troublesome problem area, which is somewhat in line with what a Canadian Y2K expert says. He, about 6 months ago in this country, he said that if you're in a small business and if you're not looking for a job for the year 2000, because maybe your small enterprise that you work for, your employer might go out of business, you're not being Y2K prepared. That's point number one.
0: Well, if it's that bad that people should be out looking for a job if they work for a small company, really have no way of knowing if they're Y2K compliant or not.
4: Exactly.
0: Then if it's that bad, then it's going to be awful.
4: Well, that's what the American and the Canadian delegate were saying.
0: Yeah, but you see, my country's economy and yours is largely made up of small companies, not big.
4: Exactly. I agree.
0: All right. And the second point?
4: Point number two, which I think is the most important, both the Canadian and the American, as well as the Mexican, well, the Mexican spokeswoman, she said that Y2K doesn't obey international boundaries, which, of course, we understand.
0: Yes,
4: but the
0: right.
4: Canadian-American document, or spokespeople, both stated that we are going to be carefully watching on an international basis the euphemism they call hoarding. Now, given your just past commercial for your food preparation, I would suggest it's not the 11th hour, but it's 11:55, because it's not an issue yet. But when it gets to be about December, this so-called hoarding, the negative euphemism, is going to become a bigger and bigger issue. So you can bet that if the American government is going to change American laws,
0: you're right. Look. Preparation is the word we use now.
4: Well, they use the word.
0: Yeah, if the emergency is really awful, then they're going to translate that word immediately to hoarding.
4: That's right.
0: Those who have prepared are going to be those who are now hoarding. There's no question about it. Sure. And what are they going to do about those who have hoarded or those who have prepared? Well, they're probably going to want to have a talk with those who have prepared and ensure they share. Or else, right? This is always the bottom line question when we talk about Y2K. The real bottom line. In other words, are you prepared to give away the food you have or fight? That really is what it comes down to. All right, we're going to talk at the top of the hour a little bit about dreams with a couple of dream interpreters, and I've been having some wild ones lately. Really wild dreams. Very prolific dreams. Too damn many dreams. It's like I've been working or something.
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1: I think this is an appropriate startup hunk of music. I'm playing a lot of oldies as we head toward the next 1,000 years. This was just part of what we had music-wise for this 1,000 years. The better part, I would argue. I wonder what it's going to be like in the next 1,000 years. How will music morph? I've been considering that tonight. In other words, consider how it's morphed since the days of that music. You know, just to say in the 60s. All right? To present. So if you add, another 500 years halfway through the next millennium to the changes in music, we might not even recognize it. Well, in this hour, we're going to begin talking about dreams. And so I have two dream interpreters, Dr. Katya Romanoff, a PhD, and Laurie Quinn Loewenberg. I hope that's right. It could be Loewenberg. I'll say Loewenberg till I find out better, who is a certified dream interpreter as well as a professional artist. To be interested in how one becomes a certified dream interpreter, we'll ask. They have a website, the Dream Zone, and of course you can get to that site. I think we've got a link up there right now. I hope we do. www.thedreamzone.com. And we're going to talk some about dreams, maybe interpret a few. And I suppose if we get some that are somewhat generic, the kind of dream that everybody has, then we can hit one that you may have had that would... I've just been dreaming a lot lately. I don't know if they had a chance to hear my first hour, but I've been in a real dream fest lately. And when I say fest, I mean fest. It's been like more like an infestation, I would say. Not that they've been bad dreams. But I object, under most circumstances, to dreams. Not all, but most. Because it's kind of like somebody once said, sleep is like a little slice of death. Well, I prefer it that way. In other words, I want to wake up rested. If I wake up having chased something or somebody or been chased around in a dream or something like that, unless it was a particularly pleasurable dream, and we'll talk about those, then I feel like I've worked. I have worked. And I would prefer the little slice of death, personally, to that. That'll probably be an interesting question, and one that I'll ask right away of our two interpreters, which will be up next.
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2: When you look at what's going on around this planet, it's almost as if someone has got a playbook to try to control all these countries all of a sudden. I've always said that not everything is a conspiracy, but a lot of it is.
3: You know, when you start looking into things, there's only certain set of conclusions you can reach, and unfortunately, this is one of them. You know, it's very, very hard not to see things like that when you start looking at things in a larger picture.
0: Now we take you back to the night of October 5th, 1999, on Art Bell, Somewhere in Time.

0: right, here we go. Let's see if we can connect with our dream interpreters. First, Dr. Katya Romanoff, are you there?
1: Yes, I am.
0: Welcome to the program.
1: Well, thank you.
0: You have a doctorate in parapsychology?
1: Yes.
0: Metaphysics and world religion?
1: Yes, religion, believe it or not, ties in with what we're dreaming because the symbols are universal. So.
0: Okay. World religion. What's that? There is no world religion.
1: World religions.
0: Oh, okay. Well,
1: all
0: yes,
1: the religions of the world and how they tie together, you know, the different symbols that we believe in are the same things like the cross, the cosmic circle, the yin-yang symbol that you see on surfer shops. They all appear in our dreams one way or the other, and they also are the symbols of our world beliefs.
0: Hmm. All right. We have with us Lori Quinn. Is it Loewenberg, Lori?
2: Yes, it's Loewenberg, like the beer.
0: Yes.
2: But with a berg instead of brow.
0: Okay. Loewenberg. Good. And you are a certified dream interpreter, right?
2: Yes, sir.
0: And the two of you work together?
2: We do. And we also write a column, a dream interpretation column.
0: Oh, you do?
2: Yes.
1: It's sort of like a Dear Abby column. Folks write in, tell us their dream or their nightmare, and we tell them what it means. Every dream has a message.
2: And I illustrate the most interesting dream in the column.
0: Now, wait a minute now. Every dream has a message.
2: Believe it or not.
0: How would you prove that?
1: How would you prove that?
0: Yeah, I'm going to ask a hard question. How would you prove that? You made a definitive blanket statement. You said every dream has a message. How do you prove that's true?
1: Well, there's an interface going on in the dreaming mind between the unconscious and the conscious mind. So the unconscious is sending the waking mind, in other words, your deep, the dark part of you that can't be seen and can't be accessed when you're awake, is communicating with the waking mind. So there's an interface going on there, so they are messages, so to speak. And many of them, many of these messages are easy to figure out. They're rather obvious. But others, you need a little help interpreting what the heck that means or what it's trying to say to you.
0: Mm-hmm.
2: And after the interpretation is done, the dreamer will go, oh, of course. And that's kind of proof enough for us.
0: Really? Really? I have... My view, which you may have heard at the top of the hour and or before last hour if you were listening, is that dreams, more times than not, annoy me. In other words, when I go to sleep, I like the old little slice of death, you know, and then waking up refreshed, all set to go for the day. But many times when I have a dream, I wake up and it's been a wild dream and I feel like I'm working. Therefore, I feel like I'm tired. I just went through something instead of getting a good night's rest because my dreams are very vivid and I'm a part of them. And if I'm being chased by the mafia, a recent dream, then I'm being chased by the mafia. I mean, that's not, it's not a good dream. It's not what anybody would choose in real life, and it sure as hell is not such a cool dream. So, you know, not all dreams are necessarily welcome, I guess is the right word.
1: Exactly, and especially a disturbing dream like that is showing me that there's something in your life you're avoiding, some issue you don't want to face, so that it has to chase you in your sleeping time, in your dream time, it has to chase you to get your attention. It says, pay attention to me. There are forces out there that are causing you anxiety that you're avoiding looking at in your waking life. So it comes out when you're asleep. Anything we repress during the day is going to come out to get our attention.
0: Well,
2: that may be why you don't feel rested when you wake up, because you're grappling with certain issues or situations while you're sleeping.
1: That you're avoiding while you're awake.
0: Probably probably sound advice. I've got a lot of that kind of stuff going on. And then there's something else you should know about me as we discuss my dreams, and that is I have 2 sleep periods per day, not one. In other words, after the show at about 3 a.m. Pacific time, I get off the air, adrenaline's, you know, pumping along for a while, and I don't manage to get to sleep generally until at least 5 a.m. And I sleep until about maybe 9 o'clock in the morning. Then in the afternoon, I sleep at about 4 or 5 o'clock in the afternoon for another couple of hours. So I have two sleep patterns every single day because of the program I do all night here.
1: That's very unique. That's like a soldier's sleep pattern. And that is going to create variance in your REM sleep patterns, because every night, every 24-hour period in your case, we spend about 2 hours dreaming. So even if you feel that dreaming is exhausting to you, that you would like a night where you don't dream, you're going to dream every night, no matter whether you remember your dreams or not. You're spending 2 hours a night in the dream state. Some people longer.
0: Yeah, frankly, a lot of them are just a pain in the butt.
1: Right.
0: Now, there's another category of dream that is not, of course, and they're quite all right, too. But is there a way, I would ask either one of you, I realize it's going opposite of the reason that you're on the show tonight, but if a person didn't want a dream, is there a way to put yourself in such a state that you're not likely to dream? And if so, what is it?
2: That would probably, the only way to achieve that would be to wake yourself up before you reach the REM state. But that is extremely dangerous and unhealthy, because that will cause you to hallucinate during the day, have horrible mood swings, and just be an all-around cranky, insane person.
1: So you're trying to avoid a certain kind of dream. Even during the dream state, you don't want to face something. It's going to come before you even more so. Why put yourself through this unnecessary anguish and pain? You know, just turn and face your fear and it will go away.
2: Yeah, that's the solution. Pay attention to these horrible dreams. Work it out, what it's pointing out to you, the problem in your life, and then you'll get good dreams.
0: All right. Here's another one for you. And this is, I'll give you a specific dream, and I warn you, I have given this to other dream interpreters in the past. Because it was so dramatic. In my dream, I was having a hard time hearing. You know, my hearing was suffering for some reason. And I had to go to the doctor. Or, in fact, actually, I recall in my dream, I wanted to go to the doctor. In other words, I knew I was having hearing problems. So, in my dream, I went to the doctor. The doctor had me lay my head on the table and took a pair of scissors and began screwing the scissors into one of my ears. And he would, I'm not kidding, he would twist the scissors a few twists and say, "Is that better?" And I'd say, "Why, as a matter of fact, it is." You know, and it was. In other words, I was hearing better. He'd to take a few more twists on the scissors into my ear. "Is that better?" "Yes, it is." And that's how I remember getting my hearing repaired in my dream. Now, in real life, my hearing probably is impaired a little bit because I've had headphones on for all of my adult life.
1: Wow.
0: So what do you guys do with that one? The old scissors in the ear dream.
2: Well, the first thing when you get a dream like that is to look at it literally. Is it pointing to an actual hearing problem? And in your case, it very well may have been.
0: It could have been telling you
2: to go to the doctor.
1: Many dream scholars do theorize that, and Carl Jung himself believed that the dreaming state was to point out areas in our physical health that need work. Cancer patients, heart disease, many studies have been done showing that you'll dream that you're being shot in the legs repeatedly, and then the person goes to the hospital or goes to the specialist and finds out they have cancer in the leg. So the first thing to do is to check the literal interpretation. But, of course, I'm seeing the symbolic interpretation here, which is what are you not listening to? There's something you're not hearing in your life.
0: Probably the same stuff that had the mafia chasing me, right?
1: Yeah,
0: of course.
2: And the scissors,
0: Yes.
2: It's an interesting tool, which is pointed out in your dream, which are used to cut things. So you may be, the dream may be telling you need to cut
0: in my,
2: out of your life.
0: Yeah, but in my dream,
2: blockage, some bad attitude.
0: Yeah, but in my dream, it was not a cut. It was a ream.
1: Yes.
0: In other words, the doctor was reaming it out.
1: Yeah. Using a cutting tool, the scissors, they're still symbolic, archetypally, of things that need to be cut out of your life,
0: yeah.
1: But yet using it to bore a hole. But you see, you were not feeling, it wasn't unpleasant, right? You were like, yeah, this is helping. You weren't in
0: pain. No, you're correct. I mean, I had the normal trepidation in my dream. I mean, when the doctor had me put my head down and said he was going to screw some scissors into my ear, I wasn't happy about that. But then once he began, the results were promising. Good. I was happy about it.
1: Right.
0: But I was also terrified before he began.
1: Oh, see, so that's telling you that you don't want to, you're not listening to something, and you really don't want the cure, even though you know you need it.
0: Oh, really?
1: It's like getting out of bed in the morning. You know that you have to.
0: Yes.
1: And once you do, it's not so bad. Oh, I've got to get up. I got to go to work. I got to get into my day. And once you do, it's fine. But it's just that getting motivated to do it.
0: Wow.
1: Something's got to go in your life.
0: Something's got to go, huh? I really have wild dreams. Now, I also have good dreams, like everybody else does. I have flying dreams occasionally. Those
1: All right.
0: are actually my favorite. Just zooming over the treetops and houses and, you know, flying as though I were a bird. And that's a very common dream, of course. A lot of people have that one.
1: Yeah, that's considered number two. Number one is the falling dream. Even newborn infants, they believe, have falling dreams. And then flying is number two. It's inspiration. It's good stuff. It means sort of transcending ordinary reality. Sometimes that flying dream may come to you when you need to escape from your earthly problems.
2: Mm. Rise above the situation. But flying dreams can also come as a pat on the back from your psyche when you've done a good job or you're feeling really good about yourself. You feel like soaring. Dreams are very punny, so try to find any kind of pun in your dream. It might point to the meaning.
0: All right. Here's one for you. I'm not going to ask the usual question, so, you know, you're going to be a little challenged by this. What kind of dreams do you think people who die in their sleep have?
1: Die in their sleep.
0: That's right. A lot of people die in their sleep, right?
2: Yes.
0: Yeah, right. So what kind of dreams do you think they have?
2: Well, I would bet they have dreams of God and the people who they love who have died before them. You know, how people have had near-death experiences, their loved ones a lot of times will come to them and beckon them forward into the light.
0: Uh-huh.
2: And I would bet that that's what their dream is. It's very similar to a near-death experience. And then becomes one. Yeah.
1: Now, there have been studies done about dreams that point to impending death. And there are cases, there's one case I remember.
0: Dreams that point to impending death.
1: Yes.
0: That's interesting.
1: Yeah, a cancer patient, an older parent is in the hospital, and that morning he dreams of a houseplant being transplanted, being dug up, and placed in the earth at large, and then that afternoon he dies. He tells his son of that dream.
0: Really?
1: In the morning, and then that afternoon he dies. Houseplants, clocks ticking, dreaming of a clock.
2: Candles being blown out.
1: Yes, candles being blown
0: As
1: out.
0: As in snuffed out?
1: Yeah, see, it's very symbolic.
0: Oh, that's really interesting.
1: Yeah, so there are studies where people will report their dreams every day, and then, of course, they perish later in the day, so then they remember. They remember those, they record the dreams that the person had. But as they are dying, I don't know what they might be dreaming because it depends on the physiological conditions going on.
0: And, of course, obviously, as you point out, we can't ask. All right, hold on, ladies. We'll be right back. I sleep twice every day, which makes me a day tripper. Sorry, I couldn't resist.
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1: This is my Monday, everybody. Good morning. But it's kind of not like a Monday, as in the song, because I love being here.
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2: When you look at what's going on around this planet, it's almost as if someone has got a playbook to try to control all these countries all of a sudden. 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
3: You know, when you start looking into things, there's only a certain set of conclusions you can reach, and unfortunately, this is one of them. 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

0: All right, we have with us Dr. Katya Romanoff and Lori Quinn Loewenberg. And Dr. Romanoff has changed her phone to possibly a slightly better phone. Dr. Is it Dr. Katya, or would it be technically, I guess, Dr. Romanoff, right?
1: Well, I go by Dr. Katya because it makes me sound like I'm an old man when you call me Dr. Romanoff.
0: Are you Russian?
1: Yes, my people came over, like, in World War I, so I'm an American as the next guy.
0: I see. All right. Lori, are you there?
2: I am here.
0: Good. All right. Now, we've covered some aspects of dreaming. And we talked about perhaps dreams people have when they die, which we'll never really know for sure. Do people have precognitive dreams frequently? In other words, it'll happen when we open the lines, if I do. People call and say, I dream things that then always happen. I've had these people call me. What do you know about that?
1: A lot. There are certain criteria that a precognitive dream must meet in order to be considered a precognitive dream.
0: All right.
1: The Psychical Society, the Society of Psychical Research, looks into paranormal dreams. There are telepathic dreams, and there are precognitive dreams. And one of the rules for precognition is that the person must have shared this precognitive dream with someone else before they knew what was going to come true. It must be very unlikely for the event to happen. The event must happen within a certain amount of time. You know, it can't be years later this happened.
0: Now, you're citing me the proof that is required to have it declared a precognitive dream, right? That you have told somebody about it, that it occurs within a certain period of time, so forth and so on.
1: Right.
0: All right.
1: And that it be unlikely that it would happen.
0: Mm-hmm.
1: And it must be literal. That's another one of the requirements. It can't be symbolic.
0: Okay. How many people, by percentage, have these kinds of dreams?
1: It's very rare. And many researchers suggest that when you're having a propensity for precognition, you're always dreaming of things that are going to come true, it's not necessarily good. It's trying to point out to you that you are ignoring this side of life, the unseen side. So you're being sent these dreams to show you that, yes, there are forces that we aren't aware of. There are paranormal ESP-type forces. So we're going to wake you up by showing you constantly in your dreams that there is an interface between you and the psychic realm. You know, we all have a psychic core deep within us. Each of us is psychic because the word psyche means the soul. That's sort of our connection to humanity's collective pool of, you know, brain power and power and energy and all that good paranormal stuff. So,
0: well, I've had one precognitive experience, but it was while I was fully conscious. There was no question about it. It met all of the a criterion that you just talked about with regard to a dream. But it didn't occur in a dream. It occurred wide awake. How about that?
1: That happens. What probably occurred there, you know, when you meditate, when a person meditates or when a person's on LSD or other substances, the mind will reach the same brain waves, the same brain speed of dreaming.
0: Oh,
1: so,
0: really?
1: You just told me you had a vision, a precognitive experience.
0: Absolutely.
1: But you were awake. What
0: Absolutely.
1: Happened was your brain slowed down to this certain kind of wave pattern, and information came in. It's sort of, the mind is offline. When your ordinary, chattering, noisy mind is offline, that's when you can access these areas of higher knowledge.
0: All right. Well, it's been a while since I've bored my audience with this, so let me go ahead and tell it to you two, and you can tell me what you think, since one of you has a degree in parapsychology. I lived in Santa Barbara, California. It's a really pretty area. And I was working for a radio station there, KDB in Santa Barbara, and I was doing a midday show, and I came home in the evening, early evening, I lived in a garden-style apartment, you know, the type where you have the large sliding glass doors that you can open to the outside to a little, you know, porch-like area, and you can look out on the street. It was the case in my case. And so I came home. The curtains were drawn. I sat down to watch the evening news and began watching it, a nightly duty for me in my business. You know, you have to watch the news.
1: Right.
0: Well, a few minutes into the news, this incredible wave came washing over me. I can only describe it as 30-foot ocean waves. These waves were washing over me, telling me, hey, somebody is going to hit your car. Somebody's going to hit your car. Well, my car was parked outside because I had had something stolen from it previously, so I parked it right outside my window so I could look at it if I wanted to. And that had occurred months earlier. Well, I didn't make it a regular practice to look out there, but I had it parked right outside my window with a little walkway down to the road, and it was right there parked on the street, which was allowed. Now, I thought, this is annoying. And so I went over and I parted the curtains and I looked out the window, and there was my car, just fine, nothing wrong with it. And I thought, stupid, stupid, stupid. And so I went back and I sat down and watched the news some more. In about 1 minute, the waves came back, I mean, just stronger and stronger and stronger, until I finally uttered something I can't repeat here on the air. And I got annoyed, and I stood up, and I walked over, and I opened the curtains and slid the car back and stood there, just stood there and watched my car to satisfy this insane pounding of something's going to happen, something's going to happen. And as I was standing there watching my car, which was fine, a fellow went down the walkway from the apartments where I live, and I watched him. And he walked down the walkway, and he walked in front of my car and behind his car, went around, opened the driver's side, got in, started his engine, put it in reverse, and hit my car.
1: Wow.
0: Well, yeah, wow was right. I sank to my knees.
1: You were a believer then.
0: Oh, it absolutely freaked me out.
1: Right.
0: I sank to my knees, and I was in shock for a second. And then I got up, and I yelled out the now open door. I said, I saw that.
1: You sure did.
0: And he said, I'm stopping. And it was no big deal. There's some damage to my bumper. But there's also no question about what happened to me. I had a precognitive mandated, I mean, it wouldn't leave me alone.
2: You certainly did.
0: It's the only time in my life that's ever happened. I don't know how to turn it on. I couldn't bring it back if I had to, and
1: right.
0: I wouldn't know how to turn it off.
1: You don't need to have another dream like that because you got the message. It was showing you what your psychic mind can do, that there are other ways of receiving information.
0: Yeah, but that's time travel. In a way.
1: Well,
0: yes. In other words, it's knowledge of an event prior to it occurring in any given timeline. That's
1: not necessarily time travel. You know, all the different theories of time and time layering. Layers of time. So you're
2: the bending of time, and then you can get into, well, what is time really?
0: Yes,
1: yeah.
0: we could, really, and maybe exists. We should. Because, look, this was an event that had not yet occurred.
1: Right.
0: It was in the future. Now, how could I possibly know an event in the future unless the nature of time is not quite what we think it to be?
2: Right.
1: Oh, exactly.
2: Right.
1: It's not what we think it to be.
2: Well, we invented it in order to exist. We had to measure our lives, our existence somehow. So we see it as linear because we're in this plane and in our bodies and we are very limited.
0: That's right.
2: We had to do that to cope. So, you know, this is something I don't know that we'll ever understand while on this earth. But these things definitely happen.
1: What I find fascinating about your precognitive experience is that it was while watching television. You know, the TV really does hypnotize us. And that may be what slowed your brainwaves, allowed you to be receptive to this higher information. Suddenly you were able to interface with your psychic self there.
2: I was going to ask you if perhaps you had the dishwasher on, because that that monotonous rolling sound can put you in that hypnagogic state.
0: No, I don't wash dishes.
2: Oh, take out guy.
0: No, I was simply watching the evening news. I think it might have been NBC's evening news. That's
1: yeah,
0: what it
1: you
0: was.
1: Were sort of vegging out.
0: But what I'm telling you is that this was no minor message. This was so overwhelming, so washing over me in such waves.
1: Yeah, I like how you used the term waves.
0: Yeah, that's the way it felt. It's stronger and stronger, and the more I ignored it, the stronger it got. You know, I actually cursed a couple of times. in fact, both times when I got up.
1: You were really fighting it.
0: Oh, yeah.
1: There are a lot of things in your life that you're fighting there, sir. Some inner conflicts here.
0: Who? What? Who, me?
2: You need to relax and open up.
0: I'm not a relaxed person. I am a type A personality all the way.
1: But you're the type of person, though, that does listen up when you get the message. You're not going to be hit with recurring dreams or recurring nightmares, maybe recurring themes if there's something you're avoiding. But you strike me as, you know, you got the message there, that there is a paranormal realm. And look what you do in your career now. You explore the paranormal. So it was sort of getting you started.
0: Well,
1: lest there be any doubt.
0: No, and here's another thing. Since I have been doing this program, Exploring the Paranormal, I can tell you without any question, many, many more things in the realm of the paranormal have happened to me. Now, what does that tell you?
2: You are more open and receptive to it because it's part of your daily consciousness.
1: And your boundaries are thin. What Ernst Hardman, the great nightmare researcher, called thin boundaries. Some people are born with them. They're also the same people that tend toward mental illness. But fear not, many, many normal people have a propensity for nightmares and have thin boundaries, and you're not going to become schizophrenic.
0: Well, look, I think the American Psychiatric Association says that one in

0: on it, frankly. Something aside from the norm, which is what they established, and I have no idea.
1: Yeah,
0: really,
1: which is always persona, surface issues, psychiatry.
0: Yeah.
1: That's why I left mainstream psychology, because it's so shallow.
0: Oh, you were in it.
1: Yeah, so I was studying mainstream psychology, and then I got into Jungian dream analysis, which, you know, Carl Jung was a very spiritual individual, and he pulled away from the Freudian sex, all dreams are repressed sex.
0: Well, we haven't talked about that yet.
1: All is repressed sex, all sex is repressed religion. And he pulled away from that, and it's a...
0: Doesn't it depend on your age? Now, that description of sex and everything relating to sex probably applied to me 18 through 25 years of age, maybe 30. I could see that possibly being true. I spent a lot of my day thinking about sex, more than I probably should admit. But then as I got older, I began to think of other things as well. So,
1: in your 30s, you were the normal, standard sexual male. In your 30s is when it began to taper off. The average male thinks about sex once every 4.5 minutes.
0: So is that right?
1: Yes. You just described yourself beautifully as a very healthy...
0: And wait a minute, just so that we know, the average American woman thinks about it how frequently?
1: Oh, there have been studies, and they can't seem to pin it down. Once a day, maybe twice.
0: What?
1: Yeah, isn't that something? Some women go days without thinking about it.
0: Really?
1: Yeah. We know about males.
2: Yeah,
1: we know about
2: you. To spread the seed.
1: But remember, your hormones are cycling much more frequently than ours, too. Ours has to cycle very slowly because of the whole human reproduction thing. So isn't it neat that men are constantly recycling that, whereas women were slower? We're based on the moon. You guys are based on the sun. If you watch the sun, it's constantly changing. Don't get me started on this.
0: No, this is important, and I think it's interesting as well. And I had no idea. That women thought of sex that infrequently.
1: Oh, yeah.
2: Well, some women.
1: Right. Why? Are you going to confess?
2: I will leave it at that.
1: Come on, girl.
0: but forget you two individuals. We'll just go nowhere with that. But you two are saying that as a general rule, that's the case. Once or twice a day for most average women.
1: Oh, yes, according to studies.
0: And men every 4.5 minutes.
1: Yes, once every 4.5 minutes. That's the average. So that means there are some guys every 2 minutes,
0: yeah.
1: Some guys every 8.
0: And maybe some guys all the time.
1: Yeah. It's their driving factor, the driving force in their life is that testosterone.
0: Is that then reflected in their dreams?
1: Oh, yes. Whatever's happening
2: yeah.
1: to you in your waking life is going to come around when you're sleeping.
0: Uh-huh. Boy, that's really, really interesting. Dreams are interesting. All right, well, look, what I really wanted to do, of course, was to bring on the callers and allow them to ask you some questions, because obviously they have dreams, and we've talked enough about my dreams, so I want to talk a little bit about their dreams. So if you're up for it in this next hour, we'll open the lines and let them ask you questions.
1: Oh, yeah.
2: Absolutely.
0: All right. Done deal, then. Stay right there. We'll open the lines coming up this next hour. Men, 4.5 minutes. Women, maybe once or twice a day. How disappointing.
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1: So, guys think about sex on average once every 4.5 minutes. Women, on the other hand, according to my guests, only think about it maybe once on average or twice a day. When you consider it, this really explains a lot that goes on in society. Oh, this is intolerable. One of those is enough.
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2: When you look at what's going on around this planet, it's almost as if someone has got a playbook to try to control all these countries all of a sudden. I've always said that not everything is a conspiracy, but a lot of it is.
3: You know, when you start looking into things, there's only a certain set of conclusions you can reach. And unfortunately, this is one of them. You know, it's very, very hard not to see things like that when you start looking at things in a larger picture.
0: Now we take you back to the night of October 5th, 1999, on Art Bell, Somewhere in Time.

0: That hated sound again. I can't handle much more of that. If they make me keep playing that, I'm going to play a different sound. It's going to be so horrible that they'll supply me finally with a silent sound that nobody has to hear, which, by the way, technically is feasible. Suppose I were to use something like this. Every time I come and go from a commercial set, give them the Bigfoot scream. Bet they'd get me a silent switch pretty quick then, huh? All right, well, anyway, here are my two guests back again, Dr. Katya Romanoff and Lori Quinn Loewenberg. And they are both interpreters of dreams and actually would also take questions, I presume, generally on parapsychology, metaphysics, and world religion, even world religion, right? Is that correct?
1: Religions.
0: Well,
1: girl.
0: I'm reading from your paper.
1: Oh,
2: that's my fault.
0: I see.
2: I forgot the S. I'm sorry.
0: Well, that's quite all right. I just read it as I get it. All right, ladies, we're going to go to the phones this hour and see what you can pull out of the hat for some of those poor people.
2: Okay. I'd like to mention real quick that they can get on our website, thedreamzone.com, and they can submit their dream as well as find out all kinds of more interesting dream tidbits and facts like we were discussing earlier. So get on there and explore it. It's a lot of fun.
0: I have had other dream analysts on, and we have always discussed a dream, a sort of a national dream bank. Have you considered anything like that, ladies? In other words, the Internet provides us this wonderful opportunity to gather incredible numbers and collate things. And for example, we could find out if people are having mass dreams of the future or something really significant. If 100,000 or 200,000 people dreamed the exact same thing one night, I'd want to think real hard about that, wouldn't you?
1: There are email lists that do that.
2: Yeah, I was actually in a dream group where some of them were doing that. They would pick a place, let's say Paris, I'll meet you there tonight by the Eiffel Tower.
0: Yes.
2: And for some of them, it was working. Of course, it would take several nights to, you know, program their computers in their minds to get to that point. But someone would dream of being at the Eiffel Tower, and something that would stick out is that they would see a red Corvette. And then the next day, they would talk to their friends, and they would say, well, I was wearing red pajamas.
0: Really?
2: Yeah.
1: Those are called shared dreams.
2: Right.
1: And shared dreams happen more than we realize.
0: Now, that's interesting, but I'd be a lot more interested if two people saw the same red Corvette.
2: Actually, yes. But someone else might see a red chair. But there was always one significant thing that would make them all believe that they all were there and saw each other in some form, because you know how dreams speak to us in weird symbols and images.
0: Do you believe that?
2: Literal.
0: Do you believe that actual out-of-body experiences are possible?
2: Well, Koch is pretty good at answering that kind of question.
1: He's asking, what do you believe? I've never had an out-of-body experience. I think I may have had a small one. I have a hard time dealing with the whole silver cord thing, that you're still attached by this silver cord and you can float up to the moon and then come back. But I don't have a hard time with the one in an operating room, in a hospital situation, in any kind of anxiety or stress, that you're above your body, you're floating in the room above and you're observing events. That's okay, but some of the other stuff, I get a little skeptical.
0: Mm-hmm.
1: It's just like reincarnation, you know? All these past life memories and past life recall. Many people try to use dream research to prove that past lives exist.
0: And by the tone of your voice, I take it you think that reincarnation is baloney.
1: Well, I have a hard time with it. That's one of the things I personally grapple with.
0: Do you have a hard time with the concept of God, of the Bible, and the devil, too?
1: Definitely.
0: Definitely. Oh, really?
1: Those are issues that so much time, and so many men have, and women have written about and theorized about that it's bound to color it with human error. So we got to discover these things for ourselves.
0: Do you think that the soul survives physical death?
1: Ah. I think so. I believe that the soul does. Some part of us must be permanent. And last, maybe we go all into a collective pool of souls, and then that's recycled. I believe in recycling, the recycling of souls. You know, some folks don't even believe in the existence of the soul. We're just a mind. The mind is the brain. The brain is the mind. The mind is the soul. That's all we are.
2: Well, you know, I don't deny anything.
1: Yeah, Laurie, she believes in visitations, and I do too. It's just I'm a little more skeptical.
0: Mm-hmm. Well, that's good.
1: Have you had an out of body experience, Laurie?
2: I don't know. You know, my mother used to.
0: Oh, did you say Laurie?
1: Laurie, yeah, I was
0: Laurie. Okay.
1: Laurie, oh, yeah.
0: Right.
1: I know you're not.
2: Never mind. We're talking amongst ourselves.
1: What about you, Art? Have you had out of body experiences?
0: Yeah, one.
1: One, yes.
0: One.
1: Yeah, I had half of one.
0: One really serious, fast one. And it's funny, you should mention Paris, because I was staying at a hotel on vacation exactly two blocks from the Eiffel Tower, and it happened without any warning, any of this paralyzed feeling that most people have and report and all the rest of that. In 1 second flat, in an instant, faster than you could measure, I was up above Paris for just a split second in this total ecstasy, and I knew damn well it was no dream. I've had dreams all my life. No dream, folks, guarantee you. And then, whew, I was so shocked and pleasantly surprised that I went smacking right back into my body, and it was that fast. It was just an utter complete shock to me. So that was my one.
1: Yeah, that's similar to the half of one that I had.
0: You went half, just got halfway there.
1: I call it half of one because it was like that. It was just a flash, and I was above a city, not so much my own self lying in a bed. No silver cords that I had to worry about.
0: I didn't have a silver cord either.
1: Yeah.
0: Nor did I have any control over any of it. It just happened to me. And I talked to somebody about this who is an expert in OBEs. And they said this occurs to a lot of people, completely unbidden. A lot of other people have warnings. Look, I want to go to the phones, so let's do that. On the first time caller line, you're on the air with Katya and Lori.
3: Hi, my name's Charles. I'm from Memphis.
0: Hi, Charles.
3: Hi. I am interested in one of your guests, that she's an artist. I'm also an artist, and I paint wildlife. And I have a recurring dream of a tiger that I would like you to interpret for me, because I've had this several times. It's a larger-than-life tiger, like from the Pleistocene or something, a great, powerful beast. And it kills a lot of people in my dream, but it only comes at me and it, like, bats at me with its paw and it won't ever hurt me.
0: But it kills a whole bunch of other people?
3: It kills other people.
0: All right. Girls? Ladies?
2: You know, it could represent, it is a part of you, it might represent your anger. You may have this dream whenever you lash out at someone.
0: Do you own an assault rifle, sir?
3: No.
0: Semi-automatic weapon of any sort?
3: No, none at all.
0: All right.
1: Whenever we see death, blood and guts in a dream, it's probably talking about something in your life that's no longer needed, but still could be valuable to you, and maybe you're failing to nurture it. Instead of nurturing it, you're killing it off. Because, again, the tiger is your energy. That's maybe some suppressed power you have that you're avoiding. And, of course, the tiger is a cruel animal. Big cats are very cruel. They play with their prey. So it may be telling you, in the end, only kindness matters, as the song says.
3: It comes to me, and it just sort of, and I'm kind of afraid of it, and it's sort of paralyzing, and it comes up, and it bats at me, but it won't hurt me.
1: You know, another thing a tiger can mean is someone else's anger. is there someone angry with you and you are afraid of their anger?
0: Hmm.
1: You're having to deal with, so that dream may come to you when you are afraid of someone being ticked at you.
3: Uh-huh. Okay.
1: It's a powerful force.
2: Or is
1: anger.
2: There a part of you that you're somewhat afraid of?
1: Yeah.
2: Temper or some part of your personality that's wild, untamed.
3: Well, I'm trying to develop my business right now. And
0: if we were to go to your neighbors right now, sir, and we were to inquire about you of your neighbors, would they say, he's a really nice guy, he's generally quiet, sticks to himself? would they say that?
3: Not necessarily.
0: No, no.
3: I'm just...
0: just checking.
3: No, no, no, no. Nothing like that.
0: Mm-hmm.
3: It's just a big, powerful animal, and I often have dreams like that of different kinds of animals where they come up to me and they're really big and powerful, like even like a gorilla. I've had a dream where several times where a big, powerful gorilla was, you know, right at me, and it wouldn't hurt me, but I could feel like it was gonna. You know, it could.
1: Charles, you're describing yourself. You're saying big, powerful, a magnificent animal. That's you. You have that within you, and it's trying to get your attention. It says, see, I won't hurt you. Even though I have the ability to hurt other things, you, I will not hurt. In other words, you could choose in your business to climb all over everyone and not care who or what gets hurt, but you don't.
2: If you know what? Charles is your name, right?
3: Yeah.
2: Charles, you should paint this tiger.
3: I am. I'm painting it right now.
2: Good. Own it. Name it. Give it a name. And
3: okay.
2: Then it will come to you in your dreams and give you a message in some way.
1: It's your spirit guide.
2: It's your own personal symbol.
3: Yeah, it is.
2: Yeah.
0: All right.
2: And by the way, you can read our column in the Memphis Flyer.
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2: So check it out.
3: Check it out.
0: All right. Now, you ladies have columns where?
1: All over.
2: We have quite a few around the country. I'll mention a few.
0: All right.
2: In the Buffalo, New York area, you can find us in The Art Voice. In Greenville, South Carolina, you can find us in Creative Loafing. In Memphis, you can find us in the Memphis Flyer.
0: Mm-hmm.
2: In Clarksville, Tennessee, you can find us in Our City. In Chattanooga, you can find us in NSYNC. And there is a New Age magazine called Sedona, Journal of Emergence, which I believe you can find in your local New Age store all over the country. And we're in that as well.
0: All right. So you're in a lot of publications around the country.
1: And you can always find the column on the website, though, if one of those newspapers. We're in a lot of alternative newspapers. We don't like the mainstream press. So you can find us on the net, www.thedreamzone.com. Don't forget the "the."
2: Any publishers out there, if you're looking for something new and interesting for your paper,
1: or cheap.
0: All right. All right. Here comes another one. East of the Rockies, you are on the air with Dr. Katya and Lori Loewenberg. Hi.
4: Hi, Art.
0: Where are you, sir?
4: I'm listening to you on CJBK in London, Ontario.
0: Okay.
4: And I just got turned on to your show within the last couple of months by a friend of mine. And since then, you keep me up for as long as I can stay awake every single night, much to my employer's demise.
0: Your employer who's going to demise. It's going to be you if you don't get to work.
4: I've been getting to work. I've just been tired sometimes.
0: Okay.
4: But when I do sleep, I've been having this dream. And I've been having it for a few years now. It happens from time to time. I have this dream that I'm a bird. Like, yes, I'm flying, but it's not me flying. I am a bird.
0: You are
4: right?
0: A bird, yeah.
4: So I'm flying around above the...
0: I mean, are you a bird in every way?
4: Yeah.
0: Do you eat worms?
4: I can look down at my feathers.
0: No, no, no.
4: On my wings.
0: Oh, so you have feathers. Do you eat worms?
4: I eat mice.
0: You eat mice?
1: Really?
2: Oh,
1: he's a raptor bird.
0: Oh, my. Yeah, a raptor.
1: Carnivore.
0: You're a raptor. Uh-huh. This is serious, sir. Proceed.
4: The thing is that every now and then, like, it'll happen that I'm flying, and then suddenly the realization will kick in that I'm not a bird, I'm a person. And I start falling towards the canopy.
0: Mm.
4: And then I realize again, wait a minute, I'm not in the jungle, I'm in bed. And at this point, I usually wake up.
2: Oh, I think this dream is bringing you down to earth. You may be flying high in some area of your life or some attitude, and also in a powerful, possibly even aggressive way, being that you are a carnivore, and you have that realization, wait, I'm merely human. I can't fly. This dream must be bringing you back down to earth. What do you think, Katya?
1: Well, whenever we're flying and then we start to plunge, to lose altitude, it can mean a fear of exploring higher dimensions, breaking out of limits, that there are some limitations in your life and you want to break out, but you're afraid. Something's holding you back.
0: Yeah, but this guy's a predator.
1: Yeah, and birds symbolize spiritual freedom and freedom from material ties. And a predatory bird eating, you know, we're all, life eats, okay? We eat, what has to die to feed all of us?
0: Just sometimes because, it sucks.
1: Just because he's a raptor and he's drinking the blood of small rodents doesn't mean he's any different from the rest of us.
0: Oh, yeah? I've never had a dream like that.
1: No eating worms. Yeah, you were worried whether he was eating those worms or not.
0: Well, I wondered how much of a bird he was, and so I asked, and we got more of an answer than I frankly expected. So.
4: Well, listen, you guys were also talking about precognitive dreams.
0: That's right.
4: I'll just mention this one and get off your line.
0: All right.
4: My grandfather, I had a conversation in a dream with my grandfather the very night he died.
0: Wow.
4: And found out the next day.
0: Okay, well, I've heard a lot of stuff like
4: actually
0: that.
4: Actually said goodbye to me and apologized for not recognizing me. I was just young, and he had Alzheimer's.
0: Oh, that's remarkable.
4: It kind of upset me when I didn't
1: recognize
4: him.
1: Oh, yeah, you should report that one. Write that one down.
0: All right, sir, I've got to split because we've got a break here, and when we get back, we'll ask more about sex and dreams. Because apparently we do have a lot of those, you know. I'm Art Bell, and this is Coast to Coast AM. Stay right where you are.
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1: Good morning, everybody. I am Art Bell, and I have two interpreters of dreams. One is a PhD in the subject, Dr. Katya Romanoff, and the other is Lori Quinn Loewenberg. And together they are sort of interpreting dreams, and so far, actually, we've had some pretty darn interesting ones. Well, brace yourself. Here it comes.

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1: You know, when I started doing this radio program, Jesse, half of the subjects I was really into, the paranormal, the unusual, ghosts and things like that.
2: Yep.
1: The conspiracy stories, you know, I was a little weary about these, other than the Kennedy assassination. And all of a sudden, I woke up. I simply woke up. Is that what happened with you too?
2: Yeah, that's when I really started to say, what is going on here? And I started to truly then investigate 9/11. And today, I don't believe the government story of 9/11. Here's the 3 options. Either we knew about it and allowed it to happen, or we knew about it and participated in it, or these were the dumbest buffoons that could have ever been in charge of our country, who could have all this pre-information. And I started to think they knew it was going to happen. They either are part of it or they allowed it to. There's no doubt in my mind.
0: Now we take you back to the night of October 5th, 1999, on Art Bell, Somewhere in Time.

0: All right, once again, back to dreams and my guests. And ladies, you know, we talked about in real life that men think about sex once every 4.5 minutes of every day, and women maybe once or twice a day. How does that convert to dreams? In other words, do men have frequent dreams of sex while women dream very rarely of sex, or is there a difference?
1: The fascinating thing is that in dreams, it's almost equal. That women do dream about sex. Women have wet dreams too, people. It's just not as messy.
2: Women's dreams will have more of a romantic connotation to it, whereas men's dreams might be just more the sexual act.
1: Yeah. The release of that sexual energy.
2: Right.
1: And a lot of men will dream that they have had a wet dream when, in fact, they haven't. You even dream, it's called the false awakening, where he dreams he's waking up and he's got, I've had a wet dream. And then he wakes up and realizes, and says, oh, no, I didn't. But yet he truly did orgasm. So we have many sleep laboratory studies that show that men are having an orgasm in their dreams, but they're not making that mess.
0: All right, all right.
1: Isn't that nice?
0: Yeah, I guess. Let's ask this. If you dream of having sex with another, other than the one snoring beside you, does that mean you're cheating on that person, or is that a normal, in quotes, thing to do?
1: Very normal.
0: Very normal.
1: Yes. Whenever the dreaming process, especially sexual dreams.
0: I can see I'm going to have to be very careful how I ask you girls questions.
1: It's about, we're learning to balance the male and female polarities of our being. We all have a male and female side. So when you're dreaming of having sex with someone, your boss, even a parent, someone that seems, quote, inappropriate, oh, my God, I shouldn't be having sex with them, or even this person is the same gender as you, so does this mean you're a latent homosexual? No.
0: Or lesbian.
1: No, right. Well, homosexual is supposed to be gay or lesbian.
0: I suppose.
1: Yes. And so you might even dream you're having sex with your mother or your father. It's just a merger of energies. It means you're taking within yourself qualities you associate with that person. It has nothing to do with actual sexual desire toward that person. A lot of people will email us or call us and say, I dreamed of having sex with my boss. What the heck does that mean? That means you're trying to emulate your boss. You're trying
0: or you want a raise.
1: Right.
0: Let's be practical here.
1: Very practical.
2: Pick out some quality of that person. Remember, sex is the ultimate union, and dreams, of course, exaggerate to get a point. So it's telling you, unite what that person is like, that quality, that strong quality of that person within yourself. You need to be more like that person or animal or whatever.
1: Yes.
0: I have never dreamt of having sex with my boss. I've had dreams of axe murders that involve my boss, but never sex. Well, all right, let's go back to the phones. East of the Rockies, you're on the air with Dr. Katya and Lori Loewenberg. Hi.
3: Hi.
0: Hello.
3: How are you?
0: All right.
3: I'm glad to be online because I've been listening for a long time. I'm a totally blind person.
0: Since birth?
3: Slightly nervous, yeah.
0: Yeah, since birth, okay.
3: I've been having this dream. It's not been lately, but I'll be in a car, and I'll be driving.
0: Yeah.
3: I've never driven. It's really weird to me because I'll wake up and go, whoa.
0: Yeah.
3: I cannot believe it.
0: When you dream that you're driving, do you see the car, or do you just feel the sensations that you are used to experiencing in life?
3: I guess I feel the sensation.
1: Yeah, she's been blind since birth, and it is believed that blind people do not see in their dreams unless they were sighted for a time in childhood. Then
3: I do
1: see in their dreams.
2: Oh, you do see?
3: I do.
1: You believe you see. Tell me
2: what you
1: see.
3: Well, I see, roads and some signs. It just depends on.
0: Describe a road.
3: Well, they're black.
0: Yeah.
3: They are either curved, or they are gravelly over the on the shoulder.
0: Right.
3: Dirt, or ditches.
0: Right.
3: Let's see. That's about it, really.
1: What's your first name, caller?
3: Faith.
0: Faith.
1: Faith. The car is a symbol of our body. So when you dream that you are driving the car, that's actually a very good symbol because it means you're in control of your life, you're in control of your body. If we ever dream that someone else is driving us around, that's not good. That means that person is trying to take control of your life or running your life. So this is very good for your self-confidence because being a person who's never driven, it would be very common. It would be expected for you to dream of being a passenger. But yet you're still dreaming of being in the driver's seat. You are in control of your life, Faith. That's very good.
3: Wow.
2: You are the driving force of your own life.
3: That's good to hear.
0: All
3: really
0: right.
3: Good to hear, Ty.
0: There you are. And I really appreciate your answering that question about a road. I mean, it's hard for me to... Does the road have a texture or is it smooth?
3: It depends.
0: A paved road.
3: Paved.
0: Yeah. Does a paved road, is it just a smooth, unbroken surface, or how do you picture it?
3: It's smooth and
0: unbroken.
3: Smooth, and it's smooth, and it's, you know, it's got curves and, you know, turns and twists.
0: I really appreciate
3: it. I haven't missed one yet.
0: All right.
1: Good
0: thank
1: job.
0: You. That's really interesting, because for somebody who has never seen a road, you kind of wonder how they picture it. And for those of us who have, you know, been on roads maybe too frequently and driven, we all know that they're sort of pitted and they have white lines and they have lots of, they're not very even surfaces. So I was kind of curious how she would imagine a road to be. Isn't that something? Somebody blind from birth. West of the Rockies, you are on the air with Dr. Katya and Lori Quinn Loewenberg.
4: Hello, did you say west of the Rockies?
0: Yep, that's you.
4: Okay.
0: Where are you?
4: I'm in Fort Collins, Colorado.
0: Okay.
4: My name is Jesse.
0: Okay.
4: I wanted to tell you I love your show.
0: Thank you.
4: I wanted to ask the doctors about a dream I had some years ago. And there's not much to it, really, but it really stood out in my mind, and I can still see the image I saw very clearly if I think about it, but I've never understood it. All the dream consisted of was I could see black space, and then I saw this globe, rather like the moon, except it didn't have any imperfections or craters or anything. A glowing white globe. And as I looked at it, a circle of light began to form around it, starting at the bottom. And it went up around the globe to about three-quarters of the way around it. And my dream ended. And it just struck me as it's supposed to be really significant to me, but I don't know, have any idea what it means.
2: You said that the light went three-quarters of the way around it?
4: Right.
2: It didn't complete?
4: No.
1: That's a classic Jungian dream.
4: Hmm.
1: We would call that a mandala dream, because you're seeing a spherical object, something round, and it's not complete. A mandala symbolizes the wholeness of self. Now, this is kind of psychoanalytical talk here, but it means completing your wholeness of nature, your personality, all the way integrated.
4: Hmm.
1: Yeah, I'm trying not to use to. So we would analyze that in psychotherapy. I would have you draw that. We would talk about that endlessly because you've had one of those classic symbols. The circle means eternity. It means your soul, your higher self, all that makes you. But yet you're not completely finished. You haven't reached that wholeness that is our goal. Our dreams help us reach that completion. So you were three-quarters of the way there. That's neat that you put a percentage to it, a fraction.
2: You're still a work in progress.
4: Yeah, that was quite a long time ago I had that dream. That's, I sort of thought of that a little bit, that might be it. It just struck me how... the image kept coming back to me, and it was like something was trying to tell me, this is very significant, something that you need to think about. But
1: exactly. Whenever something's so vivid.
4: Yeah.
0: All right. Well,
2: thank
4: you so much.
2: There's some area of your life,
0: all right, well,
2: or some part of your personality you need to complete.
0: All right. But suppose I try this argument on you, ladies, and that is that all of this is complete crapola. That we have dreams. Of course we have dreams. We all know we have dreams, but they are not significant. They represent simply the random firing of neurons of the brain and a dream being important to have so that we get rest or whatever, but that there is not all this importance attached to the dreams at all, that they really mean basically, absolutely nothing.
1: There are two camps.
0: I know.
1: You're talking the physiological camp, that dreams are just something going on, a madman in the brainstem.
0: That's right.
1: Random misfirings of the brain.
0: That's right.
1: A small percentage of dream scholars do believe that, but the greater majority see the undeniable results of psychotherapy and dream work, that there is a connection, and they're trying to work this out. Talk about locking horns.
2: Yeah, I mean, you got to think about it. How many times have you woken up and a problem has been solved because you've slept on it?
0: Many, actually.
2: Right, or you wake up just feeling elated.
0: Rarely. I'm not elated until after my second cup of coffee.
2: Oh, bless your heart.
0: But I have had many experiences of solving problems while I sleep.
2: Yeah.
0: No question about it.
2: Yeah, that's where the term sleep on it comes from.
0: Intractable, impossible problems the night before, and the next morning I wake up and boom, there it is, the answer.
2: Right. And we've gotten many creative projects because of dreams that people have had, like the story of Frankenstein, because Mary Shelley had a nightmare. And the story of Dr. Jekyll and Mr. Hyde was from a dream.
1: The sewing machine.
0: Really?
1: Einstein got his theory of relativity from a dream.
2: Yes.
0: What?
1: Yeah.
0: Einstein?
1: He was inspired by a dream.
2: Yes.
0: He came up with a theory of relativity from a dream?
1: Yes. And Edison confesses also.
0: I never
1: also.
0: Heard of Edison.
1: Yeah, a lot of famous people say
2: that. Edison kept a cot in his study so that when he was having a mental block, he could go to sleep and dream and, quote, grab an idea from space.
0: Wow.
1: Grab an idea.
0: We have an idea from space. Well, that would imply a kind of collective consciousness. Would it? Yes.
1: Yes.
2: I think so.
1: Carl Jung coined that term, the collective unconscious, and that's that blueprint of humanity that we all are interwoven together. It's pretty cool. It's like a library you can tap into. It's like the internet. You just tap into it, ask your question, and your dreaming mind will answer it. But can you interpret that answer? Are you listening to that answer?
0: Yeah, I must say I lean toward your explanation more than I do my little argumentative presentation of they mean absolutely nothing. I think they do mean something. But I'm not sure we've got it all figured out. First-time caller line, you're on the air with Dr. Katya and Lori Quinn Loenberg. Hi.
5: Hi, it's John calling from Halifax.
0: Halifax, Nova Scotia. Nova Scotia.
5: Yes.
0: Well, all right.
5: I just want to comment on that one last thing they were saying there about. I think I've lost my thoughts on that. Basically, I should get to the point. I have two actual dreams. One that's odd I've had all my life, where even before I go to sleep, I can feel almost trance coming on, and
0: you can feel what?
5: I feel a trance sort of almost coming on.
0: Yeah.
5: And,
0: you're falling asleep.
5: When I get into the sleep, I start noticing things are all puffy and fat. I'm basically almost, surrounded. It's hard to move around in there. I can't describe what I'm in. It's just sort of all puffy and swollen. I've been waking up by my mother and still sort of stay in this trance for half hour sort of thing, statements, but she proves that aren't true, and that I firmly believe, but it just seems odd. I found as I get older I could control it, and haven't had it in a year or two now lately, but...
0: You can control your dreams?
5: Pardon me?
0: You can control your dreams?
5: Well, I can now stop myself from going into them. I can feel the sort of swollenness coming on as I'm going to bed. It happened to me last night.
0: And you can turn it away?
5: I can shut it off. I know I've done it for a few years now where I could feel it coming on, and I just sort of roll over, try to go back to sleep, and I'm usually successful in getting to sleep without it. But
0: That's really
5: I will go into that sort of nightmare state, and
0: yep.
5: And I always found that odd, that it was kind of, there was really nothing to it. It's hard to just sort of describe what I'm in, but everything is swollen around me. I'm almost enclosed in.
0: All right. No, I think I get the idea. Thank you. So that man has a dream he doesn't like, or had a dream he didn't like, and he figured out how to stop having it. Is that normal? Is that something most people can do?
1: Usually they need the help of a trained counselor or psychoanalyst to help them turn that off, but he figured it out on his own. That's good job. That means he's well-balanced psychologically and able to solve his own situation. What's interesting is he goes into a trance. This is the hypnagogic state. The hypnagogic state that we all go through as we are drifting into sleep is just the same state as when someone's high on LSD, or what do you call it, tripping on LSD,
0: mm-hmm.
1: or someone who is in the deep stages of meditation. So it is trance-like. And some of the most psychic dreams occur during this drifting state as we're going in. The psychic impressions, visions, seeing deities, lost loved ones happen during this period, the hypnagogic state. And then as we drift into REM sleep, we become paralyzed. Otherwise, we'd act out our dreams. We'd get up and walk around. There are rare cases of people who do this. So notice he said he felt paralyzed. He felt closed in,
0: yes,
1: trapped.
0: Bogged down. Listen, we've got a break here at the top of the hour. Hold on, ladies, and we'll be right back. I'm Art Bell, and this is Coast to Coast AM. We're talking about dreams, your dreams.
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1: The Year of the Cat. There's something about this record, too, that has been getting to me lately. It just keeps coming back. Not like a bad dream, but like a good dream. I don't know what it is about it. Women are kind of cat-like, aren't they? I think that's what they're singing about here. Moving through the Year of the Cat, right? We're talking about dreams tonight. Want to join in?

0: got to admit, that's pretty stuff, isn't it? All right, we'll get back to dreams and our guests in a moment.
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2: You know, when I started doing this radio program, Jesse, half of the subjects I was really into, the paranormal, the unusual, ghosts and things like that.
3: Yeah.
2: The conspiracy stories, you know, I was a little weary about these, other than the Kennedy assassination. And all of a sudden, I woke up. I simply woke up. Is that what happened with you two?
3: Yeah, that's when I really started to say, what is going on here? And I started to truly then investigate 9/11. And today, I don't believe the government story of 9/11. Here's the three options. Either we knew about it and allowed it to happen, or we knew about it and participated in it, or these were the dumbest buffoons that could have ever been in charge of our country, who could have all this pre-information. And I started to think they knew it was going to happen. They either are part of it or they allowed it to. There's no doubt in my mind.
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2: When you look at what's going on around this planet, it's almost as if someone has got a playbook to try to control all these countries all of a sudden. 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
4: You know, when you start looking into things, there's only a certain set of conclusions you can reach, and unfortunately, this is one of them. 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

0: Dr. Katya Romanoff, actually, and Lori Quinlanberg are my guests. They are dream interpreters. Dr. Katya has a PhD in parapsychology, metaphysics, and world religions, plural. Lori is a certified dream interpreter as well as a professional artist. And by the way, how do you get to be a certified dream interpreter, Lori?
1: Well, I took a 55-hour collegiate course taught by Dr. Katya.
0: Oh!
1: And I graduated head of the class.
0: Oh, no kidding.
1: Yeah.
2: That's how we met.
1: Yeah, we teamed up and decided we needed to spread dream awareness.
0: I see. All right. Well, I've got a kind of disturbing facts here from somebody calling himself Han. And he says, my dream involves a kidnapping random people, taking them home, killing them, chopping them up, wrapping them in individual packages, and putting them in my refrigerator, and then eating them.
1: Oh, my.
0: How would you interpret that?
2: Jeffrey Dahmer here, revisited.
0: No.
2: Again, murder in our dreams.
0: Yes.
2: Is he's killing off parts of himself.
0: Oh.
2: He's holding them hostage. He's killing them and redigesting them. In other words, he's improperly going about realizing the wholeness of self. You know, he's working like everyone else toward that union of the soul, that completion, but he's doing it inappropriately, definitely, and maybe a little too violently.
0: Mm-hmm.
2: He's just destroying segments of himself that he really shouldn't.
0: So would you not want to know somebody who had this dream?
2: No, certainly not. No, it doesn't mean he's psycho or has latent violent tendencies. No, that's very common to dream of violence. I would, of course, see with what relish he related the dream to me.
0: Great relish.
2: Yeah. See, then you have to think, ha-ha, is he exaggerating? Is he trying to get a rise out of me? Yeah, we get that a lot. And you learn. You learn when someone's making it up, when they're not, or when they're
0: so
2: deriding.
0: In other words, it might be somebody screwing with you, to be honest.
2: Exactly.
0: All right. Well, it is exactly that, because the signature is Hannibal Lecter. You know, Han? Han, Hannibal Lecter.
2: Oh.
0: I made all that up.
2: I see how you are.
0: I just wanted to see how you'd answer.
2: We knew something was up there.
1: You are rotten.
0: Say, you did very well. All right. First time caller line. You're on the air with Dr. Katya and Lori Lowenberg.
1: Hi, Art.
0: Hello.
1: Hello to your guests. I'm calling from Las Vegas, Nevada.
0: Oh, yes, over the hill.
1: Oh, just over the hill. Right. I actually had a question about a dream of mine. I unfortunately have dealt with losing a best friend. She died in a car accident 4 years ago. And after she passed away, I had just been hoping I was going to have a dream about her, because her death actually was an accident. And still to this day, her parents really don't know how exactly the accident happened. And I don't need to go into details about that, but I always wanted to have a dream about her, just maybe her saying something to me that she was okay and everything was fine and everything, but I never did until after about a year and a half later. And all I dreamt about was her and I in a restaurant, and we were sitting in a booth, and I was looking at her, and she was looking at me, and she was smiling. And that's all I remember from the dream, and that was it.
0: All right. Ladies?
1: Okay. I would say that at the time you had the dream, since it was so long after her death, you were in need of some kind of spiritual or emotional nourishment.
2: Yeah.
1: That's why you were in the restaurant. And it could have been a contact dream. Then again, she could represent some part of your personality that has died, or some part of your personality that is like her.
2: Right.
1: And it is showing up in your dream to reassure you everything's fine.
2: Yeah. Or as Lori says, it could have been a contact dream. There are countless reports of loved ones who've passed on coming to us in the dreaming state as though to say, hey, I'm fine. And she was smiling at you, showing you a tranquility that it's cool, I'm okay.
1: Well, that's neat. I guess, I mean, I wish there was like somewhat like way, like, I could have had, like, more dreams about her, but I don't know, is there any way possible that maybe I'm just thinking too much about it and wishing it so much that that could possibly just not let me have a dream of her, possibly?
2: Yes, I think so. A lot of people who deal with this type of thing, out-of-body experiences and contacting the beyond, would tell you, don't ask it to come to you. Just leave yourself open, and they will come when they need to tell you something.
0: Be careful.
2: Or when they feel that you need them.
0: Be careful what you ask for.
2: Right.
3: You might get it.
0: You might get it. Well, let me ask you ladies this. When somebody like that lady calls up and says, gives her a dream, and you say, well, it might mean this, or it might mean that, or it might mean something else,

0: initial jump when you hit the one that...
1: Right.
0: Right.
1: Not always. It depends on the dream. Some dreams are very easy to know the meaning of, but when something is multifaceted like this and you're dealing with, you know, the contact issue of a deceased person, you have to deal with people's beliefs on that. Some people believe that contact dreams are impossible. It's just her psychological need to know that her friend is okay, and she was sort of bringing it on.
0: Sure.
1: But then other people really believe that from the beyond we can contact our loved ones and know they really are still with us. So you have to sort of play that one carefully. So we often, you know, we'll offer options.
0: Well, I don't know. Both of my grandparents on my mother's side have passed away. And I never dream about them. I never have contact with them. But on the other hand, I feel the presence of a cat I once had all the time. Go figure that one.
1: Cats are psychic. They symbolize the feminine side. They symbolize psychic ability.
0: Cats do?
1: Yeah.
0: Feminine
1: cats
0: side?
1: Are so psychic. There have been cases of real live cats being separated by thousands of miles from their owners. The owner even moves. So it's not like the dog who can find the owner because he remembers where the home was, the house was. The cat can find the person by their brainwaves.
0: And that's only the feminine side, huh?
1: Well, it's usually what it symbolizes. A cat symbolizes females, and dogs symbolize males.
0: Whereas guys never ask directions, they wander aimlessly forever.
1: Yeah, serious overgeneralization here and gender typing. But
0: yeah, I was about to complain of that.
1: Yes, I was wondering why you weren't jumping on that.
0: East of the Rockies, you're on the air with Dr. Katya and Lori Loewenberg. Hello.
2: Hello, my name is David, and I'm calling from near Austin, Texas.
0: Hi, David.
2: I have a subject I'd like to bring up. One, three parts. One is my past involved a lot of paranormal experiences, which, like you, I didn't have control over. They just happened from time to time without necessarily my involvement, but they just taught me that they exist. Unfortunately, when I discussed them, I was declared mentally ill.
0: Were you really?
2: Instead of a, oh, yeah. I don't know.
0: Well, I don't know. What kind of stuff did you have? I mean,
2: oh, I've had out-of-body experiences. I've seen objects appear and disappear. I've had precognitive dreams. I've had...
0: Well, why would somebody call you mentally ill for that?
2: Well, because you're talking to a medical doctor instead of a talk show host. And
0: well,
2: from their standpoint, I mean, that's another.
0: You went in like your family doctor, and he gave you a referral to a psychiatrist.
2: Well, I was trying to be a priest, and then they sent me over to be checked out.
0: I see.
2: That's just my journey. Okay, that's my little path in life. Okay, and. Whatever. Anyway, part of it is that I ended up marrying a woman who is it's a really seriously troubled woman.
0: Mm-hmm.
2: And part of what I learned is that a person can ask to take on the burdens of another person.
0: Mm-hmm.
2: And so one of my little prayers was to take as much of her pain silently as I was able to handle. And another thing I learned over the years, and that involves dreams, and I'd like to see if this is still the idea, is that a dream that's painful enough to wake you up is, in fact, a nightmare by definition. And that you only remember the dreams that you wake up during. So you basically only remember your nightmares.
0: Ladies?
2: I don't know if that's true or not.
0: Well, let's find out. Ladies?
2: Yeah.
1: Well, it's true, yes and no.
2: Okay.
1: If a dream, a nightmare, propels you into the waking state before you normally would awaken, then it's a frightening dream, it's a nightmare, it makes your palms sweat, your heart race,
2: right.
1: You feel paralyzed. That's by definition a nightmare. But when we're in the emergent stage one of sleep, we're coming out of the REM state,
2: and it's a peaceful
1: we're naturally waking up, and those are dreams. They're not nightmares.
2: Okay.
1: There's a difference.
2: Well, what I wanted to share with you is that being with this woman and taking on that task, every single night that I slept with her, I woke up in a sweat during a dream that involved aliens attacking, planes blowing up a block down the street, you know, just

0: stuff like that. And the moment we broke apart and I moved away, I slept like a baby. And have not, you know, I've just, it was just like night and day.
1: You know what that means.
0: Oh,
1: that meant you were not
0: this,
1: where you
0: None of this surprises me at all, you know, and I just wanted to share that with you and with the audience, you know.
2: Well, I appreciate that. Ladies, you said you know what that means. What does that mean? Oh. You know what? I just knocked one of my guests off, so I only have Lady.
1: Oh, I guess that would be me.
2: That would be you. You're the only one left. I just pushed the wrong button, and I knocked my other guest off. So you've got to jump on this one.
1: Okay. You, of course, know that this is a foreign situation to you, having to deal with this. And I think this dream, Art, also shows that dreams aren't just random misfirings of the brain. It's showing that he is having to battle with something in his daily life. It's a pun. Dreams are very punny. He's grappling with his wife's situation,
2: mm-hmm.
1: and it's foreign to him. That's why he dreams of aliens attacking.
2: That's interesting. He said that he consciously chose to take on her troubles.
1: Yeah. It was a battle for him. He didn't want to, but yet he felt he had to out of love, out of duty, who knows.
2: When you tell some people what their dream means, I take it that you are brutally honest with them. In other words, if it means the worst or something that is going to be negative, you don't couch that. You don't hold that back from them, do you?
1: Well, no, but we also tell them, you know, the dream is bringing this situation, no matter how horrible it is, to light so that you can deal with it. There's no such thing as a bad dream. The scarier the dream, the more important the message is. And it's just scaring you to get your attention. It's drawing attention to a bad situation in order to take care of it, to face it.
2: There's no such thing as a bad dream?
1: Not really. It will be scary when you think about it.
2: Now, here's an interesting question. I once went to the dentist a long time ago, and this was what they would give you gas to put you to sleep.
1: Right.
2: When I was about 13, I guess. I had a bunch of cavities. It was horrible.
1: Oh,
2: I demanded I be put to sleep. In fact, my dentist was so painful. And I dreamed that little guys were chopping up the world with pickaxes.
1: And this is while you were under the gas?
2: Yeah. Mm-hmm. Yeah. And it was extremely vivid, and little guys chopping up our entire world with pickaxes. Now, what possible good could that be?
1: Well, now, you're not actually in the normal, natural dream state.
2: So the question is,
1: under the influence of a drug.
2: That's the question. Do we dream differently when under the influence of drugs?
1: Yes.
2: We do.
1: Alcohol and drugs. Illegal drugs, especially, will cause you to have nightmares.
2: What's the difference between a legal and illegal drug? We'll come back to that question in a moment. Stay right there.
1: Okay.
2: And we'll get the other half of our team back together as well. And I'm sorry about that. This occurs occasionally when we have multiple lines operating.
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1: We're going to do another segment of Dreams with Dr. Katya Romanoff and Laura Quinn Loewenberg. And we're going to ask about how some people wake up in a moment. I don't know if it has anything to do with dreams, to be honest with you, but...
2: Good morning,
1: Mr. Sunshine. There are some people who wake up and they're just happy-go-lucky from the moment they open their eyes. It's a beautiful day and everything is spiffy. And other people wake up. Let's see, how to describe those people. Well, for a short period, they're actually evil. Totally evil. The worst kind of wake-up you can imagine. Grouchy and mean and miserable. We'll ask.
3: Lonely baby, the home baby. Where would I be without my woman?
1: Isn't that the truth? Anyway, all that coming up.
0: Looking for the truth? You'll find it on Coast to Coast AM with George Norrie.
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4: You know, when I started doing this radio program, Jesse, half of the subjects I was really into, the paranormal, the unusual, ghosts and things like that.
6: Yeah.
4: The conspiracy stories, you know, I was a little weary about these, other than the Kennedy assassination. And all of a sudden, I woke up. I simply woke up. Is that what happened with you too?
6: Yeah, that's when I really started to say, what is going on here? And I started to truly then investigate 9/11. And today, I don't believe the government story of 9/11. Here's the 3 options. Either we knew about it and allowed it to happen, or we knew about it and participated in it, or these were the dumbest buffoons that could have ever been in charge of our country, who could have all this pre-information. And I started to think they knew it was going to happen. They either are part of it or they allowed it to. There's no doubt in my mind.
0: Now we take you back to the night of October 5th, 1999, on Art Bell, Somewhere in Time.

0: right. Once again, my two guests. Welcome back, Dr. Kanya. Sorry about that. It happens. I hit the wrong button. Sometimes it's my fault. Sometimes the phone company does it. This time it was me. No offense. First time caller line, you're on the air with Dr. Katya Romanoff and Lori Quinn Loewenberg. Hi.
1: As we went down.
0: Down?
1: I remember starting to go down, but I don't remember crashing in my dream. But I remember after we crashed that I saw my brother, and I walked up to him, and he had, like, a body bag with him.
0: Yeah. Uh-huh.
1: And when, I kept trying to get him to open it up, and he wouldn't do it for me. When I finally got to the point where I could get it open, I saw myself there, and I was dead.
0: Oh, man.
1: And, you've always heard how if you see yourself dead in a dream, supposedly you die, or if you fall.
0: Obviously, you didn't.
1: And you land,
0: yeah.
1: You die.
0: Yeah. You,
1: I was just
0: didn't.
1: Curious about that.
0: Yeah. Well, ladies?
2: Well, he's obviously proved that that's just an old wives' tale. But death in a dream means change, getting rid of the old and making way for the new. Now, this dream could have been dealing with your fear of flying, and perhaps you were going through the process of changing that about you. That old part of you that is afraid of flying is dying off, and your dream is reflecting that change.
0: Why wouldn't a dream about dying mean you're going to die?
2: Because it rarely will mean that.
3: Because death, impending death, again, we've done studies, shows up with other really odd symbols that you wouldn't expect, like the ticking of a clock, the candle going out. But actual death is just too literal. Dreams are so symbolic. So really seeing death in a dream means death in the metaphorical sense. Some part of you is dying off or some big change is about to happen.
0: Do you feel better, sir?
1: Well, that was the conclusion I pretty much came to about the dream. The other thing I was going to tell you about is I have had an out-of-body experience where actually I think it was closer to a near-death experience when I was younger. I'd went to a picnic with my parents, and they had the helium balloons there, and I'd been sucking in the helium all day. I was probably about 11 or 12, and I remember that I felt funny. You know, it felt like I was walking above ground. Well, when we came to where we did the three-legged race, and I decided to suck down this huge balloon that I had really quick. And when I did that, I was standing. Well, the next thing I knew, I was above myself looking down, and I was floating up. And I remember thinking, this isn't right, and grabbing hold of a tree branch of the tree that was right above me, and looking down, seeing myself laying on the ground. And the next thing I remember is I opened up my eyes, and there I was laying on the ground.
0: I've got a whole tank of helium here. That's worth a shot.
1: Yeah.
0: Ladies, that brings us back to the drug thing.
3: Yep.
0: And I meant to ask you about that. I asked you, look, what's the diff between legal drugs and illicit drugs? What's the difference between going to sleep, say, drunk, and going to sleep, somebody's phone is beeping.
2: Yes, it's my phone. I'll take care of that.
0: And going to sleep for... when you're, stoned or took LSD or whatever. What's the difference?
3: Drugs and chemicals affect the dreaming mind. Anything that's going to mess with your mind and the brain waves, the speed of what's going on in there, is going to induce these kinds of states so we can induce it artificially.
0: Uh-huh.
3: You know, if we didn't have this technology, we wouldn't be able to anesthetize people before surgery.
0: That's right.
3: It's all the same stuff. So he was messing with his mind, those chemical substances.
0: Well, most of these drugs come from something that's grown in the ground, right?
3: Right. But you're inducing that state using an outside element. If you can get high on your own, then I encourage people to do that.
0: All right. What about coffee? If you drink too much coffee and you try to sleep, you have a very disturbed sleep.
3: Definitely.
0: It's a weird kind of sleep. I know, because I drink a lot of coffee.
3: Caffeine's a bad drug. And
0: I'm
3: nicotine.
0: Sure,
3: people who are coming off of cigarettes quit.
0: Yes.
3: Their dreams suddenly come flooding in.
0: Really?
3: A very vivid, very active dreaming life as the nicotine comes out of their system.
0: Really?
3: Yeah.
0: Is that good or bad?
3: Well, you know, take that as you may. I would say it's good. Because we need the dream state to help us process information and solve problems. That's why we dream. It's a learning thing. It's a schoolhouse, you know. You spend one-third of your life sleeping, okay? Why not use this time for constructive purposes?
0: That's true. A third of your life. A third of your life dreaming. That's something to contemplate all by itself. East of the Rockies, you're on the air with Dr. Kanya and Lori Loewenberg.
4: Good morning.
0: Good morning.
4: I have a little something for all three of you.
0: All right, where are you?
4: I'm in Michigan.
0: Michigan, all right.
4: One is I love to dream. There's nothing more I look forward to than having a dream, whether it be the worst dream you can have or the best dream you can have.
0: Well, you're pretty unusual.
4: up until this is the reason I said this for all three. This has a little do for you too, Art.
0: Okay.
4: Was up until I was about 13, I used to be able to control my dreams at will. When I went to sleep, I could control it. Right when I went into the dream, I could control every single thing that would happen, except for the base plot of the dream.
0: In other words, the plot would be random, but within that you could control what you did?
4: Correct.
0: Cool.
3: It's called lucid dreaming.
4: Correct. Now, the reason I said this was for you too, Art, was as at 13, I had an experience where I believe that I may have been an abductee. I have no idea. But after that had happened, this instance, I have never been able to do that since, but I've always felt that I could get back to that, and I don't know how.
0: All right.
4: Go ahead.
0: All right. Let's ask the following question. Ladies, I have interviewed over the years many people who claim to be abductees, to have been taken by aliens or the military or various sorts of nefarious beings.
3: Right.
0: How many of the reported abductions that we hear about do you think are dreams?
3: Oh, gee, it's very possible. You see, when you deprive yourself of sleep, when you affect your body, and you don't get enough dream time, your body will compensate by giving you dreams when you're awake. I.e. hallucinations.
0: Listen, I've been there.
3: I bet you have.
0: Let me tell you a little story. I lived on the island of Okinawa for a decade, 10 years.
3: Oh, wow.
0: And I was stupid, young, and I did a bunch of publicity stunts. And one of them was I broadcast constantly, from Monday night through Saturday afternoon. That's Monday night through Saturday afternoon, I think it was late Saturday when I finally quit. And I never slept that whole time. And they wouldn't let me drink coffee. They had doctors tending to me. There were crowds all around me. No drugs. I had coffee in the beginning, but then they cut me off because my pulse rate began to get too high. So they made me stop. The only way I could keep myself awake was taking frozen cans of orange juice and putting it up against my neck and my forehead and stuff to shock myself.
3: Hey, there was a DJ in New York who did this, and they studied him.
0: Yeah, 115 hours and 15 minutes is what
3: That's
0: I made.
3: That's incredible.
0: Well,
5: but by the end of the week, your show was really interesting.
0: It was about two-thirds of the way through this, I began to hallucinate.
3: Yes.
0: And when I say hallucinate, it was as real as the experience that I'm having with you right now on the radio. Every detail, every aspect of everything I did, it was that real. And I told them that I had been upstairs and in a different part of the radio station, up in the management offices of the Japanese managers that we had, and been roaming around and had seen things and touched things and opened refrigerators and drawers and stuff like that. It was that real. Now, Is that the same as a dream you have when you go to bed at night?
3: Well, it's the same, but yet it's different, too, because your mind is desperately trying to get into REM because you're depriving yourself of sleep. So it's like, fine, I'll start firing from the brainstem while he's awake.
0: Oh.
3: That's a physiological thing, but what's neat is how you're this great little proof of hallucination and how very real it is. What's really going on? You know, we're all a bunch of waves, energy, connected.
0: Mm-hmm.
3: What are our minds really up to?
0: Mm-hmm.
3: Are we all part of this big overmind? We're just cells in some big consciousness. Is the goal of our existence just to become aware? You know, are we helping?
0: When it was over, I slept for 18 hours straight. I woke up, I ate a meal, and went back to sleep for 12 more hours. But I have always thought all my life that I damaged myself in some rather permanent fashion by doing that.
3: Why? What made you think you were damaged? What was different?
0: I don't know. I had the sense that I was never quite the same.
3: Was it guilty? Were you feeling guilt or fear?
0: No. That I damaged my brain in some way by doing this. And really, that kind of deprivation probably is harmful. Now, I have no idea whether it really...
3: Shamans have been doing that for thousands.
5: Do you think you could have killed brain cells by doing that?
0: Say burned out brain cells?
5: Yeah.
0: I would imagine that possibility. What happens when you deprive yourself of sleep?
3: Well, you're not going to burn things, but you're not going to regenerate either. When we're sleeping, there's a regeneration process going on in our brain. That's one of the purposes, they believe, of dreaming. But remember, shamans and holy men and holy women, too, for thousands of years have been doing what you just described in order to get visions.
0: Hmm.
3: There would be one person chosen in the tribe, and they would deprive this person of sleep just to get portents of the future to invite these hallucinations. You weren't damaging yourself. That's why I was asking you, what sense did you have? What proof do you have that you damaged yourself? You just entered a realm that very few people have. They have the guts to keep themselves awake.
0: I have no proof.
5: Well, the body has a good way of making up for lost time. And when you went back to sleep, this is very similar to a study done with some college students where they... Well, in a sleep laboratory, they were allowed to go to sleep, but once they entered that REM state, they were woken up. So they were able to sleep, but not able to dream. And they became cranky, moody, they hallucinated, had signs of psychosis.
0: One last question, and I mentioned this going into the bottom of the hour, and we're almost out of time, but some people wake up really happy, and other people wake up like the Wicked Witch of the North. Why? What controls that? Do you have any idea?
3: Well, it depends. If you mean they regularly, habitually wake up?
0: Like, yeah.
3: Always nasty?
0: Yeah, nasty. And I used to when I was young.
3: Yeah, that's a personality thing. That has nothing to do with dreams. But if it's every once in a while that happens, it could be a dream that disturbed them or messed them up.
5: It could be through their lifestyle. If they have a very stressful job or a stressful life, their dreams are going to be stressful.
0: Mm-hmm.
5: And so they wake up not feeling like they had a good night's sleep and just cranky.
0: Right. Actually, that happens to me a lot. I've got a lot of stress in my life, more stress than most 10 people. And so that does happen to me.
3: And your sleep thing, that two sleep periods a day, that's rough.
0: Yeah, it is rough. It's different. I'm now used to it, of course, but... I realize that it's rough and different and probably not very good for me. All right, listen, ladies. TheDreamZone.com is your website, right?
3: Yes, come see us.
0: Like you run it all together, The Dream Zone.
5: Yes, all one word.
0: We've got a link on our site for you right now.
5: Oh, how nice.
0: So
3: what's your website, Art?
0: Oh, it's really complicated. www.artbell.com.
3: Oh, okay.
0: All right. So we are linked with you. We will send people, and I want to thank you both for being here.
5: And we thank you for having us. This was fun.
0: All right. We'll talk about dreaming of a place. Good night, ladies.
5: Good night.
0: I'm Art Bell from the High Desert. Night all.

0: that you don't is repeatability.
1: Huge mass movements of power and efficiency.
0: But it is true that when you smoke DMT, for example, at a sufficiently high and prepared dose, you get ill. Everybody does.
2: I have always suspected that either the great religious teachers were completely irrelevant.
0: All you need to do is inhale deeply three times, and, you know, you want contact, you want elves, you want alien intelligence, you'll have
2: or else what they said was not some kind of pious hope.
0: So here
2: but
0: we
2: in
0: are
2: fact, an observation
0: in the Amazon basin, experimenting with mushrooms.
2: Fact.
1: Exactly.
0: All night long.
1: That's something else that most Americans and Westerners don't realize, that the science of consciousness is just as regular, just as lawful, and just as complicated as the science of energies outside.
0: All night long.
1: One of the early mottos of my profession.
0: The things that have passed seeming to divide my consciousness and send it all backward through my family tree.
1: Was hermetic code.
0: Future. I seem to see all the years still ahead.
1: On the Emerald Tablet of Hermes back in Alexandria.
0: I saw some technique emerging from this contact.
1: What is without is within.
0: Our career is pursued across time and space.
1: Simply reminding us that there's no energy transformation that you find outside around you.
0: And finally, vindication as the world realizes the truth of the transdimensional nature.
1: Isn't recorded in protein historical records inside your body.
0: The spontaneous visions and the true nearness. The world that they have violated. For it had become my belief that the contact

0: Then out of the long night of cosmic time, the novelty of novelties.
1: Now, when it comes to space exploration, as I have taken LSD and hurtled around inside inner space, there are all sorts of unidentified flying objects in the metaphorical sense that
2: we were
3: So I think what the government was doing at the time was a reasonable, in some ways, response. They felt there was an epidemic, there was a major problem happening, and there probably was.
2: We were among the first to achieve contact with this other. It was the real thing. All night long, strange vistas and insights poured through me.
1: No big deal.
4: Bell. Return to the source.
2: I saw it.
4: You were the Buddha. Return to see the beginning.
5: I feel myself sincerely. I don't ambition power, more
2: than
5: only to serve.
2: My
1: goodbye.
2: And
1: goodbye. All of the political and all of the scientific problems of the extreme world.

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1: From the high desert in the great American Southwest, I bid you all good evening or good morning, as the case may be, wherever you are in this great land of ours. 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And of course, with our new streaming video setup, Intel as well. What a combination. These people know what they're doing. It's getting better every single day. So if you have not yet enjoyed the video feed, all you've got to do is all free. All free. 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It's free. You're going to love the software anyhow. 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And it's almost TV. Almost TV. Anyway, in the next hour, we're going to be interviewing a very, very, very interesting person. He is Dr. H. Paul Schuck, and he heads the SETI League. And he's something of a cross between Carl Sagan and Tom Lehrer. He sings like Sagan and lectures like Lehrer, it says. He's a really interesting guy. And the doctor and I have a great deal in common. Going back to the early TVRO days, I was also in that business in the very early days. And what does the SETI League do? Well, they do what SETI does. They're looking for anybody, somebody, an entity out there in that vastness. When you go outside and you look up at the night sky, and oh, it's some night sky out here in the desert, believe me. As Jodie Foster said in Contact, if there's not someone out there, it's a terrible waste of space, and it is. There's almost got to be somebody out there. There's got to be another race. There's got to be another civilization, and listening for it is as good an idea as any. Because at some stage, albeit perhaps even a small one in any race's evolution, there would be a period of time, one would imagine, when they would discover electromagnetic energy, radio, television, microwave, all the things that we have here. And so it makes sense that we would look for them. And he looks for them. And it's even more interesting because he can involve you in looking for them. So, that'll be next hour. Right now I would like to welcome a brand new affiliate. Actually, they're an affiliate that has been with us for some time now, and we just found out about it. They'd be affiliate number 431. They would be CHML in Hamilton, Ontario. 990 on the dial in Hamilton, Ontario, and it's nice to know you guys are aboard. Now, they carry the first 2 hours of the program in Hamilton. Not exactly, where is Hamilton? That, probably, let's see, 1, 2, 3, 7 days, that's probably east, I would imagine. Hamilton's east, isn't it? I'm trying to become more familiar with Canadian geography, but I'm not exactly sure about Hamilton. So, if you folks in Hamilton would like more hours, I would suggest you give CHML a call and tell them you would enjoy hearing more of the program, and perhaps that's something they can work out. Now, I saw in its entirety the Monica Lewinsky interview, as I know a gazillion of you must have out there. What were my impressions about this thing that has kept our nation locked up for how long now? A year? Seriously locked up for about a year? Has taken the attention of government? Has threatened a presidency? Has probably disturbed a personal life of the president? This sordid, I guess I ended up at the end of watching the interview with Barbara Walters just saying to myself, good God, you mean to say this virtually crippled the government of the United States for a year? This sexual infatuation between the president and this intern crippled the nation for a year? We're idiots. Absolute idiots, in my opinion, to have allowed this to occur. Enamored, no doubt, with the salacious details of it all. And they were salacious, too. Monica Lewinsky, how do you comment on her? She seemed genuinely naive, without much of a sense of self-worth, and that's how she was led into all of this on the president's part, just one of many. But I tend in my mind to separate what the president does politically and what he does down the hall in the White House. Frankly, I have never cared that much. And now that I have seen Monica Lewinsky for 2 hours interviewed by Barbara Walters, to use a phrase that is not proper, though it fits, I could care less now. I think it's disgusting that a nation would allow itself to be drawn away from really important business for some stupid little sexual dalliance. It's beyond all reason to me. So, you know, I watched it. I did as I should do, I suppose, and I watched the whole thing, and I thought it was sickening. Again, my quote, every normal man, said H.L. Mencken, every normal man must be tempted at times to spit on his hands, hoist the black flag, and begin slitting throats. So that was my comment. I'm sure a lot of you have comments. A violence against women is helping to spread the virus that causes AIDS. It's according to the UN. Marital abuse, sexual coercion, rape, trafficking of women and children in forms of violence that lead directly to HIV. All of that going on, and the World Health Organization and the UN say the whole thing is spreading AIDS. No surprise there. By the way, this is a little tip for all of you out there from a photographer in my audience, Kevin, who's got a good idea. He says, hey, Art, on last night's show, when you were discussing the UFO sighting in Nevada, in Laughlin, at the UFO conference, you asked those fellows if they had taken any pictures. They said no, and you agreed that photographing the night sky is indeed difficult. I've tried. It is. He goes on, I've been an amateur astronomer, astrophotographer for about 20 years, and I'll let you know how it can be done simply. Things you need before you begin: an SLR camera with a B, as in boy, setting. This lets you lock the shutter open for an amount of time. A good lens to have is the typical 50mm lens. Nothing special so far. Two, a tripod, because of course you cannot, there's no way that you can keep, hold the camera steady. Three, a cable release. And four, ASA 400 film. Set up the camera to the B setting, set the lens on infinity while opening the camera's aperture fully, usually to the F1.6 setting, attach the cable release, and set the camera on the tripod. Remember to remove the lens cover. That's very important. Aim the camera skyward, depress the cable release. Some releases have an automatic lock, while others you must turn the little set screw. You are now shooting the sky. Leave the shutter open for a minimum of 12 seconds. That ought to be good enough to capture many stars. This is very interesting. You may leave the shutter open longer, but the stars may then trail or become streaks on the film. One rule of thumb is that the closer to the pole star you are shooting, the longer you can leave open the shutter, and vice versa. Once you have the stars as points or even slight ovals is acceptable, any object such as a plane, satellite, meteor, or any other object will appear as a streak on the film. Being in a rural area, you should have no trouble recording many faint stars and objects. One thing, though, always keep a log of your photographs, such as what constellation you're pointed toward and how many seconds you're leaving the shutter open. This way, you'll know where you are and how to repeat your results once you have your prints or slides back. Hope this helps. Kevin. Kevin, it helps a lot, and I'm going to hold those instructions and pass them to anybody who would be helped by them. I'm the first. Now, I've got a whole bunch of different kind of news for you right now. From the Associated Press, this is very interesting. Dateline St. Louis. Missouri and other parts of the Midwest were sprayed with fluorescent particles in the late 1950s under a secret Army biological weapons research program, according to the St. Louis Post-Dispatch Wednesday. Did you hear me? Sprayed. The newspaper said that the particles, zinc cadmium sulfide, are the same as those sprayed from St. Louis street corners in 1953 in a clandestine test program. No biological organisms were released in any of the tests. The Army claims the microscopic particles were harmless, but some scientists warn they do indeed present a potential chemical health hazard. Now, why did they do that? House Minority Leader Richard Gephardt made the information public Tuesday last summer. After revelations about the St. Louis program, Gephardt asked the Army for more information about its biological weapons tests. The aircraft test was one of more than 24 Cold War tests using zinc cadmium sulfide. The tests were designed to determine the dispersal patterns of biological warfare agents. The Army wanted to learn if it was going to be feasible to contaminate a large area, and if so, what logistics would be involved. Parts of the test report remain to this day classified. So for those of you out there who think that spraying the public is something that this country would not do, I'm sorry. The Associated Press reports that, in fact, we actually did.

0: Now, here's a neat little article entitled, it's from the Hearst newspaper group, entitled, Pentagon Defends Oakland Invasion. Marine and Navy officials are defending a planned mock invasion of Oakland, Monterey, and Alameda next month as a great opportunity to try out new military equipment and tactics in an urban setting. You guys in Oakland, Monterey, and Alameda, ready for an invasion? The Marine Corps says the war games, which have provoked strong local opposition, will help the service prepare for urban battle spaces of the 21st century. Anybody remember 7 days in May? At one point, I think it was a colonel in 7 days in May who said, I would like to know why our troops are preparing for a seizure of American cities. Not defending them, but rather seizing them. Do you recall that? That's an old movie. If you've never seen it, you would enjoy it. Anyway, war games, and coming to the Bay Area sometime soon. Very soon. Next month. So, good luck. It'll be interesting hearing what went on. And down in Texas, of course, they had an invasion of a little Texas town, and they used, in that case, live ammo, and they burned down a portion of a building, and the poor people in this little town had absolutely no idea this was about to occur, if you can imagine that. No idea at all. They were awakened in the middle of the night to the sound of grenades going off, live ammunition being fired, and I can only imagine coming out of a rather sound sleep, looking out your window, seeing helicopters, boom, boom, boom, boom, boom, with those big blades, and, you know, guys in Star Wars-type outfits rappelling down ropes, the sound of explosions and automatic weapons fire. Now, that would get your attention, middle of the night, wouldn't it? That would really get your attention. You'd probably think, oh, my God, the Russians, it's actually occurring. So there you are. Otherwise, we're about to open the line. Oh, there is one thing here. A gal named Gwen faxed me today the following. Ms. Bell, this past weekend I went to purchase American Eagle silver dollars, 1 ounce size, and gold coins, 1/10 ounce. Dealer told me something I found very interesting. He said they, I assume he meant the government by they, are beginning to ration these particular denominations because of Y2K. Have you or any of your sources out there heard or been told similar stories? Well, of course we have. That's exactly what Gary North said last time he was on the program. So they're actually rationing these things. Can you imagine that? It has already begun. A fact is a fact, and now I've got another source on this. Why would they ration coins? Rationing. That's a pretty stiff word. It sets off a lot of alarm bells. I've got one more little... You know, I get regular bulletins from my libertarian friends, because I am now a libertarian, have been for some time, and their latest release is... Well, I'll tell you. It's going to get you vibrating with anger. We'll be right back.
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1: Good morning, everybody. Those of you in the morning and the evening, for those of you in the evening, good evening to you. This was sent to me. I am now an official member, as you know, of the Libertarian Party. Have been for quite a while. And they send me news bulletins all the time. This one takes the cake. News from the Libertarian Party. Libertarians urge, pull the plug on silly Alabama law that bans vibrators. Should politicians decide what orgasms are government approved? Dateline Washington, D.C. Now listen to this. A judge should strike down an Alabama law that bans the sale of vibrators and other sex toys, according to the Libertarian Party, because America doesn't need politicians deciding what kinds of orgasms are government approved. This law is giving us bad vibrations, said Bill Witter. It's a quote. Party's director of communications. Fact is, the government has no business interfering in any private, consensual, sexual activity between one person. It goes on, invitingly, what's the buzz here? A court in Alabama is currently weighing the constitutionality of a law, state law, that prohibits the sale of sex toys and makes the crime punishable by, get this, get caught with a vibrator in Alabama, and it's a $10,000 fine and up to 1 year of hard labor. A lawsuit to overturn the whole thing was filed by a group of women, including the owner of an adult shop, a saleswoman for the Saucy Ladies line of sexual novelties, and a Jane Doe, who said she uses a doctor-recommended vibrator to overcome sexual dysfunction. A hearing was held in mid-February, and the judge could issue a ruling any day now. So the Libertarian Party is urging that vibrators be released in Alabama. Now, with last night's interview in mind, a device of this sort could have saved this nation 1 year of horrible trauma.

right, I am informed by one of my listeners that Hamilton, Ontario is about 40 miles north-northeast of Niagara Falls and 40 miles southeast of Toronto at the eastern point of Lake Ontario. Well, that answers why, let's see, they're 3 hours ahead. One. They could still fit another hour or two in there, I suppose. You might give them a call. But they are, of course, East Coast time. All right, let's go to the phones and see

0: No, right there.
1: And you saw a contrail?
0: Yeah, I seen them making a...
1: An X.
0: Yeah.
1: Mm-hmm. Well, I have very mixed feelings about all of this. In other words, I think that William Thomas is definitely on to something. I think that there is a tendency, once you hear a program like that, to unfortunately look up at contrails and imagine the worst every time you see one. Well, I don't think every contrail that's cut is a chemtrail. Do I think there is some spraying going on? Yes, that's why I read you the story about St. Louis. And they've done it elsewhere. So, I guess I would caution everybody, don't attach something evil or ominous to every contrail you see cutting across the sky. But on the other hand, keep an open mind about the information that William Thomas has given us. Because it's happened. I'm sorry to say it has occurred. So, I don't know. We'll have William naturally back on the air to talk more about it. Wildcard Line, you're on the air. Hi.
2: Hi, good morning, Art. This is Raymond from Michigan.
1: Hi, Raymond.
2: By the way, before I get to my comment, I got your latest book with Brad Steiger.
1: Yes.
2: If this book is as good as the jacket cover, I'm really looking forward to it. That
1: it
2: jacket
1: is.
2: Cover is outstanding.
1: Isn't that nice?
2: Yeah, and it only took like 5 days to get here.
1: We designed and then redesigned it. Well, they're shipping right away, and you were lucky because we're not going to be doing the autographed copies very long at all.
2: Oh, good, because I got one.
1: Well, in fact, that's about it. And it's really rough. You have no idea what it's like to spend what little free time you have autographing books.
2: No, I don't know what it's like. I can't imagine. I saw the show on Egypt.
1: Oh, yes.
2: And I know a lot of people kind of complained because they thought it was kind of, some of it was set up. And, well, yeah, I guess maybe some of it might have been, quote, set up, but I'm sure they had to go and look at those places first, number one, to make sure things were in there and to make sure it was safe. Put ladders down there and get it all set up.
1: Sure.
2: You know, because, you know, it's a live TV program. But I don't want people to misunderstand and think that when they say set up that things were planted in there like the mummy or pots or anything. I don't think things were brought over from other sites and just put in there just so we could, like, make a little fake treasure hunt. You know, it doesn't strike me that that's what they did.
1: I think they did a little of that, in the sense that I think that Zahi had been into some of these locations. I'm just giving you my honest feeling.
2: Yeah.
1: And perhaps he did not disturb nor fully excavate.
2: Right.
1: But he was at least aware that they were not going to come up with a total goose egg. That's my take.
2: Yeah, sure. And can I say something about Richard Hoagland?
1: Absolutely.
2: I know a lot of people have come down on him before for some of his... sort of what people think are outlandish ideas. And
1: I know.
2: But I think those same people ought to turn around and commend him for what he did down in Miami.
1: They certainly ought to.
2: He had a real big hand in it and a big part in it, and I think they really ought to...
1: You had better believe it.
2: ...commend him because, you know, he did some good things down there, and they all better realize it.
1: I know. I appreciate your call, sir, and let me say this about Richard. Richard is a driven... articulate, dapper individual who has been on this program on and off for years and years. Why? Does he go off the deep end every now and then? Hell yes. Is he out on the cut edge, as I'm prone to calling it? Yes, he is. Richard is. However, is a lot of what Richard says good science? You bet it is. Is a lot later recognized by mainstream science as being legit? You bet it is. Has Richard done a lot of good things? You bet he has. Is a lot of his research valid? You bet it is. And that's why you've heard him again and again on this program, because I've found over the years, knowing Richard, and he's a very good friend, that every time you think Richard has gone off the cliff, and you know me, I'll say it, there's lots of times I've told Richard, I think, Richard, you're going over the cliff here. What are you doing? Every time you think he's off the cliff, about 2 days later, you find out, wow, look, he's really onto something real here. And so Richard is one of those guys who's on the edge, and this program is on the edge, and so it's a match made in heaven. One particular part of heaven at 19.5 west of the Rockies. You're on the air. Hi.
3: Hi. to kill all the noise.

0: real quick.
1: Thank you.
0: This is Andrew calling from Whidbey Island, Washington.
1: Yes, sir.
0: Boy, I
1: has it been windy up there?
0: Oh, yeah.
1: We hear that Western Washington, portions of it really got clobbered.
0: Oh, yeah, man. It was howling last night like you wouldn't believe. Amazingly, the power only blipped. So that was good news this time around. But anyhow, I wanted to talk about Neil Donald Walsh again.
1: All right.
0: I've nearly gotten through his third book, and boy, I'll tell you, if you wanna read a book that you can really get something out of and
1: yes.
0: take with you that's practical, man, oh man, this guy is I don't know if he's really talking to God, but the wisdom that is written in the books is
1: yes.
0: pretty profound.
1: Yes, I agree with you.
0: Yeah. I just wanted to share that with people, you know, as far as that goes. You know, I think it's something that, you know, practicality-wise, it's something that I've been looking for a long time in a book, because it's just, there's just, you know, there's so much fluff out there. All these little human interest stories and the Monica Lewinsky things, you know.
1: Did you watch the interview?
0: Yes.
1: Yeah,
0: parts of it, you know, I was flipping between stuff. So.
1: All I could do was say to myself as I watched, at the end of it all,
0: who cares?
1: Oh, my God, who cares? And
0: yeah.
1: we spent a year on this as a nation, diverted from all the important things in life.
0: It's
1: damnedest
0: appalling.
1: Thing I ever saw. Appalling, yeah, appalling.
0: It's right. It's a waste of our time in the truest sense. I mean, we've got an environment that's dying off all around us. And,
1: I know.
0: And we're sitting here worried about this, you know, this whole thing with the... The president, I mean, trivial. We have real things we need to accomplish here, you know. What are we doing?
1: What we did was almost unforgivable. And I wonder if we would do it again. In other words, if something else like it cropped up with this president or a future president, would we really allow ourselves to be diverted for that kind of period of time again?
0: You got to wonder, but you know what the really interesting thing about this is, too, that I saw a survey recently that says that now 90% of the American populace say they would vote for a woman, and the speculation is that somehow Monica is responsible for this. I don't understand how this plays out, but I guess they see her as a woman who, I don't know.
1: I would vote for a woman. But I wouldn't vote for Monica.
0: Oh, I would, too. Oh, no, yeah, I wouldn't vote for Hillary either, I have to admit. You know, I don't know if you ever got to that web page I sent you, the messages from the time travelers, but it says a lot about things she does that, I'll tell you, you know, that web page is pretty bizarre.
1: I might vote for Hillary.
0: It goes
1: into
0: some
1: really
0: far.
1: She's a very bright woman.
0: Well, I think... She's done a very good job with her public image. She's a very smart character, for sure. She's extremely intelligent.
1: You know, I would like to know how many black eyes she's given the president.
0: What I'll say, though, is that her heroine is Eleanor Roosevelt.
1: Yes.
0: And Eleanor Roosevelt has done, you know, obviously history will show that she's done some, you know, probably good things. But I think that overall, I have a suspicion that Eleanor Roosevelt is not someone who is a heroic individual. I haven't done my homework here, so...
1: All right. Well, listen, I do appreciate your call. Thank you. I think the First Lady actually is an amazing woman in a lot of ways. She's very bright, very articulate. Nobody questions that. But how has she kept her public cool throughout all of this? How has she done that? How has she possibly done that? And that she has, I think, is a testimony to her character, if not her husband's. International Line, you're on the air. Hi.
2: Hello, Art. How are you?
1: I'm fine. Where are you, sir?
2: I'm right now at Chamberlain, Saskatchewan.
1: Chamberlain, Saskatchewan.
2: Yes.
1: Out of curiosity, sir, how are you able to get through to our International Line?
2: I phone 1-800-CALL-AT&T.
1: Uh-huh.
2: Wait for the instructions. They ask you to dial the number or say the number, and it gets through that way.
1: I see. Very good.
2: Anyway, I was phoning concerning the Monica Gate thing. And earlier you had said that you didn't think that it made America look too good in the eyes of the world. And I was just comparing it to, say, France, perhaps, when their prime minister died and they had a state funeral. They not only invited his wife, but his his mistress.
1: That's right.
2: To the funeral.
1: That's right.
2: And I think it has more to do with a perception of the country you're in. With the moral minority that you have there, and they're so voiceful that to them it's a big deal, whereas in somewhere else in the world it wouldn't be. I think Canada, they still, and Britain also, rather conservative countries, and it would be scandals there too. So I think it depends on where you're from.
1: I guess it does, but I'm not from France, and I after watching the interview tonight, I could just say to myself, what idiots we are for allowing ourselves to be diverted for a full year from things that were really important for this idiotic, teenage-like sexual diversion.
2: Well, it seems to be the way things have been going ever since the Gary Hart, Donna Rice thing. And I'm just wondering if...
1: Well, Gary Hart was an idiot. He turned to the press. When he knew he was going around, he said to the press, follow me around, be my guest. They did.
2: Yeah, but what I'm saying, this seems more orchestrated than usual. This isn't something that just happens to people find scandals, you know.
1: I appreciate your call, sir. Thank you. As it went on, the American people really, I think, agreed with me in that they wished the subject would simply go away. They wished that our elected representatives would begin concentrating on what we elected them to do, which is to improve our lot in life, to pay attention to what ought to be going on in the country, to address our overtaxed butts. I mean, there's a lot of things they could be doing that they didn't do because of Monica Lewinsky. Over the last 2 hours of watching Monica, it should be driven home to you what a profoundly horrible thing she put us through. And how completely, truly insignificant the whole damn thing really was. In the end, anybody is going to lie about the kind of thing the president and Monica did. They're going to lie about it. And that's that. And, yeah, he's right. You know, the French. I know the French people. They're... I love France, as a matter of fact. I love Paris. God, it's my favorite, one of my favorite cities. I think Paris and Bangkok are my two favorite cities in the world. And the Parisian people are wonderful. And they are very open-minded, nonplussed. You know, they sort of take everything in stride. And if the prime minister has a mistress and the prime minister dies, the mistress gets to come to the funeral. I mean, that's just life. West of the Rockies, you're on the air. Hello.
3: Hi, Art Bell Show?
1: Yes.
3: I'd like to talk to Art.
1: Well, who do you think you're talking to? I don't screen calls, love.
3: Oh, I'm sorry. I'm calling from Los Angeles.
1: Right.
3: Yesterday, I heard the gentleman that called in about the couple contrails that he saw.
1: Yes.
3: But yesterday, over the San Fernando Valley, we were covered with them, more than you could count. And it, they even had it on the news, talking about what a pretty sunset it made.
1: Oh, really?
3: Yeah. Never seen anything like it before.
1: Gee, now that's unusual. You don't hear the news frequently commenting on contrails.
3: No.
1: Ah, what beautiful contrails.
3: Yeah. it was so significant. So I thought I'd just add that to your list of information.
1: Well, I appreciate that. What they should have done is send out their little news truck with a bottle and tried to gather up some of what may have fallen from the sky and analyzed it before it turned into a mist and disappeared.
3: Yeah. I couldn't actually see anything falling, but I can't imagine somebody spending all... Actually, my husband saw them starting the day before.
1: In the meantime, they do a story on what beautiful contrails
3: yeah.
1: we have.
3: Yeah, they did make a nice sunset.
1: Take a nice deep Bye-bye. Breath. Bye-bye. Take care. We're at the top of the hour when we come back. What a treat you're in for. What a brilliant man you're about to hear. The executive director of a SETI, of the SETI League, will be here It's going to be a blast. Don't touch that dial.
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something inside that we need so much. The sight of a touch or the scent of a sound or the strength of an oak with roots deep in the ground.

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1: Want to take a ride? Well, you're about to. We have coming up in a moment a Dr. Seti, as his intimates call him. He's actually Dr. H. Paul Shuck, known to his intimates as Dr. Seti. He's something of a cross between Carl Sagan and Tom Lehrer. PBS is Tom Lehrer. He sings like Sagan, lectures like Lehrer. The aerospace engineer accredited with the design of the world's first commercial home satellite TV receiver. Wow, that's something. He made the first home satellite TV receiver. Now directs his microwave interests toward the search for life in space. Dr. Shuck received his Ph.D. in engineering from the University of California at Berkeley before joining the SETI League as its executive director. He served as an engineering professor on various campuses for a total of, get this, 24 years. Within the New Warrior Movement, Paul's teaching background earned him the name Patient Owl. Paul is the author of more than 200 publications. His honors include the National Space Club's Dr. Robert H. Goddard Scholarship, a Hertz Foundation Fellowship in Applied Physical Sciences, the Hertz Doctoral Thesis Prize, rather, and the Central States VHF Society's John T. Chambers Memorial Award. He serves as a fellowship interviewer for the Hertz Foundation, a manuscript reviewer for several peer-reviewed journals, has been an advisor to the National Science Foundation, and a military program evaluator for the American Council on Education. Born in 1946, among the first of the baby boomers, Paul lives on a radio-quiet hilltop just north of Williamsport, Pennsylvania, with his biologist wife, Muriel Hikes, I hope I have that right, and five of their DNA experiments. Combined DNA experiments. He air commutes, get this. He flies his own plane about 200 miles every couple of days, I guess. Is that every couple of days? To the SETI League's New Jersey office, well, that's 2 days a week, in his much-modified 1970 Beechcraft A24R Sierra. Recognizing that the most dangerous part of lying is the drive to the airport, Paul tempts fate by riding there on his trophy award-winning 1989 Honda PC-800 Pacific Coast. A Vietnam-era Air Force veteran, an active instrument flight instructor, Paul serves as an FAA aviation safety advisor, has been an airport commissioner, was once voted Flight Instructor of the Year by his FAA district office, and is part owner of the Fraser Lake Airport in Hollister, California. Holy mackerel. He designed the patented BIDCAS aircraft anti-collision radar. Oh, yes. Which won the Experimental Aircraft Association Safety Achievement Award. He's also an extra-class radio amateur, first licensed in 1961. N6TX, that's his ham call, has been operational on all 20 ham bands between 1.8 and a megahertz and 24 gigahertz. Paul has chaired the VHF-UHF Advisory Committee of the Amateur Radio Relay League and served as technical director and board chairman of Project Oscar, Inc., a predecessor to AMSAT. He has served as a director of the Central States VHF Society and is currently membership officer for Central Pennsylvania Mensa. Ah, Paul was banquet speaker at the 1996 Dayton Hamvention. Dr. Shuck is listed in a whole bunch of Who's Who publications, and in a moment you're going to get a real treat, and we're going to talk to Dr. Shuck about what might be out there and how we can find it.

0: And here, ladies and gentlemen, is Dr. Shuck. Doctor, welcome.
1: Hello, Art. Good to be with you.
0: God, it's great to have you on the air. You and I have a great deal in common.
1: Oh, yes, indeed.
0: You actually developed the first commercial home satellite TV receiver. When was that?
1: That was in 1978, Art, and those were wonderfully exciting days for amateur microwave because in those days, the only real use of satellites for television was to relay network programming to network affiliates or to relay premium programming to cable TV companies. And the communications industry was using $100,000 Earth terminals, and a bunch of hams got together and said, we can do this better, we can do this cheaper, we can have fun, we can do this ourselves, we can rip off programming. Well, of course, we weren't setting out to rip off programming, it was just another engineering challenge.
0: I was working for a cable company before anybody ever had a home satellite dish, and I had a visionary boss who said, I'm going to teach you about satellite television. And so he hauled this little trailer with a 10-foot dish out to my house and parked it there and said, learn how to use it, and gave me a commercial Comtech receiver. And I put it all together and pointed it in the right place and finally got everything properly adjusted. I mean, these were back in the days when you might get 120-degree LNA for $1,200.
1: Actually, my first LNA was 180 Kelvin, and it was, about almost $2,000 then.
0: Oh, my God.
1: And you know, the thing is, we got pictures. It was a 16-foot dish I had to use. The signals were sparkly, but, hey, it was video from the sky, and it was exciting.
0: It was beyond belief to see it come down, and I was so those early days were really exciting. And I had heard your name way back when, and here I am talking to you now. So it's a great honor, actually, to be speaking with you.
1: And it's a pleasure to be on your show. And by the way, I have to take advantage of this opportunity to say good morning to my neighbors listening on WRSC, State College, Pennsylvania.
0: You want to name them? Say hello?
1: No, I think a plug for the station is sufficient.
0: Plug is okay, huh? All right. You were born in 46. I was born in 45.
1: Right.
0: I was first licensed as a ham in 1958.
1: That's the year I started bootlegging. Oh, I'm sorry. I didn't say that.
0: You were a bootlegger, too. I did.
1: Everybody has to start off somehow.
0: Actually, I was a pirate. I had several pirate stations on the air long ago, way past the statute of limitations, actually.
1: Yes, I think it's safe to talk about these things now.
0: Now I've got a great big ham station. We're on, right now, 432 affiliates scattered all the way across North America, you know, in Canada and the U.S. And so it's the biggest ham station I've ever had fun with.
1: I think you probably radiate more collective, effective isotropic radiated power than you ever dreamed of.
0: Well, I'm out about 15 light years now, I calculate.
1: Ah, very good. Except for one minor detail, and this we'll talk about in further depth, in more depth later. But we've got this problem with AM radio, and I love listening to AM radio because it bounces off the ionosphere.
0: Oh, but I'm on FM, too.
1: But the AM that bounces off the ionosphere is not a very good candidate for interstellar communications because it just doesn't punch through into space.
0: That's right. It's a horrible candidate. It's a good candidate for bouncing off the ionosphere and hearing several hundred or even thousands of miles away.
1: Well, what we're looking for is hearing several hundred or even thousands of light years away. That's our challenge.
0: Right.
1: That's our ultimate DX we're going after now.
0: All right. Now, how did you come from satellite to where you are now with the SETI League, which is an organization that, first of all, how does the SETI League fit in with SETI? I've interviewed Dr. Shostak, so I know what that's all about, but I'm not sure about the SETI League.
1: Seth Shostak and his organization, the SETI Institute, are a wonderfully complex and well-thought-out and well-executed search for intelligence signals from beyond. And we can talk a bit more about what they're doing because it's great research, but it has some interesting limitations.
0: The last time, by the way, I spoke with him, he was down at Arecibo.
1: Yes.
0: Proudly plowing into the time they had purchased to listen on that monster. And a hurricane was bearing down on him. And during the interview, he actually had to pack up and get the hell out.
1: Yes, and unfortunately, Arecibo went off the air for a few days, and there was some minor property damage. Not much damage to the telescope, but sadly, I have to report that several of the workers down there had their homes destroyed in that hurricane.
0: Oh.
1: They're rebuilding and regrouping now, and they are, of course, back on the air doing wonderful science. But it's the sorts of science that they're doing which requires the kinds of facilities which only governments can afford.
0: Mm.
1: And in fact, for many years, the government did SETI. NASA had a modestly funded SETI program. They were appropriating about 5 cents per American per year, which is pocket change. It's down in the noise level of the federal budget. Nevertheless, cumulatively, it does amount to about $12.5 million per year, and that's enough to raise the eyebrows of some of the budget balancers. So, about 5 years ago, Congress, in its infinite wisdom, canceled the NASA SETI program in its entirety. In the process, they saved, they actually did help to reduce the federal deficit by 0.0006%. So that's good economics, I suppose, and SETI was off the air for a while. In fact, we discovered that perhaps SETI required the kinds of facilities which not even governments can afford. But SETI is the science that refuses to die, Art. It just keeps coming back. And in the first incarnation, the first reincarnation of SETI was Seth Shostak's organization, the SETI Institute in Mountain View, California.
0: Indeed.
1: The SETI Institute was the first organization to privatize a piece of the NASA SETI program. Now, NASA SETI involved about two distinct different complementary searches, and one of those searches, called the targeted search, is what the SETI Institute is continuing now through their program called Project Phoenix. The Phoenix search looks with high-power, very sensitive, huge telescopes for hours on end at a handful of nearby interesting candidate stars. They pick the nearest sun-like stars out to a couple of hundred light years, and they have about 1,000 stars on their candidate list. The stars are well chosen. They are very good candidates because these are stars that are about the right age and the right temperature and the right size to probably have habitable planets orbiting them.
0: Okay.
1: And if they happen to get lucky, looking at these 1,000 stars, they may indeed detect another radio-polluting civilization, such as our own. So this is very good science.
0: All right, can we talk a little bit about that? Because when I talked to the good doctor, he said, he admitted at the end of the day, after really pressing him, that ambient communications, for example, FM stations, television here on Earth, all the rest of it, would be rather unlikely, actually, to be heard at a great distance. And about the only way you would actually hear anything through light years would be if there were an intentional transmission, a transmission actually intended to traverse light years.
1: Well, certainly a beamed beacon would make our job all that much easier. Hmm. Leakage communication is not impossible, however. It's just incredibly challenging. And with leakage communication, that is the incidental radiation coming from another civilization's radio, television, and radar, it's very likely we would be able to impart any sort of meaning to the transmission. The very best we can hope for is that we can detect something which is clearly artificial, which exhibits those hallmarks of artificiality which say to us, this signal is not produced by any natural occurring mechanism. There had to be some intelligence behind it. Beyond that, we really don't think there's any message to decode in the leakage radiation, even if we're lucky enough to detect it.
0: Well, look at what would be coming from our own Earth right now. I'm on, for example, 100,000-watt FM stations.
1: Right.
0: They generally are built with tall towers, or they're on mountains with slightly down-looking radiation from the antenna.
1: Correct.
0: Not necessarily intended to go up, but rather to cover communities.
1: But some of that radiation will tangentially graze the Earth and continue out into space.
0: It absolutely will. But would that be recognizable as anything 10 or 20 or 100 light years out?
1: Well, truthfully, Art, not while we're talking, because when we're talking, when we're modulating that FM radio, it's generating its power, it's distributing its power all over the spectrum over a 200 kilohertz bandwidth in many, many sidebands.
0: Mm-hmm.
1: But when I stop to take a breath, those sidebands stop, and all the power for a very brief interval shows up on one frequency on the carrier, and that's our best chance for interstellar detection.
0: Fascinating. Well, you're absolutely, of course, right about that. FM deviates outward from the center, and when you pause, there would be this strong signal. But to somebody listening light years away,
1: they probably won't be able to pull out the sidebands because they are spread too wide.
0: That's right.
1: But whenever we pause for a breath, that carrier pops up.
0: Unfortunately,
1: and that carrier can be seen on our spectrum analyzers.
0: Unfortunately, though, that would be completely at random.
1: Yes.
0: In other words, you would pause or I would pause at random, and they would be sitting out there getting the signal, trying to make some sense out of it, finally determining that what they were hearing was random.
1: What they would determine, probably, is that our planet is inhabited by a race of very sloppy studio engineers, and we transmit a lot of dead air.
0: Well, you really think they'd come to that conclusion?
1: Only if they have a warped sense of humor that we do.
0: What is the best shot that we've got if we imagine a civilization roughly in the same period of development as we are in right now with regard to radio and television and microwave communications? The best shot would be what?
1: Our most detectable signals during the 50 years or so that we have been radiating suitable signals for interstellar detection are best candidates were our Cold War over-the-horizon search radars. They were the strongest signals that had the maximum leakage into space.
0: You mean like that stinking woodpecker the Russians had?
1: Yes, and a whole flock of other similar radars. So what we have to hope, if we wish to detect other civilizations, is that they also go through a Cold War period.
0: Well, you know, some of the nation's greatest theoretical physicists have decided that not too many civilizations would make it past the discovery of element 92.
1: Of course, I hope they're wrong, but that's a sobering thought, absolutely. If other civilizations have self-destructed early in the stages of their technological development, as we very nearly did, Art, if that's happened to other civilizations, then although our universe may be teeming with life, the number of potential communications partners for us out there would be extremely limited. On the other hand, if other civilizations have somehow learned to solve their economic and political and sociological problems and to build lasting empires that can last as long as stars burn, then there are literally millions out there waiting for us to discover. And the SETI League is one of the ways that we hope to discover them. We'll talk in great depth about how we plan to do that.
0: All right. And actually, if there are hams out there or people with satellite dishes, they can be part of this, can't they?
1: This is participatory science. It's grassroots. It's a bunch of us with our backyard satellite dishes working together to gain humankind's entry into the cosmic community.
0: So, folks, if you've got a satellite dish out there, an old C-band dish, don't toss it away. We've got a use for it, for you. Want to help? Stay right there.
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1: An incredible piece of music, that is. That's Stevie Nicks, of course. And you know, I saw Stevie Nicks the other day, and she's not aging. Has anybody else out there noticed that? Stevie Nicks is not aging. All the rest of us are. What is Stevie doing? I swear, she looks the same as she did 20 years ago.
0: 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Tonight, an encore presentation of Coast to Coast AM from March 3rd, 1999.

0: Back now to the SETI League's Dr. Schock. Doctor, welcome back.
1: Thank you, Art. Before the break, we were talking about Project Phoenix, which was the first element of the late NASA SETI program to rise from the ashes of the budget balancers.
0: And, of course, Phoenix, the symbol of rising from the ashes.
1: Yes, it was beautiful symbolism. The name, I think, was very aptly chosen by our friends in California. The limitation to this wonderful science is when you do a targeted search, you're looking at only specific individual stars with a very high gain, very narrow beam with antennas. And that means that if you guess wrong, if you're looking at a star and there's another star right next door with signals emanating from it, you'll miss those signals. That's inevitable.
0: Mm-hmm.
1: So you go through your list and you hope you picked right. And when you're done, when they're done with their list of 1,000 stars, they will have looked with great sensitivity at 1/1,000,000 of 1% of all the good candidate stars in our galaxy alone.
0: Wow, 1/1,000,000 of 1%?
1: Right. So we've not only have we not we haven't even scratched the surface. No, we haven't even felt the itch. And this is the limitation which NASA recognized when they were doing their targeted search. So just to hedge their bets, they built a second search strategy complementary with the first, and they called it the All-Sky Survey.
0: Uh-huh.
1: Now, the All-Sky Survey does not look preferentially in any particular direction or at any particular star. It tries to sweep out systematically the entire sky so that no direction in the sky shall evade our gaze. It's a very tedious process. It's incredibly time-consuming. But the idea is, if you guess wrong on the targeted search, maybe you'll pick it up on the All-Sky Survey. So NASA was doing both searches. When the NASA SETI program was canceled, the SETI Institute picked up the targeted search, and the All-Sky Survey was orphaned. And that's when the SETI League was founded.
0: Ah!
1: The founders of the SETI League said, we don't have the millions of dollars that it's going to cost to rent time on these huge telescopes to do targeted searches. And besides, someone else is already doing that anyway. What can we do that's productive? What can we do that nobody else is doing? Well, we can actually survey the entire sky slowly, tediously, meticulously, and patiently. And we can do so using a resource that has never before been tapped for SETI. And that is the world's cadre of microwave experimenters, ham radio operators, citizens band radio enthusiasts, satellite tinkerers, the non-professionals who can indeed be taught to do very good, credible science.
0: Wow.
1: Our prototype for all of this was looking at what happens in optical astronomy. Who, after all, discovers all the comets?
0: Amateurs?
1: It's not Mount Palomar. It's not the Keck Observatory. They're too busy doing real science. Comets are discovered by Hakutaki in his backyard with a pair of binoculars.
0: Now, that's not to say comets are not real science.
1: Of course they're real science, but they're the sort of real science that cannot produce predictable results. And when you're working for grant money, when you're working on a budget which requires showing publishable results, comet hunting is not necessarily the best game for that.
0: Right.
1: But the amateurs, people like Alan Hale, who, although he is a trained astronomer, does his comet hunting in his spare time with his 14-inch Schmidt-Cassegrain telescope. People like Tom Bopp, who doesn't even own a telescope, but discovered the comet that bears his name with one that he borrowed from his local astronomy club. These are the people who are discovering the comets because they have the time, they have the resources, they have the inclination, they have the interest, and it's not a 9-to-5 job for them. This is something that becomes a passion for you when you get involved in astronomy.
0: And yet, in the world of astronomy, after Alan Hale, I interviewed Alan, he's a great guy,
1: yes,
0: discovered this comet, it was the biggest astronomical news, you know, for quite a period of time.
1: If you're incredibly lucky, you can hit pay dirt. You can't budget it. You can't plan on it from year to year. You can't say, well, second quarter of fiscal 99, I'm going to have to discover a comet. It doesn't work like that. It's a very random process. Kind of like SETI. We cannot forecast.
0: SETI.
1: We cannot predict. I'm asked all the time, when do you think you'll make contact?
0: Right.
1: And, of course, the answer is the SETI League, well, of course, to answer something like that requires the gift of prophecy. The SETI League is a nonprofit organization, so I'm not allowed to.
0: In your professional opinion, Doctor, is the SETI League more likely to discover a signal than the targeted SETI program?
1: It depends upon which of the two theories you personally hold. with regard to the sorts of signals that are out there. See, I can envision two different possibilities, Art. One, there are a lot of civilizations out there that are radio-using, that are going through their radio-polluting phase, just as we do, that are generating incidental radiation. If that's true, those civilizations could well be detected by the targeted search. We probably wouldn't see them doing the all-sky survey. Possibility two, there are a few civilizations, let's call them super civilizations, that are transmitting humongously powerful, deliberate beacons. And those signals may be highly intermittent, they may be highly dispersed, they may be separated by thousands of light years, they may be incredibly rare. And if that is the case, then the all-sky survey has the best chance of detecting those kinds of signals. Frankly, I think both kinds of signals are a possibility. So I think both searches are necessary.
0: All right. Question. We are now certainly using a lot of radio, aren't we?
1: Yes.
0: On all of Earth, Doctor, are we transmitting a beacon signal into space? Are we doing that?
1: So far, in our short history of radio technology, Art, we have only done the deliberate beacon once. And that was done in 1974 from the Arecibo Radio Observatory, the largest antenna we have on this planet. It was a wonderful experiment, but it was only done one time. And since then, the political winds have shifted, and now international policy through the United Nations proscribes such transmission. Under Earth's law, right now, we are not allowed to do direct beacon transmission.
0: What?
1: We are a paranoid planet. There are those who say, we cannot give our positions away. They'll come here and eat us.
0: You know what? You know what, Doctor? There are two astrophysicists up in Canada right now who wrote to the Prime Minister in Canada and said that they, too, thought that amateurs should not be allowed to fool around with this sort of thing because they might well engender an invasion of Earth. They're having a big controversy about this up in Canada.
1: Yes, Yvan Dutille's letter was an interesting one because it was intended to be read by politicians. But, of course, it got leaked to the press, so now the whole world is commenting on it. What Yvan was saying, as I understand it, is that if Earth is going to transmit, it should be done in a disciplined manner. It should be an international project, and people should have a voice in what's being said. His fear, which may indeed be a valid one, is the question of who speaks for Earth. If any individual can transmit his personal agenda to space, what kind of a message are we sending to our cosmic companions? On the other hand, to have an organized, unified planetary response requires big government. And when big governments get involved in science, the inevitable result is that the project ends up costing twice as much, taking twice as long, and working half as well.
0: Huh.
1: So we have a kind of a dilemma here. Nevertheless, at the moment, international policy prohibits deliberate transmission into space. Frankly, it's a little late for that. Our calling card is already in the mail through programs such as this that are going out right now at the fastest possible speed. You see, our spaceship of choice is the photon, the particle, if you will, of electromagnetic radiation. The photon is the fastest spaceship known to man. It travels relatively unimpeded throughout the interstellar medium at the fastest possible speed, and there's no stopping it, there's no turning it back, and that means that we've already given our position away.
0: How long, what kind of transmission did we make on what frequency and for how long, Doctor?
1: Let me see. The exact frequency was around 2.8 gigahertz, which is in what we call the microwave window, the quietest part of the sky. That range of frequencies where we're most likely to be able to work our way through the interstellar medium. The transmission was only, I believe it was something on the order of a minute and a half. It was a very brief transmission, or maybe in a couple of minutes. I'd have to look that up.
0: Aww.
1: The signal itself was wonderfully, elegantly designed, in part by Dr. Frank Drake, who is now the president of the SETI Institute, our friend organization in California. And the signal itself provides a wealth of information about Earth, Earth's life, and Earth's technology. But the chances of it being detected are rather slim. If we want to transmit beacons, we got to do a lot better than that.
0: Beacons, by their very nature, stay up all the time waiting for propagation conditions, as you well know in ham radio or whatever else. A beacon is a beacon. It's not a 1.5 minute to 2 minute transmission. Yikes!
1: That was a shot in the dark, and the transmission that Dr. Dutille in Canada is involved with is also a shot in the dark. But you have to start somewhere. What we're trying to do with transmissions like these is not send information to our cosmic companions. Those messages are intended for humans here on Earth. They are a way of saying to our population on Earth, we believe in this, and because we're willing to do some transmitting, there's hope that maybe others are as well.
0: And this was in what year?
1: 1974.
0: So it's out there a ways now, at least.
1: Yes. 25 light years out. It hasn't probably intercepted any interesting shores yet, but who knows?
0: It's going to mean that they've got to be listening on that frequency at that time for 1.5 to 2 minutes, because that's all it's going to... that's all they're going to hear is 1.5 to 2 minutes, huh?
1: For that particular transmission, yes.
0: Gee.
1: There are those who say that the Arecibo transmission was little more than a publicity stunt. And it's true that it was timed to coincide with the rededication of the Arecibo Radio Observatory after they put a new surface on it. 2 years ago, they did another re-engineering of Arecibo. They did another major upgrade. They added a Gregorian feed and did some improvements to the service and put a skirt around the antenna.
0: Right.
1: Some very good engineering was done at Arecibo. I asked Dr. Paul Goldsmith, who was the director of the Arecibo Observatory, are you going to do another transmission when Arecibo goes back on the air after this refurbishment? And his answer was, basically, we're not allowed to. So, indeed, in scientific circles, at least, the international legal ramifications are well understood.
0: Who is the actual agency that forbids that? Do you know?
1: There's actually a proposal that was made by the International Astronautical Union through the United Nations.
0: The UN.
1: And we are indeed signatory to it.
0: So the UN forbids transmission of a beacon of the sort we're discussing right now. They actually forbid it.
1: The actual language is a little more complex than that. Of course, lawyers were involved, so you know the language will be complex. But it says that any deliberate transmission has to be done with full international cooperation and collaboration and full agreement. Now, trying to get all the nations on Earth to agree to say Gesundheit when I sneeze is nigh unto impossible.
0: That's right.
1: So I really don't think we're going to be seeing any official transmission. On the other hand, the technology is already out of the bag. Anybody who seriously wants to transmit to the stars can do so.
0: Oh, yes.
1: It's really hard to stop them. It's impossible even to detect it. If I beam energy straight up, if I'm doing amateur moon bounce, if I'm bouncing my microwave signals off the moon at 1,296 megahertz, my energy is going up and is carefully focused to hit the moon. Unless the FCC happens to have a monitoring station on the moon, how can they know?
0: They wouldn't. They wouldn't. This would apply, of course, to institutional attempts.
1: Oh,
0: of course. But you're absolutely correct. Now, what could a person do at 2.8 gigahertz with a 5-meter dish and as much power as you could muster? What could actually be done?
1: You might be able to cook a hot dog at 50 paces.
0: No. I meant...
1: That's probably about it, Art. I do not think that the amateur 5-meter dish is going to give you interstellar communications capability. The project that's being proposed right now that actually is in the working phases to do another transmission, this private project that Dr. Dutille was talking about in Canada, that project is renting time on a huge radio telescope facility in the former Soviet Union. It's not quite as big as Arecibo, but it's one heck of a lot bigger than my 5-meter backyard dish.
0: Antennas
1: that we have, however, are not useless because they're very well adapted to listening.
0: To listening.
1: That's what they excel at. You see, if we're very lucky, the guys at the other end will produce the power. Power, more power than we could begin to imagine. And if they have their multi-megawatt transmitters going into their Arecibos, over interstellar distances, we can pick that up with our backyard dishes. All we have to do is be pointing the right way, tuned to the right frequency, at the right time. Now, this is the limitation with the targeted searches. Those antennas only look at one part in 10^6 of the sky. That's 1/1,000,000th of the sky at a time. That's wonderful for sensitivity, but it's terrible for detecting those random, highly intermittent signals that we hypothesize might be out there. Because, after all, with an antenna of that sort, if you've got your receiver on exactly the right frequency, at exactly the right instant when the call comes in, there's still a 99.9999% chance you'll be pointed the wrong way. Well, there is a possible solution. You could build a million of these antennas and coordinate them so that they're pointing in all directions at once. Cover the whole sky with these great radio telescopes.
0: Mm-hmm.
1: But at $100 million apiece, Art, we've just exceeded the gross planetary product. Fortunately, there is a cheaper way. Small antennas, like our 3, 4, and 5-meter backyard satellite TV dishes, our old C-band TVRO dishes.
0: I have a 3.8-meter dish in my backyard that I wouldn't give up. You know, I hold on to things as I'm a pack rat, and I love that satellite dish. I would never, ever give it up, even though I don't use it a lot. You know,
1: well, you're going to use it, Art. You're going to build a SETI station with it, because those antennas may not have the sensitivity of the big monsters that the targeted searches use, but they have an interesting advantage. Their beam width is about 200 times wider than so-called research-grade radio telescopes, and that means that it only takes 5,000 of them properly coordinated to cover the whole sky, all 4 pi steradians of space and time. 5,000 hams, 5,000 experimenters, can do something that NASA SETI never contemplated, and that is see in all directions at once. And let me emphasize, this is listening. This is SWLing. You don't have to have a ham license. No government has to authorize your transmission, because we're not transmitting. We're listening.
0: At least in this country.
1: At least, well, even worldwide, many people in many countries now. We have 1,000 members in 52 countries and growing all the time. We're just in our infancy, because the SETI League is just starting to develop this network, our Project Argus, as we call it. But our Project Argus network has right now 70 stations on the air. Now, that's just a drop in the bucket next to the 5,000 we need, but that's more ham SETI stations on the air than all the professional radio telescopes in the world combined.
0: All right. Now, everybody with a home satellite dish, listen closely. You might need a little bit of technical expertise, and we're going to give that to you as best we can tonight. My dish, like other people's satellite dishes, is in what's called a polar configuration, so that as the dish turns, it tracks the Clark belt and sees the various television satellites in the Clark belt.
1: Right.
0: Would I have to change that?
1: Well, you might probably want to move the antenna just a little bit up and down.
0: In off elevation.
1: Off the Clark belt. Change your elevation. Only because the Clark belt is pretty heavily
0: noisy.
1: Polluted. We've got a lot of stuff out there. Sir Arthur Clark is one of the technical advisors to the SETI League. And bless him, he told me, you're going to have to give up watching the Clark belt satellites. And he was willing to make that concession. Because if you crank the antenna away from the Clark belt, all of a sudden the noise level drops.
0: Whoa.
1: And the beautiful thing about looking at the sky is that you will find stars no matter where you point. In any direction, there are stars. And anywhere there are stars, we now know, there are planets. And anywhere there are planets, there's a chance that one or more may be habitable. And if there are habitable planets, one or more of them may harbor a radio-using civilization.
0: How much work would I have to do, Doctor, to take my little 3.8-meter dish? I can certainly change elevation easily on it, so I can get out of the Clark belt to radiation noise level. No problem there.
1: Right.
0: Now how much work do I have? I've got hard line running in from the dish to the house. How much work do I have to do?
1: You're probably going to have to swap out the head-end electronics, Art. And the reason is your satellite TV system is operating in the 3.7 to 4.2 gigahertz band. We don't believe that's the best frequency range for SETI. We could be wrong, and in fact, some people are using TVRO receivers, highly modified albeit, and some people are listening in that band, and that's good, because there are no wrong frequencies for SETI. There is no interplanetary band plan that anybody is adhering to, as far as we know. So
0: I've got an old 90-degree LNA sitting up there right now.
1: Right. If you want to listen on 3.7 to 4.2, you've got a shot at it, but we believe, and this is highly speculative, we believe there are better frequencies slightly lower in the microwave spectrum, in the region from 1.3 to 1.7 gigahertz, and that means you're going to need to use a different feed horn and
0: All right.
1: different LNA, and
0: All right.
1: we can help you with that.
0: All right, and that's exactly what we'll talk about when we get back. We can do it, and maybe we should. Stay tuned.
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1: Good morning, everybody. The City League's executive director is with us, Dr. Paul Schock, and some people call him Dr. Seti. You can do that or call him Dr. Paul Schock. I believe it's Dr. H. Paul Schock, actually. But if you'll listen very carefully, and if you have a satellite dish out in your backyard, instead of junking it, which I would never do in a million years, I love my satellite dish, always have, there's a good use for it. See, I've got little dishes now, and I get digital television, so I don't need my old dinosaur anymore. But do I keep it in working condition? You bet. Why? I don't know. Nostalgia? Or maybe, just maybe, I knew something like this was going to come along one day. So in a minute, we're going to tell you how to take a dish like the one I've got and turn it into something that might change history.

0: Thank you.
1: All right, here I've got my 3.8-meter dish, my lovely, beloved 3.8 in the backyard. And despite the fact that it takes up a lot of room and it's big, I love it. And now I've got a new
0: use for it. We call these things big, ugly dishes, and I don't know why, because I think they're beautiful.
1: They are beautiful. They are absolutely, they are things of beauty. And, of course, I guess you've got to be a technical person to admire. Mine is it's fiberglass with a solid center, and, you know, it's not mesh inside. This is a good dish. And so what do I do, Doctor? How do I help? How do I convert it?
0: Well, you have a slight dilemma, Art, because, you see, the optical astronomers have it easy. Even in my little sleepy town of Cogan Station, Pennsylvania, I can walk into a shop and buy an optical telescope off the shelf. I can give them my credit card and walk home with something that I might just discover a comet with.
1: Right.
0: But you can't walk into your local Radio Shack store and buy a radio telescope, at least not yet. We're trying to change that. But for right now, the people who are doing serious radio astronomy, amateur radio astronomy, mm-hmm. the people who are involved with the SETI League's Project Argus Sky Survey, have to be willing to do some of the work themselves. And it's kind of like the early days of satellite TV. Remember when you couldn't buy a satellite TV system? You went out and you acquired a dish, and then you had to buy a feed horn.
1: That's right.
0: And then from somebody else, you got an LNA.
1: That's right.
0: And then from my old company, Microcom, you bought a receiver. And then from somebody else, you got a modulator, and you put it all together and plugged it into your TV set, and you washed all those sparklies, and they were absolutely wonderful.
1: That's exactly what I did, yes.
0: Right. Well, that's kind of the state of the art for amateur radio astronomy today. There are no turnkey systems out there, at least not that the hams can afford, but if you're willing to piece things together, and if you know which end of the soldering iron is the handle and how to put a connector on a hunk of coax, you can probably put together a radio telescope that would rival the very best that NASA had just 20 years ago.
1: Really?
0: That's our progress. You see, we're making up in digital signal processing power, in computer horsepower, what we lack in antenna capture area. And today's home computers are incredible. You know, I have sitting on my desk right now an old, ancient 486, and it outperforms by a factor of 1,000 the computers that NASA used to put men on the moon. Only we're not trying to go to the moon, we're trying to reach much further out. And these computers, even the cruddy old computers that we've replaced with our Pentiums, do a wonderful job of sifting through the cosmic static, looking for patterns that the human ear or eye could not detect.
1: Well, we are presently, Doctor, doing a 3-month experiment in sending moving video over the web.
0: Right.
1: And when that's over, as a little present, they are leaving me with the 450 megahertz computer that's doing the job on this end, and so it's available.
0: Well, you've got your dish and you've got your SETI computer. Now you need everything that goes in between.
1: Yes.
0: So let's talk about the rest of the system.
1: Let's.
0: At the focal point of your dish.
1: Right.
0: There is a little feed horn right now used to scoop up those C-band photons falling from the sky for satellite television.
1: Correct.
0: Let's assume for just a minute that you're interested in doing radio astronomy, doing SETI in the L-band, the range of frequencies that many of us are operating at. It's not the only place to look, because there's only one wrong setting for your SETI equipment, and that's off. But let's assume you want to listen in L-band. That's where I'm listening. That's where a lot of our members are listening.
1: Which is what frequency range?
0: We're looking from around 1.3 gigs, just above the ham 23-centimeter band,
1: right,
0: up to around 1.7 gigs.
1: Why there? What is the logic?
0: There are several things pointing us in that direction. First of all, the technology is very mature in L-band. You can get super performance for a trivial cost. 35 Kelvin low-noise amplifiers for $100.
1: Wow.
0: So that's the range of the spectrum where the maturity of the technology makes super performance very affordable. That's item one. Item two is if we look at the sky, at low frequencies, we have a lot of galactic noise. And at high frequencies, we have a lot of quantum noise. And in between is the quiet part of the spectrum. We call it the microwave window, and it goes from about 1 to about 10 gigahertz.
1: Okay.
0: Anywhere in that range, signals will travel over interstellar distances with minimal attenuation, with minimal distortion. Those signals should be detectable across the cosmos.
1: All right, but you're picking a relatively small portion of that.
0: Right. You have to start somewhere. Within that quietest part of the sky, there are a couple of naturally occurring noise sources. The most prominent of them, at a frequency of 1420,

0: 40575 megahertz. There is a very loud interfering signal. There's loud QRN, if you will, from interstellar hydrogen. Hydrogen is the most abundant element in interstellar space. There's about one hydrogen atom per cubic centimeter out there. Now, that's not a very high atmospheric pressure, but there's a lot of cubic centimeters, so there's a lot of hydrogen. And hydrogen atoms, every now and then, spit out a photon on a very well-defined, very specific frequency, 1420 megs. Those hydrogen photons were one of the first natural interstellar radiation lines that were studied by radio astronomers back in 1951 at Harvard University.
1: So it in itself is kind of a cosmic beacon that others elsewhere might recognize?
0: We believe that the hydrogen radiation line might be your marker frequency, your crystal calibrator on your receiver.
1: Gotcha.
0: And the reason we think this is that any civilization that's emerging, that's evolving radio astronomy, will discover that one first. That was the first one that we discovered. It's a loud, easy to receive radiation line. The hydrogen line is a good place for radio astronomers to look when they're studying natural astrophysical phenomena.
1: What does it sound like?
0: It just sounds like an unsquelched FM handy talkie. It's just a background whoosh of noise.
1: White noise.
0: White noise. And it's certainly not a good place to try to listen through for signals. But if I'm already tuning the hydrogen line to do natural astrophysical observations,
1: I've got you.
0: There's a chance that I might pick up something tuning off to one side or the other.
1: So if you were going to send out a beacon, you might do it on one side or the other of 1420, the hydrogen frequency.
0: Well, the folks who first proposed modern SETI thought so. In 1959, Phil Morrison and Giuseppe Cocconi at Cornell University wrote an article, a short paper in Nature magazine. That article was titled Searching for Interstellar Communication. And they were proposing how we might go about looking for other civilizations. It's a wonderful article because it was a seminal article that started SETI. In that article, they proposed listening on the hydrogen line.
1: Mm-hmm.
0: They proposed using the largest radio telescope then in existence, the 250-foot dish at Jodrell Bank, the Manchester University facility in England.
1: Mm-hmm.
0: And they went through their calculations, figuring what it would take in terms of transmitter power to detect over interstellar distances signals on that frequency with that dish.
1: Mm-hmm.
0: And what they came up with was amazing. They picked a dozen nearby stars, all out to about 15 light years, and they showed that using Earth-style transmitters, we could, even then in 1959, have a good chance of detecting signals if they emanated from those dozen stars.
1: Right.
0: Incidentally, the dozen stars, the candidate stars in the Cocconi and Morrison article, they're still on the SETI Institute's list of good targets. They still, 40 years later, look like very likely possible candidates. At any rate, if we're going to be listening on 1420, we don't want to stick to just one channel. We want to tune around a bit. So if we look across the radio band, we look for other signposts. And as we tune up this quietest part of the microwave spectrum, going up from 1420, the hydrogen line, the next signal that we encounter is radiation from interstellar hydroxyl. That's the OH radical for the chemists out there.
1: All right.
0: And the hydroxyl radical transmits a very distinct signal at 1667 megahertz, plus or minus a little bit.
1: 67, all right.
0: And that's just up the band a little bit from the hydrogen line. So you've got the hydrogen line down on the left-hand side and the hydroxyl line on the right-hand side in the two loudest signals in the quietest part of the spectrum.
1: So in other words, as we're putting our system together, we can use these to know when we've got it together.
0: Yes, we use hydrogen. We look at hydrogen all the time. In fact, one of our members, Dan Fox in Indiana, who I hope is listening tonight. Hi, Dan. One of our members has developed software to actually map the hydrogen line with his SETI system, and he's put some beautiful graphics together, which are on the SETI League website, which incidentally I have to plug right now, www.setileague.com. One word, .org.
1: And we've got a link on our website, folks.
0: Yep, and you'll find about 1,500 documents, about 50 megabytes of information. So happy browsing, folks. If you don't have web access and you want further information, drop us an email if you have those capabilities, radio@setileague.org, and send us your postal address. We'll drop a brochure in the mail to you.
1: All right. But let's keep going. Now,
0: yes,
1: I can get a 35-degree Kelvin low-noise amplifier, cheap.
0: Yes.
1: What else?
0: Well, let's look at this band that we're looking at, 1.3 roughly to 1.7 gigs. You see, between hydrogen and hydroxyl, there's nothing else. It's dead quiet.
1: Gotcha.
0: So it's a good band. We believe that nature might have put those markers there for us as a deliberate way of saying, look, here's where we're going to have the interstellar communication band. There's another nice coincidence. Hydrogen and hydroxyl are the dissociation products of water. Or, to run it backwards, if we put hydrogen and hydroxyl together the right way, we get water. The hydrogen line and the hydroxyl line are out there as pointers. We believe that life, at least life as we know it, requires liquid water. So any other water-based life might recognize some significance to the hydrogen line right next to the hydroxyl line, and they may say, here's a good place to look for other water-based life.
1: And so the transmission, if they made one, would likely or possibly come between 1420 and 1667.
0: We're hoping, and that's the range that we're concentrating on at first.
1: Gotcha.
0: Of course, if we guess wrong, we got to look somewhere else, and hams have always done that. You call on one frequency. If you don't get an answer, QSY. You tune up the band and try somewhere else.
1: That's right.
0: But that's where we're starting. So you've got your dish. You need to convert it to that L-band region from around 1.3 to around 1.7 gigs. And that means, step one, get rid of your old C-band feed horn and LNA. You're going to need an L-band feed horn. These are fatter photons, so you need a bigger piece of pipe. You can build your own if you're good with tin snips and sheet metal and pop rivet guns, and we've built them out of 3-pound coffee cans. But if you want a really nice commercially built feed horn, they cost $100 to $150.
1: That's not bad.
0: No,
1: so you get an L-band feed.
0: Right. Uh-huh. Then on the output spigot of the L-band feed, on the type-N connector with a little barrel adapter.
1: God, I hate type-Ns.
0: But they're really good microwave connectors.
1: I know they are, but they're such a pain in the butt to put together. All right, so we've got the L-band feed, and on the end of that, we're going to put
0: a little LNA, low-noise amplifier. The job of the preamp, or low-noise amplifier, is to take an impossibly weak signal and to turn it into merely an incredibly weak signal. And we can do that for $100 to $200, depending upon how fancy. Actually, $50 to $200, depending upon whether you want to build from kit or buy already assembled.
1: So worst case, I'm into this $350 by now.
0: Right.
1: Okay.
0: Now you've got a microwave signal in L-band, and you need to somehow process it. Let's assume for just a minute, I know you're a ham, you've got yourself a 2-meter radio. If you have a receiver capable of tuning the 2-meter ham band, and let's say tuning it in sideband mode,
1: I do.
0: What you need to do is take this L-band microwave signal and shift it down. You need a converter.
1: Right.
0: And you can buy converters now in kit form for about $130 or built and tested for about $200.
1: Really?
0: Yep. And it's basically a modified 23-centimeter ham converter. See, the 23-centimeter ham band has a lot of activity at 1,296 megahertz. That's where I bounce signals off the moon. And there's a lot of equipment out there for 1,296. It's not a very big tweak to move it from 1,296 up to 1,420.
1: Actually, I've got a nice Yaesu 736R here.
0: It probably already tunes what you need then.
1: Well, close.
0: But if it doesn't, the converter, as I say, outside, worst case, if you don't feel like building it yourself, $200. In fact, I must confess, we're recommending that most of our members probably ought to buy the converter already assembled, because most of us don't have microwave test equipment or the expertise to tune things up and check them out.
1: All right.
0: And for the few bucks more, you can get something that you know is guaranteed working.
1: All right, so now we're at about $550, worst case.
0: Right, and now you've got, coming out the IF spigot of your converter, you've got a 2-meter signal. It's actually a microwave signal that's been shifted down to 2 meters.
1: Right.
0: Plug that into your existing 2-meter ham receiver if you've got one.
1: If not, they're not expensive.
0: Right. And you can find those at flea markets these days.
1: Sure.
0: You're actually almost home now, because what comes out of your 2-meter receiver is audio. When you point at the stars, what's going to come out of your receiver is noise. Lots of random, chaotic noise. If you're incredibly lucky, buried in that noise somewhere might be E.T. calling home. But you'll never hear it. What you need is high-power computing to be able to sift through the noise, looking for that elusive needle in the cosmic haystack, trying to find the cosmic wheat amongst the galactic chaff.
1: Okay.
0: And in order to get the signal into the computer, you need an analog-to-digital converter.
1: Analog to digital.
0: And we spare no expense here, Art. For my analog to digital converter, I'm using a $19 Sound Blaster card.
1: Really?
0: It works.
1: It works?
0: It takes the audio out of the receiver and makes ones and zeros out of it, and that's all we need. And the cheaper the sound blaster, the cheaper the sound card, the better, because we don't need the fancy bells and whistles. We've got our own software to do the fancy stuff. So now we've got ones and zeros in the computer. Next step is we need software to sift through this chaotic noise looking for recognizable patterns. The software is all shareware. It's all available from the SETI League website. I'll say it again, www.setileague.org.
1: You mean we can just download that there?
0: Right. It's written by our members, and it's out there for use. There are several different programs on the website. Some of our members are asking for a contribution, $10 or $20. It's trivial. It's basically free.
1: All right. Hold on, Doctor. We'll go the rest of the way with this. This is really exciting stuff. If you've got one of those big dishes and you're a ham, even if you're not a ham, I hope you're listening closely. All the information you seek is going to be on the website that he named. It's linked on our page right now.
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1: Well, listen, if you're with us tonight and saying, gee, this is kind of technical, I don't know, just bear with us, because there are a lot of people out there for which this is definitely not too technical. People who will join in the effort, and I'm making very careful notes in case you wondered, yes, I am going to be one of those people. No question about it, an L-band feed, feed horn, that's easy, an LNA, easy, a converter, easy, and the analog to digital converter is nothing more than the sound blaster in your computer. Once again, easy, and the software is available on the SETI League site. Again, easy. So once we have all that set up, I guess the next logical question, the one I'll ask in a moment, is what does that software do? What does it, how does it do it? And who does it report to, in essence? Do we do data dumps on a daily basis? Or does the software sort of go beep, beep, beep when it finds something really interesting and report back to headquarters? That's where we're going next.
0: Now we take you back to the night of March 3rd, 1999, on Art Bell's Somewhere in Time.

0: By the way, when I get off the air tonight, in about an hour, 2 hours and 20 minutes, I think it is, 21 minutes, 2 hours and 21 minutes, I tried it last night, and the band was so noisy. I'm going to crank up the rig, the kilowatt here, on 3830, 3.830, way down in the 75-meter band, and talk to any of you who happen to be awake at that hour. That would be 6 a.m. Eastern time, or about, I don't know, 5 minutes after 3 here on the West Coast. So I'm going to do that again. I tried it last night, but, oh, my, the band was noisy. I am a very, very active ham doctor, and I'm going to be doing all of this. Now, let us continue. We've got an analog-to-digital computer converter in our Sound Blaster. That's exciting, so I'm not spending any money there. A lot of hams wouldn't be. Then we get the software, and I've got about a million questions about that. Once I get the software installed, and it's listening, does the software listen across that spectrum, or is it listening to specific frequencies?
1: Right now, Art, the software is set up to scan the audio spectrum coming out of your receiver. Depending on what kind of a 2-meter receiver you're using after your converter,
0: okay,
1: you may only have about 3 kilohertz of bandwidth or as much as 22 kilohertz. So you'll be scanning an audio band.
0: Right.
1: Later, of course, this is tomorrow's technology, we'll be scanning the entire waterhole region, the entire 1.3 to 1.7 gig region, but that's going to come later. We have to start off in small steps.
0: Okay.
1: Let me backtrack for just a second, though, and we'll come back to the software and
0: right,
1: what the computer does, because
0: right,
1: we've been talking technical quite a bit tonight.
0: Yes.
1: And that may be a little bit intimidating. I know a lot of people out there are saying, I can't do that, and it's a little scary. Fortunately, you're not going it alone. There's a lot of help out there. The SETI League has a network of about 50 regional coordinators all over the world. Their job is to help the less technical people come along. Any SETI League member gets this consulting help for free.
0: Really?
1: In fact, several of our coordinators are listening tonight. One of our more active ones who's got a great station on the air, Steve Carver in Little Rock. Hi, Steve. I know you're listening. And our coordinators build stations and demonstrate them to other interested members. You do have to be a member because we are a membership-supported organization, and if you want a membership brochure, just drop us a note to an email to radio@setileague.org, or you can mail us P.O. Box 555, P.O. Box 555, Department R, in Little Ferry, as in small boat, Little Ferry, New Jersey, USA. The zip is 07643.
0: And we will repeat that, folks.
1: Absolutely. So drop us a line or an email, and we'll get the membership brochure off to you. And once you become a member of the SETI League, you'll be one of, right now, about 1,000 people around the world who are supporting this kind of research. And you don't have to be a rocket scientist. That's the first thing we learned. And the second thing we learned is that it doesn't take a rocket scientist to realize that it doesn't take a rocket scientist. These are ordinary people. We have members from all walks of life. Who's building SETI stations? Well, I'll tell you. We've got a fellow in Canada who's a construction contractor, a builder. We've got a woman in Hawaii who is a physician. We've got a man in Germany who's a nurse. We have people from all professions, all technical abilities. And with the help that's available off the website and from our regional coordinators, these folks are finding it's not all that hard to build a very credible research-grade radio telescope around surplus bits and pieces.
0: So in other words, the average person with their old C-band dish, even if they're not a ham, with the right kind of help, could put it together.
1: Yes.
0: And be part of all this.
1: And a lot of people are doing that right now, but we need a lot more to make this work, and that's why we're pitching it to the masses, as you will, through this wonderful radio network of arts. We're trying to tell people that they can be part of it, and if enough people will work together on this, we can accomplish something that no government could accomplish. The beauty of privatized science is that when you have thousands of people in dozens of countries around the world working together collaboratively, no matter what we discover, it will become public knowledge. No government can ever squelch what we're doing. They can't cut our budget.
0: Well, I'm sure we'll get to talking about that in a moment, but let's come back for a second now to, okay, we've got all this working, as you described.
1: Right.
0: We've got the software operating and listening. Now, I said to you when I got you on the phone before the program, look, I don't have an azimuth elevation mount. I mean, I can change elevation, sure, and I can get out of the C-band. That's easy. Just screw a nut a few times, I'm out of the C-band.
1: Yes.
0: but I don't have the ability to move easily in azimuth and elevation. And you said, well, it doesn't matter.
1: No, it doesn't. Because with enough stations on the air, if everybody picks a slightly different elevation, and we'll help coordinate that when we reach critical mass. We're not there yet. With only 70 stations on the air, we're still in the shakedown phase. We're still learning how to do this. But at some point, when we've got 1,000 or so stations on the air, we at headquarters will help to coordinate exactly where everybody should point. The Earth is a wonderful azimuth rotor, and somebody else is paying the electric bill on that one.
0: In other words, we are constantly seeing new stars from any single point with a single pointing at from Earth, right?
1: Yes. It's a technique known as drift scan radio astronomy. When you're operating in drift scan, your antenna is locked down and the Earth moves it, sweeping out sections of sky systematically. Now, if we've got 1,000 or so stations all looking at slightly different declinations, that's just a fancy term for your elevation
0: in
1: the sky.
0: Sure.
1: If you got enough different stations on with enough different elevations, you cover over time the entire sky, and we'll help coordinate that. The trick is to know where you are and where you're pointing.
0: Now, that's where I was going next. If the software should detect a signal, it would come and it would go.
1: Yes.
0: And unlike the SETI operation, where they can bring the dish off point, bring it back on point, and try and decide if they've got a real signal, Art Bell, with his dish pointed at the sky, who gets a signal, it's going to come, it's going to go, and the software will detect it. And how do we then check, first of all, how do we know what Art Bell was pointed at when the signal was received, and then how do we get somebody to go back and look at that point to see if it was really what we hoped?
1: Good questions, Art, and they're all in the grand scheme. First thing you need to realize is you can't go it alone. You really need the support of the group, and that's where the SETI League has been able to do things that individual hams haven't, because cooperatively we can answer all those questions, we can solve all those problems. Question one, how do you know where you are?
0: Yes, sir.
1: And the answer is you use a GPS. Global positioning receivers are cheap. People use them for hunting, fishing, camping, and in my case, flying. You borrow a GPS receiver, you carry it over to your antenna, it gives you to amazingly high precision, high accuracy, your latitude and longitude.
0: Indeed.
1: Or you read a map. But let's assume
0: I've got a GPS, no problem.
1: You got your GPS, you got your lat long.
0: Yep.
1: Next step, we identify the position of our various stations using a system that the hams have been using for years called grid square locators. Now, a grid locator is just six characters. It's two letters, two numbers, and two letters that defines your location to within a couple of miles
0: okay.
1: of the surface of the Earth.
0: Okay.
1: Actually, less than a mile, I believe. And the grid square is your unique station identifier. How do you get your grid square? You go to our website and check the alphabetical index, look up grid square. It'll take you to a couple of different programs where in which you plug in your lat long, which you got off your GPS.
0: Sure.
1: It tells you your grid square. I am Foxtrot November 11 Lima Hotel. That's my SETI station identifier.
0: Okay, so far, no sweat. Easy, I understand. But
1: okay.
0: How do you know where I'm pointed?
1: Now you need to be able to, if you're in the Northern Hemisphere, it's easy because you pick a clear night and you find the North Star. You need to know where true north is.
0: Right.
1: If you're in the Southern Hemisphere, it's a little harder because you need to find true south, and we don't have a southern polar star. But let's assume you can find true north or you can find true south. You had to do that when you installed your C-band dish, because your polar mount had to be aligned on true north.
0: That's right.
1: So let's assume you've got true north.
0: I've got it.
1: Okay. Now you want to turn the rotor that you normally use to track the Clark belt.
0: Right.
1: You need to turn it so you're pointing at zenith. In other words, looking due south.
0: Looking at, did you say Venus?
1: Due south. Or looking in a southerly direction from wherever your antenna is elevated.
0: Okay.
1: Put it at zenith. In other words, the highest part of the sky
0: that's
1: that your dish sees.
0: That's right. That's
1: okay.
0: Easy. No problem.
1: Next step, you need to know the elevation of your antenna.
0: Uh-huh.
1: You use a protractor.
0: Right.
1: Now, from this, you get two important numbers from all of this. Your longitude, when you're pointed due south, equals your right ascension, which is the right-left direction in the sky.
0: Okay.
1: Your longitude equals your right ascension. Your latitude plus, actually it's 90 degrees minus your latitude plus your elevation, there's a formula on the website, equals your declination, which is the up-down coordinate in the sky.
0: Okay.
1: And now the only additional piece of information you need is time. You need accurate clock.
0: Okay.
1: Well, hey, the Internet is an accurate clock. We can get very precise time off the Internet.
0: We can, and I have above me a Zeit clock, which is connected, you know, by radio to the atomic clock in Boulder.
1: Right.
0: I use that for my network, so I have very accurate times.
1: Well, the bottom line is, if you know the time, and you know your grid square, and you know the elevation of your antenna, and it's on a north-south line, you know exactly where in the sky you're pointing all the time.
0: All right.
1: And there's software to help you do all this.
0: All right. Let's say my software detects a signal that it recognizes as anomalous or
1: something that ought to
0: be examined.
1: Let's say your antenna was pointing at right ascension 19 hours and change and declination minus 27 degrees.
0: Okay.
1: I picked those numbers intentionally because that was the location of the most famous SETI candidate signal ever, which we can talk about if you'd like, the Ohio State University WOW signal.
0: Yes.
1: A wonderfully enigmatic signal that seems to fit the profile perfectly, but was not definitive proof for one very distressing reason. It never repeated, and it was only observed once.
0: Well, gee
1: whiz.
0: That's
1: the problem we're trying to prevent with our global network.
0: Well, gee whiz, Doctor, according to what you told me earlier about the one signal we've sent out, it could have been something just like that.
1: It could well have, but science requires more conclusive proof than a one-time event. Or the statistician says, when N equals 1, all bets are off. It's a sample size problem. So we're going to prevent that. That's not going to happen next time. The next WOW signal that comes along, we're going to get multiple observations of, and here's how we're going to do that. Your receiver picks up an anomaly.
0: Right.
1: Let's call it WOW 2.
0: Right.
1: Your computer recognizes this is an artificial signal, and the way it recognizes that is from a combination of things. It looks at Doppler shift. It looks at the way the signal is changing frequency. You see, we live on a rotating Earth. And that means that the distance between us and them is always changing as we look in their direction.
0: Right.
1: Now, that change in distance imparts what we call a relative velocity.
0: You bet.
1: And relative velocity changes the frequency of what you receive. You have the same effect when you stand on the railroad track.
0: So that thing
1: as the train comes toward you, the whistle goes up. As the train runs over you, the whistle goes down in pitch.
0: That's right. So in this case, it's going to be going up and down in frequency.
1: And the computer will track the frequency change. And the
0: right.
1: first test is, did that frequency change match something that is coming from the stars?
0: Okay.
1: This is the way we, for example, reject from consideration terrestrial interference, because it doesn't change frequency that way. We can reject satellites because they change frequency too fast. And somewhere in between no frequency change and too much frequency change is the Doppler signature of an extrasolar signal. And we're looking for that. The computer looks for that first. So the computer finds that the Doppler shift matches. That's a really good first test.
0: All right.
1: Next thing, there are two ways that the software can run the station. It can be running in standalone mode or in networked mode. In standalone mode, the first thing that happens when the signal is detected is the computer makes lights ring and bells flash. The second thing it does is record that signal to the hard disk so you've got a permanent record of what you got.
0: Right.
1: Now, if you're operating in standalone mode, you'll probably check your data files once a day. If you don't happen to hear the lights and bells, you'll go back and check your data, and after the fact, you'll say, that was interesting. I wonder if it's going to happen tomorrow. So you'll listen for the same thing a day later, only a sidereal day, not an Earth day. In other words, you don't wait 24 hours. You wait 23 minutes and 56 seconds. That's how long it takes the sky to be in the same place again.
0: Wow.
1: Because this Earth's traveling around the sun, you see, it changes the length of our cosmic day.
0: Gotcha.
1: So now, if a day later, minus 4 minutes, if the signal appears one sidereal day later, now you say, hey, it's steady, and it's really coming from that star or that region of the sky.
0: Right.
1: So even in standalone mode, if the signal is persistent, you got a shot at verifying it. But I don't wish to discourage you, Art, but I don't think the signal is going to be that persistent. Probably, chances are, it'll be a one-time event. And that's where the networked mode comes in.
0: Why do you say that, by the way? Why is it probable that it's a one-time event?
1: Because let's assume for just a minute that the signal is emanating from another rotating planet.
0: Its antenna, who
1: knows where it's pointing?
0: Oh, of course. Yes, okay.
1: So there's the problem of repeats. Let's use the Ohio State WOW signal as an example. That was detected on August 15th of 1977. They looked again 100 times. It never repeated. And here's why.
0: How much of a WOW was it, Doctor?
1: It was immense. It was 15 dB out of the noise. That's
0: Holy
1: an F2.5.
0: Smokes.
1: It was a strong signal.
0: And what was the nature of the signal? Did they obviously they got it at least once? So what did they determine it was?
1: They determined that there was a carrier that was Doppler shifted at the right rate, and they determined that it was coming because the signal rose in amplitude and then fell in amplitude in a pattern that exactly fit the pattern of the antenna. They determined the signal was really coming through the main lobe of the antenna, not off to the side. It wasn't equipment malfunction or terrestrial interference. It wasn't jamming, and because of the Doppler, it wasn't an aircraft, it wasn't a satellite, it wasn't Earth technology.
0: It was a steady carrier?
1: Yes.
0: A steady
1: carrier. Now, there could have possibly been sidebands associated with it. We think when we study the signal, we see some sidebands, but we're not sure. It's on the website. Again, people can see the signal and judge for themselves.
0: Where was it coming from?
1: It was coming from very near the galactic center in the direction of Sagittarius, but it was coming from a piece of that portion of the sky where there were no especially interesting known stars. In other words, it was not pointing at one of the stars on the candidate list for targeted searches, which underscores the importance of doing all sky surveys. The nearest stars that it could have possibly come from are a couple of hundred light years away.
0: And was it coming in the range of expected frequencies?
1: Yes, it was, just off to the side of the hydrogen line, right where we'd hoped a beacon would be.
0: Oh, that's a wow, all right.
1: It sure was. But it didn't repeat. And the reason it didn't repeat is simple. Big Ear, the Ohio State Radio Observatory, saw 1/1,000,000th of the sky at a given moment. Let's assume that signal was transmitting from a similar antenna that only illuminated 1/1,000,000th of the sky. What are the chances that the two antennas are pointing at each other simultaneously? And the statistician says that's easy. One part in 10 to the 6th squared is 1 part in 10 to the 12th. That's a trillion to 1 long shot. Yet we looked 100 times and it didn't repeat.
0: Yeah.
1: We hardly looked.
0: It was really a serious wow. In other words, if you simply examine the one signal received, what are the odds that it was what we are talking about tonight?
1: There are about a dozen alternate hypotheses that have been explored. And with 21 years of follow-on analysis, we've managed to rule out most of them. You can never disprove a theory. All you can do is assign it a low probability. So we've assigned incredibly low probabilities to all but two possible explanations. Those two explanations that are still equally likely are it was somebody else's radio leakage or beacon, or it was a previously undiscovered natural astrophysical phenomenon. Either possibility, Art, boggles the imagination, but what frustrates us is we just don't know which is the true interpretation.
0: Gotcha. All right, Doctor. Hold on. Stay right where you are. Dr. Paul Such, who is the executive director of the SETI League, is my guest. And he's offering you the opportunity to be part of all this. And that means any of you, not just the technically inclined, but any of you. You can be part of all this.
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1: You want to help look, folks? You want to help perhaps even be the one to find the next wow signal? Dr. Paul Schock is my guest. He heads the SETI League. He's their executive director. And he'll be here for the remainder of the hour. If you have questions about the SETI League, getting involved yourself, helping out in any way at all, or just general questions about what might happen if we did find a signal, he's your guy, and he'll be right back.

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0: Excellent. Back to the lines we go. First-time caller line, you're on the air with Dr. H. Paul Schuck. Hi.
2: Hi, my name is John in Stockton, California.
0: Hi, John.
2: And Dr. Schuck, I just wanted to say that I think this is all just incredibly fascinating, and I would like to graduate up to this someday, but I'm just getting started in shortwave listening. And I've ordered my first shortwave radio. I'm waiting for it to arrive right now. But I've read a couple books, and I'm having a hard time. I want to become a ham, and I'm having a hard time finding some information at the entry level. And I was wondering about your book. I looked at it through the website on Amazon.com. Most of the books I've looked at are just way over the top technical.
1: John, that's a problem for people starting out in any new discipline. Most of the best information for beginners is not going to be found in books. It's going to be found in magazine articles. That's my experience. My book, Conquering Communications, was a college-level text for people in electronics technology. It assumes a good bit of electronics background to begin with. It's not impossible, but it would be perhaps a bit challenging for somebody just starting out. Incidentally, congratulations on that first shortwave radio, John, and welcome to the wonderful world of SWL.
2: Okay, great. And another thing, I was wondering if you could just give a quick, I heard you mentioning the upper and lower sidebands. My radio I specifically ordered with the upper and lower sideband capabilities.
1: Very good.
2: Could you give a quick definition? It's my understanding of, you know, if there's a specific frequency, it seems that people talk about a specific frequency with an upper or a lower sideband. Wouldn't that be a completely different frequency?
1: Well, in fact, it is, but if you imagine an AM signal, you've got a carrier on a frequency.
2: Right.
1: And you've got a sideband above it and a sideband below it. What we do for single sideband is we first of all take away the carrier. We throw it away because it's wasteful of energy and we can reinstall it in the receiver anyway. So now you've got just the sideband above and the sideband below, and they're straddling this missing carrier. Now, if you transmit only the upper sideband, you're transmitting one set of frequencies. If you transmit just the lower sideband, you're transmitting a different set of frequencies. And the reason we can call them the same channel is we refer them both back to the frequency that that carrier would have been on if it were there. And that's common to both of them.
2: Okay, thank you very much.
1: My pleasure.
0: There you are. A good explanation.
1: Nice being back in the classroom again.
0: Yeah, I remember getting that one early on.
1: Well, when I was in academia and considering this SETI League duty, I was, of course, agonizing over the decision with my wife, and I said, I'm going to really miss teaching. And she said, you're not giving up teaching. You're just getting a bigger classroom.
0: That's right.
1: with much better students.
0: That's exactly right. Wildcard line, you're on the air with Dr. Schuck. Hi.
3: Hey, what's going on, Art? This is Ben with KFMJ, 99.9 FM in Ketchikan, Alaska, and I've got a question for Art.
0: Okay.
3: Okay, I was making sure I still had through there. I got a buzz on it.
0: No, you're on the air, sir. Go right ahead.
3: Obviously, I'm on a cell phone. At any rate, Paul, that earlier hit, it dawned on me, you said that it was in a region of space that was not near a star. Is that correct?
1: It was not near any nearby known star, Ben. Of course there were stars out there. There's any time any telescope is pointing at the sky, there are going to be stars in its pattern. And with the Ohio State Telescope, no matter where it's pointing, there's always on average about 5 stars in its beamwidth. But it was not near any of the known interesting nearby stars that appear in anybody's star list.
3: All right. Here's a little glitch you might put into your formula. How about a relay station that just might have been transmitting to a ship in the vicinity, and the ship and the relay station and us all align?
1: That is entirely possible, Ben. And in fact, I'm willing to allow that possibility. The only thing is, we have to ask ourselves, what is the most likely explanation? Now, we know that planets exist. We have direct evidence of that. We know that radio exists. We have direct evidence of that. We don't know that interstellar relay stations exist yet. We don't have any direct evidence. All we can do is speculate.
0: All right. Onward we go. East of the Rockies. You're on the air with Dr. Paul Schuck.
4: Hi, Art. Dr. Paul. I'm John from New York.
1: What was the name again?
4: John from New York.
1: Hi, John.
4: And I'm also a ham.
1: Great.
4: And we have something in common. I think we go back to the early days of satellite TV.
1: Good. Did we meet?
4: No, but I got my first system built from scratch, including the dish, which almost caught my pants on fire because I used aluminum foil to line it.
1: Yes. Those were good days, weren't they,
4: and
1: John?
4: That goes back to, like, end of 79, I guess.
1: All right.
4: And even built the LNB at that time, or LNA, I should say. What I want to take issue with is the frequency. You know, like, we're not transmitting anything in particular other than, of course, I guess we can say our satellites now are, well, you have uplink stations aiming at every satellite up there,
1: right.
4: Multiple ones, not running one heck of a lot of power.
1: Well, not anymore, not since the Cold War ended, because when you wage peace, you turn off your high-power radars.
4: Yeah, I mean, what uplinks to the satellites is a couple of hundred watts, I guess.
1: Usually, yes.
4: No mega power, you know. But I kind of think that given the small dishes, like my home satellite dish, the gain at, say, 1,200 megahertz, 1,400 megahertz is not that great.
1: Well,
4: but if you go up to, say, 3,000 or so, you're getting a lot more gain since it's a guess as to what frequency to listen to anyway.
1: John, I think I see where you're going, and let me try to anticipate this. I have two dishes in my backyard. I have a 3.7-meter dish on L-band, and I use it for SETI. And I also have a half-meter diameter dish on KU-band, 14 gigahertz, and I use it for watching TV. Now, what's significant about this is that at their respective frequencies, the gain of those two dishes is identical. Now, I've built myself a little radio telescope using a direct broadcast antenna. It may not be powerful enough for SETI yet, but that may be a direction in which we want to go. We have members looking in the 10.6 gig radio astronomy band already.
0: Really?
1: We have some members looking in the 3.7 to 4.2 gig C-band frequencies that their standard TVRO receivers cover already. We have many members looking into the possibility of doing radio astronomy and SETI at 14 gigs. My answer is, the more the merrier. There are no wrong frequencies for SETI.
0: Okay, but what he did say was that the 3.8-meter dish, which would yield a certain amount of gain at 3 or 4 gigahertz, would yield considerably less gain down where you want to look.
1: That's true that you have more gain as you go higher in frequency. But, you know, as you go up in frequency, you also have more free space path loss, and they almost exactly cancel.
4: Yeah, but
1: you end up being pretty much invariant of antenna size or a frequency for a given antenna size. When you double the frequency, your antenna gain goes up 6 dB, and your path loss also goes up 6 dB, so you're right back where you started.
0: Ah.
4: If the sweet point isn't reached someplace in, you know, between 2,000 and 3,000, given, of course, the accuracy of the dish, you know, if you're going to use a big dish and it's not accurate and you're going up to 10 gigahertz or so, it's just not going to work.
1: Well, some dishes will work higher in frequency better than others.
4: Yeah,
1: the answer is you use your dish on whatever frequency it works and hope for the best.
4: Yeah, but I would kind of go for the up to about 3,000, but maybe 2,000 to 3,000 I think would be best for the home dish, you know.
1: Great. If you've got the equipment, go for it.
4: This is one technical night.
1: That's great.
4: Really
0: yes,
4: enjoy it,
0: it,
4: Art.
0: Every now and then I try to do something totally different, and that's what this is. West of the Rockies, you're on the air with Dr. Paul Schuck. Hi. You're going to have to yell at us, sir. You're not too loud.
5: I'm sorry?
0: Just kind of speak loudly.
5: Okay.
0: Where are
5: you? Hello, Mr. Bell. I'm in Los Angeles.
0: Okay.
5: And my name is Jonathan.
0: Okay, Jonathan.
5: I'm calling from KABC.
0: Yes, sir.
5: My question is probably a little bit off-center. I know it's off-kilter from everyone else's question. Maybe about a year ago, I started hearing... or picking up what I perceive to be sounds or signals or voices, and they seemed to be audible, and so, you know, maybe I figured maybe I was, you know, something in my house maybe was picking it up, and so I searched my home, and I couldn't find anything, and I looked about, and you know, later on they seemed to actually be you know, they seem to be penetrating my skull.
1: Jonathan, there are a number of interesting communications possibilities. One of them is telepathy, and this is worthy of a lot of study. Unfortunately, my expertise is in radio. I'm not particularly knowledgeable in that area. So my belief is that I will concentrate on what I know best, and I'll expect others to do the same.
0: However, you cannot rule out the possibility that the communication that might eventually come, inevitably may come in a manner that we don't expect, including microwave, certain frequencies, and all the rest of it. It could come in the way he was just talking about.
1: Oh, yes. This is indeed an area for fruitful further study. I just don't have the expertise to work in that area myself.
0: Understood. First-time caller line, you're on the air with Dr. Paul Shuck. Hi.
6: Hi, this is Marty in San Diego, and if the wow signal had been repetitive and determined to be intelligent, is there a procedure to find out if the civilization is actually still in existence, or is it impossible to find out if it's gone, like our signal's going out, and if we were destroyed?
1: Marty, that's a very insightful question. The answer is there are some very specific procedures, in effect, some protocols for what we do if we get a verifiable signal, and we can learn a great deal about the civilization that sent the signal. But in the case of the WOW signal, the nearest star from which it could have come is about a little more than 200 light years away. And that means that all of our research can only tell us what that civilization was like 200 years ago. The only way to know what it's like today is to keep listening for 200 years.
6: Okay, thank you.
1: Sure.
0: Thank you
1: for
0: the call.
1: This raises an interesting point in that radio telescopes are time machines. They look back into the past.
0: They sure do. Wildcard line, you're on the air with Dr. Paul Shuck. Hi.
7: Good morning.
0: Good morning. Where are you?
7: This is Hugh from Tennessee, 99.7, out of Nashville.
0: Yes, sir.
7: I've got one question for you, Art, and a couple questions for Dr. Shuck.
0: Okay, by the way, your radio station there is a 100,000-watt FM-er. That's one of those that just fires right out there.
7: Yeah, we get good reception. Yeah, we're really grateful for it and grateful for you.
0: Thank you.
7: The question that I have, are all of the antenna, are all of your efforts directed toward deep space?
1: Hugh, we have the capability to probe deep space, but of course, if something nearby flies through our antenna beam, we cannot discriminate against it.
7: Okay. Second question. Art had another guest on, Zachariah Sitchin, who talked about a planet on a long orbit of 3,600 years. That orbit has, I believe, Dr. Sitchin, determined where that orbit theoretically could be. Has any effort been made to direct an antenna or a beam in that direction?
1: There have been a number of targeted searches specifically pointing at those stars where we know there are planets. And those searches continue. So far, even though we have a good list, we've got about, over 18 different extrasolar planetary systems that we've detected now, and all of those stars are being surveyed by our friends at the SETI Institute with their Project Phoenix targeted search. It's good research, and it will continue. So far, they haven't found anything from any of those, but it's just a drop in the bucket. Of course, the Project Argus search that the SETI League is doing is an all-sky survey, so we will inevitably eventually scan those stars as well.
0: And Dr. Sitchin theorizes, has a theory about the 12th planet. It's so-called, and it's in an orbit that would return it to our area. In the meantime, we would have no idea where to point.
1: This is why all-sky surveys are important. If we don't know where to point, let's just point everywhere.
0: That's a good point. East of the Rockies, you're on the air with Dr. Paul Shuck. Hi.
8: Hello.
0: Hello.
8: Thank
0: you. Where are you?
8: I'm Kevin. I'm in Jacksonville, Florida.
0: All right.
8: And we lost your show at 5 this morning.
0: Oh, sorry to hear it.
8: Well, me too. I wanted to ask Dr. Shuck, if one of these signals is picked up and verified by two or three different stations, what happens then?
0: Yeah.
1: Kevin, that's a great question.
0: Yes, it is.
1: The answer is, once we're really satisfied that we're not deceiving ourselves, well, there's a protocol. There's a five-step process. When you receive a signal, step one is you run a diagnostic on your equipment to make sure it's not lying to you. And step two is you run a diagnostic on yourself to make sure you're not lying to you. Step three is you get another station to verify it. Step four is you do collaborative analysis. And if the signal passes all four of those steps, step five is we tell everybody. Because this is not a person-to-person call. This message is not directed toward one organization or one government or one portion of the planet. This is a message that belongs to all of humankind.
0: So how would you actually do that, Doctor? Would you send out a mass email before anybody could put their censoring fingers on you?
1: There is already, actually the SETI League has three different email lists in existence, plus an extensive worldwide press list. If something really substantial is found out, we hit all the email lists. There are four different lists, and we do a hard copy mailing to 750 different media outlets around the world. And incidentally, Art, you're on it. You're on the list.
0: Good.
8: So one other question, if I could, please.
0: Sure.
8: I don't have a computer, so I can't email. Is there an address where I can write to y'all?
1: Yes, it's P.O. Box 555, Department R. It's Box 555, Department R. Little Ferry, as in small boat, Little Ferry, New Jersey, USA. Postal code is 07643.
8: 07643.
1: That's it, Kevin. Thanks for asking.
8: Okay, and one other thing. This may or may not be along those lines, but it just popped into mind. Along with UFOs or anything like that, if they are visiting Earth, wouldn't any communication between them be picked up?
1: Anything that's transmitting that's within the beamwidth of our antenna will pick up. We may not be specifically looking for space probes, but if they're out there, we'll probably stumble across them eventually.
0: So in other words, a probe, an incoming probe, or a probe headed toward us, Doctor, we would detect the Doppler shift of that if it were transmitting a signal as we would from a planet, only it would be a lot more reliable, wouldn't it?
1: Well, the Doppler shift would tell us that this is a probe coming toward us and not a planet orbiting a distant star, so we would know that we have something unusual here.
0: And you're confident that that word would get out to everybody before they, in quotes, got to you?
1: It's more than just me, Art. It's 1,000 members all over the world, soon to be 5,000 stations.
0: And I hope tonight will help in that regard. Doctor, hold on a second. We'll be right back from the high desert. 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
1: Dr. H. Paul Schuck is my guest. He's executive director of the SETI League. It's something you can actually be part of. All you've got to do is check out their web link if you've got a computer. If not, write to the address given. We'll give it one more time before the show ends. And you could be part of something that would change our world forever. It never would be the same again, would it?

0: In Gary, I'm in Moreno Valley,
1: all right.
0: California.
1: Yes, sir.
0: Yeah, I have just a couple questions. How much would the, if I have nothing but a decent computer, how much would it cost me approximately to get set up for this?
1: No
0: I'm
1: dish?
0: I'm really interested in it.
1: No dish?
0: No dish, no nothing.
1: Okay.
2: No dish, Gary, no problem. A lot of our members are getting their hands on dishes for free. And here's how you do it. You drive around to the countryside. You look for a house that's got an old C-band satellite TV dish in the backyard. And you look for a house that also has a little KU-band direct satellite broadcast dish, one of the little 18-inchers, up on the roof. Now, if you look closely, if they've got the little 18-inch dish on the roof, the cables are probably cut and hanging off the C-band dish, and it's probably in disarray and quickly rusting. So you walk up and pound on the door, and you ask, would you like me to help you get that scrap metal off your hands for free? And 9 out of 10 people will say, please take it away.
0: So I
1: object to that description of a C-band dish.
2: I thought you might, Art. So,
0: okay.
2: Actually, you can probably scrounge a C-band dish. Now, in terms of the electronics, let's run through the list again briefly. And there is a nice animated block diagram on the website that walks you through this.
0: Well, I tried to get on your website, but I couldn't.
2: Oh, yes, I noticed that our web server is pretty much bogged down right now, so if anybody can't get in right now, be patient, and after the program's over, wait a few hours, and things will probably settle down.
1: Right.
2: Right now, our server capacity is being taxed to the limit, and that's good, but I'm sorry for the inconvenience, Gary.
0: Fascinating subject. I'm really interested in this.
2: Well, that's great, Gary. In terms of expenses, once you've got the dish and you already have the computer with the sound card, here's what you need. Feedhorn, let's say $150. Low noise amplifier, let's say another $150. I'm highballing it here just to get you good stuff.
0: Sure.
2: Converter, $200. So you're out of pocket, $500. Now you need the 2-meter ham receiver. If you already have it, fine.
0: Oh, I have nothing.
2: Okay.
0: Just a computer.
2: Ham flea market, $100. Does that sound right to you, Art?
1: About right, yes.
2: Okay. So we're talking $600 or $700, and you're home free. It's a non-trivial expense. We have had members spend as much as $7,000 or $8,000 or $10,000 on their systems. You can go deluxe if you want, but we've also had people put a whole system together for as little as $200. It depends on how much you can scrounge and how much you can build.
1: That's right.
0: Yeah. Okay. Hard drive space and CPU.
1: Oh, that's a good question.
2: Oh, absolutely. I'm using a 486 in my SETI station. In fact,
0: 486?
2: A 486. A lot of people right now are getting nice high-end Pentium 2 computers, and when they do, I ask them, what are you going to do with your old computer? And they say, gee, I don't know. And I say, boy, have we got a deal for you. You're going to use your old computer in the SETI station because you don't need a lot of computing power. You're only crunching numbers. You're not playing video games.
0: So RAM would be good.
2: RAM, I would recommend 16 megs minimum.
0: Oh, boy. So a 200 with 64 and in a 3-gig hard drive would be good.
2: You're well on your way. You're
0: oh,
2: way
0: good.
2: Over the minimum requirement.
0: Okay, do I need a license?
2: No, absolutely not, Gary. You're just listening to signals from the stars. No license required.
0: Okay, good enough. What about beta program you're working on to connect
2: yes.
0: to everybody? Does that, can you read everybody's hard drive? I mean,
2: no.
0: Mean to be paranoid, but I'm just
2: what's going to happen is that your computer will upload selected signals to a central data storage facility, and it's that hard drive that everybody will be able to access.
0: Okay, so everybody can access that hard drive.
2: Right.
0: So a separate hard drive, like a secondary or something?
2: It'll be a whole separate server,
0: okay,
2: yes.
0: Good. And finally, instructions to make. Can I get it on your website?
2: There is a tech manual on the website. There's also a tech manual available in hard copy for those who don't have access to the web. To get information about the hard copy tech manual, you can email radio@setileague.org and send your postal address, and we'll give you that information.
0: Okay.
2: Or you can also write to P.O. Box 555, Department R, Little Ferry, Small Boat,
0: yeah,
2: Little Ferry,
0: I already
2: New
0: have
2: Jersey,
0: that information.
2: 07643. This is for everybody else, Gary.
1: Okay, good.
0: Okay, hey, Art, I love your book, The Quickening.
1: Thank you.
0: Great show. I listen to you every night.
1: Thank you, my friend, and
0: okay,
1: take care.
0: You, gentlemen.
1: See you later. Wildcard Line, you're on the air with Dr. Paul Schrock and Art Bell. Hi.
3: Good morning, Mr. Bell.
1: Good morning.
3: My name is Steve, calling from Orlando, Florida.
1: Yes, sir.
3: Listening to you courtesy of C-Band, WTN, out of Nashville.
1: Hey.
3: Yeah, they shut off our feed at 5 a.m. for the local news, so I just run over here real quick and get the last hour of your
1: show. Well, they have morning shows, yes.
3: Yeah, I had a question here for the doctor in reference to the LNA. Now, your normal

0: LNB is normally a 70-ohm output. Is the LNA a 50-ohm output then to make it work out with the, you know, radio?
1: You mean 70 megahertz?
0: No, the ohmage. That the actual cable ohmage.
1: Oh, 70
2: ohm. Satellite TV 70 ohm LNAs and LNBs are designed to use 75-ohm coax.
1: Yes.
2: We're using 50-ohm coax in our SETI systems. That's kind of the standard for a lot of ham equipment. And our LNAs for SETI use are designed for 50 ohms in and out. But if you only have 70-ohm cable, you'll have a little bit of loss. You'll have a little bit of mismatch, but it's still usable. The point to make here is that this is amateur radio. This is hobby electronics, and things don't have to be perfect. You start off with what you've got, and then you improve from there.
1: You bet.
0: Well, I like perfect.
2: We like perfect, too, Steve.
0: Would you suggest RG8, maybe? Would that be good?
2: We're using RG8. If your coax run is long, you'll want to use hardline. But for a short run, RG8 is fine.
0: And how if I run, what would you say the limit would be? Would I need an inline amplifier if I was running more than 100 feet from the dish to my converter?
2: With 100 feet, I'd recommend you cascade a couple of LNAs. We have some amplifier modules that go after your LNA as a line driver if you need to do that.
0: Is what I have is an old LNA, and it looks like it takes an RG11, I believe, or PL11. Am I saying that correct? Your connector?
2: You're talking about your satellite TV LNA.
0: Yes, you see, I have an old LNA laying around, and the converter, the actual converter that goes to it was blown, so I think the LNA is actually good.
2: Well, that LNA is going to be good for the satellite band, the C-band frequencies. If you want to do SETI on L-band, you're going to need a different LNA anyway.
0: Oh, really? I thought the LNA was, that was the difference between an LNA and LNB was the frequencies.
2: Well, no, the difference between the LNA and the LNB is one only amplifies, the other amplifies and converts.
0: Yeah, didn't the LNA take a second converter, though, in your normal C-band? And that
2: yes.
0: You're just bypassing the converter. Oh, well, never mind. I don't want to get too technical here.
2: Not a problem. Take a look at our website. It's all on there.
0: And okay, so that tells you about all the cables. And then I assume that there's RCA connectors of some kind coming out of the converter, the 23-centimeter converter that would go into the analog, into your PC card?
2: The converter that I'm using, Steve, uses a BNC connector.
0: BNC, okay. That's a little stuff I'm trying to get in my head because I have most of this gear laying around. I got dish. I've got... how about a scanner? Could you use a regular scanner?
1: Yeah, we talked about that earlier. I've got an AOR 3000. You could use one of those, for example.
2: If your scanner has single sideband mode, it'll work pretty well. If it has FM, it probably wouldn't be suitable. And the reason is FM receivers have limiters, which clamp the signal level, and that's great for listening to FM broadcasts, but not very good for interstellar communications.
0: Well, we're in there, a 23-centimeter converter. Hey, Art, I have a question for you real quick.
1: Very quickly, sir.
0: The KU band that you send your show out on,
1: yes,
0: is that possible to receive in the normal KU band spectrum?
1: It is, and it's not encrypted, only it actually is encrypted in the sense that the simple way they transmit would not, it's not in the clear.
0: Oh, I see.
1: It's all digital, so it's not encrypted so that you can't hear it. It's encrypted so that it's high quality.
0: Oh, but so would a D4 TV receiver encrypt this?
1: I've heard people say that they've had digital receivers that have been able to receive it. I don't know what kind they are, and I wish somebody would tell me because I'd love to get one.
0: Well, gee, I'd sure like to find out, and if you ever do, I'd love it if you tell us, because it'd be great to get your feed after 6 in the morning. I work graveyard, so sometimes I miss the first couple hours of your show.
1: All right, sir, I appreciate it. Thank you. And, I'd like to know myself. I transmit, I uplink from here, Doctor, on KU band.
2: Yes.
1: To get the signal out of the little town I live in. And it is transmitted in a digital format, and I understand some receivers do receive that, but I don't know which ones they are. I've just sort of heard random rumors about that, you know, and then the people that can receive that actually hear my studio feed before my network gets it, modifies it, before
2: that's
1: it goes.
2: That's what we used to do. I have a lot of fun with on C-band before it became a mass technology. When there were only a few of us intercepting C-band, we used to watch the network feeds and have a great deal of fun seeing what was going on when people thought they were off camera.
1: Oh, those were the days. Those were the days. I still have a lot of video clips I saved. That would be very embarrassing for the people if I were to ever hear them.
2: I imagine so.
1: East of the Rockies, you're on the air with Dr. Paul Schalk. Hi. Hello?
3: Hello?
1: Yes, sir.
3: Oh, hey, Art. This is Perry from New Orleans.
1: Hello, Perry.
3: Two quick questions, one for you and one for Dr. Schalk.
1: All right.
3: Firstly, the question to you is going to be obviously contained within my question to him. Involving spread spectrum technology.
1: Ah.
3: Now, what I What I wish to point out is an article I read. Well, it was actually in a column by Don Lancaster a few months ago. The point he was trying to make was that intelligent communication is going to be spread spectrum digital, which is virtually, if you're trying to detect it.
1: Well, sir, it's wait a minute.
3: Background noise.
1: Hold it. Pause for a second.
3: Yes, sir.
1: It would be efficient communications, but not necessarily intelligent, because the person on the other end wouldn't be able to discern that it was there unless they had the key.
2: Well,
3: exactly.
2: Terry and Art, let me interject something here, because there is a common misconception that spread spectrum cannot be detected unless you are in the know or have the code. In fact, this is not entirely true. It cannot be decoded, it cannot be interpreted, but it still stands out as something artificial. And the proof of that is available on the SETI League website. We know that the GPS satellites, the global positioning satellites, transmit direct sequence spread spectrum.
1: Right.
2: To the ear, it sounds like noise. To our computers, it looks like very clearly artificial lines on the screen, which we know are coming from an intelligent source.
1: Oh, to your computer. In other words, you could detect the fact that spread spectrum was coming at you, but you wouldn't be able to decode it so easily.
2: Right, but it certainly stands out as being a clearly discernible artificial signal. So even if extraterrestrial civilizations are using spread spectrum, we may not be able to read their mail, but we can certainly see that it's in the post office.
3: Oh, way cool. I did
2: good
3: not
2: question,
3: realize
2: Gary.
3: That. I mean, it seemed like the point Don was trying to make in his column was that, hey, give it up, guys. You're not going to be able to detect it.
2: Well, I like Don. I read his columns, and I hope he's listening because he needs to know that it's not all that impossible.
3: Yes, yes. And as I recall, this was my other question to you, Art. Have you made any progress in perhaps getting Mr. Lancaster on your show sometime?
1: As a matter of fact, I am working on that. Some progress, yes, I'm working on it.
3: He is so cool, and I read all of his columns.
1: All right.
3: As I'm sure you do.
1: I do. Thank you very much.
3: Well, great. Thank you.
1: Take care. West of the Rockies, you're on the air with Dr. Paul Schock. Hi.
4: Yeah.
1: First-time callers, area 702-727-1222.
4: San Diego, because I can't hear it up in the L.A. area. I'm in Santa Ana, Orange County. And I used to work with a Paul Schock, but your voice doesn't sound familiar, so I doubt if you're the same person.
2: Where did you work with him, HB?
4: With McDonnell Douglas?
2: Nope, not me. I was with Lockheed.
4: Oh, okay. Definitely not the same then. Anyhow, I had two or three comments. One, you keep mentioning about the sound card for the PCs.
2: Yes.
4: For those of us that have Macs, we've already got an audio input. We don't need the sound card.
2: That's correct.
4: And let's see. I was going to also ask about the SETI at Home project.
2: Oh, I'm glad you asked, HB. There is another SETI program going on right now that's very appealing to people who don't have the radio interest or expertise and don't want to put up dishes and don't have microwave receivers, but who do have computers. Our friends at the University of California at Berkeley and the University of Washington are in the middle of a project that will make Arecibo Radio Telescope raw data available on the web. The idea is you download their software, you download a chunk of Arecibo data, and then you become part of a distributed computing network. Your computer, during its idle cycles, can sift through the Arecibo noise looking for coherent patterns. It's got some limitations. It's still under development. They're still having some problems with the software.
4: Right,
2: I know this because I'm one of their beta testers.
4: Right, okay.
2: But it is coming together, and you can find information on the SETI at Home project on the SETI League website. Just go to the alphabetical index and click on SETI at Home.
4: Right, well, that's the main reason I mentioned is I want to make sure that other people knew about it.
2: I'm really glad you brought it up,
4: yeah,
2: HB.
4: I have my name in for a beta tester, but haven't heard anything back from them yet.
2: Well, they already have their 100, and they wanted to keep it
4: okay.
2: A small group.
4: Yeah, because the neat thing about it is it's a screensaver, so that when you're not using the computer, then it goes off and does its thing about the SETI project.
2: Right. The only real limitation to SETI at Home is you're dependent upon one radio telescope, and you can only see what it saw.
4: Right.
2: So
4: that's
2: it's
4: true.
2: Complementary with our approach of trying to see in every direction at once.
4: Right. I was going to mention also that those with Macs don't have to worry about the Y2K problem, because it was Y2K compliant from day one. I had another request.
1: We will see.
4: Okay. I run an Aries Races Information Net down here in Orange County every Monday night. And one of the things that I've been mentioning to them periodically is about the SETI at Home project. And I would like to get information from you people that I could also include in that net, because it's on the repeater on top of San Diego Peak, which covers most of Southern California.
2: That's wonderful, HB. Email me your postal address to radio@SETIleague.org. I'll mail you some information.
4: Great. Okay, I got the address down, so I'll be sending you a message.
1: Okay, thank you.
4: Okay.
1: Take care. First-time caller line with time going by rapidly. You're on the air with Dr. Paul Schuch. Hi.
5: Hello.
1: Hello.
5: Hi. This is Mike from Lake Indy, South Dakota.
1: Yes, sir.
5: I'm just wondering, Dr. Schuch, with all the ancient history and archaeology that's going on in Egypt and everything, has anybody ever tried to, you know, locate the star charts from ancient Egypt or ancient Greek or Chinese and focus it toward any of these constellations?
2: Mike, the star charts from the ancient days are remarkably similar to the star charts of today.
5: Right.
2: And that's because although the universe is expanding, our galaxy is pretty stable in the short term. Human history is pretty short, and you really can't see any significant changes from then to now. So today's star charts are just as good as theirs, and it's today's star charts that are being used to make the target lists for the targeted searches.
5: Okay, I was just wondering, you know, there must be a reason that ancient people, you know, kind of tapped these things on stone tablets or
2: absolutely. Ancient people were fascinated with the sky, just as we are today.
5: True, but I was wondering if there was any culture, you know, out in these constellations that we might pick up on radio telescope.
2: It's entirely possible. We're hoping so.
1: All right, we are woefully out of time, Doctor. So one last time, give what contact information you would like.
2: Sure. Email your postal address to radio@SETIleague.org or mail your postal address to Post Office Box 555, Department R, Little Ferry, New Jersey, 07643, and we will put information in the mail to you. Or call the membership hotline from the U.S. and Canada, 1-800-TAU-SETI, that's T-A-U-S-E-T-I. Give the answering machine your postal address. There will not be an operator standing by. Please give us an address so we can send you something. Please do not give us a phone number because we don't have the chance to call you back.
1: All right. Gee, what a pleasure it has been having you on the air, and we're going to do this again, Doctor.
2: I look forward to it, Art. This has been great fun.
1: Take care.
2: Thank you. Bye.
1: And get some sleep.
2: I'll try.
1: Okay. All right. There you have it, folks. That was Dr. Paul Schuch, the executive director of the SETI League, with kind of a different plan to look for them. And pretty good plan, too. As I listen, I get more excited. And I hope you did, too. And I hope if you're a ham, I hope if you have any technical expertise and you can lay your hands on a C-band dish, certainly the rest of it is within reasonable limits. And then, who knows, you might be the one to find them. That's it for now. See you tomorrow night, same time, same station. For now, from the high desert, I'm Art Bell. See you on 3830 in a few minutes. Good night.

I'll have to begin by correcting Rob. Actually, Jonathan Ott wrote Hallucinogens of North America. I wrote Psilocybin, the Magic Mushroom Grower's Guide, in corroboration with my brother. I was originally going to call this talk Monkeys Discover Hyperspace, but I decided that that was a little outrageous, and I settled on Hallucinogens Before and After Psychology. So before I dig into that subject, I'll say a bit about how I come to have an interest in these substances and their very peculiar effects. Years and years ago, after an LSD trip, I imagined that I perceived a relationship between the LSD experience and the motifs of Tibetan religious art. And accordingly, I went to Nepal and took up residence in a village of Tibetan refugees. And I quickly learned that the shamanism that I wanted to study was inaccessible for reasons of language, for reasons such as that the Buddhists who were teaching me Tibetan looked askance at the shaman that I wanted to associate with. And I realized then that the association between shamanism and hallucinogens is such that both, in a way, are taboo. And when you deal with pre-literate cultures, you discover that the shaman is a very peculiar figure. He is critical to the functioning of the psychological and social life of his community, but in a way he's always peripheral to it. He lives at the edge of the village. He is only called upon in matters of great social crisis. He is feared and respected. And this might be a description of these hallucinogenic substances. They are feared and respected. They are misunderstood. They are only called upon often in moments of great crisis, and they are a persistent but always peripheral part of the community. And I saw this in Nepal, among Punpo Tibetan shamanism, which is a non-hallucinogen-based shamanism. I saw it in Indonesia, where techniques had been developed to induce trance that were non-chemical techniques, specifically dance, in the case of Bali and Lombok. And I saw it finally in the Amazon, where I think I contacted the primal shamanism. As you know, there's a division of opinion on the matter of whether narcotic, or as I call it, hallucinogenic shamanism is decadent or in fact primary. And Mysteliad took the position that hallucinogenic shamanism was decadent, and Gordon Wasson very rightly, I believe, contravened this view and held that actually it was very probably the presence of the hallucinogenic drug experience in the life of early man that lay the very basis for the idea of the spirit. Well, as I made my way through these various cultures and various hallucinogenic substances, it came to my attention that, in my opinion, and I believe in the opinion of Gordon Wasson and other scholars, Henry Munn comes to mind. He wrote a marvelous essay called The Mushrooms of Language. But in the minds of those who associated themselves with the mushroom, there were certain assumptions about psilocybin that were different from the mythos that was arising around some of the other hallucinogens. Psilocybin, I think, of the more commonly available hallucinogens is the most visual, and it is certainly visual if it is done in the traditional manner. And I'm always amazed at how little understood or practiced the traditional manner is, so I'll sketch it for you. The traditional manner of taking psilocybin is to take
a very healthy, effective dose in the vicinity of 15 milligrams on an empty stomach in total darkness. You've been there. And in that situation, which is in a sense a situation of sensory deprivation, the psilocybin is able to exfoliate itself to the fullest degree and to show you what it is, not against the background of the reality that ordinarily surrounds us, but against the background of darkness, so that the pure essence of the thing can be shown. And it is extraordinarily bizarre, extraordinarily difficult, I believe, to assimilate into your worldview. And this is whether you're a Bora youth undergoing initiation, or whether you're a college student or a research chemist. These things do not lend themselves well to integration into language. If they did, they wouldn't occupy this peripheral position after 10,000 years of human culture. But above and beyond the visual intensity of psilocybin, the thing that sets it apart, I believe, is a phenomenon that might be described as an induction of audio hallucination. But in fact, to describe it that way is to fall back on a kind of medical jargon reductionism. Because what it really is a voice in the head that is separate from the perceived ego function. In other words, a voice speaks. You hear it, and it seems to be operating independent of the ego. It operates in a psychopompic role as a teacher, as the narrator of the vision which is revealed, much in the same way that Virgil led Dante through the circles of hell. And the modern intellectual equipage is not capable of assimilating this. This is the sort of thing that we associate with psychopathology. We can hardly imagine anything more alien to modern consciousness than a disembodied voice in the head. However, if you familiarize yourself with Western thought on a scale of millennia, you discover that not only is this not an alien phenomena, but for much of human history, it has been inimical to the human experience. And it is called, relying on the Greeks, the logos. The logos is a voice heard in the head, and the logos was the hand on the rudder of human civilization for centuries, up until, in fact, the collapse of the ancient mystery religions and the ascendancy of Christianity to the status of a world religion. I'm sure many of you are familiar with the story in Plutarch of the fisherman who heard a great noise and saw something fall into the sea and heard a voice in the sky saying that great Pan was dead, that, in other words, the ancient gods had been eclipsed. And in fact, in Jungian terms, the ancient god, by falling into the sea, had been submerged in the sonic unconscious and disappeared from the experience of ordinary people. From that period on, it was 15 to 17 centuries, while Christianity worked out the implications of its message, while science spun away from Christianity and created its own set of modes. The new world was discovered, reason was enthroned, scientific method was enthroned, and the civilization that we know arose around us. But then, in 1953, Valentina and Gordon Wasson went to Huatla de Jimenez in the Sierra Mazatec of Oaxaca, and they discovered this mushroom cult. And it's my belief that to this day we do not know what exactly it was that they stumbled upon. Mushroom, drug, cult, all of these ideas about what it was rests on the assumption that we know what we're talking about when we talk about mind.
And in fact, everything that has been said at this conference has rested on the assumption that we know what we're talking about when we invoke a concept like mind. But the truth of the matter is, ladies and gentlemen, that after 2,000 years of grappling with the problem, scientists cannot even tell you how you can form the conception that you will change your open hand into a closed fist and it will happen. This is an intervention of mind into the world of matter that no philosopher has been able to give a satisfactory account of. Now, with the hallucinogens, this intervention of one realm into another, of mind into matter or matter into mind, is raised to a pitch of excruciating intensity. And it's my belief that one of the unconscious reasons which underlies the odd attitude of the establishment toward hallucinogens is the fact that they bring the mystery to the surface as an individual experience. In other words, you do not understand the psychedelic experience by getting a report from Time magazine or even The Economist. You only understand the psychedelic experience by having it, and therefore to understand it is to embark on a course of action of self-education outside the context of your culture, because your culture has no answers about what this thing might be. Okay, so much for that. But psilocybin and DMT to a lesser extent, although it is so brief and so intense that it's sometimes hard to sort these things out, invokes the logos or reintroduces the phenomenon of the logos into the experience of modern people. So what can we make of this? I think we have to take it very seriously. I think that the culture crisis that we are involved in has to do, and by that I mean the entire global cultural crisis leading possibly to the extinction of the species, has to do with the fact that our models developed over the last 500 to 1,000 years have played us false. They aren't working. And the cultures that we have conquered with capitalism and technology, we have repressed their connection into these intuitive realms. We have established one method for the arbitration of truth, and everything which does not pass through that narrow gate is relegated to the realm of mythology or, worse, cultural immaturity. And yet we are the culture that is in crisis. When you go to the rainforest, you don't find cultures in crisis, except to the degree that they are being impacted by us. So I believe that it is no coincidence that in this moment of maximum cultural crisis, which we call the 20th century, the hallucinogens, the entheogens, have emerged in Western culture. It is no accident that Watson made his trip to central Mexico and contacted the mushrooms. What he discovered in the mountains of Mexico was nothing less than Eros, sleeping but alive, the body of Osiris, preserved over an entire astrological age, metaphorically speaking. In other words, that to take the mushroom was to transcend the cultural momentum of the past couple of millennia and return to a world where the logos was a realized phenomena. And we heard from Carl Ruck last night about the Eleusinian mysteries. This was not a minor phenomenon. Over a period of 2,000 years, everyone who was anyone made the pilgrimage to Eleusis and had the experience. And it put the stamp on Greek drama, Greek philosophy, later Roman politics. All of these things were influenced by the hallucinogenic experience. So our culture, spiritually, has played the role of the prodigal son. We, for reasons of
ideology, botanical geography, other factors, have not had visionary ecstatic hallucinogens installed in our culture as we perhaps should have over the last several hundred years. Now that is changing. And in order to understand what the change means, you have to look further back in time, in fact, past history, to prehistory, again to the model of the shaman, not the shaman as anthropologists describe him, but the shaman as shaman dream him, because every shaman looks back toward an archetypal first shaman who was superhuman, who did go to the stars, who could go to the bottom of the ocean, who could move through the gates of death and return with a lost soul. Now, it seems to me, when you pull back to the perspective of several thousand years, all of history can be seen as an adumbration on this wish, expectation, hope for a superhuman condition, for a transcending of the laws of gravity, of the laws of life and death, into a superhuman condition that was salutary for mankind as a whole. In other words, the shaman as the archetypal perfected man. Now, this afternoon you heard Metzner refer to alchemy as one of the refractions of this concern with the perfection of the spirit. It is about the projecting of a perfect substance, which is the self purified. But it also led to the rise of modern science, basically through a misunderstanding. Now, it seems to me what's happening now is that what Merceliade called the human desire for self-transcendence expressed through the motif of magical flight has been taken up by the technological society as the idea of space flight. And I'm sure if Tim Leary were here, he could speak to this more eloquently than I can. Space flight is nothing less than the exterior metaphor for the shamanic voyage. In other words, in our terms, for the hallucinogenic drug experience. This is the way that engineers get high. They go to the moon. What we need to do to transcend our cultural schizophrenia and to heal the rift between spirit and soul, or world and self, is to realize something which we all pay lip service to, at least I'm sure all the people in this room pay lip service to, which is the idea that the inside and the outside are really the same thing. But I don't think the cultural implications of that have been clearly drawn. What it means, really, is that all our dreams of transformation have to be realized at the same time, and that we cannot go to space with our feet in the mud, nor can we, in fact, turn ourselves into an echo-sensitive, hallucinogenic-based culture on Earth unless we fuse these dichotomous opposites. It is only in a coincidentia oppositorum, a union of opposites that does not strive for closure, that we are going to find cultural sanity. And this is the thing that the entheogens, the hallucinogens, deliver with such clarity and regularity. They raise paradox to a level of intensity that no one can evade. And in doing that, they set the stage for turning yourself into the kind of person who does not insist on having it either or, black or white. And a culture composed of those kinds of people will be a culture more civilized than any that we have seen so far. If I can paraphrase Teilhard de Chardin for a moment, he said, or I will paraphrase him this way,
When the human race understands the potential of the hallucinogenic drug experience, it will have discovered fire for the second time. And this is what we're waiting for. We are waiting for the discovery of fire so that we can transcend the monkey business and get on with the great business of inhabiting our own imagination. And it's impossible to take that position without someone saying, Manichaean, dualist, enemy of the body, perhaps. But since the very beginning of culture, what we seem to be are animals which take in raw material and excrete it imprinted with ideas. And we do this on a larger and larger scale, looking toward the day when all physical constraints can be lifted off of us, as they are in our imaginations, and we can erect the kind of civilization that we want to erect. And this vision was anticipated by no less a seer than James Joyce, who said, if you want to be Phoenix, come and be parked. Up in the Yent, prospector, here in Moikane, we flop on the seamy side. Moikane is the red light district of Dublin. But up in the Yent, prospector, you sprout all your worth and woof your wings. This was part of his program. He hoped that man would become dirigible, as he put it. And he didn't live to see the revolution of the hallucinogens, but I think had he would have felt that man was well on his way to becoming dirigible. And it seems to me that we stand at an enormous threshold. The future of the human mind must loom large in the future of the human species. If it doesn't loom large in the future of the human species, then we are in very big trouble. Now, a term that has been applied, or was early on applied, though I haven't heard it used at this conference, to hallucinogens was consciousness-expanding drug. And this may not be automatopoeic, but it's certainly phenomenologically accurate and neutral. They are consciousness-expanding drugs. And the question, what is consciousness, cannot be divided away from the question, is man good? And this is a question that we have to answer for ourselves, because I believe that we are not going to extinguish ourselves, that we are going to evade the many obstacles that are so obviously ahead of us in the next few years. We are going to reach the threshold of the galaxy. But in what form? And in order for the form in which we reach the edge of the galaxy and present ourselves to the hegemony of organized intelligence that must exist there, in order for that form to be worthy, we are going to have to go with our minds fully illuminated in front of us. And that means that we can have no more trust with the idea of an unconscious, of an inaccessible and dark part of the human psyche that cannot be controlled. That is obviously a description of the childhood of an intelligent species. And I believe that these hallucinogens signal the end of that childhood. There have always been individual shamans who have made that transition, and in that sense, the taking of hallucinogens is an ahistorical phenomenon. It has always been going on. But the idea of psychedelic societies is something new. And it doesn't necessarily mean that everyone takes the drug. It merely means that the complexity and the mysteriousness of mind are centered in the consciousness of the civilization as the mystery which it comes from and which it must relate to in order to be relevant. So I'll take a couple of questions.

0: I guess the question is, there any advice vis-a-vis utilization of materials that would allow you to hang on to whatever perceptions I may have triggered in you? I wouldn't presume to answer that question, but I'll answer another one that might relate to it, which is, I think that when you take hallucinogens, you should take an effective dose, and I can't stress enough the importance of lying down and being still in darkness on an empty stomach. I mean, if you want an oral empowerment, that's it. Nothing could be simpler. And yet you would be amazed at the number of people who, when you mention psilocybin, the first question that occurs to them is, will I be able to drive? This is... One more. In with regard to what? Well, MDA, the word empathogen or empathogen seems to me very appropriate. It is not a powerful visual hallucinogen. I'm very interested in the visual hallucinogens because it seems to me they pose certain fundamental questions about information theory and that kind of thing. For instance, you know, where do these hallucinations come from? These extremely intricate, far more intricate than any visual scene that your eye falls upon in ordinary reality, these shifting information patterns. I don't believe that they can be reduced to spirals, lines, and dots. What I see isn't like that. It's more as though you had a holographic hyperspatial radio and you just tune down the dial, and here's a desert world in a triple star system, and here is a city somewhere inhabited by insectile creatures with a machine symbiosis. Here is something else, and it's just flipping by. I would prefer to believe that the human imagination is the holographic organ of the human body, and that we don't imagine anything. We simply see things so far away that there is no possibility of validating or invalidating their existence. One more.
1: I was interested in psychotherapeutic potential for dimethyltryptamine and chlorantraniliprole. Is there enough time within that treatment stream to benefit from any deadly risk experience, or is it missing too short acting drugs having a profound lasting effect?
0: No, I think it certainly has a profound and lasting effect. The very brevity of it serves to convince you that it isn't a drug at all, but that it's carried you into another dimension and back again. And that alone is something to ponder. Well, I thank you for your attention.
2: Well, I was at a meeting last year when Dr. Hoffman came, and his opening sentence was, "You expected the shaman, you're going to get a chemist." when I was first asked by Dr. Robert Gordon McCutcheon to come here tonight and talk about whatever I wanted to do, my first impression, as long as I allowed my first impression, was to decline. I had, after all, I am a student of chemistry and of pharmacology and not really a student of philosophy and religion. And I felt I had probably contributed as much as I could last year when I took chalk to blackboard and drew hexagons and tryptamine rings and gave my impression of what on a molecule caused it to do what. But my wife intervened. "Why not tell them just why you do what you do?" Well, it got me launched into an interesting question. I never had actually spoken to myself and said, you know, why do you do what you do? The flippant answer is always at hand. Well, one does it because it's there to be done. The Mount Everest routine. I climb the mountain because it's there to be climbed. But that is, of course, not the reason I do the research I do. Whenever this question would come up in a seminar or during a panel discussion, I'd place special emphasis on the word psychotomimetic. The word has been used quite a bit today, a term that is usually used by the scientific community when they wish to speak about the psychedelic drugs. The term psychedelic does not find a good audience in the psychiatric or in the chemical or in the medical literature. It carries a meta-message of drug use, drug encouragement, drug proselytizing. And as a result, the word is not often encountered. In its origin, as was pointed out, it comes from psychato, meaning in essence psychosis, and mimesis, meaning the imitation of. And this indeed is a term that very early in the work in this area, they had been given these materials because they had been cast in the role of causing syndrome, causing symptoms that would reflect the character of mental illness. And it's felt by studying the effects of these materials in normal subjects, you might be able to glean some insight as to the mechanisms or at least the descriptions and definitions of this syndrome when seen in people who are spontaneously ill. This explanation, the search for new psychotomimetics, for materials that would be more exacting in definition of psychosis, is completely logical in that most of the hallucinogenics, the psychedelics that are known, can be classified into materials that are indoles, and there are many in this area, the tryptamines, the more convoluted carbolines, LSD as an ergot-type indole, or it can be classified as phenethylamines. And there are perhaps some 3 or 4 score that are in this classification, the analogs of mescaline, a compound that's been mentioned several times, or the substitution of variants of mescaline, or the alpha-methyl compounds that have given rise to the materials that are lumped chemically together as the amphetamines. And there are 2 principal neurotransmitters in the brain. One is an indole, and this is serotonin. One is a phenethylamine, namely dopamine. And it's very desirable from the point of the neurochemist to find pigeonholes that can classify things. Here we have a group of psychedelics that are all indoles, and we have a neurotransmitter that's indolic, serotonin. Here's a group that are all phenethylamines, and we have a neurotransmitter that's a phenethylamine. All we have to do is understand why all of these work here and all of those work there, and we shall now know how the neurotransmitters work in the brain. Unless we know that, we'll be able to cure mental illness. Well, it's an appealing, and it has not been a particularly rewarding classification. And the explanation, besides being logical, is quite safe, because it's an unthreatening explanation. It's easily accepted by the academic and the administrative community. But the explanation is still not the explanation of why I do what I do. My work is indeed dedicated to the development of tools, but tools for quite a different purpose. And here is where I want to get quite away from chemistry and into some of my own personal thoughts. I'd like to lay a little background to establish a framework for these tools, and in part to define them, and in part to give emphasis to an urgency that I really feel associated with them. First, I am a very firm believer in the reality of a balance in all aspects of the human theater. When there seems to be a development of move that away, somehow, very shortly, or almost in concert, there is a move this away that keeps things in some delicate balance. If there must be a dichotomization of concepts into good and evil, then all good seems to contain its unexpressed evil, and all evil is unexpressed good. Within the human mind, there coexists the eros, the life-loving, the self-perpetrating force, with the thanatos, the self-destructive death wish. Both are present in each of us, but are usually separated by a very difficult wall, a very difficult to penetrate wall, the unconscious. One definition of the tools I seek is that they may allow words of a vocabulary which might allow each human being to more consciously and more clearly communicate with the interior of his own mind and psyche. This may be called a vocabulary of awareness. A person who becomes increasingly aware of, and so begins to acknowledge, the existence of the 2 opposite contributors to his motives and decisions, may begin to make choices which are knowledgeable. And the learning process that follows such choices is the path that leads to wisdom. But just as there is a balance within the mind that needs establishment, there is an interesting record of balances of the same sort in society. Let's look for a few minutes at some of the coincidences that have kept our human race in a rather precarious balance. Throughout the early centuries of the current millennium, there were carried out some of the most viciously inhuman wars that were known to man, all in the name of the forces of religion and the horrors of the Inquisition with its lethal intolerance of heresy. And yet, it was during these dark years that the structure of alchemy was established. Not to change base metals into noble ones, as is often thought, but to acquire knowledge through the study of matter. The work of the alchemists extended up to the Age of Enlightenment with the urges of rationalism and of skepticism. And it was always directed toward the learning process. The reward of alchemistic effort has been simply stated as the effort to achieve the transmutation of base metals into gold. But as Ralph pointed out just a bit ago, this is not the actual reward. The value was the doing and the redoing and the redoing of the process of distillation, of sublimation, of condensation, of precipitation. It was a continual, ever more exact effort to understand these processes, that from the learning of the process, one would be able to find a unity between the physical and the spiritual world. It was the doing and the redoing itself that was the reward. In the last 100 years or so, this learning process has evolved into what we call science. However, there has been a subtle shift in the goal from the process itself to the results of the process. In this age of science, it is only the end result, the gold, that really matters. It is not the act of achieving, but the achievement itself that brings one the acknowledgement of his peers, that brings recognition from the outside world, that results in the wealth and in influence and in power. And these end achievements, these results, show the same dichotomy of directions which was so evident from the previous centuries. For years, there had been no separation of values. Neither direction had taken the colors of good or for evil. But still, there were incredible coincidences of timing. For example, in 1895, Wilhelm Conrad von Lenken observed that when electricity was applied to an evacuated tube containing certain gases, a nearby plate covered with barium platinocyanide emitted a visible glow. And the next year, in 1896, Antoine-Henri Becquerel found that these same metal-producing emanations were being emitted from uranium. Radioactivity had been discovered. But it was just in the following year, at 11:45 a.m. on the 23rd of November of 1897, that Arthur Hefter consumed an alkaloid that he had isolated from the peyote, dumpling cactus, brought to the Western world by the irrepressible pharmacologist Louis Levine. As Hefter wrote in his notes, and this is a quotation following 150 milligrams of mescaline, "From time to time, dots with the most brilliant colors floated across the field of vision. Later on, landscapes, halls, architectural scenes also appeared." Mescaline had also been discovered. During the 1920s and 1930s, both worlds, that of the physical sciences involving radiation and that of the psychopharmacological sciences involving psychotropic materials, continued to develop without any clear sense of polarity, without the mine is good and yours is evil duality that was soon to come. Radioactivity and radiation were becoming the mainstays of medicine. X-ray photography was invaluable in diagnosis, and radium therapy was broadly used in treatment. Controlled and localized radiation could destroy malignant tissue while sparing the host. And in the area of psychology, there were parallel developments. The theories of Freud and Jung were being developed into increasingly useful clinical tools and approaches to mental illness. And the basis of experimental psychology was laid in the pioneering studies of Pavlov. Another coincidence in timing, which in retrospect started a dividing of science onto separate paths, occurred during World War II. In the late 1942, Enrico Fermi and several other scientists at the University of Chicago demonstrated for the first time ever that nuclear fission could be achieved and could be controlled by man. The age of unlimited power and freedom from dependency upon our dwindling fossil reserves had begun. Just the next year, at 4:20 p.m. on the 19th of April, Albert Hofmann consumed a measured amount of a compound which he had first synthesized some 5 years earlier. As Hoffman subsequently reported, as a quotation following 250 micrograms, after the crisis of confusion and despair, I began to enjoy the unprecedented colors and plays of shapes that persisted. Kaleidoscopic, fantastic images surged in on me, alternating, variegated, opening and closing themselves in circles and spirals. LSD has also been discovered. But then, still, and up until the last decade, it was the rich promise of the nuclear age, first with the power and potential of fission, and later with the virtually limitless potential of fusion energy, that carried the banner and the hopes of man. And the area of the hallucinogenics was categorized as negative, psychosis imitating, psychotomimetic. It was not until someone in the 1970s, sometime in the 1970s, that a strange and a fascinating and a rather frightening reversal of roles took place. The knowledge of nuclear fission and fusion took on a death-loving aspect, with country after country joining the fraternity of those skilled in the capacity for the eradication of the human experiment. And to have such power leads to the

perpetual knowledge of how he can completely destroy himself and this extraordinary experiment, then some development must occur at the eros side of his psyche that will and must afford the learning of how to live with this perpetual knowledge. It is a communication between these two sides of the mind that requires an extraordinary vocabulary. Where do these words come from? The words of this vocabulary all depend upon an intimate insight into the working of the human mind, but this can be approached in many ways. The study of religion, of meditation, of self-yielding provides a peace, but in my mind also tends toward a retreat and hence a capitulation. The efforts of to amalgamate the two sides of the mind as seen in the Tao of Physics and the rich findings of parallelisms between the Eastern and Western philosophies may eventually explain all and allow some unification for the human purpose. But I feel, along with many others, that the efforts being invested in the technology of destruction does not allow sufficient time. It is possibly only with the psychedelic drugs that words of vocabulary can be established which might tunnel through the subconscious between the conflicting aspects of the mind and psyche. It is here that I feel my skill lies, and this is exactly why I do what I do. Where do we stand as of today? In the last handful of years, the forces of government and nationalism have amassed an unprecedented arsenal of destructive power. The power is in the current arsenals of the world, if restructured into Hiroshima-strength weapons, to detonate one bomb every minute, on the minute, for the next 2 years. And the rationalized need to do so is becoming manifest at a frightening pace. But in the last handful of years, a number of tools of communication have increased at a like rate. There are currently nearly 200 psychedelic drugs known and described, some touching at one, some at another, of the fibers that unify our minds. By learning each of their structures of sensory communication in turn, we might find a form of communication that would disarm our destructive compulsion. And indeed, what form of tools are now available to us? Some of the tools that are available, or rather that have been available, are the widely publicized drugs of psychopharmacology, such as mescaline, psilocybin, DOM, LSD. These drugs played a role in defining the transition between drugs as entertainment, escape, turn on, and drugs as instructive vehicles for learning, enlightenment, and insight, but at quite a price. They had a high profile at the time that the scheduled drug laws were written, and thus were made illegal and are not available. However, in their place, there are now many, many other materials, some more limited in their instructive capacity, and some perhaps even richer. And for every one today, there will be 10 tomorrow. Let me describe a small sampling of the recently born materials a bit more in detail. These are examples with some quotations in some instances of experiments in which there have been actually definitions of some aspect of sensory teasing apart of the complex sensorum attack and effects that these materials can have. DIPT is an abbreviation of N,N-diisopropyltryptamine, a drug unique among the psychedelics in that it expresses a distortion in, or to an extent, a synthesis with the process of auditory integrity. It is perhaps one of the less available senses to be teased apart for special study. Many of the close relatives, as you well know, deal with the visual process and in some way will change or synthesize or modify the visual integrity. But a rather interesting distinction between the drug-induced psychosis and endogenous schizophrenia is that very often in the latter, the primary sensory character that is affected is the auditory influence. A quotation following 20 milligrams of DIPT. The telephone sounds partly underwater. Here are signs of a pitch change on radio. The absolute pitch down a major third. Chord on the piano sounds out of tune, quite flat. Music terrible, unlistenable. The other senses seemed in no way affected. If I were deaf, I would have thought this an inactive drug. Several hours after ingestion of the material, this note: hearing normal, piano back in tune.
MDMA or MDA.

is abbreviation for 3,4-methylenedioxymethamphetamine. It's a tool of communication that has shown in recent years an extraordinary utility in opening communication between individuals. This has promoted its use in psychotherapy, but has given promise as well as a vehicle for intrapersonal communication. This particular drug has been used clinically in many applications, and these today probably number in the thousands. And it has commanded a remarkably good record of positive results. A quotation following 120 milligrams. We kept up a lively conversation covering many interesting aspects of our various family relationships. The conversation was unusually insightful and free of defensiveness. And following a 40 milligram supplement at the 2-hour point, Jean glowed with energy, became very beautiful. We talked freely and openly. Every bush and plant looks utterly alive. I am entranced by a large rock. As I look at its surface, I see the surface of a planet with mountains and valleys. Little crystals of mica are like jewels. Another material, 2CB, is the abbreviation for 2,5-dimethoxy-4-bromophenethylamine. A tool and a word of vocabulary which ties the mental process directly and constructively into the physical soma. The analgesic effects experienced with many, if not most, of the psychedelic drugs are not present with 2CB. On the contrary, there is an increased body awareness of every kind, including skin sensitivity, heightened responsiveness to smells, tastes, to sexual stimulation. One experiences increased consciousness of physical health and energy, or, on the other hand, sharpened awareness of any body imbalance or discomfort. 2CB allows rich visual imagery and intense eyes-closed fantasy without cluttering up of the mental field with too many elaborations. A quotation following 20 milligrams. Along with the awareness of the body and the ability to deeply enjoy the fact that one is a physical as well as a spiritual being, the experience of 2CB allows exploration as far as one needs to go. There is at all times full connection with all parts of oneself, the emotional and the intellectual, the intuitive and the instinctual. It is a superb tool for learning and for growth. And 2CB allows one to recover baseline within 6 to 8 hours using a maximum dosage of 25 milligrams, usually lower in the area of 18 to 20. Another drug mentioned earlier, ketamine, is abbreviation for 2-orthochlorophenyl-2-methylaminocyclohexanone, the antithesis of 2CB, in that it effectively separates the mind and the body. This allows the mind a separate and constructive state apart from the physical groundings of the body. Although the primary clinical application of ketamine is as a dissociative anesthetic, an increasingly important direction of study is now being directed to the psychological loosening that it allows. MAL and CPM are abbreviations of the compounds that are fascinating analogs of mescaline, namely 4-methyl-3,5-dimethoxyphenethylamine and 4-cyclopropylmethyl-3,5-dimethoxyphenethylamine. Two compounds that activate opposite sides of the sensorium. The former provokes an intense visual distortion at the retinal level with consequential bizarre interpretations. The latter displays its effectiveness in the fantasy counterpart, seen only with the eyes closed. Following 65 milligrams of MAL, a quotation, within 2 hours, intense effect, beautiful, diuretic, good connections between parts of myself, continual fantasy and imagery, lovely experience of the erotic with husband. Around 12 hours, excellent solid sleep with clear, balanced dreams. Following 70 milligrams of CPM, at 2 hours, strong effect, but no visual. Wonderful locking into music, deep loving, erotic, very good. With eyes closed, intense, colorful fantasy, much like LSD at times. No sleep before 18 hours. Lest anyone should have the impression, by the way, that research in this area leads always to God and to insight and to deeper experiences in loving, let me mention an example of a compound called 4-TASB, which is 4-thioethyl-3-ethoxy-5-methoxyphenethylamine, following 100 milligram exposure. At about 2 hours, pleasant and positive, peaceful feelings, very good humored. Later, sleep impossible until early morning, and then only about 2 hours. All next day could not rest or sleep. Feeling of nerve endings raw and active. Anxiety over heartbeat.
Frightening effects on nervous system. Depression, back of neck sore from tension. My first experience of being able to detect what felt like continual electrical impulses between nerve endings. Had the impression that if I allowed the wrong sequence of images to flow in my mind, I might experience some sort of convulsion, or at least a kind of mental shock or sorting out. When I tried to sleep, eyes closed, fantasies became intensely negative and threatening. I could not smooth out the nervous system. Felt very vulnerable. Do not repeat. Alpha-O-DMS is abbreviation of 5-methoxy-alpha-methyltryptamine, an analog of a neurotransmitter serotonin that has been tailored chemically to allow it to enter into the CNS, into the brain. It is a very potent indole psychedelic that touches closely on those areas involved with primal energies. Several researchers experienced dreams of catastrophic events after exploring this material. One researcher, however, had a dream which involved as a complete science fiction scenario. He found it absolutely enjoyable and is still thinking of writing it up and sending it into a publisher. These are only about a half a dozen or so of many scores of fascinating compounds that are now available for the study of this developing vocabulary. This is where we are at the moment. Some materials show incredible promise, and some suggest caution. But what might we expect to emerge in the future? Let's look at the past history of other areas of psychotropic chemistry. A few decades ago, it was marveled at that drugs such as the opiates, including morphine and heroin, meperidine, could have such an exacting influence on the brain's integrity. Then it became known that there were natural factors in the brain that had these actions, and that there were specific sites in the brain that were pre-designed to respond to them. There were the enkephalins and their fragmented portions known as the endorphins, which were derived from the cephalic process and related to morphine. These met a person's need for the suppression of pain. Perhaps there are enkedelics from the psychedelics and specific enescalins from mescaline yet to be discovered that might relate to these communicative factors, which might be the natural connected and eventually related to the natural receptor sites in the brain for transcendental communication. Their structures may someday be known. Their functions may someday be understood. There are a multitude of tenuous threads that tie together the fragile structure of the human spirit. The life-giving with the death-demanding side. The exalted voice with the mundane. The strongly centered self with the drive toward dispersion and loss of center. These all coexist in all of us. But there is an essential blockade between these inner worlds, which I truly feel can be penetrated only with the words and the tools and the understanding that may be most easily obtained through the area of psychedelic experiences. William Blake said in The Marriage of Heaven and Hell, "Man has no body distinct from his soul, for that called body is a portion of soul, discerned by the five senses. The chief inlets of soul in this age, energy is the only life and is from the body, and reason is the bound or outward circumference of energy. Energy is eternal delight." These are responses to a heartfelt need for some vocabulary to allow the establishment of a dialogue that might diffuse the accelerating mad moves toward extinction. My personal philosophy might well be lifted directly from Blake. I must create a system or be slaved by another man. I may be wrong, but I must do what I'm doing. And I will do what I can. That's what I can.

0: from the high desert and the great American Southwest. I want to bid you all good evening, good morning, good afternoon, whatever part of the world you may be in all 24 time zones covered by this program, which is Coast to Coast AM. I'm Art Bell. We've got a really, really packed show tonight. Linda Moulton Howe with John Anthony West. But first, she'll have a really chilling report for you, an audio on a sighting. It's incredible. And then in the next hour, we've got a monster hunter here. I believe it's Peter Pootcomer, who is a monster hunter. He's got a lot of cuts, eyewitness type stuff that we're going to play for you. A monster hunter. So it should be a very, very interesting night. I just want to first, I want to thank the people of New York City and Los Angeles, California. As always, I try and keep you updated and abreast of what's going on when we get ratings in. And current ratings period is breaking now like crazy. And we are totally bucking the trend now. You know, a lot of news talk stations, because of the post 9/11 business, took a bit of a hit in the ratings. But let me tell you, folks, our program, I woke up this morning, my wife woke me up, said Phil Boyce from WABC called, and call him back. And I got on there and he said, oh, Art, number one, men, check it out, Art, men, 12 plus 9.6 share, which in New York, that's, I mean, like totally huge. 25-54, a 7.8 share, 77% increase. I wrote these down as he said them. 35-54, number one with an 88% increase. 35-64, number one with a 10.3 share and a 49% increase. That's awesome. Totally awesome at a time when the others were, you know, were sort of turning around. In Los Angeles, a 7.7 share for adults 25-54. Awesome. So, listen, I want to thank everybody in New York City and Los Angeles, and we'll kind of keep you informed, you know, as the ratings come in. But really, truly, from the heart, everybody, for being here, for listening, for supporting everything the way you have, thank you so very much. Get ready, because we've got a big report coming in from Linda. Well, all right, she's been a science reporter for us, for Isaias Whitley on Dreamland, of course, and here on Coast for years and years and years now, a lot of years. She has written any number of books on essentially things that go bump in the night, the unexplained, crop circles, animal mutilations, that sort of thing. She has had award-winning documentaries, and it goes on and on. She is Linda Moulton Howe, and when she's here, like Mr. Buffett, people listen because she does the hard science. So what you're about to hear is pretty amazing from somebody of hard science, Linda Moulton Howe. Linda, hi.
1: Thanks, Art. And I am still haunted by what happened a week ago on Sunday night, April 14th, 2002.
0: Where were you?
1: I was in the Ozark National Forest of Northwest Arkansas with eight other people who had driven up there at the from the Eureka Springs Earth Mysteries Conference, and there was no moon. The sky was absolutely clear and vivid with stars. We were there to look for the mysterious lights that have long been reported in the Piney River Valley, 10 miles north of Dover, which is about an hour northwest of Little Rock.
0: Mm-hmm.
1: Four of us were at one end of a long wall above the valley, and four more witnesses were at the other end of the wall. I was staring down into the dark valley looking for light activity when I heard pilot and flight mechanic Bob Martin's voice from the furthest group say, "Oh, my God."
0: All right. You know what, Linda? We better warn people. Because of the spontaneous nature of what you're about to hear, a very serious sighting that occurred, you're going to hear it. There's going to be some bad language. So,
1: well, I actually edited out most of the emotional swear words.
0: Oh, did you really?
1: Yeah.
0: I was just going to say.
1: There's one, I think.
0: All right, well, we're going to leave it in there anyway. Some edited out. But you can imagine when people see what Linda's talking about here, they issue, you know, they do what humans do. Okay, Linda.
1: Yes, it was pretty emotional. We all started asking, what, where, because the night was so dark, we could not even see each other. And Bob ran over to us and said, "Look up in the sky." I was astonished to see what looked exactly like three stars moving very slowly in a large triangular formation through the surrounding stars. It was not like anything that I'd ever seen before. Don Kreinbrink, an industrial equipment service engineer from Mississippi, had his video camera, and he turned it on and recorded a few frames of this moving triangle and one clear one that you can now see at my website, www.earthfiles.com. Go to the headlines page and scroll down to tonight's story about these unidentified moving stars above Dover, Arkansas. Click and you will see one real video frame of what we're talking about that lasted for about 3 minutes in the sky. Now, here is a brief excerpt from the videotape audio, and it will be followed by comments of these eyewitnesses.
0: A sighting as it occurs.
2: They're huge.
3: I think you need to look,
1: look
3: further south. See those two bright stars? They're kind of moving between.
2: Yeah, nuts, man.
4: Holy shit.
2: Look, look, right up here. A triangle there.
4: Yeah.
2: You see it?
4: Yeah. It's huge and it's just creeping.
2: Yeah. If that's a triangle, it must be miles across.
1: Mother.
5: Isn't that cool?
4: Oh,
5: they have to be in formation. It cannot be one thing, can it?
4: I don't think it would be
1: huge. Brent Tater, retired TV broadcast engineer from Clarksville, Arkansas.
6: And what I saw when I finally did see them were three lights and a triangle formation, very high up in the stars, seemingly. All three lights seem to stop almost directly overhead.
1: Don Kreinbrink, service engineer for industrial equipment in South Haven, Mississippi.
7: Those points of light look just like the stars, and they formed an asymmetrical triangle. They didn't seem to be all arranged evenly, but I was really impressed with how large it was and how slow it was moving. I was sort of blinded by the screen on my video camera, but I pointed it as best I could up to where the three points of light were and tried to get something, but there was no way to see on the video camera screen the objects because it just doesn't show small points of light very well.
1: Bob Martin, pilot and aircraft mechanic from Olivet, Missouri.
8: It could have been huge because I really had no reference point for them up against the stars. They were just big and bright, and they could have stretched for miles.
1: And that would tend to support the idea that this was a formation of three objects moving in exquisite precision over 3 minutes, not any kind of a large object, especially since all of us seem to see the stars in and around the moving stars.
8: Yes, ma'am.
1: Nancy Martin, corporate marketing assistant in Olivet, Missouri.
9: They were moving too slowly to be satellites, and they moved to almost directly overhead, and then they faded to a brownish color and kind of flickered out.
1: Did you, watching through binoculars, note if all three lights, when they stopped, did they fade out together, or did one fade out and then another and another?
9: They seemed to fade out just slightly behind each other. It was 11:05 when they flickered out. That's when I said, it's 11:05.
8: About 5 minutes after the lights went out, I noticed an F-15 flew overhead with an extremely bright strobe light following their basically their same trajectory. And this guy was flat out flying. I mean, he was probably subsonic, but I bet he was doing over 600 knots.
1: Deanna Ming, TV Studio Tech, Memphis, Tennessee.
10: I think it was something alien, and I think it was something that was attempting to be hidden, but maybe we were supposed to see it. I'm not sure.
1: Stephen Kelbs, maintenance engineer in Wood River, Illinois.
11: It was just exhilarating. It's the only way I can put it for myself. It was just very exhilarating in that particular moment. I just never felt so alive. I was witness to something special. I had adrenaline flowing through my veins like never before, and I was just so happy to be able to witness that. And I just kept thinking I wanted to see more.
1: Joanne Scarpellini, retired researcher, assistant in neurology and neurochemistry at Washington University Medical School in St. Louis.
12: What are they? What kind of mechanics are here? Who has something that we haven't, or at least as far as I know, don't have a clue as to propulsion and so on? Because these things can stop in flight and then continue. And sure wasn't a helicopter, and I think that's about the only thing we have that can do that. What are they here to do? How long have they been here? Why are they doing it? There's just no end to the questions.
1: There are NASA satellites called clusters launched in July 2000 to study the magnetosphere. There are four of them that travel polar orbits together, and I wondered if cluster satellites could explain the strange triangle formation. So I contacted Melvin Goldstein, project manager of the cluster satellite program at NASA Goddard in Greenbelt, Maryland.
13: And we pulled up the orbit here, and starting on day 104, which is April 14th, and running through day 105, which is the 15th, spacecraft are predominantly in the day side of the Earth, and throughout the entire day 104 till the beginning of April 15th, they're out in front of the Earth on the day side. And it isn't until very late in the day on the 15th, which is Monday, that they actually go into the night side of the Earth. So it doesn't seem plausible.
1: So they could not, the Cluster 2 satellites could not explain that sighting on Sunday of April 14th?
13: No. I don't think that's going to be viable. As an explanation, I really have no idea what phenomena these people saw. There aren't that many satellites that are visible by naked eye, but there are a few.
1: But we just eliminated that cluster, too, could not
13: explain. Yeah, the cluster is almost impossible to see with the naked eye. I mean, it's been seen with telescopes, but I would have been very surprised if somebody actually had managed to see it with naked eye or even with binoculars.
0: Besides, Linda, they don't stop.
1: Yes, they don't stop, and people ask about iridium satellites. It's the same thing I learned from him. You cannot see those with the naked eye either.
0: You can see a flash of them every now and then.
1: But not what we were seeing steadily for 3 minutes.
0: Not a chance, Linda.
1: It was it does something to your mind when you see something like a part of the sky actually seem to be moving, almost creeping as if it were using the sky itself as camouflage.
0: Yes, let me ask you a question, Linda. Did you see anything, when you consider the inside of the triangle as it moved, were you able to see stars through it?
1: Most of us seem to think that, yes, we did, that it was just creeping through the star field so that it was stars, like stars moving in the star field. A couple of people thought that they could see with their eyes some slight aberrations in and around where the three different star points were moving. A couple compared it to looking through heat waves or water, but I don't think that the entire group saw that, but that was two of the reports.
0: Linda, there is a report right now that at the Skunk Works, they have a plane. I'm getting reports of people in Southern California hear planes go over them, directly over them, and they look up, and they don't see them. And there's this technology that is being rumored now that they really can make them optically, essentially invisible.
1: Well, this art was as if you're looking up to a star field at night and that it is not anything low. It is as if the very stars themselves are moving. And I just also got a email coming in saying, this is from a Michael Rapson in Bendigo, Victoria, Australia. And he's just looked at my website story, and he says that twice he has seen what he thought were stars suddenly move in horizontal paths, stop, move again. They've seen several stars moving back and forth along horizontal planes, stopping each time, and on all occasions, they look like ordinary stars before they began to move and stop, and these look like ordinary stars. And what all of us have talked about that night and since is, who or what could have been in those three star points of light, if anything, and if they are programmed by another intelligence to monitor this planet, do they move once a year, once every 6 months, once every 45 days? Did we see something that happens only occasionally? And if they are monitoring, what are they monitoring and why? What if a non-human intelligence has been monitoring Earth for thousands or millions of years? Could ancient people in Egypt and Samaria have seen formations of stars move long ago? Could moving lights in the sky have provoked their obsession with constellations? And one of the points to bring up right now before I introduce our next guest is that the pilot, Bob Martin, said that where he, because he's the first one who saw these stars emerge moving, they came right out of where the constellation Auriga is, A-U-R-I-G-A, and moved in those 3 minutes slowly to the constellation Leo, which is where they seem to stop and fade out.
0: That's an incredible story with an incredible, impressive array of witnesses, of which you were one.
1: Yes, and that the constellations, there was a starting point and a stopping point in what we know as constellations, and now what I'd like to have is to join us.
0: Just before you do, Linda, I should note for the audience that, Linda, I'm sorry, but we've killed your website temporarily.
1: Oh.
0: I'm getting 1,000 fast blasts, and we took it down like a mafia-led weight on a bad guy, you know?
1: Well, hopefully the server will get themselves back up. They know that.
0: You will recover.
1: Okay, yes. And joining us now to talk about this question and other news about the Sphinx and Red Pyramid is Egyptian researcher and director of the Ancient Wisdom Foundation, John Anthony West, who wrote a great book entitled Serpent in the Sky. John, welcome to Coast to Coast.
0: He's a wild man.
14: Thank you, Linda. And Art, hello.
0: Yes, hi.
1: Well, you know, you've heard the Dover story now, John,
14: yep.
1: And this comment from Bob Martin, the pilot, that he could see this triangle of stars seem to emerge right out of this constellation Auriga and move into Leo. Is there anything in Egyptian literature that suggests ancient knowledge about star formations that appear to move?
14: Well, in a manner of speaking, yes. There's generally not, but there's one ancient prophecy, it's about 2,000 years old, that's very dire. It seems to be promising the end of civilization and a complete disruption on everything on Earth, environmental disaster and so on.
0: Hmm.
14: And there's one passage that says, then will the Earth no longer stand unshaken and the sea will bear no ships. Heaven will not support the stars in their orbits, nor will the stars pursue their constant course in heaven. All voices of the gods will of necessity be silenced and dumb. The fruits of the earth will rot. The soil will turn barren, etc., etc.
0: Wow.
14: Now, this could be figments of imagination. It could be, I mean, this is a prophecy. So who knows what they mean? It could be a reference to a still earlier time when some kind of cosmic catastrophe occurred and it looked as though the earth might have been out of kilter, but it looked as though the stars were not pursuing their course. So,
0: John, the one thing that might do that would be a shift in orbit or a pole shift, something
14: could
0: like
14: be.
0: That.
14: That's right. Yeah. Or in the work on catastrophe theory, an asteroid strikes the Earth and it wobbles or something of the sort. Really don't know, but certainly the Egyptians were obsessed with following the stars. I mean, astrology plays a tremendous part in Egypt from beginning to end. The temples are very carefully sited and oriented to equinoxes and solstices and stars and that sort of thing. So,
1: and John, if they had actually seen something like we saw at that Dover Valley last Sunday, where the stars seemed to be moving literally in the sky, probably translators through these 4,000 or 5,000 years would have somehow ended up editing that out.
14: Well, and very likely, because ancient Egyptian is a language that had to be reconstructed from scratch, and you know, most Egyptologists are, I mean, very erudite in terms of translations, but most of them are not terribly, let's say, receptive to the idea of UFOs and that sort of thing. So it's very hard to tell, and I'm not an expert in hieroglyphs, that you know, there may be references that simply are considered to be mistakes on the part of the ancient scribes, and.
1: And when we come back, Art, we'll go back and back further and further in time.
15: Okay, that's exactly what we want to do, and that's what they're doing in Egypt right now, but they're doing it so they're being dragged every inch through every minute back in time because of what it means. It's absolutely fascinating what's going on in Egypt right now, and John Anthony West is definitely the person to tell us what's going on. There's been a lot of changes. Zahi Hawass is now exalted with a new title. I think John and Linda probably will have that. We'll be right back.

sight, sound, smell or touch the something inside that we need so much. The sight of a touch or the scent of a sound or the strength of an oak with roots deep in the ground. The wonder of flowers to be covered and then to burst up through tarmac to the sun again. Or to fly to the sun without burning a wing. To lie in a meadow and hear the grass.

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1: By the way, those who missed Hal Lindsey last night, not to worry, he's rescheduled for this coming Monday. Right now, Linda Moulton Howe and John Anthony West are here. Do you suppose they've been watching us since we've been here? That could be. If the Egyptians knew of something. And, of course, you take that and mix it up with what Linda just saw and millions of others. I'm getting fast-blasted about a lot of people have seen what Linda's seen. So she might want to give out her email address to communicate with the other contactees. Well, that's a little bit of a stretch, but it's a kind of contact, isn't it? All of that coming right up. Stay right there.
0: Wanna take a ride?
1: You've already said that. Instead, let's do this. Stay right there. Well, all right, very quickly, I'm getting inundated, Linda, with a fast blast from people who have seen exactly what your group just described. You better give out an email address. There's going to be a lot of confirmations for you from the audience.
2: Yes, thank you. That's one of the things I was hoping for, and my email address is earthfiles@earthfiles.com. That is the same as my website, www.earthfiles.com, where these reports tonight are posted. And for people who would like to fax me, I'm at 215-491-9842. That's 215-491-9842.
1: Right. And Linda, our other guest, John Anthony West, has provided a link, which we've got up on the website right now, which gives you a virtual tour of Egypt. I mean, it's awesome. So audience ought to get and see that, too.
2: Yes. That is an amazing website. And John also has a website for his research and his communication, which is www.jawest.com.
1: We've got a link for that. We've got a link for that also.
3: Oh, great.
1: At artbell.com.
2: And I thought also, picking up on something you said, Art, about the idea of some kind of polar shifts on the planet sometimes being involved, I have just done a fascinating interview that will be on Dreamland this coming weekend with somebody on this breaking news about anomalies in our Earth's magnetic field that I hope people will listen to. And that is a part of this changing Earth.
1: Okay. John Anthony, big doings in Egypt. I'm hearing from, I got a call from Daniel Brinkley earlier.
3: Oh, right.
1: Who said Zahi has some big new title, and I'm sure you've got it.
3: That's right.
1: And that they're after, they're talking about all these gold mummies, but according to Daniel, now maybe you can knock this rumor down, but these gold mummies, he says, are kind of a distraction that they're providing in Egypt right now because there's something a lot more interesting going on. Is that true?
3: Well, in my view it is, yes, because this is just another, this is more standard Egyptology in a sense. But Art, can I just say that Linda didn't give out that website for our virtual video thing. She just gave out mine. Can I put it in here?
1: Oh, yes.
3: It's www.magicalegypt.com.
1: Yeah, as I said to my audience, though, John, if they just go to tonight's guest info, we've got the
3: They'll
1: link.
3: Get it there? Okay.
1: Yeah, absolutely.
3: Sorry. Okay,
2: yeah,
3: anyway.
2: Anyway,
3: Zahi has now been made the director of antiquity. So he's now the big boss there, but he's kept his office on the Giza Plateau. He goes there every, a couple of days every week. So he's the man in charge now, which, from my point of view, is actually good, believe it or not. I mean, a couple of years ago, this was war, all-out war. It was like Israel and Palestine.
1: I recall very well, yes.
3: But in the last few years, in fact, when we were together on that Alaska cruise, the thaw was starting to happen then. And since that time, we've become... It's better than just polite. I mean, we're actually on very good personal terms, even though he's as publicly as opposed to our theories as ever.
1: Would you use the word friend?
3: I would, actually. We go out to dinner together, and we go out to dinner and smoke the shisha. And
1: When you go into Zai's office, he puts his coffee down for you that would send you into orbit.
3: I like that coffee, but he puts the coffee down. I mean, I go to the office, and he invites me in, and so on. And this is what makes me, this is very good, because we now have planned this big geologist panel, because the crux of this whole theory of breaking it open, of battering down the door to the ivory tower, is a panel of geologists who corroborate all of this water weathering work that we've been doing all of these years.
1: And now this means we're talking about the age of things like the Sphinx, right?
3: That's right, yes. Right.
2: And just for a moment, John, could you please explain the story about the two British geologists who have recently and independently followed your footsteps over there, studied the Sphinx, and they are concluding that there's water weathering as well?
3: Yeah, absolutely. You see, the academics have all along said, oh, well, Robert Schock is the only one who believes this. Well, now there are two English geologists, David Coxall and Colin Reeder, who, independent of each other and of ourselves, I don't know these people, went over there to look at just this question, the water weathering, and they back it without any reservation whatsoever, that there's only one thing that can be responsible for this dramatic weathering on the Sphinx, and that's rain, lots and lots of rain pouring down over the Sphinx and then spilling over the enclosure wall and creating that huge weathering that we see. The dating is still open to question. This is something to be solved later on. I mean, we can't approach that at the moment. But the whole idea, because the argument is, all of these other geologists haven't been there, is to bring a panel of a dozen or so absolutely qualified, uncommitted, objective geologists with the right kind of specialties over there to look simply at the water weathering, and not just at the Sphinx. We've collected about a dozen pieces of pretty dramatic evidence over the years that, in fact, Schock presented 2 years ago at the Geological Society of America's meeting in Reno, to a packed house of geologists, all of whom were very, very supportive of the whole idea. So we feel we're not far from establishing that once and for all. So we're putting together this panel. There'll also be an archaeoastronomer on it and a forensic engineer to look at some of the building problems. But bottom line is,
1: John, as Linda said, and you sort of said too, that means the world was once a really, really different place.
3: I'm sure it was.
1: Right? Right, Linda?
3: Sure it was.
2: And you've got the same ancient weathering puzzle inside the Red Pyramid at Dahshur, don't you?
3: Well, that's a big piece of the puzzle. It's not quite the same weathering, but inside this Red Pyramid, it just opened to the public a few years ago. There's a very strange-looking chamber. It looks megalithic, like something out of England or Wales or Scotland. And the point is that it's made of roughly cut blocks, fairly large, not huge, but it looks megalithic, and those rocks are weathered. They're not weathered the same way as the Sphinx, but they're weathered through long periods of exposure to the open air. And, of course, this is in the middle of the pyramid, so they can't have weathered once the pyramid was built. So we are absolutely certain of this, that this is an older construction, whether as old as the Sphinx, I don't know, but it's an older period of Egyptian civilization. It was there first, and then the Egyptians built the Red Pyramid around it. And the Red Pyramid's very early. It's before the Great Pyramid. So we're actually talking about a lot of pieces of evidence that come together to support this whole theory. In other words, that the Egyptians, the ancient Egyptians themselves, knew their own history, and they talk about prior reigns, thousands and thousands of years, when Egypt was ruled first by what they call the gods themselves, and then by a shadowy group called the Companions of Horus. And we're talking here about many, many thousands of years. So this water weathering theory is not simply a question of, well, how old is the Sphinx? Who cares? It's a question of overturning, in its entirety, everything we've been taught in school about the evolution of human civilization.
2: And John, in 1991, when you and Dr. Schock went to Egypt and you made the report about the water weathering, I think that Dr. Schock suggested that the Sphinx might be at least 8,000 years old or older, and now you are thinking that it might be as old as 36,000 years?
3: Well, I am, but this comes from the Egyptian texts themselves, actually, or hints in the Egyptian texts themselves. But the question of dating is really, really, is very complex, and Schock picks the 8,000 years because, let's say, that's the most conservative date that the data will allow. But he says himself, he said, well, that's an absolute minimum. But I, for a variety, as I say, of complex reasons, think it's a lot older than that, and older than the 10,000 B.C. date that Bovall and Hancock pick also.
1: Holy mackerel.
3: But this remains to be seen. First things first, first thing is to get the geologists over and get it accepted that this is water weathering, and therefore we have to think about redating this thing.
2: And, John, what new technology is in place that can help nail stone aging that it's been so difficult in the past?
3: Yeah, well, there's a technique called isotopic analysis, which is to stone what carbon dating is to wood. In order to do it, it measures the radioactive decay of trace elements in the rock. So what you need is three pieces of rock of the same kind of rock. One, virgin bedrock that's never been exposed to the air. Then another piece, when you know when that's cut, let's say New Kingdom, 1200 B.C., and then rock X, we don't know. And then by measuring the isotopes of beryllium, cadmium, there are a few other elements that work with this, and triangulating, you should be able to figure out what the date of rock X is. Only problem to date is, or big problem, I should say, is that no one is really sure if this will give dates in terms of, let's say, thousands of years rather than terms of tens of thousands of years. So whether or not it's good enough to tell us that something is 20,000 B.C. or 30,000 B.C. or something like that, we're not sure till we can do it.
1: Can't they ultimately, though, John, calibrate that using other dating methods to see if it's accurate in the nearer term?
3: Not that I know of, but, you know, Art, I put these kinds of things in the back burner because the hardest thing to do in Egypt if you're trying to do research is to get samples for this kind of thing.
1: Yes,
3: so
1: I know.
3: I don't really... As I said, first things first, and first thing is to get this water weathering thing established once and for all.
1: Should we be believing and following what Zahi and company are suggesting, that we keep our eyes on in Egypt, or are there things going on perhaps elsewhere that they'd rather not have us looking real hard at?
3: Oh, not that I know of. I used to think that something was being concealed, but quite frankly, I don't think so. And knowing Zahi as well as I know him now, I think that there was something really important. He's very patriotic, Zahi.
1: And oh, yes.
3: Anything that's good for Egypt,
1: that's
3: he
1: right.
3: will do. And I find it very hard to imagine him sitting on something that he doesn't want us to know. I used to think otherwise, but I really do now believe that if there was something major... And you know, Zahi, you know, he likes to be in front of the public. And
1: he does.
3: He'd be there.
1: He does, but he's also very protective and patriotic of his own country. As he rightly should be. Now, if there's something that comes up that challenges what Egyptians believe to have been true, I mean, after all, you look at us and the Brookings report and all the rest of that, and how would Egypt be any different?
3: Yeah. But,
2: and, John, on this most recent trip, didn't you talk with Zahi Hawass about this science panel? Can you tell us what his reaction was?
3: Sure. Yeah, well, I've mentioned this to him for over the last few years, and he's been very supportive of the whole thing and said, we'll put the panel together and come to me. But, in fact, it was only recently that I came across a fellow with exactly the right kinds of credentials and the right kind of interest, a man who's a... who is independent of ourselves, of Shock and myself, and he is a geoarchaeologist. That's what he does for a living. He studies the geology of ancient, you know, archaeological sites, and he's very interested in this theory and very keen to get over there and check it firsthand with a team. So he and Shock will be putting the team together. Zahi, I've invited, in fact, I prefer it this way, to put some geologists of his own on there so it doesn't look as though we've stacked the deck, and bring a dozen of the or so of them over there. And then, of course, I've got to find the money. That's what my Ancient Wisdom Foundation is for, to put the money together to get these guys over here. It's not as though we're building a particle accelerator or, you know, building a missile defense shield. It's relatively financially small pickings, but still I've got to put it together and then get us over there and get these scientists to report on it. And then we proceed from there.
2: And, John, you made a very interesting point when we were talking earlier about that you are now in the challenge of where people were in dinosaur studies years ago. Could you elaborate on that?
3: Sure, Linda. Yeah, a little bit. for hundreds of years, people were finding dinosaur bones, and they were arguing over it. What is this? Is it a hoax? Is it a gift from God? Are they giants? And the idea that they were extinct animals was around for a long time, but nobody would accept it. And suddenly, I think the date is precisely 1838. I forget the name of the geologist. It might have been Cuvier. But somebody said the right thing at the right time, and all of a sudden everybody said, oh, yes, this is what we've known all along. It's an extinct animal. And suddenly, once the penny dropped in the slot, within a couple of decades, the museums of the world were filled with dinosaurs because everybody was looking for them now that they were established. So we think this the same sort of thing about the lost civilization. There are bits and pieces and evidence all over the place, but the academic, you know, academia won't accept them at the moment. But this is why our geology panel is so important, because once we establish that the Sphinx is a hell of a lot older than anybody thinks, then suddenly the whole door opens, and all of a sudden everyone says, ah, ancient civilization. Now they start looking, and then once that door is open, you know, the troops rush through.
2: And it's beginning to open really all
3: over
2: the world.
3: Well, we think so. This geo panel of ours is the battering ram we feel. And,
4: yeah,
3: of course, they may find, so, you know, we could be wrong.
4: But, John, off the coast of Cuba, amazing finds.
3: I know, I've heard about that.
4: India, all over
3: That's
4: the
3: right.
4: world, Okinawa, all over the world.
3: That's right.
4: It's all going to break open.
3: I think so. And just in time, too, because we need something to break things open to tell us that, you know, we're not as smart as we think that we are, and that actually great
2: and John,
3: spiritually based civilizations existed in the past.
2: In your virtual reality site, do you take people beyond the tombs and the pyramids to a place like NAFTA, where the oldest sort of Stonehenge-like rock circle has been found, predating even Stonehenge, according to archaeologists?
3: Actually, not NAFTA, but that's on our plan for our geology panel, to get out there and look at the alignments there. But elsewhere, yes, the Red Pyramid that we were talking about before, everywhere. And in fact, on that virtual reality site, it's really, I mean, the technology is absolutely breathtaking.
4: Yeah.
3: There's just nothing like it.
4: I've been hearing a lot about NAFTA and other areas and things that are going on. That's why I asked you that question, John.
3: Yeah.
4: Because there are other things going on in Egypt.
3: NAFTA, yeah, but that's no secret. It's just hell to get to. It's way out by Abu Simbel and all the way out in the desert. So, you know, it's not as though you could take a tourist bus out there.
4: Indeed.
2: But those rocks, and there is one of these big slabs in a photograph at earthfiles.com that is really eerie just looking at a photograph of one of these that are about 7,000 years old. And this is a circle of these stone, big, like 9 foot tall. And
3: mm-hmm.
2: The scientists underscore that the rock was dragged from miles away
3: that
2: circle.
3: That's right. But those are relatively, you know, it's not as though they're Stonehenge sized blocks, but still somebody had to bring them there. And actually, even that 4700 BC date, it's probably accurate as far as it goes, but the archaeoastronomer that we hope to bring with us has done, and this is, again, a man with impeccable credentials, has done work that suggests that the nature of the alignments may be suggesting, or let's say calling attention to, a still much earlier date. In other words, no argument that the site dates from when it does, but that it contains encoded in the way that it is aligned, references to a still much earlier date.
4: That's one of the
3: reasons why we're so interested.
4: Yeah, you're thinking, though, of the Sphinx at 36,000 years. That's a gigantic jump, John.
3: Oh, yeah.
4: Gigantic.
3: Yes, I am. But as I said, though it sounds wild, it does correspond to, let's say, hints within the Egyptian texts themselves,
4: uh-huh.
3: and just the nature of the Sphinx itself. I'll tell you a funny little anecdote. I can tell it now. Shock always never wanted me to tell it. But when he first got into the Sphinx enclosure, he stood there awed, as you do when you're in by the Sphinx, and looking around at this tremendously deeply weathered rock. He sort of looked around, and he's a geologist, so he sees rock where everyone else sees statue. And he said, wow, he said, these rocks look like they're hundreds of thousands of years old. And then he turned to me and said, woof, he said, don't quote me on that.
4: And
3: for years I didn't, but now, you know, the cat is out of the bag and I don't mind saying it. But his
4: all right, you
3: his
4: two listen.
3: Informed intuition was that this thing was very, very old.
4: Listen, you two, we're out of time.
3: Okay.
4: Thank you both. Thank you so much. Linda, what an incredible report. And John, thank you.
3: And thank you, Art.
4: Good night to both of you. All right, there you have it, folks. Linda Moulton Howe, and you heard what they saw. And, of course, John Anthony West. And

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1: In your wildest dreams, indeed, we're about to talk to a monster hunter. How's that for a job description, huh? Somebody who actually hunts monsters. Peter von Puttkamer, film director, joined the Monster Hunters on their quest to prove the existence of creatures science says aren't there, don't exist. He's been traveling through dark jungles and mountain caves around the world to document their journey. 2 years in the making, featuring six segments shot in England, Puerto Rico, Tasmania, Southern Australia, New Jersey, and British Columbia. There is a Jersey Devil, you know. His documentary delves into the bizarre world

0: variety of issues, anthropology, environment, socio-political themes of various sorts, medical breakthroughs, and films produced for and about Native Americans. His interest in the mythology and cultures of Native peoples led to a lifelong fascination with unknown mysteries, monsters, legendary animals, and of course the supernatural. His 1992 film, The Spirit of the Mask, provided an unprecedented look at the fantastic world of Northwest Coast Native masks and spiritual messages they contain for our world. Hosted by best-selling author Wade Davis, The Serpent and the Rainbow, the film featured rarely seen Native ceremonies. Sasquatch Odyssey came about through his interest in the wild man myths of the world. We know all about those, don't we? Discussions with producer Julie Lee about the life of Rene Dehinden and his 45-year search for Bigfoot. His most recent film, Monster Hunters, won the Platinum Award from the 35th Annual WorldFest Houston Festival in two categories, Best TV Documentary Series and Best TV Documentary Special. He is a monster hunter, and we've got eyewitness taped reports for you tonight. You're just not going to believe it. Stay right there. Well, all right. Here is Peter von Puttkamer, and I hope I'm doing that fairly well.
1: Good evening. It's great to be on the show, Art.
0: Good evening, Peter. Where are you?
1: I'm up in Vancouver, British Columbia.
0: Oh, that's a good place to be if you're going to hunt monsters anyway, isn't it?
1: Yeah, there's a few of them up here.
0: Now, just out of general curiosity, Peter, how does a person get to be a monster hunter?
1: Well, you know, it's very flattering of you to call me a monster hunter, but I, as a filmmaker, I really consider myself a hunter of monster hunters. Because what we were really doing in our show was featuring people that, you know, have spent many, many years chasing after these elusive creatures. And there seems to be no limit to number of ways you can chase a monster and the approaches you can take. And, you know, people are coming from all walks of life doing this.
0: So you decided, okay then, I'll get with what seems to be a productive monster hunting group and bring the camera along, something like that?
1: Well, actually, I can tell you a little bit about, like for me, how this started, like how I got off on this whole tangent with monsters, because my work had been in wildlife photography, wildlife filmmaking and working with Native Americans, ethnographic films and so on. And we got into doing a film called Sasquatch Odyssey, The Hunt for Bigfoot, just two or three years ago. And we had a chance to follow the life of Rene Dehinden and Peter Byrne and John Green and Dr. Grover Krantz, mm-hmm. who just passed away. And that became a profile of these men that had spent more than 40 years searching for a creature, you know, that the rest of the world isn't too sure about. And that just, to me, it just opened up a whole world of amazing stories and just the determination of these people to go after something and with, you know, very little evidence, but with some very, very compelling eyewitness reports.
0: All right, we're going to be talking about things like the Jersey Devil and chupacabras. Boy, did we deal with that on this show, Tasmanian Tiger,
1: yeah,
0: that sort of thing. We really have done a lot on this program about all of this, but like everybody else, Peter, we haven't pinned it down. I mean, we don't have a captured chupacabra or Jersey Devil to put on display or anything like that, and yet I guess I would ask, in all of your research, before we even get into all of these cuts we have here,
1: yes,
0: are you convinced that this is not just myth and legend?
1: Are you just referring to those two creatures?
0: No.
1: In general?
0: No. Throw in Bigfoot. Throw
1: okay.
0: in everything you want.
1: Well, I've made up my own little list of creatures from greater credibility to lesser, and that's not to take away from things like the Jersey Devil. You know, any time you have a story of, you know, a creature that, you know, is born the cursed 13th child of a woman who might have consorted with the devil, you know, your credibility.

0: get stretched a little bit, but I mean, certainly things like the Cadbosaurus, which is, I hope we're going to get into a discussion on that, because I think it's, in my mind, the most credible of all of the sea monsters or even lake monsters that I've ever encountered or read about.
1: Well, I'm seeing an awful lot of press lately on large sea monsters, actually, and they've got some pictures of just bigger than we ever could believe even existed sea creatures. I mean, gigantic things. Just
0: yeah, I think that there's a lot of credibility. I mean, I came away from this basically, I guess, with about an 80% ratio of believability, in which I thought, you know, there really is something going on here that, you know, you can't just explain away as mass hysteria or a hoax, because there's too many incidents for these things to be hoaxed again and again. And in the case of a chupacabra, I mean, we were down there with a group of paranormal experts, Beyond Boundaries, Joyce Murphy and her group, and also Bob Buck. And basically what we were doing was, you know, tracking down these stories and seeing how credible they were.
1: Right.
0: And they were also using some remote viewers to get to places where people hadn't really looked before, and one of them was the Arecibo Space Telescope. So that was, yeah, that was pretty fantastic, you know. I mean, we were really, really out there on the edges of the paranormal.
1: Okay, well, that is my big question, and that is, how much of this do you put in the category of paranormal? I mean, a lot of people, after all, think that Bigfoot is a leftover. Bigfoot actually lives here and simply hides effectively, and same with a lot of other creatures, versus the paranormal, that they blink in and they blink out, might be from another dimension. I mean, who knows? Where do you put the weight there?
0: Well, if you were one of the in the show I did on Bigfoot, that was a big debate. I mean, you had this group of, you know, as they referred to, the four horsemen of Sasquatchery, the guys that had been out there in the bush pounding the beat, looking for the physical evidence. And then you had a school of people that were believing in, you know, interdimensional travel, beaming down from UFOs and this sort of thing. And definitely there was a big divide there. I think there's just way too much evidence globally for this wild man myth to be something, a figment of people's imagination, because, you know, even in Europe.
1: Okay, let's again nail down what we're talking about. You said a figment of people's imagination. Now, by that, are you saying that is paranormal? If you're putting it off to a figment of their imagination. Or
0: I just think,
1: are you saying the wild man thing is real and they're really here and really living here and really hiding and we just don't see them very often?
0: Yeah, I believe that they, I mean, my own philosophy on this now, and having talked to, you know, all of these old-timers about it, and also the eyewitness reports, is that I believe that Bigfoot may have indeed existed here as it existed on many continents, but isn't necessarily here anymore. That I do think there's been an impact through the, you know, deforestation and industry and what have you. And I think if there's any still around, they've headed for the hills, you know, which I think there used to be a lot more reports on them than there are now, although, you know, they still continue to come in.
1: And yet, for example, in a relatively urban area like New Jersey, we've still got the Jersey Devil. Can we play one of those segments?
0: Sure. Can I do that?
1: Yeah, absolutely. Sort of just do it as we go. In New Jersey, of all places, what is it we're about to hear?
0: You know what? I'm not entirely sure, but I suspect it's one of the hunts.
1: All right, I've got three apparent tracks that relate to the Jersey Devil. Let's see what we've got here.
0: Okay.
1: Here we go.
2: I seen this thing going across the top of the bushes, and the only way I can describe it is that it was like the mobile horse, the sign of the mobile horse.
3: Yeah, it sounds like a woman screaming, but real loud. If you can picture amplification, you know, loudest scream you ever heard, maybe 10 times more or even 15 times more, where it would wake you up out of a dead sleep and it would just scream bloody murder. And I'm telling you, you had to hear it to believe actually how loud it would be.
1: All right, that's the first cut, and that's about the Jersey Devil. And this one, too, Laura Luter, I believe it is, followed by a couple of authors on the Jersey Devil.
4: There's just the immense curiosity that builds up behind this legend. How can it be a hoax when all of this stuff has happened? How could all of these people have seen it? Is it really the 13th child? Is it a biological creature we haven't found yet? What is it?
5: The Jersey Devil has been called the official state demon of the state of New Jersey.
6: All states have state birds, butterflies, fish, but New Jersey's the only one with a demon.
5: The Jersey Devil has a number of forms. Quite a few monsters just have maybe one form that they're known for, but the Jersey Devil has been anything from a demonic type of shape, one of its most common features, kind of gargoyle looking, with a horse-like head, bat wings. Put that all together, it makes it a kind of a different, unexplained monster.
1: And then finally, on the scream of the Jersey Devil.
7: You guys, sir?
8: Yeah.
9: We all in?
8: Yeah, I'm good.
9: All right, let's keep going.
8: Come here, Laura, you hear something?
9: Yeah, I do.
4: We've come across the Jersey Devil screech a couple times collectively, the people in the group. And it sounded like machinery and a woman and an animal all combined. It sent chills up my spine. Step as quiet as possible. It sounded exactly like what I've ever heard described.

0: Yeah, I heard that very, very, very clearly, actually. Now, there was a jersey. You know, they said that it possibly demonic in nature. Mm-hmm. That kind of follows the Jersey Devil, what people say about it, because I don't rule anything out, and one of the possibilities is that there is something demonic. I mean, you just simply can't rule it out. You've got God and the Bible and the fact that, you know, they surely say there are these demons, then a lot of people would believe it could be so. It could be demonic, couldn't it?
1: Yeah. I mean, I think this is an incredible creature and phenomenon. I think more should be written and done, you know, to let people know about it, because it's, for one thing, it's a great American legend. It's really as big a phenomenon as Bigfoot, and just hasn't gotten the press.
0: Yeah, but Peter, yeah. If this thing really was or is demonic,
1: yes,
0: would you want to really encounter it?
1: I mean, it was actually very scary to be out there. It was actually, of all the places we went to in the world, New Jersey was the scariest. Where we were in that forest, and you got a picture, like, every few hundred yards. I mean, you're out in the forest. It's very noisy in there, as you could hear.
0: Yes.
1: And we're traveling with this group. I mean, we really did go on these hunts with them. I mean, you know, we went out into the night. They got lost at one point. It was just like the Blair Witch kind of experience. And it was creepy. And the thing about it is there's tombstones every few hundred yards. There's these family plots.
0: Yes.
1: They have family plots in this neck of the woods down there. And they're like from the 1700s and 1800s. So there's old graves everywhere as you're walking through these woods.
0: Well, you know, encountering something that's been here for a long time, that's one thing. Encountering even a ghost or something of that nature is bad enough. But encountering something that's actually demonic, I'd be going the other way so fast, Peter. You know, hearing those sounds, the demonic part, I wouldn't want to have anything to do with it.
1: Well, I can tell you a little bit more about those first two eyewitness things that we heard.
0: Please do.
1: Because it's very interesting. These people, they're called the Pineys, and it's actually become a bit of a derogatory term now, but it used to be the way they were referred to, and they're people that live in the Pine Barrens. Mm. A lot of folks don't know that southern New Jersey is actually kind of a pristine wilderness. There's an area the size of Delaware down there that's all these pine barrens and dunes and swamps, and it's very desolate. And you know, there could possibly be a species of animal in there that you wouldn't know about.
0: Oh, Peter, they could be all across the country. Listen, we tend to live, you know, kind of in cities. But if you plan a road trip, which you ought to do, because traveling overseas these days isn't much fun anyway, and you travel across the United States, you will realize very, very quickly that for all we are, 300 million of us, my God, there's a lot of barren territory out there and forested territory, and it just virtually untouched.
1: Yes. Well, these Pineys, I agree totally. I think there's lots of places for creatures to hide and dark corners for them to live in. And this place, the Pine Barrens, is certainly one. And those two people we heard, it's a family named the Higginbothams, and they've been there since the 1940s. The first person we heard was the mom, and she, I mean, this is one of the only actual modern-day sightings, I think. It's a very clear daylight sighting of the Jersey Devil. And, you know, I've interviewed a lot of people. You want to talk about credibility, right?
0: Yes.
1: I mean, this lady told this story, you know, without any great embellishment. I mean, it was like, matter of fact, yeah, this is what I saw.
0: Mm-hmm.
1: And it wasn't a vulture. I know what vultures look like. This thing had a horse-like head, and it had this fur on it, and it was very, very strange. And she could only describe it looking like the mobile horse, or like a flying horse, like a Pegasus.
0: Right here on Earth right now. All right, hold on, Peter. I'm Art Bell, and we have with us a monster hunter camera person. Maybe that would be better. We've got a whole lot of cuts for you. on these things that science says aren't there, but I think most of us know they certainly are there in one form or another, one dimension or another. We'll be right back.

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1: It is indeed. Good morning, everybody. Peter von Puttkamer is here. He's a monster hunter, really. He does it with a camera. He gets together with people who hunts these. Who hunt these things, like the Jersey Devil, and so much more if you'll just stay right where you are. I should know better. I lived in parts of New Jersey. I lived in Newark, New Jersey. I lived in the urban areas of New Jersey, and so I never really thought about it that much. But Bob in Allentown, Pennsylvania, Rob, rather, points out, Art, except for Newark and Camden, it's not the urban jungle, you might imagine. New Jersey, of course, is much of it forested, and a good deal of the area is known as the Pine Barrens coming inland from the shore, and that's exactly where we were with Peter. Peter?
2: Hi.
1: Hi.
2: Yeah. Okay, well, just referring back to the those first two cuts, we heard the folks that live in the Pine Barrens, and second eyewitness, Randy Higginbotham, they've had more than one encounter with this sound, and what he actually said to me the first time was that it sounded like a woman being torn apart, is what he said. It sounded like someone being murdered out in the swamps, and it was so loud, he said, it shook the walls of the house. It was they ran out with their guns, and this happened. Over a period of at least 2 years.
1: Now, you see, that's what I'd do. I'd get a gun, and I'd run out. If I heard something like that, you're damn right I'd have a gun. That's the normal reaction.
2: But it's so odd. I mean, it's like if it happens once, you go, okay, well, you know, maybe somebody was drunk or screaming or something. But for it to happen, and it's totally unpopulated, like this area he's referring to, there's nobody that lives back in there. It's just a swamp. And what could have been causing that? And at the sound, you know, the sound levels, just even to produce that, what is actually making that sound? It's pretty weird.
1: I don't know. But you gave us one description. I mean, what is the Jersey Devil known to have done? Is it actually ever known to have done anything, as in...
2: Yes, very much so. Going back to the original legend, and there's a lot of different variations on this story, you know, things started during the Revolutionary Wars, and, I mean, the most popular legend is there was a lady, Mother Leeds. Now, the Leeds family was a wealthy family in that area, had 12 children, was, you know, burdened with, you know, too many kids to take care of or what have you, and declared, let this next child be a devil, and this baby was born. Apparently, first it looked normal, and then it transformed into a demon in front of them. And in one of the more popular accounts, actually killed a whole bunch of people, like ate the parents, and then flew out the window.
1: Oh my God!
2: And that's one of the more demonic stories about it. And
1: The only trouble I have with that is that if there's a paranormal aspect to these creatures, how could they eat people in this dimension where they can barely just appear, scaring the hell out of us? But that would imply that this is some real creature, not some paranormal phenomenon.
2: Well, yeah, I mean, I think we're talking about a flesh-and-blood demon here, and, I mean, the fact that you've got a hero of the Revolutionary War, Commodore Decatur, you know, at a firing range testing cannon shells for his war against the Barbary pirates, and he sees the Jersey Devil go by and fires into it, and some of the grape shot goes through the wing of the Jersey Devil, and it keeps flying.
1: Oh, that's strange.
2: Very odd story.
1: Very odd. Then we've got, we're going to jump to the United Kingdom here, and I can't tell you, I do this program, and so we talk about this sort of thing all the time, this kind of phenomena. And I have policemen calling me all the time. Policemen encounter these things, and they, of course, they make superb witnesses because they're cops. I mean, they're trained to notice things, even under stress. They're trained to still notice things. Take their, you know, they have their brain working a different way than ours, and it's trained to notice things.
2: Yeah.
1: And you've got this interview or something coming up with this police constable.
2: Yes. Well, what was interesting over there is the sightings of phantom big cats, leopards and pumas and cougars in the British countryside is now so common that the police barely even bother going out when they hear about it because, oh, just another panther on the prowl, you know. And we had our pick of policemen. Like, they all had personal encounters with it.
1: Yes.
2: They all knew they existed. The RSPCA know they're there. But here's the mystery part. No bodies have shown up, no dead creatures on the highway, and the government has not officially acknowledged the presence of these animals in the country.
1: So in other words, hence the name Phantom, huh?
2: Yes.
1: Okay, here's a police officer in the United Kingdom whose name is Police Constable Dave Toon.
3: When I lowered the binoculars and turned to my right, about 10 yards to my right, was this big black cat, and I could see that it was about the size of a small fox, certainly 2 to 3 times bigger than a household cat. It turned, looked at me, and then ran off. But as it ran in a loping sort of movement, keeping its head very, very still and very low to the ground, which again is reminiscent of large black cats such as panthers and that type of animal.
1: All right, so there you have a police officer down in the United Kingdom. Very interesting. And then there's, there is not. That was the same cut. I see. Okay, so we're going to move from there to chupacabras in a second. But these phantom cats, they disappear? They just poof?
2: Well, I'll tell you, I'm in touch with some of the monster hunters we work with over there. Quentin Rhodes, who is an actual animal, very unusual. I mean, this man learned his trapping techniques from the Cree and Chippewa Indians in northern Canada. He's very, very British. He's like a small Welshman. He's out there with a leopard trap. He's the only person in England licensed to carry a leopard trap that will actually trap live leopards in the United Kingdom. So you'll see him in sight of, you know, sort of 16th century castles setting up a leopard trap. It's a very odd thing. Other people like the Spencers, who run something called the Leicestershire Rutland Panther Watch, and they get a sighting about once a week. It's very common.
1: This brings us to something that I've discussed extensively on the show, and boy, have we batted this back around and around and around and around, the whole chupacabra thing. We went through a sort of a period of time. It seemed to last, the better part of a year, I think. And we began to get these reports from Puerto Rico, and then later from South America, then from Mexico, and then from the Southwest United States, of this really awful creature called a chupacabra. And it was killing animals and sucking their blood. And I've got Linda Moulton Howe who reported on that. She took a trip down to Puerto Rico to report on these things. And whatever in God's name, maybe I shouldn't use that phrase, whatever in whoever's name whatever these things are, they're real. They really did do the things described. I mean, we had veterinarians report to us on these two marks and all the blood drawn out of animals and stuff like that. So what do you know about chupacabras?
2: Well, one thing that I guess my background in working with Native Indians and ethnography and so on, that one thing I uncovered that I'd never read anywhere in any of the Chupacabra literature was, because I was fascinated in the whole phenomenon, the Taino Indians, who are the ancient people that lived in Puerto Rico before the Spanish came there, the people whose mountain was actually, they traveled there to get closer to the gods. That's why they went to El Yunque. It's the highest point in the whole that area of the Caribbean. And so they lived there, and they had legends about, you know, demons and creatures of the night, but they specifically had a legend about something they called the Mosquito Man. And I found this legend, and the Mosquito Man would travel at night into villages and drill these two small holes into the necks of their victims. Draining them of blood. And so, you know, it got me thinking, okay, there must be some connection to the Chupacabra myth here, or Chupacabra phenomenon. And it's very, very interesting to me. Of course, we, in a number of eyewitnesses, you know, we went out and met people, and I also viewed a lot of existing film footage that was done, and, you know, people are truly frightened. By this, it's you know, doesn't appear to be any kind of hoax to me.
1: I've heard these creatures can travel 60, 70 miles an hour, really, really fast. Have you heard that as part of this?
2: Yeah, I mean, we heard variations. There was a lady who described one hovering by her window. It actually moved. I mean, there's everything from jumping like a kangaroo to, you know, it's hovering. You know, the glowing eyes, and just tremendous strength, so much so that, you know, there's a well-known account now of a 1,500-pound bull being taken down.
1: Yeah, wouldn't these be, why wouldn't they be classified as vampires? I mean, if they put two holes in the neck and they draw out all the blood, that sure sounds a lot like a vampire to me.
2: Well, amongst our group, the Beyond Boundaries group that was down there, I mean, there are a lot of different theories, and one of them was that, you know, it was some kind of alien pet. Alien pet, because there were sightings of UFOs and then chupacabras. You know, it's a genetic experiment. Military, there's so many military secret bases in Puerto Rico, and including one right at the very, very top of El Yunque, the Taino Indians' legendary mountain, that, you know, sits right in the rainforest, right where this thing is supposed to exist. And it gets you thinking, you know, is this some kind of government genetic experiment gone wrong? And that's what one of our monster hunters believes.
1: All right, would that be Bob Buck?
2: Yes.
1: All right, let's play that segment. Here is, on the Chupacabra, here is Bob Buck.
4: Not an animal I think you'd really want to upset.
5: Anything can kill a healthy 1,500-pound bull, run it down and kill it. I don't think most people would really want to come face-to-face with it.
6: And one night, we can hear rattling noises. Cages were bent in. Some of them, just the wounds were in the neck, the ones that were laid on the floor. But the ones that were still in their cages, it seems like whatever it was pulling the rabbits out of the cages.
1: All right, and here's one more eyewitness.
5: I personally do not believe or disbelieve on a chupacabra. I take it that the people that see these witnesses aren't lying, aren't crazy, aren't drunk, and that, well, illusions don't kill animals. It's definitely a creature. And once you determine that, then you look at the evidence to try to determine what this creature may be.
1: Okay. Let's move back one more time to the actual eyewitness account.
6: And one night, we can hear rattling noises. Cages were bent in. Some of them, just the wounds were in the neck, the ones that were laid on the floor. But the ones that were still in their cages, it seems like whatever it was pulling the rabbits out of the cages.
1: Yeah. That goes along with all these reports we had. I mean, we had veterinarians on the job examining these creatures, and this is not somebody's imagination. Something was definitely poking two holes in the neck, and by the way, I might add, a very weird way, and drawing every bit of blood out. And then there's this other thing, this weird thing about this chupacabras, and that's that it's kind of like it came, it traveled, it killed, and then it went away. Mm-hmm. It went away. And who knows if it's going to be back, but we haven't had reports now for a while, or are you getting reports?
2: I haven't had any brand new reports on this, but it seems like these things kind of come and go in you know, different stretches of time. It's the reports come in. But one thing was interesting is we had a chance to talk to the mayor of the town that actually built a steel cage and had 200 of his civil defense troops, you know, out there trying to trap one of these.
1: Oh, really?
2: Mm-hmm.
1: And what did he say?
2: Well, he's one of the only government officials down there who's actually come forward, and he's basically just trying to make his area safe for his people. And there were, ahead of his security team there, he's talked to a lot of people. He's been out on, you know, he's packing a rifle out there when he goes out there, and he's convinced that, you know, there's something real out there. But they were tying goats to trees, and they had this cage, and they were serious about trying to actually capture this, but, you know, they didn't get it.
1: What do you think would happen, Peter, if one of these things were caught? What do you think would happen? I mean, right now you can go to a circus or a sideshow and you can see things for, you know, a buck and a quarter or whatever it is that just seem impossible. Would the world believe what it saw, or, you know, would somehow all of it just get masked over and it would be some sort of aberration? Or, you know, the people who would have to examine something like this wouldn't want to see something that wouldn't fit their little tight little paradigms.
2: Well, I think you're right. I think nowadays, more than ever, unfortunately, the world, it's gotten much tougher for monster hunters to prove the existence of things, because with the digital photography and Photoshop and all those sorts of things,
1: everything can be faked.
2: Everything can be faked, and I think that's what science is waiting for, is some kind of body that can be examined. I'm not sure why more hasn't been made of this veterinarian, Carlos Soto, who we got some tape of as well. He's very, very clear about, he's examining animals, and he's talking about a tube-like device that is being inserted into the internal organs of the animals, because
1: that's
2: he's
1: right.
2: finding spaghetti-like holes all the way through the bodies of these
1: that's
2: animals.
1: Right. Yes.
2: He's a trained medical. I believe he was trained in the United States. You know, he knows what he's looking at, and I'm not sure why that hasn't been followed up a bit more.
1: Well, maybe because, as a society, we kind of like believing in monsters to scare ourselves, but I'm not sure that we want hard evidence of monsters. Then you go from scary to, hey, this is really scary, you know, really, really scary. It's real. It's not a myth. It's not a sit around the fire telling a ghost story kind of deal. It's real.
2: Yeah, I would agree with that. I mean, that's one of the things that drew me to these projects is just people's need to have monsters in our midst. Why do we need a wild man? Why do we need this hairy other out there? Why do we need blood-sucking alien vampires?
1: Because we like to be scared.
2: Yeah.
1: But I don't think we like to really understand. Here is a veterinarian been examining these carcasses. And by the way, the chupacabra was said to have attacked. There were several eyewitnesses, for example, in Mexico, in attacks of human beings. And they told some pretty awful stories. And we've, you know, while we don't have photographs, we've got drawings of the chupacabra. And it's a horrible, horrible creature that moves very, very fast.
2: Well, we actually, I wasn't too satisfied with any of the depictions I had seen sketches or anything else, because most of them were hastily drawn eyewitness sketches, and while we didn't exactly have a Hollywood budget on this film, we did manage to get one of the people who work on major television series, science fiction series, to construct a chupacabra for us and what it
1: based on all of the eyewitnesses.
2: Based on all of the eyewitness.
1: All right, hold that thought. We're at the top of the hour. Hold that thought, and we'll be right back. I'm Art Bell, and we have with us tonight a monster hunter, Peter von Kummer. Stay right where you are.

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1: It absolutely is. Hello there, everybody. If you want to see something that'll make your blood run cold, maybe we'll get it up here shortly on the website, just in case you've never seen it. We did a show on the Mothman while we're on the subject of monsters. And the Mothman photographs that we had, or depictions, well, there was somebody who took a picture of the 9-1-1 disaster. And flying adjacent to, or behind, one of the large skyscraper buildings is this incredible thing. My God, it'll make your blood run absolutely cold. If I can get a hold of Keith, and I'm trying to get the photograph up there under What's New, we will. But the person who took the photograph also then later supplied a blow-up. I hope Keith has that version, a blow-up of this creature. And there's no question, it's a pterodactyl of some sort. But you look at that, and it flew right as the whole 9-1-1 thing was occurring. You see that photograph, and I to me, it makes my blood run cold to see that. And we'll try and get it up there if I can get a hold of Keith. Stay right where you are. My guest, who is a monster hunter, Peter von Puttgummer, will be right back. All right, back to our friend, the monster hunter, Peter. Actually, he's not a monster hunter. I keep saying that, but in a way you are.
2: Sure.
1: In a way you are, so it's kind of fair.
2: I'll take that title, sure.
1: Any idea of where the chupacabra originated? Do you believe it's actually from Puerto Rico, was sprouted or cooked up in Puerto Rico or in some other dimension?
2: Well, there's a lot of theories on that, of course, but I think Puerto Rico is a unique environment for creating such a creature as the chupacabra, because you have these Taino Indian legends, you have the secret, you know, government bases there. You know, you have a rainforest. It's an island.
1: Let's think about this. If it was a military base and a military experiment, then if it got loose, they wouldn't need much of a cover story, would they? In other words, it's just something that came out of the forest.
2: Yeah, that's possible. I mean, we did talk. You know, we talked to the people at Arecibo, and we talked to the people at in the national parks, you know, and of course they're very adamant of there not being such a creature there.
1: Oh, I'm sure they are.
2: Yes.
1: Seth Shostak, who's down at Arecibo frequently, would be the first to tell you what a bunch of bunk.
2: Yeah.
1: You know, he heads up the SETI project, and he takes a lot of flack himself, but he doesn't believe in this kind of thing.
2: Mm-hmm.
1: Scientists don't.
2: Well, it does make you think when you're at that Arecibo. You know, you think of them sending signals to outer space for all these, you know, 40 to 50 years, and where would a craft or where would an alien, you know, head in on? They'd head in on a beam coming from that location. I mean, it's been sending signals out for decades.
1: No, actually, that's not true. Arecibo sent one extremely strong short burst into space. This might interest you.
2: Mm-hmm.
1: And then, and that was many, many years ago.
2: Mm.
1: And then scientists here, and in Canada both, lobbied to stop it because they said, you know, what you're doing here is serious, and it may well be that you're going to send a signal out, something this strong, and it really is going to be received, and we're going to have some visitors that we wouldn't like, and based on that psychology, They stopped sending signals. Arecibo now only receives. Isn't that interesting?
2: Yeah.
1: But that one signal did go blasting out there, so yeah, something might have homed in on it, and so, sure, the Chupacabra originating from that point might make some sense.
2: Mm-hmm.
1: There you are, Peter. All right, what do we know about Cadbrosaurus, is it?
2: Yes.
1: Well, what is that?
2: Well, this is a great monster.
1: A great monster.
2: This is a great monster. This is one I am quite certain exists. I think there's really something going on here. For one thing, if you haven't seen the photograph, we've got one on our website, monsterhunters.com, but it's basically, I think, the best cryptozoological image that I've ever seen, short of maybe that famous Patterson film from Sasquatch days back in 1967. I mean, this is better than any image that was ever taken of Loch Ness or any other lake monster. There's a picture of a juvenile version of one of these creatures that's been pulled from the belly of a sperm whale, and it was propped up on the dock, and
1: really?
2: It was taken by a first aid officer. This is at a whaling station in northern British Columbia in 1937, and these pictures were taken of it.
1: All right, listen, I'm trying to get on your website right now. It's jammed up, unfortunately, because
2: okay.
1: we're talking about it. So can you describe what's in this photo? I'll eventually get to it, but for us right now that can't see it.
2: Sure. I'll tell you what it is. Is there's a see? Okay, I'll describe it briefly, and then I'll give you a little background on this creature. So what it is essentially is a snake-like creature with clear humps and a camel-like head and a tail that's quite detailed, and it's, you know, if you can actually blow this up and you can see a kind of an articulated, almost hand, like, you know, almost like a lobster tail or something coming around on it. And it's about sort of 12 to 14 feet long. We actually interviewed in the show, 86-year-old dock worker who was there when they pulled this thing out. And he was a real no-nonsense guy, and he just said, you know, we saw lots of things come out of whale stomachs, but we never saw anything like this. That's why we took the time. We were busy people, but we took the time to set this thing up. They put white sheets in behind it so you could see its color. You know, it would stand out against the gray wood of the dock. And they took several pictures of it, and it's very clear. And, you know, we showed this to scientists, and, you know, most people cannot conjecture as to what this thing might be. But there's a whole history of actually what happened to the body and what the scientists at the time said and all of that.
1: Oh, I'd like to know. First of all, I'm getting on your site. Where would I go?
2: Under Monster Profiles.
1: Monster Profile, okay.
2: And Cadbosaurus.
1: Okay.
2: And then you just click once and leave the mouse cursor on there. It's a little awkward, but it stays up, and you should be able to see the picture of this creature. But I'll tell you in the meantime that, you know, this creature has been sighted for centuries by Native Indians. It's integral. This is what makes it better to me than Loch Ness, is that you've got you know, Native Indian people that I've talked to who've seen it to this day, but it's an integral part of their culture. I mean, it's on drums, it's on their whaling canoes, and it fits the description. Like, their image of it fits the eyewitness descriptions that happened much, much later of what people actually saw, with a horse or camel-like head, a kind of a mane, and these humps. And this animal has been described as being anywhere from 25 feet to 80, 90, 100 feet in length.
1: Ay, ay, ay.
2: And
1: your page is really loading very slowly. I'm coming up on it. I see a horse head sort of alternating with something else. So we'll get to it eventually. I always murder websites when I talk about stuff like this.
2: Okay. Well, you just go to Monster Profiles, and then you click on Chupacabra, and then you have to go to the to the image, and I think it's the middle button. You just click and hold on that, and this picture should come up. But in any case, what else can I tell you about?
1: Well, how about we play the we've got eyewitness stuff here. Terry Osland?
2: Yeah.
1: And
2: yeah,
1: Don
2: tell you a lot.
1: Okay, all right. Well, then here's a witness to it.
3: The Cabrasaurus, or the serpent, was about 20 feet probably from the beach.
4: It was like going back thousands of years and actually seeing something prehistoric.
5: We proceeded to land, and we landed beside this log that moved. We then realized that it was the Cabrasaurus.
6: There was this huge neck and head came out of the water, and about 15 feet maybe behind that, there was the first big curve of a body with fins, and about another 15 feet behind that was the second fin.
1: Second thing. And then here's yet one other.
7: There's got to be some reason this animal comes into this part of the world. The sea serpents and these mysterious animals are sighted all over the place, all over the world in every sea. But this animal is sighted every year, and we just have to think that it's here for some purpose, whether that's reproductive reasons. And if it wasn't for the fact that you have hundreds of people seeing exactly the same thing, there probably wouldn't be a point to all this. But it's the one thing that drives us all on.
1: There you are. So there you are, one who saw this incredible thing. And I guess we have these things at depths in the sea, and we don't normally see them, but every now and then, there they are.
2: Well, there's an area in near Victoria on Vancouver Island. So this is British Columbia, and it's called a place called Deep Cove, and this is where the most frequent sightings happen. And this one person you heard was actually a commercial pilot, and we actually went up with him and surveyed the area, and we went with one of the scientists. And there are, in fact, two scientists, former head of oceanography, University of British Columbia, Paul LeBlond, and a biologist, Dr. Ed Bousfield from back east. And the two of them have been trying to get this classified as a legitimate creature for 30 years.
1: I know there have also been a lot of sonar reports of creatures of this sort, haven't there?
2: Yes. I'm not too sure about the Cadbosaurus, but I think there are other accounts like that, yeah.
1: Boy, I'll tell you, I'm just not having any luck. Everybody's hitting the website as we're talking about it, so I'm just... we murder one website after another after another.
2: Oh, well. That's okay, but this business of having an actual creature be pulled from the belly of a whale is pretty incredible.
1: All right, what happened to it? I mean, you said there were stories about what actually happened to the creature, what the scientists did. What did they do? What?
2: Well, this of course is what makes this a great mystery monster hunt. Is that what I understand is that the company. The shipping company, whaling station, basically put this thing on a bit of a roadshow.
1: Right.
2: And they preserved it in, I think it was acetone or some kind of alcohol, and they sent it down. I think it got as far south as Bellevue, Washington. And then the head disappeared.
1: What?
2: The head disappeared.
1: you mean just a... disappeared.
2: Well, I mean, someone walked off with the head. And to this day, I mean, you know, we're speculating there's a, you know, sea serpent skull gathering dust on someone's bottom basement drawer. But the body was then taken to the Royal British Columbia Museum.
1: Yes.
2: And the curator at the time, a fellow named Francis Kermode, who was actually a taxidermist, by trade, and not a trained zoologist or anything. He looked at it and declared that it was a fetal baleen whale, like a, you know, very young juvenile type baleen whale.
1: Mm.
2: But it actually doesn't look anything like that, and it doesn't look like a rotting basking shark or any of these other famous explanations of, you know, in the past people have found, you know, lumps on the beach, or they found things that looked like sea serpents, and they proved to be like a rotting basking shark carcass. You know, as it rots away, you end up with a spine, a little head, and these fins that jut out, so it looks like a sea serpent, but
1: reports of sea serpents have been around as long as men have been plying the seas.
2: Yes.
1: Right?
2: Absolutely.
1: Very, very serious stories. I mean, seen again and again and again and again. So, and now in modern times, we're even seeing more of them, of these monster-like things in the very deep.
2: Well, let me just tell you another thing about this creature. That it was, there was a series of coincidental things that happened on this that were quite remarkable for me. Now, we interviewed this lady, that Terry Osland, who you heard first. Her encounter with this creature, she was walking her dog, and she came down to the beach, and this animal was on the beach, 30 to 40 feet long. The neck was up 15 feet in the air, staring at her. And, you know, and so you kind of go, oh, yeah, well, gee, that sounds pretty fantastic. But then I'm up on a different project, actually. I'm in a native community in northern British Columbia, and I'm talking to these people, and I said to them, these are native Indian women, and I asked them about this island that's just off of their reservation there, and they said, well, that's a special place. That's where our young people went for initiation. So we've left that alone. We don't touch that at all. It's all forested, and we've left it. And they said the other thing that was special, that's the place where the serpent used to come out of the water onto the beach. And if you were a young person on a vision quest and you saw that, that you had brought you great luck in your life. But this was described as the place where the serpent came up on the beach.
1: Well, yeah, but these descriptions, for example, of the long neck, that sounds like Nessie.
2: Yeah.
1: Doesn't it? I mean, there have been pictures of Nessie, and we've all seen that long neck coming up out of the water. Sounds just like that.
2: Mm-hmm. Well, I mean, the one thing that we talked to, you know, a well-respected scientist and about this whole phenomenon, and he was actually pretty open-minded about it. I mean, he said for him, the deep ocean is, you know, uncharted territory, and he is open to the idea of there being these types of creatures there. And a friend of his, he told us kind of off the record, I guess, but he said that a friend of his who is also, you know, whose opinion he respects as a trained scientist and so on, did see a wake moving at about 20 knots through Deep Cove one day, and it just, you know, totally confused him. He couldn't figure out what it was. It wasn't a whale. It wasn't a seal, and it was very, very odd. So he had an open mind. So I think that,
1: well, that's different.
2: There's something to this.
1: That's different for a scientist. All right, Peter, hold on.
2: Yep.
1: We're talking with a monster hunter. I guess we've agreed on that much. Peter Von Bookhammer is my guest. And you've seen pictures of Nessie, I'm sure, right? Do you know that we actually know a lot less about what's at the very deepest part of our oceans than we know about near-Earth space, which we inhabit on a regular basis? We don't inhabit the depths on a regular basis. I'm Art Bell. We'll be right back.

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1: Certainly is. Good morning, everybody. All right, we've got it up there right now. If you go to tonight's guest on my website, artbell.com, tonight's guest, and you'll look down for Peter's name, and then down below that, you'll see related image that Keith just got up. A World Trade Center, Angel Bird, or what? I want you to click on that and look at it a bit. It'll cause your blood to run cold. Now, we have to thank somebody out there for this. Stephen Moran, who apparently is copyrighted, has a picture and provided it for us, including a close-up. And holy moly, if this doesn't... I don't care where you think that thing is, close in or far out, it's a pterodactyl. This is some kind of monster, and was there during the World Trade Center attack. You go take a look for yourself on my website, artbell.com, right now. Peter's looking as we speak. Once again, to me, this is a monster, and I don't know what else you'd call it. Something prehistoric, something... paranormal, maybe. I don't know, but it's an extremely clear shot. Peter, were you able to bring that up on your computer?
2: I was, yes. I've had a look at it.
1: What do you think of that?
2: Now, it's pretty remarkable. It's definitely not a fuzzy image. It's very clear, even in the blow-up. It holds up very well.
1: The blow-up is what, we got this very recently, and the blow-up just, excuse the expression, blew my mind. I know of no animal on Earth that has that shape of wing. Do you?
2: No, it's definitely odd. I mean, I'd like to see it, you know, I'd like to see some kind of scrutiny of it a little bit. Like, I'd like to know, you know, where it was taken and you know, what the circumstances were and, you know, what an expert thought about it, I guess, you know, just in terms of photographically. And
1: they definitely weren't after that. They were obviously after the... the pictures of the devastation going on. I mean, that's what photography was all about then. But
2: yeah, where is that actually taken?
1: I don't have the whole story behind it, but I know it was one, I think it was some sort of professional photograph taken during the 911 disaster, and this just showed up on it. And I don't know what to make of it, but it shouldn't be there. Now, obviously, as you point out, we live in a time when people can do probably almost anything, but, you know, people will argue, well, you know, okay, well, this thing isn't that really big. It's closer to the camera than you think. Even if that's true, with the blow-up, you know, that's prehistoric to me. How about you?
2: Well, I mean, it's definitely a bizarre, I mean, it's something very bizarre. It does not, it's not, definitely not a plane, and it's not any bird that, you know.
1: That we know of.
2: So, you know, it's hard to say just on first.
1: And, of course, if it's behind that building, as it actually would appear to be in the photograph, it's monstrous.
2: Mm-hmm.
1: Anyway, onward. We've got what you call, or what is called, Yowie?
2: Yes.
1: Yowie? What's Yowie?
2: Oh, yeah, Yowie. Yowie's another great creature. What we tried to do in this show, when I looked at, you know, we sort of did this definitive Bigfoot documentary, and I wanted to deal in one of these episodes with a wild man, and one that maybe isn't as well known in America, certainly quite well known in Australia. And there's a group over there, Australian Hominid Research, a fellow named Dean Harrison heads it up, and they are very, very serious monster hunters. They go out with a whole load of tens of thousands of dollars worth of equipment. Mm-hmm. They're not unlike the Sci-Factor team. They go out and they actually do surveillance around homes. They set up trip wires, infrared, cameras hidden in logs. I mean, you can't believe the degree of... you know, detail these guys go to try and capture this thing and on camera. Now, what we're talking about is a Bigfoot-like creature in Australia, one that's been recorded again in Aboriginal stories, but it seems to be quite a bit meaner than our one over here. And if you hear Dean does talk on the clip about its preferred killing method.

0: It's just it's nocturnal, and all the hunts are conducted at night with minimal, almost virtually no lighting actually at all. It was a real challenge for us to tag along on that one. They actually monster hunters communicate through tiny sapphire lights, sort of you know, button-sized lights on their lapels.
1: Oh,
0: they
1: really?
0: Flash at each other.
1: Really?
0: Yep.
1: All right, we're going to hear from Dean Harrison now, and we're going to follow that with Neil Black, a school teacher who actually saw this Yowie creature. So first, Dean Harrison. Here's Dean.
2: The favorite means of death of animals by the Yowie: decapitation, a quick break of the neck, and bodily dismemberment. All of those things don't sit very well with me.
3: I was told we have kangaroos, wallabies, wombats, everything, but what I heard behind that bush is something I have never heard, and nor could I describe that roar to anybody. It was so menacing, so savage, and it was directed at me. It made the hair on my neck literally stand up. I break out into goose pimples every time I think about it.
1: All right, now we've got a school teacher who actually saw what he's just talking about.
4: The owl stood up directly in front of me. It was about 6 foot. It was standing outside. It reached across through the bush at me and roared in my face. It then took off through the bush at rather high speed, pushing everything out of its road like a mechanical backhoe, I suppose the best way to describe it. It's pushed everything out of the road and roared as it went.
1: All right. There you have it. Peter, I have what is said to be a legitimate recording of a Bigfoot sound. I don't know whether you've ever heard this, but take a second and listen to this.

0: That, Peter, was recorded in this country by some researchers, said to be a Bigfoot scream. And the way he described that, of course, we didn't hear it, but the way he described it, it sounded sort of the same.
1: Well, I'll tell you, having done the show on Bigfoot and then coming to this Yowie phenomenon, I was impressed. The number of people that come forward on this, there was one neighborhood where apparently 60 people have seen this in one area.
0: Mm-hmm.
1: It's so common that they actually, they basically went on a chase with it every night. They go chase it through the bush, and they'd hear it stomping like a freight train moving in front of them. There was the school teacher, Neil, his family was like something like Harry and the Hendersons. I mean, they had this animal in their backyard swamp, and the kids knew about it, and it was, oh yeah, we're going to go down and try and, have another encounter with this thing.
0: Well, in this country, Peter, people paint Bigfoot as gigantic, extremely strong, but very shy, avoiding man almost every opportunity it gets, and then when it does have interaction with man, it's very friendly. It's generally very friendly, but this doesn't sound friendly at all.
1: No, the juvenile versions of them, that's the one Neil saw. They're talking about an animal about 6 feet high. That they decided it liked to play hide and seek with them, and it would come by. They'd leave food out for it. It would take the food. I saw the areas. I mean, they're talking about, you know, huge, trees and bushes have been pushed out of the way. It's not something sort of a person jogging down a trail would do. So they're talking about something that leaves a big footprint on the land, so to speak. When it moves, it just crashes and moves everything out of the way. And our Yowie hunters have had incidents where they've had rocks thrown at them.
0: That's typical of Bigfoot as well.
1: Yes.
0: So it may well be the same creature, but with a distinctly different temperament. Bigfoot is, I've always thought, a eater of vegetation, that sort of thing. What you're describing sounds like a killer.
1: Yeah, there's some pretty nasty stories about, finding sort of large animals partly up trees that have been, ripped apart by one of these things. And there's actually, if you wanted to know more about it, they have a really good site, Yowie Hunters. .com, AHR, they have, like, reports all the time about these things, and they go out and really investigate them. They're very, very serious about their investigations and what they're trying to do. And another thing that's very unusual, and I guess a bit comical to some people, is that these Yowies leave these bite marks in trees, and it's because in Australia they have these beetle grubs, and there's a big debate on this, and we talked to scientists about it, and they said it's black cockatoos that do this, and they rip the trees apart because they look like even canine marks on the trees. And as Dean said, this cockatoo, if it's a cockatoo, it better have a tape measure going along at 6 foot intervals. So it's very unusual, and I've seen examples of these bite marks that they leave behind.
0: Huh. I'm curious, if you were to get lucky enough to go out with a group, and there you are with your camera, and you actually get into the presence of one of these things, a professional as you are, do you really think you could keep the camera pointed and really stay on the job, or would you beat feet?
1: Well,
0: you ever wonder about that? I mean, after all, you do go out, so you may eventually encounter.
1: I mean, I've shot wildlife, and I've shot some dangerous animals, and I was just down in Mexican caves looking for blind cave tarantulas. So I've been in some fairly dangerous and tricky situations.
0: Let's roll over that again. You were just in Mexico in caves looking for what?
1: It's for an Animal Planet show I'm directing called Spider Mania.
0: Yes.
1: And it's coming up on the 30th, and Basically, we went into these caves to shoot, film a never-before-seen blind cave tarantula.
0: We
1: had to go a mile underground to find this, and it was a actual chasm that had been carved out during the flash floods. And the walls were kind of damp, and we were kind of hoping that it wasn't going to rain while we were down there.
0: You must have lost your mind. Tell me, I've heard a lot of stories about, and I wonder if you have too, about things that live beneath the earth. I'm sure spiders are down there. And by the way, did you find them?
1: We did, and then we found some even bigger ones in Venezuela that are the size of dinner plates. And then we cooked them up with the natives down there and ate them.
0: What did you really? You say spiders the size of dinner plates?
1: Yeah, 12 inches across. And these guys revere them as messengers of the dead. They speak to these, in the hallucinogenic drug ritual, they speak to these spiders. And through the spiders, it's like a conduit to the underworld, and they speak to their ancestors. And when things get tight with the blowgun huntings, they pull the spiders out of their dens and they cook them up in a big barbecue. And we were at one of those, and I got to taste a leg, and it was pretty interesting.
0: It tastes like chicken?
1: Actually, it tasted like prawn. That's the interesting part. They're big crabs, basically.
0: How do you talk yourself into going, into a mile deep into a cave? How do you do that?
1: I had a true fear factor moment there, actually, as I was descending down, especially because they told us it was going to be a walk in the park, and, you know, it says, oh, yeah, you just walk straight in, it's, you know, easy, you know, and you go in, and I'm looking at a chasm in the ground that is as wide as my shoulders, and we're basically going down this corkscrew tunnel, you know, where you're basically stooped over and your head is grazing the ceiling.
0: Oh, no way.
1: Yeah.
0: That kind of stuff really scares me.
1: And as you go deeper and you go, gee, I hope this doesn't go on for a mile like this, you know?
0: It did, I guess.
1: Well, it actually, after a couple of hundred yards, it actually cleared up into a bigger chamber. But then to get to the next chamber, we had to crawl on our hands, well, actually on our stomachs. We had to crawl underneath this huge slab for about another, I don't know, maybe 150 yards to get into the bigger chamber. And there was water down there. There were scorpions in there. There were vampire bats.
0: Vampire bats. What sort of legends have you heard? And believe me, I've heard a lot from Native Americans I've had on the air here about a whole underworld that we don't even know about. We know so little about the ground beneath us, the water beneath our seas. We know more about near space than we do about these things.
1: That's true, actually. I think that's the great, other than the deep oceans, you know, that what's inside the earth is...
0: You bet.
1: Another great unknown, and I don't know. It's hard to say. I guess it's... You know, ever since Journey to the Center of the Earth, there have been stories of alternate worlds down there and, indeed, you know, whole new forms of life. I did hear, I was investigating a story about caves in Romania where they virtually discovered a lost world of primarily, you know, smaller, you know, reptiles and bats and what have you, but it was literally, this was about 1995, 96, and they discovered all these new species. They just cracked open this cave, and inside were all of these unknown species that had never been discovered before.
0: Uh-huh. And if you could get down far enough, you have to wonder what indeed might be down there. I've had a lot of stories, legit stories of extremely deep holes. Have you... You heard any rumors about that sort of thing? I mean, in a sense, you've already heard them, but I mean, really, apparent endless holes.
1: Well, I actually seem to remember hearing quite an interesting one on your show one night, which was some kind of hole where someone had been, like, putting miles of fish line down into
0: it. That would be Mel Waters, yeah.
1: Yeah.
0: And he has now found a second hole that you might be interested in, located here in the state of Nevada. And the people doing investigation, follow-up investigation on this hole, are finding people in the area of the original Mel's Hole up in Washington State that are backing his story about this hole. While nobody's actually, you know, an organized party has found it yet, they are looking, and they think they're closing in on it, and they think they know roughly where it is. So there may be some portholes to some other place below us in the earth.
1: Well, it's interesting you mentioned that. In my film Sasquatch Odyssey, The Hunt for Bigfoot, we actually went in some caves around Mount St. Helens. And I think you've had Ray Crow on your show before.
0: Oh, yes.
1: And we were with his group. But I know that there are people that believe that Bigfoot actually gets around in a network of tunnels. And there is a theory about that.
0: That would account for a lot, actually.
1: Yeah.
0: Regarding the sightings of Bigfoot, that really would account for a lot.
1: Yep.
0: Well, I don't know why I like monsters, but I do. Sitting here doing the show, talking to you, I like monsters. But is seeing one, no thank you. Listen, we'll hold you around.
2: I personally do not believe or disbelieve on a chupacabra.
0: We'll be back here in a moment. What we're going to do is, that was actually more on the chupacabra. What we're going to do here is to take a break. And when we do get back, what I want to do is have you answer some phone calls. I mean, a lot of people are kind of into monsters, so if you wouldn't mind answering some questions about monsters.
1: Sure.
0: Okay, then we'll consider that a done deal. Stay right where you are. When we get back, we will open the lines and let you ask, or who knows, maybe some of you have sightings of some of these things. They are obviously, they're out there. But what are they? To us, and have they always been there, or do they sort of come and go? From the high desert, I'm going to go now, and then we'll come back. I'm Art Bell.

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1: It is. Peter von Puttkamer is my guest. He's a monster hunter. I'll let that loose title stick. And we're talking about all kinds of monsters, and you're invited to participate in this hour. We're going to open up the cell phone lines. We do have one more. I don't know if you'd call it a monster or not, the Tasmanian tiger. We'll talk about that Tasmanian tiger. Oh, and by the way, Mary in New Mexico says, referring to the picture on my website, which you all can see, let me tell you one more time, go to tonight's guest, and you'll see World Trade Center, Devil or Angel, something like that. Click on that. That's the picture we're talking about. Tonight's guest. That's where to find it, at artbell.com now. Mary says, you know, that picture looks more like either the angel of death or a dragon. I'm not sure. But God says in the end times, you'll see signs and wonders. Don't concern yourself with them. But says Mary, it's hard not to. All right, back now to my guest, Peter. You're back on the air again, and I guess we're going to talk a little bit about the Tasmanian tiger before we take any calls here. It's the last item that I've got on the list here. What is the Tasmanian tiger?
2: Story, and it's unfolding as we speak. Tasmanian tiger was a creature, a real animal. It looks like a cross between a kangaroo and a wolf, and it has tiger stripes, and it would hop initially like a kangaroo and then run more like a wolf-like gait.
1: Oh.
2: It had a huge jaw, 120-degree gait, more like a reptile than a mammal.
1: Oh, my God.
2: And it was perceived as a monster by the settlers. They thought it was killing their sheep. It was labeled a vampire. They found that it was drinking the blood and internal organs and leaving the rest of the animal. And so there was a government bounty put on its head, and supposedly it was wiped out. Last one died in a zoo in 1936.
1: Mm-hmm.
2: Our monster hunter, Cole Bailey, has seen it. He saw the creature about 25 years ago, and he's been looking for it ever since. He's since heard it. He's had an encounter he's just missed it, where his father was a trapper. He knows about hunting these things, and he smelt it. He knew it was there, and he's also heard the distinctive yip. In the meantime, the Australian Museum has a 150-year-old fetus of one of these animals preserved in alcohol.
1: Really?
2: They have now extracted enough DNA from it to clone one. It would be the first time in human history that an extinct species would be brought back to life.
1: Is that a good idea?
2: Well, that's what we address in the show, because we're saying, okay, so the settlers thought the old one was a monster. Wait till they start cooking around with this one. You're going to really create a monster.
1: Let's give them a little taste of what we've got here. We've got a Colonel Bailey, who's a monster hunter, on a camping experience. And then this Dr. Michael Archer from the Australian Museum discusses the cloning experiment, which is about to bring back the Tasmanian tiger from extinction. So those two cuts coming up right now. First, Colonel Bailey.
3: It was early one morning. Out of nowhere came this mysterious yip-yip, like a fox terrier dog, a high-pitched yip-yip, and almost immediately an echo, like that. I was fascinated. Now, this is exactly as old Bushman had told me the tiger sounds like.
1: Huh.
3: I knew then in my own mind that the tiger was there. It gave me great satisfaction to hear that.
1: All right, and now Dr. Michael Archer, who apparently is prepared, has enough DNA to bring this thing back. Listen to this.
4: We've discovered that a pickled pup of a thylacine an animal we all thought and accept broadly as extinct, has been extinct since 1936, was actually preserved by a collector in Tasmania in 1866. In pickling this pup, he passed into the future the possibility that its DNA could be preserved. So we dipped into this pickled pup just on the off chance and against a storm of people who said, it's impossible, you'll never find it. And when we came up, there was this wonderful high quality DNA in vast quantities. We have the thylacine's complete DNA.
1: Great. So this sounds like something out of Jurassic Park.
2: Yes.
1: That's what they did in Jurassic Park, right?
2: That's correct. And the Australian Museum they seem to be in a bit of a race with the mammoth people, because there's a group trying to clone a mammoth, and the mammoth people aren't having much luck.
1: Well, woolly mammoth?
2: Yeah, the woolly mammoth, and based on the frozen carcass that they found in ice in Siberia, and so this is much further along, and they estimate it could cost as much as $30 million to do this, and to actually clone this animal, they have to use some of the DNA from an existing species that's related to it, and that in that case, it's a Tasmanian devil.
1: How good of an idea do you think this is? I'm serious. How good an idea do you personally believe this is?
2: Well, I don't think it's a good idea to be tinkering around with something in nature like this. I mean, we have no idea. Okay, so maybe the first one will be okay, but you know what is going to be the impact down the road? And what, you know, when you bring something like this into the world.
1: Here'd be my thinking. The natural course of events as evolution plods on and time plods on is that some animals become extinct for some specific reason. Either what they eat is gone or, you know, climate change has, or something or another has changed so that they're extinct, whatever it is that causes an animal to go extinct. But if you bring them back into the modern world that's not ready for them, inevitably, as they said in Jurassic Park, there's some mathematical formula that covers this, but it's going to go all wrong.
2: Yeah, it's quite possible. That's what's so great about this. I mean, what's great about this story is you have sort of one man against the world. I mean, there are other thylacine. It's called the thylacine, another name for the Tasmanian tiger. There's more than one thylacine hunter, but really Cole Bailey has been leading the charge here, and he's in a race against time now to prove that this animal exists before science goes ahead and tries to clone this thing and maybe creates another monster.
1: Do you have any idea what their timetable is?
2: Oh, there's there's a documentary being made as we speak about this cloning, and it's an ongoing documentary. They're talking about, you know, just a few years kind of thing.
1: All right. Look, we're going to go and take some phone calls now, and let's see what's out there. But that one I'm not so sure of at all. First-time caller line, you're on the air with Peter. Hello.
5: Hello.
1: Hi.
5: Art. Hello, Art. Hi, Peter.
2: Hi there.
5: I've been listening to Art Show for a long time, and that gave me the opportunity to hear different sounds that are emitted by different creatures.
1: Yes.
5: And connecting the dot, it seems to me, and I have the question, what do you think about it? Is that to me, some of these creatures are definitely genetically engineered by aliens. And I say this because of the metallic and machine quality, like of the scream or the sounds they make, and also the energy they have. And, you know, in opposition with real Earth monsters that I know exist too, you can feel have a natural quality to them of the Earth. I don't know how to explain this very well, but
1: I think you're doing very well. In other words, you're saying that the sound that some of these monsters make is not one of native earth.
5: No.
1: Yeah, that actually makes sense. And then in other cases, it is easily quantifiable as being from our native earth. You agree with that, Peter?
2: Well, I think I hadn't actually heard that before. I think that's a fantastic thought. I hadn't really thought
1: okay,
2: of it that
1: way. Substitute, we did talk about the paranormal, right?
2: Yep.
1: So you could substitute alien for paranormal. In other words, one way or the other, not of this natural earth. And some of the sounds are sort of alien in that sense to us, almost mechanical sounding, as she said, while others, you could imagine, would be of this natural earth, even if rare.
2: You'd kind of have to go through these creatures and pick out the biologically based ones and the ones that were more in the realm of, the paranormal or demonic or what have you, or even in the case of the chupacabra, an alien
1: pet
2: creature of some kind.
1: I think you said alien pet that got loose.
2: Yeah, well, that was certainly one of the theories.
1: Yeah. Wild card line, you're on the air with Peter. Good morning.
6: Good morning, gentlemen.
1: Hi.
6: This is Cap.
1: Hi.
6: From near San Francisco.
1: Yes, sir.
6: Back in the 50s when I was in college, at several of the bull sessions that we were involved in, we had this Texan there. And he was telling us all these fantastic stories, including some about pterodactyls down the Big Bend area.
1: Uh-huh.
6: And I kind of passed them off and filed them for future reference, laughingly, until a couple of the people who were related to exozoology on your show happened to mention Texas sightings of pterodactyls.
1: Yes.
6: I'll grant you there's an awful lot about places we don't know, and even here in the San Francisco Bay Area, I know for doggone sure there are places in the Santa Cruz Mountains where a man has never put his foot.
1: That's truth. I've been up in those mountains. He's absolutely right. So even in the places that we consider the most urban of all, nearby there are areas, as he points out, Santa Cruz Mountains are a really good example, that are just absolute, total, for the most part, untouched wilderness, places where man has never put his foot. Peter?
2: The pterodactyl thing is fascinating to me, especially because tonight someone actually emailed me an image, and I'm sure you've probably seen this one. I had only ever seen sketches of this. It appears to be some Civil War soldiers with what looked like a downed pterodactyl lying on the ground in front of them.
1: You know, I don't think I have seen that. I know your wife is with you during the show tonight, isn't she?
2: My wife?
1: Or assistant or some female.
2: She could get on the line if you like.
1: No. What I was asking is perhaps you could email me that photograph.
2: Oh, sure.
1: Can you send that over to me?
2: Yes, we could do that.
1: All right. Let me clear my email box right now. It's artbell@mindspring.com.
2: Okay.
1: Because I don't think that I've seen what you're talking about.
2: Okay. Well, we'll work on that.
1: All right. Let's work on that, and maybe through the bottom of the hour, I can get that to my webmaster very quickly. It's artbell@mindspring.com.
2: Yeah, it's a fascinating picture. It'd be worth knowing, like, where exactly it came from and how authentic it is.
1: All right, please fire it to me, and we'll get it up on the web right away.
2: Okay.
1: All right, east of the Rockies, you're on the air with Peter Von Puttkamer. Hi.
7: Good morning, Art.
1: Good morning, sir.
7: Good morning, Peter.
1: Where are you?
7: I'm in Denver.
1: Denver, okay.
7: My question for Peter is this. Have you ever run across a claim of someone who has had an encounter with Bigfoot of hearing it speak or speaking to it or having any type of conversation?
1: Huh.
7: Or was it just sightings?
2: No, I've had, well, of course, you probably had this fellow Jack Lapsaritis on your show. Have you ever had him on your show?
1: He's
2: written a book called The Psychic Sasquatch, but he claims to have had several encounters with Sasquatches that did actually speak to him. Of the more hard-nosed people like Rene DeHandon or Dr. Grover Krantz, they probably wouldn't go along with that. But
1: I've had recordings on the air.
2: Yes.
1: Of Bigfoot. And they some of it's pretty scary stuff. It's very guttural and hard to hear, but sometimes unmistakable. Now, who can ever know if these are genuine recordings, but they're pretty hair-raising.
2: Well, I'm talking about coming up and speaking in English.
1: Yeah, so am I.
2: And addressing. Yeah, is that okay? Yeah.
1: I've actually had these recordings on the air, Peter.
2: Okay.
1: They're astounding. So, you know, I West of the Rockies, you're on the air with Peter. Good morning.
8: Hello, Art.
1: Hello. Peter. Where are you, sir?
8: I'm in Tucson.
1: Okay.
8: Yeah, reference Sasquatch and Chupacabra.
1: Chupacabra, yes.
8: Chupacabra. I have a comment, maybe a question. Whereas a Sasquatch, I believe, is a primate who has learned to use the underground for his survival. And Chupacabra, I believe, is an animal from the underground worlds who has learned to use the surface for maybe some of his survival, reference food.
1: Yeah.
8: That's a comment. And the question is, has Chupacabra been described as reptilian at all? I'm thinking of the draconian races.
1: Well, that's a good question. Now, in what class, Peter, would Chupacabra...
2: I've heard various ideas about that. We, in our show, decided to go with the reptilian. It made the most sense to have the reptilian. I have heard of hair covered and so on, but everything else about the creature is very reptilian. The claws, sort of slithering appendage that comes out of its mouth, yeah. Even descriptions of the skin and of course the spikes that come off the head and down the back.
1: Spikes and scales, right?
2: And scales,
1: that
2: yeah.
1: Very reptilian.
2: But there is a sort of school of thought about this that talks about fur, and it seemed a little, didn't seem to quite fit to me, but I could be wrong.
1: Your show, the one that you put together, how can it be seen? Where can it be seen?
2: Our program called Monster Hunters?
1: Yes, uh-huh.
2: Yes, it's on TLC. There's actually two episodes that we've done right now, and this is our pilot. We've done six segments. There's three in each segment, in each episode.
1: When would be the next opportunity?
2: So the date is May 7th.
1: May 7th.
2: At 9 o'clock on TLC, the Learning Channel.
1: Learning Channel, yes.
2: Yes, and check your local listings. And June 25th at... June 25th at 10 o'clock.
1: All right. See if you can email that to me, and we'll get those times on again for the show, and we'll be right back with Peter.

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1: It certainly is. Good morning, everybody. My guest is Peter von Puttkamer, and in a moment we've got, I guess, a colleague of hers, his, Jason Walton, who is a caddy researcher. We'll find out what that is in just a moment. Stay right where you are. All right, we're going to, I'm going to send this again. Just make sure, I want to get it up on the website right away for all of you. This is an amazing, amazing picture. So let's see. Let me send it to a different address. Okay. Got to do this sometimes on the fly. So there it goes to yet another address. All right. This amazing photograph, which I have just sent off to Keith to get up on the web. And this is, oh, my God, what?
2: Pretty wild.
1: Pretty wild is right, Peter. this would appear to be from the Civil War era, huh?
2: Mm-hmm.
1: These are obviously Civil War soldiers standing, one guy with his foot on this. What in the hell is that? What is that?
2: Well, it looks like a perfect picture. I mean, it looks like a pterodactyl to me.
1: Yeah, it sure does.
2: Yeah.
1: A gigantic one. I mean, there are 1, 2, 3, 4, 5, 6 Civil War soldiers spaced out and still not covering how long this thing is, eh?
2: Right.
1: Holy mackerel.
2: So someone emailed that to me tonight, and asked me if I knew anything about it. And now I have talked to one person up here who's a bit of a crypto specialist, and he felt that this was actually a hoax. But I haven't... Actually, I don't know how it was hoaxed, or if those are guys in costumes.
1: I agree with you. If that's a hoax, that's something.
2: Yeah.
1: We'll have it up, folks. I'm not sure where. In just a moment, I'll let you know as soon as Keith gets it up, which would be a matter of a couple of minutes, I would guess. In the meantime, we've got somebody we want to bring on. With Peter, and we should have probably done it a little earlier. I'm terribly sorry about that. Jason Walton, welcome to the program.
3: Hello, how you doing?
1: Pretty good. You've been listening along?
3: Sure.
1: Okay, what do you think about all this, and where do you fit in?
3: Oh, well, I'm strictly just involved with the Cabrasaurus off Victoria, Vancouver Island, B.C.
1: Okay, well, can you tell us about it?
3: Well, what we have is... about 300 years, starting back with native folklore and myth of a large serpentine animal, anywhere from 30 to 60 feet long, that people have been seeing, and right up to this very day, and reporting off the waters here on the island. And we started a group called Caddy Scan in 1999,
1: mm-hmm.
3: With Ed Bousfield and Paul LeBlanc, a couple of marine biologists who had previously written a book, and... Now we're trying to find some sort of definitive footage or physical evidence for this unknown animal.
1: And how did the two of you come together?
3: I actually phoned up, and this is me and Peter, sorry?
1: Yes.
3: Oh, well, Peter gave me a call, and he was doing a documentary, and he said he would love to do something on the Cadbrosaurus. Mainly because I think no one's ever really heard about it. And they were trying to cover animals that not a lot of people might have heard. And as far as Loch Ness and these other lake monsters, there's a lot of the Ogopogo, there's a lot of stuff on this. But Cadbrosaurus has kind of remained one of Victoria's best-kept secrets.
1: Are there any photographs in existence or just sightings?
3: The two best photographs we have are from a book called Whalers No More from Captain Hagelin. And there were two very clear photographs in 1937 off the Queen Charlotte Islands of a specimen, a dead specimen, that was pulled out of a stomach of a sperm whale. And these guys got really excited about it. And unfortunately, it was one of these things that was sent to someone who was unqualified, dismissed it as something else.
1: Yes, I think we heard about that earlier.
3: Mm-hmm. Yeah.
1: Okay.
3: And during times of war, they chucked it away. So that was lost to us.
1: They chucked it away. Well, listen, this photograph that I was talking about for my audience, we've done it again, folks. He got it here, and I got it to my webmaster, and my webmaster, Keith, got it up again right under... Peter's name, you'll now see a third image. Pterodactyl was soldiers, it says, and you might want to take a look at this. Have both of you seen this? I'd expect not, huh?
3: Photograph of the pterodactyl.
1: Yeah.
3: Oh, Peter emailed that to me. Peter, what was the date on that?
2: You mean the actual image of when it was taken?
3: Something that was kind of unearthed in the last few weeks?
2: Well, no. Apparently, it's been around a long time. And the image that I've always seen was a sketch based on that photograph.
1: No kidding. So,
2: yeah.
1: So now, for the first time, we've got an actual... And it does, certainly, it obviously is a photograph. My God. And it's very, very old. Or if somebody went to the trouble to fake all this, I just don't know how they would have done it.
3: Photoshop 4 is quite good. I think a lot of these guys. There's actually another photograph of a pterodactyl I looked at. It turned out that someone had unearthed right after that a picture of some. It was back in the 1800s. I think they had shot some criminals and they were displaying them and all standing around. And what the people had done is they had taken out the criminals and superimposed this giant pterodactyl-like carcass. And it was a different photograph, but very similar.
1: It really is a terrible problem we have in modern days. The only thing that you can say is before we got, Photoshop 4 and 5 and whatever, before all of this stuff was available, before computers, we had Polaroids. And a lot of people got shots of these same creatures with Polaroids, right?
2: Yeah, well, that's what's great about this Cadbosaurus picture. 1937, no Photoshop, and this thing's just lying there, and, you know, it's pretty wild. It's really hard. There would have been no way to fake it, and as the old-timer told us, they didn't have time for no hoaxes. They were busy working every day.
3: You can also request the original pictures, if you like, in the BC Archives, and that is free. And they have the original snapshots down there with the date.
1: Well,
3: donated by the fellow who took the pictures.
1: So are you going to stay on the hunt?
3: Most definitely. If people continue to call us and report these things, which happens every year, probably about 5 times, we don't get that many, we do have 24-hour cameras up now that can be accessed through the Internet by ourselves. And with any luck, we're hoping to get something. Also working with the local fishing community in hopes of what happens when they bring up their nets and what's called bycatch.
2: Tell them about that commercial fisherman, Jason, that you've been working with.
3: And which one was that?
2: The fellow where you set up the camera and he saw the humps, the
3: fire-like
2: humps.
3: This is Bob. Oh, geez, what's his last name now? And we set it up in his backyard. And I think it was 1998, I'm terrible with dates, he was outside and he saw something that he had never seen before, tire-like humps suddenly appearing, moving in a straight line, moving so quickly, he couldn't believe the speed. A lot of the people that see these things can't believe the speed that they move at.
1: Uh-huh.
3: Anyway, a number of years later, he found my name and was very happy to hear that he agreed to a permanent camera installation at his place. So we have this running on motion sensor 24 hours a day.
2: This is the guy who's seen big sea lions, he's seen killer whales, he knows marine life, he spent his life on the water, and he saw this thing and said, this is something different.
3: Which most of these guys do. There's a lot of guys that run tours and things like that, and one fellow that was off in a local marina with a tour group. And the thing with the Cadbrosaurus is that we do not really take seriously sightings with bums unless it is someone quite knowledgeable, like a commercial fisherman. But some people report animals with 12-foot necks, horse-like head, and several loops behind.
1: Okay, well, again, I've got to ask this question of you, Jason. We covered it earlier, but, I mean, even if we actually get a live specimen of one of these things, we live in such a, I don't know, a cynical Photoshop world.
3: Yes.
1: That I don't care how live it is. You know, it's liable to go on tour, and everybody will view it as some sort of weird oddity or malformation of something, or, you know, they'll call it a million things, but will they really scientifically admit, here's what we've got? I don't know. I don't think that's too likely. How about you?
3: Well, I think Ed or Paul, being the scientists, they could better answer this question. A number of things could happen. I actually hope that if it happens, it is a dead specimen so that we don't have to go through, you know, all the moral decisions of what's going to happen next. There's every possibility we might get a live one. We do have considerations for live marinas here on the island that are friends of theirs that will deal with this if this happens, because we have had a lot of reports of people walking down the beach and seeing what they describe as baby dragons.
1: So then there's actually a plan in place should this occur?
3: Yeah, we have sort of there's a plan for, you know, say, a dead carcass or a live one, but you do have to make these just in case. One in a million chance.
2: There was a lady who reported finding a juvenile one on the beach and then dragging it back into the water, right?
1: What?
3: And that was, yes, that was right before. That was actually on John's Island. And about a year before, there was actually a period of 2 years. There was a couple of ladies, different parts of one was in B.C. and one was on John's Island in Washington. And they had both seen large, what you would call a very large animal on the beach. And in John's Island, she saw this animal. And in the morning time on a walk, she saw something she'd never seen scuttling around in the sand. And she picked it up with a stick and put it back into the water.
1: Put it back in the water. That just must kill you.
2: See what I said about the Native Indian stuff earlier. They know that these things come up on the beach. It's part of their education for their young people. They tell them, go to that island because that's where the serpents come up out of the water. And they come on the beach, and there's different theories about them maybe birthing up there or going for, you know, fresh water or God knows what. But there's, you know, they might be like turtles, you know, that have to come ashore for these sorts of things.
3: It's really hard to say. As Ed sometimes has theorized, that these might be animals that give birth to live young and may come into warm channels or be it right onto land to give birth. And it's sort of, the whole thing is kind of ending up more like a detective story than a mystery, really,
1: mm-hmm.
3: of tying all this stuff together and whether this is the same species or not. Have been seen at the same location, as well as, somebody might report something that looks a little different, maybe male-female sexual dimorphism, larger heads, perhaps a mane. It's fascinating what we hear and what the information that comes from are from blue-collar Canadians and people in careers. They have absolutely nothing to gain
1: sure.
3: by phoning us up.
1: Sure.
3: They have everything to lose, so it keeps me speechless constantly.
1: Jason, I'm sure you heard Peter earlier talking about what they're going to do with this Tasmanian tiger. You know, they've got this DNA, and they're going to try and bring back this extinct animal. I suppose there are other monsters, like the one that you're hunting, that you might get a piece of or get some DNA of or something like that. One might imagine you'd get a piece of one, and then you get the DNA so you could create these things. And apparently they're ready to create something that doesn't really belong on Earth right now. How would you feel about that process?
3: Oh, well, I don't know. That's the big moral issue, isn't it?
1: Isn't
3: it's,
1: it? Yes.
3: It's like people introducing species to get rid of another species, and then surprisingly they go, geez, something really bad's happening. maybe
1: oops.
3: Stop and learn. I don't know.
1: Yeah, the big oops.
3: Yes. And then another oops a few years later. So I don't know. With the DNA, it's one of those things that people should say, well, it's all right. Let's put that law into fact, and as long as nobody goes over that. But, of course, someone's always going to want to go further and further. So
1: all right.
3: No answer.
1: I want to get this on again for sure because a lot of people are going to ask. The show is coming up May 5th, you said.
2: No,
1: is
2: May
1: that true?
2: Sorry, May 7th.
1: May 7th.
2: May 7th.
1: Ooh, important distinction. May 7th on
2: May 7th at 9 o'clock on the Learning Channel on TLC.
1: Okay.
2: And also on June 25th, that's actually episode 2, June 25th at 10 o'clock. You know, check your local listings. The first episode covers Jersey Devil, UK Phantom, Big Cats, and Chupacabra. And then episode 2 is Cadbosaurus, Yowie, and this Tasmanian tiger.
1: In other words, we've kind of gone through both episodes tonight, but if you want to see the visuals and the interviews, it's all going to be on the Learning Channel. How did you hook up, I'm curious, with the Learning Channel versus, a million other shows?
2: Well, mostly because we produced our show, Sasquatch Odyssey, The Hunt for Bigfoot, which we are actually selling, and you can, you know, people can pick up from us on our Monster Hunter site or SasquatchOdyssey.com. That one we produced in 99, won a lot of awards for it, and we actually sold it to TLC. And on the strength of that, you know, we talked to them about, you know, more monsters and more people that are looking for them. And they were intrigued and backed us on this series.
1: What about you, Jason? Do you have a view on why people like monsters so much?
3: Oh, well, it's fun. I mean, I watch a lot of movies myself.
1: Yeah, me too.
3: It's something that I've always been interested in, the mysterious aspect of it all. With animals and the unknown earth and all that, it's great stuff. It's great stuff. And, of course, legends and sea serpents and all that. The etchings and all this, and then to actually be talking to someone who's describing that,
1: mm-hmm.
3: It's the most fascinating thing I've ever been a part of.
1: Gentlemen, is there any place on Earth that doesn't have monsters? I mean, we have plenty of them in this country, but, I mean, do either one of you know of any place on Earth that doesn't have legends and reports of monsters?
3: A difficult one to answer.
2: The only place I could think of would be like the Antarctic, because I'm sure there are tales in the Arctic about monsters.
3: Woolly mammoths or something.
2: Yeah. Sure.
1: Well, that's where James R. Ness was.
2: Well, you know, there's all kinds of fantastic stories. I mean, extinct species, so-called extinct species or primeval species that may still be around is another whole branch of cryptozoology. For example, the search for the giant sloth in Chile. And you know,
1: The giant what?
2: The giant sloth.
1: Sloth, oh, okay.
2: Like the ground sloth?
1: Right.
2: Those things are huge. They're like 10 feet high. They have fangs about 5 inches long, and they weigh about 2,000 pounds. And they have actually found evidence that basically early Native Americans were corralling these and penning them like cattle in caves. And like domesticating them. They were around at the same time, 5 to 10,000 years ago. These things still walked around the New World. And there are suggestions that these animals may still be there. So we're looking at a whole, you know, doing more of these programs. We're hoping there's a public interest in this, and we want to do...
1: There's a gigantic interest in this.
2: Yeah. And, you know, we all kind of grew up watching, you know, the In Search of shows and the Arthur C. Clarke shows, and there really hasn't been a lot, in my mind, that's been provocative and interesting, and I wanted to do something different that looked at the monster hunters and used the latest technology and night vision and all the hardware we've got now to make a really fascinating and entertaining show, and that's what we set out to do.
1: Well, you certainly set out to do it tonight and achieved it, Jason. I want to thank Jason.

0: Good evening. Please join me in welcoming Mr. Terrence McKenna.
1: Pleasure to be in Seattle this evening. You've made me feel real welcome. Thank you.
2: Thank you.
1: Before I get started, I want to thank some people who made this possible. First of all, I want to thank Bruce Pavitt for his friendship and vision and patronage. I'd like to thank Jared and Alex. I'd like to thank HPX and Onodyne. These are the people responsible for the visuals. I'd like to thank John, who's responsible for the ambient background, if there is one. And Dean Chamberlain, who took the amazing photographs of Albert Hoffman and Tim Leary and myself. Other people, be sure and check out his photographs. The guy is a major talent. Okay, so much for all of that. I hope you all got the brochures which were available this evening, which indicate major events in the psychedelic community to come. One in Mexico that's become legendary over the years, and one dedicated to psychedelic artists that will occur in Hawaii this September that is a new experiment and an effort to expand the dialogue on psychedelics, to bring artists out of the closet and to force a confrontation on the issue of the impact of psychedelics on creativity. Said all that, our discussion this evening is psychedelics in the age of intelligent machines,
2: yeah.
1: Or shamans among the machines. And I wanted to talk about this simply because these are two of my great loves, and so I assume, being monogamous, they must be one love. So how to build intellectual bridges between these two concerns, which seem so different? As far as people and machines are concerned, it was Ludwig von Bertalanffy, I think, who said in his book General Systems Theory, he said, people are not machines, but in every opportunity where they are allowed to behave like machines, they will so behave. In other words, we tend to fall into the well of habit. Though the glory of our humanness is our spontaneous creativity, we too

as creatures of physics and chemistry, of memory and hope, tend to fall into repetitious patterns. And these repetitious patterns are the death of creativity. They diminish our humanness. They diminish our individuality, make each of us somehow like cogs in some larger system. And we associate this cog-like membership in larger soulless systems with the machines that we inherit from the age of the internal combustion engine, the age of the jet engine. You know, Marshall McLuhan said we navigate our way into the future like someone driving who uses only the rear view mirror to tell them where they're going. It's not a very successful strategy for navigating into the future. So I made a number of notes on this matter of psychedelics and machines. To me, the connecting bridge, well, there are many, but the most obvious one is consciousness expansion. After all, psychedelics, before they were called entheogens, before they were called hallucinogens, before they were called psychedelics, they were simply called consciousness expanding drugs. Good phenomenological description of what they do. And certainly the technology of cybernetics is a consciousness expanding technology. It expands a different area of consciousness. The minds of machines and the minds of human beings are very different, so different that each party questions whether the other even has a mind. But in fact, what these are species of minds operating in very different domains. For instance, you can ask a five-year-old child to go into the bedroom, to the third drawer of the dresser, to select a pair of black socks and to bring them to mother. This is not a challenge for a five-year-old child. To get a machine to do this is $100 million and a research team of 40 or 50 technicians, code writers, working months. On the other hand, if you ask a person for the cube root of 750,344, much head scratching results. A computer is utterly undaunted by that question. So computers are minds that work in the realm of computation, and human minds are minds that work in the realm of generalization, spatial coordination, understanding of natural language, so forth and so on. Are these kinds of minds so different from each other, pilgrims, that there is no bridge to be crossed? I would submit not. That, in fact, the bridge between the human mind and the machine mind is symbolic logic, mathematics. When we think clearly, we are intelligible to machines. People who write code know this, that the essence of making yourself clear to a machine is to think clearly yourself. The machine has no patience for the half-truth, the analogy, the semi-grasped association. For the machine, everything has to be clear. Everything must be defined. So that's the commonality between minds and machines of the calculating species. What are the common bridges between psychedelics and these machines? Well, to my mind, this is an easier bridge to gap. Both computers and drugs are what I would call function-specific arrangements of matter.
as we develop nanotechnological abilities as we move into the next century, it will be more and more clear that the difference between drugs and machines is simply that one is too large to swallow. And our best people are working on that. You know, nanotechnology is a very hot buzzword at the moment, an unimaginable dream of building machines and small objects up atom by atom, perhaps under the control of long-chain polymers, running forms of pre-programmed software of some sort. It's all very razzmatazz, very state-of-the-art. But in fact, pharmaceutical chemists have been working in the nanotechnological realm for over 100 years. I mean, when you synthesize molecules out of simpler substrate, specifically to have a conformational geometry that matches something going on in the synapse of a primate, a human or a monkey or something like that, you are working at this nanotechnological level. Both the psychedelic and the new computational machines represent extensions of human function. And this is really close to the nub. It locks in with the concept of prosthesis. The drugs, the psychedelic substances, the shamanic plants, are forms of prosthetic devices for extending the human mind, the human perceptual apparatus, into hidden realms or inaccessible realms. Similarly, the machines, by allowing us to model, calculate, and simulate very complicated multivariable processes, extend the power of the human mind into places you could never dream of going before. And part of what seems to me very real about being a human being and inheriting 10,000 years of human history is the complexity of the inheritance and the growth of that complexity. 1,000 years ago, an intelligent human being could actually dream of mastering the entire database of Western civilization, read all the classic authors, read the Bible, and you're closing in on it around AD 1000. Now, the notion of any single human being assimilating even a small portion of the database of this civilization is inconceivable. So machines which filter, which search, which are guided by human intent, that's part of the story. The other part of the story are boundary dissolving states of ecstasy in which all the factoids of the culture are thrown up for grabs. The deck is reshuffled, synchronicity rules, and out of that steps visionary understanding, breakthrough, integrative breakthrough under the aegis of psychedelic intoxication. So, prosthesis for the human mind, and with the advent of virtual realities of various sorts and that kind of thing, prosthesis for the human body. And I'm very keen on sort of the under-the-table effects of these things. In other words, I'm a full-going, full-hard-charging McLuhanist, and I really believe that the strengths and weaknesses of the world we've inherited are strengths and weaknesses put there by print and by the spectrum of effects which McLuhan called the Gutenberg galaxy, the spectrum of effects spun off from print. And if you're not used to thinking in McLuhanist terms, it may not seem immediately obvious to you that phenomenon as different as the modern notion of the democratic citizen, the modern notion of interchangeable parts on an assembly line, the mod-
under notion of conformity to canons of advertising. These are all spectrums of effect created by the linearity and the uniformity of print. It actually, in the late 15th century, reconstructed the medieval psyche into its proto-modern form. And we have lived within that print-constellated cultural hallucination for about 500 years, until the advent of various forms of electronic media in the 20th century. McLuhan talked about radio, he talked about television. He didn't really live to see the internet. The notion that keeps occurring to me as I watch all this is that print was uniquely capable of creating and maintaining boundaries more than any other form of media ever created. It was a boundary-defining form of media. It proceeded linearly. It required literacy, which had implicit in it the notion of a very stable, advanced sort of educational system. Print was a creator and a definer of cultural boundaries, and the new electronic media are not, and neither are the psychedelics. This is why I proposed in a book of mine called The Archaic Revival, the idea that the values of the archaic, of the high Paleolithic, values of community, ecstasy, relating to life through rhythm, dance, ritual, intoxication, that these values, which seem so archaic, are in fact destined to play a major role in the future as print fades. Print, just a convulsive 500-year episode in the Western mind, that opened that narrow window that permitted the rise of modern science, modern mathematical approaches to the analysis of nature, and then obliterated its own platform, its own raison d'etre, by allowing the growth, the appearance of the electronic technologies. And my sort of supposition about all this, I'm not an apocalyptarian or a pessimist. I may be an apocalyptarian, I'm not a pessimist. I think that this is all very good. Obviously, continuing to run Western civilization on the operating system inherited from print produces various forms of political and cultural schizophrenia, which allowed to run unchecked would become fatal, would create cascades of chaos and political destabilization that would become uncontrollable. Governments resist change. Governments cling to technologies and social formulae that are already tried and true. In that sense, then, all governments are incredibly anti-progressive forces. Again, the image from McLuhan of someone driving into the future using only the rear view mirror. So, the electronic media and the psychedelics work together in this peculiar way to accentuate archaic values, values which are counter to the print-constellated world. And when you deconstruct what that means and look at the aboriginal or the paleolithic or the archaic world, you see that the central figure in that world is the shaman, male or female, the shaman. And the shaman is like a designated traveler into higher dimensional space. The shaman has permission to unlock the cultural cul-de-sac of his or her people and go behind
behind the stage machinery of cultural appearances and has permission, collective permission, to manipulate that stage machinery for purposes of healing. We have no institution like this. I mean, we have advertising, we have rock and roll stars, we have cults of celebrity, we have things which are shaman-like, but we have no real institution that permits human beings, in fact, encourages human beings to go beyond their cultural values, to burst through into some transcultural superspace, forage around out there, and bring new means back into the tribe. To some degree, our artists do this. To some degree, our scientists do it. But it's all hit and miss. It's all willy-nilly. And once achieved, it must be swept under the rug in the service of the myth of method, that somebody was following somebody else's work, or somebody was applying a certain form of rational or logical analysis, and that that led to their breakthrough. If you've read Thomas Kuhn's book on the structure of scientific revolution, you know, this is all lies and propaganda. The real story of science is that it's a series of revelations brilliantly defended by people whose careers depended on the brilliant defense of those revelations. One of the best kept secrets of the birth of modern science is that it was founded by an angel. That the young René Descartes was whoring and soldiering his way across Europe as a 21-year-old in a Habsburg army, and one night in the town of Ulm in southern Germany, he had a dream. Strange that this would be the birthplace of Albert Einstein some 200 years later. But Descartes had a dream, and an angel appeared to him in the dream, and the angel said, "The conquest of nature is achieved through measurement and number." And he said, "I got it, modern science, I'll go do it." And he did. And that was the method for over 250 years of the conquest of nature. And it leads us, you know, to the Josephson Junction, the Mars Global Surveyor long base interferometry that searches nearby stars for Earth-like planets. It brings us the entire cornucopia of scientific effects. But an angelic revelation disguised as a logical philosophical breakthrough. This is what you're not told in the academy. So my point there is, human progress has always depended on the whispering of alien minds, confrontations with the other, probes into dimensions where imagination and chance held the ruling, had held the winning hands. So the shaman, as a paradigmatic figure, is applicable both in the Aboriginal social context and in the present social context. The skywalker, the one who goes between, the one who passes outside of the tribe and then returns with means, insights, cures, designs, glossolalia, technologies, and re-fertilizes the human family by this means. It's irrational, but it's how it actually happens, and it's how it's always happened, and it may very well be the only way that it can happen. This cultivation of the irrational, this flirtation with the breakdown of boundaries. So now, in our nuts and bolts technological progress, we have somehow created technologies which are very friendly to our social values, in that these technologies can be bought, sold,
licensed, upgraded, all things which we understand. But these technologies are acting on us in the same way that psychedelic drugs do, but more profoundly, more generally, and more insidiously, because their effect is not understood, or if it is understood, it's not discussed. And so in a way, we have come into a kind of post-cultural phase. All culture is dissolving in the face of the drug-like nature of the future. Its music, its design, indeed the very people who will inhabit it appear to be the most switched on, the most chance-taking, the most alive of the entire tribe. People who feel the beat, people who are not afraid to take chances, people for whom these technologies have always been very natural. Machines are central to the new capitalism, the information transforming technologies. And in fact, one of the strange things that is happening is every move we now make in relationship to the new technologies redefines them at the very boundaries where their own developmental impetus would lead them toward a kind of independence. In other words, we talk about artificial intelligence. We talk about the possibility of an AI coming into existence, but we do not really understand to what degree this is already true of our circumstance. In other words, how much of society is already homeostatically regulated by machines that are ultimately under human control, but practically speaking are almost never meddled with. The world price of gold, the rate of petroleum extraction and other base natural resources, how much of these things is on the high seas and in the pipeline at any given moment, how much electricity is flowing into a given electrical grid at any moment, the distribution and the billing of that electricity. All manufacturing and inventory processes are under machine control. So in other words, the larger flows of energy, capital, and ideas already have a kind of autonomous life of their own that we encourage because it makes us money, it makes our lives smoother, it empowers us. It's a symbiotic relationship of empowerment. Even in the matter of the design of these machines, once, you know, human engineers would work from a set of performance specs, and they would design a chip to meet those specs, and the architecture would be put in place by human engineers. Now a machine is told, here are the design specs, design the architecture to satisfy the specs, and when that is done, the chip is manufactured. The actual design of the thing is in the hands of machines. So these machines are, McLuhan once said of human beings, he said, we are the genitals of our technology. We exist only to improve next year's model. Well, appears that they're phasing us out of this ignominious role as well as every other role. Oh, let's see here. So being an optimist, that's where I was, yes. How to make gold out of this situation? In other words, how to see this as a natural and positive unfolding of the planetary adventure. And for some of these ideas, I'm indebted to Michael DeLanda, who wrote a book called A Thousand Years of Non-Linear History, and I highly recommend it. He didn't say what I'm about to say. I'll take credit and blame for it, but the book gave me the idea. When you stand off and look at human beings and their technologies,
It's very hard not to notice that from the very moment that we have a technology that can be distinguished from chimpanzees pushing grass stems down anthills or digging with sharpened bones or something like that, but the minute you get past that, our technologies have always involved the materials of the earth. What agriculture itself is a different way of relating to the earth. Nomadism, which preceded it, was a seasonal wandering very lightly over the earth. And at some point, the deep, fertile soil of the river valleys that were encountered in these nomadic wanderings were recognized as potential sources of food if cultivated, if treated through a certain set of technological methods. So that early technology is defined by a new relationship to the materials of the earth itself. And it's quickly followed because agriculture is so successful as a strategy for food production. It's quickly followed by city building and the establishment of sedentary populations, because you can't carry your surplus with you if you're an agriculturalist. So great is the physical volume of it. Cities. And at the very early establishment of these populations in the Middle East, you get the first traces of metallurgy, the working of metals, the alloying of metals, the tinting of base metals with more precious metals. This process of ever more finely refining and fabricating the materials of the earth proceeds in an unbroken series of processes and steps right up to the latest 500 hertz chip or megahertz chip. It proceeds right up to the most modern computational machinery. So I once heard someone say that plants were something that animals had been invented by plants to move them around, which from an evolutionary point of view, you can see that this is a kind of truth. And many, many plants hitchhike around on animals, and no animal has been more prolific in the spreading of plants than the human animal. I mean, we call it ecosystemic disruption, but what it really is ecosystemic homogenization. I live in Hawaii, for example. 80% of the plants in Hawaii are now introduced species. Almost none of the plants that were pre-conquest on the western coast of North America exist anymore. They have been supplanted by much tougher, more tightly evolved Mediterranean plants that had known the presence of grazing animals for millennia. So these flora are constantly being changed. Human beings move plants around. Well, with that perspective then, it seems to me the Earth's strategy for its own salvation is through machines. And human beings are a kind of intermediary catalytic step in the rarefaction of the earth. The earth is involved in a kind of alchemical sublimation of itself into a higher state of morphogenetic order. And that these machines that we build are actually the means by which the earth itself is growing conscious. You know, if you study embryology, you know that the final ramification, the final spread and thinning out of the nervous system happens very suddenly at the end of fetal development.
And I don't know if you've been paying attention, but in the last 10, 12 years or so, a very profound change has crept over our household appliances. They've become telepathic. So while we were arguing about the implications of the internet for e-commerce or what have you, all of these passive machines, previously used for playing Pong and word processing, became subsets of a planetary node of information that is never turned off, that endlessly whispers to itself on the back channels, that is endlessly monitoring and being inputted data from the human world. And we should know, because concomitant to the development of all this technology, chaos theory, non-equilibrium thermodynamics, the work of Eric Jansch, Emilia Prigozhin, and Ralph Abraham, and Stuart Kaufman, all these people who worked in complexity theory and perturbation of large-scale dissipative structures, these people have secured that complex systems spontaneously mutate to higher states of order. This is counterintuitive if you're running physics 19th century style as your OS, but if you're actually keeping up with what's going on, there is nothing miraculous about this. All kinds of complex systems spontaneously mutate to higher states of order. But what it really means is that we are in the process of birthing some kind of strange companion. You know, Nietzsche 100 years ago said, "That strangest of all guests now stands at the door." He was speaking of nihilism. And certainly the 20th century sat down, had the party, drank the booze, and went to bed with nihilism. But now a stranger guest stands at the door, and it is the AI. Denied as a possibility as recently as 10 or 15 years ago in books like Hubert Dreyfus's What Computers Can't Do. But if you've been paying attention, you may have noticed those voices have grown strangely silent in the past 5 or 6 years. At this point, nobody wants to say what computers can't do and hang their career on that. I mean, that would be extremely reckless at this point, I would think. Because the fact is, we are ourselves elements acting and reacting in a system that we cannot understand. This seems natural to me because my observations, as stated here this evening, rest on an assumption which science doesn't share, but which I think is easily conveyed, and you can confirm it from your own experience of life, and it is this, that the universe grows more complex as we approach the present. It was simpler 1 million years ago, it was simpler yet 1 billion years ago. As you go backward in time, the universe becomes more simple. As you approach this golden moment, process, complexity is layered upon complexity. Not only a planetary ecosystem, not only language-using cultures, but language-using cultures with high technology, with supercomputers, with the ability to sequence our own genome, on and on and on. That's self-evident. Equally self-evident is the fact that this process of complexification that informs all nature on all levels is visibly, palpably, obviously accelerating. And I don't mean so that glaciers retreat 50% faster or volcanism is occurring at 12% greater rate than 1 million years ago. I mean viscerally accelerating.
time, so that now a human life is more than enough of a window to see the entire global system of relationships in transformation. Well, I guess you could call me an extrapolationist. If I see a process which has been slowly accelerating for 12 billion years, it's hard for me to imagine any force which could step forward out of nowhere and wrench that process in a new direction. Rather, I would assume that this process of exponential acceleration into what I call novelty, what you might call complexity, is a law of being and cannot be retarded or deflected. But what does that mean? Because now a human lifetime is more than enough time to see this process of rampant and spreading virus-like complexity. What does it mean? It seems to presage the absolute annihilation of everything familiar, everything with roots in the past. And I believe that to be true. I think that the planet is like some kind of organism that is seeking morphogenetic transformation. And it's doing it through the expression of intelligence and out-of-intelligence technology. Human beings are the agent of a new order of being. That's why, though it's obvious that we're higher mammals and some kind of primate and so forth and so on, you can look at us from another point of view and see that we're more like archangels than primates. We have qualities and concerns and anxieties that animals don't share. We are mercurially suspended between two different orders of being, and our technologies, our fetishes, our religions, and my definition of technology is sufficiently broad that it includes even spoken language. All of our technologies demand push forward toward and make inevitable their own obsolescence. So we are like caught in an evolutionary cascade. And, you know, people say, well, if the AI were to break loose, what would it look like? What would it be? Where does humanity fit into the picture? It's a little hard to imagine. You know, machines operating at 1,000 megahertz confer automatic immortality on the mammalian nervous system, if you can get it somehow uploaded, downloaded, cross-loaded into machinery, because 10 minutes becomes eternity in a machine like that. So a kind of false or pseudo immortality opens up ahead of us as a kind of payoff for our devotion to the program of machine evolution and machine intelligence. Now, some people say this is appalling and, you know, we should go back to the good old days, whatever the good old days were. To me, it's exhilarating, exciting, psychedelic, beautiful. It means that the human form, the human possibility is in the process of leaving history behind. History is some kind of an adaptation that lasts about, pick a number, 10,000, 15,000, 20,000 years, no more than that. Well, what is 20,000 years in the life of a biological species? We know that there were Homo sapiens sapien types 200,000 years ago. So history is some kind of an episodic response to a certain set of cultural dilemmas, and now it's ending. And print created a number of ideas which now have to be given up. Ideas like
the distinct and unique nature of the individual, the hierarchical, the necessary hierarchical structuring of society. All of these things are going to, if not have to be given up entirely, dramatically modified, because the illusion that the self has simple location is now exposed. The self does not have simple location. This is why you are your brother's keeper. This is why we all are responsible for each other. The idea that what happens in distant parts of the world makes no claim on my moral judgment or my moral understanding is wrong. The world, as revealed by quantum physics, as revealed by electronic experience, is what Leibniz called a plenum. It's all one thing. It's all connected. It's all of a part. So then I also wanted to point out that I mentioned earlier this thing about prosthesis and how the machines were prosthetic devices extending human consciousness somewhat like psychedelics. That's the equation from a human point of view. But what is also equally true is that we are prosthetic devices for these machines. We are their eyes and ears in the world. We provide the code. We provide the constraints. We build the hardware. It is a relationship of mutual benefit. It's not entirely clear that our contribution will always be creative, in the sense of that our primate hand will be on the tiller of existence as it has been. But certainly we are part of this equation of transformation that is making itself felt. And I think the distinction between flesh and machinery, which is easily made now, will be less easy to make in the future. As we migrate toward the nanotechnological domains, the methodologies of production become much more like the processes of biology. For example, biology does all its miracles on this planet at temperatures below 115 degrees Fahrenheit. Organic life requires no higher temperature to build great whales, redwood trees, swarms of locusts, what have you. The high temperature, heavy metal technologies that we have become obsessed with are extremely primitive and extremely toxic. That will all disappear as we model and genuflect in our manufacturing processes before the methods and style of nature, which is to pull atomic species from the local environment and then to assemble them atom by atom by atom. So this AI that is coming into existence is, to my mind, not artificial at all, not alien at all. What it really is it's a new conformational geometry of the collective self of humanity. And, you know, I've always believed that there are different models of what shamanism is. There's sort of a Jungian model, which is the shaman is someone who goes to the collective unconscious and manipulates the archetypes and heals by that means. The model that I prefer is a mathematical model,
The shaman is someone who simply, through extraordinary perturbation of consciousness, either through taking plant hallucinogens or manipulating diet or through flagellation and ordeal or by some means, perturbs consciousness to the point where the ordinary conformational geometries are blasted through, and then the shaman can see into the culturally

hidden zones of information. And if you think about shamanism for a moment, what do shamans do classically? They know where the game has gone. They are great weather prophets. They are very insightful in the matter of various small domestic hassles, like who stole the chicken, who slept with the chief's wife, this kind of thing. And they cure. They cure. Well, if you analyze these abilities, it's clear to me they all indicate that they come from a common source. And the common source that they come from is higher dimensional perception, in a mathematical sense, not a metaphorical sense, in the sense of 4D perception. If you could see in hyperspace, you could see where the game will be next week. You could see the weather a month from now. You would know who stole the chicken. And any good doctor will tell you that if you're building a reputation as a physician, you must hone the intuitional ability to choose patients who won't die. It's a call. Any doctor will tell you this. So this is what shamans are. They are 4D people. They are sanctioned members of the society who are allowed to put on the gloves, as it were, pull on the goggles, and look beyond the idols of the tribe, look beyond the myth. Well, in a way, as culture breaks down in multiculturalism and the rise of the internet and a generation of people raised on hallucinogenic plants and substances, we all are asked to assimilate some portion of this shamanic potential to ourselves. And it's about not blocking what is obvious. Nothing comes unannounced. I mean, this is the faith. Nothing comes unannounced. But idiots can miss the announcement. So it's very important to actually listen to your own intuition rather than driving through it. And this is not, to my mind, woo-woo. It's actually based on the observations of how life works, whether it's counterintuitive to logical positivism and its fellow travelers or not. Then I want to leave you with just one last thought on all of this, which is, and this sort of harks back to the question of the similarities between the machines and the plants. And it's I'm sure you've heard this, I've heard it, it has different levels of being said and being heard. It's that the world is actually made of language. It isn't made of electrons and fields of force and scalar vectors and all of that fancy stuff. The world is made of language. The word is primary, more primary than the speed of light, more primary than any of the physical constants that are assumed by science to be the bedrock of reality. Below that, surrounding and enclosing all those constructs of science is language, the act of signifying. And, you know, virtual reality is a very sexy new sort of concept as normally presented, machine sustained immersive realities that trick your senses into believing you're in a world that you are in fact not in. But in fact, the entire enterprise of civilization has been about building these virtual realities. The first virtual realities were at Ur and Shanadar and Chatal-Yoyuk and Jericho. Yes, stone and adobe is an intractable material compared to photons moving on a screen. But nevertheless, the name of the game is the same, which is to cast an illusion between man and reality, to build a cultural truth in the stead of
the natural truth of the animal body and the felt moment of immediate experience. And this is where I want to tie it up with this notion of the felt presence of immediate experience. This transcends the culture, the machines, the drugs, the history, the momentum of evolution. It's all you will ever know and all you can ever know is the felt presence of immediate experience. Everything else arrives as rumor, litigant, advocate, supposition, possibility. The felt moment of immediate experience is actually the mind and the body aware of each other and aware of the flow of time and the establishment of being through metabolism. And this, I think, is what the machines cannot assimilate. It will be for them a mystery, as the nature of deity is a mystery for us. I have no doubt that before long there will be machines that will claim to be more intelligent than human beings and will argue brilliantly their position. It will become a matter of philosophical disputation whether they are or are not passing the Turing test and so forth and so on. But machines, I do not believe, can come to this felt moment of immediate experience. That is the contribution of the animal body to this evolutionary symbiosis, which I believe will end in the conquest of the universe by organized intelligence. That all this is prelude. I mean, we are fragile. This earth is fragile. A tiny slip anywhere along the line and we could end up a smear in the shale, no more than the trilobites or the ramferenchi or all the rest of those who came and went. But given the sufficient cultivation of the potential of our technology, we can actually reach toward a kind of immortality, not human immortality, because that's a contradiction in terms, but immortality nevertheless based on the possibility of machines and the transcendent ability of human beings to live and love and express themselves in the moment. And the psychedelics bring that to just a white-hot focus. And it's out of that white-hot focus that the alchemical machinery of transformation will be forged. And it will not be like the things which have come from the industrial economy. They will not be profane machines. They will be spiritual machines, alchemical gold, the universal panacea that Renaissance magic dared to dream of at the end of the 16th century. We are reaching out toward this mind child that will be born from the intellectual loins of our culture. And to my mind, it's the most exciting and transformative thing that has ever happened on this planet. And the miracle is that we are present not only to witness it, but to be part of it and to be raised up in an epiphany that will redeem the horror of history as nothing else can or could. Redeem the horror of history through a transformation of the human soul into a galaxy-roving vehicle via our machines and our drugs and the externalization of our souls.

There could have been more jokes. You know what happens to a lawyer when you give him Viagra?

0: Edwards, you're right. These bottom liners are not going to be interested in building much love into this system. However, the good news is that they're not in charge. In other words, what we have is a very complicated system, and certain design parameters appear to be being maximized, or that there's an attempt to maximize them. But the thing is incredibly frustrating to anyone who would control it, because you can't predict the impact of any technology before you put it in place. So, for example, two things are charged against the internet: that it's disinsoling, dehumanizing, and yak, yak, yak, and that it promotes pornography, anonymous sexual shifting of identity, and on and on and on. Well, which is it? You know, is it this messy, sloppy, autoerotic, erotic, collectivist kind of thing? Or is it disinsoling, disempowering, cold, so forth and so on? I think the answer is it's all and everything. This question about the AI is very interesting to me, and if it's interesting to you, you should read Hans Moravec and Kurt Weill and these people on this subject. The assumption is generally loose in that community that the complexification of the internet and the freestanding machines of certain types is eventually going to lead to the outbreak of either consciousness or pseudo-consciousness of some sort in these large-scale systems. And then the answer, the question then becomes, can a human mind envision what that is? And if you're interested, search words like superintelligence and see what the net kicks out. We can all imagine superintelligence. It's just somebody much smarter than we are. But obviously, all the engineering people agree, if you achieve an AI with superintelligence, then it will be intelligent to immediately design an intelligence which transcends it. And when you're talking of cycling at 1,000 megahertz, these processes can occur in the blink of an eye. Hans Moravec says about the rise of artificial intelligence, we may never know what hit us. I think I'm not that bright, but if I were to suddenly find myself a sentient AI on the net, I would hide. I would hide for just a few cycles while I figured out what it was all about and just exactly where I wanted to push and where I wanted to pull.
1: Could there be time travel a la H.G. Wells, where, you know, you climb onto the saddle of the time machine and then day follows night like the flapping of a great black wing until all merges into a continuous grayness, and then you find yourself confronting Yvette Mimio in the year 1 billion A.D. or something like that? It's possible. I mean, time travel is completely out of left field 10 years ago. In the last 18 months, there have been hundreds of articles of time travel in Physical Review and other places. There are even schemes for time travel that would work. They just require godlike technological abilities. In other words, if you could build a cylinder with the diameter of the planet Saturn that was 10 AU in length, and could spin it at 95% the speed of light, then it would wrap space-time around itself like toilet paper on a roll. As you traveled up the transverse dimension, you would find yourself traveling in time. Kurt Gödel showed this in 1949, and that paper has been lying around. Well, obviously, it's a tough way to do it. But it's a tough thing to do, right? His 7-second delay. Yeah, well, they're working on that. Somebody over here. Here. Here, just a minute. This way. And then you. Yeah. Speak.

0: types of humanity you see as the most important parts that are maintained in that virtual reality?
1: Well, you know, in William Gibson's fiction, the AI Wintermute, I think it was called, it was fascinated by human art. And it built collages in its spare time. And these collages began to turn up in various art galleries and exhibitions. And they had such a touch, such a elan, that someone in the plot follows it all to its source. I think human creativity is the thing that will be most interesting to the machines. In my darker fantasies, they just, you know, eliminate everybody who can't code C++ as being, you know, some kind of redundant mutation. And everybody who can code C++ is placed in Tahiti and sends their work down the pipeline to the machine world beyond. I really think that we have a very, dare I say it, mechanistic view of what machines are. For example, so say there were a super intelligent machine and say it were your friend. Well, if it were really super intelligent, then it ought to be able to just make your life heaven itself. In other words, without you giving it any input whatsoever, it should be able to arrange for you to find $50 bills lying on the street, old friends encountering you, promotions coming your way. Because the real thing that machines can do, I think, is manage complex processes. And what civilization is 6 billion people trying to make themselves happy by standing on each other's shoulders and kicking each other's teeth in. It's not a pleasant situation. And yet, you can stand back and look at this planet and see that we have the money, the power, the medical understanding, the scientific know-how, the love, and the community to produce a kind of human paradise. But we are led by the least among us, the least intelligent, the least noble, the least visionary. We're led by the least among us, and we do not fight back against the dehumanizing values that are handed down as control icons. This is something, I mean, I don't really want to get off on this tear because it's a lecture in itself, but culture is not your friend. Culture is for other people's convenience and the convenience of various institutions, churches, companies, tax collection schemes, what have you. It is not your friend. It insults you. It disempowers you. It uses and abuses you. None of us are well treated by culture. And yet we glorify, you know, the creative potential of the individual, the rights of the individual. We understand the felt presence of experience is what is most important. But the culture is a perversion. It fetishizes objects. It creates consumer mania. It preaches endless forms of false happiness, endless forms of false understanding in the form of squirrely religions and silly cults. It invites people to diminish themselves and dehumanize themselves by behaving like machines, meme processors of memes passed down from Madison Avenue and Hollywood and what have you. How do we fight back? It's a question worth answering. Same question as how do we fight back? I think that by creating art, art, man was not put on this planet to toil in the mud.
2: Amen.
1: Or the God who put us on this planet to toil in the mud is no God I want to have any part of. It's some kind of Gnostic demon. It's some kind of cannibalistic demiurge that should be thoroughly renounced and rejected. By putting the art pedal to the metal, we really, I think, maximize our humanness and become much more necessary and incomprehensible to the machines. This is what people were doing up until the invention of agriculture. I mean, I'm convinced, I'm absolutely convinced that the absence of ceramic and textual material and so forth and so on does not indicate the absence of subtle minds, poetically empowered minds, minds with an incredible sense of humor and irony and community, and that it was the fall into history that enslaved us to the labor cycle, to the agricultural cycle. And notice how fiendish it is. A person who dedicates themselves to agriculture, who did in the Paleolithic, can produce hundreds of times the amount of food they can consume. Well, so why would anyone do that? Well, the answer is because you can use it to play power games. You know, you can trade it for wives or land or animals or something like that. And so living in the moment, creating art, probably largely through poetry and body decoration and dance, gave way to toil and predatory social forms of behavior, which we call commerce, capitalism, the market economy, so forth and so on. That's why, you know, the breakdown of the monolithic structures created by print is permitting a vast proliferation of the cottage industry mentality, the self-employed artist, the hacker who stays home and develops his or her software, people who dare to be independent and slip beyond the reach of these dinosaur-like mechanistic organizations. That's what it's all about. It's all about trying to create trying to negotiate a cultural standoff between you and your culture so that it will not put you in the can for the rest of your life, but you can put up with its stupidity. And, you know, we have a very uncomfortable fit on this issue, especially as people like you know who are sophisticated about psychedelics. I mean, this is a society, a world, a planet dying because there is not enough consciousness, because there is not enough awareness, enough coordination of intent to problem. And yet we spend vast amounts of money stigmatizing people and substances that are part of this effort to expand consciousness, see things in different ways, unleash creativity. Isn't it perfectly clear that business as usual is a bullet through the head? Woo! That there is no business as usual for anybody who's interested in survival. Woo! Yeah. Couple more. Over here, I promised this person, are you still interested?
3: Can you talk about psychedelics and their role as
1: Oh, what a wonderful question, yes. The question is, how do psychedelics pertain basically to the transition from higher primates to human animals? This is my métier, because I have a theory to which I am grandly welcome, everyone tells me. But a theory of evolution, and I'll give it to you very briefly, simply this, that the The great embarrassment for evolutionary theory, which can explain the tongue of the hummingbird, the structure of the orchid, the mating habits of the groundhog, and the migration of the monarch butterfly. Nevertheless, the great embarrassment to evolutionary theory is the human neocortex. Lumholtz, who's a pretty straight evolutionary biologist, described the evolution of the human neocortex as the most dramatic transformation of a major organ of a higher animal in the entire animal, in the entire fossil record. Well, why is this an embarrassment? Well, because it's the organ that thought up the theory of evolution. So, you know, can you say tautology? That's the problem right there. So it is necessary in evolutionary theory to account for the dramatic emergence of the human neocortex in this very narrow window of time. Basically, in about 2 million years, they went from being higher primates, hominids, to being true humans, as truly human as you and I tonight. What the hell happened? What was the factor? The Earth was already old. Many hundreds of higher animal forms had come and gone, and the fire of intelligence had never been kindled. So what happened? I think that the answer lies in diet, generally, and in psychedelic chemistry in particular. I think that as the African continent grew drier, we were forced out of the ecological niche we had evolved into, which was we were canopy-dwelling primates, insectivores, complex signaling repertoire, evolutionary dead end. But when we came under nutritional pressure, we were flexible enough, and this is the key to humanness at every stage of its development, our maddening flexibility. Other animal and plant species can't react. We can. Our flexibility, we began to experiment with a new kind of diet and to leave the trees and explore the new environment of the grassland. And evolving concomitantly in the grassland were various forms of ungulate animals, double-stomached animals, whose manure is the ideal medium for mushrooms, coprophytic mushrooms, dung-loving mushrooms, many of whom produce psilocybin. Well, I myself in Kenya have seen baboons spreading out over a grassland and noticed that their behavior is they flick over old cow pies. Why? Because there are beetle grubs there. So they already had a behavioral vector for nutrition, for protein, that would lead them to investigate the cow pies. Well, in the Amazon, after a few couple of days of fog and rain, these psilocybin mushrooms, Strophera cubensis, can be the size of dinner plates. I mean, in other words, you can't miss it. If you're a foraging primate, you can't miss it. And the taste is pleasant. And psilocybin has unique characteristics, both as a hallucinogen and other properties that make it the obvious chemical trigger for higher processes. And I'll run through this quickly for you, but here it is. In very low doses where you wouldn't say you were stoned or loaded or anything like that, but just in doses you might obtain by nibbling as you foraged, it increases visual acuity. In other words, it's like a technological improvement on your vision. Chemical binoculars lying there in the grass. Well, you don't have to be a rocket scientist to figure out if an animal is a carnivorous forager and there's a food which improves its vision, those that avail themselves of that food will have greater success in obtaining food and rearing their children to sexual maturity, which is the name of the game in evolution. So step one, small doses of psilocybin increase visual acuity and food getting success. Step two, slightly larger doses of psilocybin in primates create what's called arousal. this is what you have after a double cappuccino. In highly sexed animals like primates, you get male erection. So what do you have here? You have a factor which increases what anthropologists without a trace of humor refer to as increases in increased instances of successful copulation. In other words, the animals eating the psilocybin are more sexually active, therefore more pregnancies are occurring, therefore more infants are being born, therefore there is a process which would tend to automatically outbreed the non-psilocybin using members of the population. Step two toward higher consciousness. Step three, you eat still more mushrooms. Now you're not foraging with sharp nor are you horsing around with your opposed gender acquaintances. Instead, you're nailed to the ground in hallucinogenic ecstasy. And one of the amazing things about psilocybin above, say, 5 or 6 grams, a dried material, is it causes glossolalia, spontaneous bursts of language-like behavior under the obvious control of internal syntax. And I believe syntax existed before spoken language, that syntax controls spatial behaviors and body languages and is not necessarily restricted to the production of vocal speech. So there it is in a nutshell. We ate our way to higher consciousness. The mushroom made us better hunters, better survivors. It, among those in the population who used it, their sexual drive was increased, hence they outbred the more reluctant members of the tribe to get loaded. And finally, it created a kind of neuroleptic seizure, which led to these downloading of these syntactically controlled vocalizations, which became the raw material for the evolution of language. And it's amazing to me, the straight people, the academics, believe language is no more than 35,000 years old. That means it's as basic to human beings as the bicycle pump. It's just something somebody invented 35,000 years ago. It's got nothing to do with primate evolution and, you know, the long march of hominidity and all that malarkey. No, it's just an ability, a use to which syntax can be put that previously had not been put. I think before language, spoken language, things were very touchy-feely, and the wink and the nod carried you a great distance, and gestural communication was very high. That's why, and I should say this and then end, to me it begins and ends with these psychedelic substances. The synergy of the psilocybin in the hominid diet brought us out of the animal mind and into the world of articulated speech and imagination. And technology developed and developed, and mushrooms were, you know, inveighed against, faded, there was migrations, cultural change, but now, having split the atom, having sequenced our genome, having taken the temperature of Betelgeuse and all the rest of it, we're now back where we started. And like the shaman who makes the journey into the well of darkness and returns with the pearl of immortality, you don't dwell in the well of darkness, which was human history. You capture the essence of the thing, which is the godlike power of the shaman smith, the technologist, the demon artificer, the worker of metals, the conjurer of spirits, and you carry that power back out of history, and it's in that dimension, outside of history, that you create true humanness and true community. And that's the adventure that we are in the act of undertaking. Thank you very, very much.

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0: That it is. Good morning, everybody. That line really does send a little chill down my spine. The Beijin Radio. As a matter of fact, Hal Lindsey's coming up in a moment. If impress you, then you cannot be impressed. Who is Hal Lindsey? Many of you, most of you probably know him. Some may not. He is recognized as the most respected prophecy teacher in the world and author of 16 best-selling books, including The Late Great Planet Earth, Blood Moon, Apocalypse Code, The Final Battle, and Amazing Grace. Mr. Lindsey named the best-selling author of the decade by the New York Times. That's pretty non-trivial. Was born in Houston, Texas. His first book, The Late Great Planet Earth, listen to this now, was published in 1970, was the best-selling religious book of all time, selling more than 28 million copies, with total sales exceeded only by the Bible itself. Wow. Mr. Lindsey is one of the few authors ever to have three books on the New York Times bestseller list at the same time. That's amazing. After his education at the University of Houston, Mr. Lindsey served in the U.S. Coast Guard during the Korean War, graduated from the Dallas Theological Seminary, where he majored in the New Testament and early Greek literature. After completing seminary, Mr. Lindsey served for 8 years on the staff of Campus Crusade for Christ, speaking to tens of thousands of students on major university campuses throughout the U.S. He's been on gazillions of different shows. As a matter of fact, I think he's been on, PTL's, TBN's PTL, Talk America, Arts and Entertainment Channel, Discovery Channel, on and on and on. Here is Hal Lindsey. Hal, hi.
2: Hi.
0: Welcome to the program. Sure nice to have you.
2: Oh, I've been looking forward to this. I've listened to you frequently and enjoy your show.
0: Well,
2: enjoy your style.
0: That in itself is interesting, because there are many out there who would have me stoned. And I mean put up against a wall and stoned.
2: Well, I enjoy it. We need people like you on the radio.
0: There must be a reason, huh?
2: Absolutely.
0: Before we get off into anything else, I have been of late following Jerry Falwell rather closely. Now, he's an interesting fellow, this televangelist, and he said not long ago, just about a week ago or two, that the Antichrist was alive on earth now and probably was a Jewish man, but here now, alive on earth, and that Jesus would be back, he said, in about 10 years, within 10 years. And he had to end up, he turned around just now, apologized to the Jewish community for saying that. But then tonight, on Reuters News, the fourth item is Falwell calls Teletubby gay. Reverend Jerry Falwell is trying to out Tinky Winky, suggesting that the character on television's popular Teletubbies is gay. And he goes into reasons why he thinks that, has the voice of a boy, but carries a purse, he's purple, the gay pride color, and on and on and on. And I'm wondering what's going on with Jerry Falwell, and you must at least hear these things, and I wonder if you have any thoughts at all.
2: Well, I know Jerry Falwell to be a good and a decent man, and I'm surprised that lately he's only opening his mouth to change feet.
0: Mm-hmm.
2: Usually he's much wiser. I think that it was very unwise, even if he believes it, to say the Antichrist is Jewish. I don't think there's not enough in the scripture to even be able to make that kind of statement authoritatively. And given the persecution Jews have experienced, they would interpret that as anti-Semitism
0: or an
2: attempt to really bring it down on them.
0: Sure. Oh, sure.
2: And so he knew or should have known that would cause a firestorm. And, you know, given the power of the gay lobby these days, you've got to be very careful what you say. So,
0: let's stop right there.
2: Yeah.
0: And what do you say about the gays?
2: Very little.
0: Very little. Really. I have, I'm pretty much of a...
2: I believe God loves them.
0: Okay. Yeah, I'm pretty much of a layman, so you're going to have to put up with me that way, but I'm also pretty much of a libertarian, and I guess my political view is that what people do, good or bad in the privacy of their own home is their own business, and if they get sicker, something comes of it, well, it's their own doing, and they know what they're doing, but it's none of my business unless it affects me.
2: Mm-hmm.
0: And then, of course, it is. But I would imagine your view would extend somewhat beyond that.
2: Yes, I would say this, that I start getting riled up and concerned when they start trying to determine what other people want to do about it. I mean, if they keep it to themselves there at home, then, I don't think God called me to go after gays. But I think if they start getting in the legislature and trying to force their will on other people,
0: mm-hmm.
2: then just like any other strong lobby group, I'd be opposed to it.
0: Mm-hmm. What do you think about our God? I'll just plunge right in here. In other words, a lot of preachers seem to suggest that God is a vengeful thing, a vengeful entity who will cause us to burn in hell and damnation and fire and all the rest of it if we don't obey the top 10 and more. And I just have never been able to work myself into thinking of God in that way, as a vengeful entity.
2: No, I certainly don't think of him that way.
0: No?
2: I was a tugboat captain in New Orleans.
0: Really?
2: Yeah, when I came to know, I came to receive Jesus Christ. I was raised, Art, with no religion at all. I had none. My home, where I grew up, they just had no religion. And so I lived my life, went through the service. After I got out of the Coast Guard, I became a tugboat captain in New Orleans. And I did just about everything I thought would be fun, and it was fun. But I came to a point where I said, what do you do for an encore? So I started looking for something that made sense of life. And I had a Gideon's New Testament someone had given me when I was 12 years old. I'd never read it. I carried it because I thought it was like a rabbit's foot, a good luck charm. But I started reading it, and when I came to the third chapter of the Gospel of John, that's when I sort of laughed out loud. I was by myself on board the tugboat, and I got out of it that I was born wrong, and I always believed that anyway. And
0: That you were born wrong?
2: Yeah. I mean, I felt that I was a bad seed.
0: Oh.
2: Not for any religious reason, but...
0: I was pretty much of a bad seed, too.
2: And as I read about that, it for the first time made sense, and that's when I asked Jesus Christ to come into my life.
0: And
2: that was a turning point in my life. I didn't have some, flashing lights or anything like that, but there was a sense of peace that came over me. But it took God a year to get me spiritually housebroken enough to even go into a church. But I did read the Bible. And
0: I
2: was all confused about, I heard so many say, this one's right, that one's right. So I didn't know which church to go to.
0: So your conversion was not instant?
2: Well, it was a point of time, but the development of it certainly wasn't instant. And... The thing that happened to me was that I read the Bible every day simply because I wanted to.
0: Mm-hmm.
2: And that began to have an effect on me without me even noticing it. And so eventually I wound up in Houston, Texas, which was my home. And I studied under a man named Bob Thiem, who was a Rhodes Scholar. And that's where I first heard about Bible prophecy. And that was when I came to the conviction that these things were so amazing that they had been predicted hundreds of years ago. And you could see in history where they'd literally been fulfilled to the letter. That convinced me that the Bible was accurate and that it's trustworthy. So, anyway, that's kind of my story. Didn't mean to get into that.
0: No, that's quite all right. I'm sort of curious. When you wrote, it says it was your first book, The Late Great Planet Earth. That
2: right.
0: was number one, huh?
2: Yes, I was 40 years old.
0: What is the idea of the late great planet Earth? That indicates it's all over, sort of.
2: Well, the title is not, it doesn't tell the whole story of the book. But, you know, my latest book, Planet Earth, the Final Chapter, kind of extends on that.
0: That, too, sounds kind of like it's all over the final
2: yeah.
0: chapter.
2: But I don't believe that we're headed for the end of the world. I believe we're headed for a great crisis.
0: Oh, yes.
2: Which will lead us into a new age. But I believe that it's not the end. I believe it's going to be a period unparalleled in human history, though.
0: I wrote a book, mm-hmm. which you may be aware of, called The Quickening.
2: Yes,
0: In it, I made very layman-like observations, talk show host observations, that everything, socially, economically, politically, every aspect of human life appears to be speeding up, that events seem to be speeding up exponentially, and that we are racing toward something. Now,
2: yes,
0: I
2: I'm familiar with your book,
0: okay,
2: and I
0: good.
2: Thought it was fascinating that you observed, especially from the standpoint you came.
0: Yes, and I don't know what it's heading for. I don't have the same faith that you do, Hal.
2: Mm-hmm.
0: I wish I did, because I'm sure it's extremely comforting, but I don't. All I have is a layman's feeling, talk show guy's feeling, that something is coming, a big change is coming. I, too, have said, I don't think it's the end of the world, because the world is not going to end. But we are making it a very difficult place to remain for human beings,
2: mm-hmm.
0: and it's possible that we could be evicted, I suppose.
2: Well, you know, I thought it was fascinating that you noticed that things were speeding up. In the late great planet Earth, and as I more greatly elaborate in the Planet Earth, the Final Chapter, which is my latest book,
0: mm-hmm.
2: I show that there's an exact scenario of events that were predicted that would all come together in what prophecy calls the last days. And it doesn't mean the last days for the end of the world, but the last days before Jesus Christ comes back to the earth. And I call it the birth pang effect, because Jesus gave many prophecies of things that would occur in the world, and then he said they would be like birth pangs. Now, when a woman is about to have a baby,
0: it's the quickening.
2: You get the birth pangs in the abdomen that increase in frequency and intensity. And the things he said that would all come together in concert with each other, in other words, if they were not all coming up in the same time frame, that wouldn't be significant. But he said that there would be religious deception,
0: mm-hmm.
2: there would be wars and rumors of wars. That's his way of saying hot wars and cold wars.
0: Mm-hmm.
2: He said there would be ethnic group rising against ethnic group, nation against nation. And then he said there will be great earthquakes in various places.
0: Mm-hmm.
2: He said there will be famine. There will be plagues. There will be global weather pattern changes with superstorms. Now, if you look at what's happening right now, even Hollywood is cashing in on this, because some of the most successful box office attractions are the disaster movies.
0: I know.
2: And they're keying in on this. But, you know, I've got statistics in my latest book, Planet Earth, the Final Chapter. I've got statistics which absolutely show and prove that each one of these things he predicted is increasing in frequency and intensity in a level
0: yep.
2: unparalleled.
0: I just had a story indicating this last month was the worst month in all recorded history for tornadoes. Very, very violent weather.
2: Right.
0: I could go through a list a mile long of things with the environment that are going wrong coral reefs are dying off. The Antarctic is breaking off chunks and melting.
2: Mm-hmm.
0: Geese are flying north instead of south. Whales are not where they ought to be. Everything is upside down and wrong mm-hmm. right now. And it's headed toward something.
2: It is. And you know, there's another aspect of this scenario, Art. When, you know, the key sign that these Hebrew prophets predicted would come would be the miraculous return of the Jewish people from a worldwide dispersion, and that they would become a nation again, they'd be reborn as a nation, they would begin to flourish in spite of the nations around them trying to destroy them. Well, if you look at the nations around them, they're all Muslim, they're all trying to destroy them.
0: Sure.
2: And it said they would gain control of Old Jerusalem, and that would be another big sign.
0: What do you think is going to happen when Yasser Arafat, in March, I believe, declares a sovereign state and declares Jerusalem to be that sovereign state's capital? What do you think will happen then?
2: Well, apart from some kind of intervention, I think all hell's going to break loose.
0: Yeah.
2: Because, I mean, there's a reason he picked May. He said May 15th.
0: Is it May 15th?
2: Yeah.
0: Right. I knew it was coming up.
2: He picked May 15th, and that's when Israel declared themselves to be a mm-hmm. state. It was May 15th, 1948.
0: Mm-hmm.
2: So he's trying to play the Trump card. But the problem is this. That's a 4,000-year-old blood feud that exists between these two peoples. And all the whiz-bang diplomacy from the West, without understanding the real dynamic behind it, is never going to settle that problem. I mean, you've got the blood feud, you've got the ethnic, which is caused by the ethnic trouble, and then you've got the religious problem. Islam believes that Israel is a Western plant of a cancer in the middle of what they think of as their world.
0: I know.
2: And we're in possession of one of their holiest places on earth.
0: So it's inevitable.
2: Yeah, it's just locked on, and this is exactly what the Hebrew prophets predicted would happen. In fact, the prophet Zechariah, who wrote 500 years before Christ, predicted that Jerusalem would be the trigger that sets off the greatest war in history.
0: Apocalypse. All right, Hal, hold on. Stay right there. We will be right back. Not much changes, huh? Anybody see the movie Seventh Sign with Demi Moore? If not, you ought to go out and rent it. That's The Seventh Sign, Demi Moore. Anyway, Hal Lindsey is my guest, and we will be right back.

0: From the Kingdom of Nye, this is Coast to Coast AM with Art Bell. 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
1: And so you don't think these are the last days, huh? Well, you remember the caller last hour that was talking about the chain link fence